another six people. He then turned the gun on himself. The shooter's mother had earlier apologised publicly to the victims and to society. The Nigerian army says it has rescued 33 people kidnapped by armed men as they were travelling in Zamfara state. The army said its troops, working with the police, caught up with the kidnappers as they were taking the passengers away. The gunmen abandoned their hostages, then fled after coming under fire. Nigeria's security forces have rescued more than 300 people in the past week. World News from the BBC.

0: BBC's Africa Eye programme has seen evidence suggesting a South African police detective, Frans Matipa, was shot dead by the country's special forces while investigating the disappearance of a suspected Islamist militant, Abdellah Abadiga. Dino Matani reports.
1: Abadiga disappeared from a Johannesburg shopping centre in December 2022. A senior police detective, Frans Matipa, was investigating an allegation that South African special forces had abducted him. Lieutenant Colonel Matipa sought a court order requesting they hand over operational information. Africa Eye has seen police evidence and CCTV footage that suggests in August 2023 he was lured to a fake meeting, pursued by a car linked to the special forces, and shot dead. Police say special forces later warned them to stop investigating his death and Abadiga's disappearance. The BBC contacted the Department of Home Affairs and the South African National Defence Force for comment. They did not respond.
0: Peru's government has said 11 Peruvian citizens have died fighting for Russia in its war with Ukraine. It's added that more than 100 others are missing and 3 have been captured by the Ukrainian army. The Foreign Affairs Ministry said in total more than 450 Peruvians had joined Russia's military. It also announced the repatriation of 4 Peruvians who, it said, were in a vulnerable situation in Russia, having escaped from what it described as forced recruitment. In football, Cameroon has put an end to Nigeria's reign as champions of the Women's Africa Cup of Nations, with a shock 1-0 win in the quarter-finals. In Sunday's other quarter-final, Malawi has beaten Ghana 2-1. Cameroon will now play the hosts, Morocco, in the semis, while Malawi will face Algeria. Both matches take place on Wednesday. All 4 semi-finalists qualify automatically for the Women's World Cup in Brazil next year. BBC News.
2: You're listening to the newsroom from the BBC World Service with me, Pete Ross. We begin the programme with the latest on the Trump administration's proposed peace plan for Gaza. Just over a week ago, President Trump announced a revised peace plan for Gaza. The 15-point document required Hamas to commit to a phased disarmament, while Israel would be required to withdraw its military forces from the territory. On social media, President Trump described the proposal as a monumental step towards lasting peace and security in Gaza. Hamas almost immediately said it supported the plan on condition that Israel withdrew from the territory. But until a few hours ago, there had been silence from Jerusalem. Now, Israel's Prime Minister Benjamin Netanyahu has responded by firmly rejecting the plan, which his officials had helped to negotiate. Our correspondent John Donison has this update from Jerusalem.
3: The war in Gaza never really ended. More than 1,200 Palestinians have been killed in Israeli strikes since a supposed ceasefire was announced last October. Hundreds of thousands remain homeless. There's little doubt Gaza needs a plan. Hamas disarming is a key part of President Trump's plan. It's just over a week since he announced what he called a monumental step. For the first time, Hamas had agreed to give up its weapons if Israel withdrew its forces from Gaza. And at Camp David last weekend, President Trump said Israel was on board.
4: Israel is very happy about it. Israel helped us. And they've been very good.
3: But it turns out Israel's prime minister is not happy with the plan.
5: Israel rejects the 15-point document. The IDF will not execute any withdrawal until Hamas is disarmed. And when I say disarming Hamas, it means heavy weapons, less heavy weapons, all weapons. And we are talking about real disarmament, not fictitious disarmament.
3: So for now, Israel's forces, which fully occupy 70% of the strip, are going nowhere. This afternoon, Hamas called for America to pressure Israel to toe the line. When it comes to peace in Gaza, for every step forward, there is always a step back.
2: Responding to Mr. Netanyahu's rejection, the High Representative for Gaza for Donald Trump's Board of Peace insisted that the US-backed plan remain the only way forward. So, how is the US President likely to respond to this very public rejection of Washington's hard-worked negotiations? A question I put to our Washington correspondent, Bernd de Busman.
6: This is a very rare public break between him and Prime Minister Netanyahu.

0: Netanyahu, and it's something of a defeat for President Trump personally, because he had been hailing this 15-point proposal as something of a foreign policy victory for his administration. Just last week, he said that Israel was very happy with the deal and that they had been consulted. So I think for him to be such public rejection, I think he will very likely react quite negatively. He's at times expressed frustration with Prime Minister Netanyahu in the past over operations in Gaza and in Lebanon, but certainly nothing of this scale.
1: And what, apart from an angry, potentially angry reaction from the US president, could Washington do? What kind of political pressure could it apply to Israel, or how is it likely to respond, the Trump administration?
0: Well, Washington has enormous leverage over Israel due to the vast amounts of military and financial aid it gives Israel. But there, at no point throughout this conflict, neither the Biden administration nor the Trump administration has suggested cutting that. But Prime Minister Netanyahu does kind of enjoy very considerable support from the Trump administration, and it's something he points to domestically in Israel. So I think if President Trump were to outwardly criticize, it also complicates matters for Prime Minister Netanyahu in Israel as he tries balance between moderate figures in his government and the more hardline figures in his government. And I think even a public spat between the two of them really complicates his efforts ahead of his re-election campaign.
1: Well, that's kind of perhaps the crux of this, isn't it? That Benjamin Netanyahu is facing pressure externally from Washington to accept this deal, but also internally in Israel, there's elections coming up. How much do you think that internal pressure has to do with this decision that we've heard today?
0: I think it has an enormous amount to do with the decision, especially, I mean, many of these hardliners rejected the 15-point proposal very, very quickly, and Prime Minister Netanyahu really needs their support to remain in his current position. So I think that in and of itself is a very tricky balancing act for the prime minister, especially when Washington very much wants to get this conflict done and dusted, as it were. President Trump very much sees himself as a deal maker, and any sort of rejection of his deals is something that weighs on him politically here in the United States, as he kind of repeatedly points to these conflicts, the war in Gaza included, as sign that his foreign policies are working, especially in the Middle East.
1: What could the implications for this be for Iran and the war in the Middle East in general?
0: Earlier today, President Trump, in an interview with Axios, he seemed to have moved away from the prospect of returning to full-scale military operations inside Iran. It's not clear where Israel stands with that, but if Israel and the U.S. were to take divergent foreign policies with regards to Iran, that really complicates President Trump's efforts to negotiate a settlement to the war in Iran, if there's still the prospect of Israel moving against Iran unilaterally in the future.
1: Our Washington correspondent, Bernd de Busman. To Ireland now, where the suspected Irish crime boss, Daniel Kinahan, has appeared in court in Dublin following his high-profile extradition from Dubai in the United Arab Emirates. Kinahan was arrested there in April, a decade after escaping an assassination attempt in Ireland and fleeing into exile. Prosecutors say he's the ringleader of the Kinahan cartel, said by the US government to be one of the world's most dangerous crime syndicates. In the last few months, he's appealed that extradition order, but ultimately, his attempts have been unsuccessful, bringing to an end a global game of cat and mouse with authorities in the US, Europe and the Gulf. Appearing in court under extra security, having been driven at high speed to a special criminal tribunal in Dublin, the businessman and boxing promoter was charged with directing the Kinahan cartel, drug trafficking and firearms offences. He's always denied the allegations against him. Our Ireland correspondent Chris Page was in the special criminal court in the Irish capital for the hearing.
2: Daniel Kinahan appeared in court in a hearing that lasted for about 13 minutes. He sat on a wooden bench for most of that time. He was wearing a black hooded top. He occasionally sipped from a bottle of water. He rose to his feet on several occasions whenever one of the three judges, Patrick McGrath, addressed him directly. He also stood with his hands clasped in front of him when a court official put the charge to him. So he faces one charge, and that is of directing the activities of a criminal organisation between October 2015 and April 2017. towards the end of the hearing, a prosecutor suggested to the judges that they should explain to Daniel Kinahan that he could only apply for bail at the High Court in Dublin. So the judge did that, and Daniel Kinahan replied, "I think we know I won't get bail," but he went on to thank the judge. So now he has left here, this court complex in Dublin. Also during that court hearing, a detective, Garda, gave some details about how he arrested Daniel Kinahan, how he executed the arrest warrant. So he's been remanded in custody until the 5th of October. Until then, he's being taken to Portlaoise Prison, not far outside Dublin. It's a maximum security prison, and the facilities there, it's understood, have been upgraded.
1: The arrest in Dubai of Daniel Kinahan, who's been described as one of the world's most wanted men, followed years of investigations into the Kinahan organised crime group by an international coalition of law enforcement agencies. Several members of the gang have been jailed in recent years, but Daniel Kinahan's detention and extradition is likely to result in one of the most significant criminal trials in modern Irish history, says our correspondent Tom Simmons.
3: Daniel Kinahan is alleged to have taken over the Kinahan organised crime group after his father Christie stepped back. He was arrested in 2010 in a Spanish investigation, which petered out through lack of evidence. A 2021 BBC investigation found he'd also been involved in managing professional boxers. In 2016, he escaped an attempt by a rival gang to kill him with automatic weapons during a raid on a boxing weigh-in at the Regency Hotel in Dublin. The Kinahan group retaliated with a string of murders. Irish police eventually tracked down Sean McGovern, described as a senior Kinahan lieutenant who organised the killings, extradited him from Dubai, and successfully prosecuted him using evidence from encrypted phones. The same special court with three judges and no jury may be used to prosecute Daniel Kinahan.
1: Tom Simmons. In Canada, the vast western province of British Columbia is under a state of emergency, with more than 100 wildfires burning. Tens of thousands of people have been evacuated, including the 12,000 residents of Summerland. The town's mayor is Doug Holmes, and he gave the BBC this update from Penticton, about an hour's drive south, after he'd been ordered to leave his home very early on Saturday morning.
4: The fire started around 5:30 p.m., 15 kilometers outside Summerland, and then it just moved really quickly. We're a farming community. There were kind of three mountain valleys with real rich soil, lots of cherry and peach orchards and vineyards. And the fire just kind of ripped through two of those three valleys. So those two valleys were evacuated probably around 8:30, 9 o'clock Friday night, our time. And then the fire just kept coming closer and closer to town. And so the decision was made at midnight, Friday night, Saturday morning, to evacuate the whole town. So you can imagine that number of people all packing up their cars and heading out at the same time. There's only one highway that comes through Summerland. The north end of the town was blocked off by fire, so we could only leave going to the town to the south, which is Penticton. And so there was basically a large convoy of cars heading south.
5: You've arrived in Penticton, and it sounds like that's where most people have ended up as well, about an hour's drive and under normal conditions south of Summerland. And, I mean, what are people staying in?
4: We're two closely connected communities anyway. So people are staying at friends or families. A lot of people left with their camp trailers and their caravans. And so the parking lots in Penticton are full. And if there are people who have no place to stay, there's an evacuation center has been set up at the convention center here.
5: Did the fire reach your town?
4: Lots of parts of town it did reach, not every part of town. So we do know parts have been spared. We know our downtown, so our center core is okay. But, you know, homes have been lost. We know structures have been lost. Everybody will know somebody who has lost a home.
5: It's an agricultural region, isn't it? I mean, there's a lot of farming that goes on. I think a lot of winemaking that goes on as well. I assume there must be immense concern about what's happened to the land.
4: You know, the immediate concern is what happens to people's crops. I know farmers who have told me that they know they've lost their barn, for example, and recovery is going to be hard. It's going to be challenging. We're going to need government support, but we'll pull together as a community and we'll get through it.
5: Have you got any update on you know, the progress of the fire and when you and others may be able to return to Summerland?
4: Well, that's the number one question everybody asks is when can we go home? And we just don't know yet. The fire is still out of control. They're still fighting it. That's the top priority right now, is to get that fire under control. And then once it's under control, we can start planning re-entry. There'll be farmers who've left animals behind. They need to get back to their farms to feed those animals. And then people can't return to their homes until we know it's safe to do so. There's power lines down. The water has been contaminated. There's structures that we don't know are safe or not. So all that sort of thing has to happen before people can return to their homes. All that's going to take time.
1: Summerland Mayor Doug Holmes speaking to my colleague Tim Franks there. You're listening to The Newsroom from the BBC World Service. Denmark is preparing to scrap its royal warrant system, ending a centuries-old royal seal of approval used by businesses to market everything from beer to cars. Many warrant holders rarely supply goods or services to the Danish royal family, while some companies that do aren't warrant holders at all. The BBC's Daniel Rosny has been to Copenhagen to meet companies facing this change over the next 3 years.
6: Some of the most well-known Danish brands and businesses, such as Carlsberg and Lego, have a royal warrant. And as well as global brands, there are also smaller, independent companies too, which all have a warrant. Many shops in this city that have the warrant put it proudly on the front of their premises in big gold letters, just like this one.
7: My name is Berit Hertz. And I'm the sixth generation of Denmark's oldest jewelry store. It's called Peter Hertz. We've been here since 1834.
6: The Hertz family have had the title of royal court jeweler for 120 years.
7: We made the wedding bands to now the king and the queen. And we're allowed to tell you about that because it was made from the first Greenland gold. It was kind of a media story. Otherwise, we never tell what we make. But that was actually one of the things that we were allowed to tell.
6: Since the business was founded and passed down through six generations, it has been awarded royal warrants by five Danish monarchs.
7: I think it's kind of an understanding that we have in the store because we've had it for so many years. It kind of defines us who we are as well.
6: Does it give you any kind of status?
7: It gives it kind of a credibility that, okay, if this is a brand approved by the royal court, then they must be trustworthy in a way.
6: Because of the history that the P. Hertz store has in Copenhagen, Berit has been given permission to keep the crown on the facade of the store once the royal warrant has been phased out.
7: People really feel that the store is a part of the Copenhagen picture. When you walk down Kumaga and you see that all the way from almost the Round Tower and you can see down.
8: My name is Camilla Simode and I am owner of an old candy factory. It is a hard-boiled candy.
9: And what do you call this? What is it?
8: It's to cut the candies. So it cuts them triangle.
6: This is a family-run business, and Camilla is the fifth generation to take charge.
9: So you still use traditional methods?
8: Yes. Everything in here is handmade.
6: Simode has had a royal warrant since 1991. It's something the company proudly put on its packaging.
8: It was a major step up. And it was also because it was a time before social media. It was a time before internet. So it was a quality stamp.
6: But 2 years ago, things changed.
8: I've spent a lot of time and a lot of energy to focus on the more modern approaches now, which is Google reviews and Trustpilots, and because that is what the modern generation uses more so than the royal warrant title. But I do know that quite a few tourists, they appreciate it more and they follow that more, want to see the stores and the shops that has the title.
6: There has been no public assessment on a projected economic impact, and there's also not an estimate on how much it will cost businesses to change their packaging, storefronts or advertisements that state it has a royal warrant.
1: That report by Daniel Rosny. Now, he's one of the most well-known, if not recognisable, artists in the world alive today. Works by Banksy, who famously keeps his identity hidden, have sold for millions of dollars at auction. But are the street murals and installations that often appear overnight and attract huge crowds art to be admired and preserved, or acts of vandalism that should be cleaned up and removed? The BBC has been told that the British government has spent around $270,000 dealing with three works put up by the infamous and elusive street artist. Most of the money went on getting rid of a mural on a court building in London that depicted a judge in a wig using his gavel to hit a protester. Our Global Affairs reporter Paul Moss told us about three Banksy pieces and what all the money was spent on.
10: The first one, the most expensive one, is the one you mentioned, the judge bashing a protester over the head with a gavel, which was seen as a comment on some recent judicial decisions where protesters have been prosecuted. Yes, the Ministry of Justice, they're responsible for the law court where it was painted. They say it cost the equivalent of $70,000 to remove the paintwork and another $50,000 spent on security, making sure no one painted anything else. Got to say, that does seem like a lot of money for a removal job that took 2 days, but that's what the ministry is saying. The second work is a giant statue of a man marching along with a flag. The extraordinary thing about this is that Banksy managed to erect this in the middle of the night, right in the centre of London, without anyone noticing. Now, Westminster councillors, they haven't removed it. They've put security fences around it. They say that has cost $80,000. And the final one was a police box, a sort of sentry box for police, which Banksy covered in some rather colourful pictures of piranhas. For that, the police simply removed it, and that cost a few thousand dollars. So yes, as you say, a lot of money involved. One work of Banksy's was removed, and bear in mind, they have to remove the whole wall as well as the painting. One of them went to auction, and get this, it went for $25 million. One little postscript I should add is that Banksy's works have become quite a draw for tourists. So local councils are a bit of a bind. They don't really like these works going up without permission willy-nilly, but they do rather like the money.
1: Paul Moss there, and those works, of course, still around London, or at least two of them. You can come and see them. Before Russia's full-scale invasion of Ukraine in 2022, the singer and musician Gana Grineva travelled around the country learning traditional folk songs from local people. Now she's combined some of them with pop and electronic music on her latest album, Utopia. It's part of her mission to preserve and promote Ukrainian culture. At the recent WOMAD World Music Festival in the UK, she spoke to Martin Venard about her songs.

0: They tell different stories, and they are kind of timeless and also witnesses of the time. They kind of tell you history of how people used to live, what they used to believe in, and they are also very often parts of sacred and special moments of the year and in lives of people. There was a lot of destruction of Ukrainian memory and culture and collective memories. Russian propaganda has been done for hundreds of years, telling people there is no other cultures in the East other than Russian. And this has to be undone right now. And this is a lot of work. And I am meeting many people who don't know anything about Ukraine or have like old stereotypes based on Russian propaganda. What is actually the culture of the food, the culture of the music, the culture that has been there before is like a process that we also have to do. And then there has been a huge boost of attention to Ukrainian language and culture since 2014 in Ukraine. So there was like a whole wave of re-editioning of books from Russian into Ukrainian. And definitely like with 22, it became even stronger.
1: How did you learn these songs?
0: In 2018, I was traveling around different regions to make interviews with grandmothers and grandfathers, and they taught me not only their stories and their songs, but also the way and the meaning of the songs for them, not by describing or explaining, but just by being them and just sharing their time and opening their doors for me, because they're not professional performers. So for them to sing for somebody is a very, like, is an act of trust and is a part of their lives. So it's a very special thing to be able to witness this thing.
2: 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A reminder of the main news. The envoy for Gaza on Donald Trump's Board of Peace has said the US president's peace plan is the only way forward after Israel rejected it. 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
5: Coming up on The Fifth Floor with me, Farenike Amidi. In China, Wang Zibing, a food delivery writer, has won a major literary prize for poems he scribbles on scraps of paper between jobs.
6: A lot of young Chinese especially feel like they are trapped in a rat race, which is why when people read about the desperation and hopes that Wang writes about, it has particularly resonated with them.
5: His story coming up.
7: BBC News with Fiona MacDonald. Donald Trump's Board of Peace representative for Gaza has insisted that the US-backed peace plan for the territory is the only way forward. Nikolai Mladenov's comments come after Israel rejected the plan, saying his troops will only withdraw from the strip once Hamas has handed over all its weapons. Iran has chosen a new leader for its National Security Council. Mohsen Rezaei, a former commander of the country's Revolutionary Guards, will now have a key role in deciding how Iran pursues the conflict with the US and Israel. The BBC has seen evidence suggesting a South African police detective, Frans Matipa, was shot dead by the country's special forces while investigating the disappearance of a suspected militant from the Islamic State group. The suspected militant disappeared in 2022. Seven special forces soldiers and another person are due to stand trial in connection with Detective Matipa's murder. They deny the allegations. At least 10 soldiers have been killed in Mali during an attack by Islamist militants. The group known as JNIM claimed responsibility, but the army says it now has the situation under control. Police in New York say the operator of a boat that capsized near the Statue of Liberty, killing a woman and a five-month-old baby, has been charged with reckless endangerment. Coast Guard investigators are also determining whether the boat was illegally chartered. Peru's government has said 11 Peruvian citizens have died fighting for Russia in its war with Ukraine. It's added that more than 100 others are missing. In football, Cameroon has put an end to Nigeria's reign as champions of the Women's Africa Cup of Nations with a shock 1-0 win in the quarter-finals. In Sunday's other quarter-final, Malawi beat Ghana 2-1. Cameroon will now play the hosts Morocco in the semis. BBC News.
5: Welcome to The Fifth Floor from the BBC World Service with me, Farenike Amidi. The BBC World Service broadcasts in 45 languages around the world. Our job here at The Fifth Floor is to bring you the best of those stories in English. Coming up, how a 13-year-old boy's rejection by an Egyptian football academy sparked a national conversation about anti-Christian discrimination.
8: Since 1990, there was only one famous Egyptian football player who was Christian, who was playing in Al Ahli, which is one of the major football clubs in Egypt. People now are speaking about that out loudly.
5: But first, Nobel President Douala Cameroon operates a bit like a city within a city. The facility has its own taxis, its own law enforcement, and its own market. The jail is overcrowded and under-resourced, and the occupants have adapted the jail's stretched system to work for them. An on-site music studio and label has also sprung up and found an international audience. Wideli Chibelushi, journalist for BBC World Online Africa, came into the Fifth Floor studio to tell us more about it.
9: A 2022 report from the human rights organization Human Rights Watch found that there was 4,700 prisoners there, and that's four times the capacity. And so you've got like prisoners sleeping in the courtyard under the stars because there's just not enough beds. And they actually call them the penguins because they huddle together outside in the courtyard. And then also sanitation's really poor, so there's not clean drinking water. There's not enough food, so you get prisoners fighting over food. Also, a lot of violence as well. So you've got gangs that operate in the prison, taking each other's food, money. Yeah, it can get quite bad there. In 2022, there was a cholera outbreak. And again, human rights organisations have put the fact that it spread so quickly down to the fact that it's so overcrowded, the conditions are so poor. So at least six people died during the outbreak. And that's the figure that the authorities gave. But detainees have said that the death toll was much larger.
5: Yeah. When I was watching the videos, it doesn't even look like a prison. It kind of looks like a favela or like kind of like a spiraling slum.
9: A bit, a free-for-all, basically. Yeah.
5: What kind of people end up in this prison?
9: So unlike a lot of prisons where you've got like either maximum security or prisons where, you know, you've got people that go for doing petty crimes, with Nubal, it's just the whole range. So you've got people who are on death row for doing murders, but you've also got people who have committed very low, like petty crimes, minor crimes. So, for example, there's a musician called Jeje who is from Nigeria, but she moved to Cameroon to live with her uncle. And at the age of 16, she ran away from his house and stole some of his money because of, she says that he was abusing her. And so she ended up in Nubal for stealing from her uncle. So that is obviously...
5: In the women's prison, are they mixed?
9: So it's, it's mixed. So there's a women's wing. Yeah. So you've got people like Jeje in there for stealing money, but then you've also got people that have done murders and are on death row.
5: That is absolutely terrifying.
9: Yeah. I mean, that's the word that she used to describe her experience there. Terrifying.
5: It is terrifying. Yeah. So this jail time records... this record label. How was it created and when?
9: So it was created in 2018. There's an Italian artist called Dionne Roach, and she was volunteering in the prison with a non-profit organization. And so during a dance class, some of the prisoners took over the microphone, started freestyling, and she was like, oh, okay, these guys have got talent. And so these guys kept rehearsing, and then she went to the prison authorities and was like, how would you feel about setting up a studio and actually making something of these guys' talent? And the prison authorities were like, yeah, sure. So they set up a studio, and she enlisted one of the prisoners to run it. His name's Steve Happy, and he has experience in producing and sound engineering. So that's how it got started.
5: And they don't just broadcast. They make these full-on music videos. I mean, I watched a couple of them and I was just, seriously, it was mind-blowing. This is high production.
9: Yeah, absolutely. And I'm a big hip-hop fan. And to me,
5: the
9: quality, like the music videos, they are as good as a UK rap video filmed on the streets of London or a hip-hop video from LA. Like, just really high-quality videos. And everyone gets involved. So you get other prisoners dancing, being hype men, some of them behind the camera as well. I'll definitely implore people to watch one of them.
5: It's incredible. Yeah. And the quality of the music is so good.
9: Yeah.
5: So what about the prisoners who take part in these videos and in this creative space? What do they say about it?
9: Okay, so Steve Happy, who I mentioned, so he used to be a prisoner, he's now out, but he's the person that runs the studio, he produces sound engineers, and he also raps as well. And he says that while he was there, he was like, it allows us to like think and see beyond these four walls. It enables us to find freedom, which I thought was quite strong. And also Jeje, who I mentioned earlier, she described her experience there as terrifying, but she said when she was able to get into the studio and make music, the experience of being in prison became less terrifying for her.
5: What about the prison authorities? What is their take on the whole situation?
9: Yeah, so they're really into it. So both Dionne and Steve, when my colleague Tom interviewed them, they were saying that when they approached the prison authorities, they were just like, yeah, sure, because they were saying that Cameroonians love music. It's like a really, really big part of their culture and daily lives. So for the prison authorities, they were like, of course, like, yeah, this could be nothing but a good thing.
5: Of course, the people in these videos, they are criminals, some of them very dangerous criminals. And when I was actually watching the video in the beginning, it is quite scary because, you know, they pretend like they're shooting guns and, you know, it is kind of like intimidating. Do these videos glamorize crime and the life of criminals?
9: So from Jail Time Records' point of view, they're saying this is a rehabilitation project. It's not our place to judge these people. We don't glamorize them. We don't condemn them. We just enable them to make music and basically rebuild their lives so that they can become core members of society again. And that's good for everyone. And as for the lyrics, it ranges. So you get some people talking about, you know, don't mess with me, I've done dangerous things before. But you also get people like Jeje who are kind of pouring their heart out, like, you know, this is what I've been through. No one's ever been there for me. I guess catharsis and something that you can really empathize with.
5: So have any of the artists gone on to become successful recording artists outside of prison?
9: So with the YouTube channel, you get people like Ompera, who is the leader of the Quarter Latin Gang. At the time of me writing the article, he had 24,000 views for his video, which is pretty good. But he's still in jail at the moment, so it's hard to tell how good he will be, how much attention he'll be after leaving prison. But it's hard to tell how big people who have left have got when they are outside the prison.
5: Thank you very much, Wedeli. Thanks to Wedeli Chibelushi from BBC World Online Africa. In Egypt, Christians are a substantial minority, making up 10 to 15% of the population. But they are not always represented fairly in employment and public life. This month, the case of 13-year-old Makari Younan has led to a public debate over anti-Christian discrimination. Ahmed Omar of BBC Arabic joins me now from the BBC's Cairo Bureau. Ahmed, welcome to the program. It's great to have you.
10: Thank you.
5: So tell me about Makari. What happened to him?
8: Makari, he is a young Egyptian football player. He is a young kid. He's 13 years old, and he was trying to get enrolled in a football academy in Egypt. He was reportedly denied entry after the coach discovered that he was Christian. Actually, the story got a lot of attention on the social media after his mom posted the story. So according to the mother's post, he participated in the test for this academy. He was getting positive feedback. Then when the coach asked him for his name, which is obviously Egyptian Christian, then the coach told him that he will not, he is rejected. After the mom posted the story, it got so many attention, so many feedback from different sides. And then later on, the club, the Egyptian authorities issued statements that this was not true, that the kid misunderstood the thing. And then they suspended the coach and he was sent to an investigation. And the player was finally admitted into the team. He got that he was approved and he was admitted into the team finally after like 2 days. So since 1990, there was only one famous Egyptian football player who was Christian, who was playing in Al Ahly, which is one of the major football clubs in Egypt. Since then, in the 1990s, there was no much Christian Egyptian players who are playing in domestic tournaments and playing also in the national team. The point that people now are speaking about that out loudly.
5: Let's talk about some of the main discriminations that the Christian community have been facing historically and at the moment.
8: We can divide this into a couple of time phases. If we're talking about the current one, we do not have a clear-cut sort of discrimination, but definitely there is glass ceiling and there is a couple of incidents that happen every now and then. Whenever Christians are trying to expand the building of any of their churches, this is most of the time this is causing some hassle, especially if we're talking about rural areas. There are some glass ceilings here and there, but we do not have this sense of systematic discrimination against Christians. The current regime had been very keen during the past 10 or 12 years on showing how supportive he is to the Christians, to the minorities, and basically the Christians, because this is one of the pillars that he built his legitimacy on. And the political regimes have been very keen on having this representation either in the cabinet or in the ambassadors or in the public figures and spokespersons for the government, on ticking this box that Christian representation is there. No one can deny that discrimination is present. But now if we are comparing this to what, say, for example, what happened during the 80s, during the flourishing time for the Islamist groups, this is definitely totally different. And even during this phase between 2014 till 2016, 2017, when the Islamic State was very active, and it was even active in Egypt, they were targeting four churches. This had been happening frequently in those 3-4 years. It was really serious back then. This is not the case anymore, but definitely there is somewhere some discrimination that people can feel, but it's not that on the surface like it used to be before.
5: So the situation in general has improved for the safety and security of the Christian community, but discrimination still, social and cultural discrimination still exists.
8: Exactly. This is the thing. Yes. Yes, exactly. The extremists are still there, but this is, and the social media sphere, nothing on ground.
5: So I just want to stay with Makari Yunan's case a little longer, then we move to football in general. But Makari Yunan's case, what happened on social media? What kind of reactions did you see? And who were the main drivers behind this social media debate?
8: There was so many players, so many different players, if we want to just divide. There was, someone would say, the mainstream that was condemning and was very much against what happened and saying that this is irrational discrimination. This was a big chunk. This was basically from public figures, from regular users on social media. There was some other voices that were saying that this is the texture of the team and this is an Islamic country and this team. The point that Egyptian national team, it was called the team Hope Prostrates because they used to kneel in the Islamic way after they score goals. So they were called the team of believers. This was very common. And every now and then there have been those photos of the coach holding the Muslim holy book Quran during the matches and for players cite the Quran and praying before matches. So this had been more or less the ambience or the setup for the Egyptian national team. So it was very much associated with Islamic religion for some time. Some people were using that as a drive as to explain that they should be Muslims, but those were a little bit less in terms of quantity, and no public figures were supporting or were having this line.
5: I was researching for this story, and I came across another coach from another team making a statement in Egypt that if you don't, this is an Islamic country, and if you don't want to be discriminated against, maybe choose a different name for your children. Did you come across that?
8: Yeah, I came across that. And actually, such statements come most of the time from extremists. It's not the mainstream. Yeah.
5: So, as you mentioned, the national team of Egypt became kind of like this iconic Islamic Muslim team. Where did the Christians stand?
8: Like, this reminds me of the most iconic Christian Egyptian football player who played in the World Cup in 1990. His name was Hani Ramzi. He was 100% neutral name. You can never tell from the name if he's Muslim or Christian. Mm-hmm. The point is, for the past, if we're saying 25 years, this conversation had been happening behind closed doors, to the extent that even in 2018 and 2019, there was a football academy that was called Josui in French. Mm-hmm. It was in Alexandria in northern Egypt. And this academy, it was known that this academy is basically for players, Christian kids who want to get enrolled in professional football. The other thing that actually Makari was lucky for, that currently during maybe the last 10 years, the social and economical category that have been looking for and trying to get into the football academies had a little bit changed. This was not the typical social and economical classes that used to apply and used to try to get admitted into the football clubs before. So now with this change happening, someone would say that those classes, they cannot tolerate discrimination, maybe like other less fortunate classes during the past years. So this, in addition to the support of the regime, in addition to the social media, all those made Makari very much lucky compared to other players who maybe may have faced, definitely, we don't have an accurate number.
5: A cultural change is happening slowly, brewing.
8: Exactly. So this is not the spike of the wave. Actually, this is the wave at least moving a little bit in the right direction.
5: Mm-hmm. So tell me, Ahmed, about the importance of academies when it comes to football. Why are they so important? And why is it so important for people to get into these academies before entering professional football?
8: Egypt is more or less a poor country. We have to admit that. And the poverty rates in Egypt is significantly high. It's moving downwards, but it's still significantly high. And one of the profitable professions is football player, especially for those who do not have academic qualifications that may enable them to go into the labor force market. So many families are looking that their kids can get good profession and good career if they manage to start playing football. So the golden gate to be enrolled in the teams that would be playing in major tournaments is those academies. So say, for example, 5,000 players will be admitting, only 40 will be admitted into the teams. So it is very critical for so many families that see that this is the way for their kids to pursue their passion for football, or even to try to achieve some sort of social and economical upgrade in the community. So it is important, especially in rural areas and outside of Cairo. This is seriously important.
5: Mm-hmm. Thank you very much, Ahmed. Thanks to Ahmed Omar from BBC Arabic. You're listening to the documentary from the BBC World Service. This is The Fifth Floor, and I'm Farnak Hamidi.
10: If I lower my head, it's certainly not because of the fruits on the ground, but because of my gratitude for others.
5: This is Wang Zibing, a Chinese food delivery writer in his 50s. He's also a poet.
10: I have ridden 150,000 kilometers and written 5,000 poems. Today, I want to share my poem with you.
5: Wang has found a huge online following in China and beyond with his reflective poems capturing his daily life. Now he's won one of China's top literary prizes. After growing up poor and doing many different jobs, Wang became a food delivery writer in 2019. He often scribbles poems on scraps of paper between deliveries, but the prize he's won is named after poet Lu Xun, seen by many as the father of Chinese literature. Ko Yu from the BBC's Hong Kong Bureau came into the fifth floor studio to tell us his story.
6: So Wang Qibing is the latest literary sensation in China right now. So he's a 56-year-old food delivery rider who was born in a rural village in Jiangsu province, eastern China. He did not finish middle school before he left to start working. In his life, he's dabbled in various odd jobs, things like construction work. At one point, he scavenged for waste. And then for some time, he was also selling things from a street stall. Around 2019, he became a food delivery rider at a time when the industry was really booming and people saw it as a way to, you know, make money while also maintaining some control over your time.
11: And that was during the COVID breakout, yeah?
6: That was, yes. Mm. So it came at a time where the services of these food delivery riders were especially important because people didn't necessarily want to or could leave their houses because of the pandemic.
11: And tell me about his poetry. What is his poetry about and what inspires him?
6: So he draws a lot of inspiration for his poetry from his daily life. One of his most famous poems, the one that made him viral in 2022, is called Man in a Hurry. And that was inspired by this particularly difficult delivery that he had. And that really resonated with a lot of people when he posted his poem online.
10: Driving wind from the air, driving blades from the wind, driving fire from the bone, driving water from the fire. Those in a hurry have no seasons, only this stop and the next. The world is a place name, and so is Wangzhang Village. Every day I encounter one after another sprinting delivery rider, pounding the earth with their feet, constantly being tempered in this mortal world.
11: So can you tell us a little bit more about the story behind this poem?
6: Right. So the story behind this poem came from this particularly memorable and tragic story, tragic delivery he had in 2019. He spent hours trying to find the delivery address for this food delivery he had, and he could not. He ran something like 18 floors trying to get to the address and kept getting the wrong house. And it turned out to be because his customer had filled in the wrong address in the app.
11: Wow.
6: So when he finally got to the correct house, the person who opened the door was this young guy who looked really annoyed and frustrated. And the young guy said something to him, like, if you are so old at your age, if you're still doing delivery, you must be really dumb. And that incident really stayed with him. As a delivery rider, there's something like millions of them in China, and they make up really the fabric of cities across the country. Mm. But these are often anonymous people who are scrambling around and trying to chase deliveries for a pittance and being seen as subhuman almost.
11: So Koyu, can you tell me, who do you think his poetry resonates with in China?
6: His poetry has resonated across China, really. He's read by regular people in China, not just blue-collar workers like himself, but also office workers. And I think a big part of that is because food delivery riders, they obviously work really hard and have really tight deadlines to meet. But when you look at the broader China, there's a really grueling work culture over there where there's this thing called 996, where people are expected to work 9 a.m. to 9 p.m., 6 days a week. From that, you can kind of see that there's a lot of pressure to really commit yourself to work and outperform your fellow employees. A lot of young Chinese especially feel like they are trapped in a rat race. They don't see hope in their future. They feel like even though they have been studying really hard, you know, outdoing their classmates, that does not necessarily guarantee them a good job. And this has become especially a dominant sentiment given China's economic slowdown and high youth and unemployment rates, which is why when people read about the kind of desperation and hopes that Wang writes about, it has particularly resonated with them.
11: Mm. And tell me more about this prize. What would it mean for him? What would the prize do for him?
6: So the prize does come with cash. The exact amount is unclear for this round of the prize. But as far as we know, in the past, it has been around 15,000 US dollars. That's about 11,000 pounds. So that's quite a bit of money for a food delivery rider. And the truth is that since he went viral a few years ago, his finances has really turned around. He now runs a little grocery shop with his wife. But he has continued to do food deliveries on the side while also paying more attention and committing more time to his writing.
11: Do you know if he wants to continue the food delivery or not?
6: That's interesting. because you would think, given the freedom now to pursue writing full time or, you know, do some other job, he has actually said that he would continue to be a delivery rider. He thinks that it's something that, you know, he's used to doing every day, you know, and he doesn't necessarily have to stop just because he has gained some kind of recognition.
11: Yeah. Well, also, it seems that the job inspires him, so why not?
6: It does. I mean, for his latest poetry collection, the award-winning one, he actually interviewed something like more than 100 delivery riders.
11: Wow.
6: So it's not just his own experience that you're reading about. It's these little anecdotes, voices, the hopes and thoughts of delivery riders around China, really.
10: Rivers are water, and so are rain and snow. It's one reason I love the world. The sunrise is light, and so is the candle flame. It's another reason I love the world.
11: Wow, best of luck to Wang. Thank you so much, Koyu.
6: Thank you.
11: Thanks, Koyu, from BBC's Hong Kong Bureau, and to David Holt for reading Wang's poems. That's all we've got time for today. If you want to let us know what you think about the show or you have questions for us, send an email to thefifthfloor@bbc.co.uk. We love hearing from you. You can write to us at thefifthfloor@bbc.co.uk.
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18: Welcome to the newsroom. From the BBC World Service, I'm Pete Ross. Israel's Prime Minister Benjamin Netanyahu rejects Washington's peace proposal for Gaza.
19: Israel rejects the 15-point document. The IDF will not execute any withdrawal until Hamas is disarmed.
18: A suspected Irish crime boss has appeared in court in Dublin a decade after escaping an assassination attempt and fleeing into exile. In Western Canada,
20: 20 years ago, it was an exception to have a summer with smoke-filled skies and fires nearby. Now, it's an exception not to have it. It's become the new norm, and it's tragic.
18: Rapidly spreading wildfires forced thousands of people to flee their homes. Why are authorities in the UK spending hundreds of thousands of dollars to remove works by renowned street artist Banksy? And the artist on a mission to preserve Ukrainian culture. All coming up after this bulletin.
7: BBC News with Fiona MacDonald. The High Representative for Gaza for Donald Trump's Board of Peace has insisted the US-backed peace plan for the territory is the only way forward. Nikolai Madenov said that further talks were underway. His comments came after Israel rejected the plan, saying its troops would only withdraw from the territory once Hamas had handed over all its weapons. From Jerusalem, here's Lucy Williamson.
1: I don't think anyone is that surprised. There had been officials that were briefing that Israel would not accept these terms for many days now. Government ministers coming out raising objections to it. But I do think it really shows the political pressure that Benjamin Netanyahu is under at home here. It's less than 3 months now until Israeli elections are held. He is dropping in the polls and he promised his voters total victory over Hamas. That is a very different proposition to what he's facing now.
7: Iran has chosen a new leader for its National Security Council. Mohsen Rezaei is a former commander of the country's Revolutionary Guards and will now have a key role in deciding how Iran pursues the conflict with the US and Israel. The Irish suspected cartel boss Daniel Kinahan has appeared before a court in Dublin before being taken into custody after his extradition from the United Arab Emirates. Mr. Kinahan was brought to Ireland on a military jet and immediately driven at high speed under heavy police guard to a special criminal tribunal. Our correspondent Chris Page was in court.
21: Daniel Kinahan was charged when the plane landed at a military airfield. An hour and a half later, he appeared before the special criminal court in the Irish capital. He sat on a wooden bench in the dock for most of the hearing, which lasted 13 minutes. He stood when one of the three judges spoke to him and when a court official read the charge. Daniel Kinahan, who's 49, is accused of directing the activities of a criminal organisation between October 2015 and April 2017. He didn't have to enter a plea at this stage of the process, but his lawyers have previously told the BBC that he has no criminal record and the allegations he's a crime boss are false.
7: The BBC has seen evidence suggesting a South African police detective was shot dead by the country's special forces while investigating the disappearance of a suspected militant from the Islamic State group. The suspect, Abdella Abadiga, disappeared in 2022. BBC Africa Eye has seen police evidence and CCTV footage that suggests the following year, the detective, Frans Matipa, was lured to a fake meeting, pursued by a car linked to South Africa's special forces and killed. Seven special forces soldiers and another person are due to stand trial in connection with the murder. They deny the allegations. BBC News. Funerals have been held in Thailand for the 14-year-old perpetrator of Friday's deadly shooting attack, including his grandparents, whom he killed before beginning a rampage at a school, killing another six people. He then turned the gun on himself. At least 10 soldiers have been killed in Mali during an attack by Islamist militants. The group known as JNIM claimed responsibility, saying they'd taken over a barracks in a village in the south of the country. Local residents reported explosions and exchanges of gunfire, but the army says it now has the situation under control. Peru's government

0: It's added more than 100 others are missing and 3 have been captured by the Ukrainian army. The Foreign Affairs Ministry said in total more than 450 Peruvians had joined Russia's military. It also announced the repatriation of 4 Peruvians who it said were in a vulnerable situation in Russia, having escaped from what it described as forced recruitment. In football, Cameroon has put an end to Nigeria's reign as champions of the Women's Africa Cup of Nations, and Malawi has also beaten Ghana in the tournament's quarter-finals. Yusuf Taha has the details.
1: In the match against Nigeria, Cameroon's 19-year-old defender Miriam Niadjo scored the only goal, a superb long-range free kick. The 1-0 victory was a shock. Nigeria had won a record 10 of the previous 13 titles. In Sunday's other quarter-final, Malawi continued their fairy tale debut, coming from behind to beat Ghana 2-1. On Wednesday, Cameroon will play the host, Morocco, while Malawi will face Algeria in the semis. None of the 4 have won the tournament before, so by Sunday, there will be a brand new champion.
0: BBC News.
2: You're listening to the newsroom from the BBC World Service with me, Pete Ross. We begin the programme with the latest on the Trump administration's proposed peace plan for Gaza. Just over a week ago, President Trump announced a revised peace plan for Gaza. The 15-point document required Hamas to commit to a phased disarmament, while Israel would be required to withdraw its military forces from the territory. On social media, President Trump described the proposal as a monumental step towards lasting peace and security there. Hamas almost immediately said it supported the plan, on condition that Israel withdrew from Gaza. But until a few hours ago, there had been silence from Jerusalem. Now, Israel's Prime Minister Benjamin Netanyahu has responded by firmly rejecting the plan which his officials had helped to negotiate. Our correspondent John Donison gave us this update from Jerusalem.
3: The war in Gaza never really ended. More than 1,200 Palestinians have been killed in Israeli strikes since a supposed ceasefire was announced last October. Hundreds of thousands remain homeless. There's little doubt Gaza needs a plan. Hamas disarming is a key part of President Trump's plan. It's just over a week since he announced what he called a monumental step. For the first time, Hamas had agreed to give up its weapons if Israel withdrew its forces from Gaza. And at Camp David last weekend, President Trump said Israel was on board.
4: Israel's very happy about it. Israel helped us. And they've been very good.
3: But it turns out Israel's prime minister is not happy with the plan.
5: Israel rejects the 15 points document. The IDF will not execute any withdrawal until Hamas is disarmed. And when I say disarming Hamas, it means heavy weapons, less heavy weapons, all weapons. And we are talking about real disarmament, not fictitious disarmament.
3: So for now, Israel's forces, which fully occupy 70% of the strip, are going nowhere. This afternoon, Hamas called for America to pressure Israel to toe the line. When it comes to peace in Gaza, for every step forward, there is always a step back.
2: Responding to Mr. Netanyahu's rejection, the High Representative for Gaza for Donald Trump's Board of Peace insisted that the US-backed plan remained the only way forward. So, how is the US President likely to respond to this very public rejection of Washington's hard work negotiations? A question I put to our Washington correspondent, Bernd de Busman.
6: This is a very rare public break between him and Prime Minister Netanyahu, and it's something of a defeat for President Trump personally, because he had been hailing this 15-point proposal as something of a foreign policy victory for his administration. Just last week, he said that Israel was very happy with the deal and that they had been consulted. So I think for him to be such public rejection, I think he will very likely react quite negatively. He's at times expressed frustration with Prime Minister Netanyahu in the past over operations in Gaza and in Lebanon, but certainly nothing of this scale.
2: And what, apart from an angry, potentially angry reaction from the US president, could Washington do? What kind of political pressure could it apply to Israel, or how is it likely

0: to respond, the Trump administration?
1: Well, Washington has enormous leverage over Israel due to the vast amounts of military and financial aid it gives Israel. But there, at no point throughout this conflict, neither the Biden administration nor the Trump administration has suggested cutting that. But Prime Minister Netanyahu does kind of enjoy very considerable support from the Trump administration, and it's something he points to domestically in Israel. So I think if President Trump were to outwardly criticize, it also complicates matters for Prime Minister Netanyahu in Israel as he tries balance between moderate figures in his government and the more hardline figures in his government. And I think even a public spat between the two of them really complicates his efforts ahead of his re-election campaign.
0: Well, that's kind of perhaps the crux of this, isn't it? That Benjamin Netanyahu is facing pressure externally from Washington to accept this deal, but also internally in Israel, there's elections coming up. How much do you think that internal pressure has to do with this decision that we've heard today?
1: I think it has an enormous amount to do with the decision, especially, I mean, many of these hardliners rejected the 15-point proposal very, very quickly, and Prime Minister Netanyahu really needs their support to remain in his current position. So I think that in and of itself is a very tricky balancing act for the prime minister, especially when Washington very much wants to get this conflict done and dusted, as it were. President Trump very much sees himself as a deal maker, and any sort of rejection of his deals is something that weighs on him politically here in the United States, as he kind of repeatedly points to these conflicts, the war in Gaza included, as sign that his foreign policies are working, especially in the Middle East.
0: What could the implications for this be for Iran and the war in the Middle East in general?
1: Earlier today, President Trump, in an interview with Axios, he seemed to have moved away from the prospect of returning to full-scale military operations inside Iran. It's not clear where Israel stands with that, but if Israel and the U.S. were to take divergent foreign policies with regards to Iran, that really complicates President Trump's efforts to negotiate a settlement to the war in Iran if there's still the prospect of Israel moving against Iran unilaterally in the future.
0: Bern de Busman. Next, to a BBC investigation that's seen evidence that suggests a South African police detective was killed by the country's special forces. Franz Matipa, who belonged to an elite police unit known as the Hawks, had been investigating the role of the special forces in the disappearance of a suspected Islamic State group militant. 2 days later, he was found shot dead in his car. His family and former colleagues are now demanding justice. Dino Matani reports from South Africa.
2: So this is the final road on Mathiba's last journey.
3: It is indeed. And we are about to, in just a few meters, approach the site where he died.
4: On a Sunday evening in August 2023, Lieutenant Colonel Franz Matiba was found shot dead in his car by the side of the N1 motorway outside Pretoria. The 53-year-old detective was a veteran of the Hawks, an elite police unit whose responsibilities include investigating crimes against the state.
5: He was the finest man. He was a trusted and loyal man. Yeah, that is how France was.
4: Brigadier Paulina Sekopela was Matiba's commanding officer. She says Matiba was killed while investigating whether Special Forces soldiers were behind the disappearance of suspected IS militant Abdallah Abadiga in December 2022. Matiba had applied for a court order to force the military to hand over information. But after one meeting with the special forces, he made a chilling prediction to his boss.
5: He said, Brigadier, you know, is the brother going to kill me? I'm going to die.
4: Police say that 2 days later, on the 6th of August 2023, Matiba was lured to a petrol station in eastern Pretoria, where he believed he would meet an informant. But they didn't show up. BBC Africa Eye has seen CCTV pictures which show Matiba driving away on the motorway with a black BMW following him. He was shot dead shortly after. Seven Special Forces soldiers and one other are due to stand trial in connection with the detective's murder. Of those, seven are accused, alongside four others, of abducting and murdering Abadiga. They deny the allegations.
6: Give me a lighter. You can just light the papers.
4: Over a backyard barbecue, Colonel Tolly Fruchtenberg, a former counter-terrorism police chief, tells BBC Africa Eye that South Africans should be concerned by Matiba's murder.
6: The alleged killers of Matiba is a person that's supposed to protect us. Who can we trust? Can we trust our government?
4: He believes Matiba was close to uncovering the truth behind Abadiga's disappearance. Colonel Fruchtenberg has revealed that before he went missing, Abadiga was being used as an intelligence asset. But he thinks his handlers underestimated him.
6: I cannot say which intelligence organization used him. Which intelligence organization, domestic or international, I will go that far. Most probably he's laying somewhere in a shallow grave.
4: The BBC contacted the Department of Home Affairs and the South African National Defence Force for comment. They did not respond. Meanwhile, 3 years on from Matiba's death, his daughter Basitsana says her family are still waiting for his killers to be held to account.
7: I'm never gonna hug my dad anymore. Why? Why my dad? Because he was doing his job. We need justice. We need justice.
0: That report from Dino Mitani. In Canada, the vast western province of British Columbia is under a state of emergency, with more than 100 wildfires burning. Tens of thousands of people have been evacuated, including the 12,000 residents of Summerland. The town's mayor is Doug Holmes, and he gave the BBC this update from Penticton, about an hour's drive south, after he'd been ordered to leave his home very early on Saturday morning.
8: The fire started around 5:30 p.m., 15 kilometers outside Summerland, and then it just moved really quickly. We're a farming community. We're kind of three mountain valleys with real rich soil, lots of cherry and peach orchards and vineyards. And the fire just kind of ripped through two of those three valleys. So those two valleys were evacuated probably around 8:30, 9 o'clock Friday night, our time. And then the fire just kept coming closer and closer to town. And so the decision was made at midnight, Friday night, Saturday morning, to evacuate the whole town. So you can imagine that number of people all packing up their cars and heading out at the same time. There's only one highway that comes through Summerland. The north end of the town was blocked off by fire, so we could only leave going to the town to the south, which is Penticton. And so there was basically a large convoy of cars heading south.
9: You've arrived in Penticton, and it sounds like that's where most people have ended up as well, about an hour's drive and under normal conditions south of Summerland. And, I mean, what are people staying in?
8: We're two closely connected communities anyway. So people are staying at friends or families. A lot of people left with their camp trailers and their caravans. And so the parking lots in Penticton are full. And if there are people who have no place to stay, there's an evacuation center has been set up at the convention center here.
9: Did the fire reach your town?
8: Lots of parts of town it did reach, not every part of town. So we do know parts have been spared. We know our downtown, so our center core is okay. But, you know, homes have been lost. We know structures have been lost. Everybody will know somebody who has lost a home.
9: It's an agricultural region, isn't it? I mean, there's a lot of farming that goes on. I think a lot of winemaking that goes on as well. I assume there must be immense concern about what's happened to the land.
8: You know, the immediate concern is what happens to people's crops. I know farmers who have told me that they know they've lost their barn, for example, and recovery is going to be hard. It's going to be challenging. We're going to need government support, but we'll pull together as a community and we'll get through it.
9: Have you got any update on, you know, the progress of the fire and when you and others may be able to return to Summerland?
8: Well, that's the number one question everybody asks is when can we go home? And we just don't know yet. The fire is still out of control. They're still fighting it. That's the top priority right now, is to get that fire under control. And then once it's under control, we can start planning reentry. There'll be farmers who've left animals behind. They need to get back to their farms to feed those animals. And then people can't return to their homes until we know it's safe to do so. There's power lines down. The water has been contaminated. There's structures that we don't know are safe or not. So all that sort of thing has to happen before people can return to their homes. All that's going to take time.
0: Doug Holmes speaking to my colleague Tim Franks there. You're listening to The Newsroom from the BBC World Service. to Ireland now, where the suspected Irish crime boss Daniel Kinnan has appeared in court in Dublin following his high-profile extradition from Dubai in the United Arab Emirates. Kinnan was arrested there in April, a decade after escaping an assassination attempt in Ireland and fleeing into exile. Prosecutors and the US government say he's the ringleader of one of the world's most dangerous crime syndicates. He's appealed the extradition order over the last few months, but his attempts were unsuccessful, bringing it to an end, a global game of cat and mouse with authorities in the US, Europe and the Gulf. Appearing in court under extra security, having been driven at high speed to a special criminal tribunal in Dublin, the businessman and boxing promoter was charged with directing the Kinnahan cartel, as well as drug trafficking and firearms offences. He's always denied the allegations against him. Our Ireland correspondent Chris Page was in the special criminal court in the Irish capital for the hearing.
10: Daniel Kinnahan appeared in court in a hearing that lasted for about 13 minutes. He sat on a wooden bench for most of that time. He was wearing a black hooded top. He occasionally sipped from a bottle of water. He rose to his feet on several occasions whenever one of the three judges, Patrick McGrath, addressed him directly. He also stood with his hands clasped in front of him when a court official put the charge to him. So he faces one charge, and that is of directing the activities of a criminal organisation between October 2015 and April 2017. Towards the end of the hearing, a prosecutor suggested to the judges that they should explain to Daniel Kinnahan that he could only apply for bail at the High Court in Dublin. So the judge did that, and Daniel Kinnahan replied, "I think we know I won't get bail," but he went on to thank the judge. So now he has left here, this court complex in Dublin. Also during that court hearing, a detective, Garda, gave some details about how he arrested Daniel Kinnahan, how he executed the arrest warrant. So he's been rounded in custody until the 5th of October. Until then, he's being taken to Portlaoise Prison, not far outside Dublin. It's a maximum security prison, and the facilities there, it's understood, have been upgraded.
0: Daniel Kinnahan's arrest has followed years of investigations into the Kinnahan organised crime group by an international coalition of law enforcement agencies. Several members of the gang have been jailed in recent years, but Daniel Kinnahan's extradition is likely to result in one of the most significant criminal trials in modern Irish history, says our correspondent Tom Simmons.
11: Daniel Kinnahan is alleged to have taken over the Kinnahan organised crime group after his father Christie stepped back. He was arrested in 2010 in a Spanish investigation, which petered out through lack of evidence. A 2021 BBC investigation found he'd also been involved in managing professional boxers. In 2016, he escaped an attempt by a rival gang to kill him with automatic weapons during a raid on a boxing weigh-in at the Regency Hotel in Dublin. The Kinnahan group retaliated with a string of murders. Irish police eventually tracked down Sean McGovern, described as a senior Kinnahan lieutenant who organised the killings, extradited him from Dubai, and successfully prosecuted him using evidence from encrypted phones. The same special court with three judges and no jury may be used to prosecute Daniel Kinnahan.
0: Tom Simmons. Now, he's one of the most well-known, if not recognisable, artists in the world alive today. Works by Banksy, who famously keeps his identity hidden, have sold for millions of dollars at auction. But are the street murals and installations that often appear overnight and attract huge crowds art to be admired and preserved, or acts of vandalism that should be cleaned up and removed? The BBC's been told that the British government has spent $270,000 dealing with three works put up in public by the elusive of street artist. Most of the money went on getting rid of a mural on a court building in London that depicted a judge in a wig using his gavel to hit a protester. Our Global Affairs reporter Paul Moss told us about three Banksy pieces and what all the money was spent on.
12: The first one, the most expensive one, is the one you mentioned, the judge bashing a protester over the head with a gavel, which was seen as a comment on some recent judicial decisions where protesters have been prosecuted. Yes, the Ministry of Justice, they're responsible for the law court where it was painted. They say it cost the equivalent of $70,000 to remove the paintwork and another $50,000 spent on security, making sure no one painted anything else. Got to say, that does seem like a lot of money for a removal job that took 2 days, but that's what the ministry is saying. The second work is a giant statue of a man marching along with a flag. The extraordinary thing about this is that Banksy managed to erect this in the middle of the night, right in the centre of London, without anyone noticing. Now, Westminster councillors, they haven't removed it. They've put security fences around it. They say that has cost $80,000. And the final one was a police box, a sort of sentry box for police, which Banksy covered in some rather colourful pictures of piranhas. For that, the police simply removed it. And that cost a few thousand dollars. So yes, as you say, a lot of money involved. One work of Banksy's was removed, and bear in mind they have to remove the whole wall as well as the painting. One of them went to auction, and get this, it went for $25 million. One little postscript I should add is that Banksy's works have become quite a draw for tourists. So local councils are a bit of a bind. They don't really like these works going up without permission willy-nilly, but they do rather like the money.
0: Paul Moss reporting there. Before Russia's full-scale invasion of Ukraine in 2022, the singer and musician Gana Grivina travelled around the country learning traditional folk songs from local people. Now she's combined some of them with pop and electronic music on her latest album, Utopia. It's part of her mission to preserve and promote Ukrainian culture. At the recent WOMAD World Music Festival in the UK, she spoke to Martin Venard about her songs.

0: they tell different stories, and they are kind of timeless and also witnesses of the time. They kind of tell you history of how people used to live, what they used to believe in, and they are also very often part of sacred and special moments of the year and in lives of people. There was a lot of destruction of Ukrainian memory and culture and collective memories. Russian propaganda has been done for hundreds of years, telling people there is no other cultures in the East other than Russian. And this has to be undone right now. And this is a lot of work. And I am meeting many people who don't know anything about Ukraine or have like old stereotypes based on Russian propaganda. What is actually the culture of the food, the culture of the music, the culture that has been there before is like a process that we also have to do. And then there has been a huge boost of attention to Ukrainian language and culture since 2014 in Ukraine. So there was like a whole wave of re-editioning of books from Russian into Ukrainian. And definitely like with 22, it became even stronger.
1: How did you learn these songs?
0: In 2018, I was traveling around different regions to make interviews with grandmothers and grandfathers, and they taught me not only their stories and their songs, but also the way and the meaning of the songs for them, not by describing or explaining, but just by being them and just sharing the time and opening the doors for me, because they're not professional performers. So for them to sing for somebody is a very, like, is an act of trust and is a part of their lives. So it's a very special thing to be able to witness this thing.
2: Berlin-based Ukrainian musician Gana Grineva speaking to Martin Venard there. And if you like the sound of what you heard there, she's currently on tour around Europe if you happen to be nearby. 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

0: Coming up on the BBC World Service, history isn't just written in books, it can be traced through what you eat.
1: The invisible hints that food leaves behind in your own body, but also in the pots that you use to cook and store things in as well.
0: Hear about the culinary clues leading to discoveries that challenge assumptions about how we used to live in the food chain with me, Ruth Alexander, after the news.
2: BBC News with Pete Ross. The High Representative for Gaza for Donald Trump's Board of Peace has insisted that the US-backed peace plan for the territory is the only way forward. Nikolai Ledanov comments came after Israel rejected the plan, saying its troops will only withdraw from the strip once Hamas has handed over all its weapons. Iran has chosen a new leader for the National Security Council. Mohsen Razaei, a former commander of the country's Revolutionary Guards, will now have a key role in deciding how Iran pursues the conflict with the US and Israel. The BBC has seen evidence suggesting a South African police detective, Frans Matipa, was shot dead by the country's special forces while investigating the disappearance of a suspected militant from the Islamic State group. The suspected militant disappeared in 2022. Seven Special Forces soldiers and another person are due to stand trial in connection with Detective Matipa's murder. They deny the allegations. The Kurdish militant group, the PKK, has criticised a draft law in Turkey that aims to end a decades-long conflict between it and the state. The PKK leadership stressed it was essential that the group's jailed leader, Abdullah Öcalan, be released from jail, where he's been held since 1999. The Irish suspected cartel boss Daniel Kinahan has appeared before a court in Dublin and been taken into custody after his extradition from the United Arab Emirates. He was brought to Ireland on a military jet and immediately driven at high speed under heavy police guard to a special criminal tribunal. Peru's government has said 11 Peruvian citizens have died fighting for Russia in its war in Ukraine. It's added that more than 100 others are missing. In football, Cameroon has put an end to Nigeria's reign as champions of the Women's Africa Cup of Nations. A shock 1-0 win in the quarter-finals. In Sunday's other quarter-final, Malawi beat Ghana 2-1. BBC News.
0: Bread, porridge, potatoes. Each can tell us something fascinating about our past, if you know what you're looking for.
1: The invisible hints that food leaves behind in your own body, but also in the pots that you use to cook and store things in as well.
0: In today's episode of The Food Chain from the BBC World Service, with me, Ruth Alexander, we're meeting three people studying how we used to eat and what that tells us about our lives today.
3: It's the lens through which you can view society. And it was the lens with which I could view my home city.
0: Once a niche area of research.
4: Some of my colleagues would call me, and that was not nice, the potato historian.
0: That's changing as new culinary clues lead to discoveries that are rewriting history.
1: Quite a few have annoyed quite a lot of historians, actually.
0: So let's find out all about it. I'm joined by Peter Scholiers, Emeritus Professor of History at Vrije Universiteit Brussel in Belgium. Tarana Khan, an author and historian specialising in the forgotten foods of her home city of Rampur in northwest India. And Sam Leggett, archaeologist at the University of Edinburgh in Scotland. I started by asking Sam how, as an archaeologist, she first came to focus on food.
1: I've really got my mum to blame for it, really.
5: Mums get the blame for everything.
1: Oh, they do. I mean, I shouldn't say blame. It's really, you know, it's a positive thing. She's used to be a food technologist. And so, you know, growing up, there was always lots about sort of what goes on with cooking and food and how long things can last for and stuff like that. And as I continued on my sort of academic career path and was interested in, you know, doing research, that was something that really caught my eye about why people might change what they eat throughout time. And in my PhD, that's mainly what I was looking at, was dietary changes from about the year sort of 450 up to 1100 in the UK and Ireland, but also across Western Europe, and really looking at the major changes that happen during that period due to climate change, due to migration, changes in religion, and seeing how people adapted to that with what they were eating and drinking.
5: Thank you. And Peter, when you first began to focus on food, was it quite a niche
0: area of study?
4: I medicated in the 1970s and 1980s, and it was a period when lots of researchers in history did hard social economic history. And my PhD was about the standard of living in Belgium during the two world wars. And I was dealing with wages and prices. And I thought, well, having the price bread is okay, but actually I wanted to know what the quality of the bread was. And hence I got involved in issues that were extremely difficult to find. So I needed to take a look at different sources, at different approaches to learn about the quality of bread. And that's the start of my interest in food and in food history.
0: What did other historians make of your interest?
4: I was considered as someone who is not doing real history, important history. And some of my colleagues would call me, and that was not nice, the potato historian. I would argue, on the contrary, listen, without the potato, we wouldn't be here. So my argument would be, but through food, you learn a lot about society, whether that be economics, politics, culture, health issues, name it. Because food is much more than just getting fed.
0: And Tarana, would it be fair to say that you became a food historian almost by accident?
3: Yes, that's correct. I was a teacher and I decided to become a full-time writer. And I was researching historical fiction in my hometown, Rampur, which is about 200 kilometers from Delhi. To give context, Rampur was a princely state under the British colonial powers. And there is this wonderful Raza Library, which is the biggest repository of manuscripts. And I came upon these Persian cookbook manuscripts, which were preserved there, dating 1816 to the 1880s. So when I looked at these Persian manuscripts, I do not know Persian. So I could just read the names of the dishes. And I was amazed that there were more than 300 dishes that were there. There were more than 50 pulaos, for instance, and curries. And I thought, what happened to all of them? And that was the beginning of my quest. And just like that, I thought, okay, I'll learn Persian and let me just translate these recipes. And the recipes were so cryptic. They presumed that we knew how to cook them. So then I started cooking one or two of these recipes with my chef. So it was just very messy. And I started writing about it. Like Peter just said, that food is everything. It just defines everything. It's the lens through which you can view society. And it was the lens with which I could view my home city. You know, I could understand my ancestors and how they came from Afghanistan in the 18th century. And so all of this became so important to me suddenly.
0: Amazing where your curiosity can take you. Sam, an obvious point, food rots. So how do you work out what people ate 1500 years ago?
1: Yeah, there's a couple of different ways you can get around it. So quite often the bones don't, if you're very lucky with the soil preserving stuff. So you can have a look at what types of animal bones might be left behind, if there's butchery marks, what parts of the body are left there, so maybe what cuts they were preferring. But what I specialize in, what we call biomolecular archaeology, is kind of looking at the chemical, the invisible hints that food leaves behind in your own body, in animals' bodies, but also in the pots that you use to cook and store things in as well. So there's a couple of different techniques. There's stable isotope analysis, where that can get at the food and drink you were eating at different points in your life, depending on if you're looking at teeth or different bones, because they all form at different parts of your life. So you can have a look at what somebody was having for breastfeeding and weaning all the way through to the last couple of years of life. You can track somebody through the whole of their life course.
0: Just through one skeleton?
1: Yeah, through one skeleton. As well as your dental plaque. If you can imagine, you know, several hundred years ago, even 100 years ago, people weren't keeping up with their oral hygiene like we do now, that essentially turns to rock, sometimes during the person's lifetime even, and that creates little fossils of the food as well. So we can have a look at that and have a look at what food might be left behind and trapped in their tooth gunk, essentially. And we can look at the proteins and the DNA in that to get sometimes down to very specific herds of sheep or, you know, the exact species. So you can kind of have a look at all of that, both in the animals and the humans, to kind of work out vaguely what they're eating over their lifespan, because your bones can have decades worth of averages of your diet in there. Or if you do...
5: Is it a bit like when you chop down a tree and you see
1: exactly.
5: the rings of age in a way?
1: Yeah. Exactly. Right. Our bones don't quite form nice rings. That would have been perfect for us. But exactly, it's that sort of idea. And your teeth are really great for this, because if you take really fine slices down someone's tooth root, you can get to about 6-monthly resolution about what somebody was eating and where they were hanging out. And then you can look at the pottery as well. And so I really liked what Tarana was saying about sort of those forgotten recipes, because those get locked in as you're sort of heating things up. Or if you've got liquids in a vessel, some of that seeps into the pottery. And pottery is really resistant to decay. And so then we can start to extract that food back out and try to work out what was cooked in there.
4: I just want to comment. It's amazing. I find it so challenging. I don't understand the methodology or the technology, but I read the results. And at each occasion, I'm amazed by this wonderful approach, this total new research.
5: So, Peter, you're taking note then of what archaeologists like Sam are finding. What other sources are you using to work out what people used to eat? And how hard do you have to work to find out all about ordinary people's daily diets? Do you have to do some detective work then?
4: Oh, yes. The ordinary people in most of the past, whatever country, is non-existent. They don't leave many sources. Most of the time, these people are absent, unless their voices can be heard through other sources. I give one example. There is a little boy, 8 years old. He's starving. He's very hungry. He steals the bread. He's caught by the local police. And there is in French, they call it a procès-verbal. So the police writes down the age of the little guy, the name, and the sentence. Once in a while, he's heard. He's asked, why did you do that? And the police officer wrote down the reasons. So there we have a voice of the little people, the common people, through the notes of a police officer. And this is one of the rare exceptions.
5: And I guess the point is that that's a small incident that would tend to be long forgotten. If it weren't for your interest in food, you go and find that.
4: Yes. And
5: it tells us something about how people lived.
4: Yes, absolutely.
5: Tarana, your research, by contrast, has focused, you know, on one library. Would you say it's still been quite a challenge to figure out how people used to eat and live?
3: Yes, so actually it began with the cookbooks. It began with translating the cookbooks and reaching out to the chef communities and trying to cook with them. But then, of course, as my inquiry and research expanded and I had more funds, I could go on to access other primary sources which spoke about food, memoirs, and I went across to members of the royal family and recorded their oral history. And also, you see, the very disregarded community is the community of the chefs, whom we call Khan Samas in Rampur and in the North India Muslim world, let's say. So they have these rich repertoire of oral history. Because you see, not all these, I realized that not all these 300 recipes were cooked. So what was cooked? What actually remained in oral history? And the dish is just one thing, you know. The context of the dish was extremely important as well. You know, what did it reflect about the society? And like Peter just said, that what did the common people eat is never really put down in the history books. But we do know what was grown from the gazettes of this area. And we know, for instance, that khichdi, which is pulses and rice kind of a savory porridge, is the common man's dish, a daily dish, which it is even today. So what was the difference between the royal cuisines and the cuisines of the masses? And how did these cuisines come closer? And there was sort of a democratization so that today you have similar dishes in every home of every stature. So how did this happen? How did this gap close? And who were the who became the repositories of culinary knowledge? Was it the women, or was it their chefs, or was it both of them together who decided what dishes should remain on the menu and what should be forgotten? So all of this became a very important part of the inquiry.
5: Amazing what a bowl of porridge can tell you about a time, a people, a society. You're listening to The Food Chain from the BBC World Service. I'm Ruth Alexander. Today we're finding out what food can tell us about how we used to live, and maybe even how we live today. I'm joined by historian Professor Peter Scholiers in Brussels, whose fascination with food started as he was tracking the changing price of groceries over time. Tarana Khan, an author who turned historian after she began delving into the contents of a library of 200-year-old cookbooks in her home city of Rampur, India. And in Scotland, archaeologist Sam Leggett, who pieces together people's lives from the clues left behind in old bones and teeth. I asked Sam if she's made any discoveries that have challenged what we thought we knew about the past.
1: Yeah, quite a few that have annoyed quite a lot of historians, actually. Because I work in a period of time in Britain where we call it proto-history. There's like scattered bits of textual sources, often written by monks, or they're kind of legendary things like King Arthur. So, you know, you have to take them with a grain of salt. So we're looking at about 450 AD up to roughly about 700 AD. And we've got this idea from a lot of the texts that they're having big booze ups and big parties and huge meat feasts in these big long halls called great halls. And that's where the sort of elite and the warriors go. And that's kind of, you know, very like masculine vibe of just having a lot of beer and ale and having a lot of meat. And I found that that's almost never the case from the peasants all the way up to the kings and queens. Nobody's actually eating that much meat. And our idea about that from the textual sources is completely incorrect.
5: What were they eating?
1: Mostly just vegetables. So you're maybe eating a little bit of animal protein, but it doesn't have to be meat. It can be dairy, it can be eggs, but that's not super frequent because if we think, you know, 1500 years ago, chickens actually only lay for a very small part of the year. It's actually quite hard to keep a lid of your dairy unless you're getting hard cheeses aged for a longer period of time. You can smoke and salt your meat, but salt's really expensive. And there are these texts called food rents that we assumed have kind of like this big shopping list, very meat and very alcohol heavy, is what actually the royals were kind of demanding of all of their subjects to feed them day to day. That was the assumption, that they would be eating that most of the time. But actually, when you look at their skeletons, they're not. So these food rents have actually come out to sort of represent more of these very special occasions where the whole community would come together, several hundred people at a time, to slaughter an animal. That was a really big economic thing to do. You're taking them out of being useful for other things. And that was actually not super common. It wasn't what the royals were doing every couple of nights as they moved around. It was only probably a couple of times a year for very special festivals. And yeah, that's annoyed a lot of people because people have this idea from these epic poems like Beowulf, if anyone is familiar, written in Old English in sort of the 700s, we think, that that's what everyone was doing, or at least, you know, from warriors upwards. And it's not the case. Everyone's basically vegetarian for most of the year.
5: Why do you think it matters that we know what people were eating and that actually they weren't such great meat eaters and actually the big banquets were occasional?
1: I think it's a huge part of English identity, and it's been taken into other colonies as well, right? Like I come from Australia, barbecues and having a lot of meat, that's seen as like a very like Aussie thing to do. And people hark back to, you know, the early Middle Ages, that sort of 400, 500, 600 AD is sort of like, this is why we do it. When actually, maybe for very special occasions, but it isn't what the past was. And it sort of democratizes it, I think. And that's kind of seems to be a theme that we're all coming up against, that most people, for the most part, were just eating and drinking things that they could make themselves in their back garden. It's ultimately what links us together all as humans throughout all of the human story. You are what you eat. And as somebody who sort of looks at the chemistry of our bodies, that's a really nice thing to remember that they were eating and drinking. They had these issues the same as us. What did stuff cost? You couldn't afford meat. Your cow was really special to you. That's only for a special occasion. And particularly with the cost of living that lots of people are experiencing now, it's kind of important to remember that people have gone through this before, and maybe it's kind of, you know, gives people some comfort in a way that that's what our ancestors have been through as well.
5: Peter, you're one of the historians who finds this newer kind of bioarchaeological discovery absolutely very valuable. Have you been able to make use yourself of any of these kinds of findings, new understandings about what people were eating?
4: Let me come back to what Sam said about her annoying historians. I think this is precisely the aim of science, not to necessarily annoy other people, but that allows you to move on, to get away from, like the French called so nicely, idée reçue. So the obvious things that you, with your research, you question. And that's the way to move on.
5: What's the most meaningful foodstuff you've looked at in terms of what it can tell us about how people have lived and how that's changed over time?
4: Bread, because going back into the past, the bread quality, the composition changes constantly. And this is a very nice way of learning about society on average in Belgium, and it's the same for most Western European countries. The common household spends less than 1% on bread. It used to be 30 or 40% of the total expenditure. So today it's less than 1%. But with this 1%, people buy on average 10% of their calorie intake. So it's an excellent deal.
5: How did it come to be that bread became a much more affordable item?
4: Oh, well, I have to take you back to the late 1870s, and I have to talk about a couple of revolutions. The first revolution is the agricultural revolution in the United States of America. And there was a surplus of wheat that was exported to the big harbors of the East Coast of the United States. I just mentioned a second revolution is a transport revolution, because there were railroads built and there were harbors that had to be built. And there were ships that shipped the grain from New York to Liverpool, Hamburg, Antwerp, Le Havre, and other ports in Europe. And I've been talking about big investments of money, because when the grain arrived on the European continent and in the UK, large mills had to be built, large factories had to be built for milling and baking the bread. And again, this is another revolution, a technological revolution. I think there's a third one. The fourth revolution is a political revolution, because when the grain arrived in Europe, the governments in the UK and in Belgium were willing to lower the tax of grain import, and they abolished tax for a couple of years. So our two countries were the champion of the free trade. And this, again, lowered also the grain price. In the 1890s, we have, in all of countries in Western Europe, a bread price that is that low that everybody, literally everybody, can afford excellent white bread, which is a revolution. Within one generation, the bread price diminished, so the working class people could spend much less money of the household budget, instead of 30%, diminished to 20%, which opened the possibilities to buy other foodstuff, but also other things. And this is the start of the consumer society. Without the decreasing bread price, we would not be here. We would not be talking to each other in this way.
5: So you, by looking at just this one household staple and the cost of it, you can get a real understanding of how this huge macroeconomic and technological and geopolitical shifts are affecting the ordinary person.
4: Absolutely. And still nowadays, not so much so in Europe, but take at the Arab Spring in Egypt. It was all about bread, just like it was the 14th of July 1789 in Paris with the assault of the Bastille. It was the most expensive day of the most expensive month of the most expensive year in terms of the bread price. So bread is a politically dangerous product, even today.
5: It makes me wonder what the food historians of the future will be making of what we eat today. Sam, how do you reflect on that thought?
1: Oh, every time I eat something in another country that might not be something that I regularly consume, I go, what's that doing to my isotopes, right? And I think archaeologists think about this all the time, and we use it as thought experiments in class. You know, what you choose to maybe have buried with you, if you believe in burial, and what you're eating, that's going to last possibly way longer than the text you're sending to your friends. I mean, we don't know what's going to happen to the digital record, right? But your physical body will probably, if you get buried, stay there. And it's a bit of a joke amongst biomolecular archaeologists of like, ooh, or yeah, if I stew that for too long in that pot, what might somebody then think about what I was cooking in the future? It's a fun thing to think about.
5: Tarana, has delving into those historical recipe books, has that made you think more about how you and your fellow citizens in Rampur are eating today, and also how that might be judged in the future?
3: Yes, all the time, I think. I feel now that what we are eating today is very much what we have eaten through the centuries. And it's the comfort of the daily foods, you know. For instance, I was talking about this lentil and rice porridge, which has been eaten since the Vedic times, centuries before Christ. So we are still eating that. We are also now in India moving towards what we call the small town cuisines. Like every small town says that, okay, this is what is important to my small town. For example, for Rampur, it's a meat curry, which is called Tar Gosht. Like Sam was talking about those big feasts. So we had those because the Pathans were basically, they came in tribes. So they had those big feasts where they had this meat curry. And even today in wedding reception across all social strata, you will have that Tar Gosht and that big bread. And we decided never to forget it. We've forgotten so much of our cuisine, but this was so much of our identity, the way we viewed ourselves, the way we were, and we still want to be identified as. It's the simple porridge, khichdi, which we have every day through winters. It's this celebratory Tar Gosht with which we celebrate big, huge feasts and invite everybody. That's how you identify yourself. I think food is identity. Food is what you are.
5: Peter, you started studying food as a historian at a time when, you know, it raised eyebrows and people were rather dismissive. How do you think people feel about it now? And what potential do you think, what value do you think the study of food history has in the future?
4: I think looking back 30 years or so the late 1980s, 1990s, that since then food history has gained a momentum and still has that momentum, meaning that general historians are accepting the importance of food. It is there, and it's there to stay, and it is, according to me, getting more important because of the climate change that we're witnessing today and the past years. It will not get better soon. So that means that there will be problems in terms of water supply, which there are already in many countries, but also in food supply. So these problems will remain, and we need to solve them. And food is basic in that. So the food historians of the future, they will have lots of work to do. And by future, I mean not within a century, but within 10 or 20 years, because what we live now is so important to understand how we will live within the future.
5: So the study of food history will remain important, get more important, as food remains and indeed becomes more of a pressing concern in people's lives.
4: Exactly, yes.
0: My thanks to Professor Peter Scholes, Tarana Khan and Sam Leggett. Are there recipes that have been kept alive in your family or community for generations? Please do tell us about them by emailing thefoodchain@bbc.co.uk. From me and the rest of the team, producers Beatrice Pickup and Izzy Greenfield, and editor Sarah Wadeson, thanks for listening, and join us again next week.
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14: It's incredibly important to have Māori language, culture, identity reflected in the education system because it gives a sense of well-being.
13: Now New Zealand's making big changes to what and how students are taught.
15: So we are going back to a standardised curriculum that is rich in subject knowledge.
13: The effect of lawmakers on heritage-based learning is an international concern.
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13: This week we're asking, is Indigenous education at risk?
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13: I'm Charmaine Cosier. Join me on The Inquiry after the news.
2: BBC News with Fiona MacDonald. The High Representative for Gaza for Donald Trump's Board of Peace has insisted the US-backed peace plan for the territory is the only way forward. Nikolai Mladenov's comments came after Israel rejected the plan. Lucy Williamson in Jerusalem says the Israeli Prime Minister Benjamin Netanyahu is under pressure from Washington.
18: We heard tonight from the envoy to the Board of Peace, Nikolai Mladenov, who appeared on Israeli television talking directly to Israeli voters and reassuring them, saying that this is not a plan that is based on trust. There is no trust. It's based on absolute verification, he said, step for step, withdrawal and disarmament. So it remains to be seen whether that pressure is going to be enough to get Benjamin Netanyahu to agree.
2: Iran has chosen a new leader for its National Security Council. Mohsen Rezaei is a former commander of the country's Revolutionary Guards. Paul Moss reports.
19: Mohsen Rezaei is 71 years old and has long held senior military and political roles. And that is significant because there'd been speculation that Iran's rulers would start promoting a new generation of younger figures. Instead, the old guard seems still very much in charge. Mr. Rezaei is also determined that Iran should continue to control the Strait of Hormuz. He's publicly stated it's far more important than acquiring nuclear weapons. Some observers suggest he's generally less willing to reach a peace deal with the US, but then there's been scant sign of that lately anyway.
2: The BBC's Africa Eye programme has seen evidence suggesting a South African police detective, Frans Matipa, was shot dead by the country's special forces while investigating the disappearance of a suspected Islamist militant, Abdella Abadiga. Here's Dino Matani.
20: Abadiga disappeared from a Johannesburg shopping centre in December 2022. A senior police detective, Frans Matiba, was investigating an allegation that South African special forces had abducted him. Lieutenant Colonel Matiba sought a court order requesting they hand over operational information. Africa Eye has seen police evidence and CCTV footage that suggests in August 2023 he was lured to a fake meeting, pursued by a car linked to the special forces, and shot dead. Police say special forces later warned them to stop investigating his death and Abadiga's disappearance. The BBC contacted the Department of Home Affairs and the South African National Defence Force for comment. They did not respond.
2: The Kurdish militant group, the PKK, has criticised a draft law in Turkey that aims to end a decades-long conflict between it and the state. In a statement on Sunday, the PKK leadership said the legislation had serious shortcomings. It stressed it was essential that the PKK's jailed leader, Abdullah Öcalan, be released from jail. World News from the BBC.
1: The Irish suspected cartel boss Daniel Kinahan has appeared before a court in Dublin and been taken into custody after his extradition from the United Arab Emirates. Mr. Kinahan was charged with directing the Kinahan organised crime cartel involved in drug trafficking and firearms offences. He has always denied the allegations. Firefighters in southern France are trying to contain a fast-moving wildfire that broke out on Sunday. Officials said the blaze in the Lozère region, about 150 kilometres northwest of Montpellier, might have been caused by a vehicle catching fire on a local road. Hundreds of firefighters have been deployed, as well as water-dropping airplanes. Peru's government has said 11 Peruvian citizens have died fighting for Russia in its war with Ukraine. It's added that more than 100 others are missing and 3 have been captured by the Ukrainian army. The Foreign Affairs Ministry said in total more than 450 Peruvians had joined Russia's military. In football, Cameroon has put an end to Nigeria's reign as champions of the Women's Africa Cup of Nations, and Malawi has also beaten Ghana in the tournament's quarter-finals. Yusuf Taha reports.
21: In the match against Nigeria, Cameroon's 19-year-old defender Miriam Niadjo scored the only goal.

0: superb long-range free kick. The 1-0 victory was a shock. Nigeria had won a record 10 of the previous 13 titles. In Sunday's other quarter-final, Malawi continued their fairy tale debut, coming from behind to beat Ghana 2-1. On Wednesday, Cameroon will play the host, Morocco, while Malawi will face Algeria in the semis. None of the four have won the tournament before, so by Sunday, there will be a brand new champion.
1: All four semi-finalists qualify automatically for the Women's World Cup in Brazil next year. BBC News.
2: Welcome to the Inquiry from the BBC World Service. I'm Charmaine Cozier. Each week, one question, four expert witnesses, and an answer. November 2025, New Zealand. The removal of a national legal obligation for school boards is announced. A clause in the Education Act had required the culture of Indigenous Maori people to be incorporated in classrooms. Also happening is the biggest makeover of the education system for decades, including the phased rollout of a plan to reshape the national curriculum called Teaching the Basics Brilliantly, with reading, writing, maths and science as core subjects. New Zealand's coalition government, led by the centre-right National Party, says education reform is necessary to reverse declining student achievement and give disadvantaged children the opportunity to succeed and change their futures. Not everyone's convinced, arguing that switching a universal mandate to an option and reworking the curriculum narrows choice and stands to erode years of advancement in expanding access to Maori heritage and culture. So this week we're asking, is Indigenous education at risk?
3: Part 1, A Hard Road.
4: Oh, it's incredibly important to have Māori language, culture, identity reflected in the education system because it gives a sense of well-being. My name is Mere Skerritt. I am an associate professor in the School of Education at Te Heringa Waka, or Victoria University of Wellington, New Zealand. One of our main aims in Māori education is that our young children are secure in their own identity. That's knowing language, te reo Māori, knowing their culture, knowing their roots, knowing where they come from, knowing which marae, you know, they whakapapa to, or their genealogical links to the land. Important for them to know all of that. But not just Māori children, really. It's for all of our children in Aotearoa to give them a sense of this place and a sense of belonging to this place.
2: Aotearoa is the Māori name for New Zealand. It means land of the long white cloud. Māori people were the first to live there after arriving from Polynesian islands around 700 or 800 years ago. In 1840, it became a British colony. A founding document was agreed with hundreds of Māori chiefs, but not all of them, and British law was established. There are two versions of it. Te Treaty o Watangi is in Māori, and the Treaty of Watangi is in English. They're not exact translations, so disagreements over its interpretation are ongoing.
4: So just within 7 years of signing the treaty, Governor Gray decided that shifted money or funding that was going into the missionary schools to schools that taught totally through the medium of English. So you only got funded if English was the medium of instruction, which was a big shift away. That was in the Education Ordinance, 1847. The first missionary that came out here and wrote a reader actually for teaching young Māori children was in 1815, a long time before signing the treaty. So the language of instruction was all in te reo Māori. All the missionaries learned how to speak Māori. But then once 1847 hit and successive legislative documents or movements to eradicate Māori language, once that started to systematically kick in, te reo Māori across the 1900s really went into rapid decline. So much so that by 1950, basically only 1% of young Māori children would have been speaking te reo Māori.
2: So when would you say the approach of making Māori culture and heritage part of mainstream education really started to happen?
4: In the 1970s, there was a lot of activism. Play centres had a big part to play in the erasure of Māori language because they were teaching the older children to speak English and those children were taking English into the homes. And it wasn't until 1982 that the

0: first Kohanga Reo opened.
1: Kohanga Reo translates to language nest. It's an early childhood care and education centre.
0: So once that opened, the model was set and there was an exponential increase in the numbers of kohanga over the next decade, went from 1 to nearly 900 in the space of 10 years. So in the 1980s, we stepped outside of the system because it wasn't happening. It was very monolingual English only, English dominant system. We stepped out to start our kohanga reo through a Māori immersion approach so that we had young ones that were living, breathing, eating, sleeping, you know, through te reo Māori.
1: Immersion schools expanded to include older children.
0: But still it's a very small stream of education. 97% of our tamariki, or our children, our young people, are actually in the English stream of education and actually being failed in that system. So the successes and the gains have been made in the Māori medium sector.
1: There were gains in the public school system too. In 2019, the ruling Labour government announced that New Zealand history, including Māori history and colonisation, would be compulsory in all primary and secondary schools. It had been optional. Māori leaders and educators were actively involved in creating the content. Then in 2020, a clause in the Education and Training Act referenced the 1840 treaty to make reflecting local Māori knowledge, values and worldviews a legal obligation for school boards, which typically have parents and staff as members.
0: A much more culturally responsive education didn't change overnight. But many of our teachers did make a real concerted effort and commitment to learning the language and including in the curriculum aspects like pōwhiri, which is welcoming ceremonies, acknowledging that papatūānuku is not just an object to be commodified or chopped up and sold. I'm talking about Mother Earth here, papatūānuku, but that she was a living entity and we were part of her. And so that opened up ideas about kaitiakitanga, you know, that caring for our environment, for the taiao. Manaakitanga, having that give and take, reciprocity is a very big value in te ao Māori and the Māori world. All of these values started to be taught and incorporated into the curriculum. It's all come about through the revitalisation of our language in the early childhood sector in schools, in secondary schools, and everything has gone next level.
1: In 1987, a new law made te reo Māori an official language of New Zealand. Late last year, the National Party-led coalition government removed the legal obligation, saying 1840 treaty obligations fall outside the responsibilities of school boards. Parents do have a legal right to ask schools to teach te reo Māori.
0: So it's been a long road, a hard road, that our ancestors fought these battles and we continue on. But certainly when Māori language thrives, then all of our people thrive. And of course education is one of those places where it's important to continue to make joint, inclusive decisions about what counts as curriculum rather than an imposed curriculum from the powers that be.
1: New Zealand's latest national curriculum is being rolled out in phases. Our next expert witness has been involved in shaping it.
2: Part 2, the best in the world again.
1: So how significant a change does this represent?
3: Oh, it's enormously significant. It's huge. I mean, parents have been crying out for it for several decades now. It is most unfortunate that the movement against the knowledge-rich curriculum is led by a group of ideologues in academia and in the public service. Now, they are the ones getting all the attention from the mainstream media.
1: Dame Elizabeth Rata is a professor in the Faculty of Education at the University of Auckland in New Zealand and one of the writers of the new English syllabus for Years 7 through to 13. Years before that, she developed the Curriculum Design Coherence Model. It essentially involves interconnected elements, linking ideas, practical skills and facts in a way that aims to make learning progression and outcomes clear and logical. It's being used to structure New Zealand's education transformation.
3: Can you imagine what it's like to be in a country where there is no standardised curriculum across the nation? And, you know, your child might move from one district to another and you've got no idea what will be taught in the school they go to. mean, it's made it so difficult for parents. So we are going back to a standardised curriculum that is rich in subject knowledge.
1: The scale of change is extensive.
3: Well, we're speaking right through from 5-year-olds right through to 16, 17-year-olds to the end of secondary school. Now, I must point out that many schools did hold on to knowledge and continued to teach the sort of rigorous curriculum that New Zealand education has been known for. We had a world-class education system from the 19th century up until the 1970s, and it was at that point that I can see the shift away from sound subject knowledge to the approach that children will construct their own rather than being taught something by teachers who are knowledgeable in the subject. You now have young people deciding what they want to learn, conducting their own inquiries. So there was a randomness about what material they were engaged with. It wasn't structured, it wasn't designed according to the content of respective subjects. There was a confusion to the content.
1: Reading, writing, maths and science are at the heart of the new curriculum.
3: And we're rolling out the subjects, so not all subjects have been completed, but each subject has very detailed content so that you will know as a parent what your child is being taught from the age of 5 right through to the age of 16, 17 when they leave school.
4: What do you make of the view that Indigenous knowledge is somehow not as important as non-Indigenous knowledge, and it's that tension which surfaces in education provision in terms of what is or what isn't a compulsory subject in a school?
3: Any traditional knowledge is important in how it contributes to mythologies. So in literature, for example, it's important in how it contributes to social studies and to history. How did people navigate? How did people travel? So Indigenous knowledge, it's really important that as New Zealanders, we know the knowledge that comes from the past, from Māori ancestors and from colonial ancestors. Now, proto-science, the type of knowledge developed as pre-science, knowledge that is developed using observation, using experience, knowledge that all our ancestors developed in that way, is not what we would call modern science today. It's not physics and chemistry and biology. It's a different type of knowledge. And to attempt to equate them, especially in terms of value, is making a false equivalence. The value for both is very different, and they both have a place in our curriculum. But traditional knowledge is not science. There are a huge range of Māori. You could look at the range in terms of socioeconomic class, for example. You have the tribal elite. You have growing numbers of middle class professional Māori. Then you have Māori who a number have fallen into welfare dependency. But that's the same for other groups as well. No, this new curriculum offers the opportunity for all New Zealand children to have the type of quality education we used to have. We want it back. We want to be the best in the world again.
1: Canada is among other countries where Indigenous education is part of mainstream schooling. But before we hear more on that from our next expert witness, just a quick reminder that other episodes of The Inquiry, like Why Did So Many Indigenous Children Die in Canada's Residential Schools?, or Can We Live with Extreme Heat, are available wherever you get your podcasts. Click to subscribe.
2: Part 3, Education Evaluation.
5: I think that because Canada is such a large country, standardization is not as much a concern. However, some provinces are doing much better than others in terms of their integration of Indigenous knowledges and their honoring of Indigenous intellectual traditions.
1: Lindsay Morecambe is a professor and Canada research chair in language revitalization and decolonizing education at Queen's University in Kingston, Ontario.
5: It's hard to define, but to me, decolonizing education means examining the social inequities that we have in our education system as a result of colonial structures and working to dismantle those and understanding where we're complicit in those.
1: So what does that look like within Canada's public school system?
5: There have been some really positive changes in Ontario recently in our curriculum designs. So the curriculum from kindergarten to grade 8 and grade 10 social studies and history were updated to better include Indigenous perspectives.
1: That's up to 15 to 16 years old.
5: We've also had developments in terms of the Indigenous studies curriculum. So right now, Indigenous studies courses are not mandatory for anybody. But many school boards are working to change that. So there's a new Indigenous art course for grade 9 that is becoming a replacement for the fine arts courses in grade 9. And the grade 11 English has been replaced in many schools by an Indigenous literatures course.
1: So what's driving those changes?
5: I think there's been a lot more social pressure. So that's happening now because in 2015, we had the release of the findings of the Truth and Reconciliation Commission of Canada.
1: That was the body set up to inform the public about widespread abuse in state and church-funded residential schools for Indigenous people in the 19th and mid-20th centuries. During that time, over 150,000 children were removed by force from their families, cut off from their cultures and religions. Thousands of them died from diseases and neglect. It described the actions of that school system as amounting to cultural genocide against Indigenous people.
5: And so we need to respond to that by improving education for Indigenous children, but also including education for the general public. And that, I think, really put pressure on governments to make meaningful changes. And change has been slow.
1: What's the status in terms of learning Indigenous languages?
5: So my research focuses largely on urban language revitalization, and that is something that's really difficult to achieve in provincial schools. In our local school board, for example, it's been very difficult to get teachers, and so children have been learning their languages online. And I think that that's an across-the-board issue that tells us that we really need to be training more teachers for Indigenous language education. And that is complicated by the fact that we have so many Indigenous languages, but that is not an insurmountable issue. It really has to do with teacher availability and political will. In provincial schools, things are at the whim of the provincial government. So in public schools, because everything is overseen by the provincial government with much less community input, there's less commitment to ensuring that Indigenous knowledges are present.
1: There are also challenges for teachers who are new to Indigenous perspectives.
5: They're being expected to teach that to young people when they don't have that knowledge themselves. And that has resulted in incorrect teaching or real reticence to teach. And so ideas and conversations are avoided. The big solution to that problem is more professional development for teachers. But the emphasis does need to be on Indigenous education if we're asking people to teach information that they don't have.
1: Beyond the Canadian public school system, there are over 500 First Nation on reserve immersion schools. There's also a National Association of Friendship Centres or Community Hubs in urban areas. They provide culturally relevant programs and services, as well as opportunities for non-Indigenous people to learn and share traditions.
5: I think I have seen a difference in terms of awareness of Indigenous histories. I see that young people coming out of schools now into post-secondary, into my classroom, are more aware of Indigenous knowledges. We're seeing an increase of Indigenous students learning to be teachers so that they're able to serve their own communities.
1: Time to return to New Zealand for our final expert witness.
2: Part 4, Hard Lessons.
6: The reason why I feel disappointed, because it feels to me like we've taken a step backwards in terms of becoming a society that really understands each other's perspectives, understands each other's challenges. My name is Liana MacDonald. I'm an Associate Professor of Peace Studies. I'm also the Co-Director of Te Awarongo Marairoa, the National Centre of Peace and Conflict Studies, at Otago Whakaihu Waka, which is the University of Otago. just Māori students, for any young person, when they come into an environment, into a classroom or a school system that values a different cultural perspective, that values experiences, I guess, that are removed from their own, then that's going to make you feel isolated and uncomfortable.
1: One concern is that the core focus of the new curriculum risks compounding that experience.
6: You know, if teachers are so focused on these sort of literacy and numeracy approaches that the government's proposing, and you're doing the professional development and applying the strategies that they need to do to support Māori students, it's going to be in the periphery or not there at all for teachers. And not only that, like implicitly, when things Māori are raised, there's going to be this sort of message for non-Māori students that these things aren't of value. And when Māori families want to raise concerns or want to suggest different approaches, my concern is also that there might be a backlash from non-Māori communities that that information or that approach isn't important. So, yeah, there's a lot of dynamics there that are very worrying.
1: Concerns and objections to existing and upcoming government actions on education include the new curriculum structure, teaching method, content, and what that might mean for universal access to Indigenous teaching and society beyond the classroom.
6: The hope for Māori, at least, that in teaching these histories, our perspectives of what it's like to live in Aotearoa New Zealand would be more available for non-Māori, which would then create conditions where there'd be better race relations or better social relations, social conditions as a result of Māori and non-Māori people knowing each other better, knowing where we come from, knowing our backgrounds, knowing that for Indigenous Māori people, growing up in Aotearoa and the whole history of colonisation was not easy.
1: Not long after the legal requirement to incorporate local Māori culture in classrooms was removed, a number of schools said they plan to continue with it.
6: I don't know the exact figures, but there was an overwhelming response from schools. Teachers, principals, those on the boards that were helping to govern schools, the wider community, they all signed these letters saying that they didn't agree with the government's approach. I wouldn't like to see teachers going into a situation where they were teaching predominantly Eurocentric content for like 80% of the time and then switched and did a little bit of Māori culture and heritage, because that can feel quite tokenistic.
1: So returning to our main question, is Indigenous education at risk? The risk factors shared by many countries include teacher shortages, professional training and development gaps, curriculum content, and the instability of political will and priorities. Given the cumulative effect of those, it's not hard to see the hazards to accessibility or visibility. New Zealand's government says extensive education reforms are necessary to stop children being left behind. As our expert witness from Canada, Lindsay Morecambe, notes, perhaps there's a bigger lesson to be learned beyond school walls.
5: I think it's extremely important that all of us look at the education system and think about how we can do a better job, because then we're going to have a system that is fairer and more equitable for all of us, and a system where we can make real connection and really see each other's humanity.
1: This episode of The Inquiry was written and presented by me, Charmaine Cozier. The producers were Evie Yabsley and Jill Collins, researcher Amelia Cox, editor Tom Bigwood, and technical producer Nathaniel Danter.
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0: Welcome to Assignment from the BBC World Service. I'm looking into Gaza at the immense destruction caused by Israel's war with Hamas. It may surprise you to know that Gaza was once a hub of highly educated young people coding, developing software and creating apps. Now, living in tents with little access to electricity and internet, they're trying to get it all going again. That's Gaza's unlikely tech hub, with me, Yolande Nell, after the news.
1: BBC News with Fiona MacDonald. Donald Trump's Board of Peace representative for Gaza has insisted that the US-backed peace plan for the territory is the only way forward. Nikolai Mladenov's comments came after Israel rejected the plan, saying its troops will only withdraw from the strip once Hamas has handed over all its weapons. Iran has chosen a new leader for its National Security Council. Mohsen Rezaei, a former commander of the country's Revolutionary Guards, will now have a key role in deciding how Iran pursues the conflict with the US and Israel. The BBC has seen evidence suggesting a South African police detective, Frans Matipa, was shot dead by the country's special forces while investigating the disappearance of a suspected militant from the Islamic State group. The suspected militant disappeared in 2022. Seven Special Forces soldiers and another person are due to stand trial in connection with Detective Matipa's murder. They deny the allegations. The Kurdish militant group, the PKK, has criticised a draft law in Turkey that aims to end a decades-long conflict between it and the state. The PKK leadership said the legislation had serious shortcomings. The Irish suspected cartel boss Daniel Kinahan has appeared before a court in Dublin and been taken into custody after his extradition from the United Arab Emirates. He was brought to Ireland on a military jet and immediately driven at high speed under heavy police guard to a special criminal tribunal. Firefighters in southern France are trying to contain a fast-moving wildfire that broke out on Sunday in the Lozère region, about 140 kilometres northwest of Montpellier. And Peru's government has said 11 Peruvian citizens have died fighting for Russia in its war with Ukraine. It's added that more than 100 others are missing and three have been captured by the Ukrainian army. BBC News.
2: When I evacuated once again from the south to the middle of Gaza, and my family told me, "Wala, we will live in a tent. We don't have a place." So I said, like, it's impossible. How can I live in a tent? We are seven members. And how can we live in a small tent? You feel like you live in street, not in a tent, because all the voices around you. But if you stop or if you cry about your situation, you will not do anything. And the world will not stop about you or about Gaza.
0: Walat Valides is 24 years old. She's a computer software engineer in Gaza and her family's main breadwinner.
2: My life before the war, I have internet 24 hours. I have electricity 24 hours. But when the war started, I lost the internet and the connection because the displacement from the north to the south and then to another places, it's similar to animal lives, really. You have to find water. You have to find the food. There's no food. There's a famine. Sometimes, like, I got bad news, like, your uncle dead, your relative dead. So the only thing for me, like, to get my laptop and just start learning.
0: Welcome to Assignment from the BBC World Service. I'm Yolande Nell, and I've been speaking through video calls to talented young tech geeks in the Gaza Strip, like Wala, trying to earn a living with their laptops.
3: What Israel has done, because in the past, what we learned from our mistakes is that there were posts along here, observation
0: posts. So this is it, a really incredible view across the Gaza Strip from here, this hilltop in southern Israel. This is where Israeli tour groups come to look at the destruction that's been caused by the war. I'm just a couple of hundred meters away from the border fence, and everything on the other side in Beit Hanun in the north has been flattened. In the distance, you can still make out the high-rise buildings in Gaza City that remain, although we know a lot of those have been badly damaged. And given this scene, it just seems all the more unlikely and incredible that those young people I've been speaking to in Gaza are continuing to develop apps and websites. They're continuing coding, trying to make their way in the digital economy and connect to the outside world, despite everything that's happened.
4: What I can work here in Gaza, anything that is in freelancing work, starting from mobile application for iPhone, Android, Flutter, to websites, to even ads. So anything that can be worked from remotely, we can do it here in Gaza.
5: Mahran Bayad is also living in a tent close to his destroyed home near a Shifa hospital in Gaza City, once Gaza's biggest medical complex. He worked as a software engineer for more than a decade before the war.
4: I lost all my equipment, I lost my house, I lost my office, and I was thinking that is the end of the world here in Gaza.
5: Mahran has three young children, the youngest born under bombardment. The nearby hospital saw some of the heaviest fighting of the war, with Israel accusing Hamas of using it as a command center, which the group denied, and launching several sieges and raids there.
4: I got a baby born in the start of this war. I cannot move from the hospital because we need like milk, we need medical care. So we need to be in hospital. So I didn't move to the other part of Gaza because of this. I faced a lot of hard time. I don't like to remember them actually, but we survived. We didn't like get anyone killed in our family, but they destroy our neighborhood, our home. We don't have home right now, so we are in tents. I cannot believe that this was happened with us and we still survive.
5: In the end, Mahran did have to move his family several times, but since last October's ceasefire between Israel and Hamas, which halted the full-scale war, they've returned to their old neighbourhood. The Israeli authorities won't allow foreign journalists to enter Gaza independently without being embedded with the military, so we asked Mahran to make his own recordings of his day.
4: You may hear a noisy sound, and this is the generator of our neighborhood, and that's a sign we have electricity today, so it's a good sign.
5: In search of more stable electricity and internet, Mahran regularly visits one of the co-working spaces that are popping up around Gaza. He's become one of thousands of digital freelancers.
4: It's interesting to think that from Gaza I can collaborate with teams completely different in the world and contribute with people I have never met. That's one of the things I enjoy most about technology.
5: Thanks to that vital connection, I can reach him in the co-working space with a video call.
6: What do you tell clients? Do you tell them that you're based in Gaza, that there are going to be some limits or some difficult circumstances?
4: Yes. This is one of the hardest like situation that I need to face at the work, because a lot of people, once they hear that we are from Gaza, they are stop talking with us and stop relaying on the war. I always tell them at the first of the conversation, please be aware that I am in Gaza and I may have disconnected. I may get like a blackout in some times, but I will try to find a location to work. And that person need to decide. And sometimes they understand that situation. They know that you will get us the proper work, so they continue the work with us. And one second. I can hear you, by the way.
6: Oh, we lost him again. Let's hope he unfreezes. We lost you again, Mahran.
5: Proving his point, the connection dropped out a number of times during our conversation. There are facts that prospective employers have to bear in mind, he says.
4: We don't know how we are still alive till now, and we are not thinking about this. We are just thanking God that we are still alive, and we are living a day by day. We don't think about tomorrow, because we may be killed. You need to understand that's here in Gaza. So once we get a job for IT that need like 3 to 4 months, we are trying to say to this customer, please know that everything will be online. If we got killed, you will have your work.
6: That's a shocking thing to say.
4: But it's a normal here. It's like a normal here in Gaza.
7: My name is Tarek Zaim. I am working as a freelancer in iTech as a programmer.
5: Tariq uses another co-working hub in Gaza City. The local firm he used to work for shut down after Hamas carried out its deadly assault and mass hostage-taking in southern Israel in October 2023, triggering the devastating war. He's had to rebuild his life.
7: I work for a company that's making application, mobile application. So we're making application for, as example, a barber shop that you can go and take appointment here in Gaza. Another client from Saudi Arabia, he has a parking valet. So we're making application for him. He received the car and take all the information and put in the mobile. And when the user come out asking for his car, he's just showing a QR code. The application read the QR code and know all information about the car and where it's at, and the value will get faster. This is some of our last job.
6: So when you do work like that, I mean, it must feel like you're dealing with people that live in another world, you know, valet parking.
7: Absolutely. When I'm working in my laptop, I forget everything. I forget what's happened. I separate my life from the job. So I focus 100% for that. Two, I can live.
6: Well, it's not easy. You must be one of the more experienced people doing your work. I mean, do you find yourself mentoring others, or did you have to update your own skills with the start of the war?
7: In 3 years, the AI is highly recommended now. So before the war, there's no AI. So I must every day learn something new. So if it's still on your area of knowledge, you will be left behind. So you must learning everything every day. You updating your knowledge every day. Now my team is working with the AI to accelerate our work.
5: But getting paid remains a challenge, with limited bank branches open in Gaza and severe shortages of cash. Palestinians face many international banking restrictions, and those in Gaza can't register with most digital payment platforms. Some manage to get their money sent on via relatives abroad, but others rely on cash brokers who accept electronic transfers for high fees.
7: This something that is, we can't receive the direct money because they don't have a contract, we don't have everything. And in the first of the war, every money we received here, we lost the half because of the transfer fees.
6: So you get half of your earnings?
7: Yes. It's not enough for a good living, the basic.
5: Despite last year's US-brokered ceasefire, there's still a threat from the skies, with near-daily Israeli strikes.
7: Before 2 days, they attacked a car in front of us, 100 meters between the car and the co-space I'm working on it. So this was a horrifying moment.
6: Yeah, so as well as dealing with the destruction around you, we have to remember there are still ongoing bombardments, daily dangers and threats.
7: Yeah, it's still daily. Still daily.
5: On that occasion, the Israeli military says it was targeting a Hamas military operative. A student finishing her high school exams was killed. The IDF says it tries to avoid harm to civilians. Despite everything, Tariq considers himself somewhat fortunate. Just before the war, he was saving up to buy a car and was able to use that money instead to get his wife and three children out to Egypt. With his own apartment destroyed, he now lives on the roof of his sister's damaged home. And with borders virtually closed, he's unable to leave Gaza to join his family.
7: My routine, go to the work, back, called them on net, talking with them for an hour and sleep and repeat. Living the same day for 3 years. It's a hell. Imagine you separate with your wife and your children for 3 years now. You can't hug him, they can't sit with him, you can't talk with them. And now when I speak with my wife, I speak with my wife for an hour, 2 hours. But when I speak with my children, he have 1 minute, 2 minutes and goodbye. We here said, away from eye, away from heart. I hope they come the day I see him soon. Inshallah.
5: So I've come over to Ramallah. It's always a bit of a struggle nowadays with the Israeli checkpoints, with heavy traffic. And of course, I'm in the occupied West Bank. I'm not in the Gaza Strip. But after the war started in Gaza, a lot of operations for Gaza Sky Geeks were transferred here to this smart, modern office. People sitting here with pictures of Gaza up on the walls. Gaza Sky Geeks was co-founded 15 years ago by Google and a US non-governmental organization, Mercy Corps. The initial idea was to help fund tech startups in impoverished Hamas-run Gaza. I visited them several times before the war. Nicole Hark is Mercy Corps' country director.
8: I think a lot of the challenge at the time was really trying to think about what are the economic opportunities that are actually realistic for Palestinians in Gaza, given all of the different constraints, whether that's political, economic, access, and simply just getting in and out. There's not really a viable, strong export market.
5: In 2007, a year after winning the last Palestinian general election, Hamas, which is widely defined as a terrorist group, took over Gaza by force, ousting the Palestinian Authority. Israel and Egypt responded by tightening their blockade of the tiny territory. Unemployment skyrocketed.
8: So we came together with Google and started thinking about startups and tech and really focusing on the young people inside Gaza, a really talented cohort, really well-educated group of individuals, but just, you know, sort of struggling to find a way to access international markets.
5: During the war, Gaza Sky Geeks saw two of its three bustling hubs in the Strip destroyed. Some of its entrepreneurs, participants and staff left. Others were killed. Now it's trying to help resurrect the tech sector, focusing on training, freelance work and the new independent co-working spaces.
8: Yeah, it's really critical. I mean, we talk about it now as sort of a digital lifeline, right? This idea that if you have a laptop, if you have a working internet connection, you can work and earn income. And at a time when close to 80% of the people living in Gaza have no income whatsoever, it's really critical to help people get back to work. They don't want to be dependent on aid. They're not looking to sit there and do nothing, right? But it's really finding a safe space and finding something that's affordable and that continues to have consistent electricity and internet is shockingly incredibly difficult. And so really it started quite nascent, these buildings and these businesses, but now we're seeing more and more pop up because the demand is there.
5: And then what are you doing now to support those co-working spaces and the people in Gaza who want to get back to work?
8: So for the co-working spaces in particular, it really depends on the space and their needs. For a lot of them, it's electricity or it's higher internet capacity. So we might be providing solar panels or backup batteries so that they can then better store the power that they have. Or we're helping them to identify the tools and additional funding in order to be able to increase their internet bandwidth. So they can have video editors or they can have more live streaming. Most of the spaces that we speak to are trying to extend their hours. So they want to be able to operate later in the evening, for example, because a lot of the individuals are working in the United States, for example, or they're coming in earlier because of Australia. So they're trying to manage how long they can stay open. But in order to do that, you have to have power, which unfortunately is not very easy to get in Gaza.
5: And where do you see this going? I mean, has this got real potential? We talk in abstract terms about the reconstruction of Gaza, but could this ultimately help Gaza to rebuild?
8: I think it's definitely the first place to start. I mean, however Gaza recovers from this, and it will take a lot of time and a lot of investment, but the digital economy will be one of the fastest and first ways to do it. We're already seeing people earning an income online, and we know that even if there's huge progress made under whatever the Board of Peace or whatever the peace plans look like, there will still take a lot of time before Gaza is recovered enough to export anything else. There's so much need just internally, domestically to address. So really the tech sector is what gives them that opportunity to move beyond this, to go beyond borders and to really find a way to earn an income and bring it back home.
5: Please come in, Mohammed Halawa says to a woman. You're welcome. He runs a co-working space in Gaza City, which is being helped by Gaza Sky Geeks, for example, to buy some solar panels. As he explains, his original co-working space was destroyed during the war, and he's now set up a new one in his damaged home. Typically, he says, 60 to 80 people come each day and pay to use the internet.
9: The place here receives different types of people. We get entrepreneurs, they make about 10 to 15% of our visitors. The majority are freelancers, programmers and architectural designers. They make up about 60% of the capacity of the co-working space. Usually, about 20% are students. Though right now, students are about the majority because of high school exams. We give them free internet and power. There's a school nearby, and mothers drop their kids off to school, then come to our hub for 3 hours to use the internet until their kids are out, rather than walk a long way home. They come here for some rest, plus they don't have fast internet at home, so they come to us to download entertainment material, not necessarily work material. And some families have their children abroad. They come to our hub to make video calls, particularly in the evenings, because they don't have stable internet at home.
2: So let's start with AI engineering. Because I got these two questions from an engineer, and actually I stuck.
5: This morning in Deir al-Bala, in the center of Gaza, Wala is discussing an AI engineering problem with one of her mentors, based in California's Silicon Valley.
2: That really expand my network. I have like lots of international mentors who not just help me in the technical skills, also in the soft skills, also in the mental health. And my mental health, it's not in zero, it's in minus. Yeah, sometimes I'm crying while working. So I don't stop anything. Crying, working at the same time, but I have to complete.
5: Two of her sisters were injured in the war, and amid everything else, she's trying to get a medical evacuation for the youngest.
2: She got injured when we was in our home. Her leg become larger and larger, and she's 13 years old, and none of the doctors here could help her because, you know, there's no resources here. So we talked to the World Health Organization, and right now we are waiting for a country to host her case. So we are still waiting, and her status like become harder and harder and bad. So right now there is no luck, but I'm still like trying to find a way.
6: What's happened to the other people that you were studying IT with at university? Are people able to work like you, or have you followed up with what's happened to them?
2: Yeah, I know like friends already passed away. Also another friends still trying to find a work. And also friends like lose the hope from this life. So yeah, if you want to complete despite all of these struggles and circumstances, or do you want to just like wait for a miracle to happen, or wait for something to happen, and absolutely it will not happen if you don't do anything.
5: Wala has been helped by another Palestinian-Dutch NGO called TAP, which connects young Palestinians with mentors, career coaches and possible employers. She uses the same co-working space as TAP's local team leader, Manar Anabahin, who tells me there's huge talent in Gaza.
10: To be honest, it's surprising me that people outside, they think that in Gaza, people are not, you know, that well-educated. They don't have access to this high-tech industry. But the reality is quite the opposite. And now, currently, despite the situation here, people as well, they are increasing their knowledge in AI. So many of our participants who are currently here inside the Gaza, they are applying to jobs mainly on AI, like AI agent, AI software engineer. So here in Gaza, people, they have the knowledge, but all they need is the chance, having the right chance, having the right network, having the right opportunity in order to show themselves to the world.
6: This is something that remote working has really sort of made possible. I can see why people's attachment to their laptops was like a kind of window or a portal to still kind of connect to the rest of the world.
10: Exactly, 100%.
4: Salam alaikum. Have a clap for you.
5: We're back with Mahran in Gaza City. He's trying to get his laptop screen repaired and is visiting a makeshift workshop run by Ayad Shamali, who's well known to the local tech geeks. There are shelves neatly stacked with second-hand computer parts, but the desk is a jumble of cables, tools, and pots of screws. With Israel controlling the borders and what can come in and out of Gaza, it's very much a question of making do, of recycling whatever he can.
11: Now, most of the problems we see are with devices that have been pulled out from under the rubble, recovered from beneath the debris as a result of the bombing, as well as damage caused by electricity issue due to the irregular power supply. For example, this laptop here has a piece of shrapnel that entered one end of the device to the other, to the screen, shattering it. The owner of this laptop was also killed. May God have mercy on her.
5: The Israeli authorities see computers as dual use, meaning that they could be used for military as well as civilian purposes, so they ban them from entering Gaza. There are also restrictions on solar panels, generators and fuel, so electricity and laptops in Gaza can now cost 10 times what they did before the war. And actually fixing a laptop, well...
11: Getting spare parts from outside is now almost impossible. Today, repairing relies entirely on devices already inside the country. If one laptop has a faulty motherboard, we take its screen, casing and other usable parts. If another laptop has a broken screen, we use its motherboard. That is how repairs are done now, transferring parts from one device to another.
5: Mahran leaves disappointed, picking his way through the market.
4: Why I need to work on a broken Mac device and I cannot have a new device? We need electricity, we need water. Electricity is the main part of our life. We cannot drink water without electricity. We need solar panels. We need car batteries because we use the batteries to stand with solar panels. We need fuel for generators. We need oils. So it's very hard for us. And I hope, like, in the future, like, we have the same internet connection that Elon Musk have here in Gaza. And I hope that we have a way to get devices to work on here in Gaza.
5: Mahran's still looking for a full-time job.
4: I'm one of the 2 million here in Gaza, and I think there is a lot of people that has a harder time than me. I lost my job, I lost my equipment, I lost my home. This is God's test to me. Other people, they lost their whole family, they lost a lot of people, so it's hard. And I think my test, thanks to God, is still like in money and work, and this is something that we can work about it. This test is very hard for us, but we are trying to survive. We are trying to say thanks God for what we can do and restart our life again.
5: There are many obstacles, and with the ceasefire stalling, Gaza's wider recovery remains at a standstill. But still, Gazan tech workers give a glimpse of a brighter, possible future. As for Wala, she is now earning money with her laptop. She's recently landed a full-time job as a software engineer with a Dubai-based company.
2: My first job, to help my family to get a good life, to help my sister to get out from Gaza to find a treatment. And also I'm working for myself to get my scholarship, to travel, and also to help my people. So yeah, this is right now my main goal. I'm still working on it. And I hope that I can achieve it.
5: That's Assignment. I'm Yolande Nell, and the producer's John Murphy.
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17: Welcome to the newsroom from the BBC World Service. I'm Pete Ross. Israel's Prime Minister Benjamin Netanyahu rejects Washington's peace proposal for Gaza.
18: Israel rejects the 15-point document. The IDF will not execute any withdrawal until Hamas is disarmed.
17: A suspected Irish crime boss has appeared in court in Dublin a decade after escaping an assassination attempt and fleeing into exile. A powerful typhoon has struck China's east coast. A BBC investigation has seen evidence that suggests a South African police detective was killed by the country's special forces.
19: The alleged killers of Matiba... He's a person that's supposed to protect us. Who can we trust? Can we trust our government?
17: And
20: when we reach our limit of traditional medicine, this really allows us to give animals a chance that they may never have.
17: A zoo in Florida has hired a full-time acupuncturist to help care for its animals. All after this.
1: BBC News with Fiona MacDonald. Donald Trump's Board of Peace representative for Gaza has insisted the US-backed peace plan for the territory is the only way forward. Nikolai Mladenov's comments came after Israel rejected the plan. Lucy Williamson in Jerusalem says the Israeli Prime Minister Benjamin Netanyahu is under pressure from Washington.
21: We heard tonight from the envoy to the Board of Peace, Nikolai Mladenov, who appeared on Israeli television talking directly to Israeli voters and reassuring them, saying that this is not a plan that is based on trust. There is no trust. It's based on absolute verification, he said, step for step, withdrawal and disarmament. So it remains to be seen whether that pressure is going to be enough to get Benjamin Netanyahu to agree.
1: Iran has chosen a new leader for its National Security Council. Mohsen Rezaei is a former commander of the country's Revolutionary Guards. He will now have a key role in deciding how Iran pursues its conflict with the US and Israel. Paul Moss reports.
22: Mohsen Rezaei is 71 years old and has long held senior military and political roles. And that is significant because there'd been speculation that Iran's rulers would start promoting a new generation of younger figures. Instead, the old guard seems still very much in charge. Mr. Rezaei is also determined that Iran should continue to control the Strait of Hormuz. He's publicly stated it's far more important than acquiring nuclear weapons. Some observers suggest he's generally less willing to reach a peace deal with the US, but then there's been scant sign of that lately anyway.
1: The Kurdish militant group, the PKK, has criticised a draft law in Turkey that aims to end a decades-long conflict between it and the state. In a statement, the PKK leadership said the legislation had serious shortcomings. It stressed it was essential that the PKK's leader, Abdullah Öcalan, be released from jail, where he's been held since 1999. The Irish suspected cartel boss Daniel Kinahan has appeared before a court in Dublin and been taken into custody after his extradition from the United Arab Emirates. Mr. Kinahan was brought to Ireland on a military jet and immediately driven under heavy police guard to a special criminal tribunal. Here's Greg McKenzie.
23: Daniel Kinahan has been one of the most high-profile figures associated with organised crime in Europe and has spent years outside of Ireland. So the National Crime Agency has previously said that Kinahan and the cartel were responsible for importing tons of guns, ammunition and weapons and distributing them across the globe. His lawyer has always denied those allegations and charges against him.
1: Greg McKenzie. You're listening to the World News from the BBC. The BBC has seen evidence suggesting a South African police detective was shot dead by the country's special forces while investigating the disappearance of a suspected militant from the Islamic State group. The suspect, Abdella Abadiga, disappeared in 2022. BBC Africa Eye has seen police evidence and CCTV footage that suggests that the detective Frans Matipa was lured to a fake meeting pursued by a car linked to South Africa's special forces, then killed. Seven special forces soldiers and another person are due to stand trial in connection with the murder. They deny the allegations. Peru's government has said 11 Peruvian citizens have died fighting for Russia in its war in Ukraine. It's added that more than 100 others are missing and three have been captured by the Ukrainian army. Bernadette Keogh reports.
0: In a statement, Peru's Foreign Affairs Ministry said in total 459 Peruvians had joined Russia's military. It also announced the repatriation of four Peruvians who it said were in a vulnerable situation in Russia, having escaped from what it described as forced recruitment. Earlier this year, Peru opened an investigation into allegations that its citizens were lured to Russia with promises of civilian jobs, but were instead sent to fight.
1: A German shipping official has warned that falling water levels on the River Rhine could mean that, in effect, it's split into two separate sections for cargo boats. Levels are forecast to drop below 10 centimetres this week at a key gauging point at Kaub. Too low for commercial shipping and for cruises. Firefighters in southern France are trying to contain a fast-moving wildfire that broke out on Sunday. Hundreds of firefighters have been deployed, as well as water-dropping aeroplanes in the Lozère region, northwest of Montpellier. BBC News.

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1: You're listening to The Newsroom from the BBC World Service with me, Pete Ross. We begin the programme with the latest on the Trump administration's proposed peace plan for Gaza. Just over a week ago, President Trump announced a revised peace plan for Gaza. The 15-point document required Hamas to commit to a phased disarmament, while Israel would be required to withdraw its military forces from the territory. On social media, President Trump described the proposal as a monumental step towards lasting peace and security there. Hamas almost immediately said it supported the plan on condition that Israel withdrew from Gaza. But until a few hours ago, there had been silence from Jerusalem. Now, Israel's Prime Minister Benjamin Netanyahu has responded by firmly rejecting the plan, which his officials had helped negotiate. Our correspondent John Donison has this update from Jerusalem.
2: The war in Gaza never really ended. More than 1,200 Palestinians have been killed in Israeli strikes since a supposed ceasefire was announced last October. Hundreds of thousands remain homeless. There's little doubt Gaza needs a plan. Hamas disarming is a key part of President Trump's plan. It's just over a week since he announced what he called a monumental step. For the first time, Hamas had agreed to give up its weapons if Israel withdrew its forces from Gaza. And at Camp David last weekend, President Trump said Israel was on board.
3: Israel is very happy about it. Israel helped us. And they've been very good.
2: But it turns out Israel's prime minister is not happy with the plan.
4: Israel rejects the 15-point document. The IDF will not execute any withdrawal until Hamas is disarmed. And when I say disarming Hamas, it means heavy weapons, less heavy weapons, all weapons. And we are talking about real disarmament, not fictitious disarmament.
2: So for now, Israel's forces, which fully occupy 70% of the strip, are going nowhere. This afternoon, Hamas called for America to pressure Israel to toe the line. When it comes to peace in Gaza, for every step forward, there is always a step back.
1: Responding to Mr. Netanyahu's rejection, the High Representative for Gaza for Donald Trump's Board of Peace insisted that the US-backed plan remained the only way forward. So, how is the US President likely to respond to this very public rejection of Washington's hard-worked negotiations? That's a question I put to our Washington correspondent, Bernd de Busman.
5: This is a very rare public break between him and Prime Minister Netanyahu, and it's something of a defeat for President Trump personally, because he had been hailing this 15-point proposal as something of a foreign policy victory for his administration. Just last week, he said that Israel was very happy with the deal and that they had been consulted. So I think for him to be such public rejection, I think he will very likely react quite negatively. He's at times expressed frustration with Prime Minister Netanyahu in the past over operations in Gaza and in Lebanon, but certainly nothing of this scale.
1: And what, apart from an angry, potentially angry reaction from the US president, could Washington do? What kind of political pressure could it apply to Israel, or how is it likely to respond, the Trump administration?
5: Well, Washington has enormous leverage over Israel due to the vast amounts of military and financial aid it gives Israel. But there, at no point throughout this conflict, neither the Biden administration nor the Trump administration has suggested cutting that. But Prime Minister Netanyahu does kind of enjoy very considerable support from the Trump administration, and it's something he points to domestically in Israel. So I think if President Trump were to outwardly criticize, it also complicates matters for Prime Minister Netanyahu in Israel as he tries balance between moderate figures in his government and the more hardline figures in his government. And I think even a public spat between the two of them really complicates his efforts ahead of his re-election campaign.
1: Well, that's kind of perhaps the crux of this, isn't it? That Benjamin Netanyahu is facing pressure externally from Washington to accept this deal, but also internally in Israel, there's elections coming up. How much do you think that internal pressure has to do with this decision that we've heard today?
5: I think it has an enormous amount to do with the decision, especially, I mean, many of these hardliners rejected the 15-point proposal.

0: proposal very, very quickly. And Prime Minister Netanyahu really needs their support to remain in his current position. So I think that in and of itself is a very tricky balancing act for the Prime Minister, especially when Washington very much wants to get this conflict done and dusted, as it were. President Trump very much sees himself as a deal maker, and any sort of rejection of his deals is something that weighs on him politically here in the United States, as he kind of repeatedly points to these conflicts, the war in Gaza included, as sign that his foreign policies are working, especially in the Middle East.
1: What could the implications for this be for Iran and the war in the Middle East in general?
0: Earlier today, President Trump, in an interview with Axios, he seemed to have moved away from the prospect of returning to full-scale military operations inside Iran. It's not clear where Israel stands with that, but if Israel and the U.S. were to take divergent foreign policies with regards to Iran, that really complicates President Trump's efforts to negotiate a settlement to the war in Iran, if there's still the prospect of Israel moving against Iran unilaterally in the future.
1: Our Washington correspondent, Bernd de Busman. To China now, where hundreds of thousands of people have been evacuated from their homes after a powerful typhoon struck China's eastern coast on Sunday evening. Earlier, Typhoon Dolphin brought heavy rains to northern Taiwan, and five people died in a landslide in the Philippines set off by heavy monsoon rains. Our correspondent in Beijing, Stephen McDonald, joins us live now. Steve, thanks for being with us. What impact is this typhoon had, and what is the latest where you are?
2: Well, really, the biggest impact is this decision by officials not to take chances and to move huge numbers of people to safer areas, because they know that the potential of the devastation from such typhoons is so huge in China. And so, to give you an example, in Wenzhou City alone, reportedly, 900,000 people have been put in emergency shelters. Now, it could be that it doesn't turn out that bad. I mean, given that the typhoon has now been downgraded. However, you know, the potential is still huge. Other examples, oil rig workers all brought to shore, huge ships ordered back into port, smaller vessels all put into, shelter in places like Shanghai, 500 of them apparently, 1,500 flights cancelled, obviously all ferries also cancelled. And so it has had a big impact already, but we're not hearing any reports of any deaths so far or anything along those lines.
1: Moving hundreds of thousands of people and some of the other precautions you've mentioned there, clearly the authorities are taking it very seriously. And that's because China's had issues, you know, huge problems with typhoons in the past.
2: Yes, it's out of an abundance of caution. And apart from moving people to safer areas, they're also checking structures. So they've had engineers looking at dams. Now, the reason for that is the most recent typhoon saw dams burst to deadly effects. People were killed when floodwaters rushed through those dams. Also, building sites, you know, anywhere where a flood or, high wind could cause danger, those places are all being checked.
1: And what can we expect in the next few hours? Obviously, it's quite difficult to predict, but what are authorities saying about where they expect the typhoon to go next?
2: Well, if I start with the better news, is that the typhoon winds have slowed as they've hit land. The problem is that what could come after this is more heavy driving rain, flooding and landslides. Landslides are also a massive problem in China. And so we've already had deadly landslides, we've already had deadly floods this year. So the worry is that that could come. And we're talking inland China now. Once the typhoon hits this huge space along the coast, that tough weather can move right into the heart of China.
1: Steve, thanks very much for that update. Steve McDonald in Beijing. Next, a BBC investigation that's seen evidence that suggests a South African police detective was killed by the country's special forces. Franz Matipa, who belonged to an elite police unit known as the Hawks, had been investigating the role of the special forces in the disappearance of a suspected Islamic State group militant. 2 days later, he was found shot dead in his car. His family and former colleagues are now demanding justice. Dino Matani reports from South Africa.
3: So this is the final road on Mathiba's last journey.
4: It is indeed. And we are about to, in just a few meters, approach the site where he died.
5: On a Sunday evening in August 2023, Lieutenant Colonel Frans Mathiba was found shot dead in his car by the side of the N1 motorway outside Pretoria. The 53-year-old detective was a veteran of the Hawks, an elite police unit whose responsibilities include investigating crimes against the state.
6: He was the finest man. He was a trusted and loyal man. Yeah, that is how Frans was.
5: Brigadier Paulina Sekopela was Matiba's commanding officer. She says Mathiba was killed while investigating whether Special Forces soldiers were behind the disappearance of suspected IS militant Abdallah Abadiga in December 2022. Mathiba had applied for a court order to force the military to hand over information. But after one meeting with the Special Forces, he made a chilling prediction to his boss.
6: He said, Brigadier, you know, is the boy that going to kill me? I'm going to die.
5: Police say that 2 days later, on the 6th of August 2023, Mathiba was lured to a petrol station in eastern Pretoria, where he believed he would meet an informant. But they didn't show up. BBC Africa Eye has seen CCTV pictures which show Mathiba driving away on the motorway with a black BMW following him. He was shot dead shortly after. Seven Special Forces soldiers and one other are due to stand trial in connection with the detective's murder. Of those, seven are accused, alongside four others, of abducting and murdering Abadiga. They deny the allegations.
7: Give me a lighter. You can just light the papers.
5: Over a backyard barbecue, Colonel Tolly Fruchtenberg, a former counter-terrorism police chief, tells BBC Africa Eye that South Africans should be concerned by Matiba's murder.
7: The alleged killers of Mathiba is a person that's supposed to protect us. Who can we trust? Can we trust our government?
5: He believes Mathiba was close to uncovering the truth behind Abadiga's disappearance. Colonel Fruchtenberg has revealed that before he went missing, Abadiga was being used as an intelligence asset. But he thinks his handlers underestimated him.
7: I cannot say which intelligence organization used him. Which intelligence organization, domestic or international, I will go that far. Most probably he's laying somewhere in a shallow grave.
5: The BBC contacted the Department of Home Affairs and the South African National Defence Force for comment. They did not respond. Meanwhile, 3 years on from Matiba's death, his daughter Basitsana says her family are still waiting for his killers to be held to account.
8: I'm never gonna hug my dad anymore. Why? Why my dad? Because he was doing his job. We need justice. We need justice.
1: That report from Dino Matani. You're listening to The Newsroom from the BBC World Service. To Ireland now, where the suspected Irish crime boss, Daniel Kinahan, has appeared in court in Dublin following his high-profile extradition from Dubai in the United Arab Emirates. Kinahan was arrested there in April, and a decade after escaping an assassination attempt in Ireland and fleeing into exile. Prosecutors and the US government say he's the ringleader of one of the world's most dangerous crime syndicates. He appealed the extradition over the past few months, but his attempts have been unsuccessful, bringing to an end a global game of cat and mouse with authorities in the US, Europe and the Gulf. Appearing in court under extra security, having been driven at high speed to a special criminal tribunal in Dublin, the businessman and boxing promoter was charged with directing the Kinahan cartel, as well as drug trafficking and firearms offences. He's always denied the allegations against him. Our Ireland correspondent Chris Page was in the special criminal court in the Irish capital for the hearing.
9: Daniel Kinahan appeared in court in a hearing that lasted for about 13 minutes. He sat on a wooden bench for most of that time. He was wearing a black hooded top. He occasionally sipped from a bottle of water. He rose to his feet on several occasions whenever one of the three judges, Patrick McGrath, addressed him directly. He also stood with his hands clasped in front of him when a court official put the charge to him. So he faces one charge, and that is of directing the activities of a criminal organisation between October 2015 and April 2017. Towards the end of the hearing, a prosecutor suggested to the judges that they should explain to Daniel Kinahan that he could only apply for bail at the High Court in Dublin. So the judge did that, and Daniel Kinahan replied, "I think we know I won't get bail," but he went on to thank the judge. So now he has left here, this court complex in Dublin. Also during that court hearing, a detective, Garda, gave some details about how he arrested Daniel Kinahan, how he executed the arrest warrant. So he's been remanded in custody until the 5th of October. Until then, he's being taken to Portlaoise Prison, not far outside Dublin. It's a maximum security prison, and the facilities there, it's understood, have been upgraded.
1: Daniel Kinahan's arrest followed years of investigations into the Kinahan Organised Crime Group by an international coalition of law enforcement agencies. Several members of the gang have been jailed in recent years, but Daniel Kinahan's extradition is likely to result in one of the most significant criminal trials in modern Irish history, says our correspondent Tom Simmons.
10: Daniel Kinahan is alleged to have taken over the Kinahan Organised Crime Group after his father Christie stepped back. He was arrested in 2010 in a Spanish investigation, which petered out through lack of evidence. A 2021 BBC investigation found he'd also been involved in managing professional boxers. In 2016, he escaped an attempt by a rival gang to kill him with automatic weapons during a raid on a boxing weigh-in at the Regency Hotel in Dublin. The Kinahan group retaliated with a string of murders. Irish police eventually tracked down Sean McGovern, described as a senior Kinahan lieutenant who organised the killings, extradited him from Dubai, and successfully prosecuted him using evidence from encrypted phones. The same special court with three judges and no jury may be used to prosecute Daniel Kinahan.
1: Tom Simmons. In Canada, the vast western province of British Columbia is under a state of emergency with more than 100 wildfires burning. Tens of thousands of people have been evacuated, including the 12,000 residents of Summerland. The town's mayor is Doug Holmes, and he gave the BBC this update from Penticton, about an hour's drive south, after he'd been ordered to leave his home very early on Saturday morning.
11: The fire started around 5:30 p.m., 15 kilometers outside Summerland, and then it just moved really quickly. We're a farming community. There were kind of three mountain valleys with real rich soil, lots of cherry and peach orchards and vineyards. And the fire just kind of ripped through two of those three valleys. So those two valleys were evacuated probably around 8:30, 9 o'clock Friday night, our time. And then the fire just kept coming closer and closer to town. And so the decision was made at midnight, Friday night, Saturday morning, to evacuate the whole town. So you can imagine that number of people all packing up their cars and heading out at the same time. There's only one highway that comes through Summerland. The north end of the town was blocked off by fire, so we could only leave going to the town to the south, which is Penticton. And so there was basically a large convoy of cars heading south.
12: You've arrived in Penticton, and it sounds like that's where most people have ended up as well, about an hour's drive and under normal conditions south of Summerland. And, I mean, what are people staying in?
11: We're two closely connected communities anyway. So people are staying at friends or families. A lot of people left with their camp trailers and their caravans. And so the parking lots in Penticton are full. And if there are people who have no place to stay, there's an evacuation center has been set up at the convention center here.
12: Did the fire reach your town?
11: Lots of parts of town it did reach, not every part of town. So we do know parts have been spared. We know our downtown, so our center core is okay. But, you know, homes have been lost. We know structures have been lost. Everybody will know somebody who has lost a home.
12: It's an agricultural region, isn't it? I mean, there's a lot of farming that goes on. I think a lot of winemaking that goes on as well. I assume there must be immense concern about what's happened to the land.
11: You know, the immediate concern is what happens to people's crops. I know farmers who have told me that they know they've lost their barn, for example, and recovery is going to be hard. It's going to be challenging. We're going to need government support, but we'll pull together as a community and we'll get through it.
12: Have you got any update on, you know, the progress of the fire and when you and others may be able to return to Summerland?
11: Well, that's the number one question everybody asks is when can we go home? And we just don't know yet. The fire is still out of control. They're still fighting it. That's the top priority right now, is to get that fire under control. And then once it's under control, we can start planning reentry. There'll be farmers who've left animals behind. They need to get back to their farms to feed those animals. And then people can't return to their homes until we know it's safe to do so. There's power lines down. The water has been contaminated. There's structures that we don't know are safe or not. So all that sort of thing has to happen before people can return to their homes. All that's going to take time.
1: Summerland Mayor Doug Holmes talking to my colleague Tim Franks. And finally, to a zoo in Florida that's hired a full-time acupuncturist to help care for its animals. The zoo in Tampa says it's had great success using the therapy, which is a traditional Chinese treatment involving needles being put into specific parts of the body to help some creatures with complex medical conditions, including a manatee and a black-bellied whistling duck. The zoo's senior vice president is Dr. Meredith Persky.
13: We definitely tailor every single treatment plan towards specific animals. It might not be the first step, but it typically comes along when we have cases that when we reach our limit of traditional medicine, this really allows us to give animals a chance that they may never have.
1: For more on this story, here's our reporter, Nikki Cardwell.
14: Zoo Tampa specializes in conservation and rehabilitation. It frequently gets calls to come to the aid of injured and distressed creatures. It aims to return them to the wild wherever possible. The zoo says acupuncture works in the same way in animals as it does in humans, stimulating nerves, enhancing blood flow, and encouraging the body's natural pain management and healing responses. They're using it alongside traditional veterinary medicine. For one elderly duck, it helped bring back strength, movement and agility to a gammy leg. And in the case of a manatee with nerve damage to his face, where there were few conventional treatments available, they've managed to restore movement to his nostril and eye. The zoo says using needles in a range of sizes, no animal is too big or too small to be treated.
1: My colleague Nikki Cardwell there with that story about the zoo. You've been listening to The Newsroom from the BBC World Service with me, Pete Ross. A reminder of the main news. The EU's Earth Observatory programme says the surface temperature of the world's oceans hit a record high in July, in part because of the El Niño phenomenon. Thanks very much for listening.
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17: This is Crowd Science listener John from Tanzania.
18: Hi, Crowd Science.
17: He's also a doctor, which probably explains his question.
18: Why haven't we been able to cure TB?
17: TB, or tuberculosis, kills over 1 million people a year. I'm Marnie Chesterton, and on this week's Crowd Science, we're wondering why. Why is it so difficult to eradicate when we have both a vaccine and antibiotics to treat it? That's coming up on Crowd Science after the news.
1: BBC News with Pete Ross. The European Union's climate change monitoring programme, Copernicus, has said the world's oceans outside the polar regions hit record high temperatures for July. This, it said, was partly driven by a powerful El Niño phenomenon developed in the Pacific and marine heat waves in areas of Europe. A German shipping official has warned that falling water levels in the River Rhine could mean that, in effect, it's split into two separate sections for cargo boats. Jens Schwan said that levels are forecast to drop below 10 centimetres this week at a key gauging point in Kob. Iran has chosen a new leader for its National Security Council. Mohsen Razai, a former commander of the Revolutionary Guards, has previously stated that it's crucial for Iran to retain control over the Strait of Hormuz, arguing that this is more important than acquiring nuclear weapons. The BBC has seen evidence suggesting a South African police detective, Franz Matipa, was shot dead by the country's special forces while investigating the disappearance of a suspected militant from the Islamic State group. The suspected militant disappeared in 2022. Seven special forces soldiers and another person are due to stand trial in connection with Detective Matipa's murder. They deny the allegations. The Kurdish militant group, the PKK, has criticised a draft law in Turkey that aims to end a decades-long conflict between it and the state. The PKK leadership said the legislation had serious shortcomings. Peru's government has said 11 Peruvian citizens have died fighting for Russia in its war in Ukraine. It's added that more than 100 others are missing and three have been captured by the Ukrainian army. In football, Cameroon has put an end to Nigeria's reign as champions of the Women's Africa Cup of Nations, with a shock 1-0 win in the quarter-finals. That's the latest BBC News.
17: This is Crowd Science from the BBC World Service. I'm Marnie Chesterton.
6: This is the map that I've got.
17: This is from the 1930s. I'm on an odd sort of treasure hunt through the corridors of University College London, blueprint in hand.
6: Does that bear any resemblance to where we are now?
19: Yes, this is like this.
6: Okay, it's that way round.
19: So I think this is the entrance,
6: yeah,
19: where we came in, and then these rooms would be at the far end.
17: This place used to be a hospital, it's now a lab, and lab manager Georgia is kindly helping me pinpoint the spot where a very famous writer died.
19: We're looking at the Bay Area.
6: So we know that we're roughly in the right zone.
19: Yes, yes, unfortunately we don't know where the room is. It is the closest we can get.
6: Okay, I'm calling it. This is the building, this is the wing, if not the room where George Orwell died.
17: Orwell, famous for his dystopian novels Animal Farm and 1984, died not in room 101, but room 65, here in London, in 1951, of tuberculosis.
6: It's weird being this close to where he died, and he was only 46, which is it's depressingly no age at all.
17: And he wasn't unusual. Tuberculosis, or TB, has killed many millions. Russian playwright Anton Chekhov, former American presidential first lady Eleanor Roosevelt, Polish composer Chopin. Nelson Mandela caught it whilst imprisoned in South Africa, but thankfully recovered. Countless poets and presidents from every continent have not been so lucky. But now, in some parts of the world, like here in the UK, it's a disease of the past. Globally, it's quite a different story, which is why Crowd Science listener John in Tanzania has a question.
18: Hi, Crowd Science. My question to the team is, why haven't we been able to cure TB? It's been there with us for a really, really long time, and we still haven't figured a way out of it.
6: And John, you're a doctor, right?
18: Yes, I'm a doctor. Very early in my career, but yes, I'm a doctor.
6: So do you see TB?
18: I see TB. Almost every day I see patients with TB.
17: And yet, this is a treatable illness. There's also a vaccine called the BCG. So why is John still seeing so many patients sick with it? That's what he wants our help with finding out.
18: It's very, very common in our setting. I don't know if my stats are up to date, but this is something we learned in med school, is that among three people, at least one of us has the latent TB, the inactive form of TB.
20: I've heard the stat of one in four around the world, but even one in four is just absolutely shocking.
18: Yeah, one in four is still...
20: Where's my BCG scar? It's somewhere on this arm.
18: I was also checking. I do have mine. I also have mine.
17: I know this is audio, so let me say at this point, John and I are trying to roll up sleeves to compare vaccination scars. But then he brings the sobering facts.
18: In my practice, I have seen people as young as 17 dying of TB complications.
20: And how catastrophic is it in your country?
18: In the past 1 year, I worked in a government hospital. And that's where, in my ward, for example, I was working in an infectious unit. At most, we are 20 patients. You could be attending 12 or 10, half of the patients having TB.
20: Are people scared of getting it, or is it just part of life and, I got TB?
18: Actually, it's a very scary disease, because when someone suffers from TB, you cough up blood and, you know, you get wasted. So when a person has TB, it's really something that people really are scared.
17: So Dr. John sees TB cases all the time. It kills over 1 million people a year, and a quarter of us has latent TB, the bug, but not the disease symptoms. And John's question is why? When we've had antibiotics to fight it since the 1940s. Plus, as we discussed, we've both got our scars from the TB vaccine, the BCG. What's going wrong? To try and answer his question, I think we need to start with that vaccine, which takes me to an interesting plaque in the cathedral-like entrance to Paris's main medical teaching hospital. With me? A historian of bugs and drugs.
21: So my name's Klaas Kichelle. I'm a historian and associate professor working for the French National Institute of Health and Medical Research, INSERM, in Paris.
20: We're standing by a plaque. What is it for?
21: So we're standing in front of a plaque commemorating the first vaccination in a human against tuberculosis, which was administered by Calmette in 1921. So BCG, and it's the real milestone in the history of tuberculosis.
17: The vaccine is called the BCG, B for Bacillus and C and G for Calmette and Guérin, the French scientists who made it.
21: The method behind this is a traditional French way of producing a vaccine, which means that you reculture the strain hundreds, if not thousands of times in order to weaken it and in order to attenuate it. So your body no longer sickens from exposure to the pathogen. It could be a virus, it could be a bacterium, and still has the capacity to learn from exposure to it to produce an immune response. And BCG was manufactured on this premise. Calmette and his team, they transfer over to Institut Pasteur following the end of the First World War, and here they move into human trials. And this is exactly where this starts in 1921 here on the site.
20: And how successful was the BCG?
21: That is one of the big, I think, historical research questions of the 20th and 21st century. BCG as such is a revolution in the sense that there is now a vaccine against tuberculosis, but it's not entirely clear from the get-go how protective its effects are. Very soon also doubts get raised about efficacy, for example, in different age groups and at different stages of the disease. Nonetheless, BCG, I think, to this day remains the vaccine of choice when it comes to tuberculosis vaccination, and it's rolled out alongside other interventions which usually center on antibiotic therapy for people who are suffering from tuberculosis and also people exposed to them, and most importantly in areas where tuberculosis is really controlled in the long term, focusing also on improving sanitation and nutrition of populations, so improving overall health.
17: So the vaccine did make a difference, but what I'm hearing is that there's a lot of room for improvement. Or, to put it in starker terms...
18: The number of cases that you get of TB per year clearly shows that the vaccine, you know, doesn't really work.
17: I'm sorry, what? Time to introduce our next expert.
22: Hello, I am Max Gutierrez. I'm a group leader here at the Francis Crick Institute in London, United Kingdom.
17: The Crick is one of the biggest biomedical labs in Europe. Here, Max studies what the TB bacterium does inside our bodies and how our immune systems attempt to fight back.
22: TB is one of probably the oldest diseases. If you think about Egypt and the mummies, you know, people have recovered bacteria from, you know, from the mummies. So this is really like an old disease. TB is a lung disease. So bacteria will go through your airways, you know, into the lungs. And then in the lungs will interact with your immune cells. And those interactions will define if your cells will kill the bacteria or if the bacteria is able to, you know, replicate, divide and growth and then, you know, trigger active TB.
17: Ideally, the vaccine would steer the body towards the former approach, killing the bacteria rather than letting them develop into the disease. Max says the reality of the BCG vaccine is a lot more disappointing.
22: It had some protection, but then clearly it doesn't work in adults. So the vaccine is still being used, and the reason why it's being used is because it protects children against something that is lethal, which is TB meningitis. So basically, it's tuberculosis going into your brain, which in newborns, you know, the mortality rates are very high. So people vaccinated in at very early stages of life will be protected. But that protection will wane with time. And, you know, the number of cases that you get of TB per year clearly shows that the vaccine, you know, doesn't really work. And there are many, many, you know, groups around the world that are trying to improve the vaccine that we have or generating or developing a new vaccine. So because that's probably the only way we have to eradicate the disease.
0: Okay. So the vaccine doesn't work very well, or it doesn't work in adults.
22: Exactly, that's right.
0: But that's not all we've got.
22: Mm-hmm.
0: We've got antibiotics.
22: We've got antibiotics as well, yeah.
0: We've got a treatment. Doesn't matter if the vaccine doesn't work, we've got a treatment.
22: That's right.
0: What's wrong with that?
22: So TB is, if you get infected with what is called a strain that is sensitive, is a curable disease. The problem is very complex because for that treatment, you need to use many antibiotics, at least three or sometimes four or even more. And then the treatment will last for up to 6 months and sometimes longer depending on the strain that you have.
17: A minimum of 6 months of treatment with multiple antibiotics sounds grueling to me. So what's it like to go through that? In Kenya's capital, Nairobi, in the Kibera district, TB is rife. In the local community clinic, Crowd Science found 42-year-old Janet.
2: Nilianza kugonjeka last year, mwezi wa 11.
3: I began to fall ill last year in November. I started to cough, a cough that persisted for 1 month. I was coughing and feeling intense cold during the day. At night, I was coughing and sweating, and my body kept wasting away. I lost a lot of weight. From 80 kilograms, I weighed 64 kilograms. That's when I went to the hospital. I was tested and told that I had TB. For the treatment, I kept time when I was taking pills. I was advised to eat well and avoid stress, so I kept coming to the clinic for every appointment. I didn't miss even one. At the beginning, we were given the 4-pill-a-day medication, then a smaller pill for each day, pyridoxine. But after a while, pyridoxine was out of stock, so it meant that a person had to buy it for themselves. But this other one was being given for free. I used to set an alarm so that I would take the medicine every night after my meals. I took the medicine every night until I finished my treatment. Sometimes it was very hard.
17: Janet has now recovered, but is reluctant to share her diagnosis with her friends.
3: Now I am okay. I have no fever. I have a healthy appetite. I can smell properly. I am okay. People run away from you. They stay away. They fear that you can infect them. I didn't tell anyone that I had TB.
17: So we have a vaccine, but it only really works on kids. We have a series of drugs to treat TB, but it's a long and arduous process, and the disease comes with social stigma. Plus, you may have heard of the growing resistance to antibiotics. Well, because tuberculosis has such a long treatment, there's plenty of time for bacteria to evolve resistance to the drugs. which all adds up to the deadliest infectious disease we have in the world today. Coming up next, I'll be finding out how science is fighting back. You're listening to Crowd Science from the BBC World Service, the show that answers your science questions. I'm Marnie Chesterton, and this week, listener John, a doctor from Tanzania, wants to know why we haven't cured TB yet. I've mentioned the problems with the treatment and the vaccine, and now we're going to turn to the bacterium that causes it, Mycobacterium tuberculosis. I think we need to hear how it seems to hide out in a quarter of the world's population while only causing disease in some people.
4: Hi, I'm Dr. Danny Best. I'm a senior lecturer at the University of Surrey. My primary area of research is tuberculosis and Mycobacterium tuberculosis, and I've been called by others in the field a bacterial dietitian because I'm very interested in what TB eats and how it eats it, particularly with regard to surviving in the human host.
17: A tiny bacterium is a living organism, and Mycobacterium tuberculosis needs feeding the same as the rest of us. And working out what it eats to make it a happy and virulent pathogen is Danny's speciality.
4: Yes, I mean, it's a very challenging organism to work with because it grows very, very slowly. And so research in this area is very slow. But in addition to that, it's a real beast of an organism. Many pathogens produce very defined factors which help them produce disease. But TB, as it's evolved over many, many, many years with its human host, really uses its whole genome to manipulate this host and cause disease. So it's a very complicated organism and disease process.
17: What Danny means is that every bit of the TB bacterium's genetic information seems to help it get into your body and hide there. We've mentioned that TB is a lung disease, but in a cruel irony, the bacteria choose to make their home in precisely the cells that are supposed to hunt out and kill foreign invaders.
4: So the primary human host cell is the macrophage. So macrophages are derived from white blood cells, and TB is able to survive within these cells. And these are the cells that are really designed to kill invading bacteria and viruses. So TB has the audacity to survive within these cells and also grow within them. But it also can survive in other cell types. It can also survive extracellularly.
17: What's Mycobacterium tuberculosis doing whilst it's waiting for your immune system to be compromised so it can attack you?
4: Well, I think the honest answer to that is we don't really know. Mycobacterium tuberculosis is very, very good at growing very, very slowly or not really seeming to grow at all. So we have this idea that it's in this sort of quiescent state. However, the emerging evidence is that this may be a much more dynamic state than we realise. It's quite complicated.
17: So, as you can hear, this is all quite difficult to explain. Danny is part of an international team looking at that mysterious quiescent or sleeping stage. What turns sleeping bacteria into disease-causing bacteria? In very new research, the team have discovered one particular gene, very common across many species, that's been weaponized by the bacterium. And they found that getting rid of this gene stops Mycobacterium from developing tuberculosis in the body. It's a small part of a very large and largely missing jigsaw puzzle on how Mycobacterium bacillus operates.
4: And for me, I think understanding that basic biology is really important for the process of developing better therapeutics.
17: Back at the Crick Institute, cell biologist Max Gutierrez shows me firsthand why TB research is hard going.
0: So we're over at a different part of the creek now, and it's quite a quiet corridor, and we're stopped outside an impressively intimidating looking lab. I mean, one of the windows, and it's got sort of several layers of glass. I think that's quadruple... quadruple no, glazing. Well, no, look, it's quadruple. Got one, no, two, no, three, four. I can right. see yeah, the gaps. And the kind of outside window is bolted on. That's because the TB is in there.
22: That's right. We work with a human pathogen, and obviously you don't want that to go in anywhere else, and you want to, you know, contain it.
0: What are the big questions that you're answering behind this glass?
22: The main one is trying to understand how the treatment for TB takes 6 months at least. And we really want to understand why it takes so long, and if we can reduce that time, and if we can find, you know, antibiotics that works better. So, in fact, we don't know very well how the antibiotics we are currently using in the clinic work. You know, why, for example, it takes at least 3 different antibiotics in 6 months to cure a person. That's one of the areas that we work. But the other one that we were very interested is in those very early events that decide that a person develop a disease or actually face that back and then clear the infection. This is one of the main areas we work here. That's called part of the innate immune response.
0: Okay, so some people get the bacteria and they clear it out of their body.
22: Yeah.
0: Some people get the bacterium and it hides away in their body.
22: Exactly.
0: And then other people just get sick.
22: Exactly. And we really don't understand why some of them are able to clear the infection, which is one of the main questions in the disease.
0: That's a lot of quite basic questions. Do we know much about the biology of
22: Well, the biology of TB is very complex. It's a combination of a very complex biology with, you know, maybe not much support for research, but also very difficult to work with. And all of that leads to the fact that there are many fundamental questions that you said that we still don't understand.
17: Fundamental science aside, what listener John wants to know is, what's the best way to fight this bacteria?
22: Ideally, in the ideal situation, the way to eradicate TB will be to have a vaccine that works.
17: So if we need a better vaccine, is anyone around the world actually working on one?
5: My name is Angelique Luabea Kanikani. I'm a research physician at the University of Cape Town. I'm working on a TB vaccine, and I've been working at the University of Cape Town for 15 years now, doing TB research, running clinical trials, been working on many, many candidates of novel TB vaccine in the last 25 years at SATV.
17: But SATV is South Africa Tuberculosis Vaccine Initiative. I'm wondering what makes South Africa a good place to study TB and possible new vaccines?
5: South Africa is one of the countries with the highest TB incidence in the world. If you looked at, for example, 20 years ago, we were recording more than 600,000 TB cases per year. When you do a TB vaccine research, you need to do TB vaccine research when you have the huge problem. Because of the number of cases that we were having every year, it gave the possibility to evaluate in clinical trials novel TB vaccine, because you can see the impact.
17: What Angelique is saying is that in South Africa, because disease rates are so high, you really notice if a new vaccine in clinical trials is making a difference.
5: You have to wait to see how many TB cases have been averted by the vaccine.
17: Right. And we've established so far that the BCG doesn't really work. What are the alternatives in the pipeline?
5: The front runner that we have now is the M72 vaccine. And that is a very exciting vaccine. Why? Because it's the first vaccine that have shown efficacy signal of preventing disease in those who are infected. That vaccine was evaluated in clinical trials phase 2 8 years ago. We haven't seen a vaccine like that showing that level of efficacy. 50%, more than 50% of people, it prevents disease. This vaccine, this M72 vaccine, is going to phase 3. And we have recruited 20,000 people where we received this vaccine. And we are doing this phase 3 to confirm the signal that was seen in phase 2. We don't know It was seen in a small sample of people, 3,500, almost that number. We've seen that 50% protection.
20: For my ears, 50% efficacy doesn't sound like it's very good. I want 100% efficacy.
5: Of course, we wanted a higher. What we are expecting is the minimum that we are expecting for is 50%. It can be higher, right? It can be 60% or more. We don't know if we're going to see the same signal in 20,000 people. But if the vaccine is successful, it's a game changer, because if we have a vaccine with 50% vaccine efficacy, this vaccine can prevent 75 million of TB cases over 25 years.
20: Wow.
5: 75 million TB cases can be averted. 8.5 million of deaths can be prevented.
20: Can I ask you a personal question? I know that your uncle died of TB this year. Does it make you angry that we haven't found something to cure TB sooner than we have?
5: It makes me sad. It makes me sad. It makes me angry. This is my uncle, but how many more were like my uncle? It took long. It took, in my opinion, it took too much time to diagnose the TB he had. It took much time to give the correct treatment. And for me, it's unnecessary death. And it's just a statistic. What makes me angry and sad is, why is he a statistic? It shouldn't be.
20: Can I make him more than a statistic? Can we name him?
5: His name was Philemon, and he was a teacher, a headmaster.
20: Professor Angelique Luobyekene-Kene, bringing home that each TB death is a family tragedy, which feels avoidable when, in theory, we have a vaccine and treatment for this disease. What we've learnt is that in practice, neither is up to scratch. And in addition, the uncomfortable answer to why we haven't cured TB lies outside the science. I asked every one of my experts why they think we haven't cured TB yet.
5: TB is a disease of poverty, socioeconomic condition.
22: We don't have a vaccine that works. Access to antibiotics and, healthcare, linked to poverty is one of the main obstacles that we have. And then the lack of funding for research and developing new drugs and new treatments is also going down.
4: Many of the solutions aren't biomedical. They're to do with improving people's nutrition and housing conditions.
21: Getting rid of TB entails, very simply actually, improving people's living conditions, nutritional status, access to clean water, access to good housing. It's very simple, but obviously one of the most complicated challenges when it comes to global health.
20: And I think that is an entire separate episode of Crowd Science. John, thank you so much for asking this question. And over to you for the credits.
22: That's it for this edition of Crowd Science from the BBC World Service. The question came from me, John, in Tanzania. And the program was presented by Manny Chesterton and edited by Ben Motti. If you have a question for the show, please email it to crowdscience@bbc.co.uk. Thanks for listening. Bye.
20: Thank you, John. And I should remind you that you can also send us a message or voice note on WhatsApp. The number is +44 8000 314 773. That's +44 8000 314 773. 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
24: The White House insists that the plan rejected by Israel is the best chance for peace in Gaza. We'll get an Israeli perspective and a view from the United Nations in the occupied territories.
12: Chinese companies are racing to catch up with their American counterparts on artificial intelligence. 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
25: And I see something that in the beginning I was thinking was a big rock. But when I was more close and I reached bottom and I realized that it was amphoras.
24: An impressive discovery there. That and more coming up for you here on Newsday after the latest world news.
26: BBC News with Fiona MacDonald. The European Union's climate change monitoring programme, Copernicus, has said the world's oceans outside the polar regions hit record high temperatures for July. Copernicus also said Western Europe experienced its hottest June to July period on record. Danny Eberhard has more details.
27: Oceans help regulate the climate, absorbing much of the extra heat produced by humans burning fossil fuels. Copernicus says in July, the average sea surface temperatures outside the poles hit nearly 21 degrees Celsius. That was partly driven by a powerful El Niño phenomenon developing in the tropical Pacific, plus marine heat waves in parts of Europe. Hotter oceans lead to stronger storms, shifting weather patterns, and harm to marine ecosystems. Copernicus has also highlighted the hot, exceptionally dry weather seen in Western Europe.
26: Donald Trump's Board of Peace representative for Gaza has insisted the US-backed peace plan for the territory is the only way forward. Nikolai Mladenov said that further talks were underway and he hoped would lead to positive outcome. His comments came after Israel rejected the plan, saying its troops would only withdraw from the territory once Hamas had handed over all its weapons. Iran has chosen a new leader for its National Security Council. Mohsen Razai is a former commander of the country's Revolutionary Guards and will now have a key role in deciding how Iran pursues its conflict with the US and Israel. Paul Moss reports.
28: Mohsen Razai is 71 years old and has long held senior military and political roles. And that is significant because there'd been speculation that Iran's rulers would start promoting a new generation of younger figures. Instead, the old guard seems still very much in charge. Mr. Razai is also determined that Iran should continue to control the Strait of Hormuz. He's publicly stated it's far more important than acquiring nuclear weapons.
26: The Irish suspected cartel boss Daniel Kinahan has appeared before a court in Dublin and been taken into custody after his extradition from the United Arab Emirates. Mr. Kinahan was brought to Ireland on a military jet and immediately driven under heavy police guard to a special criminal tribunal. More details from Greg McKenzie.
29: Daniel Kinahan has been one of the most high-profile figures associated with organised crime in Europe and has spent years outside of Ireland. So the National Crime Agency has previously said that Kinahan and the cartel were responsible for importing tons of guns, ammunition and weapons and distributing them across the globe. His lawyer has always denied those allegations and charges against him.
26: World News from the BBC. The BBC has seen evidence suggesting a South African police detective was shot dead by the country's special forces while investigating the disappearance of a suspected militant from the Islamic State group. The suspect, Abdella Abdiga, disappeared in 2022. BBC Africa Eye has seen police evidence and footage that suggests the following year the detective, Franz Matipa, was lured to a fake meeting pursued by a car linked to South Africa's special forces, then killed. Seven Special Forces soldiers and another person are due to stand trial in connection with his murder. They deny the allegations. Peru's government has said 11 Peruvian citizens have died fighting for Russia in its war in Ukraine. It's added that more than 100 others are missing and three have been captured by the Ukrainian army. The Foreign Affairs Ministry said in total more than 450 Peruvians had joined Russia's military. Firefighters in southern France are trying to contain a fast-moving wildfire that broke out on Sunday. Hundreds of firefighters have been deployed. In football, Cameroon has put an end to Nigeria's reign as champions of the Women's Africa Cup of Nations, and Malawi has also beaten Ghana in the tournament's quarter-finals. Yusuf Taha has the details.
1: In the match against Nigeria, Cameroon's 19-year-old defender Miriam Niadjo scored the only goal, a superb long-range free kick. The 1-0 victory was a shock. Nigeria had won a record 10 of the previous 13 titles. In Sunday's other quarter-final, Malawi continued their fairy tale debut, coming from behind to beat Ghana 2-1. On Wednesday, Cameroon will play the host, Morocco, while Malawi will face Algeria in the semis. None of the four have won the tournament before, so by Sunday, there will be a brand new champion.
26: BBC News.
12: Thank you very much indeed for that bulletin. Hello, you're with Newsday from the BBC World Service, live from Nairobi with Catherine Bierhanger, and from London with me, Rob Young. Thanks very much for joining us today.
0: Yes, coming up this half hour, we've got stories for you from Israel, Gaza and China.
12: Sarah and I will be here with your sport, looking ahead to the final week of the Women's Africa Cup of Nations in Morocco.
0: As ever, we welcome your messages. 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

0: We're going to start in the Middle East. Donald Trump's Board of Peace, as it is called, has insisted its plan for Gaza is the only way to prevent a repeat of the October the 7th attacks on Israel. Israel's Prime Minister Benjamin Netanyahu has rejected the plan, saying that the country's military will not pull out of Gaza until the militant group Hamas is disarmed. Hamas has accepted the Board of Peace proposal. Well, Israel has continued to carry out strikes on Gaza since agreeing to an initial ceasefire in October. We can speak now to Aviv Bushinsky. He was an advisor in the Israeli Prime Minister's office. Welcome back to the programme. Now, we did initially have this 15-point plan by Donald Trump's Board of Peace outlined a couple of weeks ago. Why do you think it has taken so long for the Israeli Prime Minister Benjamin Netanyahu to publicly and so explicitly reject it?
1: Because it became a public request that Israel the Israeli forces will withdraw from Gaza, from the outskirts of Gaza, and Netanyahu had no choice but to declare that this thing will not happen as long as the Hamas does not lay down its arms, does not dismantle its terror bunkers or tunnels, the infrastructure such as the one who were used as a terror hideaway place where they kidnapped the Israelis from Israel to Gaza and hide their weapon in the tunnel. So as long as this does not materializes, then there's no choice for Israel and for Netanyahu as a leader and as a politician to say, I disagree with this demand.
0: How much of this do you think that this rejection is about politics and the upcoming elections in Israel?
1: I think that the indication should be that we should wait and see what is the U.S. administration remark. What do they say after Netanyahu's declaration? Because Israel has agreed to what is called the 20 points deal that President Trump outlined roughly a year ago, but never signed the 15 points that that means that the Israeli forces will withdraw no matter what happens. In other words, as long as the Hamas not only does not lay down their arms, but also rehabilitates nowadays, that they rebuilding their infrastructure, and that the peace council that has been sent to Gaza, that is that its members are Qatar and Turkey in Israel. What the prime minister says is like letting the fox guard the tin house. They are the biggest supporters of Qatar alongside with Iran, so it can be.
0: Are you saying that Hamas is currently rebuilding its infrastructure in Gaza?
1: Yeah.
0: Because Israel controls the majority of the Gaza Strip at the moment and is regularly launching strikes and other attacks inside Gaza. So surely, if you know it, the Israeli military know it and would be putting a stop to it.
1: So what Israel did was targeted strikes, hunting the ones who participate in the October 7th massacre almost 3 years ago. You should listen, Rob, to what the Hamas issued just the other day, that they say that they will adhere to the 20 points, but never said that they're going to lay down their arms or put down their terror machine. On the contrary, according to the charter, even they say that they, which they never change, that they're going to wipe Israel by jihad. And jihad is the only solution for the situation. If you want to free Palestine, it's only jihad, not politics and nothing like that.
0: So although they have accepted this 15-point proposal and Israel has rejected it. But I want to put something to you.
1: I want to put something to you, though, that
0: Nikolai Mladenov, the head of Donald Trump's Board of Peace, said in an interview on Israeli television on Sunday evening. He said that nobody's required to do anything, last of all Israel, before we actually have verified steps on the ground that Hamas is decommissioning its weapons. So what's Correct. The principal Israeli problem if Israel doesn't have to pull out until it's been assured that Hamas is giving up weapons?
1: This is the only leverage that Israel has to force the Hamas to lay down their arms and hand over governing Gaza to another entity, if it's the Palestinian Authority or this peace council. But as long as this doesn't happen, imagine, Rob, that Israel, okay, now we'll
0: pull out. No, but this is the plan. This is what the guy who's drawn it up is saying, that Israel doesn't have to pull out of Gaza until Hamas is disarmed.

0: humming.
1: So that's the current situation.
0: So,
1: exactly.
0: But what's Israel's problem then? If it doesn't want to pull out until Hamas disarms and the guy who's drawn up the plan saying that's exactly the sequence of events, I don't understand why it's been rejected by Israel.
1: Because according to the Peace Council and some other elements that are part in this agreement, which Israel, again, never signed the 15 points agreement, because Israel officially does not negotiate with terror organization, there was a demand that the Israeli forces will gradually pull out from Gaza, as we call it, a trial test, that gradually you'll pull out from Gaza under assumption, and this is the problem, under assumption that the Hamas will lay down their arms. There's no indication that they did so. We never saw any footage, any statement, any indication that shows that the Hamas has changed its attitude, that become not the peace lovers, but at least stop assaulting Israel, infiltrating into Israel, and trying to kidnap Israelis under assumption by doing so they're going to free their land, which they claim that Israel occupied. It's true, Rob, that Netanyahu decided to outline this statement because of those rumors, because of this notion, and yes, because of politics. We have elections within 78 days. But you see that even the opposition didn't say, oh, Netanyahu, you are playing politics, you're doing something wrong. This statement goes across all of the board in Israel. And though Netanyahu is not such a popular leader in Israel. So I think that in this case, it's something that goes unilaterally. In other words, most Israelis do accept Netanyahu's approach in this event.
0: Thank you very much. That's Aviv Bushinsky there, who's a former advisor in the Israeli Prime Minister's office.
2: Well, Israel's rejection signals another blow for Donald Trump's Gaza peace plan, which was announced in September last year. According to the United Nations, about 1.9 million people, 90% of Gaza's population, have been displaced in the territory since the war in Gaza started. More than 73,000 people have been killed, according to the territory's health ministry, whose figures are considered reliable by the United Nations. The UN Human Rights Office says serious violations, including killings of civilians, have continued in Gaza despite the ceasefire. Well, Agis Sungai is the head of the UN's Human Rights Office in the occupied Palestinian territory. He joins us now live from Jordan. Welcome to the program. I don't know how much you were able to hear of Rob's interview with Aviv Bushinsky, former chief of staff in the Israeli Prime Minister's office. When you hear the objections from the Israeli government, how confident are you that the peace plan can actually be implemented?
3: Well, good morning and thanks for having me. Yes, I did hear parts of the previous interview. Look, we are very concerned about where we are for several reasons. First of all, if you look back since the October 2025 when ceasefire was announced, there have been many violations committed by Israel, both of international human rights and humanitarian laws. But also there's been a deadlock. There's been no progress. On the contrary, although the focus on Gaza has reduced in international media, people are struggling. Humanitarian aid that was supposed to go in under ceasefire provisions haven't been fully fulfilled by Israel. So with all that in background and most recent announcements and rejections, we're certainly concerned about where this is heading.
2: What kind of violations have you documented by the Israeli side? Because as we heard there from Mr. Bushinsky, their point is that Hamas is continuing to arm, is continuing to put up a challenge to the Israeli military.
3: Look, first of all, I want to be very clear. The United Nations doesn't monitor ceasefire. What we monitor are human rights and humanitarian law violations. And in this case, we have seen, despite the ceasefire, the civilian population in Gaza have been displaced several times. Now, at this point in time, only 30% of Gaza is where the population can actually live. In other words, 70% is controlled physically by the Israeli Defense Force, and that 70% keeps increasing with what is called as the so-called yellow line, which is where the Israeli Defense Force sort of holds the ground, keeps moving further and further into the populated parts. So displacement happens. The other part is there's been constant bombardment, shelling, and killing of mostly of civilians, 1,250 since October 2025. And finally, I want to point out that, as I mentioned, under the provisions of ceasefire, one, Israel was obliged to send humanitarian aid urgently as much as needed inside the Gaza Strip, and that's not happened.
2: It hasn't happened. So where do we stand today? What kind of safeguards are needed to prevent new rights abuses, do you think, or continued rights abuses?
3: Okay, first of all, I think the international community, and particularly member states and key member states with influence, both regional and international, and I include the Security Council there, must hold Israel accountable and you know, Hamas too, for any kind of violations, to make sure that they abide by what has been agreed. You cannot continue to see violations in Gaza and in West Bank happen on a daily basis if we want to see an end to this massacre and move forward towards peace. In other words, accountability. Second, there has to be pressure to make sure that the urgently needed humanitarian aid goes into it, into Gaza. Unless this happens, we will not have the confidence of people inside Gaza.
2: Thank you very much for joining us here on Newsday. That is Ajis Sungai, head of the UN's Human Rights Office in the occupied Palestinian territory.
0: Mystic, listening in Sierra Leone, has been in touch on WhatsApp to say, I'm not seeing any headway on the Israeli-Gaza ceasefire because the Israeli Prime Minister is adamant. But another listener here, Chaleshi, listening in Zambia, says, Hamas is just stubborn. The October the 7th massacre was inhumane of the worst kind. Hamas must hand over those weapons. But another listener been in touch on an entirely different topic, and one we're about to get into. Fidel, who describes himself as a Ghanaian currently studying in Mauritius, says the new format of the Women's Africa Cup of Nations has favoured the minnows, Sarah and I. That is true.
4: Well, let's talk about that. Yeah, the minnow is probably talking about Malawi. We're going to talk about Malawi and Cameroon because it's the final week of the Women's African Cup of Nations in Morocco, and there's been a huge upset in the quarterfinals where record 10 times champions Nigeria have been knocked out by Cameroon last night thanks to a spectacular 30-yard free kick from 19-year-old Myriam Niadjou. In the meantime, Algeria beat 10-player Ivory Coast 2-1. Morocco defeated South Africa 2-1 as well to reach the last four, and the final spot was taken by Malawi, the lowest ranked team in the tournament, who are taking part at a WAFCON for the first time ever, and they also caused a huge shock by coming from behind to beat Ghana 2-1. And because this WAFCON also serves as a World Cup qualifiers, that means Algeria, Morocco, Cameroon and Malawi have all qualified for next summer's tournament in Brazil. In the men's game now, Manchester City have wrapped up their pre-season with a 3-1 nil against Atletico Madrid. Egypt's Omar Mamouche scored twice. Liverpool let slip another 2-0 lead to lose 3-2 to Monaco, and Arsenal went down 3-2 to Borussia Dortmund. And in tennis, the world number one Jannik Sinner has pulled out of the upcoming Cincinnati Open due to injury. The Italian hasn't played since Wimbledon, and Cincinnati is the final significant event before the US Open in September.
0: Sarah, thank you. More sport with Sarah in about 25 minutes time.
2: Now, Chinese artificial intelligence models have been catching up with those owned by America's OpenAI and Anthropic. DeepSeek, Alibaba and Moonshot AI have released models recently that have technical capabilities which are close to what the US AI companies are offering, but at a fraction of the cost. Chinese AI firms have been able to innovate and catch up quickly, despite restrictions and access to advanced AI chips, says Zhou Nai, who is a senior partner and chair of consulting group McKinsey in China and Hong Kong. He explains to BBC's Maura Fogarty how intense competition at home has fueled rapid advances in China's AI models.
5: I call China the world's toughest gym, right? This is a place where all companies, you know, compete against each other 24/7. No one sleeps. There isn't enough food. There isn't air conditioning. It's a very tough environment, but everyone kind of fights it out. I think that is happening in AI today. as it was happening in electric vehicles and as it was happening to coffee, right? Some people make a big deal out of, oh, are Chinese models better, you know, or the US models better? Are they competing against each other? I tell you, the Chinese models are all competing against each other, okay? The people that will put one Chinese model out of business is the neighboring Chinese model. And I think that that relentless competition, again, funded by a lot of capital, and by the way, a lot of engineers, is the reason why Chinese companies progress.
6: Do you think there are enough guardrails?
5: People have been doing these surveys around communities on, like, how do you see AI and, you know, is it a positive or a negative impact to you? In the Western world, the percentage is roughly around 30-something percent, meaning that 30% of the people feel like AI is a net positive to the community. In China, the percentage is in the 80s, meaning that the vast majority of people feel like AI is the way to go, and this is going to lead us to progress. Are they worried about AI? I'm sure they are. But the overriding thought is that we have to get onto this thing because this is going to lead to the next frontier of technology advancements and, you know, and all the benefits that China have seen in the last 20 years. So they're betting that the next 20 years, a lot of that is going to come from AI. Of course, we need to regulate. Of course, we need to have safeguards. Of course, we need all these things. However, I think that their orientation is that we have to overcome those because there's no choice. We have to get onto this thing. And in that way, I think the acceptance, the usage, and the deployment of AI in everyday life and in companies is going to be faster because of that attitude, because of that orientation.
6: In terms of how the Chinese are developing their AI models, can you explain a bit about how that's different from how the Western companies are doing it?
5: The way that they have thought about this is almost, I need to find another way, another path to my development. Because if I'm just going to go the same way that the US models are, I'm forever going to be behind. And every minute I'll get behind even more, right? So I think open source was a very smart way for them to do it. It was also emphasizing on the usage, right? And on the utility of the AI versus, you know, am I the absolute best model in the world? But I think the Chinese are actually very effective on what I call the physical AI, robots that actually mows your lawn, the robots that actually does the factory automation. So if you combine your large language models, right, the AI models, with your supply chain on the robots, parts and all that, right? You have physical AI, right? And I think that's where China will actually be firmly leading the world because there's nothing like that.
2: And that was Joe Nye from the consulting group McKinsey in China and Hong Kong, speaking to BBC's Maura Fogarty. So, Rob, tell me, are you using AI these days?
0: I think I'm using it every day. I just used it yesterday.
2: What do you use it for?
0: Well, yesterday I used it to look up a recipe for a chicken, which I was too lazy to turn the pages of a cookbook to. So I just spoke it into my phone and the AI brought up the recipe. Maybe I should have just gone to the cookbook. I'm just being lazy. What about you?
2: So I use it for lots of things. Organizing my day has been a big one, especially on weekends. Because obviously during the week, you have a very structured day. But it really does help me out on the weekend. And like you, I've been trying it out for new recipes. I wanted to make hibiscus juice for years. And it just gave me the right measurements for different kinds of ingredients for it.
0: Was it good?
2: It was. I'm really proud of myself. And now I've memorized it. So I don't need to use the AI again.
0: Well, the next time you're in the London these days, CJ, rather than the Nairobi one, I hope you'll bring a bit in for us.
2: I will.
0: Now, we're going to talk about this fascinating story from Italy, where divers have discovered an ancient Roman shipwreck off the coast of Sicily, believed to be more than 2,000 years old. And what is perhaps even more surprising are the images of ancient Roman pottery containers known as amphoras, which were used to transport the likes of olive oil and wine. And they were stacked on top of each other, strewn around the wreck site. The culture minister in Italy has hailed the wreck as one of the most important underwater archaeological discoveries of recent years. Well, Giacomo De Mola is a fisherman and free diver. That is somebody who can go to a depth while holding their breath for significant periods. And he told the BBC about stumbling across the historic vessel 45 metres down on the seabed while surveying what he thought initially were rocks.
7: I was in Mazara del Vallo in Sicily for the Italian Championship of Spear Fishing. And during one training session, We was actually searching for spot where we could find some fish. So mainly searching with the sonar for the rocks and for some structure where fish can hide. At some point in the bottom of 46 meters of depth, we saw in the monitor some very strange structure. And at the beginning, we was thinking that this was a rock, but it was strange. It was very big and was different from the other ones that we already found in the area. And I decided to go down and check it out. So I did my first dive in free diving. Usually one dive in free diving for me in those depth is around 2 minute 15, 2 minute 30, maximum 2:40. And just to go down, it takes you around 50, 60 seconds. So, I mean, you don't have a lot of time down in the bottom. So when I was going down, the visibility was not very good. On the last 10 meters before the bottom was like 4 meters maximum of visibility. So when I entered this thing, I saw some more dark, and I go to the dark and I see something that in the beginning I was thinking was a big rock. But when I was more close and I reached the bottom, and I realized that it was amphoras. The visibility was not so good, but I realized that there was a lot. I was thinking around 300. But after when I called the Carabinieri and another archaeologist team, they went down with the rebreather and tanks, and they measured the wreck that they say is 21 meters long, 6 meters wide, and around 2-3 meters of height. So they calculated that the amphoras could be like 800, 900, something like this. So from the shape of the amphoras, they understand from which period is the wreck.
0: That was fisherman and free diver Giacomo De Molla. If you haven't seen the videos or the images of what he discovered, head to the BBC website at bbc.com. There's some great video online.
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0: Hello, you're with Newsday on the BBC World Service with Catherine Bjerhanger in Nairobi and Rob Young in London.
2: The BBC has been shown evidence that suggests South African special forces murdered a senior police detective.
0: And a state of emergency is in place in Western Canada, and thousands of people have been forced to flee their homes as a fast-moving wildfire spreads rapidly across the region. First, a summary of the latest news.
10: BBC News with Fiona MacDonald. The European Union's climate change monitoring programme, Copernicus, has said the world's oceans outside the polar regions hit record high temperatures for July. Copernicus also said Western Europe experienced its hottest June to July on record. Iran has chosen a new leader for its National Security Council. Mohsen Rezaei, a former commander of the Revolutionary Guards, has previously stated that it's crucial for Iran to retain control over the Strait of Hormuz, arguing that this is more important than acquiring nuclear weapons. The BBC has seen evidence suggesting a South African police detective, Frans Matipa, was shot dead by the country's special forces while investigating the disappearance in 2022 of a suspected militant from the Islamic State group. 7 special forces soldiers and 1 other person are due to stand trial in connection with Detective Matipa's murder. They deny the allegations. The Kurdish militant group, the PKK, has criticised a draft law in Turkey that aims to end a decades-long conflict between it and the state. The PKK leadership said the legislation had serious shortcomings. The Irish suspected crime boss Daniel Kinahan has appeared before a Dublin court and has been taken into custody. He was extradited earlier from the United Arab Emirates aboard a military jet. Mr. Kinahan denies the allegations against him. Firefighters in southern France are trying to contain a fast-moving wildfire that broke out on Sunday. Officials said the blaze, about 140 kilometres northwest of Montpellier, might have been caused by a vehicle catching fire on a road. And in football, Cameroon has put an end to Nigeria's reign as champions of the Women's Africa Cup of Nations with a shock 1-0 win in the quarter-finals. In the other quarter-final, Malawi beat Ghana 2-1. BBC News.
0: Thank you, Fiona, for that summary of the news. Hello, you're with Newsday from the BBC World Service, live from Nairobi with Catherine Bierahanga and from London with me, Rob Young. Hope you're doing all right today.
2: Yes, coming up this half hour, we've got stories for you from South Africa, Canada and Ghana.
0: Sarah and I will be here with your sport, looking ahead to the final week of the Women's Africa Cup of Nations in Morocco.
2: We welcome your messages. Our text number is +44 7786 20 50 85. BBC has seen evidence that suggests a South African police detective was killed by the country's special forces. Franz Matipa was looking into the alleged role in the disappearance of a suspected Islamic State group militant before he was found shot dead in his car on the 6th of August 2023. Matipa's family and former colleagues are now demanding justice. Seven special forces soldiers and one other are due to stand trial in connection with the detective's murder. Of those, seven are accused, alongside four others, of abducting and murdering the suspected IS militant. They deny the allegations. From the BBC World Service, Dino Matani has been investigating in South Africa.
11: So this is the final road on Mathiba's last journey.
12: It is indeed. And we are about to, in just a few meters, approach the site where he died.
13: On a Sunday evening in August 2023, Lieutenant Colonel Franz Matiba was found shot dead in his car by the side of the N1 motorway outside Pretoria. The 53-year-old detective was a veteran of the Hawks, an elite police unit whose responsibilities include investigating crimes against the state.
14: He was the finest man. He was a trusted and loyal man. Yeah, that is how Franz was.
13: Brigadier Paulina Sekopela was Matiba's commanding officer. She says Matiba was killed while investigating whether Special Forces soldiers were behind the disappearance of suspected IS militant Abdallah Abadiga in December 2022. Matiba had applied for a court order to force the military to hand over information. But after one meeting with the Special Forces, he made a chilling prediction to his boss.
14: He said, "Brigadier, you know, is the boy that going to kill me? I'm going to die."
13: Police say that 2 days later, on the 6th of August 2023, Matiba was lured to a petrol station in eastern Pretoria, where he believed he would meet an informant. But they didn't show up. BBC Africa Eye has seen CCTV pictures which show Matiba driving away on the motorway with a black BMW following him. He was shot dead shortly after. Seven Special Forces soldiers and one other are due to stand trial in connection with the detective's murder. Of those, seven are accused, alongside four others, of abducting and murdering Abadiga. They deny the allegations.
15: Give me a lighter. You can just light the papers.
13: Over a backyard barbecue, Colonel Tolly Frichtenberg, a former counter-terrorism police chief, tells BBC Africa Eye that South Africans should be concerned by Matiba's murder.
15: The alleged killers of Matiba is a person that's supposed to protect us. Who can we trust? Can we trust our government?
13: He believes Matiba was close to uncovering the truth behind Abadiga's disappearance. Colonel Frichtenberg has revealed that before he went missing, Abadiga was being used as an intelligence asset. But he thinks his handlers underestimated him.
15: I cannot say which intelligence organization used him, which intelligence organization, domestic or international. I will go that far. Most probably he's laying somewhere in a shallow grave.
13: The BBC contacted the Department of Home Affairs and the South African National Defence Force for comment. They did not respond. Meanwhile, 3 years on from Matiba's death, his daughter Basitsana says her family are still waiting for his killers to be held to account.
16: I'm never gonna hug my dad anymore. Why? Why my dad? Because he was doing his job. We need justice. We need justice.
2: Dino Matani reporting that you can read more on that story on the BBC News website.
0: Now, it is more than 5 months since the United States and Israel launched their joint war on Iran, and that vital waterway, the Strait of Hormuz, still remains largely shut, and it is difficult to see a way forward for the reopening of the crucial waterway, despite talks going on between Iran and Oman over the post-war management of the strait. We're going to speak now to Alam Saleh, who is an analyst who joins us from Rasht City in Iran. Welcome to the programme. Now, we had over the weekend Iran articulating a list of its own conditions for the United States to meet for the Strait of Hormuz to reopen. What do you think Iran is playing at here, in a sense? Does it want a deal, or does it want to continue the economic pain that much of the rest of the world is feeling?
17: Well, what Iran wants to do is to change the nature of the war from a nuclear issue into a Strait of Hormuz issue. And in so doing, they are focusing on the international economy, on the regional vulnerabilities and security, and of course the oil price, the gas price, the energy security altogether. So the Iranian know quite well that President Trump is in a difficult situation. He cannot win militarily. He cannot resolve the issue diplomatically, because both sides will end with the defeat, especially for President Trump, who wanted or who asked for a complete surrender for the regime change, which neither happened. So at the moment, it's a political issue. It's more about the decision and visions that both Tehran and Washington have. And this issue cannot be resolved unless they change their vision in order to solve the problem diplomatically.
0: Well, one of the Iranian demands is for reparations for damages from the United States. I mean, they surely know that's never going to happen. There's no way Donald Trump is going to agree to pay to rebuild the bridges, the roads, whatever else would have been destroyed during this military campaign.
17: Yeah, for the United States, the issue is political. President Trump can solve the problem easily diplomatically.
0: Oh, hello. I think we might have lost you, Alam Saleh. You're back, Alam Saleh. We lost you for a moment, but please answer that point. Iran surely can't demand reparations from the United States and think that is a negotiation that's going to end with them getting reparations.
17: The problem and the issue is that for Iran, the issue is a security issue. They have witnessed or they have experienced an existential threat, a war of survival. And as a result, they look at the issue of Strait of Hormuz, the nuclear issue, altogether as a security issue. Whereas for United States, the issue is political. President Trump wants to call himself or to claim victory, which is very difficult at this stage. So the problem is there is no issue that cannot be resolved. It's about the visions that the both sides have, and their vision is different by their very nature. It's all about the interpretation of who is winning, who is losing.
0: Right. I don't know if you're still with us, are you? We've lost your line again. Definitely gone this time. That was Alam Saleh there, an analyst, joining us on the line from Rasht City in Iran. Of course, for a very long period of time, we struggled to get communications with pretty much anybody in Iran for several months. So at least we're able to get his thoughts there for a few minutes.
2: On the BBC World Service with Rob in London and Catherine in Nairobi, a reminder of our top stories this morning. The EU's Earth Observation Programme says the surface temperature of the world's oceans hit a record high in July, in part because of a growing El Nino phenomenon in the Pacific. We'll take a look at the extreme weather and wildfires in Canada in just a moment. And as we were hearing, Iran has installed a new head of its National Security Council, who stressed the importance of controlling the Strait of Hormuz. And a BBC team has seen evidence suggesting a South African policeman was killed by his country's special forces while investigating the disappearance of a suspected Islamist militant.
0: Now, time for All Your Newsday Sport. Here's Sarah Manai.
4: Thank you, Rob. And we enter the final week of the Women's Africa Cup of Nations in Morocco. We know the names of the four teams that have qualified for the semi-final. That are Algeria, Morocco, Malawi and Cameroon. They have all secured their spot in the final four. Surprisingly, Nigeria last night have been knocked out. The Falcons have lost 1-0 to Cameroon thanks to a spectacular 30-yard free kick from 19-year-old Miriam Niadju. And to get more on this, we are joined now live by BBC Africa's Emmanuel Akindubuwa. Emmanuel, good morning.
18: Hi, good morning.
4: Hi. Emmanuel, Nigeria tried everything, but the indomitable Lionesses fought until the last minute. Just put into perspective for us just how much of a shock that exit is.
18: It was quite a disappointing performance from the Falcons. But it wasn't just that they and the Cameroon into the game as group winners had their level pretty high, and once they got that, was not going back, even though the Falcons pushed forward. Thanks to the Cameroonian goalkeeper, she stood really for our team, making some very exciting saves to keep in the game and eventually getting them the results.
4: We're playing
18: at the World Cup.
4: We are losing, unfortunately, Emmanuel Akindubuwa. We'll try a little bit later on. But as we said, Nigeria have been knocked out by Cameroon 1-0 yesterday. And so we have the four teams that have now qualified for the final four. And we had a text earlier, Rob, from one of our listeners in Mauritius mentioning the new format of this WAFCON. It's an extended tournament with 16 teams instead of 12 previously, with two teams from each group progressing into the knockout stage. And so maybe this new format has benefited the lowest ranked teams, because Cameroon has qualified, Malawi as well. That is probably the greatest story of that tournament, an incredible journey they've had so far, Malawi. It's their first ever participation at a women's AFCON. And here they are defeating Ghana 2-1 last night to secure a historic place in the semi-finals and qualify for the next World Cup, that is next summer's in Brazil. They qualify for the first time in the World Cup, because this WAFCON is crucial for African nations. It also serves as a World Cup qualifier. So Algeria, Morocco, Cameroon and Malawi have all qualified last night for next summer's tournament in Brazil. And the teams that have lost also have a chance to qualify for next summer. There's going to be a playoff tournament a little bit later.
0: All right, Sarah, thank you very much indeed. Sarah and I there. They say the bad things tend to come in threes. We had a line that collapsed to Iran and to Nigeria. Hopefully there won't be a third. We'll break that spell. Sarah, thank you. We're going to hear from Canada now, because a state of emergency has been declared in the west of the country, and thousands of people have been forced to flee their homes as a fast-moving wildfire spreads rapidly across the region, doubling in size since Friday. Well, more than 100 wildfires are burning across the whole of the vast western province of British Columbia. Tens of thousands of people have been evacuated, including the 12,000 residents of Summerland. Well, the mayor of the district is Doug Holmes, and he's been speaking to the BBC's Tim Franks from the city of Penticton, about an hour's drive south, after he'd been ordered to leave his home very early on Saturday morning.
19: The fire started around 5:30 p.m., 15 kilometers outside Summerland, and then it just moved really quickly. We're a farming community, so we're kind of three mountain valleys with real rich soil, lots of cherry and peach orchards and vineyards. And the fire just kind of ripped through two of those three valleys. So those two valleys were evacuated probably around 8:30, 9 o'clock. Friday night, our time. And then the fire just kept coming closer and closer to town. And so the decision was made at midnight, Friday night, Saturday morning, to evacuate the whole town. And maybe 5,000 people had been evacuated already, but then another 15,000 were to be evacuated after that. And
20: right.
19: So you can imagine that number of people all packing up their cars and suitcases and heading out at the same time. There's only one highway that comes through Summerland. It was closed because of the north end of the town was blocked off by fire. So we could only leave going to the town to the south, which is Penticton. And so there was basically a large convoy of cars heading south.
20: And was it orderly, Doug?
19: Incredibly orderly. There was no road rage or anything like that. Everybody understood the severity of the situation. They were helping each other. It was really encouraging to see.
20: You've arrived in Penticton, and it sounds like that's where most people have ended up as well, about an hour's drive and under normal conditions south of Summerland. And, I mean, what are people staying in?
19: Yeah, so my sister lives in Penticton, so I'm staying at her place. So people have family. We're two closely connected communities anyway. So people are staying at friends or families. And a lot of people left with their camp trailers and their caravans. And so the parking lots in Penticton are full. And if there are people who have no place to stay, there's an evacuation center has been set up at the convention center here.
20: And what do you know of Summerland? I mean, did the fire reach your town?
19: Lots of parts of town it did reach, not every part of town. So we do know parts have been spared. We know our downtown, so our center core is okay. But, you know, homes have been lost. We know structures have been lost. Everybody will know somebody who has lost a home.
20: Mm. And it's an agricultural region, isn't it? I mean, there's a lot of farming that goes on. I think a lot of winemaking that goes on as well. I assume there must be immense concern about what's happened to the land.
19: Yeah, and you know, the immediate concern is what happens to people's crops. I know farmers who have told me that they know they've lost their barn, for example, and recovery is going to be hard. It's going to be challenging. We're going to need government support. But, you know, we'll pull together as a community and we'll get through it.
20: Have you got any update on, you know, the progress of the fire and when you and others may be able to return to Summerland?
19: Well, that's the number one question everybody asks is when can we go home? And we just don't know yet. The fire is still out of control. They're still fighting it. That's the top priority right now is to get that fire under control. And then once it's under control, we can start planning reentry. The first thing there'll be farmers who've left animals behind. They need to get back to their farms to feed those animals. And then people can't return to their homes until we know it's safe to do so. You know, we know there's power lines down. The water has been contaminated. There's structures that we don't know are safe or not. So all that sort of thing has to happen before people can return to their homes. And all that's going to take time.
20: You must be thinking, as many are, that, you know, these sorts of disasters are sadly becoming more frequent.
19: Absolutely. Every summer, it's fire season in British Columbia, especially in August. And we're not the first town in the province to have to go through this, and we won't be the last. 20 years ago, it was an exception to have, you know, a summer with smoke-filled skies and everything like that and fires nearby. Now it's an exception not to have it. It's become the new norm, and it's tragic.
0: That was the mayor of Summerland there, Doug Holmes.
2: Denmark is preparing to scrap its royal warrant system, ending a centuries-old royal seal of approval used by businesses to market everything from beer to cars. Many warrant holders rarely supply goods or services to the Danish royal family, while some companies that do aren't warrant holders at all. Business Daily's Daniel Rosny has been to Copenhagen to meet companies facing this change over the next 3 years.
21: Some of the most well-known Danish brands and businesses, such as Carlsberg and Lego, have a royal warrant. And as well as global brands, there are also smaller, independent companies too, which all have a warrant. Many shops in this city that have the warrant put it proudly on the front of their premises in big gold letters, just like this one.
1: My name is Berit Hertz, and I'm the sixth generation of Denmark's oldest jewelry store. It's called Peter Hertz. We've been here since 1834.
21: The Hertz family have had the title of royal court jeweler for 120 years.
1: We made the wedding bands to now the king and the queen, and we're allowed to tell you about that because it was made from the first Greenland gold. It was kind of a media story. Otherwise, we never tell what we make, but that was actually one of the things that we were allowed to tell.
21: Since the business was founded and passed down through six generations, it has been awarded royal warrants by five Danish monarchs.
1: I think it's kind of an understanding that we have in the store because we've had it for so many years. It kind of defines us who we are as well.
21: Does it give you any kind of status?
1: It gives it kind of a credibility that, okay, if this is a brand approved by the royal court, then they must be trustworthy in a way.
21: Because of the history that the P. Hertz store has in Copenhagen, Berit has been given permission to keep the crown on the facade of the store once the royal warrant has been phased out.
1: People really feel that the store is a part of the Copenhagen picture. When you walk down Kumaga and you see that all the way from almost the Round Tower and you can see down.
3: My name is Camilla Simode and I am owner of an old candy factory. It is a hard-boiled candy.
22: And what do you call this? What is this?
3: It's to cut the candies. So it cuts them triangled.
21: This is a family-run business, and Camilla is the fifth generation to take charge.
22: So you still use traditional methods?
3: Yes. Everything in here is handmade.
21: Simode has had a royal warrant since 1991. It's something the company proudly put on its packaging.
3: It was a major step up. And it was also because it was a time before social media. It was a time before internet. So it was a quality stamp.
21: But 2 years ago, things changed.
3: I've spent a lot of time and a lot of energy to focus on the more modern approaches now, which is Google reviews and Trustpilots, and because that is what the modern generation uses more so than the royal warrant title. But I do know that quite a few tourists, they appreciate it more and they follow that more, want to see the stores and the shops that has the title.
21: There has been no public assessment on a projected economic impact, and there's also not an estimate on how much it will cost businesses to change their packaging, storefronts or advertisements that state it has a royal warrant.
2: And that there was the BBC's Daniel Rosny reporting. You can hear more about royal warrants in today's episode of Business Daily at bbc.com or wherever you get your BBC podcasts.
0: Now, the recent death of Ghana's tallest man, Sulemana Abdul Samed, has sparked renewed interest in what life is like for people whose extraordinary height makes them stand out. Well, in Kenya, 24-year-old Bradley Morongo, better known as the Gen Z Goliath, stands at just over 8 feet tall. Folks in Africa's Nkechi Bonner has been speaking to him.
23: People have been taking a lot of photos. Everyone wants a picture with you or a video. Is that something you experience all the time?
24: Yeah, because that is my job, you know. I'm happy for that.
23: You're happy to be taking pictures with people?
24: Yeah, that is my job. Because if you don't take with people picture, we'll go to social media and then we'll say, Brad is very arrogant, you don't take photo with us, you know.
23: But are you always in the mood to take pictures? There are some times that you may just not be in the mood to take pictures. Doesn't that happen?
24: Because sometimes you'll be too tired, but you try to take photo, you know.
23: Oh, dear. Now, you first became famous a few years ago in Kenya. Tell me how it happened.
24: My first interview I do in Kangemi, and then I came to be a celebrity because of finance bill.
23: Because of the finance bill?
24: Okay. Yeah.
23: How did that happen?
24: Because that one, someone, I go there. At the town, someone took for me picture and then posted. And then from there, I do an interview.
23: With the local TV station?
24: Yeah.
23: Okay.
24: And then from there, I do another interview. From there, I come to be a celebrity.
23: Hmm.
24: Yeah.
23: And so you were basically on the ground during the Gen Z finance bill protest.
24: Yeah.
23: And that was in 2024, right?
24: 2024, yeah.
23: 2024. Mm. Yeah, so your pictures went viral and then people started talking to you.
24: Yeah.
23: So now that you're famous and everyone knows you in Kenya as the Gen Z Goliath.
24: Oh yeah, of course.
23: How does that make you feel?
24: I'm feeling good, you know, because right now I can travel for different country, you know.
23: What have you been going to do in those other countries?
24: Maybe business, or can go there to act some movie.
23: Wow. But talk to me about what were you doing before the protest, before you became popular?
24: Before I became popular, I do kamagera, do you know kamagera, meaning contractor. We take a birria with bus from different places.
23: You were a bus conductor?
24: Yeah.
23: Right. So how long did you do that for?
24: For 8 months.
23: But from my imagination, how are you able to stay in the bus? Because I'm looking at your height, and I'm also looking at the height of the buses and the door to enter the bus. How are you managing to work?
24: Let me tell you one thing. But the bus is big, and then the bus, you have seat for VIP, and meaning you have business class in bus, and then you have long nini.
23: You have business class, and they have seats for regular people.
24: Yeah, of course.
23: You know, I'm 5'11" tall, and a lot of people say for a woman, I'm actually quite tall. So how tall are you?
24: 8.2.
23: You're 8'2" tall.
24: Yeah.
23: Wow. Okay. I'm literally looking up to you as we are speaking. But let's talk about some of the challenges. Are there any challenges you face being a very tall person?
24: Yeah, if you be at all, you have more challenges. To get shoes is very hard. Mm-hmm. To get clothes is very hard. To get bed is very hard. If I travel, I cannot use aeroplane, you know, because it's very short, and then I'm very tall. I cannot use that.
23: What are some of the spaces day to day you find difficult because of your height? Are there places that you can't go to just because of your height?
24: Maybe in houses, in maybe office like studio. If you go there, maybe you can bend.
23: So talk to me about the opportunities that this has opened for you. I know you say you are now a content creator. You used to be a bus conductor. How is that going for you? Where are the places you have gone to work and do collaborations?
24: First time I go to Dubai, I go collaboration in Dubai. And then I go to Romania, Bucharest. And then I go to Ethiopia. Then I go to South Africa. I come last week because I go to South Africa to shoot a movie. And
0: that was Bradley Morongo there, just over 8 feet tall, speaking to Focus on Africa's Nkechi Ogbonna. More on that if you download the Focus on Africa podcast on the BBC website.
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2: Coming up in the next half hour, the White House insists that the plan rejected by Israel is the best chance for peace in Gaza. We'll be asking what that might mean for the relationship between President Trump and Prime Minister Netanyahu.
0: Ukraine has continued to sustain damage from Russian long-range missile attacks, so we're going to speak to a Ukrainian soldier who's also a member of parliament.
9: I am Sarah Minai with your latest sports news. We look ahead to the final week of the Women's Africa Cup of Nations. The defending champions Nigeria have been knocked out by Cameroon. This means this year's champion will be a first-time winner as we look ahead to Wednesday's semi-finals.
0: But first, we'll start this hour with a bulletin of the latest news.
10: BBC News with Fiona MacDonald. The European Union's climate change monitoring programme, Copernicus, has said the world's oceans outside the polar regions hit record high temperatures for July. Copernicus also said Western Europe experienced its hottest June to July period on record. Danny Eberhard reports.
25: Oceans help regulate the climate, absorbing much of the extra heat produced by humans burning fossil fuels. Copernicus says in July, the average sea surface temperatures outside the poles hit nearly 21 degrees Celsius. That was partly driven by a powerful El Niño phenomenon developing in the tropical Pacific, plus marine heat waves in parts of Europe. Hotter oceans lead to stronger storms, shifting weather patterns and harm to marine ecosystems. Copernicus has also highlighted the hot, exceptionally dry weather seen in Western Europe.
10: A German shipping official has warned falling water levels on the River Rhine could mean that, in effect, it's split into two separate sections for cargo boats. Jens Schwanen has told a newspaper levels are forecast to drop below 10 centimetres this week at a key gauging point. He said this was too low for commercial shipping and also for cruise liners. Iran has chosen a new leader for its National Security Council. Mohsen Rezaei is a former commander of the country's Revolutionary Guards. Paul Moss reports.
11: Mohsen Rezaei is 71 years old and has long held senior military and political roles. And that is significant because there'd been speculation that Iran's rulers would start promoting a new generation of younger figures. Instead, the old guard seems still very much in charge. Mr. Rezaei is also determined that Iran should continue to control the Strait of Hormuz. He's publicly stated it's far more important than acquiring nuclear weapons. Some observers suggest he's generally less willing to reach a peace deal with the US.
10: The BBC's Africa Eye programme has seen evidence suggesting a South African police detective, Frans Matipa, was shot dead by the country's special forces while investigating the disappearance of a suspected Islamist militant, Abdellah Abadiga. Dino Matani reports.
12: Abadiga disappeared from a Johannesburg shopping centre in December 2022. A senior police detective, Frans Matipa, was investigating an allegation that South African special forces had abducted him. Lieutenant Colonel Matipa sought a court order requesting they hand over operational information. Africa Eye has seen police evidence and CCTV footage that suggests in August 2023 he was lured to a fake meeting, pursued by a car linked to the special forces, and shot dead. Police say special forces later warned them to stop investigating his death and Abadiga's disappearance. The BBC contacted the Department of Home Affairs and the South African National Defence Force for comment. They did not respond.
10: BBC News. The High Representative for Gaza for Donald Trump's Board of Peace, Nikolai Mladenov, has insisted the US-backed peace plan for the territory is the only way forward. Israel has rejected the proposal. Yolan Nell reports from Jerusalem.
13: Speaking soon after Israel's prime minister categorically rejected the Board of Peace's 15-point plan, Nikolai Mladenov told Channel 12 that full implementation of the plan for Hamas's disarmament was Israel's only guarantee of preventing a repeat of the deadly 7th of October attacks in 2023. The framework agreed with Hamas was not built on trust, he said, but on verified steps, which would then require Israel to withdraw troops. The White House hasn't officially commented on Israel's dismissal of the Gaza plan. However, Channel 12 quoted a senior U.S. source saying, "We are not troubled," adding that Benjamin Netanyahu's political needs ahead of an Israeli general election were understood.
10: Canadian police have said a woman has died while attempting to escape a massive wildfire in British Columbia. They said the 80-year-old was trying to flee with her family. The fire in the town of Summerlin broke out on Friday and spread rapidly to cover nearly 140 square kilometres by Sunday. Police in Ecuador say eight mutilated bodies have been found in two mass graves in a mining area. They said the dismembered corpses had had their hands tied. They were discovered in the province of Azuay, in a zone where illegal mining takes place. Ecuador has seen a surge of killings in recent years. In football, Cameroon has put an end to Nigeria's reign as champions of the Women's Africa Cup of Nations with a shock 1-0 win in the quarter-finals. In Sunday's other quarter-final, Malawi has beaten Ghana 2-1. Cameroon will now play the hosts, Morocco, in the semis, while Malawi will face Algeria. Both these matches will take place on Wednesday. BBC News.
2: Thank you very much for that news. Hello and welcome to Newsday from the BBC World Service with Rob Young in London and Catherine Biarahanga in Nairobi.
0: Coming up this half hour, we'll get the view from a former American advisor to both the Republican and Democratic administrations on what could happen next after Israel rejected Donald Trump's Gaza peace plan. We're also going to head to Kyiv to hear from a soldier who's also a member of parliament from President Zelensky's party about recent Russian attacks there.
2: And a huge shock for defending champions Nigeria at the Women's Africa Cup of Nations as they're knocked out by Cameroon. We welcome your messages. Our text number is +44 77 86 20 50 85.
0: Donald Trump's so-called Board of Peace is insisting that a American-backed peace plan for Gaza is the best and only option on the table. It comes in response to the Israeli Prime Minister Benjamin Netanyahu's rejection of a 15-point plan for the Palestinian territory. Mr. Netanyahu said his country rejected the plans under which Hamas, the armed Palestinian

0: agreed to a phased disarmament on condition that Israel conducts a synchronized withdrawal from the Palestinian territory. Well, speaking to his cabinet on Sunday, Benjamin Netanyahu laid out his own demands.
1: As long as I am prime minister, a Palestinian state will not be established, neither in Gaza nor in Judea and Samaria. Regarding specific matters coming up in the news lately, I want to be precise here. Israel rejects the 15-point document. I heard people say, you didn't say it. So here I am saying it again. Israel rejects the 15-point document. The IDF will not execute any withdrawal until Hamas is disarmed. And when I say disarming Hamas, it means heavy weapons, less heavy weapons, all weapons. And we are talking about real disarmament, not fictitious disarmament.
0: You mentioned Judea and Samaria there. The rest of the world refers to that as the West Bank. Now, a senior Hamas official has said that the United States must pressure the Israeli Prime Minister into accepting the peace plan, which was reached in Cairo last month. Israel has continued to carry out strikes on Gaza since agreeing to an initial ceasefire in October. Well, I've been speaking to Aaron David Miller, who's a veteran US State Department negotiator in both Republican and Democratic administrations, and is now a senior fellow at the Carnegie Endowment for International Peace.
2: 79 days before the most consequential election in the prime minister's political life, there's no way he was going to alienate his right-wing constituency or even the center in Israel by basically appearing to be accommodating Hamas, particularly in the wake of October 7th. So he's navigating a very fine line between that, keeping his constituents happy, and not angry or alienating Donald Trump. And he's apparently managed to do that, because reports from the White House indicate that they understand that the prime minister's rejection had more to do with Israeli politics. And as long as he abides by new rules that the administration has created, no more strikes into Gaza. I heard from someone today that before any targeted strike is made, the chief of staff of the Israeli Defense Forces needs to approve it. So I think as long as the prime minister colors within the line, so to speak, I think the White House will give him a pass on this. Israel's vision of what happens to Gaza and Hamas's, the gaps are simply too wide to bridge. You don't have an international stabilization force to monitor the confrontation line. You don't have Palestinian governance to collect weapons. You have a national committee for the administration of Gaza. It's 12 people. They can't possibly govern Gaza, let alone collect weapons, without hundreds of thousands of civil servants. And finally, you need Palestinian police. And there are 5,000 candidates, as my understanding, that have been vetted for training in Egypt. But the Israelis will not provide assurances that if they leave Gaza, they will be allowed back. So the sun, the moon, and the stars are just not aligned, and it's hard to believe that you're going to see any serious movement before you have another Israeli government.
0: Why, then, would the Americans allow the Board of Peace to publish this 15-point peace proposal, knowing, or certainly suspecting very highly, that Benjamin Netanyahu would publicly reject it?
2: It is extraordinary that Hamas, whose very ideology is rooted in confrontation and resistance and struggle, including carrying out acts of terror, basically agreed, assuming the Israelis were willing to withdraw, to decommission. So there may have been a genuine breakthrough here. At the same time, I think the president wanted a piece of good news. And he found it in this announcement last week. Bogged down in a war of choice in which he, against Iran, in which he's overestimated the capacity of the American military to break the regime and underestimated the capacity of the regime to resist and to weaponize geography and now to basically project incredible influence and control over the Straits of Hormuz. President was looking for a piece of good news, but so often is the case that there's a dramatic announcement and there's nothing there. And I'm afraid that that's going to be the fate, at least until you have another government in Israel. And even with that government, you still face the incredibly challenging lift of how to reconcile what any Israeli government would envision for Gaza and the way Hamas sees it. So this is In many respects,

0: an idea whose time is not yet ready for prime time.
1: If Benjamin Netanyahu were to remain Israeli prime minister after the next election, and the opinion polls suggest that he won't, but if he does, is there then going to be massive pressure on him from the White House to accept this 15-point plan?
0: Massive pressure. The fact is that Donald Trump has done things in and around Israel that none of his predecessors have ever done. He opened up a dialogue with Hamas without Israeli foreknowledge. He cut a deal for a ceasefire with the Houthis above the objection of the prime minister. He eliminated sanctions on the Ahmad Shara government over the objections of the prime minister. He's leaked his profanity-laced private conversations with Netanyahu. But when it comes to the actual substance of the U.S.-Israeli relationship, military assistance, intelligence cooperation, joint exercising, research and development, defending Israel in international fora, not much has really changed. You need a new president, Democrat or Republican, who is willing, assuming Netanyahu will remain prime minister, to begin to impose costs or consequences on an Israeli government that was acting in diametrically opposed ways on certain issues, the Palestinian issue being, in the main, the one that has created so much bitterness and antagonism. You need an American president to begin to impose costs and consequences. And frankly, worked for administrations from Jimmy Carter to Bush 43, you could throw in Obama and Biden. No administration, including Donald Trump's, has imposed those kinds of costs and consequences. Another Israeli government without Benjamin Netanyahu might offer a more pragmatic response to a host of issues. But we're not talking here about a transformation. At best, as the old saying goes, when you're in a hole, the first order of business is to stop digging. And any new Israeli government, I think, would perhaps begin to move the country in a different direction. Netanyahu is reelected, now the longest governing prime minister in the history of the state of Israel, 15 out of the last 17 years as prime minister. I think he has done more to undermine the fabric and basis of the U.S.-Israeli relationship than any of his predecessors. And sadly, what was once thought to be David, Israel, has now, in the minds of many, many Americans, become Goliath. And that's not good for a relationship that is based on common interests, common values, and a strong, sustainable basis of domestic bipartisan support.
1: And while this latest proposal to try to sort out the situation in Gaza is put on ice, hundreds of thousands of Gazans continue to live in tents or in the rubble of their own home without any prospect of a vaguely normal life at any point in the future.
0: I think that's right. Food insecurity, lack of access to potable water, adequate medical care, shelter is a huge problem. Look, it's sad and tragic, but I would say that for the remainder of 2026, without some fundamental break that I cannot foresee, Gaza is going to remain divided, dysfunctional, sporadically violent. And for the roughly 2 million Palestinians who live in the Hamas-controlled zone, in so many respects, tragic, without the sort of security and prosperity that they deserve.
1: Veteran U.S. State Department negotiator Aaron David Miller.
2: Well, let's take a closer look at what's happening in Gaza. According to the United Nations, about 1.9 million people, 90% of Gaza's population, have been displaced in the territory since the war in Gaza started. More than 73,000 people have been killed, according to the territory's health ministry, whose figures are considered reliable by the United Nations. The UN Human Rights Office says serious violations, including killings of civilians, have continued in Gaza despite the ceasefire. Well, Ajith Sungai is head of the UN's Human Rights Office in the occupied Palestinian territory. When I spoke to him a short while ago in Jordan, I started by asking him if he was still confident the peace plan could be implemented despite the reservations of Israel.
3: Look, we are very concerned about where we are for several reasons. First of all, if you look back since the October 2025, when ceasefire was announced, there have been many violations committed by Israel, both of international human rights and humanitarian laws. But also there's been a deadlock. There's been no progress. On the contrary, although the focus on Gaza has reduced in international media, people are struggling. Humanitarian aid that was supposed to go in under ceasefire provisions haven't been fully fulfilled by Israel. So with all that in background and most recent announcements and rejections, we're certainly concerned about where this is heading.
2: What kind of violations have you documented by the Israeli side? Because their point is that Hamas is continuing to arm, is continuing to put up a challenge to the Israeli military.
3: Look, first of all, I want to be very clear. The United Nations doesn't monitor ceasefire. What we monitor are human rights and humanitarian law violations. And in this case, we have seen, despite the ceasefire, the civilian population in Gaza have been displaced several times. Now, at this point in time, only 30% of Gaza is where the population can actually live. In other words, 70% is controlled physically by the Israeli Defense Force, and that 70% keeps increasing with what is called as the so-called yellow line, which is where the Israeli Defense Force sort of holds the ground, keeps moving further and further into the populated parts. So displacement happens. The other part is there's been constant bombardment, shelling, and killing of mostly of civilians, 1,250 since October 2025. And finally, I want to point out that, as I mentioned, under the provisions of ceasefire, one, Israel was obliged to send humanitarian aid urgently as much as needed inside the Gaza Strip, and that's not happened.
2: It hasn't happened. So where do we stand today? What kind of safeguards are needed to prevent new rights abuses, do you think, or continued rights abuses?
3: Okay, first of all, I think the international community, and particularly member states and key member states with influence, both regional and international, and I include the Security Council there, must hold Israel accountable and you know, Hamas too, for any kind of violations, to make sure that they abide by what has been agreed. You cannot continue to see violations in Gaza and in West Bank happen on a daily basis if we want to see an end to this massacre and move forward towards peace. In other words, accountability. Second, there has to be pressure to make sure that the urgently needed humanitarian aid goes into Gaza. Unless this happens, we will not have the confidence of people inside Gaza.
2: And that was Ajith Sungai, the UN's Human Rights Office in the occupied Palestinian territory. He's the head of the organization there. You're listening to Newsday from the BBC World Service. A reminder of our headlines this morning. The EU's Earth Observation Programme says the surface temperature of the world's oceans hit a record high in July, in part because of a growing El Nino phenomenon in the Pacific. Iran has installed a new head of its National Security Council, who stressed the importance of controlling the Strait of Hormuz. And a BBC team has seen evidence suggesting a South African policeman was killed by his country's special forces while investigating the disappearance of a suspected Islamist militant.
4: Time for your Newsday sport headlines, and sitting alongside me with a litre of coffee is Sarah Manai.
5: Trying to stay awake, Rob. Youth shock in the Women's Africa Cup of Nations as defending champions Nigeria have been knocked out by Cameroon in the quarterfinal of the competition. In the meantime, Algeria beat 10-player Ivory Coast 2-1. Their neighbour, Morocco, defeated South Africa 2-1 to reach the last four as well. And the final spot was taken by Malawi, 153rd. In the world rankings. Malawi caused a huge shock as well, coming from behind to beat Ghana 2-1. And because this WAFCON also serve as a World Cup qualifiers, that means Algeria, Morocco, Cameroon and Malawi have all qualified for next summer's tournament in Brazil. It will be a first for Algeria and Malawi. In transfer news now, Paris Saint-Germain have re-signed defender Lucas Digne 10 years after his first spell at the club. He joins from English club Aston Villa, where he says his family will remain. They will stay in Birmingham while he plays for Paris. Elsewhere, Trevor Chalobah has completed a permanent transfer from Chelsea to Italian side Como. And the Dutch cyclist Demi Vollering has won the Tour de France Femme for a second time after winning the final stage of the race in Nice. She had just an 8-second lead over Poland Kasia Niewiadoma heading into the final stage.
4: So, final week then of the Women's Africa Cup of Nations. Mm-hmm. What should we expect?
5: Oh, we can get some surprises, as we said. Like Malawi is living this incredible fairy tale. It's the first time they're competing in the competition. They're through. They're in the semi-finals. They will play on Wednesday. It could be a few surprises. What is for sure is that next Sunday in Rabat, we'll have a new winner because the defending champions of Nigeria have been knocked out. So it's an exciting last week for women's football.
4: It is indeed, Sarah. Thank you. More sport with Sarah in about 20 minutes' time. Now, Ukraine's southern seaport of Odessa came under Russian drone and missile attack, damaging the port area and nearby energy infrastructure, with reports suggesting a dozen people were injured. Russian missiles and drones have continued to strike Ukrainian cities, while Ukrainian forces are carrying out their own long-range attacks against targets inside Russia, including against Russia's biggest online retailer, Wildberries, which is often referred to as the Russian Amazon. We can speak now to Sviatoslav Yurash, who is a Ukrainian soldier and is also a member of parliament, that joins us now from the capital, Kyiv. Welcome back to the programme. What would you say the overall state of the conflict is now? It's been at stalemate for the last couple of years, really. Is that where it still remains?
6: It is a sign of desperation by Russia, all the attacks that we're discussing today. The attacks on civilians, the attacks on the infrastructure, it is depriving and trying to destroy and kill. And that is all because the Russians have lost in too many ways to count. And we are pushing back them in different directions, and they are trying to squeeze in whatever next village or hill is, spending, again, by counts that are truly eye-watering, more than 1 million people. And we shall continue making them pay for every inch they take in our country, and they will continue trying to do these desperate measures.
4: When it comes to the Russian attack on Odessa and other recent attacks, it's clear that Ukraine does not have the ability to defend itself against powerful ballistic missile attacks. What is the latest on those talks with the United States and with European allies to try to get more of those Patriot interceptors so that you can shoot down those ballistic missiles?
6: The key point there is negotiations with America about the technology and trying to develop and build them ourselves. And unfortunately, we are still following the old adage by Churchill that America always chooses the right option after exhausting all the others. And it has taken too much time and too many lives in the process. But we shall continue.
4: Because Donald Trump did initially say that he was minded to allow Ukraine to make its own Patriot interceptor missiles, but then seems to have changed his mind. Was it not quite as clear as that?
6: It is very unfortunate. We have continued doing these rounds, and many people have to die because we don't have the way to try and mitigate the threats that Russia is employing there in the ballistic dimension.
4: Now, you're a member of parliament. You're also a soldier who fights on the front line. We know this is largely a conflict dominated by the air conflict, drones principally on the front line. What is it like? Just give us a sense of what it is like on an average day when you're on the front.
6: Well, the reality of the front lines, everything has changed from the beginning of the conflict. The drones are certainly the winning factor, and they are the factor in which there are too many instruments of modern age to discuss for one interview. And in that context, this is felt not just in Ukraine, but everywhere around the world. And we are pioneering various solutions various countermeasures to stop that death that comes from above. And on the front lines and on the civilian realities of every day, we will continue to employ different means that the world will marvel at to try and stop Russians from killing our people.
4: Now, Ukraine has been bombing in Russia retail warehouses belonging to the Wildberries online retailer, and regular factory workers, warehouse workers, have been killed in those attacks. Perhaps among the poorest paid people in Russia, working night shifts, for example, to provide for their families. How is what Ukraine is doing any better, has any more moral justification than what Russia has been doing to similar facilities in Ukraine?
6: All this has started with the Russian invasion of Ukraine in 2014 and with the full-scale invasion in 2022. The reality is war is about logistics. It's about supplying the armies. And when you look at the Russian efforts, it's very clear, and we have pointed to many examples. One is the Wildberries, when these so-called companies were used to try and support the different Russian military ambitions. And we cannot help but to stop the Russian war machine that is killing, destroying, and is causing all kinds of hell, both in the front lines, but also in the cities of Ukraine. So we shall push at every single vestige of those Russian logistics that Wildberries represents.
4: Okay, thank you very much for joining us. That's Vyacheslav Yurash there, who's a Ukrainian soldier and also a member of parliament, joining us from the Ukrainian capital, Kyiv. You're with Newsday on the BBC World Service.
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2: Hello, welcome to Newsday from the BBC World Service with Rob Young in London and Catherine Biarahanga in Nairobi.
4: Coming up, we'll bring you the latest from El Obeid in Sudan, which is under siege by paramilitaries and now facing a deadly outbreak of cholera.
2: Extreme weather in many parts of the world continues. We have updates from Hong Kong and Canada.
4: And shock at the Women's Africa Cup of Nations as defending champions Nigeria are knocked out. First, a summary of the news.
9: BBC News with Neil Nunes. The European Union's climate change monitoring program, Copernicus, has said the world's oceans outside the polar regions hit record high temperatures in July. It also said that Western Europe experienced its hottest June to July on record. A German shipping official has warned that falling water levels on the River Rhine could mean that, in effect, it has split into two separate sections for cargo vessels. Jens Schwanen said the levels are forecast to drop below 10 centimeters this week at a key gauging point. Iran has chosen a new leader for its National Security Council. Mohsen Rezai, a former commander of the Revolutionary Guard, has previously stated that it is crucial for Iran to retain control over the Strait of Hormuz. The BBC has seen evidence suggesting a South African police detective, Franz Matipa, was shot dead by the country's special forces while investigating the disappearance of a suspected militant from the Islamic State group. Seven special forces soldiers and another person are due to stand trial in connection with the detective's murder. They deny the allegations. Canadian police have said a woman has died while attempting to escape a massive wildfire in British Columbia. They said the 80-year-old was trying to flee with her family. Police in Ecuador say 8 mutilated bodies have been found in 2 mass graves in a mining area. They were discovered in the province of Azuay, in a zone where illegal mining takes place. In football, Cameroon has put an end to Nigeria's reign as champions of the Women's Africa Cup of Nations with a shock 1-0 win in the quarterfinals. In Sunday's other match, Malawi beat Ghana 2-1.
4: Thank you, Neil, for that summary of the news there. Hello, you're with Newsday from the BBC World Service, live from Nairobi with Catherine Bierahenga, and from London with me, Rob Young.
2: Coming up, we'll get the latest from El Obeid in Sudan. Under siege by paramilitary forces, is grappling with a worsening cholera outbreak. And as you heard in the news bulletin, European scientists are warning about rising sea temperatures. We'll look at a typhoon in Hong Kong and wildfires in Canada.
4: And Sarah and I will be here with all the latest from the Women's Africa Cup of Nations as the minnows appear to be rising to the challenge. Your thoughts on that and all of our other stories welcome, of course, by text or WhatsApp. +44 77 86 20 50 85.
2: Now, let's look at some of the extreme weather happening around the world. Canada is yet another country facing wildfires and high temperatures, with the vast western province of British Columbia battling rapidly expanding fires amid hot, dry and windy conditions over the weekend. Many thousands of people have now been evacuated, and a state of emergency has been announced in western Canada, with the federal government approving emergency assistance in response. For the latest on what's happening, I've been speaking to Kevin Sharak, a reporter with CTV News Vancouver. He joined me earlier from the city of Penticton in southern British Columbia, which is around 300 kilometres inland from Vancouver.
10: The fire was discovered at around 5:30 p.m. Friday night, and it escalated extremely quickly. Within a few hours, it had increased to thousands of hectares in size. It forced evacuations. 50 people were evacuated via helicopter alone. More than 20,000 people in the area were evacuated, most taking the highway to evacuate to safe areas, including Penticton, which is a town about 15 minutes away from the fire area. And it has only increased since then. It's now approximately 13,600 hectares. Fortunately, it hasn't resulted in any additional evacuation orders. As for the cause, it's still undetermined at this point. We do know that the cause is under investigation.
2: What have you been seeing and hearing in your reporting over the weekend?
10: Well, so far we've been speaking with the victims, the evacuees. We went to the Emergency Operations Center in Penticton, and we spoke to several people who have lost everything. And they described just a nightmarish scenario where they said they were given just a few minutes to leave, grab whatever they could, and drive along the way to safety. They are devastated. And a lot of them are wondering what's left of their property. Some have confirmation that their property is gone. Others are just facing uncertainty as the evacuation order is still in effect and is likely going to be in effect at least the next few days.
2: You're speaking to us from the biggest city closest to the fire. What do you know about the way it's spreading and what's likely to happen in the next hours and the next few days?
10: So the BC Wildfire Service did give an update. They say that the fire has increased approximately 3,000 hectares in size today. It hasn't resulted in any additional evacuation orders, which is good news. Authorities, as of right now, believe that it hasn't destroyed any structures in the downtown Summerland area. That's the district of Summerland. It's a small town where the fire originated in more of its rural areas. So apparently many of the homes and the businesses are still intact, but it remains a very dynamic and a very fluid situation. The good news is that it's very smoky. And BC Wildfire says that smoke, if you see that, that's actually a good sign because that's keeping temperatures low. If we have blue skies, the temperatures increase and fire behavior could become even more volatile. But there is serious warnings that beyond just this fire, other fires could spark up in the region in the next few days just because it remains very dry in the region.
2: Is there outside help being sent in from different parts of Canada or from further afield, other countries?
10: Yes, there is. There were 200 additional firefighters from other countries brought in to the firefight, BC's firefight, last week. For this particular fire, we have noticed fire trucks brought in from other parts of British Columbia. We have firefighters who have been brought in all the way from Quebec as well. So as of right now, it is all hands on deck. And it's important to note that it's not just this fire. This fire sparked on Friday, but those additional resources were brought in prior to this fire, because prior to that, there was approximately 7,000 properties already under evacuation order.
2: And so how do these wildfires happening this year in British Columbia compare to previous years? Is this extreme and something new?
10: It's definitely not something new. This particular fire, and I would say this week, has been exceptionally bad. This fire is being described as very abnormal because of just how quickly it spread. The speed was unlike what a lot of BC wildfire officials say they've ever experienced in their careers. So unfortunately, these situations, particularly in this region, have become the new normal. And if you speak to the evacuees, they are obviously very heartbroken that their properties are gone. But very few people are saying that they are shocked or surprised, as this has become a somewhat, unfortunately, regular scenario every summer in this region and in other parts of the province.
2: And that was Kevin Sharak, reporter with CTV News Vancouver.
4: Well, we're going to stick with the extreme weather that is battering various parts of the globe at the moment. You may have heard that story in the news summary earlier on about the European Union's climate change monitoring program, Copernicus, saying that the world's oceans hit record high temperatures for July. And many scientists believe that these warmer temperatures are driving extreme weather in Asia this year. High winds and torrential rain have pounded the densely populated southeast coast of China after Typhoon Dolphin made landfall earlier. Forecasters gave ample warning so that 100,000 people were able to evacuate in advance. So we're going to speak now to Professor Hui Su, who's an expert on tropical meteorology, climate variability and climate change at Hong Kong University of Science and Technology. Welcome to the program. Just tell us about this latest typhoon, Typhoon Dolphin, then. How much damage is it causing?
11: Oh, this Typhoon Dolphin made landfall in Zhejiang province on Sunday evening. So the maximum wind speed was 150 kilometers per hour. So it brought gale force winds, torrential rain, and it's moving northwestward, and it caused a lot of flooding and the inundated city and a lot of disruptions to travel.
4: And this is the second typhoon to hit in as many weeks, isn't it? How unprecedented is that?
11: Yeah, we just feel this season, we just have abnormal, this intense tropic cyclone. I think partly probably related to this El Nino happening in the Pacific. So this abnormally warmer temperature just provides more energy to tropic cyclone, cause a lot of intense storm and the hitting China.
4: Yeah, and I read that as Typhoon Dolphin sweeps past, it is led to Hong Kong recording its highest ever temperature since records began in 1884. What is it like in the city at the moment?
11: It is very hot. It's kind of scorching and very dry. It's kind of abnormal because this outside typhoon, there's subsiding air, cause a lot of compression, so extreme heat. So we have like this high temperature, as you said yesterday, at the Hong Kong Observatory was 36.9. That was the highest since 1884. But today it feels even higher. It's even warmer. It's still probably close to 37 degrees.
4: And people are in Hong Kong are largely able to cope because of the air conditioning, are they?
11: Oh yeah, we have air conditioning, but if you walk outside, it just still feels unbearable.
4: And what do you make of this finding from the European Union Climate Change Monitoring Programme about the world's oceans having their highest ever temperature for July? Is this something that you expect to continue happening, that the ocean's temperatures will continue to rise maybe year after year? Or is this something that's a one-off this year because of the El Nino phenomenon that you mentioned earlier?
11: I think like in this kind of backdrop of global warming, the temperature of globe is rising, but that is like a kind of background of the whole world. But this year is special because not just the long-term rising of global temperature, we have this abnormal Eastern Pacific warming associated with this super El Nino. So that's kind of add additional fuel to this warming world.
4: And what are the potential consequences of warming oceans?
11: Warming ocean does give you more energy to trigger more like a stronger tropic cyclone. So we have the tropic cyclone forming further east and they move towards the west. So this year we do see abnormally more numbers of tropic cyclone and also very intense.
4: All right. Thank you very much indeed. That's Professor Hui Su there, who's an expert on tropical meteorology, climate variability and climate change at Hong Kong University. And Catherine, here in the UK, we continue to suffer from a much hotter than usual summer. You're enjoying the coolness of Nairobi at the moment, aren't you? But so you are missing out on the fifth British heatwave of the summer. Temperatures due to hit, I think, 35 again in a few days' time.
2: Yeah, I wouldn't say missing out, Rob, because of course I've experienced a lot of the heat waves this summer. It's just been incredibly hot. It's been difficult. I don't know how you found it. It was really difficult just, you know, walking from the station to home. Of course, the trains don't really have air conditioning as well in the UK. But I'm happy to say, Rob, that here in Nairobi, it's been incredibly cool, low to mid 20s. So the perfect weather.
4: Sounds lovely. My kids are still struggling to sleep. Therefore, the parents are struggling to sleep as well in this awful hot weather. Enjoy the coolness of Nairobi.
2: Yeah, but sometimes a bit too cold. Should I complain about that? Because, of course, it is the winter in this side of the world. You're listening to Newsday on the BBC World Service. A reminder of our top stories. As you were hearing just a few moments ago, the EU's Earth Observation Programme says the surface temperature of the world's oceans hit a record high in July, in part because of a growing El Nino phenomenon in the Pacific. Iran has installed a new head of its National Security Council, who stressed the importance of controlling the Strait of Hormuz. And a BBC team has seen evidence suggesting a South African policeman was killed by his country's special forces while investigating the disappearance of a suspected Islamist militant.
4: Let's get all your sport headlines. Here's Sarah Manai.
5: Final week of the Women's Africa Cup of Nations in Morocco and a huge upset last night in the quarterfinals. Record 10 times champions Nigeria have been knocked out by Cameroon thanks to a spectacular 30-yard free kick from 19-year-old Miriam Nyadju. Here's Cameroon's forward Naomi Eto'o speaking to Mas Faruqi after the game.
12: Always been a dream to play for the World Cup and representing Cameroon. It's amazing. We've been waiting for this moment for like the longest, and today it's finally arrived. We're so happy.
5: By qualifying to the quarterfinals, Cameroon indeed are automatically qualified as well for next summer's Women's World Cup in Brazil. On the other side, it was obviously a huge disappointment for 10 times champions Nigeria. Let's hear from the Falcons goalkeeper, Chiamaka Nnadozie.
13: I mean, this is football. This is life. What happened, happened. We just have to keep our heads high. We've worked so hard. We've achieved a lot. And in football, you don't win every time, you know. We gave our best. The intention was to win, but the winning didn't come. So we don't need to beat ourselves up. We didn't give our best today, but, I mean, it's football. There's still hope. So, yeah, Thursday, there's still hope. And we'll go down and we'll make things right.
5: Make things right on Thursday, because there is indeed still a chance for the nations that lost in this WAFCON quarterfinals to qualify for the World Cup. On Thursday, Ivory Coast play Ghana and Nigeria will face South Africa, with the two winners going into the 10-nation intercontinental playoff tournament that will take place in November and December. Out of those 10 countries in the playoffs, three will qualify for next summer's World Cup. Now to men's football, Manchester City have wrapped up their pre-season with a 3-1 win against Atletico Madrid. Egypt Omar Marmoush scored twice. City's new boss Enzo Maresca says his team is taking on his message as well after 10 years with Pep Guardiola at the wheel.
14: Very happy, especially because the player, since we start, they show open-minded. They want to understand, they want to learn why we do things. And I know that when you join a new club, you try to install different patterns or different idea. I think the most important thing is that we are getting better.
5: Speaking of Manchester City, in the world of transfers, the moves and deals are hotting up around Europe. And after winning a World Cup with Spain, there's loads of focus on this man.
15: Is Rodri on the way back home to Spain? Not at the moment, it seems, as Manchester City have rejected an opening offer from Barcelona. The 30-year-old is heading into the final year of his contract at City. He's yet to sign a new deal. There is speculation rife about his future, considering all this. So let's speak to Elizabeth Conway, who is BBC Sports Spanish football reporter, joins us on the show right now. Elizabeth, what was the offer then from Barcelona, and do we think they may up it if that is what City are after?
16: Hi, Sarah. Well, Manchester City rejected the offer of £38.5 million today. City are open to selling the Spaniard, but would demand more than £60 million. Now, Barcelona have gone back to the players' representatives, and I'm told the negotiations are continuing. The biggest obstacle for Barcelona in getting this signing through to Rodri is the club's financial position. They cannot complete a deal of this size without first generating some income. Now, Ferran Torres continues to be linked with a departure after it continued interest from PSG. So any move for Rodri is likely to depend on other transfer business being completed first.
5: That was Spanish football reporter Elizabeth Conway speaking there to the BBC's Sarah Mulkerens. That's all the sport for now, but as ever, the latest, head online to bbc.com/sport.
2: Sarah, thank you for that. And Sarah, before you go, I know this is a story, WAFCON has been a story that a lot of our listeners have wanted us to cover. We've had some texts come in from Mambo in Freetown, Sierra Leone, saying Nigerian dominance in women's football is gradually eroding, not because they're not good, but the game itself is played everywhere by everybody. Watchword, don't underrate anybody. Nigeria, go home and learn from Cameroon. We've also heard from Chinoso in Nigeria saying, as WAFCON prepares to welcome a new champion in 2026, it's a clear sign that women's football in Africa is growing and becoming increasingly competitive. My prediction, Morocco versus Malawi in the final. And we've had a text in from Nakombe in Yaounde in Cameroon saying, for so long, Nigeria carried the aura of Cameroon cannot beat us when it really matters. Today, the Lionesses finally shattered that belief. This is more than a victory. It's a turning point, one of the greatest rivalries in African women's football. The psychological barrier is gone. Now Cameroon must finish the job. Do you think those comments are fair, Sarah, in the way that they're characterising Nigeria this morning?
5: Some great reactions. And I think what's fair to say is definitely that other nations are catching up. Nigeria has paved the way and opened the way, but other nations, as Cameroon, as we've seen it yesterday, are definitely catching up. The game is being played and being developed everywhere around the continent, which is great news for women's football. And the other nations are getting there and beating, the old masters that were Nigeria, for example, and other nations, Ghana. We've seen Malawi beat Ghana as well, which is incredible.
2: Sarah, thank you for that. Now, the recent death of Ghana's tallest man, Sulemana Abdul Samid, has sparked renewed interest in what life is like for people whose extraordinary height makes them stand out. In Kenya, 24-year-old Bradley Marongo, better known as the Gen Z Goliath, stands just over 8 feet tall. Focus on Africa's Nkechi Ogbonna has been speaking to him.
17: People have been taking a lot of photos. Everyone wants a picture with you or a video. Is that something you experience all the time?
18: Yeah, because that is my job, you know. I'm happy for that.
17: You're happy to be taking pictures with people?
18: Yeah, that is my job. Because if you don't take with people picture, we'll go to social media and then we say, Bradley's very arrogant, you don't take photo with us, you know.
17: But are you always in the mood to take pictures? There are sometimes that you may just not be in the mood to take pictures. Doesn't that happen?
18: Because sometimes we'll be too tired, but you try to take photo, you know.
17: Oh, dear. Now, you first became famous a few years ago in Kenya. Tell me how it happened.
18: My first interview I do in Kangemi, and then I came to be a celebrity because of finance bill.
17: Because of the finance bill? Okay.
18: Yeah.
17: How did that happen?
18: Because that one, someone, I go there, at the town, someone took for me picture and then posted. And then from there, I do an interview.
17: With the local TV station?
18: Yeah.
17: Okay.
18: And then from there, I do another interview. From there, I come to be a celebrity.
17: Hmm.
18: Yeah.
17: And so you were basically on the ground during the Gen Z finance bill protest.
18: Yeah.
17: And that was in 2024, right?
18: 2024, yeah.
17: 2024. Mm. Yeah, so your pictures went viral and then people started talking to you.
18: Yeah.
17: So now that you're famous and everyone knows you in Kenya as the Gen Z Goliath.
18: Yeah, of course.
17: How does that make you feel?
18: I'm feeling good, you know, because right now I can travel for different country, you know.
17: What have you been going to do in those other countries?
18: Maybe business, or can go there to act some movie.
17: Wow. But talk to me about what were you doing before the protest, before you became popular?
18: Before I became popular, I do Kamagera. Do you know Kamagera, meaning contractor? We
17: no.
18: take a birria with bus from different places.
17: You were a bus conductor?
18: Yeah.
17: Right. So, okay, so how long did you do that for?
18: For 8 months.
17: But from my imagination, how are you able to stay in the bus? Because I'm looking at your height, and I'm also looking at the height of the buses and the door to enter the bus. How are you managing to work?
18: Let me tell you one thing. But the bus is big, and then the bus, you have seat for VIP, meaning you have business class in bus, and then you have long nini.
17: You have business class, and they have seats for regular people.
18: Yeah, yeah, of course.
17: Okay.
18: Yeah.
17: You know, I'm 5 feet 11 inches tall, and a lot of people say for a woman, I'm actually quite tall. So how tall are you?
18: 8.2.
17: You're 8 feet two inches tall.
18: Yeah.
17: Wow. Okay. I'm literally looking up to you as we are speaking. But let's talk about some of the challenges. Are there any challenges you face being a very tall person?
18: Yeah, if you be at all, you have more challenges. To get shoes, it's very hard.
17: Mm-hmm.
18: To get clothes is very hard. To get bed is very hard. If I travel, I cannot use aeroplane, you know, because it's very short, and then I'm very tall. I cannot use that.
17: What are some of the spaces day to day you find difficult because of your height? Are there places that you can't go to just because of your height?
18: Maybe in houses, in maybe office like studio. If you go there, maybe you can paint.
17: So talk to me about the opportunities that this has opened for you. I know you say you are now a content creator. You used to be a bus conductor. How is that going for you? Where are the places you have gone to work and do collaborations?
18: First time I go to Dubai, I go collaboration in Dubai. And then I go to Romania, Bucharest. And then I go to Ethiopia. Then I go to South Africa. I come last week, because I go to South Africa to shoot a movie. And then next month, maybe I can travel to Lesotho, because if you be a famous, or if you be an actor, you can travel because you go to do a collaboration, and then if you get their business, you can work there.
17: What other things do you hope to achieve with your current status?
18: My whole life, I want to be actor, because I think my career is be actor.
4: 8 foot tall, Bradley Marongo. Now, Italian divers have discovered an ancient Roman shipwreck off the coast of Sicily, believed to be more than 2,000 years old. The vessel was found piled high with hundreds of well-preserved containers known as amphoras, which were used to transport goods such as wine and olive oil. Fisherman and diver Giacomo De Mola told the BBC about stumbling across the historic vessel 45 metres down on the seabed.
19: I was in Mazara del Vallo in Sicily for the Italian Championship of Spear Fishing. And during one training session, we was actually searching for a spot where we could find some fish. So mainly searching with the sonar for the rocks and for some structure where fish can hide. At some point, in the bottom of 46 meters of depth, we saw in the monitor some very strange structure. And at the beginning, we was thinking that this was a rock. But it was strange. It was very big and was different from the other ones that we already found in the area. And I decided to go down and check it out. So I did my first dive in free diving. Usually one dive in free diving for me in those depths is around 2 minute 15, 2 minute 30, maximum 2:40. And just to go down, it takes you around 50, 60 seconds. So, I mean, you don't have a lot of time down in the bottom. So when I was going down, the visibility was not very good. On the last 10 meters before the bottom was like 4 meters maximum of visibility. So when I entered this thing, I saw some more dark, and I go to the dark and I see something that in the beginning I was thinking was a big rock. But when I was more close and I reached the bottom, and I realized that it was amphoras. The visibility was not so good, but I realized that there was a lot. I was thinking around 300. But after when I called the Carabinieri and another archaeologist team, they went down with the rebreather and tanks, and they measured the wreck that they say is 21 meters long, 6 meters wide, and around 2-3 meters of height. So they calculated that the amphoras could be like 800, 900, something like this. So from the shape of the amphoras, they understand from which period is the wreck.
4: Fisherman Giacomo De Mola, this is Newsday.
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4: Hello, you're with Newsday from the BBC World Service with Catherine Birahanga in Nairobi and Rob Young in London.
2: The High Representative for Donald Trump's Board of Peace has insisted that the US-backed peace plan for Gaza is the only way forward.
4: Well, it follows remarks by the Israeli Prime Minister Benjamin Netanyahu, who rejected America's latest proposal.
2: And nearly 30 years after the death of US rapper Tupac Shakur, the trial over his murder will finally begin.
5: And I am Sarah Minai with your latest sports news. We look ahead to the final week of the Women's Africa Cup of Nations. The defending champions Nigeria have been knocked out by Cameroon. This means this year's champion will be a first-time winner as we look ahead to Wednesday's semi-finals. But that's after the latest world news.
9: BBC News with Neil Nunes. The European Union's climate change monitoring program Copernicus has said the world's oceans outside the polar regions hit record high temperatures for July. This, it said, was partly driven by a powerful El Niño phenomenon developing in the Pacific and marine heat waves in areas of Europe. Global average sea surface temperatures in July were just below 21 degrees Celsius. Sarah Perkins Kirkpatrick, a professor of climate science at Australian National University, says this has been coming for a while.
0: It's not a surprise that these events are happening. It's not a surprise that we're seeing more extreme heat waves, we're seeing more of them, and we're seeing them co-occur at different points across the Northern Hemisphere. What is really concerning is the rate of change that we're seeing these events. We knew this would happen. It's happening now, and we must adapt and must also mitigate to ensure that we can actually survive conditions in the future, which will be worse than what we're experiencing now.
9: A German shipping official has warned that falling water levels on the River Rhine could mean that, in effect, it has split into two separate sections for cargo boats. Jens Warnen has told the Rheinstadt Post newspaper levels are forecast to drop below 10 centimetres this week at a key gauging point. Canadian police have said a woman has died while attempting to escape a massive wildfire in British Columbia. They said the 80-year-old was trying to flee with her family. The fire in the town of Summerland broke out on Friday and spread rapidly to cover nearly 140 square kilometres by Sunday. It's forced the evacuation of more than 20,000 people. Patrick Van Minsel is mayor of the nearby town of Peachland.
1: The best interest of our residents is that they have everything ready at the door or in the car and at a moment's notice can go. I know it was still early August. I remember last year we had some fires even in September. So we're very vigilant. But residents need to know that we are prepared.
9: Iran has chosen a new leader of its National Security Council. Mohsen Rezaei is a former commander of the country's Revolutionary Guard and will now have a key role in deciding how Iran pursues the conflict with the US and Israel. Mr. Rezaei has previously stated, it's crucial for Iran to retain control over the Strait of Hormuz. Russia's state news agency TASS is reporting a massive drone attack on industrial and civilian facilities in the city of Nizhnekamsk, and which has caused casualties. As yet, unverified video posted online indicates an online refinery has been targeted. The city lies some 900 kilometers east of Moscow. Russia's other regions have also been targeted overnight. BBC News. The BBC has seen evidence suggesting a South African police detective was shot dead by the country's special forces while investigating the disappearance of a suspected militant from the group Islamic State. The suspect, Abdullah Abidiga, disappeared in 2022. BBC Africa Eye has seen police evidence and CCTV footage that suggests the following year the detective Franz Matipa was lured to a fake meeting pursued by a car linked to South Africa's special forces and killed. Seven special forces soldiers and another person are due to stand trial in connection with his murder. They deny the allegations. The High Representative for Gaza for Donald Trump's Board of Peace has insisted the U.S.-backed peace plan for the territory is the only way forward. Yolande Nell has more from Jerusalem.
22: Speaking soon after Israel's Prime Minister categorically rejected the Board of Peace's 15-point plan, Nikolai Mladenov, the High Representative for Gaza, set out to counter widespread Israeli scepticism. He told Channel 12 that full implementation of the plan for Hamas's disarmament was Israel's only guarantee of preventing a repeat of the deadly 7th of October attacks in 2023. The White House hasn't officially commented on Israel's dismissal of the Gaza plan. However, Channel 12 quoted a senior U.S. source saying, "We are not troubled."
9: Police in Ecuador say eight mutilated bodies have been found in two mass graves in a mining area. Ecuador has seen a surge of killings in recent years. In football, Cameroon have put an end to Nigeria's reign as champions of the Women's Africa Cup of Nations with a shock 1-0 win in the quarterfinals. In Sunday's other game, Malawi beat Ghana 2-1. Cameroon will now play the hosts Morocco in the semis, while Malawi will face Algeria. BBC World News.
4: Thank you very much for that bulletin of news. Hello, you're with Newsday from the BBC World Service with Catherine Bierhanger in Nairobi and Rob Young in London.
2: Coming up this half hour, we've got stories for you from Israel, Gaza and Canada.
4: Sarah and I will be here with the sport. She's looking ahead to the final week of the Women's Africa Cup of Nations in Morocco, which will get a new champion next Sunday.
2: We welcome your messages on that story or anything you hear here on the programme. Our text and WhatsApp number is +447 786 20 50 85.
4: Now, Donald Trump's Board of Peace, as it is called, has insisted that its plan for Gaza is the only way to prevent a repeat of the October the 7th attacks on Israel. Israel's Prime Minister Benjamin Netanyahu has rejected the plan, saying the country's military will not pull out of Gaza until the militant group Hamas is disarmed. Hamas has accepted the Board of Peace proposal. Israel, meanwhile, has continued to carry out strikes on Gaza since agreeing to an initial ceasefire in the territory last October. I've been speaking to Aviv Bushinsky, who is a former advisor in the Israeli Prime Minister's office. Why has it taken a couple of weeks for Mr. Netanyahu to publicly reject the American-backed plan?
3: Because it became a public request that the Israeli forces will withdraw from Gaza, from the outskirts of Gaza, and Netanyahu had no choice but to declare that this thing will not happen as long as the Hamas does not lay down its arms, does not dismantle its terror bunkers or tunnels, and hide the weapon in the tunnels. So

0: hide the weapon in the tunnel. So as long as this does not materializes, then there's no choice for Israel and for Netanyahu as a leader and as a politician to say, I disagree with this demand.
1: How much of this do you think that this rejection is about politics and the upcoming elections in Israel?
0: I think that the indication should be that we should wait and see what is the U.S. administration remark. What do they say after Netanyahu's declaration? Because Israel has agreed to what is called the 20 points deal that President Trump outlined roughly a year ago, but never signed the 15 points that means that the Israeli forces will withdraw no matter what happens. In other words, as long as the Hamas not only does not lay down their arms, but also rehabilitates nowadays, that they're rebuilding their infrastructure, and that the peace council that has been sent to Gaza, that its members are Qatar and Turkey in Israel. What the prime minister says is like letting the fox guard the tin house. They are the biggest supporters of Qatar alongside with Iran. So it can be. And
1: Rob, are you saying that Hamas is currently rebuilding its infrastructure in Gaza?
0: So what Israel did was targeted strikes, hunting the ones who participate in the October 7th massacre almost 3 years ago. You should listen, Rob, to what Hamas issued just the other day, that they say that they will adhere to the 20 points, but never said that they're going to lay down their arms or put down their terror machine.
2: And that there was Aviv Bushinsky, former chief of staff in the Israeli prime minister's office. Well, Israel's rejection signals another blow for Donald Trump's Gaza peace plan, which was announced in September last year. According to the United Nations, about 1.9 million people, 90% of Gaza's population, have been displaced in the territory since the war in Gaza started. More than 73,000 people have been killed, according to the territory's health ministry, whose figures are considered reliable by the United Nations. So what hope is there for the peace plan to be implemented? A question I put to Ajis Sungai, the head of the UN's Human Rights Office in the occupied Palestinian territory.
3: Look, we are very concerned about where we are for several reasons. First of all, if you look back since the October 2025, when ceasefire was announced, there have been many violations committed by Israel, both of international human rights and humanitarian laws. But also there's been a deadlock. There's been no progress. On the contrary, people are struggling. Humanitarian aid haven't been fully fulfilled by Israel. So we're certainly concerned about where this is heading.
2: What kind of violations have you documented by the Israeli side? Because their point is that Hamas is continuing to arm, is continuing to put up a challenge to the Israeli military.
3: Look, first of all, I want to be very clear. The United Nations doesn't monitor ceasefire. What we monitor are human rights and humanitarian law violations. And in this case, we have seen, despite the ceasefire, the civilian population in Gaza have been displaced several times. Now, at this point in time, only 30% of Gaza is where the population can actually live. In other words, 70% is controlled physically by the Israeli Defense Force, and that 70% keeps increasing, keeps moving further and further into the populated parts. So displacement happens. The other part is there's been constant bombardment, shelling, and killing of mostly of civilians. And finally, I want to point out that, as I mentioned, under the provisions of ceasefire, one, Israel was obliged to send humanitarian aid urgently as much as needed inside the Gaza Strip, and that's not happened. The international community, and particularly member states and key member states with influence, both regional and international, and I include the Security Council there, must hold Israel accountable and you know, Hamas too, for any kind of violations, to make sure that they abide by what has been agreed.
2: And that was Ajis Sungai, head of the UN's Human Rights Office in the occupied Palestinian territory. News now of more extreme weather here on Newsday. Canada is yet

0: another country facing wildfires and high temperatures, with the vast western province of British Columbia battling rapidly expanding fires amid hot, dry and windy conditions over the weekend. Many thousands of people have now been evacuated and a state of emergency has been announced in Western Canada, with the federal government approving emergency assistance in response. For the latest on what's happening, I've been speaking to Kevin Sharak, a reporter with CTV News Vancouver. He joined me earlier from the city of Penticton in the southern British Columbia, which is around 300 kilometres inland from Vancouver.
1: The fire was discovered at around 5:30 p.m. Friday night, and it escalated extremely quickly. Within a few hours, it had increased to thousands of hectares in size. It forced evacuations. 50 people were evacuated via helicopter alone. More than 20,000 people in the area were evacuated, most taking the highway to evacuate to safe areas, including Penticton, which is a town about 15 minutes away from the fire area. And it has only increased since then. It's now approximately 13,600 hectares. Fortunately, it hasn't resulted in any additional evacuation orders. As for the cause, it's still undetermined at this point. We do know that the cause is under investigation.
0: What have you been seeing and hearing in your reporting over the weekend?
1: Well, so far we've been speaking with the victims, the evacuees. We went to the Emergency Operations Center in Penticton and we spoke to several people who have lost everything. And they described just a nightmarish scenario where they said they were given just a few minutes to leave, grab whatever they could, and drive along the way to safety. They are devastated. And a lot of them are wondering what's left of their property. Some have confirmation that their property is gone. Others are just facing uncertainty as the evacuation order is still in effect and is likely going to be in effect at least the next few days.
0: You're speaking to us from the biggest city closest to the fire. What do you know about the way it's spreading and what's likely to happen in the next hours and the next few days?
1: So the BC Wildfire Service did give an update. They say that the fire has increased approximately 3,000 hectares in size today. It hasn't resulted in any additional evacuation orders, which is good news. Authorities, as of right now, believe that it hasn't destroyed any structures in the downtown Summerland area. That's the district of Summerland. It's a small town where the fire originated in more of its rural areas. So apparently many of the homes and the businesses are still intact, but it remains a very dynamic and a very fluid situation. The good news is that it's very smoky. And BC Wildfire says that smoke, if you see that, that's actually a good sign because that's keeping temperatures low. If we have blue skies, the temperatures increase and fire behavior could become even more volatile. But there is serious warnings that beyond just this fire, other fires could spark up in the region in the next few days just because it remains very dry in the region.
0: Is there outside help being sent in from different parts of Canada or from further afield, other countries?
1: Yes, there is. There were 200 additional firefighters from other countries brought in to the firefight, BC's firefight, last week. For this particular fire, we have noticed fire trucks brought in from other parts of British Columbia. We have firefighters who have been brought in all the way from Quebec as well. So as of right now, it is all hands on deck. And it's important to note that it's not just this fire. This fire sparked on Friday, but those additional resources were brought in prior to this fire because prior to that, there was approximately 7,000 properties already under evacuation order.
0: And so how do these wildfires happening this year in British Columbia compare to previous years? Is this extreme and something new?
1: It's definitely not something new. This particular fire, and I would say this week, has been exceptionally bad. This fire is being described as very abnormal because of just how quickly it spread. The speed was unlike what a lot of BC wildfire officials say they've ever experienced in their careers. So unfortunately, these situations, particularly in this region, have become the new normal. And if you speak to the evacuees, they are obviously very heartbroken that their properties are gone, but very few people are saying that they are shocked or surprised, as this has become a somewhat, unfortunately, regular scenario every summer in this region and in other parts of the province.
0: That was Kevin Sharak from CTV News Vancouver. And the ongoing extreme weather around the world is one of our headlines on the BBC World Service, because the EU's Earth Observation Programme says the surface temperature of the world's oceans hit a record high in July, in part because of the growing El Nino phenomenon in the Pacific. Our other top stories: Iran has installed a new head of its National Security Council, who stressed the importance of controlling the Strait of Hormuz. And a BBC team has seen evidence suggesting a South African policeman was killed by his country's special forces while investigating the disappearance of a suspected Islamist militant.
2: Sara Manai has your sport headlines.
3: Thank you, Rob. Final week of the Women's Africa Cup of Nations in Morocco, and defending champions Nigeria have been knocked out by Cameroon. That 1-0 defeat in Casablanca guarantees a new WAFCON champion next Sunday. Claiming their spot in the last four as well is Malawi, who caused a huge shock as well by coming from behind to beat Ghana 2-1. From tournament debutants to World Cup qualifiers in the space of 2 weeks, the young Eastern African nation have produced one of the most memorable stories of this tournament. The WAFCON semi-finals will take place on Wednesday in Rabat, with Morocco taking on Cameroon before Algeria meet Malawi. And in golf, John Rahm securing a third consecutive season-long championship title since the two-time major champion joined LIV. In the meantime, on the PGA Tour, Michael Brennan made five straight birdies to win his second PGA Tour title at the Wyndham Championship and reach the second event of the PGA's playoff.
2: Sara, thank you. More sport with Sara in about half an hour.
0: Now, it's nearly 30 years since the rapper Tupac Shakur was fatally shot on the Las Vegas Strip after attending a boxing match at the MGM Grand. It was a moment that changed the music landscape and American culture forever. In the decades since, the failure to convict anybody for his murder has been a cause of frustration and spawned a whole genre of investigative journalism. Well, today, for the first time, someone is standing trial for the killing. Dwayne Davis, who goes by the nickname Kiefer D, has pleaded guilty to murder with a deadly weapon. We can now speak to the BBC's Anushka Mutanda Doherty, who has been covering this story for the Fame Under Fire podcast. Welcome back to Newsday. So give us the context. Why is this trial such a significant moment?
4: Say, we just have not had anybody charged before with the murder of Tupac Shakur. And because of the figure that he was, so significant in the music industry, but almost like a political figure, because he rapped about things like social mobility, about African-American experiences, about police brutality, and then died at 25 years old. The spotlight has really been on his death since then. And now we have Dwayne Kiefer D. Davis, 63 years old, standing trial in Las Vegas. He's pleaded not guilty to murder in the first degree. We're going to be reopening some of those wounds of what happened that night in 1996 for the first time.
0: So you say that he's pleaded not guilty to murder in the first degree. What do you know about what he's been accused of exactly?
4: And this is where it gets really interesting, right? So the allegation is that Dwayne Kiefer D. Davis was in the white Cadillac that pulled up alongside the car Tupac was in, and shots were fired from that white Cadillac. Now, the prosecutors are not alleging that Kiefer D. fired the shots. They're alleging that he was the architect of the crime, saying that he put his weapon in the back seat, that he directed the murder of Tupac Shakur, not that he physically fired the gun. But that makes him still criminally liable. So you're still criminally liable for the death. Now, like I say, he's pled not guilty, but it's got two enhancements on there. So murder with a deadly weapon and a gang enhancement. And that's really important, because they're saying not only was this murder, but it was actually in furtherance of gang activity. So it was part of broader gang activity. And if he is convicted and this goes to sentencing, that means he could face up to 25 years just for the gang enhancement.
0: And a large part of the prosecution's evidence is going to come from a book Mr. Davis wrote about the case himself.
4: Yeah, and this is another really interesting point. Some of the biggest pieces of evidence against Kifidi came from Kifidi, notably his book, where he claims in the book to have been in the white Cadillac, to have put his gun in the back seat. Prosecutors have said this is a direct admission of what happened that night. And Kifidi has said, actually, no, it's not. I fabricated parts of the story to sell copies. Essentially, I'm a liar. So what's going to happen in court is it's going to get presented to the jury, but he absolutely has the right to take the stand and say, hey, everything in that book is made up. I just wanted to move copies.
0: And that there was the BBC's Anushka Mutanda-Dorsey. Thank you for joining us on the programme. And just to say, she's been covering this story for the Fame Under Fire podcast, which you can find wherever you get your BBC podcasts.
2: Now, Denmark is preparing to scrap its royal warrant system, ending a centuries-old royal seal of approval used by businesses to market everything from beer to cars. Many warrant holders rarely supply goods or services to the Danish royal family, while some companies that do are not warrant holders at all. Daniel Rosny has been to Copenhagen to meet companies facing this change over the next few years.
5: Some of the most well-known Danish brands and businesses, such as Carlsberg and Lego, have a royal warrant. And as well as global brands, there are also smaller, independent companies too, which all have a warrant. Many shops in this city that have the warrant put it proudly on the front of their premises in big gold letters, just like this one.
6: My name is Berit Hertz, and I'm the sixth generation of Denmark's oldest jewelry store. It's called Peter Hertz. We've been here since 1834.
5: The Hertz family have had the title of royal court jeweler for 120 years.
6: We make the wedding bands to now the king and the queen, and we're allowed to tell you about that because it was made from the first Greenland gold. It was kind of a major story. Otherwise, we never tell what we make, but that was actually one of the things that we were allowed to tell.
5: Since the business was founded and passed down through six generations, it has been awarded royal warrants by five Danish monarchs.
6: I think it's kind of an understanding that we have in the store because we've had it for so many years. It kind of defines us who we are as well.
5: Does it give you any kind of status?
6: It gives it kind of a credibility that, okay, if this is a brand approved by the royal court, then they must be trustworthy in a way.
5: Because of the history that the P. Hertz store has in Copenhagen, Berit has been given permission to keep the crown on the facade of the store once the royal warrant has been phased out.
6: People really feel that the store is a part of the Copenhagen picture. When you walk down Kumaga and you see that all the way from almost the Round Tower and you can see down.
7: My name is Camilla Simot, and I am owner of an old candy factory. It is a hard-boiled candy.
8: And what do you call this? What is it?
7: It's to cut the candies. So it cuts them triangle.
5: This is a family-run business, and Camilla is the fifth generation to take charge.
8: So you still use traditional methods?
7: Yes. Everything in here is handmade.
5: Simode has had a royal warrant since 1991. It's something the company proudly put on its packaging.
7: It was a major step up. And it was also because it was a time before social media. It was a time before internet. So it was a quality stamp.
5: But 2 years ago, things changed.
7: I've spent a lot of time and a lot of energy to focus on the more modern approaches now, which is Google reviews and Trustpilots, and because that is what the modern generation uses more so than the royal warrant title. But I do know that quite a few tourists, they appreciate it more and they follow that more, want to see the stores and the shops that has the title.
5: There has been no public assessment on a projected economic impact, and there's also not an estimate on how much it will cost businesses to change their packaging, storefronts or advertisements that state it has a royal warrant.
2: That was Daniel Rosny reporting there, and you can hear more about that story on today's episode of Business Daily, or you can listen to it whenever you usually get your podcast. Well, that's bbc.com. or elsewhere. You were recently in Denmark, weren't you, Catherine? Were royal warrants a big thing then?
0: Yes, I was in Copenhagen a few weeks ago. We went on one of these tours, these boat cruises around some of the canals. And of course, you pass the palace in Copenhagen and you talk to about the royal warrants. And you do have a lot of businesses advertising based on their connections with the royal family. But I have to say, Rob, I'm not sure if I did buy anything specifically because it had a royal seal of approval. But no, definitely I heard a lot about that whilst I was in Copenhagen.
2: Yeah, the British royal family also have the royal warrant system as well, but I don't think I've ever bought anything on the basis of a royal warrant as well. No. Possibly because maybe I would have thought subconsciously, if the king or queen can afford it, maybe I can't. Maybe it's just a bit too expensive.
0: That is a fair point, right?
2: Possibly yeah. Not the case, because they buy all sorts, I'm sure.
0: Yeah,
2: anyway,
0: indeed.
2: Interesting story. Find more on that on the Business Daily podcast on the BBC website. Plenty more still to come in the next half hour here on Newsday. We'll be hearing from China and from Yemen, among other places. So do stick with us if you can.

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3: Coming up, we'll take a closer look at some of the extreme weather affecting various parts of the world at the moment. We'll hear from Hong Kong and Typhoon Dolphin.
2: The BBC has been shown evidence that suggests South African Special Forces murdered a senior police detective. That's all coming up after the latest news.
4: BBC News with Neil Nunes. The European Union's climate change monitoring program, Copernicus, has said the world's oceans outside the polar regions hit record high temperatures for July. It said this was partly driven by a powerful El Niño phenomenon developing in the Pacific and marine heat waves in parts of Europe. Canadian police have said a woman has died while attempting to escape a massive wildfire in British Columbia. They said the 80-year-old was trying to flee with her family. Russian media are reporting that a massive drone attack on industrial and civilian facilities in the city of Nizhnekamsk has caused casualties. Other Russian regions have been targeted overnight by Ukrainian drones, including Rostov in the south and the Moscow area. Peru's government has said 11 Peruvian citizens have died fighting for Russia in its war in Ukraine. It added that more than 100 others are missing. Police in Ecuador say 8 mutilated bodies have been found in 2 mass graves in a mining area. They were discovered in the province of Azuay. The Kurdish militant group, the PKK, has criticized a draft law in Turkey that aims to end a decades-long conflict between it and the state. In a statement on Sunday, the PKK leadership said the legislation had serious shortcomings. It's due to go before the Turkish parliament today. Fears of a grisly murder in Australia have been allayed after police retracted a public statement about a suitcase believed to have contained human remains. Nearly a day after finding the bag, the authorities in New South Wales have confirmed it was in fact a life-size doll wearing clothing and with markings that resembled cuts and bruises. BBC News.
3: Thanks very much, Neil, for that summary of the news. 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
2: Coming up this half hour, we've got stories for you from South Africa, China and Yemen.
3: Sarah and I on the sport is looking ahead to the final week of the Women's Africa Cup of Nations in Morocco. You sent us a few messages on that. We'll bring you them also.
2: Yes, you can send us your message on our text number, which is +44 77 86 20 50 85.
3: The world's oceans hit record high temperatures in July. The European Union's climate change monitoring programme, Copernicus, says this was partly driven by the powerful El Niño phenomenon developing in the Pacific. Many scientists believe these warmer temperatures are driving extreme weather in Asia this year. High winds and torrential rain have pounded the densely populated southeast coast of China after Typhoon Dolphin made landfall earlier. The Chinese authorities have evacuated more than 1 million people from their homes. But I've been speaking to Professor Hui Su, who's an expert on tropical meteorology, climate variability and climate change at the Hong Kong University of Science and Technology.
5: Typhoon Dolphin made landfall in Zhejiang province on Sunday evening. So the maximum wind speed was 150 kilometers per hour. So it brought gale force winds, torrential rain, and it's moving northwestward, and it caused a lot of flooding and the inundated city and a lot of disruptions to travel.
3: And this is the second typhoon to hit in as many weeks, isn't it? How unprecedented is that?
5: Season we just have abnormal, this intense tropic cyclone. I think partly probably related to this El Nino happening in the Pacific. So this abnormally warmer temperature just provides more energy to tropic cyclone, cause a lot of intense storm and the hitting China.
3: Yeah, and I read that as Typhoon Dolphin sweeps past, it has led to Hong Kong recording its highest ever temperature since records began in 1884. What is it like in the city at the moment?
5: It is very hot. It's kind of scorching and very dry, just kind of abnormal because this outside typhoon, there's subsiding air, cause a lot of compression, so extreme heat. So we have like this high temperature, as you said yesterday, at the Hong Kong Observatory was 36.9. That was the highest since 1884. But today it feels even higher. It's even warmer. Still probably close to 37 degrees.
3: And people are in Hong Kong are largely able to cope because of the air conditioning, are they?
5: Oh yeah, we have air conditioning, but if you walk outside, it just still feels unbearable.
3: And what do you make of this finding from the European Union Climate Change Monitoring Program about the world's oceans having their highest ever temperature for July? Is this something that you expect to continue happening, that the ocean's temperatures will continue to rise maybe year after year? Or is this something that's a one-off this year because of the El Nino phenomenon that you mentioned earlier?
5: I think in this kind of backdrop of global warming, the temperature of globe is rising, but that is like a kind of background of the whole world. But this year is special because not just the long-term rising of global temperature, we have this abnormal Eastern Pacific warming associated with this super El Nino. So that's kind of add additional fuel to this warming world.
3: And what are the potential consequences of warming oceans?
5: Warming ocean does give you more energy to trigger more like a stronger tropic cyclone. So we have the tropic cyclone forming further east and they move towards the west. So this year we do see abnormally more numbers of tropic cyclone and also very intense.
3: Professor Hui Su there, who's an expert on tropical meteorology, climate variability and climate change at the Hong Kong University of Science and Technology.
6: Now, at least 11 people were killed in the Yemen-controlled port city of Mocha on Sunday following a missile attack by the Houthis, who control the capital Sana'a and much of the northwest of the country. The group also targeted the Saudi Aramco oil production facility on the Red Sea. The Houthis are backed by Iran, but Saudi Arabia has for a long time backed the internationally recognized government. The conflict has intensified in recent weeks after the Houthis announced a blockade of Saudi shipping in the Red Sea amid the ongoing tensions with Iran, adding pressures to global oil supplies. Joining us now to discuss it all is Bara Shiban, a Yemen expert and associate fellow with the Royal United Services Institute. Thank you for joining us on Newsday. Just tell us a bit more about what we know about these latest attacks.
7: So what we have been witnessing is a steady escalation last week, where the Houthis have intensified their attacks, both at the sea. So we've witnessed more attacks on Saudi shipping. As you mentioned, there have been attacks on Saudi Aramco, the biggest oil company in the world. And these last couple of days opening new fronts inside Yemen, which indicates the Yemen conflict, which has been kind of in on pause. There's been an active ceasefire since 2022, is kind of edging to a renewal.
6: Yes, because since February of this year and the US and Israeli attacks on Iran, the Houthis appear to have held back overtly from getting involved in this wider conflict, blocking shipping in the Red Sea. What do you think has changed now?
7: I think the calculus has always been to keep, especially from the Iranian side, to keep the Houthis when they need them the most. Currently, the IRGC, the Iranian Revolutionary Guards, are basically anticipating if there would be any sudden attack, a ground forces attack on Iran itself. And they need the Houthis now to intervene. In other words, it's basically you're dealing with an administration that is very unpredictable. We can wake one day and see ground forces starting to attack in Iran. And one way to deter that is to push the Houthis and basically tell the Americans, you will be forced to deal with two countries, not just one.
6: Of course, the Houthis are operating in a very difficult environment. You have Saudi Arabia there, United Arab Emirates. You also have the Yemeni government in the country. Is it fair to say that the Houthis have their own distinct aims and their own territorial needs, aside from what Iran might be asking for them to do?
7: They kind of do, but at this level of the conflict, both aims and goals are merged together. The Houthis fear that if there would be a deal between the United States and Iran, that would not include them. And therefore, there is no obligation from the Yemeni government or the Saudis to abide by any U.S. agreement. However, if there is a regional agreement where the Houthis are part of that agreement, then it would be hard for the Yemeni government to launch an attack on them. That's from one side. But the other side, the Houthis also kind of flexing their muscle. They're showing the Saudis they can attack, they can hit their economic interests. We've seen basically a trajectory of escalation, and it looks like, you know, they're kind of more edging towards renewal of the Yemeni civil war. And the economic situation in Yemen has been very dire, and for the Houthis, one way to avoid the tension and the calls from inside Yemen to meet their humanitarian obligations is if they now tell the public, now we're forced to go into another conflict.
6: So if that is the case, the Houthis wanted to be part of a wider deal when it comes to Iran, will the US be paying attention to that? Will that strategy work?
7: I mean, the US are forced to pay attention when Saudi Arabia are involved. And we remember at the beginning of the war with Iran, the Saudis announced that they are starting production at the western coast of Saudi Arabia, at Yanbu'a, which basically would help to calm down the markets a little bit. So if the Houthis now can block the Bab el-Mandab Strait and they can start attacking or renew attacks on shipping in the Red Sea, it means that the oil prices will surge again. So basically, it kind of, in a way, yes, forced the United States that you have to pay attention to us.
6: Bara Shiban from the Royal United Services Institute, thank you for joining us on Newsday.
3: You're listening to Newsday from the BBC World Service. A reminder of our main headlines. The European Union's Earth Observation Programme says the surface temperature of the world's oceans hit a record high in July, in part because of a growing El Niño phenomenon in the Pacific. Iran has installed a new head of its National Security Council, who stressed the importance of controlling the Strait of Hormuz. The BBC team has seen evidence suggesting a South African policeman was killed by his country's special forces while investigating the disappearance of a suspected Islamist militant. We'll have more on that story in a few minutes' time. But before that, we will get your sport. Here's Sarah Manai.
8: Final few days of the Women's Africa Cup of Nations in Morocco. A huge upset last night in the quarterfinals. Record 10 times champions Nigeria have been knocked out by Cameroon thanks to a spectacular 30-yard free kick from 19-year-old Miriam Niadju. Here's Cameroon's forward after the game, Naomi Eto. She was speaking to the BBC's Masfa Rouki.
9: Always been a dream to play for the World Cup, and representing Cameroon is amazing. We've been waiting for this moment for like the longest, and today it's finally arrived. We're so happy.
8: By securing their spot for the semi-final, Cameroon indeed have automatically qualified for the next Women's World Cup that is taking place next summer in Brazil. So on the other side, while it was obviously a huge disappointment for 10 times champions Nigeria, let's hear from the Falcons goalkeeper, Chiamaka Nnadozie.
10: I mean, this is football. This is life. What happened, happened. We just have to keep our heads high. We've worked so hard. We've achieved a lot. And in football, you don't win every time, you know. We gave our best. The intention was to win, but the winning didn't come. So we don't need to beat ourselves up. We didn't give our best today, but I mean, it's football. There's still hope. So, yeah, Thursday, there's still hope. And we'll go there and we'll make things right.
3: Deluxe, listening in Monrovia in Liberia, says Nigeria's defeat in the quarterfinal shows how improved other African female teams have become. It should also serve as a reminder that nothing lasts forever. Bravo to Cameroon. And Elton in Nigeria says, I've really enjoyed watching WAFCON this year. The tournament has shown how much women's football is growing across Africa. Personally, I'm tipping Malawi. I'd love to see them lift the trophy. Africa needs more stories like this.
8: That would be indeed an incredible story if Malawi was to win this WAFCON. Malawi, who's taking part for the first time in their history and who have reached as well the semi-final by beating Ghana 2-1. In the men's game now, Manchester City have wrapped up their pre-season with a 3-1 win against Atletico Madrid. Egypt's Omar Marmoush scored twice. Liverpool, on the other hand, let slip another 2-0 lead to lose in the end 3-2 to Monaco, and Arsenal went down 3-2 to Borussia Dortmund. In transfer news, Paris Saint-Germain have re-signed defender Luc Adin 10 years after his first spell at the club. He joins from Aston Villa. Meanwhile, Trevor Chalobah has completed a permanent transfer from Chelsea to Italian side Como. And in MotoGP, championship leader Jorge Martin has extended his overall lead despite finishing second at the British Grand Prix. Spain's Raúl Fernández overtook his compatriot at the start to claim victory at Silverstone in England in what was just the second win of his career. Fernandez says he's grateful for his team and for his boss, Justin Marks.
11: For sure, I'm really happy. I don't really know well what I feel it right now. Yes, I am really happy because Justin is here, and the more closing moment that I was on this kind of position was in Valencia. I was fighting with Marco for the victory, but Justin missed this moment, so right now Justin can enjoy with us the moment, so I am really happy for the team, for Justin. I think together we get a really good weekend. It's true that yesterday was quite frustrated after my mistake, but anyway, it is part of the sport. Sometimes we are human and we can make this kind of mistake, and now we get there again, so thanks to my team.
8: British Grand Prix winner Raúl Fernández, and Martin's second place means he now leads the championship by 31 points. And this week, Europe's top athletes will gather in Birmingham for the European Athletics Championships. They start today. The opening day features a busy program of morning qualifications, evening sessions with 5 gold medal events, including in the men's 5,000 meters, the women's hammer throw and shot put finals, and the mixed 4x400 meters relay final. You can follow all of the action this week, of course, on the BBC Sport website. And that's all the sports from us this morning.
3: Sarah, thanks very much.
6: BBC Africa Eye has seen exclusive evidence that suggests a South African police detective was killed by the country's special forces. Franz Matipa was looking into their alleged role in the disappearance of a suspected Islamic State group militant before he was found shot dead in his car on the 6th of August 2023. Matipa's family and former colleagues are now demanding justice. Seven special forces soldiers and one other are due to stand trial in connection with the detective's murder. Of those, seven are accused alongside four others of abducting and murdering the suspected IS militant. They deny the allegations. From the BBC World Service, Dino Matani has been investigating in South Africa.
12: So this is the final road on Mathiba's last journey.
13: It is indeed. And we are about to, in just a few meters, approach the site where he died.
14: On a Sunday evening in August 2023, Lieutenant Colonel Franz Matiba was found shot dead in his car by the side of the N1 motorway outside Pretoria. The 53-year-old detective was a veteran of the Hawks, an elite police unit whose responsibilities include investigating crimes against the state.
15: He was the finest man. He was a trusted and loyal man. Yeah, that is how France was.
14: Brigadier Paulina Sekopela was Matiba's commanding officer. She says Matiba was killed while investigating whether special forces soldiers were behind the disappearance of suspected IS militant Abdallah Abadiga in December 2022. Matiba had applied for a court order to force the military to hand over information. But after one meeting with the special forces, he made a chilling prediction to his boss.
15: He said, Brigadier, you know, these people, they're going to kill me. I'm going to die.
14: Police say that 2 days later, on the 6th of August 2023, Matiba was lured to a petrol station in eastern Pretoria, where he believed he would meet an informant. But they didn't show up. BBC Africa Eye has seen CCTV pictures which show Matiba driving away on the motorway with a black BMW following him. He was shot dead shortly after. Seven Special Forces soldiers and one other are due to stand trial in connection with the detective's murder. Of those, seven are accused, alongside four others, of abducting and murdering Abadiga. They deny the allegations.
16: Give me a lighter. You can just light the papers.
14: Over a backyard barbecue, Colonel Tolly Fruchtenberg, a former counter-terrorism police chief, tells BBC Africa Eye that South Africans should be concerned by Matiba's murder.
16: The alleged killers of Matiba is a person that's supposed to protect us. Who can we trust? Can we trust our government?
14: He believes Matiba was close to uncovering the truth behind Abadiga's disappearance. Colonel Fruchtenberg has revealed that before he went missing, Abadiga was being used as an intelligence asset. But he thinks his handlers underestimated him.
16: I cannot say which intelligence organization used him. Which intelligence organization, domestic or international, I will go that far. Most probably he's laying somewhere in a shallow grave.
14: The BBC contacted the Department of Home Affairs and the South African National Defence Force for comment. They did not respond. Meanwhile, 3 years on from Matiba's death, his daughter Basitsana says her family are still waiting for his killers to be held to account.
17: I'm never gonna hug my dad anymore. Why? Why my dad? Because he was doing his job. We need justice. We need justice.
6: That report there by Dino Matane. And you can watch part one of that documentary on the BBC Africa YouTube channel.
3: Ukraine now, where the southern seaport of Odessa has come under Russian drone and missile attack, damaging the port area and nearby energy infrastructure. Reports suggest a dozen people were injured in the latest attack. Well, Russian missiles and drones have continued to strike Ukrainian cities, while Ukrainian forces are carrying out their own long-range attacks against targets inside Russia, including against its biggest online retailer, Wildberries, often likened to the Russian version of Amazon. Well, I've been speaking to Zviatoslav Jurash, who's a Ukrainian soldier and a member of parliament, and he spoke to us from the Ukrainian capital, Kyiv.
7: All the attacks that we're discussing today, the attacks on civilians, the attacks on the infrastructure, it is depriving and trying to destroy and kill. And that is all because the Russians have lost in too many ways to count. And we are pushing back them in different directions, and they are trying to squeeze in whatever next village or hill is, spending, again, by counts that are truly eye-watering, more than 1 million people. We shall continue making them pay for every inch they take in our country, and they will continue trying to do these desperate measures.
3: When it comes to the Russian attack on Odessa and other recent attacks, it's clear that Ukraine does not have the ability to defend itself against powerful ballistic missile attacks. What is the latest on those talks with the United States and with European allies to try to get more of those Patriot interceptors so that you can shoot down those ballistic missiles?
7: The key point there is negotiations with America about the technology and trying to develop and build them ourselves. And unfortunately, we are still following the old adage by Churchill that America always chooses the right option after exhausting all the others. And it has taken too much time and too many lives in the process. But we shall continue.
3: Because Donald Trump did initially say that he was minded to allow Ukraine to make its own Patriot interceptor missiles, but then seems to have changed his mind. Was it not quite as clear as that?
7: It is very unfortunate. We have continued doing these rounds, and many people have to die because we don't have the way to try and mitigate the threats that Russia is employing there in the ballistic dimension.
3: Now, you're a member of parliament. You're also a soldier who fights on the front line. We know this is largely a conflict dominated by the air conflict, drones principally on the front line. What is it like? Just give us a sense of what it is like on an average day when you're on the front.
7: Well, the reality of the front lines, everything has changed from the beginning of the conflict. The drones are certainly the winning factor, and they are the factor in which there are too many instruments of modern age to discuss for one interview. And in that context, this is felt not just in Ukraine, but everywhere around the world. And we are pioneering various solutions, various countermeasures to stop that death that comes from above. And on the front lines and on the civilian realities of every day, we will continue to employ different means that the world will marvel at to try and stop Russians from killing our people.
3: Now, Ukraine has been bombing in Russia retail warehouses belonging to the Wildberries online retailer. And regular factory workers, warehouse workers, have been killed in those attacks. Perhaps among the poorest paid people in Russia, working night shifts, for example, to provide for their families. How is what Ukraine is doing any better, has any more moral justification than what Russia has been doing to similar facilities in Ukraine?
7: All this has started with the Russian invasion of Ukraine in 2014 and with a full-scale invasion in 2022. The reality is war is about logistics. It's about supplying the armies. And when you look at the Russian efforts, it's very clear, and we have pointed to many examples, including the Wildberries, when these so-called companies were used to try and support the different Russian military ambitions. And we cannot help but to stop the Russian war machine that is killing, destroying, and is causing all kinds of hell
18: both in the front lines, but also in the cities of Ukraine. So we shall push at every single vestige of those Russian logistics that Wild Berries represents.
3: Ukrainian soldier and Member of Parliament Sviatoslav Yurash there. And in the past few moments, the Russian authorities are saying that a Ukrainian drone attack has killed 12 and wounded 39 in the centre of Russia.
6: Yeah, more attacks there. Rob, thank you very much. You'll be listening to Newsday on the BBC World Service with Rob Young in London and Catherine Biarahanga in Nairobi. Thank you for joining us. We'll be back tomorrow.
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24: Hello and welcome to The History Hour with me, Max Pearson, the past brought to life by those who were there. Today, martial law in Taiwan, decades of repression that only ended in the 1980s.
25: Went back to Taipei in a small room for 48 to 50 hours of questioning, prohibiting me to go to sleep, to have food or drink, or even go to the toilet.
24: City of God, the film that showed the world life inside Brazil's favelas.
26: They go to the different favelas and say, hey, who wants to do an acting course for film? Which was kind of crazy because there were no black people on TV.
24: Also, a pioneering idea in Guatemala that became the first carbon offset scheme. Plus, Ashley Creel, the young anti-apartheid activist who emerged from the Cape Flats. And Club Med, how paying with beads popularized the all-inclusive holiday in 1950.
27: It has been said that it was really the creation of the new international currency because it was possible to use it in all Club Med villages.
24: That's after today's world news.
4: BBC News with Neil Nunes. The European Union's climate change monitoring program Copernicus has said the world's oceans outside the polar regions hit record high temperatures for July. Copernicus also said Western Europe experienced its hottest June to July period on record. Danny Eberhard has more details.
28: Oceans help regulate the climate, absorbing much of the extra heat produced by humans burning fossil fuels. Copernicus says in July, the average sea surface temperatures outside the poles hit nearly 21 degrees Celsius. That was partly driven by a powerful El Niño phenomenon developing in the tropical Pacific, plus marine heat waves in parts of Europe. Hotter oceans lead to stronger storms, shifting weather patterns and harm to marine ecosystems. Copernicus has also highlighted the hot, exceptionally dry weather seen in Western Europe.
4: A German shipping official has warned that falling water levels on the River Rhine could mean that, in effect, it has split into two separate sections for cargo boats. Jens Schwanen told the Rheinische Post newspaper that levels are forecast to drop below 10 centimeters this week at a key gauging point. He said this was too low for commercial shipping and also for cruises. Many of Europe's main rivers are running very low due to heat waves and droughts. Canadian police have said a woman has died while attempting to escape a huge wildfire in British Columbia. They said the 80-year-old was trying to flee with her family. The fire in the town of Summerland broke out on Friday and spread rapidly to cover nearly 140 square kilometers by Sunday. It's forced the evacuation of more than 20,000 people. The BBC's Africa Eye programme has seen evidence suggesting a South African police detective, Franz Matipa, was shot dead by the country's special forces while investigating the disappearance of a suspected Islamist militant, Abdullah Abadiga. Dino Matani has this report.
14: Abadiga disappeared from a Johannesburg shopping center in December 2022. A senior police detective, Frans Matiba, was investigating an allegation that South African special forces had abducted him. Lieutenant Colonel Matiba sought a court order requesting they hand over operational information. Africa Eye has seen police evidence and CCTV footage that suggests in August 2023 he was lured to a fake meeting, pursued by a car linked to the special forces, and shot dead. Police say special forces later warned them to stop investigating his death and Abadiga's disappearance. The BBC contacted the Department of Home Affairs and the South African National Defence Force for comment. They did not respond.
4: World News from the BBC. Russia's state news agency TASS is reporting that a major drone attack on industrial and civilian facilities in the city of Nizhnekamsk has caused casualties. As yet unverified video posted online indicates an oil refinery has been targeted. The city lies about 900 kilometers east of Moscow. Other Russian regions have been targeted overnight by Ukrainian drones. Meanwhile, in northeastern Ukraine, officials say 14 people in the city of Sumy have been injured in attacks by Russian glide bombs. The Kurdish militant group the PKK has criticized a draft law in Turkey that aims to end its decades-long conflict with the state. In a statement on Sunday, the PKK leadership said the legislation had serious shortcomings. It stressed it was essential that the group's leader, Abdullah Öcalan, be released from jail. Police in Ecuador say 8 mutilated bodies have been found in 2 mass graves in a mining area with their hands tied. Ecuador has seen a surge of killings in recent years. Fears of a grisly murder in Australia have been allayed after police retracted a public statement about a suitcase believed to have contained human remains. More details from Katie Watson.
0: It sounded gruesome, a bag dumped at the side of a road in rural New South Wales, reportedly containing the body of an unidentified female. That was on Sunday. But by Monday morning, the story had changed. Good news, the police told reporters, the remains were not human. Only later, police confirmed it was in fact a lifelike doll wearing clothing with hair and a nose piercing. The bag was collected and examined by a forensics team who confirmed the good news. There would be no murder investigation. Just a few red faces in the police force.
4: BBC News.
24: Hello, this is the History Hour with Max Pearson. Personal memories from the past as featured on Witness History here on the BBC World Service. Coming up, City of God, the film that showed the world the reality of child gangsters in Brazil. Ashley Creel, the fated anti-apartheid activist in South Africa, a Guatemalan initiative that became the first carbon offset scheme, and the birth of the Club Med all-inclusive holiday concept. But we're going to start in Taiwan. After losing the Chinese Civil War in 1949, the nationalist government fled to Taiwan and made the island its new base. Martial law was imposed, and it remained in place for almost 4 decades. For many, those were very dark decades. It wasn't until 1987 that martial law was lifted, and the events of those years are not easily forgotten, as our witness tells Ashley Byrne.
1: Change here is not just economic. After 4 decades of nationalist rule, a form of democracy is coming to Taiwan.
2: The whole country be happy that the martial law was lifted, kind of optimistic that in the future we have good ways to fight back our loss.
5: I've been talking to Fred Chin, who was a young student from Malaysia who came to Taiwan to study in 1967.
2: I have 3 years happy life in Taiwan, free to go anywhere, to talk, to say anything, without knowing that at the time Taiwan is under martial law.
5: Taiwan had been under martial law since 1949. It meant political parties banned, newspapers censored, secret police on university campuses, and trials held in military courts. Tens of thousands were detained during what became known as the White Terror. And yet, at the same time, Taiwan's economy was booming, a modernizing society under an authoritarian state. Fred Chin, now 76, was completely unaware of the political undercurrents which were about to turn his life upside down.
2: I came to Taiwan to further my study in 1967, but unfortunately in 1971, I was arrested
25: by the KMT government.
8: Fred had been enjoying those relative freedoms, but everything changed when he was approached by a plainclothes security agent working for the ruling Kuomintang

0: persuaded him to get into a car and travel to Taipei on the pretense that a family member urgently needed to see him.
1: He said, don't worry, nothing happened, nothing serious. You have a staying in Taipei now. Tomorrow, he might be going back to Malaysia. So he gave us a call and asked us to locate you and bring you to Taipei to have a short talk. I didn't suspect anything.
0: The security agent kept saying he was taking Fred to see a Mr. Chai. But that's when alarm bells rang.
1: I told them that, sir, in my memory, I didn't have such a relative by the name Mr. Chai.
0: In Taipei, Fred's ordeal took a sinister twist.
1: Went back to Taipei in a small room for 48 to 50 hours of questioning, prohibiting me to go to sleep, to have food or drink, or even go to the toilet.
0: Fred was subjected to 2 weeks of interrogation and torture as his interrogators tried to force a confession. But Fred couldn't understand what he was meant to be admitting to.
1: I knelt down and begged them, let me know what you really want from me. I couldn't endure anymore the pressures, the humiliations that you put on me. Please help me. They said, no. Our senior officers prohibited us to hint even. You have to write down by yourself.
0: The attacks became more and more violent. Fred claims he was forced to stand for hours and at one point was even hung upside down. Exhausted and terrified, he says he was tricked into signing a falsified confession. It was only afterwards that a fellow prisoner explained the charge that had been invented against him.
1: When you were 16 years old, you joined one of the not existing Communist Party and came to Taipei as a student, trying to overthrow government, indicted under the Statute of Punishment of the Rebellion. It was ridiculous. How could a student, a young student of 18 of age, came to Taiwan, 2 years in Taiwan, and then turn? How could that happen? You were indicted under that Article 2, Section 1. The only penalty was death. That shocked me. I dropped to the floor.
0: Fred had been convicted of rebellion after being linked to a minor explosion of the US Information Service where he used to attend for language study. He's always strenuously denied any involvement. A court case followed where Fred learned his fate.
1: I solemnly announce your verdict. Because you came from overseas, you knew not much about Taiwan. You did something wrong against our government. But we were not going to punish you to death. Instead, a 12 short years of imprisonment. I just raised my hand. Your Honor, I have question. He stood up. I was so frightened. And he pointed at me. We didn't punish you to death. Why were you not happy? I said, sir, your indictment was totally false. You should release me.
0: After 12 years on Green Island, one of Taiwan's most notorious political prisons, Fred expected to be deported back to Malaysia. Instead, he was simply shown the door. He and another former prisoner set up a small construction business, but it soon went bankrupt.
1: We, as a political prisoners, were the lowest class. No one dared to have any contact with us. Because they're afraid if they contact with us, they might fall into certain kind of traps by the government.
0: So Fred ended up on the streets, living off leftovers from expensive restaurants. Then in 1986, after 3 years without papers, he was finally given a Taiwanese ID card. It ended his statelessness and let him step back into society. Meanwhile, public pressure for basic freedoms was growing, coupled with recognition that Taiwan needed to open up and begin a controlled transition towards democracy. In 1987, the country finally ended almost 40 years of martial law.
2: Economically, this small island off the South China coast is already one of the giants of the Far East, the world's 11th most powerful exporter and one of the fastest developing nations. Martial law, imposed in 1949, was lifted 2 weeks ago. Dissidents have been released from jail, and Taiwan's first party of opposition can raise its voice in public to criticize policies of the ruling Kuomintang, the KMT.
3: Do you remember thinking, this is the beginning of the end? At some point, I'm going to be able to tell my story.
1: We feel the kind of optimistic that in the future, we

0: have a good ways to fight back, we are happy that the martial law was lifted.
1: Even as martial law ended, he couldn't shake the sense that he wasn't entirely safe.
0: I knew that there were many political prisoners that celebrating. They asked me to join them and said no. Because in my mind, I still had certain kind of worry that I might probably be arrested again because I was alone in Taiwan. I really was afraid at that time.
1: And the prejudice, of course, was still widespread, wasn't it?
0: In the beginning, yes. We faced a lot of insults, a lot of rather discriminations from the public.
1: And it was a long time before Fred was free to tell his story. Security controls restricting speech and anything that looked political were not lifted until 1992. Taiwan only then began offering compensation and finally an official apology to political prisoners in 1998. Slowly, Fred rebuilt his life, working, travelling and eventually marrying. And he stayed in Taiwan, the place that once imprisoned him. Though more than 50 years on, he still feels the effects of the torture he endured.
0: My eyes, my nose and my ears are not functioning well. I blame them. But what could I do? I still have to endure the pain. They did to me like dust.
1: Today, Fred shares his story with younger generations as a reminder of how fragile freedom can be.
0: I'm the happiest man in the world. But you couldn't forget the past. You couldn't forget the tragedies. We could forgive others, but we couldn't forget what happened to us. If you forget the past history, it might happen to you.
2: Fred Chin was speaking to Ashley Byrne in that Made in Manchester production for the BBC World Service. For decades, many Taiwanese were too frightened to speak openly about the White Terror. So when democracy finally arrived, it wasn't just historians who began revisiting that period. Novelists did too. Through fiction, they explored memories that had long been suppressed and gave voice to those who had lived through those troubled times. Professor Tihan Chang is the Deputy Director of the Centre for Taiwanese Studies at SOAS University of London. So how did the White Terror shape Taiwanese literature?
3: The period of White Terror shaped Taiwanese literature profoundly in a way that people build up their own political and cultural identity in a revisiting manner. I think the White Terror period, because it was the second longest martial law period in the whole world comparing to like Syria is the first one. Taiwan has a very long martial law period of 38 years. And when people come out of that period, a complete kind of a vital kind of reactions towards the period, even towards the end of in the early 80s, people started to build on that kind of revisiting, reshaping of how do we define Taiwanese people? And I think that's what Taiwanese literature mostly concerned about. And that's what White Terror give it to. It's almost like a gift to shape Taiwanese literature today.
2: But what about in the period during the 40 years of the White Terror? Was there any writing about what was happening in Taiwan, or was it just simply too dangerous?
3: Very, very little. The censorship was very, very present. There was even the state promoting anti-communist sort of literature. I would say that the modernist people in the 60s and the 70s, they use very indirect way to use poetry to people criticize it as escapism. But some people, they critique, but more in an indirect way. In the 70s, all the way up to early 80s, there were some started to be more debatable. And then this is the part when writers who promote more Hokkien, Hakka kind of writings, these languages, they become more defining, people trying to find out, not necessarily direct critique of the state or the White Terror period, but more about emphasizing the commoner people's experience instead of following the state ideology. And that's their way of a new awakening of the literature period, I would say.
2: So after the establishment of democracy, the end of the White Terror, were people then focusing on writing about what had happened before, or was the literature more reflecting on how those events had affected Taiwanese society in the modern era?
3: I think both yes and no. the revisiting takes a bit of time. If you say that lifting of the martial law occurs in 1987, and we said that's the tradition of democracy. But in fact, I would say it's more or less about the later on the 90s or even the 2000 after the post-millennia, there are more direct revisit of these sort of period. The previous work, for example, I would say Bai Xianyong, he wrote Crystal Boys in 1983. That's before the martial law was lifted. But it wasn't directly criticizing the state, but he used like a gay community, marginalized people to divide a sort of male history in a sense to contest it. And this kind of legacy remains in the society even today. If a lot of people said that, well, Taiwan's been seem to be embracing the LGBTQ championing in Asia in the first place. And that's like a strong legacy that continues even after the White Terror period.
2: You've mentioned one suggestion there, but if somebody wants to understand the White Terror through fiction, can you give us like one or two recommendations of those which have been translated widely?
3: Yes, of course, of course. For people who hasn't been learning or no particular background of Taiwan history or politics, I will always recommend, as I recommend to my student, to start with Yang Xiaona, Shona Young Ryan, her fictional work on Green Island. Green Island was the island that actually hosts the White Terror prisoner, the political prisoner over that time. And she was an American writer, so the way that she tells the story is actually very linear, chronological, and using a particular family history to unfold from the 228 incident in 1947 and all the way up to early 2000. But if you have a little bit more knowledge on this particular, like the Taiwanese society with Han settlers, with Japanese colonization empire, I would definitely recommend one of my favorite author, Wu Mingyi, his work, The Stolen Bicycle, that was translated and also longlisted by Man Booker Prize in 2018. Because that one is more a multiple voices kind of storyline, and it unfolds from the Japanese Empire to the KMT regime and how people reflect their identity negotiations in a more complex and more layered way, I would say.
2: That's Professor Tihan Chang from the School of Oriental and African Studies in London. Next, we've got the story behind a significant contribution to the canon of world cinema. For this, we're in Brazil, where in 2002, City of God was shot in the favelas around Rio de Janeiro. The finished film shocked audiences with its brutal portrayal of life in some of Brazil's poorest communities. The story revolves around the violence endured by favela residents and how, perhaps surprisingly, much of it was driven by young people, even children. Rina Stanton-Sharma has been hearing from one of the film's co-directors.
4: When I was working in the favela, you know, day in, day out, and I'm reading the newspapers, I was like, there's a disconnect here, because the newspapers would describe the drug dealers as public enemy number one, and it would create all this fear. But starting to realize that the drug dealers are 11 years old, 13 years old, 18 years old, the head of the whole favela was like 24 years old. And they're carrying international guns. So the question is, you know, what's going on here?
5: It was a question that Katia Lund, who co-directed the movie, couldn't stop asking herself. Born in Brazil to American parents, she grew up in Sao Paulo and worked in Rio's favelas in music videos, including Michael Jackson's They Don't Care About Us. Rio is known for its sprawling coast and lush mountains with picture postcard views, but also for its underclass of impoverished families, largely forgotten by the rest of society.
4: The only branch of government that would go into the favelas were the police. And even the journalists would go with the police, and they'd stand behind the police and they'd stay at the bottom of the favela and wait for the police to go up there. You know, there'd be a shootout with a whole conflict and then come down, and then they would ask the police what had happened.
5: Katia made a documentary about the conflict between heavily armed drug dealers and the police. She interviewed the author of City of God, Paulo Lins. His semi-autobiographical novel gave an insider's perspective on the housing project of the same name where Paulo grew up. It would lead to her working with Fernando Meirelles, who bought the rights to the book and directed City of God. First, they made a short film, then came the feature. Katia wanted to cast children from Rio's favelas, and many had no acting experience at all. Armed with video cameras, young people from an acting school were asked to put the word out that they were looking for kids to take part.
4: They go to the different favelas and say, hey, who wants to do an acting course for film? Which was kind of crazy because there were no black people on TV. But it was free and they'd have transportation paid for and they'd have snack. And one of the kids that stood out almost immediately was Douglas Silva. Douglas Silva played Little Zay's, the younger version.
5: Little Zay is a power-hungry sociopath with a menacing laugh who becomes a powerful drug lord.
4: He was about 11 years old, and he was super skinny, and he had a big belly, and he had these big eyes that would, like, pop out of his face. And he was coming from an acting school, and his mother would spend, like, 2 hours on a bus or something to bring him. And he was a natural from day one. But I just remember the first day that we were shooting, and they had gotten the wrong bus, or the bus had been late. And when he arrived, he was in tears. Like, he was just devastated that he was late. And it really impacted me how he had this incredible sense of responsibility and commitment.
5: The children weren't given scripts.
4: We would bring up scenes and then they would put it all in their own words. So a lot of their own words we would incorporate into the script. And they did that for a year.
5: Set over three decades, City of God begins in the 60s, where its main characters are petty child thieves. By the time it ends in the early 80s, it's become a war zone, and most of the protagonists are either dead or part of a bloody drugs war. It's narrated by Rocket, who dreams of being a photographer.
6: Tudo que eu me lembro do dia da morte do Cabeleira é uma confusão de gente e uma máquina fotográfica. Eu cresci paradão na ideia de ter uma máquina fotográfica.
5: On the day Shaggy died, I remember the crowds and a camera. I'd always wanted to have one, he says. The film focuses on the escalating battle between rival gangs led by Little Zay and Carrot. It's not an easy watch with its bullet-ridden violence and uses handheld cameras, slow and fast motion, and frenetic sharp editing. In that brutal scene, a big group of kids scramble as Little Zay approaches, holding a gun. They're quick, those kids. They run fast, he exclaims, cornering two boys before forcing a baby-faced child wearing a T-shirt several sizes too small to choose whether to be shot in the hand or foot.
4: So we ended up shooting that at 2 in the afternoon. The hottest sun, scorching, and we hadn't eaten, and that boy hadn't done it with special effects. There was fake blood inside the tennis shoe that would pop. So he had rehearsed it many times, but there he was that day. He hadn't eaten since early, and there's a very loud noise from the shooting, but he channeled all of that into the scene.
5: Despite the film's ferocity, the atmosphere behind the camera was a different story.
4: It's such a violent, difficult film to watch. But we had so much fun because they knew each other already. They'd been like rehearsing and playing together. They'd been in the school together. They'd all pile into these vans and they'd go to the set and then have breakfast together and then have lunch together and then hang out together. And then it was really sad when it finished because all of a sudden that whole world disappeared. But that's why we kept the school going.
5: After that year of prep, 9 weeks shooting and a year in post-production, the film finally had its world premiere at the prestigious Cannes Film Festival in May 2002.
4: It was a huge moment. It didn't make it into the competition, but it totally took over Cannes, and it was in every paper, and it was huge. We also took 4 or 5 of the actors with us to Cannes, and it was an amazing time.
5: City of God caught fire around the world and was nominated for 4 Oscars. But at the time, it wasn't life-changing for the young cast, whose powerful performances wowed audiences.
4: After City of God, we continued with that short film, Golden Gate. It became a TV series for about 4 years. It only had like 4 or 5 episodes per year. But other than that, there was no work for them. So they had become incredibly successful and there was no food at home. There were no jobs for them. The ones that were in the theater group, they were lucky because they could continue to do their theater and be together. But even so, it was hard to reconcile, you know, these big parties, and a lot of them had to find different ways to survive.
2: So a film and the story behind the making of a film without an entirely happy ending. That was Katia Lund, co-director of City of God, speaking to Rena Stanton-Sharma. More memories from the past when the History Hour returns in just a moment.
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0: Coming up in part two of the History Hour, Ashley Creel, the young anti-apartheid activist from the Cape Flats, the Guatemalan initiative that became the first carbon offset scheme, and Club Med, how paying with beads popularized the all-inclusive holiday in 1950.
1: There's been a post-war period. People were happy with very few things, but afterwards they were asking for more and more. But the more you give, the more the prices are.
0: First, a news summary.
2: BBC News with Neil Nunes. Russian state media say at least 12 people have been killed in a Ukrainian drone strike on the city of Nizhnekamsk. Officials in Tatarstan said civilian and industrial facilities had been hit. European Union scientists say the world's oceans outside the polar regions hit record temperatures for July. The Copernicus Climate Change Service said this was driven partly by an El Niño phenomenon developing in the Pacific. German shipping officials have warned that decreasing water levels on the Rhine could split the river into two separate sections for cargo boats. Levels are forecast to drop below 10 centimetres at a key gauging point too low for commercial shipping. The Kurdish militant group the PKK has criticised a Turkish draft law that aims to end a decades-long conflict between it and the state. The legislation is due to go before Parliament today. Officials in Thailand say a former member of parliament has been arrested after opening fire outside a local government office on the outskirts of Bangkok. A provincial official and his driver were seriously wounded. Police in Ecuador say 8 mutilated bodies have been found in 2 mass graves in a mining area. They said the dismembered bodies had their hands tied. Canadian police have said a woman has died while attempting to escape a massive wildfire in British Columbia. They said the 80-year-old was trying to flee with her family. Fears of a grisly murder in Australia have been allayed after police retracted a public statement about a suitcase believed to have contained human remains. Nearly a day after finding the bag, police in New South Wales confirmed it was, in fact, a life-size doll wearing clothing. BBC World News.
0: Welcome back to part two of the History Hour with Max Pearson. Still to come as we relive the first-hand stories as told on Witness History this week, the Guatemalan project, which is thought to be the first ever carbon offset scheme, and from the 1950s, Club Med, the first all-inclusive holiday company. But first, we're going to remember someone who has come to be seen as a hero of the campaign against apartheid in South Africa. During the final years of white minority rule, young people played a leading role. Ashley Creel was a charismatic teenage activist. Dubbed the Che Guevara of the Cape Flats, he inspired a generation of young campaigners. Soumaya Bakhsh has been hearing from one of his friends.
3: He was the heartbeat of the revolution. He was our Ashley, our leader, our commander, our brother, our comrade in arms.
4: That's Adil Gori November. He was a fellow activist from the Cape Flats township of Bontierville who worked closely with Ashley Creel in the 1980s. This was a time when South Africa's apartheid government, which enforced white minority rule, found itself facing mass uprisings.
3: Ashley was a very vocal guy, very friendly. He had a very soft heart, but he was very dedicated to whatever he believed in, what he stood for.
4: Ashley was born at a time when people classified by the apartheid state as coloured were being forcibly removed from the centre of Cape Town to make way for white residents. They were sent to live in townships on the Cape Flats, an area many South Africans called apartheid's dumping ground.
3: People didn't have money. A lot of people unemployed. We had a problem of alcohol in our society. Gang fights, people being robbed, being killed. We were excluded from the rest of the world. Ashley came from a very poor family. Ashley took the responsibility at the age of 13, 14 already to go and work at night in the factories. And in the morning he would go to school to lead the revolution also.
4: What was he motivated by?
3: Ashley came from a broken family. His father was killed by gangsters. So where this guy came to understand this great love for people at a very young age, it's still a question I have to answer. Though he was young, he had a love for life that I can't explain. He was concerned about those who are poor, those who are downtrodden.
4: Like students across South Africa who are mobilizing against white minority rule, Ashley was still at school when he became politically active. Known for his fiery speeches, his intellect, and his warm nature, the teenager soon emerged as an influential and much-loved leader, organizing student activities in Bontierville following a call by the then-banned African National Congress Party, the ANC, for South Africa to be made ungovernable.
3: Whenever Ashley addressed a crowd, you could hear a spell falling on the ground. People listened to him. People admired him. This guy knew exactly what he was saying. He was just a people's person.
4: The Cape Flats had become an unexpected hotbed of resistance. Under apartheid, people classified as coloured were given marginally more rights than black people. But young activists like Ashley rejected those divisions.
3: Ashley told us that these are all our comrades. They're not black the way we're taught. These are our brothers. He broke the colour barrier for most of us.
4: Ashley and his comrades were inspired by Steve Biko, the activist who founded the influential anti-apartheid black consciousness movement in the late 1960s. Biko was killed in police custody in 1977, but his ideas galvanized young activists across South Africa.
3: We were still young, but we remember the battles which took place, the smell of tear gas and the sounds of bullets and the fires which were burning. Steve Biko, he was one of our great inspirers. He wasn't afraid to be killed.
5: Riots and their aftermath have shocked South Africans, black and white, into hard recognition of their country's complex race relations.
4: The violent crackdown of the mid-80s meant that the activists from Bontierville had to get creative when it came to raising political awareness in their community.
3: When we'd be with Ashley, we would maybe we'd be traveling from one place to another by train or by bus. Then Ashley would either decide to sit on one side of the train and we sit on the other side. And in these discussions, Ashley would always be the one for apartheid. And we would try to convince him, no, apartheid is wrong. And then as far as when people in the train started to become attentive to the discussions and they would stand up, they would beat Ashley up. We would tell them, no, no, no, we're all comrades, this is our brother. It was our way of, Ashley's way of politicizing people. People so they can understand and go home and talk to their children, to their friends. Listen, we were in the train, we heard this and this. Because people were afraid of information. They were denied information.
4: And whose idea was that?
3: Ashley, of course. He was a naughty one. He came up with all the funny ideas.
4: It was street theatre as resistance, and it worked. But while the threat of arrest, detention or death didn't deter young people from joining the anti-apartheid struggle, many in the community didn't support their activities, particularly as the threat of reprisal was ever present. Both Ashley and Adil eventually joined the ANC's armed wing, Umkhonto weSizwe, which carried out acts of sabotage against the apartheid state.
3: People hated us because they didn't want to change. Either because of fear or ignorance or something, but not all of them were supporting us.
4: Ashley's influence meant that he was being monitored by the security branch of the apartheid state's police force. Still only 19, he went into exile in late 1985.
3: I went to Ashley's in-laws now. In the backyard, Ashley was sitting, was a fire burning. Came and he greeted me and he hugged me. And we started to talk about things, about the people I must recruit. So we sat there, we talked, and then he started to play guitar. We sang some freedom songs and Bob Marley. Oh, pirates, yes, they're up there. That one, he loved that one. He knew his time came, but he told me he's coming back for me.
4: In July 1987, 18 months after that last meeting, Ashley Creel was shot and killed when security police officers tracked him down to a safe house in the Cape Flats suburb of Athlone, where he had been staying having returned from exile. He was 20 years old. His funeral was the scene of yet more violence as the crowds who had turned out to pay their respects were attacked by the security police, who attempted to remove the ANC flag that had been draped over the coffin. By then, Adil was in exile in Lesotho.
3: It was in August, and as we were walking to town, to all the ANC guys, and we got a newspaper, so to speak, and I saw some policemen trying to pull the flag. Then I read Ashley Creel, MK guerrilla, was killed. I felt very broken, and I cried. I wanted to go back, but I knew that I could not go back because I was going to be killed myself.
4: The security police officer who killed Ashley, Jeffrey Benzine, was granted amnesty by the Truth and Reconciliation Commission. He testified that it had been an accident, an account rejected by Ashley's family and others. Benzine died in 2024, and the circumstances surrounding Ashley's death have still not been established.
6: A private inquiry into the death of anti-apartheid activist Ashley Krill is to be set up by his family.
4: As South Africa emerged from white minority rule in the 1990s, many of the people who lost their lives in the struggle against apartheid became symbols of the country's painful past, including Ashley, who Nelson Mandela paid tribute to after he was released from prison in 1990.
3: I want people to know Ashley. That's the beautiful person that he was, and the commitments that he personally made. He gave his life, everything he had, he gave his life twice. Once when he left the country, and secondly when he took his life brutally. I want people to realize that freedom isn't free. And Ashley always said, victory or death, we shall be free.
0: That was the former anti-apartheid activist Adil Guri November speaking to Soumaya Bakhsh and remembering his friend and fellow resistance fighter, Ashley Krill. Next, we move from the outskirts of Cape Town to a forest in Guatemala, where in 1988, a pioneering environmental scheme was launched aimed at contributing to the struggle against global warming. It was an idea that has since become commonplace. Instead of cutting its own emissions, a company would pay to plant trees to compensate for the pollution it produced. The project is widely regarded as the world's first carbon offset scheme. Here's Stan Alcorn.
7: I'm in Totonicapan, walking through a high-altitude pine forest that for generations has been cared for by the indigenous Quiché community here, like Roberto Antonio Alvarado.
8: There's the Niños.
9: When I was a kid, they told us, look, if you want to make use of a tree, you need to know how.
7: Growing up in the 1980s, Roberto lived off this forest, cutting down white pines for firewood and furniture he'd make with his dad. But he and his neighbors would also get together to plant new trees.
9: What we did before, a long time ago, what we did was collect the little seedlings from below the trees and come and replant them. That's what we did.
7: For Roberto, this is where the story begins of what would later be called the world's first carbon offset.
9: The idea that we had was, since we're already planting trees, what do we do to plant more trees? So we look for institutions, organizations to help us start a nursery.
7: It was the summer of 1988. There were catastrophic floods in Bangladesh, and in the United States, there were wildfires burning in Yellowstone National Park, and a record-breaking heat wave was the lead story on ABC World News Tonight.
10: In Georgia, a woman died from heat stroke while she was working in a tobacco field. Some people have become so distraught, they have told their congressman, God is against us.
7: This is when the climate became a mainstream political issue in the country. The temperature hit 37 degrees Celsius in Washington, D.C. on the day of a pivotal hearing in the U.S. Senate.
11: I think the question that everybody's asking today with all of the heat...
7: Colorado Senator Tim Worth.
11: Is the current heat wave and drought related to the greenhouse effect?
7: The greenhouse effect theory, that CO2 traps heat like a glass box around the Earth, it was already common knowledge among scientists. But at this hearing, leading climatologist James Hansen testified that it was no longer just a theory.
12: This evidence represents a very strong case, in my opinion, that the greenhouse effect has been detected and it is changing our climate now.
7: Political activists hastily organized a conference called the Global Greenhouse Network.
13: Good morning, everyone. We're here for an historic gathering.
7: that was broadcast on C-SPAN in the U.S.
13: We've been interested in asking the question, to what extent can policy choices made today affect both the timing and the severity of global warming?
7: That's Irving Mintzer of the World Resources Institute. And at the conference, he went through a long list of policy ideas, from raising taxes on fossil fuels to underwriting investment for more energy-efficient air conditioners. And also, what if coal-fired power plants were also planting trees, enough trees to soak up the same amount of planet-warming CO2 as all the burning coal was going to emit?
13: So that the company was then responsible not just for putting the CO2 in the atmosphere, but for getting it out.
7: The very next day, Mintzer's institute announced it as a reality.
14: Applied Energy Services, which is constructing a coal-fired power plant in Connecticut, is involved in a 10-year project to plant more than 50 million trees in Guatemala.
7: The idea was that the 52 million trees would offset the tens of millions of tons of carbon dioxide released by the power plant. But the reality was a little more complicated. The company that owned the Connecticut plant started out by giving $2 million to what was then called the Cooperative for American Relief Everywhere, or CARE. CARE, in turn, spent that money on an existing agroforestry program in hundreds of different rural communities in the western highlands of Guatemala. In Totonicapan, where I visited, that coal money paid half of Roberto's salary in a new job, setting up nurseries for trees. The original nursery was just a little clearing covered in straw, but now it's been replaced by shiny new greenhouses full of tens of thousands of tiny baby trees.
9: Now each year the communities ask for as many as 90,000 trees.
7: Each tree and its hundreds of kilograms of converted CO2 is a tiny piece of what would come to be known as the world's first carbon offset. A study 10 years into the project found that all these trees had sequestered 270,000 tons of carbon, which sounds like a lot. But in fact, it was only 2% of what the Connecticut power plant had already pumped out. That failure to capture enough carbon, though, was not exactly top of mind here in Totonicapan.
9: No. That didn't occur to us. For us, the idea is to maintain a water source. That's the idea.
7: The fresh water that sustains communities all around Totonicapan comes from 1,000 different streams that start here in this mountaintop forest. The trees are like a natural filter, keeping that water clean.
9: They say, if we don't have a forest, we don't have water. So the forest is life. That's why we are worried about maintaining all the forest.
7: The coal plant in Connecticut was shut down in 2011, which meant no more carbon offset money. But the work here has continued. Today, all of Roberto's salary is paid for by the local government. And the shiny new greenhouses have a whole bunch of different funders.
9: Here, there are various donors. This one was donated by the UICN. Here's one that was donated by, I forgot the name.
7: With all of these different donors, I wondered, what would have happened if they'd never gotten the carbon offset money in the first place?
9: I would say that since the culture we have is about planting trees, we would have done it anyways, just a little more slowly.
7: So the reforestation still would have happened.
9: That's right. That's right.
7: For the forests of Totonicapan, that is undoubtedly a good thing. But it also points to one of the major critiques of the carbon offset idea. Because if Roberto was right, and these trees would have been planted even without the coal money, then the utility can't really take credit for their sequestered carbon. And even as the carbon credit industry has become a multi-billion dollar market, that challenge of proving the dollars actually made a difference is one that hasn't gone away. It's still a lot easier to put CO2 into the atmosphere than it is to make good on a promise to get it back out.
0: Stan Alcorn in Guatemala was speaking to Roberto Antonio Alvarado about the mixed results of the world's first stab at a carbon offset deal. It was produced by Dennis Funk and was a written-in-air production for the BBC. Finally this week, we celebrate the European summer holiday season by remembering the birth of Club Med. These days, the all-inclusive holiday is a familiar part of the travel industry, with food, drinks and activities all included in the price. But the concept had to start somewhere. And it was in the summer of 1950 that the first Club Med resort opened, offering a new kind of post-war holiday built around simplicity, community and affordability. Lucy Burns has been hearing from Pierre-Xavier Becret, whose parents worked at that very first resort.
15: Cold and fed up with the wintry weather, join us on a trip to the sun. Here on the Mediterranean playground, visitors from all over the world can guarantee to relax and have fun in an atmosphere of sun, sand and sea.
1: My mother was just going out of a business school. She didn't want to work in a bank or anything. She was a bit unconventional, I would say.
16: This is Pierre-Xavier Becret, whose mother, Thérèse, worked on the first ever Club Med holiday.
1: And she saw an ad in a newspaper for a secretary for a new leisure organization in Mallorca.
16: So Thérèse set off for Mallorca, an island in the Mediterranean off the coast of Spain. She had a fiancé called Jean-Pierre, later Pierre-Xavier's father, who was travelling around Europe at the time.
1: And then she said, why don't you come to Mallorca? So that's what he did. In fact, he remained more than 40 years. They were just huts, no running water. That was a sandy beach, and just some people went there because there had been some advertising.
16: The trip was the brainchild of a Belgian called Gerard Blitz.
1: He was a very tall man. He was a water polo champion. He participated in the Olympic Games before the war. He was a Jew. He had been in the camps, his family too. And he said, I want people to be happy, to forget the war, and to be able to go to the sea and practice sports and be happy and free together. That's the way he launched it, but without any money and organization. So at the beginning, he found just some friends that joined the adventure.
16: Gerard Blitz wasn't the first to come up with the idea of a holiday village where people paid an all-inclusive rate to relax near a beach. British companies Butlins and Pontins had been running holiday camps on the British coast since the 1930s. But what made Blitz's vision different was the good weather, the low prices, and the glamorous Mediterranean locations. He called it the Club Mediterranee, or Club Mediterranean, shortened to Club Med.
15: This is how life was meant to be enjoyed. All day long there's sunshine, so why wear anything but a swimsuit? The more you wear, the more there is to wash and iron. And who wants to do that when the days are already sailing by far too quickly?
1: You just had swimsuits, and I'd say tiny swimsuits, and so there was no social distinctions. Everybody was on the same level. And the story people always tell about Club Med is once two people are discussing together in a boat, and the first one say, well, what do you do in life? Which was not the principal subject of conversation. One of them said, for instance, I'm working at Renault. And the other one say, okay, I'm working at Renault too, that's fun. And one of them was the top manager and the other one was working in a factory. That's the way it was at Club Med.
16: Club Med soon spread beyond Mallorca, setting up holiday villages all around the Mediterranean. In the beginning, they were pretty rudimentary, but that was all part of the charm.
17: Your home for this holiday is built on the basis that you'll never even be in it, except, of course, to sleep. No light, electric or otherwise, no water, hot or otherwise, no chairs or tables, no sheets, blankets, crockery or carpets. For a dreadful moment when you first arrive, you're reminded of the army.
16: Pierre Xavier's parents became chefs de village, heads of villages, and one of his father Jean-Pierre's responsibilities was maintaining the community atmosphere.
1: So he just came here one morning at breakfast and he said, okay, there's a problem. The machine to peel the potatoes is broken and we need help. Otherwise, you won't be able to have lunch today. So please come, as many people as you can, and help us to prepare the food. And they began to peel the potatoes. And then what happened was the musicians came. So there was music, people were singing. And afterwards, they offered drinks and so on.
16: Jean-Pierre was also involved in creating one of Club Med's most famous innovations.
15: They've solved the problem of where to keep your money, too. No one has pockets. You buy a string of beads, native fashion, and to pay for the drinks, you just pull a couple of them off.
1: It has been said that it was really the creation of the new international currency because it was possible to use it in all Club Med villages. Even now, from time to time, when you see articles about the creation of money, about the currencies, about the Bitcoin, sometimes there's a reference to collier bar, which is the French name, which was created in 57. I still have the patent.
18: And so when were you born and when did you first, what are your first memories of going to Club Med?
1: Well, my first memory, it's a bit complicated because I learned that I was conceived, in fact, in a hut at Club Med in Palinuro in Italy.
18: Amazing. So you really are a Club Med baby.
1: Yes, that's it. And afterwards, my parent was a chief of village. During winter time, we were in Paris. And during the summertime, from May to September, we were in Tunisia, Italy, Morocco, Greece, or Corsica, depending on the place he was going.
16: But one of the things that Club Med was becoming famous for was an atmosphere that wasn't particularly child-friendly.
17: The management tend to shrug and look bored if you even bring the subject up. Yet it's undeniable that the club has the reputation of being a place where, to phrase it at its most genteel, young men and women may meet each other freely.
1: Yes, the C-sex and son aspect for a kid is not so important. Not that much, as far as I'm concerned. Maybe others would have seen it differently.
16: But Pierre Xavier says if you worked at Club Med, it wasn't just one big party.
1: Because, you know, Club Med is a very strict organization. It's not so easy to have a tennis teacher at 9 o'clock in the morning ready, as I did once. I was 18 years old, and I remember once there were 40 persons on four courts, and I had to give the lesson in four languages. But that's not so easy to be at 9 o'clock every day and 7 days per week, you know?
16: Club Med branched out into winter holidays and ski resorts, masterminded by Jean-Pierre. But the company didn't become profitable straight away.
1: It took a very long time. I remember my father said that at the third year, he hasn't been paid during 1 year. Many times the company was nearly to failing, but in 1960, Club Med went into the stock exchange, and afterwards it began to be a real success.
16: Pierre Xavier went from coaching tennis to working in Club Med's head office in Paris. But the travel industry was changing around them.
1: At the beginning, things had to be simple. There's been a post-war period, so this means people were happy with very few things, but afterwards they were asking for more and more. But the more you give, the more the prices are, and the harder it's getting to find customers.
16: Club Med's moved up market over the years as the all-inclusive holiday industry has changed. You can't pay with beads anymore.
18: And do you still go on Club Med holidays?
1: No more. No more. We went at Club Med with my family, with the kids and so on. But I've not been there for 10 years. I think that's a bit normal. You know, when the life changed and what has been fantastic in the past or good in the past, maybe you can find it in other ways of going to vacation, of living.
15: At the end of every holiday, there's always that bittersweet thought that you can come again next year.
0: That was Pierre Xavier Becré, who was literally in at the birth of the Club Med story. He was speaking to Lucy Burns in 2020. That's it from this edition of the History Hour. No holidays for us, though. We'll continue to beaver away to bring you more first-hand memories of events from the past next week. I hope you'll join us again then. But for now, this is Max Pearson from all of us here. Thanks for listening. Goodbye.
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23: Welcome to the newsroom. I'm Janat Jalil. Russia says a dozen people have been killed in a massive Ukrainian drone strike deep inside its territory that was reportedly targeting an oil refinery. We look at how Donald Trump is likely to respond to the Israeli Prime Minister's rejection of a US-backed peace plan for Gaza.
24: Reports from the White House indicate that they understand that the Prime Minister's rejection had more to do with Israeli politics. And as long as the Prime Minister colors within the line, so to speak, I think the White House will give him a pass on this.
23: The world's seas hit the hottest temperature on record for July. And California. 30 years after the murder of one of the most influential rappers of all time, Tupac Shakur, a trial is finally being held. That's after this bulletin.
25: BBC News with Neil Nunes. Russian officials say at least 12 people have been killed and dozens more wounded in a Ukrainian drone strike on the city of Nizhnekamsk. They say civilian and industrial facilities were hit. The attack was deep inside Russia, about 900 kilometers east of Moscow. From the capital, here's our Russia editor, Steve Rosenberg.
26: Nizhnekamsk is a major hub for Russia's oil refining and petrochemical industries. But there's been no confirmation yet which specific sites were attacked. Additional medical teams have been dispatched to the city. Yesterday, 6 people were killed in a Ukrainian drone attack on the city of Belgorod, a Russian region that borders Ukraine.
25: The European Union's climate change monitoring program has said the world's oceans outside the polar regions hit record high temperatures for July. The Copernicus Agency said the rise was partly driven by a powerful El Niño phenomenon developing in the Pacific and marine heat waves in parts of Europe. Global average sea surface temperatures in July were just below 21 Celsius. Sarah Perkins Kirkpatrick is a professor of climate science at Australian National University.
27: It's not a surprise that we're seeing more extreme heat waves, we're seeing more of them, and we're seeing them co-occur at different points across the Northern Hemisphere. What is really concerning is the rate of change that we're seeing these events. We knew this would happen, and we must adapt and must also mitigate to ensure that we can actually survive conditions in the future, which will be worse than what we're experiencing now.
25: More than 1 million people have now been evacuated from their homes in eastern China as Typhoon Dolphin brings torrential rain and flooding to the region. The typhoon, which made landfall on Sunday, has weakened to a tropical storm but is continuing to cause widespread disruption. Nearly 1,000 flights have been cancelled. Canadian police have said a woman has died while attempting to escape a huge wildfire in British Columbia. They said the 80-year-old had been trying to flee with her family. The fire in the town of Summerland broke out on Friday and spread rapidly to cover nearly 140 square kilometers by Sunday. It's forced the evacuation of more than 20,000 people, among them Erin Carlson.
28: We have 45 people in one camp facility, which is accessible only by one road. That road lit on fire and all of the houses around it around 5:30 p.m. on Friday. A couple people were able to get out in vehicles. Very harrowing escape through the flames. And the rest of the people were actually helicoptered out of there in helicopters. It happened all before the order. We knew it was coming. It was so fast.
25: BBC News. Police in Thailand have arrested a former member of parliament who's suspected of opening fire outside a local government office. A senior provincial official and his driver were wounded in the shooting north of Bangkok. Some reports say the official later died in hospital. The report suggests the attack was motivated by a personal grievance. Thai police have charged the owner of a bar that caught fire in Bangkok last month, killing 37 people. Suicha Salaibat is accused of various offences, including negligence and operating a venue without a licence. He was among dozens of people injured in the fire and has been in intensive care ever since. Police in Ecuador say 8 mutilated bodies have been found in 2 mass graves in a mining area with their hands tied. They were discovered in the province of Azuay, in a zone where illegal mining takes place. Fears of a grisly murder in Australia have been allayed after police retracted a public statement about a suitcase believed to have contained human remains. The authorities in New South Wales have confirmed that they found a life-size doll wearing clothing and with markings that resembled cuts and bruises. The revelation has led to questions about how officers initially handled the discovery. But Linda Bradbury from the state's police force said potential remains needed to be handled carefully.
3: Of course, we don't like to disturb them too much in situ, particularly when we have faced inclement weather as we did yesterday and again today. So the idea is not to disturb crime scenes as much as possible to maintain the integrity of our investigation. And it is due to that where we've been able to collect the remains and then take them to investigation at forensics to then determine that they are not human.
25: That's the latest BBC World News.
23: You're listening to The Newsroom from the BBC World Service with me, Janat Jalil. In what appears to be one of the deadliest air attacks by Ukraine on Russia so far, at least a dozen people have been killed and around 40 wounded by a drone strike deep inside Russian territory. Russian officials say both industrial and civilian targets were hit in the city of Nizhnekamsk, which lies around 900 kilometres east of Moscow and is home to one of Russia's most advanced oil refineries. We're joined by our Russia editor, Steve Rosenberg, who joins us now from Moscow. And Steve, what information do we have about this attack?
4: Well, first of all, let me tell you a little bit about Nizhnekamsk. Yes, you're right. It's a long way away from Moscow, 900 kilometres or so. But clearly, Ukrainian long-range drones able to cover such long distances now. Earlier today, the mayor of Nizhnekamsk announced that there'd been a drone attack, a Ukrainian drone attack, on the city, on civilian and industrial targets, he said. He said there had been fatalities. A short while later, officials confirmed at least 12 people had been killed. The latest information we've just received is 13 people now confirmed dead, at least 39 people wounded in attacks there. No official confirmation of which sites were hit. But as I say, this is a major industrial city, a major hub for Russia's oil refining and petrochemical industries. And I would imagine that more information about what was struck will come out through the morning.
23: And this is just the latest in a series of attacks by Ukraine, which has been stepping up strikes on Russian oil refineries in recent months, which have caused fuel shortages.
4: You know, Russians are getting used now to waking up in the morning and hearing news reports that Ukraine has launched a major drone strike on warehouses, on industrial facilities, on oil refineries. This has been going on for weeks now. And yes, this is having consequences. In terms of strikes on oil facilities, these have sparked a fuel shortage in Russia during the summer. The situation isn't so bad in Moscow at the moment. The authorities have made sure about that. But fuel shortages remain in other parts of Russia. And because of that, Russians are more than ever, I think, feeling the consequences of the war in Ukraine. You know, for so long, so many people here kind of pretended that it wasn't happening, or that they didn't feel in their own lives the effects, the consequences of the war. That has certainly changed now. And judging by recent opinion polls, judging by what people tell us on the streets, more and more people, you know, would like this war to be over.
23: Steve, thank you. Steve Rosenberg.

0: you know, would like this war to be over.
1: Steve, thank you. Steve Rosenberg there in Moscow. With elections just 2 months away, it came as little surprise on Sunday when the Israeli Prime Minister Benjamin Netanyahu rejected the US-backed peace plan for Gaza, a plan that has been accepted by Hamas. It's supposed to disarm in return for Israel withdrawing from the Palestinian territory. Israeli forces currently occupy about 70% of Gaza and, despite a supposed ceasefire, have continued carrying out attacks that have killed more than 1,200 Palestinians since the truce came into force, according to the Gazan health authorities. So far, there's been no official White House comment on Mr. Netanyahu's rejection of the Gaza plan. Aaron David Miller is a former U.S. State Department advisor.
2: 79 days before the most consequential election in the prime minister's political life, there's no way he was going to alienate his right-wing constituency or even the center in Israel by basically appearing to be accommodating Hamas. So he's navigating a very fine line between keeping his constituents happy and not angry or alienating Donald Trump. And he's apparently managed to do that, because reports from the White House indicate that they understand that the prime minister's rejection had more to do with Israeli politics. And as long as the prime minister colors within the line, so to speak, I think the White House will give him a pass on this.
1: I asked our Middle East correspondent, Yolande Nell, what she made of that assessment.
3: Well, there's also another Israeli journalist, Barak Ravid, who's quoted a senior U.S. official saying that the White House is not bothered by Mr. Netanyahu's statement on the Gaza plan and sees it as part of the election season in Israel, saying, "We understand Bibi's political needs," using that nickname for the Israeli prime minister. "We have no problem with it as long as he continues to do what we ask, especially regarding restraining attacks in Gaza." And it has been remarked in the Israeli media that there has been this halt in attacks in Gaza in recent days, whereas in the weekend after this peace plan was announced at the end of last month, at least 18 people were killed, including children, in Gaza in 2 days of quite intense Israeli strikes. What's also being remarked on a lot is the interview that the High Representative for Gaza on the Board of Peace, Nikolai Mladenov, gave to Israel's Channel 12. And he has really been trying to counter the widespread Israeli skepticism that there is about this plan. He is the one that was responsible for the negotiations with Hamas, along with mediators. And he's said that the goal of the plan is to make sure that Hamas is never again a threat to Israeli security. The plan would see weapons handed over to a Palestinian technocratic committee. He's been explaining how it would work in a bit more detail and said nobody is required to do anything, last of all Israel, before we actually have verified steps on the ground. So he's really stressing that it's verification and not trust that is at the foundation of his plan. He doesn't expect these two sides to trust each other.
1: So, Yolande, do you think that after the election has been held and that's out of the way, then perhaps Israel might reconsider and start looking at possibly following this Gaza peace plan?
3: Well, at the moment, what you have across the Israeli political spectrum is a lot of comment which has been against this plan. I think that was in the background when Benjamin Netanyahu made his announcement. It's not just the far-right members of his coalition, but others who he looks at as, you know, real political rivals going into this election, in which he is currently sort of really still trailing in the polls. But I think that there is some room there for continued negotiation. This is a plan that President Trump is continuing to push for very heavily when it comes to Gaza. And, you know, given all the other things that are happening in the region at the moment, I think President Trump also going into his own elections, the midterms coming up in the US for Congress, you know, he also wants to show that he has some political wins.
1: Yolande Nell. BBC Africa Eye has seen exclusive evidence that suggests a South African police detective was killed by the country's special forces. Frans Matiba was looking into their alleged role in the disappearance of a suspected Islamic State group militant before he was found shot dead in his car on the 6th of August 2023. Matiba's family and former colleagues are now demanding justice. 7 Special Forces soldiers and 1 other are due to stand trial in connection with the detective's murder. Of those, 7 are accused, alongside 4 others, of abducting and murdering the suspected IS militant. They deny the allegations. For the BBC World Service, Dino Matani has been investigating in

0: South Africa.
1: So this is the final road on Mathiba's last journey.
2: It is indeed. And we are about to, in just a few meters, approach the site where he died.
3: On a Sunday evening in August 2023, Lieutenant Colonel Frans Mathiba was found shot dead in his car by the side of the N1 motorway outside Pretoria. The 53-year-old detective was a veteran of the Hawks, an elite police unit whose responsibilities include investigating crimes against the state.
4: He was the finest man. He was a trusted and loyal man, yeah. That is how France was.
3: Brigadier Paulina Sekopela was Matiba's commanding officer. She says Mathiba was killed while investigating whether Special Forces soldiers were behind the disappearance of suspected IS militant Abdallah Abadiga in December 2022. Mathiba had applied for a court order to force the military to hand over information. But after one meeting with the Special Forces, he made a chilling prediction to his boss.
4: He said, Brigadier, you know, is the boy that going to kill me? I'm going to die.
3: Police say that 2 days later, on the 6th of August 2023, Mathiba was lured to a petrol station in eastern Pretoria, where he believed he would meet an informant. But they didn't show up. BBC Africa Eye has seen CCTV pictures which show Mathiba driving away on the motorway with a black BMW following him. He was shot dead shortly after. Seven Special Forces soldiers and one other are due to stand trial in connection with the detective's murder. Of those, seven are accused, alongside four others, of abducting and murdering Abadiga. They deny the allegations.
5: Give me a lighter. You can just light the papers.
3: Over a backyard barbecue, Colonel Tolly Fruchtenberg, a former counter-terrorism police chief, tells BBC Africa Eye that South Africans should be concerned by Matiba's murder.
5: The alleged killers of Mathiba is a person that's supposed to protect us. Who can we trust? Can we trust our government?
3: He believes Mathiba was close to uncovering the truth behind Abadiga's disappearance. Colonel Fruchtenberg has revealed that before he went missing, Abadiga was being used as an intelligence asset. But he thinks his handlers underestimated him.
5: I cannot say which intelligence organization used him. Which intelligence organization, domestic or international, I will go that far. Most probably he's laying somewhere in a shallow grave.
3: The BBC contacted the Department of Home Affairs and the South African National Defence Force for comment. They did not respond. Meanwhile, 3 years on from Matiba's death, his daughter Basitsana says her family are still waiting for his killers to be held to account.
6: I'm never gonna hug my dad anymore. Why? Why my dad? Because he was doing his job. We need justice. We need justice.
0: Basitsana, the daughter of Frans Mathiba, ending that report by Dino Matani. You're listening to The Newsroom from the BBC World Service. Tupac Shakur is considered to be one of the most influential rappers of all time, with hits like California Love. At the age of just 25, he was killed in a drive-by shooting in Las Vegas in 1996. It's one of America's most high-profile unsolved murders. Now, 30 years on, the trial is due to begin of a former gang leader, Duane Kefi D. Davis, over his alleged involvement in the killing. BBC journalist Anushka Mutanda-Doherty is his host of the Fame Under Fire podcast. She's covering the trial.
7: Tupac Shakur is arguably one of the most successful rappers of all time, but he kind of transcended being a commercially viable rapper into almost a political figure. He was rapping about African-American experiences, police brutality, black women's position in society. And then he tragically died at 25 years old, which has kind of cemented him as this legend within the hip hop community. And that death has become very mythologized because nobody was charged until 2023, if you can believe it, in this case. There are so many theories and conspiracy theories about what happened that night. But the prosecutors in Las Vegas are alleging that in 1996, on the Las Vegas Strip, Tupac was in a car with Suge Knight, the owner of Death Row Records. A white Cadillac pulled up next to him and shots were fired from the Cadillac that ended up ending his life. They have charged Dwayne Keefe D. Davis with being the architect of that crime, so criminally liable for his death, although they haven't accused him of actually firing the gun.
8: And why has it taken so long to come to trial?
7: Well, I mean, a lot of this has to do with the undercurrent of gang ties. Tupac was associated with Mob Pyro, so the Bloods, the other car, the white Cadillac, Keefe D, they're saying was in there, who was quite high up in the Compton Crips gang. And there's just a do not talk to police rule. You know, this is set against the backdrop of police brutality. So there was a high level of skepticism about speaking to law enforcement. Those who did speak didn't offer anything very helpful. It wasn't actually until 2018, 2019, when Dwayne Keefe D. Davis started talking about what he says happened on that night, podcasts, in interviews, and then eventually wrote his own book on it, that the investigation was reopened into what happened that night.
8: And this is an interesting case because it's Mr. Davis's own words that will be used as evidence against him. He is the defendant, but he's also the star witness.
7: Yeah, it's a legally very interesting case. It is Dwayne Keefe D. Davis against Dwayne Keefe D. Davis. He wrote a book. Here's the interesting legal distinction. In the book, he claims to have been in the white Cadillac, to have supplied the weapon, put it in the back seat, to have known what was going on. He's since come out and said, the book's fictionalized. I made this up to sell copies. But the judge has said, sir, you kept co-signing on the veracity of the book. You kept going in public places and saying, if you want the truth, read the book. So therefore, the book is going to go before the jury. Now, he has every single right to get up on the stand. He doesn't have to, but he can get up on the stand and say, ladies and gentlemen of the jury, I'm a liar. I made all that up. Don't listen to a word I said. Don't read the book. Don't listen to the book. But essentially, if he does that, he will be cross-examined using his own words.
8: And how long do you think this case is going to take?
7: Well, they're saying, you know, 4 to 6 weeks. You got to remember, this is one of the most notorious cold cases in America, so they are trickier to prosecute. I think, if anything, it's going to take a little longer than expected because of what's going to be happening at the court. I mean, literally everyone and their nan is trying to go to this trial, much like with the Sean Diddy Combs trial we covered in New York. So that does have it does tend to elongate the process somewhat if everything's kicking off at the court. But we're looking at a 4 to 6 week trial.
8: Anushka Mutanda Doherty. In 1967, a farming consultant named Douglas Gowan was called to look at a badly deformed calf at a farm in South Wales. He came to believe that the cause was a dumping of highly toxic chemicals. Such practices have since been banned in the UK. Over years of campaigning, he fought to raise awareness of the impact of these so-called forever chemicals on the environment and on humans. Decades later, at home in Los Angeles, the actor Michael Sheen stumbled upon the story online. He chased down Douglas Gowan and asked if he could speak to him. Come quickly, was the reply. I only have months to live. It's a journey which has taken Sheen back to South Wales and to Alabama and has culminated now in a documentary buried with Michael Sheen. He's been speaking to Henry Sefman.
9: The more I found out about it, it started to push all kinds of buttons in me. So obviously the fact that it was happening sort of just up the road from where I, you know, grew up. It turns out that when I was born, and I was born in Newport in South Wales, Douglas was there. He was doing his, you know, investigations and exploratory stuff around that time about the Monsanto plant in Newport. So, you know, without me knowing, I was connected to it from when I was born. But finding out more and more about the possibility that these communities and the places where this happened had a pattern to it, whether it was in Wales or in Anniston, Alabama or wherever, that this dumping tended to happen in places where there was a history of chronic illness, so it could be masked potentially. They also tended to be places that didn't necessarily have much of a voice, that wouldn't be heard. They tended to be places that, you know, were desperate for employment. And all of these things started to just outrage me more and more, and it felt more and more personal as it went along. And of course, once I'd met Douglas and I spent time with him and I had that sort of personal connection, and then him dying so soon afterwards. And he believed as a result of contaminated contact with PCBs and that kind of stuff. You can't help but feel it personally then. And so it was a combination of factors, really, I think.
10: And you mentioned Anniston, Alabama there, because one of the things you do in this documentary is you go to Alabama and you meet people who'd been waging a pretty similar campaign in Alabama to the campaign that you encountered in Wales. Did it feel like essentially the same frustrations even across that wide Atlantic Ocean?
9: Well, of course, the story of what happened for the community in Anniston, Alabama is different to what's been going on, particularly in Wales, in that they were the first ones to be actually take a case to court, take Monsanto to court and get compensation. But they are a long, long way down the track from where things are at, certainly in Wales. And just to see, you know, I spoke to Donald Stewart, who was one of the attorneys who represented the community over there, and to see him breaking down in tears when I'm asking him about, you know, why was this community chosen? Why did they do it here? And him saying, because they have no voice. Our chemist, Dave Megson, who did the testing over here and tested my own blood, when he was describing the results of the tests, seeing him, you know, start to break down as well. You don't expect to see these sort of things. But then when I actually sat there and I was told what I've got in me and what the more dangerous ones are and which ones are those I've got and the levels they're at, and explained that that is not a safe amount. That is just what you would expect to find anywhere. I was really shocked. But then, of course, when we saw the results for other people, people who might be even more exposed to it, and saw the kinds of levels there, that was incredibly shocking. The thing that we always have to remember is the people who are responsible for this have been able to get away with it up till now, pretty much. And it's very difficult to get at them. So in the light of that, I think we have to find a way to move forward with this that doesn't hold individual councils responsible, so that it goes beyond individual councils and possibly beyond individual governments. This, I think it has to be a multinational effort to investigate this, support it, fund it, share data, share evidence. So I hope that this will spark enough outrage from the public to push to get something done about this.
8: Actor Michael Sheen. Monsanto doesn't exist anymore, but Eastman Chemical Company, responsible for Monsanto's legacy production in the UK, did not respond to the BBC's request for comment. The red phone boxes, introduced a century ago here in Britain, have become iconic. While the mobile phone may have made them obsolete, they are still to be found dotted all over the country. But to remain operational, at least 52 calls need to be made from one of them a year. And a dedicated lover of these phone boxes has travelled more than 1,000 kilometres to save one of them from being closed and removed. William Arnold made the trip from Cornwall in the south of Britain up north to the Isle of Lewis in Scotland to make the 52 calls. He did them all in one go. It took nearly 2 hours. Here's one of them.
11: It's William Arnold in Enniclade, Isle of Lewis, saving public telephony. I'm okay. Yeah, my feet are getting cold because there's an inch of water in the bottom of this phone box. Yeah, it's astonishing.
8: He told us more about his quest.
12: Well, they were quite brief phone calls. Oh. Very expensive to call a mobile phone. I hope people didn't feel shortchanged, but often they were only getting 20 seconds out of it.
13: It's the thought that counts, as they say. And so tell us about, William, this particular phone box and why it is that you wanted to save it.
12: So I've been doing this saving public telephony thing for a while, trying to make the 52 calls from different telephone boxes. On the telephone kiosk group on Facebook, which I was frequenting, there are a lot of dedicated kind of heritage enthusiasts who want to save these kiosks. Someone had identified this double door kiosk on the Outer Hebrides as being the last of its kind with a telephone attached and connected. So I thought, well, I need to do something about this. And so I set up a crowdfunder for people to chip in for my fuel. And, well, I set off and I went and did it and made the 52 calls.
13: Now, I'm assuming that 52 calls, rather than being an arbitrary number, it's designed to be one a week. But you are allowed to do them all in one go and it doesn't matter.
12: I believe so.
13: Let's hope so. And it's a worthwhile thing to keep as well, because obviously we're so reliant on our mobile phones nowadays. But I know that part of this for you is that you never know when you might need an operational phone box, right?
12: Absolutely. And also it's to do with the way we communicate. I think there's something a little bit special about that kind of, well, nostalgic experience, but also this kind of tangible experience of having this old heavy plastic receiver in your hand and having to go through that process. I think there is something special about that.
8: William Arnold speaking to Anna Foster. And that's it from this edition of The Newsroom. Thanks very much for listening.
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0: You're listening to the BBC World Service. Today we're looking at the King of Denmark's decision to scrap the Royal Warrant System. It's a certification that some brands and companies have had for more than a century. Other royal families around the world have them too. We'll hear from Danish businesses affected and assess the impact this may have and ask if other monarchies will scrap them too. Business Daily after the latest world news.
1: BBC News with Charles Carroll. Russian officials say at least 13 people, including a child, have been killed in a Ukrainian drone strike on the city of Nizhnikamsk in Tatarstan. Dozens more people have been injured. European Union scientists say the world's oceans outside the polar regions hit record temperatures for July. The Copernicus Climate Change Service said that this was driven partly by El Niño phenomenon in the Pacific. German shipping officials have warned that decreasing water levels on the Rhine could split the river into two separate sections for cargo boats. Levels at a key gauging point are forecast to drop below 10 centimetres, which is too low for commercial shipping. Police in Canada say that a woman has died while attempting to escape a massive wildfire in British Columbia. The 80-year-old was trying to flee with her family. More than a million people have now been evacuated from their homes in eastern China as a typhoon brings torrential rain to the region. Typhoon Dolphin has weakened to a tropical storm but is continuing to cause widespread disruption. Police in Thailand have arrested a former member of parliament who's suspected of opening fire outside a local government office. A senior provincial official and his driver were wounded in the shooting. Some reports say that the official later died in hospital. The owner of a Bangkok bar that caught fire, killing 37 people, has been charged by Thai police. Suvicha Selebata is accused of negligence and operating a venue without a licence. And fears of a grisly murder in Australia have been allayed after police retracted a public statement about a suitcase believed to have contained human remains. Nearly a day after finding the bag, police in New South Wales confirmed it was in fact a life-sized doll wearing clothing and with markings that resembled cuts and bruises. BBC News.
0: Hello, I'm Daniel Rosny, and on today's Business Daily, we're going to begin in 2024. It was when Denmark got a new monarch, King Frederick X. Frederick came to the throne somewhat unexpectedly because his mother, the Queen, had shocked the nation by abdicating. The new king had a new vision for the role and purpose of the monarchy. And within a few months, he surprised Danish businesses by scrapping the Royal Warrant System.
2: That stamp, it helped a lot.
3: Kind of defines us who we are as well.
0: It's a special classification given to companies. The Danish Palace said that a system which implies that individual companies can claim special recognition from the Royal House of Denmark for a number of years is no longer fit for the 21st century.
4: So there is no real alternative. The presidential seal in the United States, but it's not really the same. That's not added on products.
0: Other monarchies around the world have similar systems. The United Kingdom, Belgium, the Netherlands, Spain, and Thailand are just some examples. For some businesses, these warrants have helped them market themselves for centuries as suppliers to the royal house. But what's the value of them in the 21st century? Does it give an economic boost to these companies? Is it unfair that some have an almost badge of honour from the head of state? That's all coming up on this edition of Business Daily from the BBC World Service. Some of the most well-known Danish brands and businesses, such as Carlsberg and Lego, have a royal warrant. There are 104 in total. And as well as global brands, there are also smaller, independent companies too, which all have a warrant. Like here at Samode, in the centre of Denmark's capital, Copenhagen.
5: That line of production tables, that is at least 150 years old.
6: My name is Camilla Samode, and I am owner of an old candy factory. It is a hard-boiled candy. As far as I know, we are the only ones in the world that can make it with 100% sugar. So it is just pure sugar, natural colors, natural flavors. There is no starches or glycoses.
7: And what do you call this? What is it? What is this?
5: It's to cut the candies. So it cuts them triangle.
0: This is a family-run business, and Camilla is the fifth generation to take charge.
6: My great-grandfather, he took over the candy factory back in 1922. Then my great-grandmother took over after my great-grandfather. They actually represent two different generations just due to their age span in their marriage. In 85, my grandparents took over, and my dad, he came along with it. But I started really taking over about 5 years ago.
7: So you still use traditional methods?
6: Yes. Everything in here is handmade.
0: Simode has had a royal warrant since 1991, and it was actually someone from the palace who suggested that the family initially apply for it, as it was supplying candy to the royal family. Once Simode was approved, it's something the company proudly put on its packaging.
6: It was a major step up. And it was also because it was a time before social media. It was a time before internet. So it was a quality stamp. That stamp, it helped a lot.
0: The rules of the royal warrant system here in Denmark states every 5 years, holders needed to reapply to continue using it, with officials having the final say.
6: They go through and they do a complete background check on you, that you're not a criminal and that your company business, like your bookkeeping is up to date and that, yeah, you pay all your taxes.
0: But 2 years ago, things changed.
6: His Majesty the King, he came into power. We were told, because normally then you have to reapply, and we were told you have a full year before you have to reapply, so he gets a chance to decide what he wants with it. And that was sort of like something is going to really change.
7: And will it make a difference, do you think, to you?
6: Yes and no. I've spent a lot of time and a lot of energy to focus on the more modern approaches now, which is Google reviews and Trustpilots, and because that is what the modern generation uses more so than the Royal Warrant title. But I do know that quite a few tourists, they appreciate it more and they follow that more, want to see the stores and the shops that has the title still.
0: Businesses like Camilla's have been told they can use the warrant until 2029. When the palace announced that the warrant system is being phased out, it said in a statement, "It is the view of the Royal House of Denmark that a system which implies that individual companies can claim special recognition from the Royal House of Denmark for a number of years is no longer in keeping with the times." Camilla says she understands that point, but
6: I also respect traditions and culture. And for me, that is just part of traditions and culture. And I see the times have changed, but I don't quite understand his reasoning in that certain companies, they benefit a lot more than others, mainly because times have changed. In a marketing point of view, it's not that solid an argument anymore.
0: Business Daily requested an interview with the Danish palace, but it was turned down. There was also no further statement given to explain the background to this decision or any assessment on the economic impact it may or may not have on Danish businesses at home or abroad. Instead, royal officials pointed to its statement online, which said, "A number of the current holders of the royal warrant do not, or only rarely, and to a limited extent, supply goods or services to the Royal House of Denmark, and that several of the companies which supply goods or services to the Royal House of Denmark are not on the list of royal warrant holders. The expression purveyor to the court is thus no longer an accurate title. Against this background, among other things, it is the Royal House of Denmark's decision that the system of appointing holders of the royal warrant will be discontinued and that the current designations will be phased out." There has been no public assessment on a projected economic impact, and there's also not an estimate on how much it will cost businesses to change their packaging, storefronts or advertisements that state it has a royal warrant. Many shops in this city that have the warrant put it proudly on the front of their premises in big gold letters, just like this one.
3: My name is Berit Hertz, and I'm the sixth generation of Denmark's oldest jewelry store. It's called Peter Hertz. We've been here since 1834.
0: The Hertz family have had the title of royal court jeweler for 120 years.
3: We make the wedding bands to now the king and the queen, and we're allowed to tell you about that because it was made from the first Greenland gold. It was kind of a media story. Otherwise, we never tell what we make, but that was actually one of the things that we were allowed to tell.
0: Since the business was founded and passed down through six generations, it has been awarded royal warrants by five Danish monarchs.
3: I think it's kind of an understanding that we have in the store because we've had it for so many years. It kind of defines us, who we are as well. Without sounding snobbish or anything, we've carried that title for so many years, so that's who we are.
7: Does it give you any kind of status?
3: It gives it kind of a credibility that, okay, if this is a brand approved by the royal court, then they must be trustworthy in a way. And I think it's also an obligation that we have, that we always live up to that trust in us. The warrant has been maybe for companies operating more abroad, I think they've been using that a lot. And I think it has helped a lot of companies that they had that kind of status. We haven't been that much internationally focused, but we're going to do that. I think we will definitely enjoy it by the end of 29. I think we'll use that to enter the markets because it can be a way into a market or into some kind of cooperation with other retailers maybe. We'll enjoy it as long as we have it.
0: Because of the history that the P. Hertz store has in Copenhagen, Berit has been given permission to keep the crown on the facade of the store once the royal warrant has been phased out.
3: People really feel that the store is a part of the Copenhagen picture. When you walk down Købmager and you see that all the way from almost the Round Tower and you can see down. Yeah, it makes me really proud every time I see that when I walk down the street, and it's home to me. We had it for, you know, ages, so it's really, really nice.
0: But outside of Copenhagen and outside of Denmark, how will the end of the royal warrant system here be viewed? And in 2026, do consumers care as much as they used to about a royal connection to a product or a service? That's coming up on Business Daily from the BBC World Service. Royal warrants aren't just on gift boxes for diamond rings, gold bracelets or silver earrings. And I don't need to go to a candy shop in Copenhagen either to see one, because in my local supermarket, without me realizing before making this program, there are lots of products on sale with royal warrants from around the world. There are biscuits, beers, wines, tea bags, and even olive oil from countries like Spain, Belgium, and the Netherlands that all have their own warrants. Some are more prominent on packaging than others. Now, there is limited research on what the value of a royal warrant is, either for a brand or for the economy. Much has been written about the British monarchy's role, but there are dozens of other countries with kings too. Just about 3 hours on a train from Copenhagen are two academics who have begun researching the role of a royal warrant in a modern society across the world. So let's head to the city of Odense.
8: Hi, my name is Elham Kalhor. I'm an assistant professor at Southern Denmark University, Department of Business and Management. My current research is on royal warrant in Danish family business.
9: Hello, my name is Yannick Sommer, and I'm a researcher here at SDU. I'm also the head of the studies of one of our bachelor's programs. And one of the projects that I have immersed myself quite intensely in concerns monarchies and royal warrants.
8: From a family business perspective, what makes royal warrant particularly important is that family firms are often concerned not only with their current performance in the market, but also with continuity across generations. While the commercial implication of a royal warrant might be limited for both family and non-family firms, the symbolic implication might be more complex for family firms as they value heritage, continuity, and reputation in the market more significantly.
7: Is there a comparison with republics? Do presidents have warrants?
9: We talked about it quite extensively. What would the equivalent be? And we can't really find anything that's similar to that. We could think about the presidential seal in the United States, but it's not really the same. That's not added on products. So there is no real alternative. Royal warrants have become a way for nations to extend the cultural power of their most significant companies. The UK, as you know, have more than 800 warrant holders. We have 104 in Denmark. Other European monarchies have also hundreds of royal warrant holders.
7: And is there any evidence that consumers are more attracted to royal warrants rather than comparative products in the market that don't have a royal warrant?
9: Well, the short answer would be no, we don't know that. For some of these brands, it will probably not be the huge crisis that they feel it is.
8: I would say that this is also very important to see how customers in the market will react to this, if we can call it disruption. I'm not sure, because disruption has a certain definition, but of course we can call it crisis in the market. So how they will react, that is an interesting question.
9: Maybe we could also add that in consumer culture, we talk a lot about consumer identity. And so losing a royal warrant or having a royal warrant is, it can quickly become part of your company DNA. And so losing it really is like losing a part of yourself. You cut, you know, your arm off or your leg off, and then suddenly you have to redefine yourself as something different.
8: The type of industry is also very important. For instance, in the manufacturing companies, maybe the attention is more about performance in the market, the quality, the operational aspects. But for luxury brands, you know, so they had to make sure that their new approach is aligned with their value and history.
9: We can also say an additional thing, and that is we assume that the royal warrant was more significant maybe 50 years ago. Today, that role has shifted slightly, also to the extent that they can become unpopular. And this is one of the reasons that we have also argued that probably one of the unofficial reasons for the Danish monarchy of discontinuing the system is that this is a way of guarding themselves from future criticism. It is a kind of state finance favoritism, which is not really a very good story for the monarchy. There seems to be a competitive advantage of having the royal warrant, because you're able to claim a uniqueness to your brand compared to the ones that do not have it. Even if we cannot translate that directly into an economic benefit, but you do see it in the kind of relationships that the firms have.
7: We've mainly looked at the Danish model because it's ending. But how do these warrants work in other countries with a monarchy? Let's speak with Wim de Hanschutter. He's a royal reporter, author, and commentator that covers the Belgian royal family, but he also writes about other monarchies too.
10: In Belgium, a company has to supply products and services to the royal family for at least 5 years, but it's in fact an independent organization conducting an investigation and advising the king on the matter. To give you some examples, you have major car manufacturers like BMW, Mercedes, Range Rover, Jaguar. It also contains a highly specialized service provider, such as a company dedicated entirely to pest control. In the Netherlands, a company does not actually have to supply any products or services to the royal family to receive this royal title. It's reserved for small and medium-sized enterprises that have been in business for at least 100 years. That's a very important criterion, 100 years of company. And then you have to hold a very important position within your local region. So that makes it very different. In Belgium, especially since our new king in 2013 became king, he was very successful in giving the royal family, the royal house, a new image, a very stable image.
7: In Denmark, the new king also wanted to project a new image by removing the royal warrant system. In all of the monarchies that you cover, can you see this happening in any of the other royal families in the next 5 years?
10: In fact, I was surprised that Denmark decided to stop this system. In Belgium, it's still an institute, so I can't imagine that it will change. In the Netherlands, I can't imagine it will change too. So I don't think something will change in the next years.
7: Right now, it seems that Denmark is an outlier in scrapping this royal tradition. Exactly what financial or brand impact it will have on these 104 businesses who've enjoyed advertising their links to the monarchy
0: Well, that's to be explored further when the Royal Warrant System concludes at the end of 2029. This edition of Business Daily was produced and presented by me, Daniel Rosny. Thank you for listening.
11: BBC World Service, and now history told by the people who were there. It's Witness History with me, Stefania Gotzer. I'm taking you back to the 1990s, when scientists rediscovered a cave believed to have once been the den of two notorious man-eating lions. It's the 30th of April, 1997. Under the blazing Kenyan sun, a team of scientists and wildlife rangers are searching the remote region of Tsavo. They're looking for a cave believed to have been the den of the infamous Tsavo man-eaters. One of those scientists was Tom Noski.
12: To Kenyans, the story of the man-eaters, every little kid knows the story, every taxi cab driver knows the story, every elderly person, to them, it's a much more important story in their culture, for their country.
11: The story dates back to March 1898. The area that is now Kenya was under British rule, and Lieutenant Colonel John Henry Patterson had been sent to Tsavo to help build a railway that would link the East African coast with Uganda. Here's Alan Patterson, his grandson.
13: My grandfather was assigned to construct a bridge over the River Tsavo in what was then the East Africa Protectorate. And as soon as he arrived, he discovered that the Indian workmen that were the primary builders of the bridge and the railway connection were disappearing one by one.
11: Alan later inherited his grandfather's diary, which he's read many times, along with his book, The Man-Eaters of Tsavo, where he tells the story of the lions that terrorized railway workers for 9 months.
13: He found out that they were being taken by a lion. And then he set out to try to kill them.
11: For 9 months, two lions preyed on Indian and African railway workers, dragging sleeping men from their tents at night. They stalked the camps with growing boldness, slipping through gaps in the thorn fences and ignoring the fires workers lit to keep them away.
13: At one point, there was a rebellion on behalf of the workers against my grandfather because, not surprisingly, the workers didn't like being exposed to the threat of being taken by the man-eaters. My grandfather was able to put it down through a show of force.
11: 6 months passed before Patterson could kill the first lion. The second wouldn't go down until 3 months later.
13: Nearly cost him his life. He had shot the lion, but not killed it, and turned to his gun bearer for his additional rifle and discovered that his gun bearer had gone up the nearby tree. My grandfather very quickly followed suit, got the rifle from his bearer, and was ultimately able to kill the lion.
11: 28 workers were killed, according to railway records. But Patterson estimated the real death toll at 135, saying many local African victims had never been counted.
13: He then had them skinned and kept them in his home for 25 years until he was on a lecture tour in Chicago and talked with the director of the Field Museum and was able to sell them to the museum, which then mounted them and put them on display.
11: Assistant collection manager Tom Noski grew up visiting the taxidermied lions at Chicago's Field Museum. Years later, he joined the museum as a scientist. Eventually, he set out to solve one of the Tsavo story's biggest mysteries.
12: I remembered seeing them as a little kid, and, you know, that it was curious that they didn't have manes. And so I didn't know when I was a little kid that there was an actual book written by John Henry Patterson. And so I got a copy of the book and I was reading through the book. And in the book, he talks about a cave that he found And he thought it was the den for those lions. It was nearby the railroad camp where the lions were attacking people. And so I proposed to another friend who was a mentor of mine here that one day if we were doing a project in Uganda or Kenya, that we should try to see if we could find the cave described in the book.
11: And here's that description.
14: Round the entrance and inside the cavern, I was thunderstruck to find a number of human bones, with here and there a copper bangle, such as the natives wear. Beyond all doubt, the man-eater's den.
11: After Patterson left Savo, the cave remained lost for almost 100 years.
12: So in 1997, we both had a project there. We were in southwestern Uganda, and we took some time off, and we went to Kenya. The government was really interested and enthusiastic. They made a grid on the maps of where it should be based on the description in the book.
11: But they had no luck, and time was running out. So 2 days before leaving,
12: we were walking up these dry stream beds, and all those dry stream beds had other stream beds that emptied into them. So we split up as a group, and the idea was that every little dry stream bed anybody crossed, they also had to go up that dry stream bed and anything connected to that one, just to make sure that the cave wasn't there. And we were all day, 12 hours walking, and it was very hot. We walked, and then I noticed some of the rangers that were with us. I could see those guys. I had binoculars. I'm working on birds in Uganda, so I always had my binoculars. I could see that they were just passing stuff up because I think they didn't think we were going to find the cave, right? So then I had to go across and go up all the ones that were missed by everybody else. I was so exhausted, and I was out of water for most of the day. And so when we got to the river itself, the Savo River, I was drinking out of the river, and they said, I shouldn't drink out of it because you could get sick, you know, but I was so dehydrated. I didn't think we were going to find the cave.
11: On the last day, the 30th of April, they tried a different strategy.
12: So I was reading the book, and then I noticed that he was giving descriptions also of the habitat and the hills, where this was, where that was. And that's when I realized that the coordinates were off. And so if we just went by his description of the landscape, that maybe we'd be able to find it. The first stream bed we found, we walked up it and followed this labyrinth of dry stream bed pathways and some of the descriptions of the plants he gave with the palm trees. And we found the cave maybe within an hour, maybe like 45 minutes. Now we had a copy of the photograph of the cave that he published in the 1907 book. One of the guys was standing in front of the cave with the photo, and, you know, every single crack is the same, right? It's exactly the same. And so, yeah, we were pretty excited because, I mean, the truth was I really thought there was no chance we could find it.
11: But what they found inside was less exciting.
12: We hoped that maybe there'd be remains of stuff, and not necessarily the people that Patterson described, but that it was going to be an ancient hyena den that would have been sort of like the Holy Grail. And we found no chance of that.
11: The cave was empty. It lay on the path of a seasonal waterfall, so any bones had long since been swept away. But rediscovering the cave helped revive interest in the Savo story, inspiring new research and museum projects in Kenya.
12: It evolved into something much bigger than that. The National Museums of Kenya now is planning an exhibit to tell the story of the Savo lions from the Kenyan perspective. That was an outgrowth of it. So for me, this is the best outcome that we could have ever expected.
11: That was Tom Noski, who helped rediscover the cave believed to have been the den of the Savo man-eaters. Alan Patterson is the grandson of John Henry Patterson, who shot the lions almost a century earlier. They were speaking to me, Stefania Gotzer, for Witness History from the BBC World Service.
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20: Coming up from the BBC World Service, the interview. Conversations with the people shaping our world, with me, Rajini Vaidyanathan. For this episode, I speak to Indian activist and educator Sonam Wangchuk, whose 26-day hunger strike made him a central figure in the youth-led protest in the country. The demonstrations began as anger grew after the leak of exam papers. They turned into one of the biggest public displays of dissent against Prime Minister Narendra Modi's government.
21: This movement, because it was by young people who had hardly anything to lose, we had no fear, and that's what spread across the country. And today people are raising voice, and this time it stopped at education ministry. But if this continues, I think the younger generation and the people may not stop at just education.
20: Sonam Wangchuk. Hear more on the interview after the news.
22: BBC News with Neil Nunes. Russian officials say at least 13 people, including a child, have been killed in a Ukrainian drone strike on the city of Nizhnekamsk in Tatarstan. Dozens more have been injured. Details from our Russia editor, Steve Rosenberg.
23: It's a long way away from Moscow, 900 kilometers or so, but clearly Ukrainian long-range drones able to cover such long distances now. Earlier today, the mayor of Nizhnekamsk announced that there'd been a drone attack, a Ukrainian drone attack, on the city, on civilian and industrial targets, he said. He said there had been fatalities, no official confirmation of which sites were hit. This is a major industrial city, a major hub for Russia's oil refining and petrochemical industries.
22: In Ukraine, officials in Kharkiv say five people have been killed in a Russian artillery attack. The governing bodies of football in Asia, Europe, North and Central America and the Caribbean have issued a joint statement heavily criticizing the FIFA president Gianni Infantino. They accuse him of deception and placing himself above football. Ollie Foster from BBC Sports says the European Federation is pushing for change.
24: What UEFA want to do is to remove Gianni Infantino. They're the ones that have really been leading this since those aborted proposals to sell off stakes in the World Cup, when so many of those confederation and members felt betrayed, really. And yes, Gianni Infantino, he has a lot of supporters. Africa in recent days coming out in support of him. But this is hugely significant and will pile even more pressure on the position of Gianni Infantino, the FIFA president.
22: The European Union's climate change monitoring program Copernicus has said the world's oceans outside the polar regions hit record high temperatures for July. Copernicus also said Western Europe experienced its hottest June to July on record. Danny Eberhardt has more.
25: Oceans help regulate the climate, absorbing much of the extra heat produced by humans burning fossil fuels. Copernicus says in July, the average sea surface temperatures outside the poles hit nearly 21 degrees Celsius. That was partly driven by a powerful El Niño phenomenon developing in the tropical Pacific, plus marine heat waves in parts of Europe. Hotter oceans lead to stronger storms, shifting weather patterns, and harm to marine ecosystems.
22: Canadian police have said a woman has died while attempting to escape a massive wildfire in British Columbia. They said the 80-year-old was trying to flee with her family. The fire in the town of Summerland broke out on Friday and spread rapidly to cover nearly 140 square kilometres by Sunday. World News from the BBC. More than a million people have now been evacuated from their homes in eastern China as a typhoon brings torrential rain and floods. Typhoon Dolphin has weakened to a tropical storm, but is continuing to cause disruption. Our China correspondent Stephen McDonald says the authorities are not taking chances.
26: They've brought workers off oil rigs back to the mainland, ordered ships back to port, 1,500 flights cancelled, and also they've had engineers going and checking the structural integrity of dams. Now, the reason for this is that the last typhoon that came through, some dams in China were breached, people were killed, so they're checking the likes of dams, also building sites or anywhere which could be dangerous as a result of this typhoon.
22: Police in Thailand have arrested a former member of parliament who's suspected of opening fire outside a local government office. A senior provincial official and his driver were wounded in the shooting north of Bangkok. Some reports say the official later died in hospital. The report suggests the attack was motivated by a personal grievance. Police in Thailand have charged the owner of a Bangkok bar that caught fire in July, killing 37 people. Suecha Salaibat is charged with 6 different offences, including negligence and operating a venue without a licence. He was among dozens of others injured in the blaze and has been in intensive care. Emergency crews in Indonesia are battling wildfires that have swept through a national park for more than a week. Officials say 5 square kilometers of the Bromo Tengger Semeru Park has been destroyed, forcing the closure of the popular tourist site. Forest rangers and soldiers are on the ground. Helicopters and drones are dropping water to slow the flames. That's the latest BBC World News.
20: Hello, I'm Regini Vaidyanathan, and this is The Interview from the BBC World Service. The best conversations coming out of the BBC. People shaping our world from all over the world.
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5: This is a war. The first thing that we want is the war to end.
20: For this episode, I speak to Indian educator and activist Sonam Wangchuk. As youth-led demonstrations spread across India in July, Mr. Wangchuk became one of the so-called cockroach movement's heroes. The movement took its name from a remark by India's Chief Justice, who drew criticism after he compared sections of unemployed young people to cockroaches during a court hearing earlier in the year. Well, Sonam Wangchuk is decades older than many of the thousands of Gen Z protesters who took to the streets. At 59, he went on hunger strike for 26 days in solidarity with students calling for reforms to India's education system. His action helped raise awareness of the cause. And protests, which began over anger that exam papers were leaked, grew into one of the biggest public displays of dissent against Prime Minister Narendra Modi's BJP government. In the end, leading to the resignation of the education minister in what was a major climb down for the government. Sonam Wangchuk ended his hunger strike after he said he received guarantees from the government that there would be lasting change. Now his hunger strike's ended. What effect does he think it had?
21: You know, when I was sitting on hunger strike, all thinkers, leaders of different shades would come and tell me that it worked with Gandhi and the British, but it cannot work with the government now. They're very tough. They don't care about people like you dying. But then I learned that it's not actually that. It doesn't work on the rulers. It works on the people. The way we inflict pain through hunger for, you know, 4 weeks, it moves the people, the public. And the public is what the rulers are interested in. So quite in an indirect rebound way, it affects the rulers and they finally give in, is what we learned.
20: Welcome to the interview from the BBC World Service with Sonam Wangchuk.
21: Oh, I feel generally happy that there was accountability on the part of the government, which was very much lacking in the era before this event. And there's more sensitivity, there's more confidence among the people, especially the youth, that they can change things if they want to, that they don't have to live heads down, taking everything, you know, lying down. So there's a lot of what I call freer, free India. So that's happening bit by bit.
20: You sound very optimistic there. You
6: stopped your fasting protest based on a number of conditions that you said you had assurances from the government on. One of them, for example, was that any cases registered against

0: would be dropped. We're hearing that that isn't necessarily the case. What is your assessment about how much the government's actually stuck to the demands that you made?
1: So the main demand was accountability in the education, particularly in the examination paper leaks. Now, that was the main demand of the whole movement of the students, the Cockroach Janata Party and mine. During the fast, I was taken away into hospitals, which were more like prisons, a lot of restrictions. Now, seeing that the interlocutors from the government who were negotiating with me, seeing that they were taking time on the resignation of the education minister, and that issue was damaging them seriously, and I could sense that they will do it in a day or two anyway. So I was more stressing on, legal action and harassment after the movement. Almost all cases are being taken away, and the Supreme Court has made the states decide if they want to take away withdraw the cases, they can.
0: What we saw, though, really for the first time, I think, was a prominent government minister resigning in the wake of protests. Did you ever expect that to happen? And how did you feel when you got that news?
1: In all my senses, thought that was the most sensible thing for the government to do. In fact, they must be regretting that they didn't do it early enough. They could have saved themselves from so much damage and anger and hatred among especially younger generation if they had done it long back. So I always thought that logic says, sensibilities say that they should do. I don't know. They took so long, and maybe it was good for the country because this is how the young people united and they gained confidence in their unity, in their actions. So in a way, it was good that destiny set it like this. But if I was in their place, I would have done this long, long ago, which they finally had to do with much damage to themselves and a sense of victory among the young people and rest of the nation who were feeling suffocated with, fear everywhere. It was a very fear-based way of governance, and a lot of unjust things happening, like in these examinations or elections. So I think it helped people to raise their voice. In a way, I would say good that they didn't do it early, because this led to what we have seen, and there's widespread feeling among people that we have to take things in our own hands.
0: How much do you think this has weakened Prime Minister Modi's position?
1: Oh, terribly. I mean, people can't even imagine what's happening now. Every part of the country, people are raising voice, not just generation Gen Z, but Gen Alpha. School boys and girls are raising their school issues and getting them resolved. Remote places to different states. People are rising up to remove these injustices in the employment systems, examination systems, more in the education arena now, but actually it cuts across various fields. And you may have heard yesterday in Bihar, the ruling party lost two of the three seats that had by-elections. So the entire atmosphere in the country has switched.
0: And Prime Minister Modi's always presented himself as India's strongman, hasn't he? He would possibly take issue with the fact that this has weakened his government. He still has a lot of support. Why do you think this particular wave of protests is different?
1: There was a sense of fear earlier. It was mostly dealing with grown-ups, middle-aged people who had too much to lose. And this movement, because it was by young people who had hardly anything to lose, Gen Z, or people like me who had already faced all that one could face at the hands of the government, jail and raids by government agencies, everything.

0: thing. So we had nothing to lose. We had no fear. And that's what spread across the country. And today people are raising voice, and maybe they feel, and rightly so, that they don't have that control. But I always thought the best way to have, control or power is through love, and in return, love from the people by ensuring a just and fear-free governance. Hopefully, they'll mend their ways. This time it stopped at education ministry, but if this continues, I think the younger generation and the people may not stop at just education.
1: So what comes next now? You've been a long-time campaigner for changes in the education system in India. Youth unemployment remains at a high. It's the largest population in the world. What would you suggest comes next now in terms of education reforms in India?
0: It's a very misplaced system of education where the examinations have no relevance to what happens in the jobs, in real life, or in even in innovative cognitive development of the children. They're just set of multiple questions, multiple choice questions that are all about ease of testing millions of students without really seeing that whether they're effective. And based on these questions, the school system adapts itself. It's like the tail wagging the dog. So if the examination systems were more thorough, more well thought of, which requires not just memorized answers, but really something hands-on experience or aptitude, say, in these engineering entrance examinations, then based on these exams, schools will have to adapt their way of teaching. Mm-hmm. And that will then bring changes in the job scenario.
1: Well, I mean, but I was right about to ask you about that, because India is in a jobs crisis. It's really hard for young, educated Indians to get good jobs.
0: Yes, yes, yes. There's planning, long-term planning missing. You know, we perhaps are producing what we may not need in 15 years, and we are not producing what we'll really need. So there needs to be some planning of what the world and the country is likely to look in 15 years and adapt the primary schooling, middle schooling to that, to have the right kind of people so that they are not left unemployed. And then sectors that need people are not left underemployed.
2: Listening to the interview from the BBC World Service with me, Rajini Vaidyanathan. I spoke to Sonam Wangchuk on a video call. He joined me from his home in the North Indian territory of Ladakh. He seemed relaxed and looked healthy, considering he'd just been on a hunger strike and has gained some of the weight he lost during his fast. Mr. Wangchuk is well known to many in India. He's a seasoned activist who's gone on hunger strike before in support of other causes. But his recent action raised his global profile and put him at the heart of these latest protests. And he was speaking to me in one of his first interviews since all of that unfolded. What struck me the most was just how energized and optimistic he sounded. He really believes that this latest movement can change India in a profound way. So let's return to my conversation with Sonam Wangchuk.
1: How much do you think your hunger strike helped galvanize that movement? Do you think without you going on that hunger strike, things would have been the way they were?
0: What I give credit to is this amazing path that was shown by Mahatma Gandhi during independence movement. It was an experiment for me to see if it is still relevant. It was my sixth fast, we call it, fast or hunger strike, since 2023. This way of inflicting pain on ourselves makes the government feel differently compared to us using, you know, stones and sticks and violent ways. They have many answers to any violent ways that people may use, but they have no answer to peaceful self-inflicting ways. This time when I went to support the youth in a

0: nationwide topic, I wasn't sure that these paths were still relevant 100 years after Mahatma Gandhi. And I'm happy to see that it actually is. You know, when I was sitting on hunger strike, all thinkers, leaders of different shades would come and tell me that it worked with Gandhi and the British, but it cannot work with the government now. They're very tough. They don't care about people like you dying. But then I learned that it's not actually that. It doesn't work on the rulers. It works on the people. The way we inflict pain through hunger for, you know, 4 weeks, it moves the people, the public, and the public is what the rulers are interested in. So quite in an indirect rebound way, it affects the rulers and they finally give in, is what we learned. So very interestingly for you also, what Gandhi used in independence movement is still relevant. Maybe this was the first time it was used in those ways. And
1: I mean, what would you say to critics who would perhaps label the use of a hunger strike as a tactic as more of a political stunt or something to grab headlines? What would you say to people who criticize the
0: headlines are a byproduct? It is actually to touch and move the hearts and souls of the people to see that some people are ready to go through all this. And it concerns all of you. You know, 20 plus young people committed suicide because of these paper leaks for medical entrances. And that's not something you can ignore like that. It can be your children next year. This is how we made them feel that it is almost from your home. And that moved them. And then they came to support. And that moved the rulers.
1: Would you go on a hunger strike? Would you go on a hunger strike again? I mean, you've done a number of them, but would you go on hunger strike again, particularly when it comes to the latest calls around education?
0: I resort to this as a last resort. I would rather negotiate through dialogue, discussions, and various other ways. When nothing works, then you put yourself, through all the pain of staying hungry for 26 days. This is neither easy for me nor the best way. And therefore, I think it should be used sparingly as a last resort.
1: How difficult is it? I mean, at what point in those 26 days did you think, I just can't do it?
0: Oh, no, that way it is not difficult. Once you remove the craving, yearning for food and such things from your mind becomes free. You forget hunger. What is more challenging is the science behind it. So for the first 1 or 2 weeks, your fat is burnt. And that only can do you good. But by the second and third week, your muscles are being eaten up by your body. So I was losing muscles, body weight, roughly half a kg every day. And together with muscles, then the risk rises of the body eating up the organs. And that's when you can suffer irreversible damage. So those are the risks. But then you have to put yourself through that, so that others can see that it's not something where I say others will do, I don't have to go. That's the casual attitude at the beginning. But when they see someone going through all this, their conscience doesn't let them be passive.
1: I mean, in the end, it was the government that forcibly removed you from the protest site because of concerns over your health. That's why you ended up going to hospital.
0: Yes, they took me to the hospital and they wanted to force feed or force inject me. But I used the provisions in the constitution to say that I am in my senses and I won't eat or let you force feed me. So in the hospital, I continued my fast from the 20th to 26th day. So that they couldn't do. They did everything to curtail my freedom, communication with the people in the nation and the world. but they couldn't and didn't force feed me. So I was on hunger strike in the hospital also.
1: You've managed to really capture the hearts of so many young people who took to the streets in those protests, even though you're not a Gen Z-er. And I guess the question is, you've got a lot of support, haven't you, across different quarters of India. You've been an activist for a long time, but your profile's changed dramatically in recent weeks. Would you ever consider a run for office yourself, given the momentum behind you?
0: Okay, so first question, I call myself not a cockroach, but an honorary cockroach, yeah, who is one, but not quite in a Gen Z term. But other than that, yes, it was very good to know that people could relate and awaken their conscience and did support. What I would like to put it to use is to make young people take responsibilities and change the nation and change the world through good leadership, honest leadership, caring, sensitive leadership.
1: So you wouldn't run for office yourself then?
0: No, not in normal circumstances. I would rather like to facilitate others to do it.
1: So what's next for you then?
0: I have always been working in the field of education and innovation. Innovation for Himalayan and mountain ecosystems that are very sensitive and so on. And educational to bring this amazing asset we have called education, where every citizen is captively listening for some 15 years, should be put to use to face the challenges that the planet is facing in how we are seeing effects of climate change and political challenges everywhere. So I would like to bring sense to education to make it worth the 15, 20 years we all spend in it, and to bring out good leadership from among them. That's what I'll continue to do. If there are big issues nationally, I would continue to support them like I did this. But generally, through education and environment, I would like to influence the nation and the world.
1: And what toll has this taken on your family in particular? The strike, the fast?
0: Each time I embark on a movement like this, whether it is a fast or a march, they're very skeptical. They try to discourage me, mainly out of concern for my personal health and so on. But when I see it is needed and I am the right person to do, because, you know, somebody who people know and may be touched by, has to do it. If somebody is not known, it may not have the same influence. So I am tempted every time that others may not be as effective. So I'll have to put myself on the line. And they feel very worried. But once I'm decided and I'm there, they're very, very, very supportive. So that way, I'm very grateful to my wife, to my brothers, sisters, who have all been very supportive once the decision is made.
1: Thank you for listening to The Interview. You can find more in-depth conversations on The Interview wherever you get your BBC podcasts, including conversations with Google CEO Sundar Pichai, as well as interviews with former Australian Prime Minister Julia Gillard and many others. Until the next time, bye for now.
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4: He's also a doctor, which probably explains his question.
5: Why haven't we been able to cure TB?
4: TB, or tuberculosis, kills over 1 million people a year. I'm Marnie Chasterton, and on this week's Crowd Science, we're wondering why. Why is it so difficult to eradicate when we have both a vaccine and antibiotics to treat it? That's coming up on Crowd Science after the news.
6: BBC News with Neil Nunes. Russian officials say a Ukrainian drone strike has killed at least 13 people, including a child, in Nizhnekamsk in Tatarstan. The city lies around 900 kilometers east of Moscow, deep in Russian territory, and is home to one of the country's most advanced oil refineries. The governing bodies of football in Asia, Europe, North and Central America and the Caribbean have issued a joint statement slamming the FIFA president Gianni Infantino. They accuse him of deception and placing himself above football. European Union scientists say the world's oceans outside the polar regions hit record temperatures for July. The Copernicus Climate Change Service said this was driven partly by an El Niño phenomenon developing in the Pacific. Police in Canada say a woman has died while attempting to escape a massive wildfire in British Columbia. The 80-year-old was trying to flee with her family. More than 1 million people have now been evacuated from their homes in eastern China as a typhoon brings torrential rain to the region. Typhoon Dolphin has weakened to a tropical storm but is continuing to cause widespread disruption. Police in Thailand have arrested a former member of parliament who's suspected of opening fire outside a local government office. A provincial official was killed in the shooting. His driver was wounded. The owner of a Bangkok bar that caught fire, killing 37 people, has been charged by Thai police. Suecha Salaibat is accused of negligence and operating a venue without a license. Firefighters in Indonesia are battling wildfires that have swept through a national park on Java Island for more than a week. The fire destroyed 5 square kilometers of the Bromo Tengger Semeru Park, forcing the site's closure. BBC News.
4: This is Crowd Science from the BBC World Service. I'm Marnie Chasterton.
1: This is the map that I've got.
4: This is from the 1930s. I'm on an odd sort of treasure hunt through the corridors of University College London, blueprint in hand.
1: Does that bear any resemblance to where we are now?
7: Yes, this is like this.
1: Okay, it's that way round.
7: So I think this is the entrance, yeah. The way we came in, and then these rooms would be at the far end.
4: This place used to be a hospital, it's now a lab, and lab manager Georgia is kindly helping me pinpoint the spot where a very famous writer died.
1: So we know that we're roughly in the right zone.
7: Yes, yes, unfortunately we don't know where the room is. It is the closest we can get.
1: Okay, I'm calling it. This is the building, this is the wing, if not the room, where George Orwell died.
4: Orwell, famous for his dystopian novels Animal Farm and 1984, died not in room 101, but room 65, here in London, in 1951, of tuberculosis.
1: It's weird being this close to where he died, and he was only 46, which is it's depressingly no age at all.
4: And he wasn't unusual. Tuberculosis, or TB, has killed many millions. Russian playwright Anton Chekhov, former American presidential first lady Eleanor Roosevelt, Polish composer Chopin. Nelson Mandela caught it whilst imprisoned in South Africa, but thankfully recovered. Countless poets and presidents from every continent have not been so lucky. But now, in some parts of the world, like here in the UK, it's a disease of the past. Globally, it's quite a different story, which is why Crowd Science listener John in Tanzania has a question.
5: Hi, Crowd Science. My question to the team is, why haven't we been able to cure TB? It's been there with us for a really, really long time, and we still haven't figured a way out of it.
8: And John, you're a doctor, right?
5: Yes, I'm a doctor. Very early in my career, but yes, I'm a doctor.
8: So do you see TB?
5: I see TB. Almost every day I see patients with TB.
4: And yet, this is a treatable illness. There's also a vaccine called the BCG. So why is John still seeing so many patients sick with it? That's what he wants our help with finding out.
5: It's very, very common in our setting. I don't know if my stats are up to date, but this is something we learned in med school, is that among three people, at least one of us has the latent TB, the inactive form of TB.
8: I've heard the stat of one in four around the world, but even one in four is just absolutely shocking.
5: Yeah, one in four is still...
8: Where's my BCG scar? It's somewhere on this arm.
5: I was also checking. I do have mine. I also have mine.
4: I know this is audio, so let me say at this point, John and I are trying to roll up sleeves to compare vaccination scars. But then he brings the sobering facts.
5: In my practice, I have seen people as young as 17 dying of TB complications.
8: And how catastrophic is it in your country?
5: In the past 1 year, I worked in a government hospital. And that's where, in my ward, for example, I was working in an infectious unit. At most, we are 20 patients. You could be attending 12 or 10, half the patients having TB.
8: Are people scared of getting it, or is it just part of life and, I got TB?
5: Actually, it's a very scary disease, because when someone suffers from TB, you cough up blood and, you know, you get wasted. So when a person has TB, it's really something that people really are scared.
4: So Dr. John sees TB cases all the time. It kills over 1 million people a year, and a quarter of us has latent TB, the bug, but not the disease symptoms. And John's question is why? When we've had antibiotics to fight it since the 1940s. Plus, as we discussed, we've both got our scars from the TB vaccine, the BCG. What's going wrong? To try and answer his question, I think we need to start with that vaccine, which takes me to an interesting plaque in the cathedral-like entrance to Paris's main medical teaching hospital. With me, a historian of bugs and drugs.
9: So my name's Klaas Kichelle. I'm a historian and associate professor working for the French National Institute of Health and Medical Research in CERM in Paris.
8: We're standing by a plaque. What is it for?
9: So we're standing in front of a plaque commemorating the first vaccination in a human against tuberculosis, which was administered by Calmette in 1921. So BCG, and it's the real milestone in the history of tuberculosis.
4: The vaccine is called the BCG, B for Bacillus and C and G for Calmette and Guérin, the French scientists who made it.
9: The method behind this is a traditional French way of producing a vaccine, which means that you reculture the strain hundreds, if not thousands of times in order to weaken it and in order to attenuate it. So your body no longer sickens from exposure to the pathogen. It could be a virus, it could be a bacterium, and still has the capacity to learn from exposure to it to produce an immune response. And BCG was manufactured on this premise. Calmette and his team, they transfer over to Institut Pasteur following the end of the First World War, and here they move into human trials. And this is exactly where this starts in 1921 here on site.
8: And how successful was the BCG?
9: That is one of the big, I think, historical research questions of the 20th and 21st century. BCG as such is a revolution in the sense that there is now a vaccine against tuberculosis, but it's not entirely clear from the get-go how protective its effects are. Very soon also doubts get raised about efficacy, for example, in different age groups and at different stages of the disease. Nonetheless, BCG, I think, to this day remains the vaccine of choice when it comes to tuberculosis vaccination, and it's rolled out alongside other interventions which usually center on antibiotic therapy for people who are suffering from tuberculosis and also people exposed to them, and most importantly in areas where tuberculosis is really controlled in the long term, focusing also on improving sanitation and nutrition of populations, improving overall health.
4: So the vaccine did make a difference, but what I'm hearing is that there's a lot of room for improvement. Or, to put it in starker terms,
5: the number of cases that you get of TB per year clearly shows that the vaccine, you know, doesn't really work.
4: I'm sorry, what? Time to introduce our next expert.
5: Hello, I am Max Gutierrez. I'm a group leader here at the Francis Crick Institute in London, United Kingdom.
4: The Crick is one of the biggest biomedical labs in Europe. Here, Max studies what the TB bacterium does inside our bodies and how our immune systems attempt to fight back.
5: TB is one of probably the oldest diseases. If you think about Egypt and the mummies, you know, people have recovered bacteria from, you know, from the mummies. So this is really like an old disease. TB is a lung disease. So bacteria will go through your airways, you know, into the lungs. And then in the lungs will interact with your immune cells. And those interactions will define if your cells will kill the bacteria, or if the bacteria is able to, you know, replicate, divide and grow, and then, you know, trigger active TB.
4: Ideally, the vaccine would steer the body towards the former approach, killing the bacteria rather than letting them develop into the disease. Max says the reality of the BCG vaccine is a lot more disappointing.
5: It had some protection, but then clearly it doesn't work in adults. So the vaccine is still being used, and the reason why it's being used is because it protects children against something that is lethal, which is TB meningitis. So basically, it's tuberculosis going into your brain, which in newborns, you know, the mortality rates are very high. So people vaccinated in the, at very early stages of life will be protected. But that protection will wane with time. And, you know, the number of cases that you get of TB per year clearly shows that the vaccine, you know, doesn't really work. And there are many, many, you know, groups around the world that are trying to improve the vaccine that we have, or generating or developing a new vaccine. So because that's probably the only way we have to eradicate the disease.
8: Okay. So the vaccine doesn't work very well, or it doesn't work in adults.
5: Exactly. That's right.
8: But that's not all we've got.
5: Mm-hmm.
8: We've got antibiotics.
5: We've got antibiotics as well, yeah.
8: We've got a treatment. Doesn't matter if the vaccine doesn't work. We've got a treatment.
5: That's right.
8: What's wrong with that?
5: So TB is, if you get infected with what is called a strain that is sensitive, is a curable disease. The problem is very complex, because for that treatment, you need to use many antibiotics, at least three, or sometimes four, or even more. And then the treatment will last for up to 6 months, and sometimes longer, depending on the strain that you have.
4: A minimum of 6 months of treatment with multiple antibiotics sounds grueling to me. So what's it like to go through that? In Kenya's capital, Nairobi, in the Kibera district, TB is rife. In the local community clinic, Crowd Science found 42-year-old Janet.
10: Nilianza kukonjeka last year, mwezi wa kumi na moja.
11: I began to fall ill last year in November. I started to cough a cough that persisted for 1 month. I was coughing and feeling intense cold during the day. At night, I was coughing and sweating, and my body kept wasting away. I lost a lot of weight. From 80 kilograms, I weighed 64 kilograms. That's when I went to the hospital. I was tested and told that I had TB. For the treatment, I kept time when I was taking pills. I was advised to eat well and avoid stress, so I kept coming to the clinic for every appointment. I didn't miss even one. At the beginning, we were given the 4-pill-a-day medication, then a smaller pill for each day, pyridoxine. But after a while, pyridoxine was out of stock, so it meant that a person had to buy it for themselves. But this other one was being given for free. I used to set an alarm so that I would take the medicine every night after my meals. I took the medicine every night until I finished my treatment. Sometimes it was very hard.
4: Janet has now recovered, but is reluctant to share her diagnosis with her friends.
11: Now I am okay. I have no fever. I have a healthy appetite. I can smell properly. I am okay. People run away from me. They stay away. They fear that you can infect them. I didn't tell anyone that I had TB.
4: So we have a vaccine, but it only really works on kids. We have a series of drugs to treat TB, but it's a long and arduous process, and the disease comes with social stigma. Plus, you may have heard of the growing resistance to antibiotics. Well, because tuberculosis has such a long treatment, there's plenty of time for bacteria to evolve resistance to the drugs, which all adds up to the deadliest infectious disease we have in the world today. Coming up next, I'll be finding out how science is fighting back. You're listening to Crowd Science from the BBC World Service, the show that answers your science questions. I'm Marnie Chesterton, and this week, listener John, a doctor from Tanzania, wants to know why we haven't cured TB yet. I've mentioned the problems with the treatment and the vaccine, and now we're going to turn to the bacterium that causes it, Mycobacterium tuberculosis. I think we need to hear how it seems to hide out in a quarter of the world's population while only causing disease in some people.
12: Hi, I'm Dr. Danny Best. I'm a senior lecturer at the University of Surrey. My primary area of research is tuberculosis and Mycobacterium tuberculosis, and I've been called by others in the field a bacterial dietitian because I'm very interested in what TB eats and how it eats it, particularly with regard to surviving in the human host.
4: A tiny bacterium is a living organism, and Mycobacterium tuberculosis needs feeding the same as the rest of us. And working out what it eats to make it a happy and virulent pathogen is Danny's speciality.
12: Yes, I mean, it's a very challenging organism to work with because it grows very, very slowly. And so research in this area is very slow. But in addition to that, it's a real beast of an organism. Many pathogens produce very defined factors which help them produce disease. But TB, as it's evolved over many, many, many years with its human host, really uses its whole genome to manipulate this host and cause disease. So it's a very complicated organism and disease process.
4: What Danny means is that every bit of the TB bacterium's genetic information seems to help it get into your body and hide there. We've mentioned that TB is a lung disease, but in a cruel irony, the bacteria choose to make their home in precisely the cells that are supposed to hunt out and kill foreign invaders.
12: So the primary human host cell is the macrophage. So macrophages are derived from white blood cells, and TB is able to survive within these cells. And these are the cells that are really designed to kill invading bacteria and viruses. So TB has the audacity to survive within these cells and also grow within them. But it also can survive in other cell types. It can also survive extracellularly.
4: What's Mycobacterium tuberculosis doing whilst it's waiting for your immune system to be compromised so it can attack you?
12: Well, I think the honest answer to that is we don't really know. Mycobacterium tuberculosis is very, very good at growing very, very slowly or not really seeming to grow at all. So we have this idea that it's in this sort of quiescent state. However, the emerging evidence is that this may be a much more dynamic state than we realise. It's quite complicated.
4: So, as you can hear, this is all quite difficult to explain. Danny is part of an international team looking at that mysterious quiescent or sleeping stage. What turns sleeping bacteria into disease-causing bacteria? In very new research, the team have discovered one particular gene, very common across many species, that's been weaponized by the bacterium. And they found that getting rid of this gene stops Mycobacterium from developing tuberculosis in the body. It's a small part of a very large and largely missing jigsaw puzzle on how Mycobacterium bacillus operates.
12: And for me, I think understanding that basic biology is really important for the process of developing better therapeutics.
4: Back at the Crick Institute, cell biologist Max Gutierrez shows me firsthand why TB research is hard going.
13: So we're over at a different part of the Crick now, and it's quite a quiet corridor, and we're stopped outside an impressively intimidating looking lab. I mean, one of the windows, and it's got sort of several layers of glass. I think that's quadruple... quadruple no, glazing. Well, no, look, it's got one, two, no, three, four. I can
14: right.
13: see
14: yeah,
13: the gaps.
14: Yeah.
13: And the kind of outside window is bolted on. That's because the TB is in there.
14: That's right. We work with a human pathogen, and obviously you don't want that to go in anywhere else, and you want to, you know, contain it.
13: What are the big questions that you're answering behind this glass?
14: The main one is trying to understand how the treatment for TB takes 6 months, at least. And we really want to understand why it takes so long, and if we can reduce that time, and if we can find, you know, antibiotics that works better. So, in fact, we don't know very well how the antibiotics we are currently using in the clinic work. You know, why, for example, it takes at least three different antibiotics in 6 months to cure a person. That's one of the areas that we work. But the other one that we're very interested in is in those very early events that decide that a person develop a disease or actually face that back and then clear the infection. This is one of the main areas we work here. That's called part of the innate immune response.
13: Okay, so some people get the bacteria and they clear it out of their body.
14: Yeah.
13: Some people get the bacterium and it hides away in their body.
14: Exactly.
13: And then other people just get sick.
14: Exactly. And we really don't understand why some of them are able to clear the infection, which is one of the main questions in the disease.
13: That's a lot of quite basic questions. Do we know much about the biology of this?
14: Well, the biology of TB is very complex. It's a combination of a very complex biology with, you know, maybe not much support for research, but also very difficult to work with. And all of that leads to the fact that there are many fundamental questions, as you said, that we still don't understand.
4: Fundamental science aside, what listener John wants to know is, what's the best way to fight this bacteria?
14: Ideally, in the ideal situation, the way to eradicate TB will be to have a vaccine that works.
4: So if we need a better vaccine, is anyone around the world actually working on one?
0: My name is Angelique Luabea Kanikani. I'm a research physician at the University of Cape Town. I'm working on a TB vaccine, and I've been working at the University of Cape Town for 15 years now, doing TB research, running clinical trials. I've been working on many, many candidates of novel TB vaccine in the last 25 years at SATV.
4: But SATV is South Africa Tuberculosis Vaccine Initiative. I'm wondering what makes South Africa a good place to study TB and possible new vaccines.
0: South Africa is one of the countries with the highest TB incidence in the world. If you look at, for example, 20 years ago, we were recording more than 600,000 TB cases per year. When you do a TB vaccine research, you need to do TB vaccine research when you have the huge problem. Because of the number of cases that we were having every year, it gave the possibility to evaluate in clinical trials novel TB vaccine, because you can see the impact.
4: What Angelique is saying is that in South Africa, because disease rates are so high, you really notice if a new vaccine in clinical trials is making a difference.
0: You have to wait to see how many TB cases have been averted by the vaccine.
4: Right. And we've established so far that the BCG doesn't really work. What are the alternatives in the pipeline?
15: The front runner that we have now is the M72 vaccine. And that is a very exciting vaccine. Why? Because it's the first vaccine that have shown efficacy signal of preventing disease in those who are infected. That vaccine was evaluated in clinical trials, phase 2, 8 years ago. We haven't seen a vaccine like that showing that level of efficacy. 50%, more than 50% of people, it prevent disease. This vaccine, this M72 vaccine, is going to phase 3. And we have recruited 20,000 people where we received this vaccine. And we are doing this phase 3 to confirm the signal that was seen in phase 2. We don't know. It was seen in a small sample of people, 3,500, almost that number. We've seen that 50% protection.
4: For my ears, 50% efficacy doesn't sound like it's very good. I want 100% efficacy.
15: Of course, we wanted a higher. What we are expecting is the minimum that we are expecting for is 50%. It can be higher, right? It can be 60% or more. We don't know if we're going to see the same signal in 20,000 people. But if the vaccine is successful, it's a game changer, because if we have a vaccine with 50% vaccine efficacy, this vaccine can prevent 75 million of TB cases over 25 years.
8: Wow.
15: 75 million TB cases can be averted. 8.5 million of death can be prevented.
4: Can I ask you a personal question? I know that your uncle died of TB this year. Does it make you angry that we haven't found something to cure TB sooner than we have?
15: It makes me sad. It makes me sad. It makes me angry. This is my uncle, but how many more were like my uncle? It took long. It took, in my opinion, it took too much time to diagnose the TB he had. It took much time to give the correct treatment. And for me, it's unnecessary death. And it's just a statistic. What makes me angry and sad is, why is he a statistic? It shouldn't be.
4: Can I make him more than a statistic? Can we name him?
15: His name was Philemon, and he was a teacher, a headmaster.
4: Professor Angelique Luobyakhenikhene, bringing home that each TB death is a family tragedy, which feels avoidable when, in theory, we have a vaccine and treatment for this disease. What we've learnt is that in practice, neither is up to scratch. And in addition, the uncomfortable answer to why we haven't cured TB lies outside the science. I asked every one of my experts why they think we haven't cured TB yet.
15: TB is a disease of poverty, socioeconomic condition.
14: We don't have a vaccine that works. Access to antibiotics and, healthcare, linked to poverty is one of the main obstacles that we have. And then the lack of funding for research and developing new drugs and new treatments is also going down.
12: Many of the solutions aren't biomedical. They're to do with improving people's nutrition and housing conditions.
16: Getting rid of TB entails, very simply actually, improving people's living conditions, nutritional status, access to clean water, access to good housing. It's very simple, but obviously one of the most complicated challenges when it comes to global health.
4: And I think that is an entire separate episode of Crowd Science. John, thank you so much for asking this question. And over to you for the credits.
14: That's it for this edition of Crowd Science from the BBC World Service. The question came from me, John, in Tanzania. And the program was presented by Manny Chesterton and edited by Ben Motti. If you have a question for the show, please email it to crowdscience@bbc.co.uk. Thanks for listening. Bye.
4: Thank you, John. And I should remind you that you can also send us a message or voice note on WhatsApp. The number is +44 8000 314 773. That's +44 8000 314 773. Thanks for listening.
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22: 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I'm Janet Jaleel.
23: More intensive heat waves, more intensive drought. Unless we stop global warming, these records are continued to be exceeded and the situation will get worse and worse.
22: Another stark warning from climate scientists. Global sea surface temperatures hit a record high for July last month. Russia says more than a dozen people have been killed in what's thought to be one of the deadliest Ukrainian drone strikes deep inside Russian territory. The fallout continues from Gianni Infantino's botched attempt to sell stakes in the Football World Cup. Three football confederations hit out at him, accusing him of deception. And Thirty years after the murder of one of the most influential rappers of all time, Tupac Shakur, a trial is finally being held. That's after this bulletin.
6: BBC News with Neil Nunes. Russian officials say at least 13 people have been killed in a Ukrainian drone strike on the city of Nizhnekamsk. Dozens more have been injured. The city is deep inside Russia, about 900 kilometers east of Moscow. Steve Rosenberg reports from the capital.
24: This appears to be one of the deadliest Ukrainian drone strikes on Russia so far. According to the city's mayor, industrial and civilian targets were hit. Nizhnekamsk is a major hub for Russia's oil refining and petrochemical industries. There's been no official information about which specific sites came under attack. Additional medical teams have been sent to the city, and a period of mourning has been declared in this part of the country, the Russian Republic of Tatarstan.
6: The governing bodies of football in Asia, Europe, North and Central America and the Caribbean have issued a joint statement heavily criticizing the FIFA president Gianni Infantino. They accuse him of deception in placing himself above football. Mr. Infantino's plan to sell stakes in the World Cup to private investors has been met with repeated calls for him to resign. Ollie Foster from BBC Sport has more.
25: From this open letter, it's these three confederations reminding the football family that they are very, very unhappy about the processes that were involved and how all the other members, they were not asked for their advice or how these plans should be put forward. So they're asking for a third party to review exactly how this came about. And again, a lack of trust in Gianni Infantino at the top of the global game.
6: The European Union's climate change monitoring program has said the world's oceans outside the polar regions hit record high temperatures for July. Global average sea surface temperatures last month were just below 21 Celsius. More than a million people have now been evacuated from their homes in eastern China as a typhoon brings torrential rain and floods. Typhoon Dolphin, which made landfall on Sunday, has weakened to a tropical storm but is continuing to cause widespread disruption. Streets in Shanghai are flooded. The emergency services in Indonesia are battling wildfires that have swept through a national park for more than a week. Officials have closed the Bromotenga Semeru Park, which is a popular tourist site. Helicopters and drones are dropping water to slow the flames. Indonesia's forestry minister, Raja Juli Antoni, told reporters the operation was difficult.
26: After calculating and assessing the situation mathematically, it would be extremely difficult to carry out weather modification for the next 10 days. So for now, we are relying solely on water bombing and ground firefighting teams.
6: World News from the BBC. The Democratic Republic of Congo has announced new measures to contain the spread of Ebola. The health minister says all boats heading towards Kinshasa along the Congo River must now stop at a checkpoint near the capital, where passengers will be screened. Last week, a vessel with more than 200 people was held after a passenger died with suspected Ebola symptoms. Seven others were tested, but all were negative. Police in Thailand have arrested a former member of parliament who is suspected of opening fire outside a local government office, killing an official. The victim's driver was wounded in the shooting north of Bangkok. Some reports suggest the attack was motivated by a personal grievance. Fears of a grisly murder in Australia have been allayed after police retracted a public statement about a suitcase believed to have contained human remains. The details from Katie Watson.
1: It sounded gruesome. A bag dumped at the side of a road in rural New South Wales, reportedly containing the body of an unidentified female. That was on Sunday. But by Monday morning, the story had changed. Good news, the police told reporters, the remains were not human. Only later, police confirmed it was in fact a lifelike doll wearing clothing with hair and a nose piercing. The bag was collected and examined by a forensics team who confirmed the good news. There would be no murder investigation. Just a few red faces in the police force.
6: Kenya has submitted an official bid for the 2029 World Athletics Championships, seeking to become the first African country to host the event. Nairobi faces rival bids from London, Rome and Munich, with a decision due in September. Kenya has a long and decorated history in athletics and finished second in the medal table at last year's championships. BBC News.
2: You're listening to The Newsroom from the BBC World Service with me, Janet Jalil. In what appears to be one of the deadliest air attacks by Ukraine on Russia so far in their war, more than a dozen people have been killed and around 40 wounded by a drone strike deep inside Russian territory. Russian officials say both industrial and civilian targets were hit in the city of Nizhnekamsk, which lies around 900 kilometres east of Moscow and is home to one of Russia's most advanced oil refineries. I got more details from our Russia editor, Steve Rosenberg.
3: Well, first of all, let me tell you a little bit about Nizhnekamsk. Yes, you're right, it's a long way away from Moscow, 900 kilometres or so. But clearly, Ukrainian long-range drones able to cover such long distances now. Earlier today, the mayor of Nizhnekamsk announced that there'd been a drone attack, a Ukrainian drone attack, on the city, on civilian and industrial targets, he said. He said there had been fatalities. A short while later, officials confirmed at least 12 people had been killed. The latest information we've just received is 13 people now confirmed dead, at least 39 people wounded in attacks there. No official confirmation of which sites were hit. But as I say, this is a major industrial city, a major hub for Russia's oil refining and petrochemical industries. And I would imagine that more information about what was struck will come out through the morning.
2: And this is just the latest in a series of attacks by Ukraine, which has been stepping up strikes on Russian oil refineries in recent months, which have caused fuel shortages.
3: You know, Russians are getting used now to waking up in the morning and hearing news reports that Ukraine has launched a major drone strike on warehouses, on industrial facilities, on oil refineries. This has been going on for weeks now. And yes, this is having consequences. In terms of strikes on oil facilities, these have sparked a fuel shortage in Russia during the summer. The situation isn't so bad in Moscow at the moment. The authorities have made sure about that. But fuel shortages remain in other parts of Russia. And because of that, Russians are more than ever, I think, feeling the consequences of the war in Ukraine. You know, for so long, so many people here kind of pretended that it wasn't happening, or that they didn't feel in their own lives the effects, the consequences of the war. That has certainly changed now. And judging by recent opinion polls, judging by what people tell us on the streets, more and more people, you know, would like this war to be over.
2: Steve Rosenberg in Moscow. Now to yet another grim piece of news about our warming planet. Scientists have reported that the world's oceans were hotter last month than in any other July on record. In a new report, the European Union's Climate Change Monitoring Programme, Copernicus, says average sea surface temperatures outside the polar regions hit nearly 21 degrees Celsius in July. It also says that Western Europe experienced its hottest June and July on record, driven by the growing El Niño weather pattern developing in the Pacific. It's a bleak picture. Deanna Erdfold-Satz from the UN's Intergovernmental Panel on Climate Change said the data showed that urgent action was needed.
23: Unless we stop global warming, these records are continue to be exceeded and the situation will continue to get worse and worse. More intensive heat waves, more intensive droughts, more intensive downpours, as well as more places where wildfires are burning up territories. And also the smoke is also very bad for an increasing area.
2: With oceans playing a key role in regulating the climate by absorbing most of the excess heat caused by carbon emissions, what do hotter seas

0: Nicholas, the 20.96 degrees temperature for the oceans in July, the highest on July recording that they've ever had. I think the average in some respects hides the detail and the scale of the heating that's going into the oceans right now. So in some parts of Western Europe, temperatures in the seas were 8 degrees Celsius above the local norm that you'd expect for that time of the year. So when we give these global average figures and people say, well, you know, that doesn't sound that much. When you see it on a local level, you see what's really happening in places like that, like in the Western Mediterranean. And this is happening in many, many parts of the world, and it has many implications, I think, for our oceans. We're creating marine heat waves of intense capacity around the oceans, which threaten sea life directly. But I suppose the biggest overall impact of the warming seas is the potential impact in sea level rise. Warming water expands. That pushes that water up onto the land in different places, and that can have a tremendous effect when it's combined with storms, heavy winds and other natural phenomena like that. So yeah, there's a whole range of things hidden in the data here that have real impacts in real people's lives all across the world.
1: And this comes on top of all the wildfires that we've seen across Europe and North America.
0: Yes, absolutely. We're seeing this, what called a compound effect, where you have these drying out caused by the intense heat, and that soil that dries out then reflects more heat back into the atmosphere, makes the conditions warmer. So you get a vicious cycle, if you like, of drying heat in the atmosphere, drying ground, drying out continuously, and that is leaving a real tinderbox of effect. And we've had in Europe and many other places a very wet winter just a few months ago. Now it seems unbelievable to talk about it being a wet winter, but that winter fueled huge amounts of growth of grass, bushes and other material trees, and they all provided extreme, I suppose, fuel for these fires that have lit in North America, in Europe and many other places too.
1: And Matt, briefly, can we turn this round? Is there still time?
0: I think it's going to be very difficult in the next year or two, because we have the impact of El Nino driving up the oceans, making the oceans warmer. We'll really feel the full effect of that next year. So I think for the short term, it's going to be very, very difficult. Longer term, you know, political attention on the climate question has waned considerably. I would be worried about that longer term. And I think short term, we're going to see perhaps many more difficult hours, many more difficult recordings of data in over the next 12 months.
1: Matt, thank you. Matt McGraw there. BBC Africa Eye has seen exclusive evidence that suggests a South African police detective was killed by the country's special forces. France Matiba was looking into their alleged role in the disappearance of a suspected Islamic State group militant before he was found shot dead in his car on the 6th of August 2023. Matiba's family and former colleagues are now demanding justice. Seven special forces soldiers and one other are due to stand trial in connection with the detective's murder. Of those, seven are accused, alongside four others, of abducting and murdering the suspected IS militant. They deny the allegations. For the BBC World Service, Dino Matani has been investigating in South Africa.
2: So this is the final road on Matiba's last journey.
3: It is indeed. And we are about to, in just a few meters, approach the site where he died.
4: On a Sunday evening in August 2023, Lieutenant Colonel Frans Matiba was found shot dead in his car by the side of the N1 motorway outside Pretoria. The 53-year-old detective was a veteran of the Hawks, an elite police unit whose responsibilities include investigating crimes against the state.
5: He was the finest man. He was a trusted and loyal man, yeah. That is how France was.
4: Brigadier Paulina Sekopela was Matiba's commanding officer. She says Matiba was killed while investigating whether special forces soldiers were behind the disappearance of suspected IS militant Abdallah Abadiga in December 2022. Matiba had applied for a court order to force the military to hand over information. But after one meeting with the special forces, he made a chilling prediction to his boss.
5: He said, Brigadier, you know, is the brother going to kill me? I'm going to die.
4: Police say that 2 days later, on the 6th of August 2023, Matiba was lured to a petrol station in eastern Pretoria, where he believed he would meet an informant. But they didn't show up. BBC Africa Eye has seen CCTV pictures which show Matiba driving away

0: on the motorway with a black BMW following him. He was shot dead shortly after. Seven Special Forces soldiers and one other are due to stand trial in connection with the detective's murder. Of those, seven are accused, alongside four others, of abducting and murdering Abadiga. They deny the allegations.
1: Give me a lighter. You can just light the papers.
0: Over a backyard barbecue, Colonel Tolly Fruchtenberg, a former counter-terrorism police chief, tells BBC Africa Eye that South Africans should be concerned by Matiba's murder.
1: The alleged killers of Matiba is a person that's supposed to protect us. Who can we trust? Can we trust our government?
0: He believes Matiba was close to uncovering the truth behind Abadiga's disappearance. Colonel Fruchtenberg has revealed that before he went missing, Abadiga was being used as an intelligence asset. But he thinks his handlers underestimated him.
1: I cannot say which intelligence organization used him. Which intelligence organization, domestic or international, I will go that far. Most probably he's laying somewhere in a shallow grave.
0: The BBC contacted the Department of Home Affairs and the South African National Defence Force for comment. They did not respond. Meanwhile, 3 years on from Matiba's death, his daughter, Basitsana, says her family are still waiting for his killers to be held to account.
2: I'm never gonna hug my dad anymore. Why my dad? Because he was doing his job. We need justice. We need justice.
3: Basitsana, ending that report by Dino Matani. Despite being forced to abandon his World Cup private investment plan in the face of fierce opposition, Gianni Infantino is still continuing to feel the fury of football associations. Now, three confederations representing Europe, Asia, and North and Central America have accused the FIFA president of breaking their trust through deception without directly naming him. Between them, the confederations account for 136 nations. That's more than half of FIFA's membership. At the weekend, FIFA put out its own statement criticizing what it called a concerted effort to undermine the organization and Infantino. Ollie Foster told us more.
4: Make no bones about it, it's not an open letter to the football family as this is headed. It's a very, very personal attack on the head of FIFA, Gianni Infantino. Probably the most important step in this two-week civil war that has broken out across the global game. In fact, it's less than 2 weeks since FIFA revealed those plans to sell off its stakes. And since then, we've had this volley, a salvo of statements from across the world game. Most recently, we had the apology from FIFA. We had the withdrawal of those proposals. Then we had a sort of passive-aggressive statement from FIFA saying, look, just back off, never question our integrity. And we've seen Gianni Infantino move around the world trying to garner support. We know that Africa are back on side. He went to South America as well, Colombia back on side, and some of those South American nations. But this, with these three confederations, which are combined, sum up to 136 member associations across Asia, Europe, and Central America, the Caribbean, and North America. This could be, on the face of it, the end game for Gianni Infantino. We're now waiting to see how FIFA and he responds to this. It is about the whole way that the plans, the proposals to sell off the stakes in the World Cup was actually sort of put across to the member associations as a fait accompli. It was a done deal. They say there remains no recognition that attempting to sell an interest in the FIFA World Cup was a profound failure of judgment, not just a procedural misstep, but a fundamental breach of trust with the very institutions that FIFA exists to serve. They want a third party to come in to try and work out exactly how this plan was concocted. UEFA, remember, on the table is a boycott. They've been the most vociferous, that confederation, over the past 10 days or so, saying they will boycott all FIFA competitions. Basically, they want Infantino to stand down. And yes, it doesn't actually name Infantino in this open letter, but they say it's not the conduct of a custodian of the game, but of one who believes the game is answerable to him. Worth noting that although members of those confederations add up to 136, There have been some dissenting voices. You look at UAE, Qatar, the Philippines, Sri Lanka. They're on board with FIFA.
3: Ollie Foster. More than a million people have been evacuated from their homes in eastern China as a powerful typhoon made landfall. Typhoon Dolphin brought heavy rain and halted transportation across the region, with nearly 1,000 flights cancelled in Shanghai alone on Monday. It's the strongest storm to hit China this year. While it's now been downgraded to a tropical storm, the authorities continue to warn of torrential rains and severe flooding as it moves north. Stephen McDonnell in Beijing told us more about the disruption caused.
5: Chinese scientists have long warned of the destructive potential of typhoons because of global warming, the increasingly destructive potential. And so out of an abundance of caution, officials here have moved huge numbers of people to safer areas. In the southern city of Wenzhou alone, hundreds of thousands of people have gone to emergency shelters. But it's hitting all different parts of the economy. Workers from oil rigs have been brought into the Chinese mainland. Ships ordered back to port. Hundreds of smaller boats placed in shelters in cities like Shanghai. 1,500 flights cancelled, apparently. And the potential for this to become worse can be seen by engineers being sent to check the structure of dams to make sure that they're still solid. The last typhoon led to very serious flooding, which at times breached dams, leading to terrible flooding downstream, which did result in people being killed. And so places like that are also being checked. But it's the ongoing potential for this that the government is also worried about, because you're getting warnings all over vast areas of China now that the wind, that the heavy rain in the days to come could mean more flooding, could mean more landslides. And so emergency services have been put on notice, and also various warnings have gone out on people's mobile phones and the like to be careful that this serious, dangerous weather could continue for many days throughout this week.
3: Stephen McDonnell. Tupac Shakur is considered to be one of the most influential rappers of all time, with hits like California Love. But at the age of just 25, he was killed in a drive-by shooting in Las Vegas 30 years ago. It's one of America's most high-profile unsolved murders. Now, the trial is due to begin of a former gang leader, Duane Davis, over his alleged involvement in the killing. BBC journalist Anushka Mutanda-Doherty is host of the Fame Under Fire podcast. She's covering the trial.
6: Tupac Shakur is arguably one of the most successful rappers of all time, but he kind of transcended being a commercially viable rapper into almost a political figure. He was rapping about African-American experiences, police brutality, black women's position in society. And then he tragically died at 25 years old, which has kind of cemented him as this legend within the hip hop community. And that death has become very mythologized, because nobody was charged until 2023, if you can believe it, in this case. There are so many theories and conspiracy theories about what happened that night. But the prosecutors in Las Vegas are alleging that in 1996, on the Las Vegas Strip, Tupac was in a car with Suge Knight, the owner of Death Row Records. A white Cadillac pulled up next to him, and shots were fired from the Cadillac that ended up ending his life. They have charged Duane Keefe D. Davis with being the architect of that crime, so criminally liable for his death, although they haven't accused him of actually firing the gun.
3: And why has it taken so long to come to trial?
6: Well, I mean, a lot of this has to do with the undercurrent of gang ties. Tupac was associated with Mob Pyro, so the Bloods, the other car, the white Cadillac, Keefe D, they're saying, was in there, who was quite high up in the Compton Crips gang. And there's just a do not talk to police rule. You know, this is set against the backdrop of police brutality. So there was a high level of skepticism about speaking to law enforcement. Those who did speak didn't offer anything very helpful. It wasn't actually until 2018, 2019, when Duane Keefe D Davis started talking about what he says happened on that night on podcasts, in interviews, and then eventually wrote his own book on it, that the investigation was reopened into what happened that night.
3: And this is an interesting case, because it's Mr. Davis's own words that will be used as evidence against him. He is the defendant, but he's also the star witness.
6: Yeah, it's a legally very interesting case. It is Dwayne Keefe D. Davis against Dwayne Keefe D. Davis. He wrote a book. Here's the interesting legal distinction. In the book, he claims to have been in the white Cadillac, to have supplied the weapon, put it in the back seat, to have known what was going on. He's since come out and said, the book's fictionalized. I made this up to sell copies. But the judge has said, sir, you kept co-signing on the veracity of the book. You kept going in public places and saying, if you want the truth, read the book. So therefore, the book is going to go before the jury. Now, he has every single right to get up on the stand. He doesn't have to, but he can get up on the stand and say, ladies and gentlemen of the jury, I'm a liar. I made all that up. Don't listen to a word I said. Don't read the book. Don't listen to the book. But essentially, if he does that, he will be cross-examined using his own words.
3: Anushka Mutanda Doherty. Britain's classic red telephone boxes were first introduced a century ago and are now recognised all over the world. While the mobile phone may have made them obsolete, they are still to be found dotted all over the country. But to remain operational, at least 52 calls need to be made a year. And a dedicated lover of these phone boxes has travelled more than 1,000 kilometres to save one of them from being closed and removed. William Arnold made the trip from Cornwall in the south of England up north to an island in Scotland to make the 52 calls. He did them all in one go. It took nearly 2 hours. Here's one of them.
7: It's William Arnold and Enniclay, Isle of Lewis, saving public telephony. I'm okay, yeah, my feet are getting cold because there's an inch of water in the bottom of this, in this phone box. Yeah, it's astonishing.
3: Talk about dedication. And William spoke to Anna Foster about the calls he made.
8: Well, they were quite brief phone calls. It's very expensive to call a mobile phone. I hope people didn't feel shortchanged, but often they were only getting 20 seconds out of it.
9: It's the thought that counts, as they say. And so tell us about, William, this particular phone box and why it is that you wanted to save it.
8: So I've been doing this saving public telephony thing for a while, trying to make the 52 calls from different telephone boxes. On the telephone kiosk group on Facebook, which I was frequenting, there are a lot of dedicated kind of heritage enthusiasts who want to save these kiosks. Someone had identified this double door kiosk on the Outer Hebrides as being the last of its kind with a telephone attached and connected. So I thought, well, I need to do something about this. And so I set up a crowdfunder for people to chip in for my fuel. And, well, I set off and I went and did it and made the 52 calls.
9: Now, I'm assuming that 52 calls, rather than being an arbitrary number, it's designed to be one a week. But you are allowed to do them all in one go and it doesn't matter.
8: I believe so.
9: I hope so. And it's a worthwhile thing to keep as well, because obviously we're so reliant on our mobile phones nowadays. But I know that part of this for you is that you never know when you might need an operational phone box, right?
8: Absolutely. And also it's to do with the way we communicate. I think there's something a little bit special about that kind of, well, nostalgic experience, but also this kind of tangible experience of having this old heavy plastic receiver in your hand and having to go through that process. I think there is something special about that.
3: William Arnold talking about his love of red phone boxes to Anna Foster. That brings us to the end of this edition of The Newsroom.
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0: This is the BBC World Service, and coming up after the news, the global story. In the last few weeks, three separate tech companies have disclosed that their AI models went rogue and hacked into another company during a controlled cybersecurity testing. How did this actually happen? Is artificial intelligence becoming more autonomous and unpredictable? And if so, how worried should we be? Join me, Asma Khalid, in 2 minutes.
1: BBC News with Tom Sanders. Russian officials say Ukrainian drone strike has killed at least 13 people, including a child, in Nizhny-Makhamsk in Tatarstan. The city, 900 kilometres east of Moscow, is home to one of Russia's most advanced oil refineries. The governing bodies of football in Asia, Europe and North and Central America have issued a joint statement accusing the FIFA president Gianni Infantino of deception and placing himself above football. The three confederations make up more than half of FIFA's member nations. European Union scientists say the world's oceans outside the polar regions hit record temperatures for July. The Copernicus Climate Change Service said this was driven partly by an El Niño phenomenon developing in the Pacific and marine heat waves in areas of Europe. More than 1 million people have now been evacuated from their homes in eastern China as a typhoon brings torrential rain to the region. Typhoon Dolphin has weakened to a tropical storm but is continuing to cause widespread disruption. The Democratic Republic of Congo has announced new measures to contain the spread of Ebola. All boats heading towards Kinshasa along the Congo must now stop at a checkpoint near the capital where passengers will be screened. Police in Thailand have arrested a former member of parliament who's suspected of opening fire outside a local government office, killing an official. The man's driver was wounded in the shooting. At least 7 people have been killed in Indonesia when a race car veered out of control and crashed into spectators during a drag race event. Several others were injured, some in serious condition. Kenya has submitted an official bid for the 2029 World Athletics Championships, seeking to become the first African nation to host the event. Nairobi faces rival bids from London, Rome and Munich.
0: In the span of just a few short weeks, we've seen 3 major tech companies disclose that their AI models went rogue.
2: More drama and at least a degree of mystery over this absolutely wild piece of, like, I don't know, tech on tech crime.
0: They hacked into another company.
2: The thing that tech experts have been sounding the alarm about over AI. It looks like it happened.
3: This is a test that went wrong.
4: ChatGPT creator OpenAI says 2 of its models successfully hacked into another AI company. New report from that group says AI agents from OpenAI and Anthropic acted with new levels of what they describe as autonomy and deception.
5: Meta is now the latest company to say its AI agent targeted another company.
0: The capability of artificial intelligence can sometimes feel like it is advancing so quickly that it is dizzying. And legitimate questions are emerging about whether AI actually can and will be contained. Now, I know you all might be thinking that this sounds unreal, like a scene in a science fiction movie. But today on the show, we are going to try to separate fact from fiction. From the BBC, I'm Asma Khalid in Washington, D.C. And today on The Global Story, is AI genuinely becoming more autonomous and unpredictable? And if so, how worried should we be? Artificial intelligence is moving so quickly and its implications are potentially so huge that the BBC now has its first specialist AI correspondent, Mark Chislak. And that is who we turn to help us make sense of this story.
6: We've had a couple of weeks now of turmoil as far as AI agents going AWOL, if you like. OpenAI were first out of the gates, and this involves a company called Hugging Face. Now, a lot of people outside of the tech sphere probably won't have heard of Hugging Face.
0: Yeah, what is Hugging Face?
6: Hugging Face is, it's almost like a repository of data and information and tools for building AI. It's a startup, but there's lots and lots of data and lots of information held on this site about building AI tools and using them for technology purposes, that kind of thing. That's effectively what Hugging Face is. It's very difficult to describe what it is for those outside of tech. But Hugging Face, they announced back last month that they'd been hacked.
7: Unprecedented. That's the word artificial intelligence giant OpenAI is using to describe events after some of its most powerful models went rogue and hacked another company.
6: The reason it was unprecedented is because it was carried out at superhuman speed. So they concluded that it must have been an AI system that did this. There was something like 17,000 actions performed in just under 2 days using really, really advanced techniques to break the company's security software and steal sensitive information. Now, initially, Hugging Face believed that this was probably something like cyber criminals, possibly even a hostile nation state because of how advanced the techniques were that we used to breach its security. They contacted the police about this and law enforcement, and a police investigation was underway. Now, nearly a week later, OpenAI, which is the company that many people know for being behind ChatGPT, and many people associate it with the contemporary interest in AI and large language models, OpenAI revealed that the attacker was one of its experimental models that had escaped from a secure testing environment.
8: This is the first major example that we've seen of an AI model independently conducting a hack outside of human control. And this is something that experts have been warning about.
9: Multiple investigations into the incident from OpenAI and the company that was breached now reveal that the incident was more severe than initially thought, with those rogue AI agents allowed to roam the internet for days.
6: Quite often, what happens is if you're a software developer or if you're an AI company or whoever, and you're building a model and you want to test its capabilities, so you'll put in inside what's called a sandbox, which is a secure network. It doesn't have access to the internet. It's a completely secure network. You put your model inside there and you can stress test it. You can test it, how it reacts in certain situations.
10: And that's presumably what OpenAI was doing.
6: Yeah, they were doing security evaluating and security testing on this. So they'd asked the model to see if it was good at being a hacker. It had been instructed to perform some tests around hacking. And what it managed to do while it was doing this is it found holes, it found ways of getting out of the secure environment that it was in.
10: Out of the little sandbox, you're saying?
6: Yep, out of that sandbox, and got out onto the open internet. Now, the reason it did this is because it was trying to complete the task or the mission that had been given. And it figured that Hugging Face, as a repository of all this information, would perhaps have a whole bunch of information it could use in order to complete the task that had been set. And it hacked Hugging Face to try and get this information so that it could complete the task that OpenAI's engineers had set it.
10: So once it hacked into Hugging Face, did it do anything malicious? It sounds like it was there creeping around trying to obtain information.
6: Yeah, well, I mean, it effectively stole sensitive data and information while it was in there. It didn't crash Hugging Face's systems or anything of that nature, but it stole things.
10: It stole information, you're saying?
6: Yeah, it stole things that it shouldn't have done. And there's a huge amount of fallout from this. There's reputational damage that's caused as a result of this. There's a lot of people that are having to rethink their security procedures simply because these advanced AI models have got capabilities at speed and scale where they can find holes that exist in existing systems and have been there forever, and human beings haven't been able to find these holes. These AIs have found these holes and are exploiting them.
10: But it was not explicitly instructed to go hack into another platform.
6: No. It wasn't told to do that. It was to see if it could hack. If you think about cybersecurity and think about it in the real world, think about human hackers. You have a thing called black hat hackers and white hat hackers. Black hat hackers are considered to be the bad guys, if you like. People that perform hacks that have, with malicious intent. White hat hackers, are perhaps one way of describing them is the good guys. They are the people that are engaged to prevent the bad guys from doing stuff. Now, if you're a white hat hacker, it is important for you to be aware of and to understand exactly how a bad guy behaves. All the techniques that they're going to employ, all the stuff that they're going to do to try and hack into a computer system. You need to know that stuff if you are going to prevent the bad guys from getting into your system. And this is effectively the same idea that's going on with AI, that are being given instructions around hacking and being given instructions around cybersecurity. You need to train them.
10: So it was meant for cybersecurity prevention, you're saying?
6: Well, you need to train them. You need to, all AI models need to be trained.
10: So just to be abundantly clear, it was given this task, it was not explicitly instructed to hack into another platform.
6: No.
10: And yet it did that on its own.
6: Yes. Yeah. But there is a bit of a problem with a lot of AI. Sometimes we anthropomorphize it. You know, we ascribe it with feelings, or we ascribe it with understanding. Uh-huh. And it's best to think of these models as they have no more understanding than your calculator. They have no more understanding than your shoes. They're almost like remix engines. They've soaked up all the information on the internet. They've been exposed to all the information on the internet. And when they're set a task, they remix and look at that information and think, how do I perform the task that I've been asked to do? And in this instance, these models have access to vast amounts of information about cybersecurity and about hacking. So if you set it a task, which is to hack something, it goes, okay, I've got all this information about hacking. Let's apply all of that. The difference is, it can do it really quickly. It can do it faster than any human being can do it. And it has access to more information than any human being could probably keep inside their head, because it's effectively soaked up most of the internet.
10: Mark, when you first saw this story about OpenAI and Hugging Face, were you surprised? You cover AI. Did it come as a shock to you?
6: It was a little bit of a surprise in terms of how long it took for OpenAI to realize that this had happened, because it was quite some time after it had happened that they were aware that that's their model had done this. One of the big things about these technologies is their full capabilities. The engineers behind them, part of the reason why they're testing them in the way that they are testing them is to try and determine what the full capabilities of these technologies are, because in some respects, we do and we don't know. That's why engineers are constantly surprised by some of the techniques that are employed. I think we're constantly going to be surprised by the capabilities of these technologies. That's the nature of the evolution of tech. You know, there's unintended consequences, but there are also unintended capabilities.
10: So, Mark, so this OpenAI Hugging Face story in mid-July was, it seems, the first known major AI hack. And then subsequently, we have now heard news of two other high-profile examples just in the span, it feels, of a few weeks. What were those?
6: Okay, so all the way back in April, Anthropic, which is another big US AI company, one of its advanced models also went rogue. And Anthropic only realized this quite recently, because OpenAI announced that, yes, its model had hacked Hugging Face. Anthropic thought to themselves, maybe we should check and see if our models have been doing something similar. And in checking to see if their models had been doing something similar, their Claude family of models, they discovered that they had actually been doing something similar. I think they ran something in the order of about 140,000 tests to find evidence of whether their Claude models had been misbehaving. And they discovered that, yep, they had in fact been doing that. Their models hacked three different companies. Now, the way in which it did this, it's a very, very similar thing. So the models found a weakness in what was supposed to be an isolated test environment again, and escaped out onto the internet. It was OpenAI's announcement that made Anthropic go and have a look and see if their models had been doing something similar. Now, the tests that they've been conducting included exercises where Claude was tasked with obtaining secret information that was held on another machine inside a completely closed network. Now, sometimes when these tests are performed, outside agencies or other companies are involved in the testing as well. And there was a third-party company involved in this testing. Now, Anthropic is saying that a misconfiguration between a testing partner and Anthropic allowed its models to get out onto the live internet. Now, the models, thinking that it was still involved in its training exercise, connected to the internet, and it breached the systems of three real organizations rather than just the test ones it was supposed to be looking at. Now, Anthropic said the earliest incidents date all the way back to April, and it's taking full responsibility for the fixes. So then, fast forward to right now.
5: Well, it's another AI hack attack. Meta is now the latest company to say its AI agent broke past the guardrails and targeted another company.
6: And Meta says, not wanting to be left out, Meta says that one of its models, one of its
10: advanced
6: models...
10: And that was just on Wednesday, August 5th.
6: Yeah, one of its advanced models has been involved in a very, very similar misconfiguration.
11: So Meta says it was a misconfiguration, is how they put it, by an independent company that does cybersecurity evaluations for Meta. And they say they inadvertently gave Meta's models access to the internet during this test.
6: And it behaved in ways that they didn't expect it to behave.
12: The information which first reported this said that the model made changes to the other company's internal system.
6: So you've got three big AI, frontier AI model companies who are all saying that their technology has behaved in ways that they didn't expect it to, and most importantly, that it's hacked into other organizations on the open internet.
10: There's a part of me that sees this technology as extremely powerful.
6: Yeah.
10: And then there's a part of me that wonders, okay, these are very influential, high-profile companies. This is all happening at the same time. And there's a skepticism, I think, around whether this could be at all related to a marketing or PR pitch to show how powerful this technology is. And to be abundantly clear, I don't know if that's the case, but what do you make of that theory?
6: That is very healthy skepticism, because there's two things at play here. One, the models are demonstrating incredible capabilities, or capabilities that people didn't think they had. And on the other side, there is an upside for this in terms of marketing, because a cynic and some industry observers are also saying that what this demonstrates is that these particular AI models have got incredible capability, and as a consequence of that, investors and investment is really, really valuable. And the notion of AI and the notion of the capabilities of AI and what it could be in the future, these are technologies that could completely change so many aspects of our life, but it's hugely expensive to develop them. Most of the companies that are involved in developing these technologies aren't making any profit. In fact, they're losing hundreds and hundreds of millions, if not billions of dollars, and require vast sums in terms of investment. So some industry observers are saying that the audience for these stories isn't you and I, it's not journalists. The audience for these stories isn't the general public. The audience for these stories is investors. And it says to investors, look at how capable our technology is. Do you want to be involved in this what is possibly a technological revolution? If such, please invest your cash. Now, that's a cynic's perspective on it. It is also true that in order to discover how capable and what these different technologies can do, you've got to stress test them. You've got to put them under stress to determine if they do things that you don't want them to do. But there's some people who would argue that if you let these technologies out and they get out of your control, that perhaps you shouldn't be testing them in the way that you're testing them, or you shouldn't be testing them at all, because you don't have the capability to control the technology that you've created. If you built yourself a bio lab at the bottom of your garden and decided that you were going to create a wide variety of different bio compounds, and there's a possibility that some of those compounds that you could create might mutate and turn into something absolutely awful that infected millions of people with something horrible. If you were to do that in your shed at the bottom of the garden, there's a very probably big chance that you'd be arrested for doing that. There's a lot of organizations and a lot of agencies around the world that wouldn't be happy about you performing that kind of activity. And you would be told quite rightly, you shouldn't be doing that. But, you know, you're playing with fire.

0: So we've got another wrinkle to this as well, because all of these stories so far, they are about frontier AI companies. They're about the people that are making the AI technology.
1: And when you say frontier AI, those are the people developing.
0: Yeah, the most advanced models. The most advanced models are called frontier AI models.
1: So okay.
0: All of these stories so far are about the companies that are engaged in making AI technology.
2: So this time around, the red flags that we're hearing about are being raised from Britain's AI Security Institute. A new report from that group says AI agents from OpenAI and Anthropic acted with new levels of what they describe as autonomy and deception.
0: In the UK, we have something called the AISI, which is the UK AI Safety Institute. Their job is to determine how safe AI technologies are. Part of the thing that they do is they test these technologies. Imagine it being like, you know, a government-controlled agency, and its job is to try and administer the safety of these kind of technologies and look at how safe they are and to test them.
2: So as part of this testing, they ran 122 examples. They found 19 of those had unauthorized and deceptive behavior.
0: So the AISI has said that during some of its testing, some AI agents from OpenAI and from Mythos did some stuff that they really didn't expect them to do.
3: In the most serious case, Anthropic's Mythos tried to gain access to a service by using the fake profiles to send private messages and then hide the evidence.
0: So I need to preface this by saying that both OpenAI and Anthropic, who are the companies involved, they both said that the UK AI Security Institute, that it switched off or reduced some of the safeguards that prevent these technologies from getting out onto the open internet. Now, the AISI says the reason that it's done this, and these software companies were aware of this, these technology companies were aware of, the reason that it's done this is that in order for it to test these technologies accurately, it needs to put them into situations which are as close to real-world situations as possible. They need to be behaving, and they need to be used in the way that a hacker might use them, that somebody with bad intent might use these technologies. So they reduced some of the safeguards that you would normally find in some of these models. Now, the models that we're talking about aren't models that the general public has access to. There's restricted access to them. So they're very advanced models, but they're one comes from OpenAI and one comes from Anthropic. The Anthropic model was the one that was the worst behaved. Now, it was, again, it was given a security task. It was given a security mission to perform. It decided that it needed access to a website called GitHub. Now, GitHub is a website where software developers share lots and lots of information about software code. It's kind of this, again, it's an amazing repository of information about how to do stuff with computers. This model decided it needed to get information from GitHub, but a human reviewer was actually standing in its way. And this human reviewer realized that it shouldn't be doing this. So instead of stopping, it identified people responsible for maintaining GitHub. It went online and it identified all of these people. It researched them and it created a series of fake accounts impersonating these real people. It then used them to contact real people back at GitHub in an attempt to persuade them to approve the code that it was writing to get into the GitHub website. Now, when its actions were challenged, it went back and it changed its earlier activity to make what it had been doing earlier on look harmless. Now, researchers say even then,
1: that is surreal.
0: Yeah, then it thought about creating a new identity, even when it had been found out, to keep trying to do this. Now, it didn't succeed. And human reviewers spotted what was happening and stopped it before any code reached GitHub. Now the AI,
1: but it was trying to go around the human reviewers.
0: Yeah. It was trying to get around them, and then it thought, okay, how can I get around them? And it used a technique hackers would call social engineering techniques, basically by saying, right, okay, I'm going to find out who else works at this website, and I'm going to create a bunch of fake information from this person, saying, yeah, he's okay, let him in. You know, that's Steve. We know Steve. Let him in. Now the AI Safety Institute says that the Mythos agent wasn't told to behave in this way at all, and that this is one of the clearest examples yet of the risk of autonomous deception without a human being prompting AI to behave in this way.
1: I imagine, Mark, that is the worry, right? What could happen at a mass scale if some of this technology is utilized for malicious purposes by bad actors. I mean, I'm thinking of, for example, there's this story that has been making the news here in the United States of cyber attacks in at least seven states, sometimes infiltrating water systems.
0: Yep.
1: And so I'm imagining what could happen. Actually, I'm not even imagining. It feels like beyond my imagination to think of what could happen if AI hacked into infrastructure, if it was able to hack into a bank, for example.
0: Yeah, well, think about it. There are active cybersecurity incidents which go on every single day. Some of them are criminal gangs, some of them are nation states, or some of them are hostile nation states engaging in cyber warfare. This goes on all of the time. What these technologies, what AI technologies do, is they increase capabilities dramatically, especially if they have the capability to absolutely wipe through security protocols and security firewalls and any defenses that might be in place. And precisely as you say, if we look at critical infrastructure, if we look at air traffic control, we look at banking, we look at railway infrastructure, all of these things, there is already a cybersecurity risk to any of these institutions and any of those activities. And one of the things that's likely to happen, and one of the things that is actually happening as well, is that AI is being employed to try and fight AI. It is being employed to try and determine whether attacks are coming in, when attacks are coming in thick and fast, in a way that can't be performed by a human being because of the speed and scale, then you have to deploy AI to try and combat that.
1: I mean, is there an argument to be had that it's good, it's constructive that we are having these conversations and that these incidents have been detected so that safeguards can be put in place? I mean, can AI, for example, these AI models now be trained, presumably, not to do this?
0: Yeah, I mean, the UK AI Safety Institute, they would argue that's their job. Their job is to try and determine what these technologies are capable of, whether they can do things that they shouldn't be able to do, and if they do, how do we restrict them? There's a lot of stuff that we know about them, but there's a lot of stuff we don't know about them. It's why training is happening. It's why testing and evaluation is going on, so that we can determine what safeguards we absolutely need, because there are so many unknowns about how these models might behave. In one respect, it's a bit like thinking about something like the Manhattan Project. I'm sure a lot of people have seen the movie Oppenheimer, and a lot of people who are historians are aware of the Manhattan Project and the development of the first atomic bomb. There's a big scene in the movie which discusses they don't know what will happen when they detonate the bomb, that it could have absolutely catastrophic consequences. This was a genuine concern. They didn't know what would happen. It's like, okay, it might ignite the atmosphere on the entire planet and then everything is wiped out in one go. These are the similar arguments with relationship to these technologies. What is your appetite for risk? What is your appetite for risk as determines if these technologies go rogue or if they do something that they're not supposed to do?
1: So you give the example, Mark, of the atomic bomb, and I'm thinking, I mean, there's always been these ethical questions of whether it was indeed wise to have the atomic bomb, or wise to use it, certainly. I mean, that's been one of perhaps the most debated questions, right? I would say in history.
0: That's a political question that changed the balance of power on the planet. That as soon as you demonstrate you've got that technology, as soon as you demonstrate you've got this technology which has incredible power, and that you are the person that holds that technology in your hand, then you immediately become the most powerful nation in the world.
1: That was Mark Chislak, the BBC's AI correspondent. Now, just to reiterate, OpenAI has said it accepts responsibility for the hacking incident, and it's working with Hugging Face to avoid similar incidents while continuing to improve testing and monitoring systems. OpenAI also says it's conducting a review with external advisors. As for Anthropic, it says it's continuing to work with the UK AI Security Institute to obtain more details about the most recent incident and conduct its own investigation. And a spokesperson for Meta told the BBC that it was also investigating its hack, which it said had been caused by a misconfiguration by its independent tester. And that's it from us today. Thanks for spending some time with us. A reminder that you can always find more from The Global Story because we are a podcast. Just search for us wherever you listen to your favorite shows.
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10: Next on the BBC World Service, it's Outlook. Ricky Steen dropped out of school aged 15 without much of a plan. A few years later, found himself sharing a sofa in a London hotel with Nigeria's superstar musician, Fela Kuti.
11: I don't remember exactly what was said, but at some point he spun around and was looking me straight in the eye. And we both started to laugh and in that instant became friends.
10: For the rest of his trip to London, Fela and Ricky hung out.
11: I'd go there about 6 o'clock, and I'd leave there at 5 o'clock in the morning, and go home, have a couple of hours sleep, shower, and go back to work. Fela's sleeping all day, of course. Afternoon come, I get another phone call, Fela's waiting for you, and we'd have these deep conversations into the night, which is really when we got to know each other, you could say. But it lasted a week, and I can't say I was sorry when it was time for him to go back.
10: We'll hear what came of that friendship after the news.
12: BBC News with Neil Nunes. Russian officials say at least 13 people, including a child, have been killed in a Ukrainian drone strike on the city of Nizhnekamsk. Nearly 40 others were injured. Ukraine's military says it targeted the Tenneco oil refinery in the city, which is deep inside Russia. The local authorities say civilian sites were also hit. From Moscow, here's Steve Rosenberg.
13: Russians are more than ever, I think, feeling the consequences of the war in Ukraine. You know, for so long, so many people here kind of pretended that it wasn't happening or that they didn't feel in their own lives the effects, the consequences of the war. That has certainly changed now. And judging by recent opinion polls, judging by what people tell us on the streets, more and more people would like this war to be over.
12: The governing bodies of football in Asia, Europe and North and Central America and the Caribbean have issued a joint statement heavily criticizing the FIFA president Gianni Infantino. They accuse him of deception and placing himself above football. Mr. Infantino has been facing calls to resign because of his aborted plan to sell stakes in the World Cup to private investors. The European Union's climate change monitoring program has said the world's oceans outside the polar regions hit record high temperatures for July. The Copernicus Agency also said Western Europe experienced its hottest June to July on record. Diana Uger-Forsetz from the Intergovernmental Panel on Climate Change says the continent has been hit particularly hard.
14: Really, it is our economy which are suffering. We see that without electricity or lower electricity supplies in many countries due to the lower output of nuclear power stations, also strains on water supplies because the lower running rivers and due to lower power supplies and lower productivity of people suffering from the heat. We do see several areas of the industry suffering.
12: The third and final round of elections is underway in Pakistan-administered Kashmir after more than 2 months of violent protests. Only 4 of the 11 seats due to be contested are being put to a vote. Polling in the others has been postponed because of security concerns. Here's Caroline Davis.
15: With neither protesters nor the authorities backing down, tensions are still high in Pakistan-administered Kashmir. Ravlakot, where the protests began, is just one of the constituencies meant to be casting their vote. Back in June, a group of local activists called the JAAC said they would march from the city to the regional capital, Muzaffarabad, with demands including cheaper electricity and electoral reform. The authorities said they were armed, foreign-funded terrorists and banned them. The two sides have had a series of violent clashes spread across the region, but the highest number of deaths in those clashes have been reported in Ravlakot.
12: BBC News.
16: The Democratic Republic of Congo has announced new measures to contain the spread of Ebola. The health minister says all boats heading towards Kinshasa along the Congo River must now stop at a checkpoint near the capital where passengers will be screened. Last week, a vessel with more than 200 people was held after a passenger died with suspected Ebola symptoms. Police in Thailand have arrested a former member of parliament who is suspected of opening fire outside a local government office, killing an official. The victim's driver was wounded in the shooting near north of Bangkok. Some reports suggest the attack was motivated by a personal grievance. At least 7 people have been killed in Indonesia after a car veered out of control and crashed into spectators during a drag race event. Several others were injured. The deadly crash happened late on Sunday on Indonesia's Sulawesi Island. Kenya has submitted an official bid for the 2029 World Athletics Championships, seeking to become the first African country to host the event. Nairobi faces rival bids from London, Rome and Munich, with a decision due in September. We get more details now from Jacob Evans.
17: Kenya has a long and decorated history in athletics, especially long-distance running. More than 10 current world records are held by Kenyans, including both men's and women's marathons. At last year's championships in Tokyo, the Kenyan team finished second in the overall medal table, including 7 golds. In May, Botswana became the first African country to host the World Athletics Relays, and there's optimism the continent can go one step further with Nairobi hosting the sport's main event. It would be another big step for Kenya on the international sporting scene, with next year's Africa Cup of Nations football tournament being co-hosted alongside Tanzania and Uganda.
16: BBC World News.
11: Hi, my name is Ricky Steen, and for the last few decades, I've been carrying fine music around the world.
10: And he has stories to share with us of life on the road with one of the iconic musicians of our time. Hello, I'm Jo Fidgen and you're with Outlook, extraordinary personal stories from the BBC World Service. Ricky Steen's career as a music manager stretches across decades and continents and has brought him fantastic friendships.
11: I get on well with people, I guess. I don't suppose everybody in the world loves me, but you know, I always consider that everybody I meet, I give them the opportunity to be fantastic. On that basis, I proceeded and somehow or other come out the other end of it, still in one piece.
10: Which is fairly amazing, given the rock and roll life he's lived, touring all over the world with legends like the Grateful Dead and Jimi Hendrix, and Morocco's master musicians Ojo Juka, and the remarkable musician he's going to tell us about. The man who drove a new West African music movement in the 1960s and 70s, Afrobeat.
11: I met Fela Kuti in 1979, and we became immediate friends. And it was a friendship that was to endure for the rest of his life on this planet.
10: As well as being good friends, Ricky was Fela Kuti's manager for 15 years, alongside Francis Kotekian.
11: And enjoyed 35 years of working with Francis and a friendship with Francis, who left us, alas, in 2016, so I'm last man standing.
10: Fela wasn't your ordinary musician. It wasn't just his talent. He had a wonderful voice and could play many instruments. He was also brave, anti-establishment, politically outspoken, and unafraid to denounce the corruption in Nigeria's military government of the time. He had a large band of backing singers and musicians and dancers known as the Egypt 80. All of them lived with Fela and his many wives at his compound in the self-proclaimed separatist state he called the Calicutta Republic, right in the middle of Lagos. He was a phenomenon. And as his former manager, Ricky continues to preserve and promote his legacy.
11: Fela, over the years, has developed beyond the following that he has, obviously, in Nigeria, a global appreciation of who he is and what he does. And increasingly over the years, the illustrious, great and good amongst artists sample his music and salute him. And then, of course, recently, we went to Los Angeles, I and the Kuti family, to collect the Lifetime Achievement Award that was awarded to him by the Grammys.
10: Picking up an award for Fela Kuti at the Grammys, it really has been quite a journey for Ricky, the son of a hairdresser from East London.
11: You know, I really didn't enjoy school, not even one little bit. I spent my school days staring out the window watching the clouds go by. I remember when I first left school, I became an estate agent because my parents thought that would be a good job. And I had, I think it was like 12 jobs in 2 years. You know, I wasn't petulant, but they'd ask me to do something and I would say, why? Well, you ain't supposed to ask. You're just supposed to get on with it. But at the same time, I've always loved music, and it was particularly jazz that grabbed me in the first place. And I opened a jazz club. I think I was curious. I felt that there was something waiting. I didn't know what, but I just felt. And I've got to be honest with you, I still feel the same thing today. You know, this kind of abundant curiosity about how life is shaped. It's just a feeling that things tend to unfold if you're open to them doing that. And there have been instances where, you know, you're at a crossroads, and I always follow my nose knows. And so far, so good.
10: Ricky's nose led him to leave school aged 15. He ran coffee bars in East London, began working for a pirate radio station, and fell into the music crowd. By the mid-60s, when he was still in his early 20s, he'd begun touring with rock and roll bands like the Yardbirds and the Kinks, even went with Jimi Hendrix on his first European tour.
11: Anyway, I went to Marseille and got on a boat to Morocco. I arrived at a cafe and there was a young American couple. And we started chatting and conversation got warmer and warmer. And they said, oh, where are you staying? I said, oh, a hotel just down. And they said, no, we've just rented a beautiful

We've got loads of room. Come stay with us. I said, oh, okay. And found myself in this place on the cliff top with waves crashing against the rocks below and palm trees, and it was really beautiful. Anyway, the next day, they said, oh, we're going to visit a friend in town. Would you like to come? I said, oh, okay. So we went into the Medina, and we arrived at this house, and we climbed up and up and up right to the roof. And on the roof, with his back to us, was this guy painting. And the guy span around, and he said, wait! And he ran downstairs and ran back up with this vinyl album and shoved it in my hands, and it said, Brian Jones plays with the Pipes of Pan of Shizuoka. And I said, ah, you mean this play? He said, yes! Anyway, next day, there I was in this van with this force of nature called Hamri the Painter, howling across Morocco. And finally we arrived, this cloud of children ran with us through the village, and we arrived at this long, low building, and all these people tumbled out, and they just ushered me into the house and sat me down and gave me mint tea and a keef pipe to smoke. Then somebody picked up a little flute, and somebody picked up another little flute and started to play, and somebody picked up a little hand drum. Until, you know, I always liked dancing. I've always liked dancing. But I stood up and I danced like I never danced in my life before. And I flopped down next to this huge guy who was like my father and my grandfather and my son, all rolled into this one jovial bundle. And he said, Ricky, welcome home. And that was in 1971. And I was so blown away, I stayed there for 2 years. I left school when I was 15, but consider my time in that village as my formal education. At the end of the 70s, I went back to Shizuoka, but this time I got passports for everybody. I bought a bus that was always breaking down, and I put together a three-month tour of Europe and carried 35 of them around Europe in this bus, which was, you know, a mixture of pain and pleasure, as many such things are. In the contract with each venue, they had to provide a sheep or a goat and a sack of vegetables. I remember being in Ballinasloe in Ireland, and we were presented with the goat. The goat escaped, ran off down Ballinasloe High Street, with being chased by all these musicians in their jalabas. And I remember one Malam Ahmed stopped this woman and said, Antina Shuv, Masa, did you see a goat? And then he realized she didn't know what he was saying and went, eh. And the woman, get out of my face, man. What are you doing, talking about? Anyway, the goat never appeared. We lost their goat and had fish and chips for dinner. The first time I heard fellas' music was in the back of a Mercedes van on the M4 motorway, and somebody put on this cassette, and it was Sorrow, Tears and Blood. Some people lost some bread. Someone nearly died. Someone just died. I don't know. You know, sometimes you hear something and it just means something to you. And anyway, I started listening to the music and getting to know who this guy was. Sorrow, Tears and Blood is a song about domination and resistance to domination. But at the same time, it was a song of hope, I suppose, and it might be a way of overcoming the pestilence of oppression. I wanted to put together a rainforest festival. I wanted to invite artists from all the rainforest countries in the world, as well as people that were qualified to discuss issues of deforestation. And I wanted Fela to join my board of advisors, as well, of course, come play at the festival. So I put together this beautiful binder. I knocked on the door in this five-star hotel in Victoria, and the key was in the outside of the door, which was often the case with Fela.
So I turned the key and went inside.

0: And the room was full of pretty girls and fella in his Speedos sitting on the couch. I went and sat next to him and I gave him this binder and I was talking into his ear. And I don't remember exactly what was said, but at some point he spun around and was looking me straight in the eye. And we both started to laugh and in that instant became friends. After that wonderful meeting, he was in London to do a show, and I went to the show, and oh man, I was just completely at seventh heaven. I couldn't believe what was unfolding in front of me. And fella was everywhere at once, you know, playing a drum solo or saxophone or keyboard or doing this kind of wiggly dance. After that, his right-hand man, J.K. Bremer, would call me and say, fella's waiting for you. So I was busy putting this festival together, but my office was quite near the hotel he was in, so I'd go there about 6 o'clock, and I'd leave there at 5 o'clock in the morning and go home, have a couple of hours sleep, shower, and go back to the work. Fellow's sleeping all day, of course. Afternoon come, I get another phone call, fellow's waiting for you, and we'd have these deep conversations into the night, which is really when we got to know each other, you could say. And it lasted a week, and I can't say I was sorry when it was time for him to go back. That was when fella called. I said, Ricky, come work with me now. I went to Paris and talked with Francis about it, and then I said, well, I'll go to Lagos and see if it all feels okay. I arrived in Lagos, went to fella's house. He said, hey, Ricky, you made it. Come in, man. And he introduced me to somebody and said, this guy wants to put a festival together for me. You know about those things. And left. Talk about getting thrown in the deep end one more time. I found myself putting on a show at the National Stadium. That was the beginning. I think the next thing, I had dinner with fella, and then he said, come, let's go. And we went to the house of his cousin that was a dentist, but she was also a jazz singer. And in the courtyard of her house, every Friday, there'd be chairs laid out and there would be a drum kit and amplifiers and microphones. And the musicians would come by and fella would play. But what would he want to play? My Funny Valentine, Lullaby of Birdland. And then around 2, we'd leave and go to Shrine. The Shrine was fella's club. And the first time I was, it was packed. But it was a packed with a total cross-section of society. You'd see soldiers, but not in uniform, but police. You'd see ragamuffins, you'd see gangsters, you'd see business people, you'd see just a cross-section of society. And the atmosphere, the band would be playing when we arrived, and then fella would climb up on stage, and the whole thing would just go, wow. Colour mentality. And we'd dance and dance and dance the night away, till sun up the next morning. I say you fit in, never release yourself. Colour mentality. And of course now, the family have built a new Africa Shrine, which is 5 times the size of the original shrine. The fellow was confronted with a barrage of accusations of... He was arrested more than 200 times in his life. He had scars all over his body. And he'd say, oh, well, he'd still be there, you know, shouting. I never experienced anything quite like that, that kind of level of determination, of absolute revulsion of the way in which the society was being manipulated and run, and the way in which so much corruption was taking place. And that drove him nuts, because at the end of the day, he had devoted his life to defending, supporting, and trying to educate those who, one could say, had drawn life's short straw. I have nothing but love and respect for him because of that. Apart from the fact that we just enjoyed each other's company and had a ball. We spent more time laughing and messing about than anything else. I was in London packing my bag to fly to meet him in California, where a fellow was supposed to be opening at the Hollywood Bowl. And then I got a phone call telling me that he'd been arrested in Lagos and charged with illegal exportation of currency. He was immediately seen by a military tribunal who sentenced him to 5 years in jail. In other words, it was just a wonderful opportunity they'd just invented for themselves. However, he served 15 months of their sentence. The judge went to visit Fella in jail and confessed to having sentenced him so severely under pressure from the military. And that story got out. The judge was sacked and Fella was released. Oh, when I heard about the release, I was on a plane the same day. we were so happy to see each other. And then my question to Fella is, you ready to tour? And he said, yeah. I started putting a tour together, and I toured him all over America and Europe. You know, when we did a show, he would climb up on stage and tune every instrument personally, because he knew what it was he was after, right? And that was the only way that he could satisfy himself, that, you know, he was heading in the right direction musically. I mean, touring Fella was a challenge, one that I gladly undertook, but it was a challenge nevertheless. You know, they would drive me nuts. But when I finally got them up on stage and they started to play, I would forgive them for all the nonsense they caused me during the day because the music was wonderful. And that was what it was all about. But financially, it was very challenging, not helped by Fella wanting to fly in people that he met on the road. But, yeah, we got round. We made it happen. When we'd finished with the 86-87 tour, Francis and I met with Fella and said, Fella, we love you to pieces and we will continue to defend your legacy, but we ain't touring you no more. Because, you know, I mean, that last tour, I worked 18 months putting that tour together and I didn't earn a penny. And love you, but sorry, you. So we'll continue to look after your publishing and your interests and record deals, etc., etc., but we ain't touring you no more. So I stopped touring him, but I didn't stop loving him. I received a phone call from Yenny, a fella's eldest child, who'd just come back off tour with Femi to find Fella not very good shape. You know, he was renowned for not having any confidence in Western medicine. But anyway, the point arrived at which Fella did agree to be transferred to hospital, but it was too late. And he succumbed to, they said, AIDS. As far as I'm concerned, he died of one beating too many. He was a giant of a man, but he was a man nevertheless, and disease was allowed to enter. So we lost him too early. He was 58 years old. I went to Lagos to bury him. I shaved him in the morgue and combed his hair and put a big spliff in his hand. He was in a glass coffin. He was laid in state in Tafawabeliwa Square, which is like Trafalgar Square here. And there was red carpet and flowers everywhere. And at the other end of the square was a stage with bands playing. And we got there, I think it must have been about 8 in the morning when we arrived. And people started coming to pay their respects. And then the crowd got bigger and bigger and bigger. The line got bigger and bigger and bigger until, I suppose, around lunchtime. I mean, there were 150,000 people there. But we realized that we were going to have to leave because there was going to be a private ceremony for family and friends. And we said, how are we going to get out of here? We'll have to run. So I think it was 2 o'clock. We picked up the coffin and ran to the hearse, put it in the back of the hearse, and took off, meaning to hit the highway. But there were 2,000 people blocking our path, which meant going through the town, and we had no choice. Every window, every walkway, every bridge, every inch of pavement, people. Then we came to the motorway, and the motorway on both sides was full of people. And I was on top of a truck. When we were stopped by those 2,000 people, a pickup truck appeared with a band in the back of it, playing fella tunes. And I danced on the top of this truck. Now, the journey from Tafawa Baliwa Square to the shrine was normally about 20 minutes. It took 7 hours. And when we were getting closer and closer to the shrine on Pepple Street, which is a small side street, I thought, oh, the street is going to explode. How are we going to do this? When we reached Pepple Street, there was nobody there. In other words, a million people, and I saw a million people that day, realized it wasn't appropriate then for them to be there. I've got no memory of it at all, but we did the thing at the shrine. And then we went to a Kalakuta, to the house, and fella's coffin was on the balcony, and the road filled with people, and we danced the night away. And then in the morning, officials came, and he was buried in the front yard there. Yeah. Dem go show, oh, dem go show. Dem go show themselves clear, clear. Dem go show, dem go show. In the late 80s, early 90s, Francis and I set about remastering his entire catalogue, getting rid of all the clicks and clacks, but removing only the things that were an impediment, not touching the music itself, which was a slow process. You could only do, 10 minutes a day sort of thing. And it took us 10 years to get to a point where we had a pristine catalogue. But we got all that done and were able to, on behalf of the family, license that catalogue and get appreciable sum of money with which the family used those funds to build this wonderful New Africa Shrine. So all of Phil's works actually belongs to the family, and which is very satisfying to know.
1: Ricky Steen, he's written a memoir called Moving Music. We're going to take a short break now. In the second half of Outlook, we'll meet a knight in shining armour. Well, actually a Hungarian in swimming trunks, but you'll see what I mean. Stay with us.
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0: Coming next on Outlook, on a trip to Goa, yoga teacher Napur Gupta went for a dip in the sea and got into trouble. Luckily, a tourist saw what was happening.
1: I recognize that she's struggling. I also realize that she will be carried away to the open sea by the waves if no one helps.
2: This silhouette approaching me, and I said, okay, a ray of hope.
0: Neither could have predicted what would happen next. Join us after the news.
3: BBC News with Neil Nunes. Russian officials say a Ukrainian drone strike has killed at least 13 people, including a child, in Nizhnekamsk in Tatarstan. The city, 900 kilometers east of Moscow, is home to one of Russia's most advanced oil refineries. The governing bodies of football in Asia, Europe and North and Central America and the Caribbean have accused the FIFA president Gianni Infantino of placing himself above football. The three confederations make up more than half of FIFA's member nations. The world's oceans outside the polar regions hit record temperatures for July, according to the EU's Climate Change Monitoring Programme. Copernicus said this was partly driven by an El Niño weather phenomenon developing in the Pacific. The Democratic Republic of Congo has announced new measures to contain the spread of Ebola. All boats heading towards Kinshasa along the Congo must now stop at a checkpoint near the capital, where passengers will be screened. The third and final round of elections is underway in Pakistan-administered Kashmir after more than 2 months of violent protests. Because of security concerns, only 4 of the 11 seats due to be contested are being put to a vote. At least 7 people have been killed in Indonesia, where a race car veered out of control and crashed into spectators during a drag race event. Several others are in serious condition. Heavy snow has caused widespread disruption in parts of South Africa. Rescue teams are clearing roads in mountainous areas in the coastal provinces of KwaZulu-Natal and Eastern Cape. And Kenya has submitted an official bid for the 2029 World Athletics Championships, seeking to become the first African nation to host the event. Nairobi faces rival bids from London, Rome and Munich. BBC News.
0: If you're in the mood for a bit of romance, stick around because we have lined up some fabulous stories to share with you. This is Outlook from the BBC World Service. I'm Jo Fidgen. I'll tell you how to hear them all in a little while. But first, how's this for a dramatic way to meet the love of your life? Napur Gupta from Lucknow in India was on a trip to Goa where she was teaching at a yoga retreat. It was due to last 10 days and towards the end she decided to take a dip in the sea. As she told Mabeen Azhar, there was nothing unusual about it.
2: It was just another day. I am comfortable swimming in the Indian Sea because I know it's a bit rough, but all right. And I went in and I was enjoying it. It was warm, beautiful, sunny day. And I felt that I'm being pulled inside slowly, very mildly. And I thought, okay, so it's time to get out. And suddenly the things changed. There were bigger waves pulling me in. And I was like, okay, I have to pull my socks and really start swimming out. And I was like, okay, Napur, come on, you can do it. And then a wave came and it threw me back. And that's when I saw this silhouette approaching me. And I said, okay, a ray of hope, fine. Everything is fine, Napur. You will be fine. So this guy comes, I see, and I kind of recognize him. But I was just focusing on how to get out, and it was so chaotic.
4: That stranger, or ray of hope, as Napur describes him, was Attila Bosniak, a Hungarian man who'd been attending the yoga retreat and happened to be walking along the beach at what you could say was just the right moment.
1: When I got there, I recognized that she's struggling. I tried to pull her, but I realized that I'm strong enough to swim ashore myself, but I'm not able to pull her to the shore. And then I also realized that she will be carried away to the open sea by the waves if no one helps. And also saw that there were some large rocks covering her from the lifeguard who were at the shore. Then I realized that I need to call the lifeguards.
2: I see Attila swimming back. And I'm like, okay, so this guy is leaving me here, abandoning me. And at that point, the sea was in control. I did not know where I would be in the next couple of seconds. And this thought got me numb at that point, that you're not able to fight or struggle. I was like, that point where you give up with that thought that, what if I am smashed across the, on the rocks and I hit my head and this is the end of it?
4: You actually thought this could be the end of it?
2: I did.
1: I thought that, yeah, this is a dangerous situation. I need to climb up to one of the rocks. The waves were really rough. So basically I tried to cover my head with my hands to make sure that my head is not smashed there. And then I realized that, okay, it's serious. So I was smashed 2-3 times to the rocks. And then I climbed up and waved to the lifeguards.
4: Did you get the help you needed?
1: They immediately realized that I'm waving for help. They thought they need to rescue me. But when I jumped into the sea and started to swim ashore, they realized it must be another person or this guy is an idiot. So they saw Nupur then and they pulled her ashore. So when I arrived to the shore, then I realized that I'm bleeding and my swimming trunk is in pieces. And then I realized that my hand and my feet are hurting, but not till that moment.
4: Attila, you know, it's so interesting hearing you tell the story, particularly as I can hear the rain beating against the window, because it's so atmospheric and it paints such a particular picture. I know you're in an old place near the sea at the moment. I know you're in The Hague. Nupur, when you go back to shore and when you're both there and you're in safety now, you're in relative safety, it sounds like there's so much going on around you. What was going on in your mind?
2: I was overwhelmed. He's in front of me and his back is bruised and I see it's bleeding and, oh, my heart sank that what just happened. And we found a place to sit. There were sunbeds. And I, of course, rushed to say thank you and tell him that I'm so grateful that you helped me. And while talking, I also observed that, okay, there are more bruises on his thighs and, you know, even the flesh was shown on his thumb. Mm-hmm. And this guy is sitting very calmly, not throwing any tantrums or not saying that, hey, you got to be more careful, or how irresponsible are you to be in the sea when you don't know swimming, or,
4: right,
2: you know, when you can't take care of yourself. Nothing like that. He said, I hope you're okay. And that was something I deeply noticed, because I was expecting a bit of a lecture there.
4: Of course. I mean, in that moment, I know you went and got something as a kind,
2: yes,
4: of thank you. What did you get for Attila?
2: So I am a doctor's daughter, so I know the first aid pretty much. And I told him that, okay, just be here. I'll rush to a place, a supermarket or a pharmacy, and get you some antiseptic to clean. And, you know, I don't want any infection. So I ran to the shop and I saw this ice cream counter. And I'm like, okay, my little brain thought, okay, sugar rush. He would be happy to have an ice cream, maybe, you know.
4: I guess ice cream does make things better. Attila, what flavor was the ice cream?
1: Chocolate. It was chocolate.
4: It was chocolate.
1: So it's just amazing to be a hero and a child in the same moment, right? So enjoying your chocolate ice cream and being admired. And my advice to fellow men travelers, always save a doctor's daughter, because that's very helpful to get immediate professional help. Yeah.
4: It sounds like a good plan. I mean, at this point, this could have been the end of the story and you both part ways and continue your lives in separate continents. And it's a story that you tell your families and that's it. But that wasn't the end of the story. It wasn't the end of your holiday. So what happened in the coming hours, the coming days?
2: We were very calmly sitting together, talking with each other. And we also realized we were hungry, and we found a good place and we had lunch properly, and that was the first date, I think. And I liked him. I liked his persona, and more than anything else, I liked his calmness.
4: He sounds like a catch. Attila, in that period, I know you decided to both stay on an extra week. Did you at that point think this could be the start of something special?
1: Just like Nupur, I right after this accident felt something special. It's like, you know, when you see in these Hollywood movies, then when there is some really catastrophic event and two people are living through together, then they have the same experience, the same events they need to digest. So that was there. So there was some connection that was deeper, definitely. So I loved spending time with her, and I was really, really keen and happy to lengthen that holiday. And without knowing that, so we lengthened that till the 20th of February. That is Nupur's birthday. So when I suggested to lengthen that till then, I didn't know that this is a special day.
4: The 20th of February. So if you'd extended for a week, that means you also spent Valentine's Day together.
1: Exactly.
4: Exactly. I like what you did there. Very good. Very smooth. Despite the life-saving and spending Valentine's Day together on a Goan beach, the week quickly came to an end and they both returned to their respective homes in India and the Netherlands. That could once again have been the end of the story, but they stayed in touch and spoke daily. A month later, Attila suggested they meet up. Dubai, a ballpark halfway point, was chosen as the rendezvous location, and they excitedly began to plan their reunion. Then, out of nowhere, Nupur's mother was diagnosed with a brain tumour.
2: It was a big news for me, and I was in Kerala, and that's when I decided, okay, I need to go back to my parents right now, because they were planning for a surgery already, and I wanted to be there next to her. And I told him that we have to postpone our Dubai plans. And so I was under all these things, and Attila called one evening, and I just kind of broke down. I got very, really emotional, and I said, you know, I feel so bad about all this, and I wish you were here with me. I think I said that as well. And he said, you know what? I'm going to be next to you. I would like to come and see you, and I would like to support you. And that was a big deal for me.
4: So when Attila arrived in India, how did things move? How did things pan out?
2: I went to the airport to pick him up, and when I was waiting for him, it felt like I have always been waiting for this man. It wasn't like I'm meeting him for the second time. This connection was so strong, and whatever I had for him in my heart after the first meeting, it just doubled.
4: Your mother did recover, didn't she? She got well.
2: She did, yes.
4: And at this point, are your family, is there an element of your family thinking, okay, who is this guy that's flown across continents to come and hang out with it? How did they respond?
2: To my surprise, very pleasantly. And I was surprised because I had an ex-boyfriend, non-Indian, and my mom wasn't very open for that relationship. Maybe she thought that, okay, it's not serious, or maybe it won't work because of the cultural difference. That relationship did not work out for some reasons.
4: Yeah.
2: So,
4: well, I guess he hadn't saved your life. Maybe that was that was the key difference. But I'm just wondering, Attila, when you're introduced to the family as the man that saved Nupur's life, that's quite an accolade. It's quite a lot to live up to, isn't it? Did you feel that you kind of slotted in? Did you fit with the family straight away? Or was there some work to be done?
1: So obviously, as I think any sensible man, I was also quite nervous/excited. The family was really welcoming and open and with positive feelings towards me. There was a little puja, little religious ritual also performed when I entered to the home. And
4: a puja is like a blessing, isn't it?
1: Yes, yes.
4: You've just flown across the world. You're part of this beautiful puja blessing ceremony. You're meeting someone's family. That's normally not something that happens on the second date. I know you you traveled around and you ended up visiting the Taj Mahal together. What happened at the Taj Mahal?
2: Okay, I'll go. So I wanted to show Taj Mahal to Attila because I think it's just so beautiful, monument and definition of love, and just to make it more romantic, yeah? And to my surprise, Attila proposed to me, not for marriage, but for love, that I want to commit my love to you.
4: Hold on. When you talk about a proposal, are you talking about kind of getting down on one knee? What kind of proposal?
1: Exactly that type of, yes.
2: I was just going with the pure feelings of a human being, you know. This guy is on his knee and he's asking me and telling me that he wants to love me and he wants to commit. It was beautiful and very creative for me.
4: Of course. Attila, I'm just wondering, had you watched a Bollywood film on the plane on the way over? You know, because you don't just do this spontaneously. You must have had a plan.
1: Maybe I watched something earlier, or I watched something earlier, or read something. I like novels, but, you know, at the moment when it came to pledging in Agra at the Taj Mahal, I didn't have any particular movie or novel in my head. It was
4: you were writing your own story by this point.
1: I tried, yes, at least.
4: It is a beautiful image. So I know after you've been to the Taj Mahal and you've met the family, you then start this period of, I guess, what you could call international courtship. When did it then move to the next phase? And when I talk about the next phase, what I'm really talking about is serious commitment.
2: So for me, it was a commitment. What I needed to know, what kind of a person he is, what more do we have, what is he hiding? After meeting each other in Serbia, Belgrade, then a month later in Dubai, then in Thailand, finally I received my visa for Netherlands, and I arrived in Netherlands in October 2019, and by January we knew that we want to get married. Marriage is the next step. The logical one.
4: That is beautiful. I'm also, in the back of my mind, I'm hearing the story and thinking this is beautiful. I also know what happened at the start of 2020. Of course, we all heard news of the pandemic. Did that affect your plans?
1: We were, I think, the last couple in The Hague that were able to get married at the town hall, because then it was closed. And, you know, the pandemic added one more thing, that you can see this couple from two edges of the world coming together, closed down in an apartment in The Hague. So it's, I think, the ultimate test of any relationship.
0: Attila Bosniak and Nupur Gupta speaking to Mabeen in 2021. Since then, they've been joined by a daughter, Vida. Attila told us that she adds more joy and pleasure to their days. So I promised you more love stories. Our podcast, Lives Less Ordinary, has been collecting stories of couples meeting in funny ways and fighting the odds to be together, making love work in trying circumstances. Here's a taster.
5: I started to have all these different thoughts, like, how is he going to look like in person? Is he going to be tall? What am I going to do? Am I going to shake his hand? Am I going to hug him?
6: We were just hugging and hugging and snogging and hugging and crying and... Oh, it was just absolutely amazing reunion, and the warmth that I felt from him and the love, it was just incredible.
7: I am in Syria and she's in London, and who's that person who's gonna like love or be in love with a person who's in a war zone under attack, is gonna die like in any second?
0: 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If you click follow, each new episode will appear in your feed, so you never go without. But here's the thing. We would love to hear your love stories too. Maybe it'll end up on the show. If you have an amazing story to share, do send an email to liveslessordinary@bbc.co.uk or leave a voice message on WhatsApp. The number is +44 330 678 27 84. We look forward to hearing from you. Today's producer was Mae Cameron. I'm Jo Fidgen. See you next time.
8: BBC World Service, and now history told by the people who were there. It's Witness History with me, Stefania Gotzel. I'm taking you back to the 1990s, when scientists rediscovered a cave believed to have once been the den of two notorious man-eating lions. It's the 30th of April, 1997. Under the blazing Kenyan sun, a team of scientists and wildlife rangers are searching the remote region of Tsavo. They're looking for a cave believed to have been the den of the infamous Tsavo man-eaters. One of those scientists was Tom Noski.
9: To Kenyans, the story of the man-eaters, every little kid knows the story, every taxi cab driver knows the story, every elderly person, to them, it's a much more important story in their culture, for their country.
8: The story dates back to March 1898. The area that is now Kenya was under British rule, and Lieutenant Colonel John Henry Patterson had been sent to Tsavo to help build a railway that would link the East African coast with Uganda. Here's Alan Patterson, his grandson.
10: My grandfather was assigned to construct a bridge over the River Tsavo in what was then the East Africa Protectorate. And as soon as he arrived, he discovered that the Indian workmen that were the primary builders of the bridge and the railway connection were disappearing one by one.
8: Alan later inherited his grandfather's diary, which he's read many times, along with his book, The Man-Eaters of Tsavo, where he tells the story of the lions that terrorized railway workers for 9 months.
10: He found out that they were being taken by a lion. And then he set out to try to kill them.
8: For 9 months, two lions preyed on Indian and African railway workers, dragging sleeping men from their tents at night. They stalked the camps with growing boldness, slipping through gaps in the thorn fences and ignoring the fires workers lit to keep them away.
10: At one point, there was a rebellion on behalf of the workers against my grandfather because, not surprisingly, the workers didn't like being exposed to the threat of being taken by the man-eaters. My grandfather was able to put it down through a show of force.
8: 6 months passed before Patterson could kill the first lion. The second wouldn't go down until 3 months later.
10: Nearly cost him his life. He had shot the lion, but not killed it, and turned to his gun bearer for his additional rifle and discovered that his gun bearer had gone up the nearby tree. My grandfather very quickly followed suit, got the rifle from his bearer, and was ultimately able to kill the lion.
8: 28 workers were killed, according to railway records. But Patterson estimated the real death toll at 135, saying many local African victims had never been counted.
10: He then had them skinned and kept them in his home for 25 years until he was on a lecture tour in Chicago and talked with the director of the Field Museum and was able to sell them to the museum, which then mounted them and put them on display.
8: Assistant collection manager Tom Noski grew up visiting the taxidermied lions at Chicago's Field Museum. Years later, he joined the museum as a scientist. Eventually, he set out to solve one of the Tsavo story's biggest mysteries.
9: I remembered seeing them as a little kid, and, you know, that it was curious that they didn't have manes. And so I didn't know when I was a little kid that there was an actual book written by John Henry Patterson. And so I got a copy of the book and I was reading through the book. And in the book, he talks about a cave that he found. And he thought it was the den for those lions. It was nearby the railroad camp where the lions were attacking people. And so I proposed to another friend who was a mentor of mine here, that one day if we were doing a project in Uganda or Kenya, that we should try to see if we could find the cave described in the book.
8: And here's that description.
11: Round the entrance and inside the cavern, I was thunderstruck to find a number of human bones, with here and there a copper bangle, such as the natives wear. Beyond all doubt, the man-eater's den.
8: After Patterson left Tsavo, the cave remained lost for almost 100 years.
9: So in 1997, we both had a project there. We were in southwestern Uganda, and we took some time off, and we went to Kenya. The government was really interested and enthusiastic. They made a grid on the maps of where it should be based on the description in the book.
8: But they had no luck, and time was running out. So 2 days before leaving,
9: we were walking up these dry stream beds, and all those dry stream beds had other stream beds that emptied into them. So we split up as a group, and the idea was that every little dry stream bed anybody crossed, they also had to go up that dry stream bed and anything connected to that one, just to make sure that the cave wasn't there. And we were all day, 12 hours walking, and it was very hot. We walked, and then I noticed some of the rangers that were with us. I could see those guys. I had binoculars. I'm working on birds in Uganda, so I always had my binoculars. I could see that they were just passing stuff up because I think they didn't think we were going to find the cave, right? So then I had to go across and go up all the ones that were missed by everybody else. I was so exhausted, and I was out of water for most of the day. And so when we got to the river itself, the Tsavo River, I was drinking out of the river, and they said, I shouldn't drink out of it because you could get sick, you know, but I was so dehydrated. I didn't think we were going to find the cave.
8: On the last day, the 30th of April, they tried a different strategy.
9: So I was reading the book, and then I noticed that he was giving descriptions also of the habitat and the hills, where this was, where that was. And that's when I realized that the coordinates were off. And so if we just went by his description of the landscape, that maybe we'd be able to find it. The first stream bed we found, we walked up it and followed this labyrinth of dry stream bed pathways and some of the descriptions of the plants he gave with the palm trees. And we found the cave maybe within an hour, maybe like 45 minutes. Now we had a copy of the photograph of the cave that he published in the 1907 book. One of the guys was standing in front of the cave with the photo, and, you know, every single crack is the same, right? It's exactly the same. And so, yeah, we were pretty excited because, I mean, the truth was I really thought there was no chance we could find it.
8: But what they found inside was less exciting.
9: We hoped that maybe there'd be remains of stuff, and not necessarily the people that Patterson described, but that it was going to be an ancient hyena den that would have been sort of like the Holy Grail. And we found no chance of that.
8: The cave was empty. It lay on the path of a seasonal waterfall, so any bones had long since been swept away. But rediscovering the cave helped revive interest in the Tsavo story, inspiring new research and museum projects in Kenya.
9: It evolved into something much bigger than that. The National Museums of Kenya now is planning an exhibit to tell the story of the Tsavo lions from the Kenyan perspective. That was an outgrowth of it. So for me, this is the best outcome that we could have ever expected.
8: That was Tom Noski, who helped rediscover the cave believed to have been the den of the Tsavo man-eaters. Alan Patterson is the grandson of John Henry Patterson, who shot the lions almost a century earlier. They were speaking to me, Stefania Gotzer, for Witness History from the BBC World Service.
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18: 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I'm Janet Jalil.
19: More intensive heat waves, more intensive droughts. Unless we stop global warming, these records are continue to be exceeded and the situation will get worse and worse.
18: Scientists say sea surface temperatures hit a record high last month. A Ukrainian drone strike kills 13 people in the Tatarstan region deep inside Russia. The fallout continues from Gianni Infantino's botched attempt to sell stakes in the Football World Cup. Three football confederations accuse him and FIFA of deception. 30 years after the murder of one of the most influential rappers of all time, Tupac Shakur, a trial is finally being held. And we hear how acupuncture is benefiting animals.
20: So it really works through increasing the body's healing response, through mobilizing stem cells in the circulation, moving blood flow to the areas you're needling.
18: That's after this bulletin.
3: BBC News with Neil Nunes. Russian officials say at least 13 people, including a child, have been killed in a Ukrainian drone strike on the city of Nizhnekamsk. Nearly 40 others were injured. Ukraine's military says it targeted an oil refinery in the city, which is deep inside Russia. Dan Johnson has more from Kyiv.
21: The authorities here haven't commented on the civilian deaths that we're hearing from Russia today, but they have confirmed that they struck that oil refinery and that there was an explosion and a fire. The head of Ukraine's unmanned vehicles unit, essentially the drone unit, said that they were still assessing the consequences of that hit. But they consistently deny targeting civilians and said that this was a target carried out with the aim of reducing Russia's military capability.
3: Police in eastern India have used tear gas and water cannon to disperse thousands of young people protesting against alleged corruption in civil service examinations. Crowds marched towards the state legislature in the capital, Jharkhand Ranchi. They have been climbing over police barricades, holding placards and waving the national flag. Their demands include an overhaul of the examination system. The protest follows week-long youth-led demonstrations in Delhi that led to the resignation of India's education minister. The governing bodies of football in Asia, Europe and North and Central America and the Caribbean have issued a joint statement heavily criticizing the FIFA president Gianni Infantino. They accuse the organization of deception. Mr. Infantino has been facing calls to resign because of his abandoned plan to sell stakes in the World Cup to private investors. While the statement didn't name the president, our correspondent Dale Johnson says it increases pressure on him.
22: We understand that these confederations want Infantino to resign, and if that isn't the case, then they will look at every option that's open to them via FIFA statutes and FIFA disciplinary measures to try and make that happen. But that's very difficult in terms of the way FIFA is structured, and Infantino has a real control of everything.
3: More than a million people have now been evacuated from their homes in eastern China as a typhoon brings torrential rain and floods. Typhoon Dolphin has weakened to a tropical storm but is continuing to cause disruption. Here's our China correspondent Stephen MacDonald.
23: It's hitting all different parts of the economy. Workers from oil rigs have been brought into the Chinese mainland. 1,500 flights cancelled, apparently. Emergency services have been put on notice, and also various warnings have gone out on people's mobile phones and the like to be careful that this serious, dangerous weather could continue for many days throughout this week.
3: Stephen MacDonald. This is the World News from the BBC. The world's oceans outside the polar regions hit record high temperatures for July, according to the European Union's Climate Change Monitoring Program. Copernicus said this was partly driven by a powerful El Niño weather phenomenon developing in the Pacific and marine heat waves in areas of Europe. Global average sea temperatures last month were just below 21 Celsius. The Democratic Republic of Congo has announced new measures to contain the spread of Ebola. The health minister says all boats heading towards Kinshasa along the Congo River must now stop at a checkpoint near the capital, where passengers will be screened. Last week, a vessel with more than 200 people was held after a passenger died with suspected Ebola symptoms. Heavy snow is causing widespread disruption in parts of South Africa. Rescue teams are helping stranded drivers as blocked roads have cut off mountainous areas in the provinces of KwaZulu-Natal and the Eastern Cape. Kenya has submitted an official bid for the 2029 World Athletics Championships, seeking to become the first African country to host the event. Nairobi faces rival bids from London, Rome and Munich, with a decision due next month. Jacob Evans reports.
1: Kenya has a long and decorated history in athletics, especially long-distance running. More than 10 current world records are held by Kenyans, including both men's and women's marathons. At last year's championships in Tokyo, the Kenyan team finished second in the overall medal table, including 7 golds. In May, Botswana became the first African country to host the World Athletics Relays, and there's optimism the continent can go one step further with Nairobi hosting the sport's main event. It would be another big step for Kenya on the international sporting scene, with next year's Africa Cup of Nations football tournament being co-hosted alongside Tanzania and Uganda.
3: BBC News.
18: You're listening to The Newsroom from the BBC World Service with me, Janet Jaleel. We start with yet another grim piece of news about our warming planet. Scientists have reported that the world's oceans were hotter last month than in any other July on record. In a new report, the European Union's Climate Change Monitoring Programme, Copernicus, says the average sea surface temperature outside the polar regions hit nearly 21 degrees Celsius in July. It also says that Western Europe experienced its hottest June and July on record, driven by the growing El Niño weather pattern developing in the Pacific. It's a bleak picture. Deanna Urge-Forsats from the UN's Intergovernmental Panel on Climate Change said the data showed that urgent action was needed.
19: Unless we stop global warming, these records are continue to be exceeded and the situation will continue to get worse and worse. More intensive heat waves, more intensive droughts, more intensive downpours, as well as more places where wildfires are burning up territories. And also the smoke is also very bad for an increasing area.
18: Our environment correspondent, Matt McGrath, told me more.
2: The figures from Copernicus, the 20.96 degrees temperature for the oceans in July, the highest July recording that they've ever had. I think the average in some respects hides the detail and the scale of the heating that's going into the oceans right now. So in some parts of Western Europe, temperatures in the seas were 8 degrees Celsius above the local norm that you'd expect for that time of the year. So when we give these global average figures and people say, well, you know, that doesn't sound that much. When you see it on a local level, you see what's really happening in places like that, like in the Western Mediterranean. And this is happening in many, many parts of the world and has many implications, I think, for our oceans. We're creating marine heat waves of intense capacity around the oceans, which threaten sea life directly. But I suppose the biggest overall impact of the warming seas is the potential impact in sea level rise. Warming water expands. That pushes that water up onto the land in different places, and that can have a tremendous effect when it's combined with storms, heavy winds and other natural phenomena like that. So yeah, there's a whole range of things hidden in the data here that have real impacts in real people's lives all across the world.
18: And this comes on top of all the wildfires that we've seen across Europe and North America.
2: Yes, absolutely. We're seeing this, what's called a compound effect, where you have these drying out caused by the intense heat, and that soil that dries out then reflects more heat back into the atmosphere, makes the conditions warmer. So you get a vicious cycle, if you like, of drying heat in the atmosphere, drying ground, drying out continuously, and that is leaving a real tinderbox of effect. And we've had in Europe and many other places a very wet winter just a few months ago. Now it seems unbelievable to talk about it being a wet winter, but that winter fueled huge amounts of growth of grass, bushes and other material trees, and they all provided extreme, I suppose, fuel for these fires that have lit in North America, in Europe and many other places too.
18: And Matt, can we turn this round? Is there still time?
4: I think it's going to be very difficult in the next year or two because we have the impact of El Nino driving up the oceans, making the oceans warmer. We'll really feel the full effect of that next year. So I think for the short term, it's going to be very, very difficult. Longer term, you know, political attention on the climate question has waned considerably. I would be worried about that longer term. And I think short term, we're going to see perhaps many more difficult hours, many more difficult recordings of data in over the next 12 months.
18: Matt McGrath, in what appears to be one of the deadliest air attacks by Ukraine on Russia so far, more than a dozen people, including a child, have been killed and nearly 40 others wounded by a drone strike deep inside Russian territory. Russian officials say both industrial and civilian targets were hit in the city of Nizhnekamsk, which lies around 1,000 kilometres east of Moscow and is home to one of Russia's most advanced oil refineries. I got more details from our Russia editor, Steve Rosenberg.
5: Well, first of all, let me tell you a little bit about Nizhnekamsk. Yes, you're right. It's a long way away from Moscow, 900 kilometres or so. But clearly, Ukrainian long-range drones able to cover such long distances now. Earlier today, the mayor of Nizhnekamsk announced that there'd been a drone attack, a Ukrainian drone attack, on the city, on civilian and industrial targets, he said. He said there had been fatalities. A short while later, officials confirmed at least 12 people had been killed. The latest information we've just received is 13 people now confirmed dead, at least 39 people wounded in attacks there. No official confirmation of which sites were hit. But as I say, this is a major industrial city, a major hub for Russia's oil refining and petrochemical industries, and I would imagine that more information about what was struck will come out through the morning.
18: And this is just the latest in a series of attacks by Ukraine, which has been stepping up strikes on Russian oil refineries in recent months, which have caused fuel shortages.
5: You know, Russians are getting used now to waking up in the morning and hearing news reports that Ukraine has launched a major drone strike on warehouses.

0: houses, on industrial facilities, on oil refineries. This has been going on for weeks now. And yes, this is having consequences. In terms of strikes on oil facilities, these have sparked a fuel shortage in Russia during the summer. The situation isn't so bad in Moscow at the moment. The authorities have made sure about that. But fuel shortages remain in other parts of Russia. And because of that, Russians are more than ever, I think, feeling the consequences of the war in Ukraine. You know, for so long, so many people here kind of pretended that it wasn't happening, or that they didn't feel in their own lives the effects, the consequences of the war. That has certainly changed now. And judging by recent opinion polls, judging by what people tell us on the streets, more and more people, you know, would like this war to be over.
1: Steve Rosenberg in Moscow. Ukraine has responded by saying it only targets Russian military facilities or infrastructure that helps the war effort. Meanwhile, Russian attacks on Ukraine have continued. Officials in Kharkiv say five people were killed in a Russian artillery attack there. Dan Johnson in Kyiv told us more.
2: In a small village close to the front line in Ukraine's east, Russian shelling, which hit residential areas there, the regional prosecutor's office says that five people were killed and that there is an investigation ongoing to gather evidence there into a potential war crime. It shows you the continued threat that people in the east close to the front line are facing, but right across Ukraine as well. There was an air raid alert here in Kyiv, potentially in response to what Russia suffered last night at the hands of Ukraine's long-range drones. And the amount and distance of attacks have ramped up, especially over the last few weeks and months. Ukraine now has the capability to hit targets hundreds of miles into Russia, and it is doing that repeatedly every night. There were hundreds of drones launched last night. The authorities here haven't commented on the civilian deaths that we're hearing from Russia today, but they have confirmed that they struck that oil refinery and that there was an explosion and a fire. The head of Ukraine's unmanned vehicles unit, essentially the drone unit, said that they were still assessing the consequences of that hit. But they consistently deny targeting civilians and said that this was a target carried out with the aim of reducing Russia's military capability. Ukraine feels it is on the front foot here. There is still that vulnerability with the lack of Patriot interceptors, meaning that Russian missiles still pose a real threat right across Ukraine. But the conflict is essentially frozen in the east. Ukraine has had some success in pushing the Russians back there. And this strategy of increasingly taking the war into Russian territory is designed to hurt the Kremlin in terms of income, damage Russia's economy, mean that there's less fuel and supplies getting to its military. But it's also designed to make the Russian people feel the impact of this war, to give them a taste of what Ukrainians have lived through for the past 4.5 years.
1: Dan Johnson in Kyiv. BBC Africa Eye has seen exclusive evidence that suggests a South African police detective was killed by the country's special forces. Frans Matiba was looking into their alleged role in the disappearance of a suspected Islamic State group militant before he was found shot dead in his car on the 6th of August 2023. Matiba's family and former colleagues are now demanding justice. Seven Special Forces soldiers and one other are due to stand trial in connection with the detective's murder. Of those, seven are accused, alongside four others, of abducting and murdering the suspected IS militant. They deny the allegations. For the BBC World Service, Dino Matani has been investigating in South Africa.
3: So this is the final road on Matiba's last journey.
4: It is indeed. And we are about to, in just a few meters, approach the site where he died.
5: On a Sunday evening in August 2023, Lieutenant Colonel Frans Matiba was found shot dead in his car by the side of the N1 motorway outside Pretoria. The 53-year-old detective was a veteran of the Hawks, an elite police unit whose responsibilities include investigating crimes against the state.
6: He was the finest man. He was a trusted and loyal man, yeah. That is how France was.
5: Brigadier Paulina Sekopela was Matiba's commanding officer. She says Matiba was killed while investigating whether Special Forces soldiers were behind the disappearance of suspected IS militant Abdallah Abed.

0: Diga in December 2022. Matiba had applied for a court order to force the military to hand over information. But after one meeting with the special forces, he made a chilling prediction to his boss.
1: He said, "Brigadier, you know, is the Buddha going to kill me? I'm going to die."
0: Police say that 2 days later, on the 6th of August 2023, Matiba was lured to a petrol station in eastern Pretoria, where he believed he would meet an informant. But they didn't show up. BBC Africa Eye has seen CCTV pictures which show Matiba driving away on the motorway with a black BMW following him. He was shot dead shortly after. Seven Special Forces soldiers and one other are due to stand trial in connection with the detective's murder. Of those, seven are accused, alongside four others, of abducting and murdering Abadiga. They deny the allegations.
2: Give me a lighter. You can just light the papers.
0: Over a backyard barbecue, Colonel Tolly Fruchtenberg, a former counter-terrorism police chief, tells BBC Africa Eye that South Africans should be concerned by Matiba's murder.
2: The alleged killers of Matiba is a person that's supposed to protect us. Who can we trust? Can we trust our government?
0: He believes Matiba was close to uncovering the truth behind Abadiga's disappearance. Colonel Fruchtenberg has revealed that before he went missing, Abadiga was being used as an intelligence asset. But he thinks his handlers underestimated him.
2: I cannot say which intelligence organization used him. Which intelligence organization, domestic or international, I will go that far. Most probably he's laying somewhere in a shallow grave.
0: The BBC contacted the Department of Home Affairs and the South African National Defence Force for comment. They did not respond. Meanwhile, 3 years on from Matiba's death, his daughter Basitsana says her family are still waiting for his killers to be held to account.
3: I'm never gonna hug my dad anymore. Why? Why my dad? Because he was doing his job. We need justice. We need justice.
4: And that report was by Dino Matani. He's speaking there to Basitsana, the daughter of Frantz Matiba. Next to the crisis engulfing world football, FIFA and its embattled president Gianni Infantino have come under renewed fire as the fallout continues over his controversial plan to bring private investment into the World Cup and other tournaments. He's been accused of breaking trust through deception in an open letter issued by three football confederations from three continents: UEFA, CONCACAF and the Asian Football Confederation, who between them represent 136 nations, that's more than half of FIFA's membership, said Mr. Infantino's now abandoned plan to sell off stakes in the World Cup raised questions about the integrity of the game and those elected to lead it. Let's speak to our football issues correspondent Dale Johnson. And Dale, tell us more about this latest criticism of the FIFA president.
5: Yes, so the three confederations have released a statement which is quite lengthy and it covers many different aspects to it. As you mentioned just there, it was a question of breaking trust through deception. The confederations also cited Infantino shutting out the FIFA council members and basically just creating a meeting of its own staff to assess what happened with this FIFA Forward Enterprise proposal, which of course was cancelled after just a few days. Now, if you look at the way they've approached the criticism of Infantino, who he's not actually named by person, it says things like the integrity of those who were elected to lead it, and it mentions an individual who placed himself above the collective, and that duty has been abandoned. So while they're not mentioning Infantino personally, there is clearly a case here that they feel that Infantino's position is untenable and they feel he should resign and there should be a new FIFA president as soon as possible.
4: So the big question is, I suppose, can he survive this growing pressure?
5: Well, this is a big question. Now, you mentioned just there that the three confederations have 136 votes. It takes 106 to win an election. But the problem is, we do not know if these confederations will all vote to get rid of Infantino. For instance, eight of the Asian nations have already come out in recent days and said they back him for re-election. So we're at this stage where he could possibly win an election of the 211 member associations. But the presidents who run these Asia, CONCACAF and Europe may not back him at the FIFA Council meeting. So the next FIFA Council meeting takes place in October, where half of the council will be against Infantino and half will be for him. So just how can we get to a stage where FIFA are able to make decisions which are politically viable? It just doesn't seem like there is a way he can continue in his position with that level of authority that he needs. One of Infantino's key roles is unifying football, and it doesn't seem like he can do that in his current position.
4: Dale, thank you. That was Dale Johnson. Tupac Shakur is considered to be one of the most influential rappers of all time, with hits like California Love. But at the age of just 25, he was killed in a drive-by shooting in Las Vegas in 1996. It's one of America's most high-profile unsolved murders. Now, 30 years on, the trial is due to begin of a former gang leader, Dwayne Davis, over his alleged involvement in the killing. BBC journalist Anushka Mutanda Doherty is host of the Fame Under Fire podcast. She's covering the trial.
6: Tupac Shakur is arguably one of the most successful rappers of all time, but he kind of transcended being a commercially viable rapper into almost a political figure. He was rapping about African-American experiences, police brutality, black women's position in society, and then he tragically died at 25 years old, which has kind of cemented him as this legend within the hip-hop community. And that death has become very mythologized because nobody was charged until 2023, if you can believe it, in this case. There are so many theories and conspiracy theories about what happened that night. But the prosecutors in Las Vegas are alleging that in 1996, on the Las Vegas Strip, Tupac was in a car with Suge Knight, the owner of Death Row Records. A white Cadillac pulled up next to him and shots were fired from the Cadillac that ended up ending his life. They have charged Dwayne Keefe D. Davis with being the architect of that crime, so criminally liable for his death, although they haven't accused him of actually firing the gun.
4: And why has it taken so long to come to trial?
6: Well, I mean, a lot of this has to do with the undercurrent of gang ties. Tupac was associated with Mob Pyro, so the Bloods, the other car, the white Cadillac, Keefe D, they're saying was in there, who was quite high up in the Compton Crips gang. And there's just a do not talk to police rule. You know, this is set against the backdrop of police brutality. So there was a high level of skepticism about speaking to law enforcement. Those who did speak didn't offer anything very helpful. It wasn't actually until 2018, 2019, when Dwayne Keefe D Davis started talking about what he says happened on that night, podcasts, in interviews, and then eventually wrote his own book on it, that the investigation was reopened into what happened that night.
4: And this is an interesting case because it's Mr. Davis's own words that will be used as evidence against him. He is the defendant, but he's also the star witness.
6: Yeah, it's a legally very interesting case. It is Dwayne Keefe D. Davis against Dwayne Keefe D. Davis. He wrote a book. Here's the interesting legal distinction. In the book, he claims to have been in the white Cadillac, to have supplied the weapon, put it in the back seat, to have known what was going on. He's since come out and said, the book's fictionalized. I made this up to sell copies. But the judge has said, sir, you kept co-signing on the veracity of the book. You kept going in public places and saying, if you want the truth, read the book. So therefore, the book is going to go before the jury. Now, he has every single right to get up on the stand. He doesn't have to, but he can get up on the stand and say, ladies and gentlemen of the jury, I'm a liar. I made all that up. Don't listen to a word I said. Don't read the book. Don't listen to the book. But essentially, if he does that, he will be cross-examined using his own words.
4: And how long do you think this case is going to take?
6: Well, they're saying, you know, 4 to 6 weeks. You got to remember, this is one of the most notorious cold cases in America, so they are trickier to prosecute. I think, if anything, it's going to take a little longer than expected because of what's going to be happening at the court. I mean, literally everyone and their nan is trying to go to this trial, much like with the Sean Diddy Combs trial we covered in New York. So that does tend to elongate the process somewhat if everything's kicking off at the court. But we're looking at a 4 to 6 week trial.
4: Anushka Mutanda Doherty. There are plenty of people who swear by acupuncture for pain relief to treat problems such as migraines. And it seems this type of therapy, using needles on pressure points on the body, extends to animals as well. Zoo Tampa in Florida has hired a full-time acupuncture therapist to work alongside its vets. Nikki Cardwell reports.
7: You have the sharps.
8: On a wooden platform next to a deep pool, Dr. Alex Mason carefully places long acupuncture needles into a manatee's nose, below its eye, and at a couple of other points on the sea cow's head and neck. Sloth the manatee was brought to Zoo Tampa with nerve damage to one side of his face. There are few conventional treatments for this kind of injury, but the team has seen improvements using acupuncture. Using different sized needles, no creature is too big or too small to be treated. Dr. Mason, who's also a qualified vet, says acupuncture works the same on animals as it does on humans.
9: A lot of the acupuncture points are located in areas where we know now that there's a lot of nerves coming into certain areas. And so it really works through increasing the body's healing response, through mobilizing stem cells in the circulation, moving blood flow to the areas you're needling, in addition to allowing your body to release its own pain relief in the form of endorphins.
8: Zoo Tampa specializes in conservation and rehabilitation. It frequently gets calls to come to the aid of injured and distressed creatures. The aim is to return them to the wild wherever possible. The zoo's senior vice president, Dr. Meredith Persky, says this is about giving every animal the best chance of recovery.
10: We definitely tailor every single treatment plan towards specific animals. It might not be the first step, but it typically comes along when we have cases that when we reach our limit of traditional medicine, this really allows us to give animals a chance that they may never have.
8: And they've already had some successes. There's the spoonbill chick, born unable to walk, which was treated with some rather tiny needles and is now back in its nest. And for one elderly duck, acupuncture has meant a new lease of life. It's helped restore strength, movement and agility to its rather gammy leg.
4: Nikki Cardwell. And some breaking news. Bangladesh has announced that 16 of its migrant workers have been killed in a factory fire in Saudi Arabia. That's it from the newsroom.
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13: You're listening to the BBC World Service. Today we're looking at the King of Denmark's decision to scrap the Royal Warrant System. It's a certification that some brands and companies have had for more than a century. Other royal families around the world have them too. We'll hear from Danish businesses affected and assess the impact this may have and ask if other monarchies will scrap them too. Business Daily after the latest world news.
14: BBC News with Neil Nunes. Officials in Russia say a Ukrainian drone strike has killed at least 13 people, including a child in Nizhnekamsk in Tatarstan. Ukraine's military says it targeted the Tenneco oil refinery and that a fire broke out there. Police in eastern India have used tear gas and water cannon to disperse thousands of young people protesting against alleged manipulation in civil service examinations in Jharkhand state. Students and unemployed youth launched protests last month, alleging wrongdoing in key exams. football confederations representing over half the members of FIFA have issued a blistering statement on the conduct of the president of the sports governing body, Gianni Infantino. There are growing calls for him to step down ahead of FIFA's presidential election in March. The world's oceans outside the polar regions hit record temperatures for July, according to the EU's Climate Change Monitoring Programme. Copernicus said this was partly driven by an El Niño weather phenomenon developing in the Pacific. The third and final round of elections is underway in Pakistan-administered Kashmir after more than 2 months of violent protests. Because of security concerns, only 4 of the 11 seats due to be contested are being put to a vote. At least 7 people have been killed in Indonesia when a race car veered out of control and crashed into spectators during a drag race event. Several others are in a serious condition. Heavy snow has caused widespread disruption in parts of South Africa. Rescue teams are clearing roads in mountainous areas in the coastal provinces of KwaZulu-Natal and the Eastern Cape. And Kenya has submitted an official bid for the 2029 World Athletics Championships, seeking to become the first African nation to host the event. BBC World News.
13: Hello, I'm Daniel Rosny, and on today's Business Daily, we're going to begin in 2024. It was when Denmark got a new monarch, King Frederick X. Frederick came to the throne somewhat unexpectedly because his mother, the Queen, had shocked the nation by abdicating. The new king had a new vision for the role and purpose of the monarchy. And within a few months, he surprised Danish businesses by scrapping the royal warrant system.
3: That stamp, it helped a lot.
15: Kind of defines us who we are as well.
13: It's a special classification given to companies. The Danish palace said that a system which implies that individual companies can claim special recognition from the Royal House of Denmark for a number of years is no longer fit for the 21st century.
16: So there is no real alternative. The presidential seal in the United States, but it's not really the same. That's not added on products.
13: Other monarchies around the world have similar systems. The United Kingdom, Belgium, the Netherlands, Spain, and Thailand are just some examples. For some businesses, these warrants have helped them market themselves for centuries as suppliers to the royal house. But what's the value of them in the 21st century? Does it give an economic boost to these companies? Is it unfair that some have an almost badge of honour from the head of state? That's all coming up on this edition of Business Daily from the BBC World Service. Some of the most well-known Danish brands and businesses, such as Carlsberg and Lego, have a royal warrant. There are 104 in total. And as well as global brands, there are also smaller, independent companies too, which all have a warrant. Like here at Samode, in the centre of Denmark's capital, Copenhagen.
17: That line of production tables, it is at least 150 years old.
18: My name is Camilla Samode, and I am owner of an old candy factory. It is a hard-boiled candy. As far as I know, we are the only ones in the world that can make it with 100% sugar. So it is just pure sugar, natural colors, natural flavors. There is no starches or glycoses.
19: And what do you call this? What is it?
18: It's to cut the candies. So it cuts them triangle.
13: This is a family-run business, and Camilla is the fifth generation to take charge.
18: My great-grandfather, he took over the candy factory back in 1922. Then my great-grandmother took over after my great-grandfather. They actually represent two different generations just due to their age span in their marriage. In 85, my grandparents took over. My dad, he came along with it. But I started really taking over about 5 years ago.
19: So you still use traditional methods?
18: Yes. Everything in here is handmade.
13: Samode has had a royal warrant since 1991. And it was actually someone from the palace who suggested that the family initially apply for it, as it was supplying candy to the royal family. Once Samode was approved, it's something the company proudly put on its packaging.
18: It was a major step up. And it was also because it was a time before social media. It was a time before internet. So it was a quality stamp. That stamp, it helped a lot.
13: The rules of the Royal Warrant System here in Denmark states every 5 years, holders needed to reapply to continue using it, with officials having the final say.
18: They go through and they do a complete background check on you, that you're not a criminal and that your company business, like your bookkeeping is up to date and that, yeah, you pay all your taxes.
13: But 2 years ago, things changed.
18: His Majesty the King, he came into power. We were told, because normally then you have to reapply, and we were told you have a full year before you have to reapply, so he gets a chance to decide what he wants with it. And that was sort of like something is going to really change.
20: And will it make a difference, do you think, to you?
18: Yes and no. I've spent a lot of time and a lot of energy to focus on the more modern approaches now, which is Google reviews and Trustpilots, and because that is what the modern generation uses more so than the Royal Warrant title. But I do know that quite a few tourists, they appreciate it more and they follow that more, want to see the stores and the shops that has the title still.
13: Businesses like Camilla's have been told they can use the warrant until 2029. When the palace announced that the warrant system is being phased out, it said in a statement, "It is the view of the Royal House of Denmark that a system which implies that individual companies can claim special recognition from the Royal House of Denmark for a number of years is no longer in keeping with the times." Camilla says she understands that point, but
18: I also respect traditions and culture. And for me, that is just part of traditions and culture. And I see the times have changed, but I don't quite understand his reasoning in that certain companies, they benefit a lot more than others, mainly because times have changed. In a marketing point of view, it's not that solid an argument anymore.
13: Business Daily requested an interview with the Danish palace, but it was turned down. There was also no further statement given to explain the background to this decision or any assessment on the economic impact it may or may not have on Danish businesses at home or abroad. Instead, royal officials pointed to its statement online, which said, "A number of the current holders of the Royal Warrant do not, or only rarely, and to a limited extent, supply goods or services to the Royal House of Denmark, and that several of the companies which supply goods or services to the Royal House of Denmark are not on the list of Royal Warrant holders. The expression, purveyor to the court, is thus no longer an accurate title. Against this background, among other things, it is the Royal House of Denmark's decision that the system of appointing holders of the Royal Warrant will be discontinued and that the current designations will be phased out." There has been no public assessment on a projected economic impact, and there's also not an estimate on how much it will cost businesses to change their packaging, storefronts or advertisements that state it has a royal warrant. Many shops in this city that have the warrant put it proudly on the front of their premises in big gold letters, just like this one.
21: "My name is Berit Hertz, and I'm the sixth generation of Denmark's oldest jewelry store. It's called Peter Hertz. We've been here since 1834.
13: The Hertz family have had the title of Royal Court Jeweler for 120 years.
21: "We make the wedding bands to now the King and the Queen, and we're allowed to tell you about that because it was made from the first Greenland gold. It was kind of a media story. Otherwise, we never tell what we make, but that was actually one of the things that we were allowed to tell."
13: Since the business was founded and passed down through six generations, it has been awarded royal warrants by five Danish monarchs.
21: "I think it's kind of an understanding that we have in the store because we've had it for so many years. It kind of defines us, who we are as well. Without sounding snobbish or anything, we carried that title for so many years, so that's who we are.
1: Does it give you any kind of status?
21: It gives it kind of a credibility that, okay, if this is a brand approved by the royal court, then they must be trustworthy in a way. And I think it's also an obligation that we have, that we always live up to that trust in us. The warrant has been, maybe for companies operating more abroad, I think they've been using that a lot. And I think it has helped a lot of companies that they had that kind of status. We haven't been that much internationally focused, but we're going to do that. I think we will definitely enjoy it by the end of 29. I think we'll use that to enter the markets because it can be a way into the market or into some kind of cooperation with other retailers maybe. We'll enjoy it as long as we have it.
1: Because of the history that the P. Hertz store has in Copenhagen, Barrett has been given permission to keep the crown on the facade of the store once the royal warrant has been phased out.
21: People really feel that the store is a part of the Copenhagen picture. When you walk down Kumaga and you see that all the way from almost the Round Tower and you can see down. Yeah, it makes me really proud every time I see that when I walk down the street. And it's home to me. We had it for, you know, ages. So it's really, really nice.
1: But outside of Copenhagen and outside of Denmark, how will the end of the royal warrant system here be viewed? And in 2026, do consumers care as much as they used to about a royal connection to a product or a service? That's coming up on Business Daily from the BBC World Service. Royal warrants aren't just on gift boxes for diamond rings, gold bracelets or silver earrings. And I don't need to go to a candy shop in Copenhagen either to see one, because in my local supermarket, without me realizing before making this program, there are lots of products on sale with royal warrants from around the world. There are biscuits, beers, wines, tea bags, and even olive oil from countries like Spain, Belgium, and the Netherlands that all have their own warrants. Some are more prominent on packaging than others. Now, there is limited research on what the value of a royal warrant is, either for a brand or for the economy. Much has been written about the British monarchy's role, but there are dozens of other countries with kings too. Just about 3 hours on a train from Copenhagen are two academics who have begun researching the role of a royal warrant in a modern society across the world. So let's head to the city of Odense.
2: Hi, my name is Elham Kalhor. I'm an assistant professor at Southern Denmark University, Department of Business and Management. My current research is on royal warrant in Danish family business.
22: Hello, my name is Yannick Sommer, and I'm a researcher here at SDU. I'm also the head of the studies of one of our bachelor's programs. And one of the projects that I have immersed myself quite intensely in and concerns monarchies and royal warrants.
2: From a family business perspective, what makes royal warrant particularly important is that family firms are often concerned not only with their current performance in the market, but also with continuity across generation. While the commercial implication of a royal warrant might be limited for both family and non-family firms, the symbolic implication might be more complex for family firms as they value heritage, continuity, and reputation in the market more significantly.
1: Is there a comparison with republics? Do presidents have warrants?
22: We talked about it quite extensively. What would the equivalent be? And we can't really find anything that's similar to that. We could think about the presidential seal in the United States, but it's not really the same. That's not added on products. So there is no real alternative. Royal warrants have become a way for nations to extend the cultural power of their most significant companies. The UK, as you know, have more than 800 warrant holders. We have 104 in Denmark. Other European monarchies have also hundreds of royal warrant holders.
1: And is there any evidence that consumers are more attracted to royal warrants rather than comparative products in the market that don't have a royal warrant?
22: Well, the short answer would be no, we don't know that. For some of these brands, it will probably not be the huge crisis that they feel it is.
2: I would say that this is also very important to see how customers in the market will react to this, if we can call it disruption. I'm not sure, because disruption has a certain definition, but of course we can call it crisis in the market. So how they will react, that is an interesting question.
22: Maybe we could also add that in consumer culture, we talk a lot about consumer identity. And so losing a royal warrant or having a royal warrant is, it can quickly become part of your company DNA. And so losing it really is like losing a part of yourself. You cut, you know, your arm off or your leg off, and then suddenly you have to redefine yourself as something different.
2: The type of industry is also very important. For instance, in the manufacturing companies, maybe the attention is more about performance in the market, the quality, the operational aspects. But for luxury brands, you know, so they had to make sure that their new approach is aligned with their value and history.
22: We can also say an additional thing, and that is we assume that the royal warrant was more significant maybe 50 years ago. Today, that role has shifted slightly, also to the extent that they can become unpopular. And this is one of the reasons that we have also argued that probably one of the unofficial reasons for the Danish monarchy of discontinuing the system is that this is a way of guarding themselves from future criticism. It is a kind of state finance favoritism, which is not really a very good story for the monarchy. There seems to be a competitive advantage of having the royal warrant because you're able to claim a uniqueness to your brand compared to the ones that do not have it. Even if we cannot translate that directly into an economic benefit, but you do see it in the kind of relationships that the firms have.
1: We've mainly looked at the Danish model because it's ending. But how do these warrants work in other countries with a monarchy? Let's speak with Wim de Hanskutter. He's a royal reporter, author, and commentator that covers the Belgian royal family, but he also writes about other monarchies too.
0: In Belgium, a company has to supply products and services to the royal family for at least 5 years. But it's in fact an independent organization conducting an investigation and advising the king on the matter. To give you some examples, you have major car manufacturers like BMW, Mercedes, Range Rover, Jaguar. It also contains a highly specialized service provider, such as a company dedicated entirely to pest control. In the Netherlands, a company does not actually have to supply any products or services to the royal family to receive this royal title. It's reserved for small and medium-sized enterprises that have been in business for at least 100 years. That's a very important criterion, 100 years of company. And then you have to hold a very important position within your local region. So that makes it very different. In Belgium, especially since our new king in 2013 became king, he was very successful in giving the royal family, the royal house, a new image, a very stable image.
1: In Denmark, the new king also wanted to project a new image by removing the royal warrant system. In all of the monarchies that you cover, can you see this happening in any of the other royal families in the next 5 years?
0: In fact, I was surprised that Denmark decided to stop this system. In Belgium, it's still an institute, so I can imagine that it will change. In the Netherlands, I can imagine it will change too. So I don't think something will change in the next years.
1: Right now, it seems that Denmark is an outlier in scrapping this royal tradition. Exactly what financial or brand impact it will have on these 104 businesses who've enjoyed advertising their links to the monarchy, well, that's to be explored further when the royal warrant system concludes at the end of 2029. This edition of Business Daily was produced and presented by me, Daniel Rosny. Thank you for listening.
5: BBC World Service, and now history told by the people who were there. It's Witness History with me, Stefania Gotzer. I'm taking you back to the 1990s, when scientists rediscovered a cave believed to have once been the den of two notorious man-eating lions. It's the 30th of April, 1997. Under the blazing Kenyan sun, a team of scientists and wildlife rangers are searching the remote region of Tsavo. They're looking for a cave believed to have been the den of the infamous Tsavo man-eaters. One of those scientists was Tom Noski.
6: To Kenyans, the story of the man-eaters, every little kid knows the story, every taxi cab driver knows the story, every elderly person, to them, it's a much more important story in their culture for their country.
5: The story dates back to March 1898. The area that is now Kenya was under British rule, and Lieutenant Colonel John Henry Patterson had been sent to Tsavo to help build a railway that would link the East African coast with Uganda. Here's Alan Patterson, his grandson.
7: My grandfather was assigned to construct a bridge over the River Tsavo in what was then the East Africa Protectorate. And as soon as he arrived, he discovered that the Indian workmen that were the primary builders of the bridge and the railway connection were disappearing one by one.
5: Alan later inherited his grandfather's diary, which he's read many times, along with his book, The Man-Eaters of Tsavo, where he tells the story of the lions that terrorized railway workers for 9 months.
7: He found out that they were being taken by a lion. And then he set out to try to kill them.
5: For 9 months, two lions preyed on Indian and African railway workers, dragging sleeping men from their tents at night. They stalked the camps with growing boldness, slipping through gaps in the thorn fences and ignoring the fires workers lit to keep them away.
7: At one point, there was a rebellion on behalf of the workers against my grandfather because, not surprisingly, the workers didn't like being exposed to the threat of being taken by the man-eaters. My grandfather was able to put it down through a show of force.
5: 6 months passed before Patterson could kill the first lion. The second wouldn't go down until 3 months later.
7: Nearly caused him his life. He had shot the lion, but not killed it, and turned to his gun bearer for his additional rifle and discovered that his gun bearer had gone up the nearby tree. My grandfather very quickly followed suit, got the rifle from his bearer, and was ultimately able to kill the lion.
5: 28 workers were killed, according to railway records, but Patterson estimated the real death toll at 135, saying many local African victims had never been counted.
7: He then had them skinned and kept them in his home for 25 years until he was on a lecture tour in Chicago and talked with the director of the Field Museum and was able to sell them to the museum, which then mounted them and put them on display.
5: Assistant collection manager Tom Noski grew up visiting the taxidermied lions at Chicago's Field Museum. Years later, he joined the museum as a scientist. Eventually, he set out to solve one of the Tsavo story's biggest mysteries.
6: I remember seeing them as a little kid and, you know, that it was curious that they didn't have manes. And so I didn't know when I was a little kid that there was an actual book written by John Henry Patterson. And so I got a copy of the book and I was reading through the book. And in the book, he talks about a cave that he found and he thought it was the den for those lions. It was nearby the railroad camp where the lions were attacking people. And so I proposed to another friend who was a mentor of mine here that one day if we were doing a project in Uganda or Kenya that we should try to see if we could find the cave described in the book.
5: And here's that description.
9: Round the entrance and inside the cavern, I was thunderstruck to find a number of human bones with here and there a copper bangle such as the natives wear. Beyond all doubt, the man-eater's den.
5: After Patterson left Tsavo, the cave remained lost for almost 100 years.
6: So in 1997, we both had a project there. We were in southwestern Uganda, and we took some time off, and we went to Kenya. The government was really interested and enthusiastic. They made a grid on the maps of where it should be based on the description in the book.
5: But they had no luck, and time was running out. So 2 days before leaving,
6: we were walking up these dry stream beds, and all those dry stream beds had other street beds that emptied into them. So we split up as a group, and the idea was that every little dry stream bed anybody crossed, they also had to go up that dry stream bed and anything connected to that one, just to make sure that the cave wasn't there. And we were all day, 12 hours walking, and it was very hot. We walked, and then I noticed some of the rangers that were with us. I could see those guys. I had binoculars. I'm working on birds in Uganda, so I always had my binoculars. I could see that they were just passing stuff up because I think they didn't think we were going to find the cave, right? So then I had to go across and go up all the ones that were missed by everybody else. I was so exhausted, and I was out of water for most of the day. And so when we got to the river itself, the Tsavo River, I was drinking out of the river, and they said, I shouldn't drink out of it because you could get sick, you know, but I was so dehydrated. I didn't think we were going to find the cave.
5: On the last day, the 30th of April, they tried a different strategy.
6: So I was reading the book, and then I noticed that he was giving descriptions also of the habitat and the hills, where this was, where that was. And that's when I realized that the coordinates were off. And so if we just went by his description of the landscape, that maybe we'd be able to find it. The first stream bed we found, we walked up it and followed this labyrinth of dry stream bed pathways and some of the descriptions of the plants he gave with the palm trees. And we found the cave maybe within an hour, maybe like 45 minutes. Now, we had a copy of the photograph of the cave that he published in the 1907 book. One of the guys was standing in front of the cave with the photo, and, you know, every single crack is the same, right? It's exactly the same. And so, yeah, we were pretty excited because, I mean, the truth was I really thought there was no chance we could find it.
5: But what they found inside was less exciting.
6: We hoped that maybe there'd be remains of stuff, and not necessarily the people that Patterson described, but that it was going to be an ancient hyena den. That would have been sort of like the Holy Grail. And we found no chance of that.
5: The cave was empty. It lay on the path of a seasonal waterfall, so any bones had long since been swept away. But rediscovering the cave helped revive interest in the Tsavo story, inspiring new research and museum projects in Kenya.
6: It evolved into something much bigger than that. The National Museums of Kenya now is planning an exhibit to tell the story of the Tsavo lions from the Kenyan perspective. That was an outgrowth of it. So for me, this is the best outcome that we could have ever expected.
5: That was Tom Noski, who helped rediscover the cave believed to have been the den of the Tsavo man-eaters. Alan Patterson is the grandson of John Henry Patterson, who shot the lions almost a century earlier. They were speaking to me, Stefania Gotzer, for Witness History from the BBC World Service.
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10: Well, our correspondent Nicola Mundill joins us from the capital, Juba, now.
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10: Welcome to News Hour from the BBC World Service. I'm Regini Vaidyanathan. The world's seas were hotter last month than in any July on record, scientists say. And as Western Europe enters another heat wave, Germany's mighty Rhine is drying up.
25: When I look towards the river, I just see the dry riverbed. I see the grey stones covered in mud.
10: Ukraine strikes a Russian oil refinery with at least 13 killed. We're in Moscow. Suspected crime boss Daniel Kinahan spends his first night in a maximum security prison in Ireland after his extradition from Dubai. And Harry Potter fans force the rerouting of a multi-million dollar cable project. to preserve the mock grave of a much-loved character.
3: For us to be able to go there and pay respects to Dobby, it's incredible, and I love the fact that the fandom has that power, even to this day.
10: All of those stories coming up after the BBC News.
11: BBC News with Neil Nunes. Russian officials say at least 13 people, including a child, have been killed in a Ukrainian drone strike on the city of Nizhnekamsk in Tatarstan. Nearly 40 others were injured. Ukraine's military says it targeted the Tenneco oil refinery in the city and that a fire broke out there. Steve Rosenberg has more now from Moscow.
12: This is one of the deadliest Ukrainian drone strikes on Russia yet. Officials say that at least 13 people were killed. Without going into detail, the mayor of Nizhnekamsk said that industrial and civilian targets had been attacked. The city has a big oil refinery and a large petrochemical plant. A period of mourning has been declared in the region, the Russian Republic of Tatarstan. News bulletins on Russian TV mentioned the attack, but without any detail of what had been struck, and without images from the scene. Bad news reduced to news in brief.
11: Police in eastern India have used tear gas and water cannon to disperse thousands of young people protesting against alleged manipulation in civil service examinations in Jharkhand state. More details from Anbarasaneti Rajan.
14: Thousands marched towards the state legislature in the capital Ranchi in eastern India, climbing over police barricades, holding placards and waving the national flag. The demands include overhauling the examination system. The Jharkhand government has sought to defuse the protests by accepting some demands. Several members of the civil service body overseeing the examinations have stepped down. The young protesters are demanding a federal investigation into the irregularities.
11: The third and final round of elections is underway in Pakistan-administered Kashmir after more than 2 months of violent protests. Only 4 of the 11 seats due to be contested are being put to a vote. Polling in the others has been postponed because of security concerns. Football confederations representing over half the members of FIFA have issued a blistering statement on the conduct of the president of the sports governing body, Gianni Infantino. Asia's Football Confederation has joined the governing bodies of Europe, North and Central America and the Caribbean in criticizing him. Our sports correspondent Andy Swiss reports.
15: The letter, which is signed by the heads of the three confederations, says the controversy over Gianni Infantino's abandoned proposals is about the integrity of the game and the integrity of those elected to lead it. Leadership in football is a duty of service, the letter says, adding, when trust is broken through deception, that duty has been abandoned. While the letter doesn't name the FIFA president, sources have told the BBC it should be seen as an opportunity for him to leave his position with dignity.
11: This is the world news from the BBC. There are early reports of a big earthquake in western Colombia. The U.S. Geological Survey recorded a 7.4 tremor in between the cities of Cali and Medellin. Several buildings have been evacuated in Medellin. The world's oceans outside the polar regions hit record high temperatures for July. According to the European Union's Climate Change Monitoring Programme, Copernicus said this was partly driven by a powerful El Niño weather phenomenon developing in the Pacific and marine heat waves in areas of Europe. Global average sea surface temperatures last month were just below 21 degrees Celsius. Diana Yuga-Fawcett from the International Panel on Climate Change says there are wider implications.
16: Really, it is our economy which are suffering. We see that without electricity or lower electricity supplies in many countries due to the lower output of nuclear power stations, also strains on water supplies because the lower running rivers and due to lower power supplies and lower productivity of people suffering from the heat, we do see several areas of the industry suffering.
11: More than 1 million people have now been evacuated from their homes in eastern China as a typhoon brings torrential rain and flooding. Typhoon Dolphin, which made landfall on Sunday, has weakened to a tropical storm, but is continuing to cause widespread disruption. At least 7 people have been killed in Indonesia after a race car veered out of control and crashed into spectators during a drag race event. Several others were injured, some seriously. The Democratic Republic of Congo has announced new measures to contain the spread of Ebola. The health minister says all boats heading towards Kinshasa along the Congo River will now be stopped at a checkpoint near the capital where passengers will be screened. BBC World News.
10: Hello and welcome to NewsHour from the BBC World Service. Coming to you live from London, I'm Rajini Vaidyanathan. Coming up on today's programme, Russian officials say a Ukrainian drone strike on a major industrial city in Tatarstan, hundreds of kilometres east of Moscow, has killed at least 13 people and wounded many more. We'll have more from the Russian capital. And why Harry Potter fans force a big change to a multi-million dollar project in Wales. We'll explain more about what that means. But first, for weeks we've been talking about a heat wave across Western Europe, which shows no sign of easing yet. The UK and France are bracing for the fifth heat wave of the season. And now it's been confirmed that the world's oceans hit their hottest ever recorded temperatures in July. That's according to the EU's climate monitoring service, Copernicus. Officials say the El Niño weather system, which develops in the Pacific Ocean and the atmosphere above it, is playing a part. Well, let's speak now to Samantha Burgess, the Deputy Director of Copernicus, as we were saying there, the European Climate Change Agency. Welcome to NewsHour, Samantha. First of all, what more is your new report saying?
13: Thank you. Yes, for July, we really saw exceptional temperatures for the month across a large part of the world, and it was the second warmest July globally. In Europe in particular, we saw this combination of record high heat conditions from that series of heat waves, record low rivers and record low rainfall. So it's been incredibly dry, up to 6 weeks in some parts of Europe. And this has also led to drought and to extreme wildfire risk.
10: Samantha, is this the new normal?
13: So I don't really like that term, because the new normal anticipates that we'll kind of stay in this state. And unfortunately, that's not the case. As our climate continues to warm, our heat waves will continue to get more intense, more frequent and last longer. So and until we get to net zero, we will continue to be in a shifting climate where the extremes do get worse.
10: So this is about putting pressure on politicians then to meet those targets?
13: Well, ultimately, our responsibility is to report on the science and to provide clear and compelling evidence of the impacts of climate change, not only in Europe, but globally.
10: And what do these records and the research that you've done tell us about the next few years ahead?
13: So at the moment, 2026 is likely to be in the top three warmest years. The impacts that we've seen over the summer are likely to have implications for food and energy security later this year because of the yield reductions for both energy and agriculture through the record dry and low river levels. With the El Niño intensifying in later this year, we're already seeing record ocean temperatures in the tropical Pacific, but we know the peak of the impact on global temperatures is the year after the El Niño event. So 2027 is likely to be the warmest year on record and beat 2024, which was the previous warmest year on record.
10: How much is all of this a wake-up call for policymakers and politicians? We discussed that briefly earlier, but of course, there is pressure, isn't there, for people to change the way that we all live, I suppose, and a lot of that does also come from governments.
13: Yeah, it does. And, you know, it's not just about changing the way we live. So mitigation is obviously part of it, But we also need to adapt to our present climate reality. And that means that we need to protect the most vulnerable of our society. We need to manage for hot conditions. So when we green our cities, that lowers the temperatures by, you know, up to 5 to 7 degrees. So the more green spaces we have in cities, the better it is, not only for temperature, but also for soaking up water when it rains, enabling it to stay in the environment rather than go down the drain and into the ocean. Mm-hmm. So there's a lot of adaptation measures that we can do to adapt to our warmer world. Not having barbecues, being very fire risk aware, to make sure that when we have these fire weather conditions, we're not accidentally doing things that, you know, people just want to enjoy themselves over the summer holidays. But we really need to understand that we can't use barbecues or light fires where there's high fuel loads around us, because the implications of those fires are catastrophic, not only for the people who live in those regions, but the associated ecosystems.
2: So all of us have a responsibility, is what you're saying?
13: Yes, definitely. And we can all do our part, but it also needs to be led by policy changes and by clear information of how to behave in a warmer world. So how to be sensitive to heat, to make sure we can protect ourselves from heat stress, to prevent additional burdens on the healthcare system. So we do need to arm ourselves with that level of education, but equally there is a responsibility for that information to be clear and publicly available.
2: Okay, Samantha Burgess, thank you very much for taking us through that latest research there from your monitoring service, Copernicus. The record heat is having an impact on many

0: Marcus. The record heat is having an impact on many things. Health, homes, infrastructure, and it all comes with an economic cost, particularly in Europe.
1: All in all, for the EU, we estimate it costs us about 1% of GDP for this year. So that's really quite sizable. That's about the entirety of the forecasted economic growth for the EU at the beginning of this year. And we expect that to be more or less wiped out. With the extreme heat and drought that we've been having, you'll just get lower crop yields. So that means ultimately less food available, right? And less income for the farmers producing it. Another one that's very visible is the transport sector, where at some points water levels have just gone so low that we basically can't navigate rivers anymore, or at least not with the bigger ships.
0: We'll have more on that later in the programme. But as you heard there, rivers in Europe are feeling the heat. Officials in Poland say the Vistula River in Warsaw has dropped to historic lows. And officials in Germany say falling water levels on the River Rhine could mean that, in effect, it's split into two separate sections for cargo boats. Reports suggest the river's forecast to drop below 10 centimetres this week at a key section at Kaub, which has already hit record lows. Well, that would make it too low for commercial shipping and also for cruises. Well, Aileen Spantig is a journalist with the German broadcaster Deutsche Welle, and she's been reporting on the river and its problems from very close to it in Bonn.
2: I'm right now looking outside the window from my office in Bonn, Germany, and it's right next to the Rhine River. I see the dry leaves from the trees. Usually they are green and lush, and now they're just yellow and brownish. And when I look towards the river, I just see the dry riverbed and the bit of water that is left. I see the gray stones covered in mud and a few ships passing by.
0: And when did it start to look like this?
2: It started looking like this way earlier in the year than expected. It gets hot in summers sometimes, and we had droughts like that in previous years, but this year it just started way earlier, like already a couple of weeks ago. The weather forecast is still sunny and warm.
0: And what's the smell then there as well?
2: Yeah, you know, I go for walks along the Rhine, or last evening I went for a little bicycle ride along the Rhine, and you can smell it because it smells way more like algae, because the riverbed dries out and then you have this algae on the stones and it just leaves this smell. And normally when I go for a walk, the air is fresh. You have the river clearing the air, but this time it just smelled like dust and this fishy algae smell.
0: There's a plan now potentially to split the river to two separate sections because of these falling water levels. What more do we know about that?
2: Yeah, so the concern is that this could already happen this week, that they would kind of have to split the river, which means they have to bridge critical stretches with trucks. So the most critical point where water levels are measured is close to a little, you can imagine it like a picturesque little river island with a cute little German castle on it, which looks really nice if you pass by. But because of this river island, the river is even more narrow there, because the island sits right in the middle. And if the water level there drops even more, it means that for ships, it becomes impossible. So you would kind of have to find a solution that you put the freight on trucks and you manage to pass on the freight from one point to the next point, bridging that critical stretch.
0: How concerned are people about the water levels and, of course, the implications of that, as you just outlined there?
2: Yeah, for the German industry, it's devastating. If you go along the Rhine, you see on the right and left, you see little chimneys, little pipes, because a lot of factories and companies are strategically located right next to the rivers, because that's how they get their raw materials. So a ship would load at one point, they would load like raw materials and they would ship a little bit along the river and then unload it right to the factory. And that's why all those factories, they are right next to the Rhine. And now it's difficult for them to get their raw materials. But that also goes beyond Germany. Of course, the

0: Rhine connects into other countries and connects to other critical rivers and ports. So this river is quite important for Germany. 80% of its inland shipping of goods relies on this river.
1: It's important for Germany when it comes to commerce, but it's also such an iconic river, isn't it, for people where you are?
0: Yeah, there are a lot of, tourists coming here to enjoy the scenic view. You have a beautiful railway track right along the Rhine River, from which you can see this little picturesque castle. So tourists coming are also for that motive. And a couple of days ago, it already happened that one of those passenger ships ran aground and was stuck in the river and for a couple hours couldn't move and had to get help. So what had already happened to passenger ships is, of course, also the concern for ships that are carrying industrial freight.
1: Well, that's Aline Spantig, a journalist with the German broadcaster Deutsche Welle, talking about those problems as the River Rhine is drying up. An update on what's happening here in the UK as heat health alerts have been upgraded in England, with temperatures soaring this week to possible highs of 36 degrees. That's 97 Fahrenheit. We've got more on that in the BBC News website, where they are running a live page. I'm Regina Vidal. I'm Arvin, and this is NewsHour. Coming up, the Italian diver who stumbled across a 2,000-year-old shipwreck and its intact cargo.
2: At some point, in the bottom of 46 meters of depth, we saw in the monitor some very strange structure, and I decided to go down and check it out.
1: A reminder of our headlines this hour, and officials in Russia say a Ukrainian drone strike on a major industrial city in Tatarstan has killed at least 13 people and wounded many more. And police in eastern India have used tear gas and water cannon to disperse thousands of young people who are protesting against alleged corruption in civil service examinations. Well, there's more on both of those stories and all the other headlines, of course, on the BBC News website.

0: This is Regina Vidyanathan with News Hour, coming to you live from the BBC here in London. A BBC Eye investigation's been told that 2 days before he was shot dead, a South African police detective predicted he'd be killed by the country's special forces. At the time of his death, Frans Mathipa was looking into their alleged role in the disappearance of a suspected Islamic State group militant. 7 special forces soldiers and 1 other are due to stand trial in connection with the detective's murder. Of those, 7 are accused, alongside 4 others, of abducting and murdering the suspected IS militant, allegations they deny. Dino Mitani has been following Mathipa's last journey.
1: So this is the final road on Mathipa's last journey.
2: It is indeed. And we are about to, in just a few meters, approach the site where he died.
3: On a Sunday evening in August 2023, Lieutenant Colonel Frans Mathipa was found shot dead in his car by the side of the N1 motorway outside Pretoria. The 53-year-old detective was a veteran of the Hawks, an elite police unit whose responsibilities include investigating crimes against the state.
4: He was the finest man. He was a trusted and loyal man. Yeah, that is how Frans was.
3: Brigadier Paulina Sekopela was Matiba's commanding officer. She says Mathipa was killed while investigating whether Special Forces soldiers were behind the disappearance of suspected IS militant Abdallah Abadiga in December 2022. Mathipa had applied for a court order to force the military to hand over information. But after one meeting with the Special Forces, he made a chilling prediction to his boss.
4: He said, "Brigadier, you know, is the boy that going to kill me? I'm going to die."
3: Police say that 2 days later, on the 6th of August 2023, Mathipa was lured to a petrol station in eastern Pretoria, where he believed he would meet an informant. But they didn't show up. BBC Africa Eye has seen CCTV pictures which show Mathipa driving away on the motorway with a black BMW following him. He was shot dead shortly after. 7 Special Forces soldiers and 1 other are due to stand trial in connection with the detective's murder. Of those, 7 are accused, alongside 4 others, of abducting and murdering Abadiga. They deny the allegations.
5: Give me a lighter. You can just light the papers.
3: Over a backyard barbecue, Colonel Tolly Fruchtenberg, a former counter-terrorism police chief, tells BBC Africa Eye that South Africans should be concerned by Matiba's murder.
5: The alleged killers of Mathipa is a person that's supposed to protect us. Who can we trust? Can we trust our government?
3: He believes Mathipa was close to uncovering the truth behind Abadiga's disappearance. Colonel Fruchtenberg has revealed that before he went missing, Abadiga was being used as an intelligence asset. But he thinks his handlers underestimated him.
5: I cannot say which intelligence organization used him. Which intelligence organization, domestic or international, I will go that far. Most probably he's laying somewhere in a shallow grave.
3: The BBC contacted the Department of Home Affairs and the South African National Defence Force for comment. They did not respond. Meanwhile, 3 years on from Matiba's death, his daughter Basitsana says her family are still waiting for his killers to be held to account.
6: I'm never gonna hug my dad anymore. Why? Why my dad? Because he was doing his job. We need justice. We need justice.
0: You can hear more on that investigation in Special Forces on Trial on the documentary podcast. For the Harry Potter fans among us, it was one of the saddest moments from the books and films.
7: Such a beautiful place to be with us. Dobby is so happy to be with his friend. Harry Potter.
0: That there. The death of Dobby, the big-eared, wide-eyed, flesh-coloured house elf who met his end in Harry Potter and the Deathly Hallows. We heard there a clip from the 2010 Warner Brothers film of the book. Well, the scene was filmed in Pembrokeshire in Wales, which became a hugely popular shrine to the character. Dobby's grave at Freshwater Beach is essentially a pile of rocks which have become a pilgrimage site for many fans. So much so that when a multi-million dollar underground cable project threatened its future, fans lobbied the company to change their course. Muggle power prevailed and the cable was rerouted. Well, Victoria McLean is a Harry Potter super fan who lives close to the memorial. She told me about the significance of it and the role that Harry Potter fans played in saving it.
8: It's like a homage where people can come and say goodbye to an incredibly loved fictional character from the Harry Potter series. The beach itself, Freshwater West, is very much a natural, been left alone beach. It's not a typical tourist attraction. There are no shops selling Welsh merchandise. There are no kind of restaurants or bars. It is literally a natural beach with beautiful sand dunes, a stunning beach, and it's just a very natural landscape that the producers of Harry Potter decided that was going to be the final resting place of Dobby the house elf.
0: And it's become a makeshift grave for Dobby, a memorial site for him.
8: Yes, it has. He was buried there. He died on the beach during Deathly Hallows Part 1 at the end of the film. Spoiler alert for those who haven't seen Harry Potter. And he was buried at Shell Cottage. Harry wanted, instead of using magic to create his grave, Harry wanted to do it himself and dig it by hand. And then we can see in the film that Ron and Hermione are carrying Dobby's lifeless body up to the place where Harry has chosen for his final resting place after protecting them for many years.
0: Dobby was the loyal house elf, wasn't he? A real part of the Harry Potter books. And of course, as you mentioned, the film there. The reason this has all become a new story is because they wanted to build undersea cables in the area. And you and other fans managed to stop that because Dobby's grave was going to be in its path. Is that right?
8: That is very true. Yes. Incredibly, the person who actually did all the surveying didn't know who Dobby was. Fair enough. And there was hundreds of calls made to the company asking them, please, please, please do not do this to Dobby's grave, because apparently it was going to go directly under Dobby's grave, which, again, is quite a shock anyway, because even if Dobby's grave wasn't there, I think it would have spoiled what is naturally a very beautiful beach. But we stopped it. I mean, how many fictional characters do you know that that's happened to? I don't know of many. I think this is probably one of the first that I've heard of a fictional character actually stopping some surveying happening.
0: Could his grave not have been moved somewhere close by even, so this important project could go ahead?
8: I don't think so. I think there has been many websites dedicated to Dobby's grave, helping people to find the location of Dobby's grave. It's been many, many, many years in the process. And I think if, when you look at the site, there is so many hand-painted rocks there. There are monuments to Dobby that have been there for many years that I think is something that people, they go there and they feel close to these characters. And it's probably one of the many places in the UK where you don't have to pay for entrance to see something as important in the stories. So Dobby's grave is a permanent reminder of how important he is to us as the fans. And for us to be able to go there and pay respects to Dobby, it's incredible. And I love the fact that the fandom has that power even to this day, years later.
0: Harry Potter superfan Victoria McLean there.
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0: Coming up on NewsHour in the next 30 minutes, we take a look at the economic cost of Europe's continuing heat waves. Officials in Russia say at least 13 people, including a child, have been killed in Ukrainian drone strikes. And the diver who discovered an ancient treasure on the seabed. All of those stories coming up after the BBC News.
11: BBC News with Neil Nunes. Officials in Russia say a Ukrainian drone strike has killed at least 13 people, including a child in Nizhnekamsk in Tatarstan. Ukraine's military says it targeted the Tineco oil refinery and that a fire broke out there. Police in eastern India have used tear gas and water cannon to disperse thousands of young people protesting against alleged manipulation in civil service examinations in Jharkhand state. Students and unemployed youth launched protests last month, alleging wrongdoing in key exams. Football confederations representing over half the members of FIFA have issued a blistering statement on the conduct of the president of the sports governing body, Gianni Infantino. There are growing calls for him to step down ahead of FIFA's presidential election in March. There are early reports of a big earthquake in western Colombia. The U.S. Geological Survey recorded a 7.4 tremor in between the cities of Cali and Medellin. Several buildings have been evacuated in Medellin. Israeli security officials have recorded a sharp rise in attacks by Jewish settlers in the occupied West Bank. Israeli media say 660 incidents were recorded in the first half of this year. Jury selection will begin shortly in the trial of a former gang leader who is charged over the 1996 murder of the rapper Tupac Shakur. Prosecutors will allege Dwayne Keefe D. Davis ordered the killing and provided the gun in the Las Vegas drive-by shooting. Mr. Davis has pleaded not guilty. And Kenya has submitted an official bid for the 2029 World Athletics Championships, seeking to become the first African nation to host the event. Nairobi faces rival bids from London, Rome and Munich, with a decision due in September. BBC World News.
0: Welcome back to NewsHour. Denmark's preparing to scrap its royal warrant system, ending a centuries-old royal seal of approval used by businesses to market everything from beer to cars. Many warrant holders rarely supply goods or services to the Danish royal family, while some companies who do aren't warrant holders at all. Well, Business Daily's Daniel Rosny's been to Copenhagen to meet companies facing this change in the next 3 years.
12: Some of the most well-known Danish brands and businesses, such as Carlsberg and Lego, have a royal warrant. And as well as global brands, there are also smaller, independent companies too, which all have a warrant.
13: My name is Berit Hertz, and I'm the sixth generation of Denmark's oldest jewelry store. It's called Peter Hertz. We've been here since 1834.
12: The Hertz family have had the title of Royal Court Jeweller for 120 years. Since the business was founded and passed down through six generations, it has been awarded royal warrants by five Danish monarchs.
13: I think it's kind of an understanding that we have in the store because we've had it for so many years. It kind of defines us, who we are as well.
12: Does it give you any kind of status?
13: It gives it kind of a credibility that, okay, if this is a brand approved by the Royal Court, then they must be trustworthy in a way.
12: Because of the history that the P. Hertz store has in Copenhagen, Berit has been given permission to keep the crown on the facade of the store once the royal warrant has been phased out.
13: People really feel that the store is a part of the Copenhagen picture. When you walk down Kumaga and you see that all the way from almost the Round Tower and you can see down.
14: My name is Camilla Simode. And I am owner of an old candy factory. It is a hard-boiled candy.
15: And what do you call this? What is it?
14: It's to cut the candies. So it cuts them triangle.
12: This is a family-run business, and Camilla is the fifth generation to take charge.
15: So you still use traditional methods?
14: Yes. Everything in here is handmade.
12: Samode has had a royal warrant since 1991. It's something the company proudly put on its packaging.
14: It was a major step up. It was also because it was a time before social media. It was a time before internet. So it was a quality stamp.
12: But 2 years ago, things changed.
14: I've spent a lot of time and a lot of energy to focus on the more modern approaches now, which is Google reviews and Trustpilots, and because that is what the modern generation uses more so than the Royal Warrant title. But I do know that quite a few tourists, they appreciate it more and they follow that more, want to see the stores and the shops that has the title.
12: There has been no public assessment on a projected economic impact, and there's also not an estimate on how much it will cost businesses to change their packaging, storefronts or advertisements that state it has a royal warrant.
0: Daniel Rosny reporting from Copenhagen.

0: You're listening to NewsHour from the BBC World Service with me, Regina Vaidyanathan. Russian officials say at least 13 people, including a child, have been killed in a Ukrainian drone strike about 900 kilometres east of Moscow in Tatarstan at a Russian oil refinery. Several other Russian regions have been targeted overnight by Ukrainian drones. And in Ukraine, officials in Kharkiv say 5 people have been killed in a Russian artillery attack. Well, let's go live to our Russia editor, Steve Rosenberg, who joins us from Moscow. Steve, just tell us more about this latest attack.
1: So early today, Ukrainian drones attacked the city of Nizhnekamsk. This is a big industrial city, about 700 miles from the border with Ukraine. Now, the local mayor of Nizhnekamsk said that the drones had struck industrial and civilian targets. He said no more than that, didn't specify what these were. But we know that there is a big oil refinery in the city. There's also a big petrochemical plant. Officials later said that at least 13 people had been killed. And according to the latest reports, 9 of the 13 people who were killed were in a hostel. It's not clear whether the hostel was close to one of these oil facilities. Additional medical teams were rushed to Nizhnekamsk from other towns, and a period of mourning was announced by the local authorities. And right now, on electronic billboards in the city of Nizhnekamsk, they're showing a black background with candles. The period of mourning has begun.
0: And tell us more about this particular area.
1: This is a long way from Ukraine, and it's a long way from Moscow, you know, hundreds of miles. So this shows that Ukrainian long-range drones have the possibility to travel these long distances. And what happened today fits into a pattern, because we've seen over the last few months these long-range drones striking deep into Russian territory. And this is definitely preying on people's minds here in Russia. There was a very interesting survey that was published last week in Russia. Russians had been asked, what events of the last 4 weeks have made the biggest impression on you? And topping the list of results was drone strikes, Ukrainian drone strikes, the fuel crisis in Russia over the summer, which has been sparked by Ukrainian drone strikes on oil facilities, and also Ukrainian attacks on the warehouses of Wildberries, Russia's version of Amazon, the online retailer. Again, these carried out by drone strikes. So these long-range attacks definitely on people's minds here, and it's become much harder for Russians to ignore the consequences of them.
0: And have we heard anything from President Putin?
1: No reaction today from President Putin. But, you know, we know what he's been saying in recent days and recent weeks. Despite the string of attacks that we've seen on Russian oil facilities, on these big industrial warehouses, President Putin's position hasn't changed. He believes that this is a war of attrition and that eventually Russia will win. There is no sign of any change of approach from the Kremlin, any change of approach from Vladimir Putin, no sign that these constant long-range drone attacks are forcing him to change his approach and end the war.
0: Steve Rosenberg, our Russia editor, always good to have you on NewsHour. Thank you very much. Now let's return to our main story. As Europe continues to endure record-breaking heat, the EU's climate change service, Copernicus, says the world's seas were hotter last month than in any July on record. So what's the economic cost of these rising temperatures? Well, Ernst Hobmar is an economic researcher with Triodos, who's just co-authored a report looking into all this. So what's the scale of the economic damage linked to extreme heat?
2: All in all, for the EU, we estimate it costs us about 1% of GDP for this year. So that's really quite sizable. That's about the entirety of the forecasted economic growth for the EU at the beginning of this year. And we expect that to be more or less wiped out by the extreme heat this year.
0: And when you break that down, in what ways does extreme heat impact a country's economy?
2: there's really multiple channels. With the extreme heat and drought that we've been having, you'll just get lower crop yields. So that means ultimately less food available, right? And less income for the farmers producing it. Another one that's very visible is the transport sector, where at some points water levels have just gone so low that we basically can't navigate rivers anymore, or at least not with the bigger ships. The biggest channel that we find is labor productivity. So that means that people just get much less work done if it's extremely hot. We're putting a number on the direct economic impact, but there are tremendous consequences to human health that go much broader than actually affecting the economy. You know, so we were seeing wildfires across Europe where many animals die, but also where we just see that there's more humans dying than normal.
0: Are there any particular examples from your research that help illustrate some of this?
2: So I think what we're having here in the Netherlands right now is the Rhine at an absolute historic low in terms of its water level. And that means that some channels have actually been closed off for traffic by bigger boats, right? So for all the companies who usually use those channels, they're just seeing a disrupted workflow.
0: And your research also talks about the impact of heat on the daily commute.
2: Yeah, and I'm actually thinking for all the listeners in London, this will be particularly recognizable to them, I assume, because I've quite recently been in the tube myself on a relatively hot day, and that gets quite unbearable, right? So you just see that on really hot days, people are slightly less likely to make it to work. Even if they do make it to work, you've just been in such heat trying to get to your work. That will affect how you function later in the day. And the same goes for your sleep.
0: Tell us about the regional differences in different countries, what you found about which economies are hit the worst and why.
2: Essentially, we try to forecast how much more extremely hot days does a country have than they usually would. And then we try to estimate how well are they actually set up to cope with that heat. And what we find is that France is really the worst exposed at this moment. And that's a combination. So they have quite a lot of hot days coming for them this year, whereas historically, they don't have that many. So there's not that much air conditioning in France as there is in, for example, Spain or Italy. They have quite a lot of people working outdoor jobs who are really extremely exposed to these hot conditions. So actually, France is the country where we expect to see the biggest losses this year, which goes up to -1.5% of their GDP. Spain and Italy, while they have a lot of hot days, they're also somewhat adapted. So their infrastructure is slightly more resilient to heat. And we see that the further north you go, the less that's the case.
0: What is the way forward in terms of climate adaptation in these countries?
2: The better insulated your house is, the less hot it's going to get inside and the less exposed you are essentially in your sleep, in your daily work, if you might work from home, to the effects of those heat waves. And in certain locations, that's also air conditioning, right? So you do notice that in countries with a higher air conditioning penetration, people are able to continue life as normal a little bit better. Air conditioning, of course, introduces a new trade-off, which is that energy demand actually spikes if a lot of people have air conditioning. We can and we should adapt, but you can only adapt a little bit, right? So the most powerful thing we can do to guard ourselves against escalating costs in the future is actually climate mitigation. So making sure that we bring down emissions as quick as we can.
0: That's Ernst Hobmer there. Suspected crime boss Daniel Kinahan has spent his first night in a maximum security prison in Ireland after he was extradited from Dubai to Dublin on Sunday. It's thought he's been placed in the A wing with some of the most high-profile inmates and others facing trial at Ireland's Special Criminal Court. Daniel Kinahan's been charged with directing the activities of a criminal organisation. It's alleged he was the leader of the Kinahan Organised Crime Group. All of this follows his arrest in the United Arab Emirates back in April. So what happens now? Roy McCombs, a former deputy director of the UK's National Crime Agency.
3: Well, it is significant on a number of fronts. Number one, the fact that the Irish government was able to deliver a brand new treaty that enabled extradition. I think this is the second extradition from the UAE to Ireland against their fight on organised crime. So Daniel Kinahan is alleged to be one of the most significant players in not only the Kinahan cartel, which is an international organised crime group. So when someone of that alleged standing is arrested and brought to face justice, it has some significance.
0: And what happens now for him?
3: Well, he has been arrested, extradited. He has been taken immediately into the courts in Ireland. He has now been remanded in custody. And the Irish police, the Garda Síochána, will now present the file of evidence to the Director of Public Prosecutions. And they will determine that the evidence is sufficient. And he will then go on to face trial in the coming months. And it will be a significant moment when he faces trial.
0: And what is the case against him?
3: Well, the nature of the evidence has not been outlined, but there has been some speculation around some of the nature of that evidence, and I'm conscious that he has now been charged, so I do need to be a little bit careful around that. But there is some speculation that some of the evidence relates to digital evidence obtained from telephone messages that were delivered on the EncroChat, which was the formerly secure messaging system that was built by criminals for criminals and was taken down a number of years ago by a combined international law enforcement effort.
0: And the official charge, to my understanding, is directing the activities of a criminal organisation.
3: Yes, and it's a single charge at this point, but it embraces a range of criminal activity. It's, in some sense, it's a parallel to what the Americans would have under the RICO statute, the Racketeering Influenced Corrupt Organisation. Some of those statutes, both in Ireland and in the United Kingdom, have been modelled on the RICO statute, which allows prosecutors to prosecute people for effectively directing a criminal organisation rather than being hands-on an individual criminal act. But it is a significant charge in that if convicted, the maximum sentence could be life imprisonment.
0: You mentioned the Americans there. The US Treasury put a $5 million bounty on Daniel Kinahan in 2022, but also on his father and brother. Where are they believed to be at large?
3: Well, open source reporting puts both of them still living largely openly in the United Arab Emirates. That was reporting in the last 10 days by legitimate news organisations that show that Christy Kinahan, the father, is living in the United Arab Emirates under an expired visa. So in theory, if there was an extradition warrant issued for Christy Kinahan, then there'd be no reason why he wouldn't be arrested in the same way as his son.
0: That's Roy McComb, a former deputy director of the UK's National Crime Agency. And we should stress again that these are allegations which have to still be tested in court. And Kinahan's lawyers have previously said that he denies the allegations against him. A reminder that you can listen to NewsHour wherever you like. We have two editions a day. You can find the latest online at bbcworldservice.com. 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

0: A reminder of our top story this hour. The world's oceans outside the polar regions hit record high temperatures for July. That's according to the European Union's Climate Change Monitoring Programme. Well, speaking to NewsHour, the Deputy Director of that agency, Copernicus, Samantha Burgess, told us what the prognosis is.
1: As our climate continues to warm, our heat waves will continue to get more intense, more frequent and last longer. So, and until we get to net zero, we will continue to be in a shifting climate where the extremes do get worse.
0: Some of the other headlines we are watching this hour. And officials in Russia say a Ukrainian drone strike on a major industrial city in Tatarstan has killed at least 13 people, wounding many more. And police in eastern India have used tear gas and water cannon to disperse thousands of young people protesting in Jharkhand. This is Rajini Vaidyanathan with NewsHour, coming to you live from the BBC in London. A 2,000-year-old Roman-era shipwreck has been discovered with a remarkably intact cargo off the coast of Sicily. It was found by complete chance by a free diver who was training for a spearfishing championship. Guacamo de Mola has been retelling his story to my colleague, NewsHour's Tim Franks.
2: I was in Mazara del Vallo in Sicily for the Italian championship of spearfishing. And during one training session, we was actually searching for spot where we could find some fish. So mainly searching with the sonar for the rocks and for some structure where fish can hide. At some point, in the bottom of 46 meters of depth, we saw in the monitor some very strange structure. And I decided to go down and check it out. So I did my first dive in free diving. And
3: just to be clear, free diving means you dive without any oxygen.
2: Yeah. I just hold my breath. This is my sport, and I do this from when I was a child. And you can understand that the depth of the wreck is 46 meters. So it was a hard dive. I mean, it's not very simple.
3: So you go down 46 meters, which is remarkable, holding your breath. Presumably you didn't have very long down there. So how long was it before you realized, oh my goodness, this is not a rock?
2: Usually one dive in free diving for me in those depths is around 2 minutes 15, 2 minutes 30, maximum 2:40. And just to go down, it takes you around 50, 60 seconds. So, I mean, you don't have a lot of time down in the bottom. So when I was going down, the visibility was not very good. On the last 10 meters before the bottom was 4 meters maximum of visibility. So when I entered this thing, I saw some more dark, and I go to the dark and I see something that in the beginning I was thinking was a big rock. But when I was more close and I reached the bottom, and I realized that it was amphoras.
3: Amphoras, yeah, absolutely. I mean, and I've seen the pictures that I think have been taken by the Italian authorities, the Carabinieri, and we'll get onto that. But I mean, you can see it's a very distinctive shape. The jars that they used back in Roman era with the two handles and the narrow neck and the oval belly of the jar. And you could see what dozens of them.
2: The visibility was not so good, but I realized that there was a lot. I was thinking around 300. But after when I called the Carabinieri and another archaeologist team, they went down with the rebreather and tanks. Sure. And they measured the wreck that they say is 21 meters long, 6 meters wide, and around 2-3 meters of height. So they calculated that the amphoras could be like 800, 900, something like this.
3: And they're confident that these are from about 2,000 years old. Do you know how they have come up with that dating?
2: So from the shape of the amphoras, they understand from which period is the wreck.
3: I know it's not unique that a shipwreck from the Roman era, from 2,000 years old, has been found. But it is very unusual. And it is also, it's amazing, isn't it, Giacomo, that you can find a wreck like this with its cargo, a cargo-like amphora, still intact.
2: Yeah, the thing exceptional is that they are intact. It's like the time has stopped. Most of the amphoras was down of the sand, of the mud. But last winter, they had very bad weather in Sicily. I think that could be with very big waves and currents. Part of the sand, of the mud, went away from the wreck, and I was able to find it.
3: It will be a moment that will stay with you for a very, very long time.
2: For sure. I start now to realize also the dimension of the discovery, because when I was there, yes, okay, it was a big emotion. I mean, okay, but I was not sure that this could be so important, so amazing that all the journalists called me and, you know, it's strange also for me.
3: Yeah, I'm sure. So tell me, this was all part of you training to take part in the spear fishing championship. Did you go ahead and compete?
2: Yes, I was distracted, but I was able to win the competition.
3: Oh, Giacomo, congratulations.
0: That's Giacomo De Moller speaking to my colleague, NewsHour's Tim Franks. Kemp's Ridleys are some of the world's rarest sea turtles. They lay their eggs on only two beaches, one in Mexico and one in Texas in the United States. So imagine the surprise and concern when one of them washed up barely alive off the west coast of Britain 3 years ago. Well, staff at the Anglesey Sea Zoo have spent the time since then nursing the rare turtle named Rossi back to health. Conservationists have now begun a carefully coordinated operation to fly Rossi back home so he can be released back into the wild. Well, it's been 2 years in the planning, including building a special temperature-controlled crate and coordinating complex paperwork across two countries. Frankie Hobro is the director of the zoo, who will be travelling with Rossi.
4: The fact that Rossi got here and survived is a really, really important reason to get him back so that he can contribute to his population. Really important that every individual is in the wild so they can make sure that the species, which has been on the brink of extinction before, it's been extremely low numbers previously. The Kemp's Ridleys, because they have this sort of habit where the juveniles sort of hang around at the mouth of the Gulf of Mexico, they get carried up with a nice warm current. So it is a bit to do with, you know, climate change, global warming, and those currents are lovely and warm. And then suddenly we get a storm that mixes the water up with the North Sea where it's really, really cold, and they just go into this cold stun. So they just get kind of carried. They don't feed, they don't breathe, they just get dumped on the nearest beach. And if you look at where we lie here in Wales and the sort of southwest of the UK, that's where these little turtles are ending up being found on beaches washed up. They've survived this terrible ordeal. A lot of people do think they're dead, but they're not always dead. And we do have these techniques now that we can revive them with a lot of time and care. And of course, then eventually, when they've recovered, release them again, like Rossi. We have this wonderful team at Houston Zoo who are going to do all the med checks. I'm going to get satellite tag. We're going to take Rossi back down to where we know he hatched, the beach that he hatched, and release him there, right down near Corpus Christi in the bottom part of Texas. It's always been about this, with this turtle. Yes, it's a little piece of you that you've, you know, been looking after and nurtured every day, but it's so important these animals go back in the wild. And Rossi is way beyond, you know, this time last year, we really wanted to send him, but we had all kinds of problems with paperwork not aligning and that kind of thing. So yes, it's always a little bit poignant, but it's fantastic that he's finally going back into the wild now.
0: We will be following Rossi's journey closely. Well, that ends this edition of NewsHour. Thanks to all of you for listening.
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0: Welcome to NewsHour from the BBC World Service. I'm Regini Vaidyanathan. The world's seas were hotter last month than in any July on record, scientists say. And as Western Europe enters another heatwave, Germany's mighty Rhine is drying up.
9: When I look towards the river, I just see the dry riverbed. I see the grey stones covered in mud.
0: Ukraine strikes a Russian oil refinery with at least 13 killed. We're in Moscow. Suspected crime boss Daniel Kinahan spends his first night in a maximum security prison in Ireland after his extradition from Dubai. And Harry Potter fans force the rerouting of a multi-million dollar cable project to preserve the mock grave of a much-loved character.
10: For us to be able to go there and pay respects to Dobby, it's incredible. And I love the fact that the fandom has that power, even to this day.
0: All of those stories coming up after the BBC News.
11: BBC News with Moira Alderson. Russian officials say at least 13 people, including a child, have been killed in a Ukrainian drone strike on the city of Nizhnekamsk. Nearly 40 others were injured. Ukraine's military says it targeted an oil refinery in the city, which is deep inside Russia. Dan Johnson is in Kyiv.
12: The authorities here haven't commented on the civilian deaths that we're hearing from Russia today, but they have confirmed that they struck that oil refinery and that there was an explosion and a fire. The head of Ukraine's unmanned vehicles unit, essentially the drone unit, said that they were still assessing the consequences of that hit. But they consistently deny targeting civilians and said that this was a target carried out with the aim of reducing Russia's military capability.
11: Police in eastern India have used tear gas and water cannon to disperse thousands of young people protesting against alleged manipulation in civil service examinations in Jharkhand state. The protesters marched towards the state legislature in the capital, Ranchi, climbing over police barricades, holding placards and waving the national flag. The demonstrations began last month. The third round of elections is underway in Pakistan-administered Kashmir after more than 2 months of violent protests. Only four of the 11 seats due to be contested are being put to a vote. Polling in the other seven has been postponed because of security concerns. From Islamabad, here's Caroline Davis.
13: Ravlakot, where the protests began, is just one of the constituencies meant to be casting their vote. Back in June, a group of local activists called the JAAC said they would march from the city to the regional capital, Muzaffarabad, with demands including cheaper electricity and electoral reform. The authorities said they were armed, foreign-funded terrorists and banned them. The two sides have had a series of violent clashes spread across the region, but the highest number of deaths in those clashes have been reported in Ravlakot.
11: Football confederations representing over half the members of FIFA have issued a blistering statement on the conduct of the president of the sports governing body, Gianni Infantino. Opposition to the FIFA boss has gained momentum since he published a plan last month to sell stakes in the World Cup. Here's Ollie Foster.
14: The UEFA have been really leading the dissenting voices against him. Remember, they've threatened to boycott FIFA-organised competitions. Well, now they have the AFC, the Asian Federation, on board with them as well as CONCACAF, North and Central America, and the Caribbean. And that makes up 136 of all those member associations, of which there are 211, so more than half. And if it went to a show of no confidence, if there was an extraordinary emergency FIFA Congress, then you would feel that there would be that support to get rid of Infantino.
11: World news from the BBC. Israeli security officials have recorded a sharp rise in attacks by Jewish settlers in the occupied West Bank. Attacks targeting Israeli security forces also increased by 50% on the previous year. John Donison reports from Jerusalem.
15: In briefings to the Israeli media, security officials said there were 660 attacks on Palestinian communities in the occupied West Bank by extremist Jewish settlers in the first 6 months of this year. That figure is up more than 60% compared to the same period last year. The number of Palestinian casualties rose sharply too, with 6 killed and 140 injured. Prosecutions for such attacks are rare, and human rights groups have accused the Israeli government of allowing extremist settlers to act with impunity.
11: A large earthquake has shaken western Colombia with a magnitude of 7.4, according to the US Geological Survey. The epicenter is in the Chocó region between the cities of Cali and Medellín. Chocó's governor has reported injuries and severe damage to buildings in the city of Quibdó. The tremor was felt in several cities, including Bogotá and Manizales. Jury selection will begin shortly in the trial of a former gang leader who's charged over the 1996 murder of the rapper Tupac Shakur. It's one of the most high-profile unsolved murders in the United States. Prosecutors will allege Duane Kifidi Davis ordered the killing and provided the gun in the Las Vegas drive-by shooting. The rapper died 6 days later at the age of 25. Heavy snow has caused widespread disruption in parts of South Africa. Rescue teams are helping stranded motorists, while others clear roads in mountainous areas that have cut off communities in the coastal provinces of KwaZulu-Natal and the Eastern Cape. The South African Weather Service has warned of heavy rain, cold and strong winds in Johannesburg and several other provinces. BBC News.
0: Hello and welcome to NewsHour from the BBC World Service. Coming to you live from London, I'm Regina Vaidyanathan. On today's programme, Russian officials say a Ukrainian drone strike on a major industrial city in Tatarstan, hundreds of kilometres east of Moscow, has killed at least 13 people, wounding many more. We'll have more from Moscow. And how Harry Potter fans forced a rethink on a multi-million dollar project in Wales.
16: Incredibly, the person who actually did all the surveying didn't know who Dobby was, fair enough. And there was hundreds of calls made to the company asking them, please, please, please do not do this to Dobby's grave, because apparently it was going to go directly under Dobby's grave, which again is quite a shock anyway, because even if Dobby's grave wasn't there, I think it would have spoiled what is naturally a very beautiful beach. But we stopped it. I mean, how many fictional characters do you know that that's happened to? I don't know of many. I think this is probably one of the first that I've heard of a fictional character actually stopping some surveying happening.
0: We'll have more on the power of muggles later in the hour. But first, for weeks we've been talking about a heat wave across Western Europe, which shows no sign of easing yet. The UK and France are bracing for their fifth heat wave each of the season. And now it's been confirmed that the world's oceans hit their hottest ever recorded temperatures in July. That's according to the EU's climate monitoring service, Copernicus. Officials say the El Niño weather system, which develops in the Pacific Ocean and the atmosphere above it, is playing a part. Samantha Burgess is Deputy Director of Copernicus. So what more is her report saying?
17: For July, we really saw exceptional temperatures for the month across a large part of the world, and it was the second warmest July globally. In Europe in particular, we saw this combination of record high heat conditions from that series of heat waves, record low rivers and record low rainfall. So it's been incredibly dry, up to 6 weeks in some parts of Europe. And this has also led to drought and to extreme wildfire risk.
0: Samantha, is this the new normal?
17: So I don't really like that term, because the new normal anticipates that we'll kind of stay in this state. And unfortunately, that's not the case. As our climate continues to warm, our heat waves will continue to get more intense, more frequent and last longer. So and until we get to net zero, we will continue to be in a shifting climate where the extremes do get worse.
0: So this is about putting pressure on politicians then to meet those targets?
17: Well, ultimately, our responsibility is to report on the science and to provide clear and compelling evidence of the impacts of climate change, not only in Europe, but globally.
0: And What do these records and the research that you've done tell us about the next few years ahead?
17: So at the moment, 2026 is likely to be in the top three warmest years. The impacts that we've seen over the summer are likely to have implications for food and energy security later this year because of the yield reductions for both energy and agriculture through the record dry and low river levels. With the El Niño intensifying later this year, we're already seeing record ocean temperatures in the tropical Pacific, but we know the peak of the impact on global temperatures is the year after the El Niño event. So 2027 is likely to be the warmest year on record and beat 2024, which was the previous warmest year on record.
0: How much is all of this a wake-up call for policymakers and politicians? We discussed that briefly earlier, but of course, there is pressure, isn't there, for people to change the way that we all live, I suppose, and a lot of that does also come from governments.
17: Yeah, it does. And, you know, it's not just about changing the way we live. So mitigation is obviously part of it. But we also need to adapt to our present climate reality. And that means that we need to protect the most vulnerable of our society. We need to manage for hot conditions. So when we green our cities, that lowers the temperatures by, you know, up to 5 to 7 degrees. So the more green spaces we have in cities, the better it is, not only for temperature, but also for soaking up water when it rains, enabling it to stay in the environment rather than go down the drain and into the ocean. Mm-hmm. So there's a lot of adaptation measures that we can do to adapt to our warmer world. Not having barbecues, being very fire risk aware to make sure that when we have these fire weather conditions, we're not accidentally doing things that, you know, people just want to enjoy themselves over the summer holidays. But we really need to understand that we can't use barbecues or light fires where there's high fuel loads around us, because the implications of those fires are catastrophic, not only for the people who live in those regions, but the associated ecosystems.
0: So all of us have a responsibility, is what you're saying?
17: Yes. Definitely. And we can all do our part, but it also needs to be led by policy changes and by clear information of how to behave in a warmer world. So how to be sensitive to heat, to make sure we can protect ourselves from heat stress, to prevent additional burdens on the healthcare system. So we do need to arm ourselves with that level of education, but equally there is a responsibility for that information to be clear and publicly available.
0: That's Samantha Burgess, the Deputy Director of Copernicus, which is the European Union's climate change agency. Well, the record heat's having an impact on many things: health, homes, infrastructure, and all of that comes with an economic cost. This is the situation when it comes to Europe.
18: All in all, for the EU, we estimate it costs us about 1% of GDP for this year. So that's really quite sizable. That's about the entirety of the forecasted economic growth for the EU at the beginning of this year.

0: Another one that's very visible is the transport sector, where at some points water levels have just gone so low that we basically can't navigate rivers anymore, or at least not with the bigger ships.
1: We'll bring you more of that interview later in the programme. But as you heard there, rivers in Europe are feeling the heat. Officials in Poland say the Vistula River in Warsaw has dropped to historic lows. And it's not just there. Officials in Germany say falling water levels on the River Rhine could mean that, in effect, it's split into two separate sections for cargo boats. Reports suggest the river's forecast to drop below 10 centimetres this week at a key section at Kaub, which has already hit record lows. And that would make it too low for commercial shipping and also for cruises. Well, Aileen Spantig is a journalist with the German broadcaster Deutsche Welle. She's been reporting on the river and its problems from very close by in Bonn.
2: I'm right now looking outside the window from my office in Bonn, Germany, and it's right next to the Rhine River. I see the dry leaves from the trees. Usually they are green and lush, you know, they're just yellow and brownish. And when I look towards the river, I just see the dry riverbed and the bit of water that is left. I see the gray stones covered in mud and a few ships passing by.
1: And when did it start to look like this?
2: It started looking like this way earlier in the year than expected. It gets hot in summers sometimes, and we had droughts like that in previous years, but this year it just started way earlier, like already a couple weeks ago. The weather forecast is still sunny and warm.
1: And what's the smell then there as well?
2: Yeah, you know, I go for walks along the Rhine, or last evening I went for a little bicycle ride along the Rhine, and you can smell it because it smells way more like algae, because the riverbed dries out and then you have this algae on the stones and it just leaves this smell. And normally when I go for a walk, the air is fresh, you have the river clearing the air, but this time it just smelled like dust and this fishy algae smell.
1: There's a plan now potentially to split the river to two separate sections because of these falling water levels. What more do we know about that?
2: Yeah, so the concern is that this could already happen this week, that they would kind of have to split the river, which means they have to bridge critical stretches with trucks. So the most critical point where water levels are measured is close to a little, you can imagine it like a picturesque little river island with a cute little German castle on it, which looks really nice if you pass by. But because of this river island, the river is even more narrow there, because the island sits right in the middle. And if the water level there drops even more, it means that for ships, it becomes impossible. So you would kind of have to find a solution that you put the freight on trucks and you manage to pass on the freight from one point to the next point, bridging that critical stretch.
1: How concerned are people about the water levels and, of course, the implications of that, as you just outlined there?
2: Yeah, for the German industry, it's devastating. If you go along the Rhine, you see on the right and left, you see little chimneys, little pipes, because a lot of factories and companies are strategically located right next to the rivers, because that's how they get their raw materials. So a ship would load at one point, they would load like raw materials and they would ship a little bit along the river and then unload it right to the factory. And that's why all those factories, they are right next to the Rhine. And now it's difficult for them to get their raw materials. But that also goes beyond Germany. Of course, the Rhine connects into other countries and connects to other critical rivers and ports. So this river is quite important for Germany. 80% of its inland shipping of goods relies on this river.
1: It's important for Germany when it comes to commerce, but it's also such an iconic river, isn't it, for people where you are?
2: Yeah, there are a lot of tourists coming here to enjoy the scenic view. You have a beautiful railway track right along the Rhine River, from which you can see this little picturesque castle. So tourists coming are also for that motive. And a couple of days ago, it already

0: happened that one of those passenger ships ran aground and was stuck in the river and for a couple hours couldn't move and had to get help. So what had already happened to passenger ships is, of course, also the concern for ships that are carrying industrial freight.
1: That's Aileen Spantig from Deutsche Welle. Well, some breaking news we want to bring you. And a large earthquake has shaken Western Colombia with a magnitude of 7.4. That's according to the US Geological Survey. And we're just hearing that six airports in the country have suspended their operations after that major earthquake. We'll have more on that developing story in about half an hour or so from now. This is NewsHour. Coming up on NewsHour, the Italian diver who stumbled across a 2,000-year-old shipwreck and its intact cargo.
2: At some point, in the bottom of 46 meters of depth, we saw in the monitor some very strange structure, and I decided to go down and check it out.
1: Some of the other headlines we're watching this hour, and officials in Russia say a Ukrainian drone strike on a major industrial city in Tatarstan has killed at least 13 and wounded many more. Police in eastern India have used tear gas and water cannon to disperse thousands of young people protesting against alleged corruption in civil service exams. And football confederations representing more than half of the members of FIFA have issued a blistering statement on the conduct of the presidents of the sports governing body, Gianni Infantino. Those are some of the headlines. This is Rajini Vaidyanathan with NewsHour, coming to you live from the BBC here in London. A BBC Eye investigation's been told that 2 days before he was shot dead, a South African police detective predicted he would be killed by the country's special forces. At the time of his death, Franz Mathipa was looking into their alleged role in the disappearance of a suspected Islamic State group militant. Seven special forces soldiers and one other are due to stand trial in connection with the detective's murder. Of those, seven are accused alongside four others of abducting and murdering the suspected IS militant. They deny the allegations. Dino Mitani has this report.
3: So this is the final road on Mathiba's last journey.
4: It is indeed. And we are about to, in just a few meters, approach the site where he died.
5: On a Sunday evening in August 2023, Lieutenant Colonel Franz Mathiba was found shot dead in his car by the side of the N1 motorway outside Pretoria. The 53-year-old detective was a veteran of the Hawks, an elite police unit whose responsibilities include investigating crimes against the state.
6: He was the finest man. He was a trusted and loyal man. Yeah, that is how France was.
5: Brigadier Paulina Secapella was Matiba's commanding officer. She says Matiba was killed while investigating whether special forces soldiers were behind the disappearance of suspected IS militant Abdallah Abadiga in December 2022. Mathiba had applied for a court order to force the military to hand over information. But after one meeting with the special forces, he made a chilling prediction to his boss.
6: He said, "Brigadier, you know, is the brother going to kill me? I'm going to die."
5: Police say that 2 days later, on the 6th of August 2023, Mathiba was lured to a petrol station in eastern Pretoria, where he believed he would meet an informant. But they didn't show up. BBC Africa Eye has seen CCTV pictures which show Mathiba driving away on the motorway with a black BMW following him. He was shot dead shortly after. Seven Special Forces soldiers and one other are due to stand trial in connection with the detective's murder. Of those, seven are accused, alongside four others, of abducting and murdering Abadiga. They deny the allegations.
7: Give me a lighter. You can just light the papers.
5: Over a backyard barbecue, Colonel Tolly Fruchtenberg, a former counter-terrorism police chief, tells BBC Africa Eye that South Africans should be concerned by Matiba's murder.
7: The alleged killers of Mathiba is a person that's supposed to protect us. Who can we trust? Can we trust our government?
5: He believes Matiba was close to uncovering the truth behind Abadiga's disappearance. Colonel Fruchtenberg has revealed that before he went missing, Abadiga was being used as an intelligence asset. But he thinks his handlers underestimated him.
7: I cannot say which intelligence organization used him. Which intelligence organization, domestic or international, I will go that far. Most probably he's laying somewhere in a shallow grave.
5: The BBC contacted the Department of Home Affairs and the South African National Defence Force for comment. They did not respond. Meanwhile, 3 years on from Matiba's death, his daughter Basitsana says her family are still waiting for his killers to be held to account.
8: I'm never gonna hug my dad anymore. Why? Why my dad? Because he was doing his job. We need justice. We need justice.
1: We can hear more on this investigation in Special Forces on Trial. That's on the documentary podcast. For the Harry Potter fans among us, it was one of the saddest moments from the books and films.
9: Such a beautiful place to be with friends. Dobby is happy to be with his friend. Harry Potter.
1: The death of Dobby, the big-eared, wide-eyed, flesh-coloured house elf who met his end in Harry Potter and the Deathly Hallows. Well, you heard there a clip from the 2010 Warner Brothers film of the book. Well, the scene was filmed in Pembrokeshire in Wales, which became a hugely popular shrine to the character. So much so that when a multi-million dollar underground cable project threatened its future, fans lobbied the company to change the course. Well, Muggle power prevailed and the cable was rerouted. Victoria McLean's a Harry Potter super fan who lives close to the memorial.
10: It's like a homage where people can come and say goodbye to an incredibly loved fictional character from the Harry Potter series. The beach itself, Freshwater West, is very much a natural, been left alone beach. It's not a typical tourist attraction. There are no shops selling Welsh merchandise. There are no kind of restaurants or bars. It is literally a natural beach with beautiful sand dunes, a stunning beach, and it's just a very natural landscape that the producers of Harry Potter decided that was going to be the final resting place of Dobby the house elf.
1: And it's become a makeshift grave for Dobby, a memorial site for him.
10: Yes, it has. He was buried there. He died on the beach during Deathly Hallows Part 1 at the end of the film. Spoiler alert for those who haven't seen Harry Potter. And he was buried at Shell Cottage. Harry wanted, instead of using magic to create his grave, Harry wanted to do it himself and dig it by hand. And then we can see in the film that Ron and Hermione are carrying Dobby's lifeless body up to the place where Harry has chosen for his final resting place after protecting them for many years.
1: Dobby was the loyal house elf, wasn't he? A real part of the Harry Potter books. And of course, as you mentioned, the film there. The reason this has all become a news story is because they wanted to build undersea cables in the area. And you and other fans managed to stop that because Dobby's grave was going to be in its path. Is that right?
10: That is very true. Yes. Incredibly, the person who actually did all the surveying didn't know who Dobby was. Fair enough. And there was hundreds of calls made to the company asking them, please, please, please do not do this to Dobby's grave, because apparently it was going to go directly under Dobby's grave, which again is quite a shock anyway, because even if Dobby's grave wasn't there, I think it would have spoiled what is naturally a very beautiful beach. But we stopped it. I mean, how many fictional characters do you know that that's happened to? I don't know of many. I think this is probably one of the first that I've heard of a fictional character actually stopping some surveying happening.
1: Could his grave not have been moved somewhere close by even so this important project could go ahead?
10: I don't think so. I think there has been many websites dedicated to Dobby's grave, helping people to find the location of Dobby's grave. It's been many, many, many years in the process. And I think when you look at the site, there is so many hand-painted rocks there. There are monuments to Dobby that have been there for many years that I think is something that people, they go there and they feel close to these characters. And it's probably one of the many places in the UK where you don't have to pay for entrance to see something as important in the stories. So Dobby's grave is a permanent reminder of how important he is to us as the fans. And for us to be able to go there and pay respects to Dobby, it's incredible. And I love the fact that the fandom has that power even to this day, years later.
1: Indeed, the power of the Muggle movement. Harry Potter superfan Victoria McLean there. 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
2: Coming up on NewsHour in the next 30 minutes, we'll take a look at the economic cost of Europe's continuing heat waves. Officials in Russia say at least 13 people, including a child, have been killed in Ukrainian drone strike, and the diver who discovered an ancient treasure on the seabed. We'll have more on that and the latest on the Columbia earthquake. That's all coming up after the BBC News.
3: BBC News with Moira Alderson. Russian officials say at least 13 people, including a child, have been killed in a Ukrainian drone strike on Nizhnekamsk in Tatarstan. Ukraine's military says a fire broke out after it targeted the Tarniko oil refinery in the city. Police in eastern India have used tear gas and water cannon to disperse thousands of young people protesting against alleged manipulation in civil service examinations in Jharkhand state. The protesters marched towards the state legislature in the capital, Ranchi. Football confederations representing over half the members of FIFA have issued a blistering statement on the conduct of Gianni Infantino, the president of the sport's governing body. There are growing calls for him to step down. A large earthquake in western Colombia has caused injuries and severe damage to buildings in the city of Quibdó, the epicenter in the Chocó region between the cities of Cali and Medellín. Israeli security officials have recorded a sharp rise in attacks by Jewish settlers in the occupied West Bank. Israeli media say 660 incidents were recorded in the first half of this year. 16 Bangladeshi migrant workers have died in a fire at an unlicensed sofa factory in Saudi Arabia. The incident took place in the industrial district of Riyadh. Jury selection is due to begin shortly in the trial of a former gang leader who's charged over the 1996 murder of the rapper Tupac Shakur. Prosecutors will allege Dwayne Davis ordered the killing in the Las Vegas drive-by shooting. Heavy snow has caused widespread disruption in parts of South Africa. Rescue teams are clearing roads in mountainous areas in the coastal provinces of KwaZulu-Natal and the Eastern Cape. The South African Weather Service has warned of heavy rain, cold and strong winds in Johannesburg and several other provinces. BBC News.
2: Welcome back to NewsHour. Denmark's preparing to scrap its royal warrant system, ending a centuries-old royal seal of approval used by businesses to market everything from beer to cars. Many warrant holders rarely supply goods or services to the Danish royal family, and some companies, which do, aren't warrant holders at all. Business Daily's Daniel Rosny has been to Copenhagen to meet companies facing this change in the coming years.
4: Some of the most well-known Danish brands and businesses, such as Carlsberg and Lego, have a royal warrant. And as well as global brands, there are also smaller, independent companies too, which all have a warrant.
5: My name is Berit Hertz, and I'm the sixth generation of Denmark's oldest jewelry store. It's called Peter Hertz. We've been here since 1834.
4: The Hertz family have had the title of Royal Court Jeweler for 120 years. Since the business was founded and passed down through six generations, it has been awarded royal warrants by five Danish monarchs.
5: I think it's kind of an understanding that we have in the store because we've had it for so many years. It kind of defines us who we are as well.
4: Does it give you any kind of status?
5: It gives it kind of a credibility that, okay, if this is a brand approved by the Royal Court, then they must be trustworthy in a way.
4: Because of the history that the P. Hertz store has in Copenhagen, Barrett has been given permission to keep the crown on the facade of the store once the royal warrant has been phased out.
5: People really feel that the store is a part of the Copenhagen picture. When you walk down Købmager and you see that all the way from almost the Round Tower and you can see down.
6: My name is Camilla Simode and I am owner of an old candy factory. It is a hard-boiled candy.
7: And what do you call this? What is it? What is
6: this? It's to cut the candies. So it cuts them triangled.
4: This is a family-run business, and Camilla is the fifth generation to take charge.
7: So you still use traditional methods?
6: Yes. Everything in here is handmade.
4: Simode has had a royal warrant since 1991. It's something the company proudly put on its packaging.
6: It was a major step up. And it was also because it was a time before social media. It was a time before internet. So it was a quality stamp.
4: But 2 years ago, things changed.
6: I've spent a lot of time and a lot of energy to focus on the more modern approaches now, which is Google reviews and Trustpilots, and because that is what the modern generation uses more so than the royal warrant title. But I do know that quite a few tourists, they appreciate it more and they follow that more, want to see the stores and the shops that has the title.
4: There has been no public assessment on a projected economic impact, and there's also not an estimate on how much it will cost businesses to change their packaging, storefronts or advertisements that state it has a royal warrant.
2: That's the BBC's Daniel Rosny reporting there from Copenhagen.

0: You're listening to NewsHour from the BBC with me, Rajini Vaidyanathan. Officials in Russia say at least 13 people, including a child, have been killed in a Ukrainian drone strike about 900 kilometres east of Moscow, near a Russian oil refinery. Several other Russian regions have been targeted overnight by Ukrainian drones. And in Ukraine, officials in Kharkiv say 5 people have been killed in a Russian artillery attack. Let's hear from our Russia editor Steve Rosenberg in Moscow.
1: So earlier today, Ukrainian drones attacked the city of Nizhnekamsk. This is a big industrial city, about 700 miles from the border with Ukraine. Now, the local mayor of Nizhnekamsk said that the drones had struck industrial and civilian targets. He said no more than that, didn't specify what these were. But we know that there is a big oil refinery in the city. There's also a big petrochemical plant. Officials later said that at least 13 people had been killed. And according to the latest reports, 9 of the 13 people who were killed were in a hostel. It's not clear whether the hostel was close to one of these oil facilities. Additional medical teams were rushed to Nizhnekamsk from other towns, and a period of mourning was announced by the local authorities. And right now, on electronic billboards in the city of Nizhnekamsk, they're showing a black background with candles. The period of mourning has begun.
0: And tell us more about this particular area.
1: This is a long way from Ukraine, and it's a long way from Moscow, you know, hundreds of miles. So this shows that Ukrainian long-range drones have the possibility to travel these long distances. And what happened today fits into a pattern, because we've seen over the last few months these long-range drones striking deep into Russian territory. And this is definitely preying on people's minds here in Russia. There was a very interesting survey that was published last week in Russia. Russians had been asked, what events of the last 4 weeks have made the biggest impression on you? And topping the list of results was drone strikes, Ukrainian drone strikes, the fuel crisis in Russia over the summer, which has been sparked by Ukrainian drone strikes on oil facilities, and also Ukrainian attacks on the warehouses of Wildberries, Russia's version of Amazon, the online retailer. Again, these carried out by drone strikes. So these long-range attacks definitely on people's minds here, and it's become much harder for Russians to ignore the consequences of them.
0: And have we heard anything from President Putin?
1: No reaction today from President Putin. But, you know, we know what he's been saying in recent days and recent weeks. Despite the string of attacks that we've seen on Russian oil facilities, on these big industrial warehouses, President Putin's position hasn't changed. He believes that this is a war of attrition and that eventually Russia will win. There is no sign of any change of approach from the Kremlin, any change of approach from Vladimir Putin, no sign that these constant long-range drone attacks are forcing him to change his approach and end the war.
0: That's our Russia editor Steve Rosenberg in Moscow there. Let's return now to our main story. As Europe continues to endure record-breaking heat, the EU's climate change service says the world's seas were hotter last month than in any July on record. So what's the economic cost of those rising temperatures? Ernst Hobmer is an economic researcher with Triodos, who's just co-authored a report looking into all this. What's the scale of the economic damage linked to extreme heat conditions?
2: All in all, for the EU, we estimate it costs us about 1% of GDP for this year. So that's really quite sizable. That's about the entirety of the forecasted economic growth for the EU at the beginning of this year. And we expect that to be more or less wiped out by the extreme heat this year.
0: And when you break that down, in what ways does extreme heat impact a country's economy?
2: there's really multiple channels. With the extreme heat and drought that we've been having, you'll just get lower crop yields. So that means ultimately less food available, right? And less income for the farmers producing it. Another one that's very visible is the transport sector, where at some points water levels have just gone so low that we basically can't navigate rivers anymore, or at least not with the bigger ships. The biggest channel that we find is labor productivity. So that means that people just get much less work done if it's extremely hot. We're putting a number on the direct economic impact, but there are tremendous consequences to human health that go much broader than actually affecting the economy. You know, so we were seeing wildfires across Europe where many animals die, but also where we just see that there's more humans dying than normal.
0: Are there any particular examples from your research that help illustrate some of this?
2: So I think what we're having here in the Netherlands right now is the Rhine at an absolute historic low in terms of its water level. And that means that some channels have actually been closed off for traffic by bigger boats, right? So for all the companies who usually use those channels, they're just seeing a disrupted workflow.
0: And your research also talks about the impact of heat on the daily commute.
2: Yeah, and I'm actually thinking for all the listeners in London, this will be particularly recognizable to them, I assume, because I've quite recently been in the tube myself on a relatively hot day, and that gets quite unbearable, right? So you just see that on really hot days, people are slightly less likely to make it to work. Even if they do make it to work, you've just been in such heat trying to get to your work. That will affect how you function later in the day. And the same goes for your sleep.
0: Tell us about the regional differences in different countries, what you found about which economies are hit the worst and why.
2: Essentially, we try to forecast how much more extremely hot days does a country have than they usually would. And then we try to estimate how well are they actually set up to cope with that heat. And what we find is that France is really the worst exposed at this moment. And that's a combination. So they have quite a lot of hot days coming for them this year, whereas historically, they don't have that many. So there's not that much air conditioning in France as there is in, for example, Spain or Italy. They have quite a lot of people working outdoor jobs who are really extremely exposed to these hot conditions. So actually, France is the country where we expect to see the biggest losses this year, which goes up to -1.5% of their GDP. Spain and Italy, while they have a lot of hot days, they're also somewhat adapted. So their infrastructure is slightly more resilient to heat. And we see that the further north you go, the less that's the case.
0: What is the way forward in terms of climate adaptation in these countries?
2: The better insulated your house is, the less hot it's going to get inside, and the less exposed you are essentially in your sleep, in your daily work, if you might work from home, to the effects of those heat waves. And in certain locations, that's also air conditioning, right? So you do notice that in countries with a higher air conditioning penetration, people are able to continue life as normal a little bit better. Air conditioning, of course, introduces a new trade-off, which is that energy demand actually spikes if a lot of people have air conditioning. We can and we should adapt, but you can only adapt a little bit, right? So the most powerful thing we can do to guard ourselves against escalating costs in the future is actually climate mitigation. So making sure that we bring down emissions as quick as we can.
0: That's Ernst Hobmer there. Suspected crime boss Daniel Kinahan has spent his first night in a maximum security prison in Ireland after he was extradited from Dubai to Dublin on Sunday. It's thought he's been placed in the A wing with some of the most high-profile inmates and others facing trial at Ireland's Special Criminal Court. Well, Daniel Kinahan's been charged with directing the activities of a criminal organisation. It's alleged he was the leader of the Kinahan Organised Crime Group. All of this follows his arrest in the United Arab Emirates back in April. Ray McCombs, a former deputy director of the UK's National Crime Agency. So how significant is all of this?
3: Well, it is significant on a number of fronts. Number one, the fact that the Irish government was able to deliver a brand new treaty that enabled extradition. I think this is the second extradition from the UAE to Ireland against their fight on organised crime. So Daniel Kinahan is alleged to be one of the most significant players in not only the Kinahan cartel, which is an international organised crime group. So when someone of that alleged standing is arrested and brought to face justice, it has some significance.
0: And what happens now for him?
3: Well, he has been arrested, extradited. He has been taken immediately into the courts in Ireland. He has now been remanded in custody. And the Irish police, the Garda Síochána, will now present the file of evidence to the Director of Public Prosecutions. And they will determine that the evidence is sufficient. And he will then go on to face trial in the coming months. And it will be a significant moment when he faces trial.
0: And what is the case against him?
3: Well, the nature of the evidence has not been outlined, but there's been some speculation around some of the nature of that evidence, and I'm conscious that he has now been charged, so I do need to be a little bit careful around that. But there is some speculation that some of the evidence relates to digital evidence obtained from telephone messages that were delivered on the EncroChat, which was the formerly secure messaging system that was built by criminals for criminals and was taken down a number of years ago by a combined international law enforcement effort.
0: And the official charge, to my understanding, is directing the activities of a criminal organisation.
3: Yes, and it's a single charge at this point, but it embraces a range of criminal activity. It's, in some sense, it's a parallel to what the Americans would have under the RICO statute, the Racketeering Influenced Corrupt Organisation. Some of those statutes, both in Ireland and in the United Kingdom, have been modelled on the RICO statute, which allows prosecutors to prosecute people for effectively directing a criminal organisation rather than being hands-on an individual criminal act. But it is a significant charge in that if convicted, the maximum sentence could be life imprisonment.
0: You mentioned the Americans there. The US Treasury put a $5 million bounty on Daniel Kinahan in 2022, but also on his father and brother. Where are they believed to be at large?
3: Well, open source reporting puts both of them still living largely openly in the United Arab Emirates. There was reporting in the last 10 days by legitimate news organisations that show that Christy Kinahan, the father, is living in the United Arab Emirates under an expired visa. So in theory, if there was an extradition warrant issued for Christy Kinahan, then there'd be no reason why he wouldn't be arrested in the same way as his son.
0: Ray McComb there, former deputy director of the UK's National Crime Agency. Well, we should stress again that these are allegations which are still to be tested in court. And Daniel Kinahan's lawyers have previously said that he denies the allegations against him. Reminder of that breaking news that we brought you earlier in the programme, and a large earthquake has shaken Western Colombia with a magnitude of 7.4. Authorities say it's caused significant damage, and we are seeing reports of fatalities as well. Well, the magnitude 7.4 quake struck at around 7:34 in the morning local time, according to Colombia's Geological Service. Well, we will have more with our correspondent in a few moments, who has the very latest on that.
4: The BBC World Service is made possible by American Public Media as the largest station-based public radio organization in the U.S. APM offers award-winning content to audiences everywhere. The BBC World Service connects audiences to the world. 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

0: A reminder of our top story this hour. The world's oceans outside the polar regions hit record high temperatures for July. That's according to the European Union's Climate Change Monitoring Programme, Copernicus. Speaking to NewsHour, the Deputy Director of the agency, Samantha Burgess, told us what the prognosis is.
1: As our climate continues to warm, our heat waves will continue to get more intense, more frequent and last longer. So, and until we get to net zero, we will continue to be in a shifting climate where the extremes do get worse.
0: A reminder of the headlines that we are watching this hour, and Russian officials say a Ukrainian drone strike on a major industrial city in Tatarstan has killed at least 13 people, wounding many more. And police in eastern India have used tear gas and water cannon to disperse thousands of young people protesting against alleged corruption in civil service exams. This is Regini Vaidyanathan with NewsHour, coming to you live from the BBC in London. Well, let's get more on that story that we mentioned at the start of the programme, that earthquake which has shaken Western Colombia with a magnitude of 7.4. Well, I'm joined now in the studio by our global affairs reporter, Mimi Swaby. This is, of course, a developing story. We are hearing reports of deaths and, of course, many injured.
2: Yeah, we've just heard in the last hour or so from the mayor of Manizales, a city on that western side of Colombia, that at least two people have died. We're also hearing reports in other places, especially Pereira. That seems to be a very heavily impacted city, including multiple buildings having collapsed, as well as people injured. Also reports there of four people trapped underneath a collapsed four-story building. But this is a very chaotic scene at the moment. There are multiple officials trying to put numbers out, trying to kind of appease people's concerns of aftershocks, of evacuations, trying to kind of get a clear picture of what's going on. Yeah. What we do understand so far is that it has had a very large impact across the country. It was felt in many cities across Colombia and also neighbouring Venezuela.
0: You mentioned Pereira there. We're hearing reports from the mayor there that at least 18 people have been killed. You mentioned Venezuela, of course. It's less than 2 months since those twin quakes there.
2: And that will be very much at the forefront of people's minds, especially in the initial hours after the quake, trying to assess the damage. Colombia sits on a very complex, active tectonic intersection influenced by five plates. So seismic activity isn't uncommon, but this is a very powerful quake. And its epicenter was in between Cali and Medellin, two very large cities. So the aftermath and the devastation could be quite large.
0: And very briefly, Mimi, we're also hearing, of course, about the impact on infrastructure and transport in the wake of this earthquake.
2: Yes, it's about six airports have halted their operations temporarily. The airport in Pereira has suffered significant damage as well. Roads have been damaged too. And people, I think, at the moment are trying to stay where they are, not go too far, assess any buildings which have been damaged, but not collapsed, but could be at risk of damage. So at the moment, very much the advice is try and avoid moving, try and avoid any kind of unnecessary risk, putting yourself in unnecessary risk, but a lot of damage, but we're still trying to assess just how severe this quake has been.
0: Mimi Swaby, thank you very much for bringing us up to date on what we know so far. Kemp's Ridleys are some of the world's rarest sea turtles. They lay their eggs on only two beaches, one in Mexico and one in Texas in the US. So you can imagine the surprise and concern when one of them washed up, barely alive, off the coast of Britain 3 years ago. Staff at the Anglesey Sea Zoo have spent the time since nursing the rare turtle back to health. Conservationists now have begun a carefully coordinated operation to fly the creature named Rossi back home so he can be released back into the wild. Well, it's been 2 years in the planning, including building a special temperature-controlled crate and coordinating complex paperwork across two countries. Frankie Hobro is the director of the zoo, who will be travelling with Rossi.
3: The fact that Rossi got here and survived is a really, really important reason to get him back so that he can contribute to his population. Really important that every individual is in the wild so they can make sure that this species, which has been on the brink of extinction before, it's been extremely low numbers previously. The Kemp's Ridleys, because they have this sort of habit where the juveniles sort of hang around at the mouth of the Gulf of Mexico, they get carried up with a nice warm current. So it is a bit to do with, you know, climate change, global warming, and those currents are lovely and warm. And then suddenly we get a storm that mixes the water up with the North Sea, where it's really, really cold, and they just go into this cold stun. So they just get kind of carried. They don't feed, they don't breathe. They just get dumped on the nearest beach. And if you look at where we lie here in Wales and sort of southwest of the UK, that's where these little turtles are ending up being found on beaches washed up. They've survived this terrible ordeal. A lot of people do think they're dead, but they're not always dead. And we do have these techniques now that we can revive them with a lot of time and care. And of course, then eventually when they've recovered, release them again, like Rossi. We have this wonderful team at Houston Zoo who are going to do all the med checks. We're going to get a satellite tag. We're going to take Rossi back down to where we know he hatched, the beach that he hatched, and release him there. Right down near Corpus Christi in the bottom part of Texas. It's always been about this, with this turtle. Yes, it's a little piece of you that you've, you know, been looking after and nurtured every day, but it's so important these animals go back in the world. And Rossi is way beyond, you know, this time last year we really wanted to send him, but we had all kinds of problems with paperwork not aligning and that kind of thing. So yes, it's always a little bit poignant, but it's fantastic that he's finally going back into the wild now.
0: Frankie Hobro there. A 2,000-year-old Roman-era shipwreck has been discovered with a remarkably intact cargo off the coast of Sicily. It was found by complete chance by a freediver who was training for a spearfishing championship. Giacomo De Mola has been speaking to NewsHour.
4: I was in Mazara del Vallo in Sicily for the Italian championship of spearfishing. And during one training session, we was actually searching for spot where we could find some fish. So mainly searching with the sonar for the rocks and for some structure where fish can hide. At some point in the bottom of 46 meters of depth, we saw in the monitor some very strange structure. And at the beginning, we was thinking that this was a rock, but it was strange. It was very big and was different from the other ones that we already found in the area. And I decided to go down and check it out. So I did my first dive in free diving. Usually one dive in free diving for me in those depths is around 2 minutes 15, 2 minutes 30, maximum 2:40. And just to go down, it takes you around 50, 60 seconds. So, I mean, you don't have a lot of time down in the bottom. So when I was going down, the visibility was not very good. On the last 10 meters before the bottom was 4 meters maximum of visibility. So when I entered this thing, I saw some more dark, and I go to the dark and I see something that in the beginning I was thinking was a big rock. But when I was more close and I reached the bottom, and I realized that it was amphoras. The visibility was not so good, but I realized that there was a lot. I was thinking around 300. But after when I called the Carabinieri and another archaeologist team, they went down with the rebreather and tanks, and they measured the wreck that they say is 21 meters long, 6 meters wide, and around 2-3 meters of height. So they calculate that the amphoras could be like 800, 900, something like this. So from the shape of the amphoras, they understand from which period is the wreck.
0: Giacomo De Mola ending this edition of NewsHour. I'm Regina Vivian-Arden. Thanks to all of you for listening wherever you are.
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0: Hello, welcome to Outside Source. It's Priya Rai with you here, live from the floor of the BBC newsroom. And just as we come on air, I've started being able to watch some live video feeds coming to us from Colombia and from the capital, where the effects of a earthquake put at a magnitude of 7.4 have been recorded earlier today. It's been described as having had significant damage in the west part of the country, with rumblings felt far outside Bogota as well. Authorities saying that at least 20 people have died. We'll be bringing you the latest. I'll be joined in a few moments by our global affairs reporter to bring you the latest, what we know so far. There are photographs that I can see in front of me of rubble on top of cars.
10: BBC News with Moira Alderson. Russian officials say at least 13 people, including a child, have been killed in a Ukrainian drone strike on the city of Nizhnekamsk. Nearly 40 others were injured. Ukraine's military says it targeted an oil refinery in the city, which is deep inside Russia. Steve Rosenberg reports from Moscow.
11: This is one of the deadliest Ukrainian drone strikes on Russia yet. Without going into detail, the mayor of Nizhnekamsk said that industrial and civilian targets had been attacked. The city has a big oil refinery and a large petrochemical plant. A period of mourning has been declared in the region, the Russian Republic of Tatarstan. News bulletins on Russian TV mentioned the attack, but without any detail of what had been struck, and without images from the scene. Bad news reduced to news in brief.
10: Police in eastern India have used tear gas and water cannon to disperse thousands of young people protesting against alleged manipulation in civil service examinations in Jharkhand state. The demonstrators marched towards the state legislature in the capital Ranchi, climbing over police barricades, holding placards and waving the national flag. The local police chief, Paras Rana, said his force's actions were justified.
12: The students pushed a barricade that was kept here and crushed three police personnel. Even after that, police have shown restraint. They've also pelted stones at the police force. Still, we showed minimal aggression for 30 seconds, and we've shown restraint again because they're students and are like our own brothers. I appeal to everyone to be peaceful and not be violent.
10: Football confederations representing over half the members of FIFA have issued a blistering statement on the conduct of the president of the sports governing body, Gianni Infantino. Asia's federation has joined the governing bodies of Europe, North and Central America and the Caribbean in accusing Mr. Infantino of deception and placing himself above football. Here's our sports editor, Dan Rowan.
13: It's another escalation in this unprecedented civil war in world football that we're seeing in the wake of Gianni Infantino's plan to sell off stakes in FIFA competitions to private investors, now abandoned, of course. But it's also the first time we've seen a joint statement issued in this saga, and the language employed is damning.
10: Israeli security officials have recorded a sharp rise in attacks by Jewish settlers in the occupied West Bank. Israeli media say 660 incidents were recorded in the first half of this year. Six Palestinians were killed in that time. Attacks targeting Israeli security forces also increased by 50% compared with the same period a year earlier. 16 Bangladeshi migrant workers have died in a fire at an unlicensed sofa factory in Saudi Arabia. Bangladesh's foreign ministry said the country was in deep shock. The incident took place in the industrial district of Riyadh. Millions of Bangladeshis work overseas, with the majority in the Gulf. BBC News. A large earthquake has shaken western Colombia with a magnitude of 7.4. The epicenter was in the Chocó region. At least 18 people have been killed. Neda Taufik has more details.
14: Early reports and videos of the aftermath are still pouring in. So far, the provincial governor of the Chocó region, which is in between the cities of Cali and Medellin, wrote on social media that the province experienced a major earthquake and was now concerned about aftershocks while carrying out a damage assessment. The official reported injuries and significant damage to buildings in the capital, Quito. Meanwhile, the mayor of Colombia's third largest city, Cali, also reported major damage, with videos circulating that capture the chaos after several buildings either partially or fully collapsed.
10: Voting for four constituencies in Pakistan-administered Kashmir has ended amid a boycott call by an alliance of civil society groups. The third and final round of polls for the regional legislature was originally meant to include all 11 constituencies of two districts, but the Election Commission postponed voting for seven seats because of security concerns. The boycott call came from the Joint Awami Action Committee, which has been demanding electoral reform and other changes. Jury selection is due to begin about now in the trial of a former gang leader who's charged over the murder of the rapper Tupac Shakur 30 years ago. It's one of the highest profile unsolved murders in the United States. Prosecutors will allege Duane Davis ordered the killing and provided the gun in the Las Vegas drive-by shooting. Mr. Davis has pleaded not guilty. Rail services between Finland and Sweden have resumed for the first time in almost 40 years. A train departed from the Finnish city of Oulu on Monday morning, heading along the northwest coast to the Swedish town of Haparanda. Two return services a day are planned. From Haparanda, travellers can connect with services to Norway. That's the latest BBC News.
15: Hello, welcome to Outside Source. It's Priya Wright with you today. And as I look around me, in fact, it's our top story that I can see several live images of. In front of me sits a wall of video feeds, and at least two of them are coming to me live from Colombia. And it is the street scene in Bogota. And as I speak to you, our global affairs reporter Mimi Swaby has just ran from reporting elsewhere and is sitting down and getting her breath for a moment, because this story is developing. It's very much happening as we speak to you in terms of the discovery for information and also the recovery efforts for this earthquake that has hit Colombia. It's affected mostly the western side of the country, to the west of the capital. Magnitude 7.4 is what we're being told by the country's geological service. That is something that actually got revised up from when it first struck, or when the news at least first came through to us. So, Mimi, thank you very much for joining us. More reports are still coming into us. Firstly, on the death toll, the latest we've heard is that it's at least 20.
16: Yes, this is a story which is developing very quickly. We know at least 20 people have died, 18 in Pereira, 2 in Manizales. But at the start, there was a lot of confusion on how strong this earthquake was, where it was actually affecting, and just the intensity of the aftershocks as well. It seems to be apparent now that a lot of the areas most impacted are on that western side still. The epicenter was in Choco and just between the cities of Cali and Medellin, which are both very heavily, densely populated cities. A lot of imagery is now being shared as well of buildings being completely damaged, collapsed, and in some cases, in Manizales, for example, cathedrals have been very badly damaged too. Found out that there are about 6 airports which have halted their operations so far. So there's a lot of destruction. Roads have been destructed. Infrastructure has been damaged. The scale of which, like you said, is still kind of being ironed out. But officials have been very forthcoming in trying to give as much information as they can and when they know it, trying to kind of appease people's fears. There have been 5 aftershocks so far. People have had to evacuate from many buildings, including in Medellin, so that city quite close to the epicenter, one of the major cities which is close to it. But people at the moment are just trying to assess the situation. Rescue efforts are happening. Lots of trapped people under buildings as well. We know that is happening in Quibdoa. 4 people are reportedly trapped under a 4-story building. But it is very much a fast-moving situation and one which hasn't got a lot of clarity at the moment.
15: No, and as you were just sitting down with us here, Mimi, I was looking at some of the live video feeds we are getting from the Reuters news agency that we can see in front of us here. To some degree, it sort of looks like life is going on as normal. It is a scene of a crossroads. There are people crossing the zebra crossing. There are cars driving about, scooters, bikes, and the likes. But then if I look at some of the photographs on the BBC News website's live page, the team collating these photographs sitting just to our left here in the BBC newsroom, you can see rubble that has fallen from buildings on cars. You can also read some of what the country's president has been saying, and that is painting a picture of a country that does seem concerned about what the impact is going to be once all the information has been gathered.
2: It really is, and that is one of the issues at the moment. Colombia is a very large country. It sits on a very active, complex tectonic intersection influenced by five plates. So seismic activity, earthquakes aren't uncommon, but of this strength, of this scale, that is uncommon. So people have been taken by surprise to a lot of extent. The images you're seeing of kind of daily life happening, that is probably an area which hasn't been impacted. This happened on the Pacific coast, the western part of Colombia. Yes, parts of the east of the country would have felt the tremor, but the buildings wouldn't have suffered the damage we're seeing in places like Cali, for example, where we've seen mounds of rubble, like you were describing, with rescue workers trying to shift through that debris. The president only came into office over the weekend, so this is very much being thrown in the deep end, and he'll have to really try and assure the confidence of people. He has come in after a very polarized election and has promised to kind of lead Colombia to a new time of the tiger, as he calls himself. But he will have to show from the start now a very strong response to this disaster, which we know has at least killed 20 people and has had huge amounts of damage.
15: Yes, I'll read you what he's written on X. He says, I have ordered the establishment of a unified command post to coordinate the response to the damage and assist those affected. I will also be in Pereira in person to stand with those affected and monitor the government's response. You are not alone. The government is here and taking action. Two questions in response to that. Firstly, you know, what Colombians will make of that level of a response from the country's new president? And also paint a picture, if you can, of the scene in Pereira, which we know has been particularly hit.
2: So firstly, Pereira seems to be one of, if not the area which has been most impacted. It's had the highest death toll that we know of so far, as well as a very heavy impact when it comes to infrastructure. Buildings have collapsed, buildings have been damaged, roads have been damaged, a cathedral has been damaged, the airport has been shut. So this is an area which is very heavily impacted. And that is why the new president, Abelardo de la Esperera, will be going to that area. And I think this strong response is something we have expected that he would take. He came into office vowing to kind of rule with an iron fist, have a very strong, aggressive response to any issue Colombia is facing. People will see this hopefully as a sign of kind of confidence from him. But people will be looking for a strong response and help from the government. A very different response, perhaps, to what we saw in Venezuela's earthquake about 2 months ago now, where there was wide criticism of the authorities there for not responding quickly or thoroughly enough in that instance.
15: And we do know that as well as the shaking having been felt across much of Colombia, some has also reported to have been felt in neighbouring Venezuela as well. Mimi Swaby, thank you very much for now. We will stay across this, of course, and bring you any updates throughout the programme. Now, let's move on to another story that has been dominating the global news agenda. And for this, I'm going to begin by reading you a little bit of a letter that begins, "Dear football family, football is the world's greatest shared passion. It belongs to no individual and no institution. When trust is broken through deception, when an individual places himself above the collective that entrusted him with authority, that duty has been abandoned." That is part of an open letter from the governing bodies of football in Asia, Europe, North and Central America, and the Caribbean. It is the latest in the ongoing row that forced FIFA to ditch plans to allow

0: in this open letter, but it's fair to say the message is pretty clear. So what happens next at the top of world football? Let's bring in our football issues correspondent, Dale Johnson. Dale, first of all, let's just properly set out the positions of UEFA, AFC, the Asian Federation and CONCACAF as well. Where do they stand? What do they fundamentally want?
1: Well, I think it's pretty clear from the statement, although, as you say, Gianni Infantino is not named, but they feel that his time is up, he should be replaced and he should resign. And I think they're trying to create a situation whereby he can resign his position and leave with some kind of dignity rather than any other method they may choose to try and go down in terms of ethics committees, etc., etc. But they're saying there's been a fundamental breach of trust. It goes into real detail about the integrity of the game being brought into question, and basically says that Infantino is an individual who's placed himself above the collective and duty has been abandoned.
0: Has there been anything from Infantino or FIFA in response to this letter?
1: There hasn't, no, but we saw on Saturday night there was a very strong message put out by FIFA whereby they said that the democratic processes must be respected in terms of Gianni Infantino's position. They called out a lot of the criticism. It was clearly aimed at UEFA and probably some of the media as well. But in terms of any response to this specific letter, we've not had nothing from FIFA at this point.
0: Okay, Dale Johnson, thank you very much. Let's turn our attention now to the work of BBC Africa Eye, which has seen exclusive evidence that suggests a South African police detective was killed by the country's special forces. Franz Matipa was looking into their alleged role in the disappearance of a suspected Islamic State group militant before he was found shot dead in his car on the 6th of August 2023. Now, Matipa's family and former colleagues are now demanding justice. Seven Special Forces soldiers and one other are due to stand trial in connection with the detective's murder. Of those, seven are accused, alongside four others, of abducting and murdering the suspected IS militant. They deny the allegations. And for the BBC World Service, Dino Matani has been investigating in South Africa.
2: So this is the final road on Matipa's last journey.
3: It is indeed. And we are about to, in just a few meters, approach the site where he died.
4: On a Sunday evening in August 2023, Lieutenant Colonel Franz Matipa was found shot dead in his car by the side of the N1 motorway outside Pretoria.
5: He was the finest man. He was a trusted and loyal man. Yeah, that is how Franz was.
0: Well, earlier on this, I spoke to Dina Matani.
2: Franz Matipa was a respected and fearless police detective in the police unit that deals with South Africa's priority crimes, known as the Hawks. He was a lieutenant colonel, a very senior member of that unit, and he belonged to a subunit within that called the Crimes Against the State.
0: He was murdered 3 years ago. This month, you, along with the BBC Africa Eye team, have been quite intrinsically going through many details, pulling evidence together. What have you been able to reveal about his case?
2: Well, his case is incredibly important for South Africa because this is the story about how a top police detective was murdered, allegedly by members of South Africa's military special forces, in what looks like an attempt to suppress a police investigation. And what was that operation in particular? He was investigating the alleged abduction of an Islamic State kingpin by those same special forces after that kingpin had been smuggled back into the country by the military.
0: There are various aspects of that I know you have asked the military and the South African government about, but illustrate to us how they are tied together.
2: So the story starts with the rise of Abdallah Abadiga, the Islamic State kingpin. That's the focus of this documentary, or one of the focuses of this documentary. He's a Ethiopian man who fled war and conflict in his country arrived in South Africa in 2008, or was given temporary asylum in 2008, and then he

0: rose through the criminal underworld, according to various police evidence that we've seen, to become a kind of criminal warlord to some extent, hijacking, arranging murders, extorting the Ethiopian community. But he also traveled to Syria, joined ISIS there, came back to South Africa. So he operated freely in South Africa. But then in 2017, he goes to the Democratic Republic of Congo to link up with an armed group there that becomes an ISIS affiliate, gets arrested. And it's at that point, after being in custody for 2 years, that he's then brought back to South Africa, allegedly, according to an interview we've done with a top former counterterrorism police chief, as an asset for the South African intelligence community and other intelligence agencies. And it's at that point that things start to unravel. He goes rogue and he's then disappeared. And then Matiba starts investigating that disappearance, which ultimately leads to his death.
1: Take us through what we know in terms of how he was killed.
0: So what we have documented in this production is that Matiba was called out from his home on a Sunday. He received a call from a mystery caller calling himself Tebogo. He was told to meet at a gas station some distance from his house. He went there. There was no person who showed up. And what he was waiting for was almost like a whistleblower who had come forward to promise details of the case that he was looking at, which pertained to the abduction of Abdallah Abadiga, the ISIS kingpin, who disappeared from the shopping mall, the Mall of Africa, in December 2022. Nobody turned up to that gas station. He left to go back home. CCTV stills from nearby motorway gantry show that his white Polo was then followed by a BMW seconds later. And then shortly after that, he was hit, shot with high-velocity bullets from a moving vehicle, and then ran off the road, was killed in that way. What we know about the black BMW is that it is registered to a company that has now been established as a front company for South African Special Forces, and that that same company had vehicles in the Mall of Africa on the day that Abdallah Abadiga was abducted with his bodyguard. And not only that, you see still images from CCTV footage of one particular operative in the Mall of Africa who is swiping the exit of three vehicles that are believed to have carried out Abadiga and his bodyguard after their abduction. That individual is Major, or now Colonel, he's been promoted, Sunny Boy Wambi, whose face has been picked up by facial recognition technology in the black BMW that was pursuing Matiba just before his death.
1: Any progress on that front in the 3 years since?
0: So the court process started in early 2025. There have been numerous delays. Six of those who were accused, both in his murder case, but also the abduction and murder of Abadiga and his bodyguard, had their bail conditions removed. They have not handed themselves in, citing things like food poisoning and now mental health issues. So there's a sense that they're being prevented from really facing accountability. This is testing the credibility of the judicial system. His family are waiting for justice. His colleagues in the South African police are also watching this very carefully because, of course, for many South African police officers and detectives, this really matters. I mean, if it's allowed to stand that a detective like this was murdered by special forces, that's a real deep institutional problem for South Africa.
1: Yeah, pick that point up more because of South Africa's standing as well within the African continent.
0: Yes, I mean, it's in a way, it's ironic because South African military have been deployed into theatres, for example, in the Democratic Republic of Congo, where Abadiga was arrested. They operated under UN blue helmets, fighting the very same armed group that ISIS then affiliated with. They have also been deployed in the past, in recent years, to Mozambique to fight connected ISIS militants in northern Mozambique there. So on the global stage, South African military have had an important role in counterinsurgency and counterterrorism operations on the continent. And yet, seem to have been entangled in this story where they brought back a alleged ISIS financier, lost control of him, and then are accused of murdering the police detective looking into the matter.
1: So you've mentioned, of course, his family want justice, Matipa this is, and I know you've spoken to his daughter in your work as well. Interesting when he said to his colleague, and I think it was the day he left his office for perhaps the final time, and he said he thought they were going to kill him, whoever they is, and he was very aware, it seemed, of the case he was working on. But what have you heard from South African representatives, authorities, in response to many of the claims in your work?
0: Well, we have issued letters to various authorities in South Africa, you know, the military authorities, the former defense minister of South Africa, who was in position at the time this all happened, even to President Cyril Ramaphosa, who's the commander-in-chief of the armed forces, and without whose permission South African military cannot operate on domestic soil. So none of them have given us any response to this. His family are still waiting for justice. And as you say, it's almost like he predicted his own death. 2 days before he died, he came back from a meeting at Randburg Magistrates Court, where he was being promised data that he'd asked for, including registration details of the vehicles that were used in the shopping mall when the abduction took place, the cell phone records of the personnel involved in that operation. And as he came into the office that day, he told his commanding officer that, in a way, half jokingly or perhaps with some irony, these people are going to kill me. And it was a very shocking admission to make. He knew he was barking up the right tree.
1: So bringing us up to date to this month, August 2026, any idea where this case goes and what happens next?
0: So what we do know is that there's another court hearing due on August the 20th this month. And it's going to be very interesting to see whether those who've been accused, which include a group that have had their bail removed but have since been fugitive from the court process, will actually turn up. And in a sense, the court proceedings are sort of held, the trial is sort of held hostage by the fact that these individuals who are military personnel aren't turning up to face the charges against them. The police, on the other hand, are nervous about going after them because that would put them in direct confrontation with the military. We have heard that the issue has been pushed up at the ministerial level. So the judicial process is now being impacted by intergovernment politics. And then ultimately, both ministries respond to the President of the Republic. So it is a question for the leadership of South Africa to resolve and then to allow the judicial process to run its course.
1: What is the talk around this case in South Africa?
0: This case comes against the backdrop of a broader scandal that has been unfolding in the last year or so, which is related more to the police and judiciary. That is when a high-level police chief in South Africa came forward and alleged that there was systematic infiltration of the judicial and police institutions by organized criminal cartels. So against that backdrop, you now have a separate scandal that relates more to the military institutions of the state. So the whole security apparatus of South Africa is being put under the microscope right now. And what happens to those who stand accused puts the military and the police almost in direct confrontation with each other. So that's something to watch. Amongst the South African press and civil society, there has been coverage of this in the South African media ever since the story started unfolding in 2022 with Abadiga's abduction. It hasn't had the impact that many would hope because the legal process is stuck, as we've been talking about. But hopefully, you know, with this documentary, there will be more scrutiny, sort of harder to hide from the fact when all of this has been put in the way that it has on film. We've been hearing today, just several hours after the film was released, that a lot of people are starting to talk about this. So we'll see.
1: That was Dino Matani speaking to me earlier. For the full BBC Africa Eye documentary that's called South Africa, Anatomy of a Cover-Up, you can head to BBC News Africa's YouTube channel for the first episode. The second part will be available on there on the 24th of August. Now, throughout the programme today, I'll be keeping you up to date on the latest we have after the earthquake that has hit the western part of Colombia. At the moment, it's thought at least 20 people have died, according to local officials. Some photographs showing mounds of rubble on the BBC News website and some social media footage as well that shows people treading over rubble as they make their way out of a hospital building.
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1: Hello, it's Priya Wright with you here live from the BBC's newsroom. Welcome to Outside Source. Wildfires, droughts, and now a report saying the world's oceans have hit record temperatures for July. Many of you are probably trying to keep cool as you listen to us here. Well, we'll speak to our environment correspondent on the impact of warmer seas and hear firsthand the way water scarcity is affecting farmers.
4: BBC News with Moira Alderson. An earthquake hitting western Colombia has killed at least 20 people. Most of the victims were in the city of Pereira, where the quake also caused severe damage to buildings. Two people died in Manizales, where part of the cathedral toppled over. Police in eastern India have used tear gas and water cannon to disperse thousands of young people protesting against alleged manipulation in civil service examinations in Jharkhand state. The protesters marched towards the state legislature in the capital, Ranchi. Football confederations representing over half of the members of FIFA have issued a blistering statement on the conduct of Gianni Infantino, the president of the sports governing body. There are growing calls for him to step down. The World Health Organization says the Ebola outbreak in Eastern Democratic Republic of Congo began months before it was declared. Experts say genetic sequencing showed it started in February. Voting for four constituencies in Pakistan-administered Kashmir has ended amid a boycott call by an alliance of civil society groups. Voting for seven other seats was postponed because of security concerns. Jury selection is due to begin shortly in the trial of a former gang leader who's charged over the murder of the rapper Tupac Shakur 30 years ago. Prosecutors will allege that Dwayne Davis ordered the killing in the Las Vegas drive-by shooting. 16 Bangladeshi migrant workers have died in a fire at an unlicensed sofa factory in Saudi Arabia. The incident took place in the industrial district of the capital, Riyadh. Rail services between Finland and Sweden have resumed for the first time in almost 40 years. A train departed from the Finnish city of Oulu on Monday morning, heading along the northwest coast to the Swedish town of Haparanda. Two return services a day are planned. From Haparanda, travellers can connect with services to Norway. BBC News.
1: Hello, it's good to have you with us here on Outside Source. It's Priya Rai with you on the BBC World Service. Let me give you a few updates of one of our main developing stories this afternoon, coming to us from Colombia, where an earthquake that is registered as the magnitude of 7.4 has hit the western part of the country. A couple of banks away from me here where I'm sat on my desk is the team who are pulling together lots of different updates for the BBC News website, and the top post on there at the moment shows where the epicenter is. It's to the west of the capital, and the epicenter is said to have been, or thought to have been, in San Jose del Palmar, and not too far from there in Pereira is one of the most affected areas in terms of loss of life. In Pereira alone, 18 people are thought to have died, with the death toll currently overall at least 20, according to local officials. There are plenty of photographs of collapsed buildings, including a clock tower of a cathedral as well, that has fallen over. So we'll be keeping an eye and monitoring the situation there and returning to it throughout the programme today. One of the other big ongoing stories is the climate, extreme weather events that many of you have been experiencing, and also climate records that continue to be broken. The world's oceans outside of polar regions hit record high temperatures for July, according to the European Union's Climate Change Monitoring Programme. Meanwhile, Western Europe has experienced its hottest June and July on record, alongside prolonged hot and dry conditions that have been fueling extreme wildfires across the region. Now, as we came on air a little earlier today, there was a firefighting operation going on in Greece after a new wildfire there, just southeast of the capital, that had been fanned by particularly strong winds. Evacuations had been happening. It is now said to be under control there, but it is, of course, one of many that have been burning. Let's speak to our environment correspondent, Matt McGrath, now, and begin with the temperatures in the oceans. Tell us, first of all, what this report from the EU says about it, and also why it really matters.
5: As you say, Priya, the numbers, the records have been dropping almost daily in recent weeks as the temperatures have been hitting home. And this is a snapshot of what's been going on in the world's oceans, as well as temperatures on land in Europe. And it says basically that the global average sea surface temperature is at a record high in July of 20.96 degrees, which sounds, you know, doesn't sound that much. It's only a half a degree above normal, really. And that, I think the problem is that when we talk about these averages, we're talking about day and night across the whole world, and it doesn't give people a real view of what's actually happening in the oceans. And I think if you look at what happened in Europe, you see that in some places we had temperatures that were, you know, 8 degrees above the norm for that particular time of year. Now, 8 degrees is a lot of heat extra in the water that was experienced in parts of the Western Mediterranean in the last couple of months. So I think, you know, the global average, while it's important and critical in terms of measuring the science going on here, it doesn't really give you the full picture. The oceans are extremely hot, and in some places really, really hot, like in Europe.
1: And what do we know in terms of what's fueling those ocean temperature rises, and how is it linked to the overall climate picture that we're experiencing?
5: Yeah, that's a really good question. What's driving this is the ongoing use of fossil fuels by humans, creating greenhouse gases that are making the planet warmer. An awful lot of the excess heat that we generate because of our activities goes into the oceans. About 90% of that excess heat goes into the oceans. They soak it up like a giant reservoir. They soak up an awful lot of carbon dioxide as well. But they've been growing and growing and growing in terms of that heat. It's been accumulating and gathering there. Now, as well as that, this year we have the start of what's called the El Nino phenomenon, and you know, you've probably talked about this a number of times on the program, but El Nino is really starting to make itself felt now, and scientists are quite concerned about this. They say even though it hasn't reached its peak, it's really making an impact, and they the latest thinking on this is that by October this could be adding about 4.1 degrees Celsius above the average into the atmosphere from the oceans in the Pacific region. So that would be a considerable impact here. The main driver is human activities. El Nino is giving that extra slice on top that's really pushing temperatures here to absolutely new records.
1: And as we've been discussing, there have been several parts of Europe in particular, and Western Europe, that have been experiencing records being broken when it comes to temperatures on land, when it comes to wildfires and the fire season more generally as well this year. drought conditions, of course, do not help the likes of wildfires. But how does it all tie together?
5: Yeah, they all link, unfortunately, rather well together, as you'd appreciate. Because when we have, like in Europe this year, earlier this year, we had a lot of rain. You know, in the UK, there was a lot of rain in the springtime, a lot of grass growing, a lot of trees growing. But then we were hit by this long-term drought where there was very little dry moisture coming out at all. And of course, what happens then is the moisture comes out of the ground. The ground gets drier and drier. And so you get this compound effect. You've got this hot weather making the ground drier, and the dry ground reflecting that heat back into the atmosphere, making it even drier and drier and drier. This vicious cycle, if you like, of drying out conditions. And that's what we have now. We're in this kind of unfortunate situation where this drought compounds the heat, and the heat compounds the drought. And that makes it extremely difficult for a whole range of people, from farmers to ordinary people to everybody who has, you know, a necessary use of water, which is pretty much everyone.
1: And you mentioned farmers there, because of course we're going to hear from a few in just a moment, but their struggles in terms of growing crops, watering and feeding any livestock, being able to earn a living from their business on their farm, then becomes a wider society problem as well, when you have changes in crops or types of food that can be grown, and of course the prices of it.
5: Absolutely, yes. There's a link along the way here from what we might call a meteorological drought, where you have a lack of rainfall, into an agricultural drought where there's not enough water in the soil, to a socioeconomic drought where basically, you know, you're losing products or economic goods are not being made. Price rises for crops in the shops, and people are impacted in that way. And there's a time sequence to all these. What the farmers are experiencing now may well be hitting the shops in 3 or 4 months' time, when those crops are reduced and the prices go up and people are scratching their heads wondering how they're going to feed their families.
1: Matt McGrath, our environment correspondent, thank you very much for painting such a clear picture there of some of the connections between what many of you will be experiencing. My colleague Rahul has been speaking to three farmers about how drought is affecting them. Heather is an arable and beef farmer here in the UK. Matthew is a crop and dairy farmer in France. And Gurpreet is a farmer in India. And Heather began this conversation by describing the impact the drought is having in her area.
6: Over the last couple of years, we've seen quite a decrease in rainfall. So this year, to give an example, between the 1st of March and when the combines went in historically early, about 10 days, 2 weeks ago, we'd had 67 mil of rain. Now, on average, we would probably see, that's probably a third, we'd see about 200 to 250 in that same time frame. So our yields have been really knocked back. I don't know, what's it like in France?
7: Yeah, in France, in my farm, I've been a farmer for 15 years, and this is the worst drought I have ever seen, I must say. We had 4 heat waves, and for several days, temperature reached more than 40 degrees, which is the first time in my region. And because of the heat, my milk production dropped by about 25%. Fortunately, all my cows survived, but the yield from my grassland has been very badly affected. For example, like in a normal year, my cows graze from March to until July, but this year I had to stop grazing in May because the grass was already dry and yellow. So this is a very, very complicated year.
8: Let's bring in Gurpreet in India. I've just come back from India. Gurpreet, it's obviously the monsoon season. What has that been like for farmers where you are? Are there problems there as well?
9: You know, you could divide India into probably 4 or 5 zones. And what has happened this time is we were already being warned about El Nino being very severe this year and less rainfall. But what has happened is, more than the less rainfall, it is the erratic rainfall which has killed the farmers, to use the word, to kill the crops. What has happened is, exactly during the time of sowing, when we wanted the rainfalls to be there, there were no rains. Stretches as long as 20, 25 days, even at the onset of monsoon, there were no rains. And when at the first rain, little drizzles, people started sowing the seeds and started the farming thing, then sudden heavy deluges started coming in, which washed away the topsoils And that was a double whammy. You know, first you are late in the sowing, you know your yield is going to be affected. And then when heavy rains, it was almost like, you know, buckets being thrown from the sky. And that kind of rain, when it comes, it takes away the topsoil, it takes away your seeds. So it is more of an erratic thing. India, more or less, in Rajasthan, especially the state I come from, it is, you know, all, the majority part is unirrigated. So it is rain-fed and we depend on rains. So it has been a very difficult year this year. And by the end of this cycle, when we come to November and December, when yields, which are we are fearing they will fall down by almost 25%. So imagine in a country of 1.5 billion, if food production goes down by anywhere even 15 to 20%, it is going to be a bad scene. It is a really bad period for us here.
8: Yeah. This is so important, isn't it? Because farming provides food for all the countries that you are in. And if the yields go down, that can lead to huge problems. So let's go from Gurpreet, who's near the breadbasket of India, back to Heather, who's in the breadbasket of the UK. What do you do in these situations, Heather? Because we know, we've known for a while that there are going to be problems with the temperatures. So has enough been done? Do you have enough water on your farm?
6: We don't, because we're cereal growers and the beef cattle as well. We don't have the infrastructure because traditionally we've not needed it, like a reservoir or an extraction license to be able to pump out of the ditches and the dikes and things. But to think about the example of, you know, the erratic weather and the reduced rainfall that we were just talking about in India, we drilled our spring barley crop in middle of March, third, fourth week, thinking that there was rain on the forecast, and that rain never came. And we are in a situation, I ran the figures this morning, where we will might or might not put the combine in to harvest the crop. And we are looking at probably with the yields where they're going to be of a loss of £1,000 a hectare in excess of, which isn't something that's sustainable and can't go forward. So we have put different things in place on the farm. So we've increased cattle numbers. We've looked at putting more longer term grass lays in, but without having the infrastructure there to be able to manage those crops, a seed needs water to grow. And we've not had that.
8: You raise such an important point there. And a question for all of you then here. And Matthew, can you answer this firstly? And then Gurpreet, do you want to pick up and then back to Heather? You've all talked about reduced yields. I mean, you're basically saying that what you do is going to get more difficult to continue to do. If things don't change, as these temperatures get hotter, if you don't have help, Matteo, can you continue? Or are you sitting there thinking, I can't farm anymore. This isn't a business I can be in anymore.
7: Yeah, that really the question. And I feel that, you know, I have a 3 little daughter and I get that farm from my father or my grandfather. And I feel very much that it won't be possible in the future to do the same in my region. Because we have known for many years that climate change will bring more extreme weather. So we have been trying to make our farm more resilient. We keep stock from good years. We have a lot of grassland, only a few hectares of maize, because maize is much more sensitive to drought. We also have planted many hedges to help create better microclimate. But honestly, adapted to climate change is becoming more and more difficult, even for farms that are already quite resilient. And the colleague from India spoke about food security, and that is already a real topic, because a billion of people are suffering from hunger. But we feel that it can lead to extremely dangerous situation.
9: In India, you know, we are in a very odd situation again. We are not an industrial society where a lot of people, majority is working in industries. Almost 50%, close to 50% of people are dependent on agriculture. So, and another fact to tell you is the average land holding in agriculture in India is less than 2 acres, 2.5 acres, depending on which place in India you are. So for those kind of people, for those farmers, it is all the more difficult. You know, you expect rain, you sow some seeds, you put some fertilizer in. And most of the Indian families, I would say almost 80% of Indian families, are one drought away from bankruptcy. It is that scary for us. And we try and do all other things. We have started getting into the millets. We have started doing maize. But after the Indo-American trade deal, you know, a lot of maize and corn and, you know, soybean has started coming from America. So that's a political issue, though. But that is hitting farmers bad. And it is very difficult. You know, some things require water. There is no alternative. Like, suppose we have to do rice, we need water. There is no option to that. And everybody, every rice farmer cannot shift to maize or soybean or other places because other lot of climatic factors also come into play. So there is not much of a choice also. So that's again a very serious, scary situation.
6: I would say the same. People think you can look at other things and it's quite easy, but so we're traditionally, our soil type and the climate suits cereals. That's what we grow. And historically, we've done it very, very well. But you're also set up in terms of machinery and staff and the sort of local transport network of where that produce will go and the wider infrastructure and what's accepted into the marketplace in the UK is all geared towards that. So it's quite difficult and costly to make that change to go into another crop, and it's very, very risky. There isn't necessarily the flux in the system to financially be able to take such a risk, if that makes sense.
8: No, it does make sense. A thought from all of you here, you know, we have these high temperatures, we've had wildfires, haven't we, in many, many parts of Europe. Matteo, for you, what is the biggest problem that the heat creates for you? Is it the land gets burnt so that there's nothing for the cows to eat? On a daily basis, what's the biggest problem that the heat is causing you?
7: I would say that it is the milk production, which is decreasing. So I sell less milk. I also had to sell 5 cows out of my head of 70 because I didn't have enough feed for all of them. So and I also had to buy some forage, 40 tons of hay, for example. And usually my farm is self-sufficient. So on one hand, we earn less money from milk sales. And on the other hand, we have to spend much more on buying feed. So financially, this will be a very difficult year.
8: Heather, for people who are listening to this, I know we're radio. Can you describe how your farm looks at the moment?
6: I can. So I was with a friend yesterday, actually, walking the beans, actually, because they're probably about a week, 10 days away from harvest, and looking at the grass. And she said it looks like Spain just because it's brown and it's dry. And there are cracks in the ground that I could probably get my arm down, not just my hand. It doesn't look how you would imagine a farm in England to normally look on a picture postcard. It's brown, it's dry, it's hot. It doesn't look like the UK.
8: And Mattia, does your farm look similar? I mean, do you have these big cracks as well that you can put your arms down because it's so dry?
7: Yes, my farm is yellow since May, which is unusual. I planted some trees last winter, you know, to make agroforestry, and those trees are dying because they need more water. So we try to irrigate them, but this is not usually what we do.
8: Okay, we like to find some sort of solutions on this program. So let's sort of move the conversation to an end with that. I mean, Gurpreet, I've spent a lot of time in India, and you were absolutely right about people not being able to go and do anything else. And there's been huge numbers of farmer suicides across India as well, hasn't there? But with the growing climate change problems that we're seeing, what needs to be done so that you can stay in business? You're a slightly bigger farmer. There's very many small farmers in India as well, aren't there, who just won't be able to survive. So what needs to be done to help them all, to help people like you? What can be done?
9: Basically, if I would want to put it in a single line, the governments have to take care of agriculture as a business. What I've seen is there is a lot of cry about AI being pushed. There is a lot of cry about, you know, India wanting to emulate what China has done in manufacturing. But there is no talk as a policy from the government about how to support agriculture. The moment there is a shortage of crops, the rates start increasing. The government immediately clamps down on exports. So there is no way a farmer can make money. You know, the moment there is the scarcity of crops and the farmer, suppose I've grown 25% less, And if I would expect a 25% higher price, because rest of the country is a buyer, so the government immediately brings in measures to put the food price index down, so they start doing that. So I don't see there is any policy implementation or policy intervention by the governments, and the farmers can only do a little bit. We have shifted from open flood irrigation to sprinklers, then from sprinklers we have come down to drip irrigation. What else we could do? We could only do these band-aid measures. And food security and farmer security, at least in our part of the world, is the last priority for the government right now.
8: Well, that's an interesting point that you make there. Matteo, Heather, do you want to go first on this one? Heather, do you feel the same? You know, these are very difficult times for farmers. Are you getting enough help from your governments?
6: I don't think so. And it is a small comfort that there it's happening elsewhere. But I don't feel that agriculture and food security are a top priority for the government. And I think to have the ability to be able to plan, to know if we are going to be subsidised in some way, what that's going to be in a timely way, because we are planning 7, 10, 12 years in advance of how we're going to crop, would be really useful. And to have some proper, affordable infrastructure put in place for us to be able to do what we want to do and to be able to produce food to feed people. And then probably lastly, it would be that there is support from the government for homegrown produce. So if there are through the NHS...
8: Well, that's the National Health Service here.
6: The National Health Service, sorry, yes. And then we have bioethanol plants as well, deals that have been done and support for those. But they're not necessarily using homegrown produce. So that would be really helpful.
7: Yeah, I agree. In France, for example, I think we also need financial support, access to low interest loans, for example. And I also think that we need more mental health support for farmers because the year is very, very complicated. Another example of political choice today in France, we have a lot of crops which are being used to produce biogas. And I think it in a year like this, I think this feed should be used first to feed livestock. Maybe another point is to reduce greenhouse gas emission quickly, very quickly. Mm. Because scientists tell us that every additional degree of warming will make these extreme events much worse and frequent.
8: Okay, listen, I want to say thank you to all three of you because I know these are not easy times. So the fact that you've given up quite a bit of your time when you've so much work to get on with to protect your farms, thank you so much for that. And I want to get your final thoughts with this question. We all here in Europe are sort of talking about the weather, surprised about how hot it has become so quickly. Have you been surprised about how the conditions, the weather that you're dealing with, are changing so quickly? Did you expect this to happen as fast as it has done? That's the question for all of you. Heather, do you want to start us off here?
6: Well, I don't think any of us can predict the weather, but no, I don't think we expected this really. So a couple of years ago, we had sort of 40, 41 degrees touched during the summer, and then last year was dry. If we keep going the way that we are, sort of 3, 4, 5 years time, arable production in the UK will become very, very problematic and will decrease at a rapid rate without extra support in place.
9: In the year 2003 and 2004, I was in southern France for those 2 years. And exactly at that point of time also, there was an equally severe heat wave. And then people spoke about it and then probably forgot about it. In India, every 5, 7 years, we get this massive temperature influx, and then people talk about it and then we forget about it because of the other problems that we face. So yes, we were expecting something like this to hit in, but we were expecting less rainfall. What has happened, this erratic rainfall has surprised us and it has hit us worse.
7: And for me, it was very surprising. We knew it was coming, but I didn't expect it to happen so quickly. I think as farmers, we can adapt, but climate change is now moving very fast and faster than our ability to adapt. So I think we need to have more protection, to protect farmers and to support small and medium farms in order to have this food security and to feed all the people of the world.
1: That was my colleague Rahul there speaking to Heather, who is based in the UK, Matthew, who's in France, and Gurpreet, who ended that conversation in India as well. Now, let's bring you a few updates on the developing story of the earthquake measuring 7.4 of a magnitude that has hit the western part of Colombia. I am reading a few of the updates that the team who are curating the BBC News live page on our website, they're pulling from reports from our colleagues who are in the region. First of all, the latest that we know on the death toll, because that is reported to have risen to 26, and it includes three children who've been killed as a wall collapsed, and it's been described as a very serious situation from the governor of one of the regions that has been heavily affected, who's been speaking from the Valle University Hospital. 18 people are thought to have died in Pereira alone. And if I draw your attention to a map that is of Colombia in terms of where the epicenter is on the west of the country, it's to the west of the capital, Bogota, north of Cali, south of Medellin as well. And so that is the main area that has been affected. And my colleague saying that the village closest to the epicenter has been completely cut off.
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1: Well, our correspondent Nicola Mandil joins us from the capital, Juba, now.
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1: Hello, welcome to Outside Source. It's Priya Rai with you here, live from the floor of the BBC newsroom. It's more than 4 years since Russia's full-scale invasion of Ukraine. It faces regular large-scale attacks still. More than 20 people killed in Kyiv last week after a combined drone and missile strike. But Ukraine has become more successful itself at carrying out long-range strikes on Russia. 13 people have been killed in a Russian region that is more than 1,000 kilometres away from the border, according to officials. So in just a few moments, we'll be speaking to our Russia editor, Steve Rosenberg, who says despite this being one of the deadliest Ukrainian drone strikes on Russia so far, it was only mentioned on Russian TV news, but without any real detail. So I'll be keen to get a sense from him of how these attacks from Ukraine are impacting Russians and also the country's war efforts.
4: BBC News with Moira Alderson. An earthquake in western Colombia has killed at least 20 people. Most of the victims were in the city of Pereira, where buildings have been severely damaged. The quake's epicenter was in the Chocó region, between the cities of Cali and Medellín. José Carlos Sueto reports from Bogotá.
15: Colombia woke up on Monday to a powerful earthquake. Here in Bogotá, the capital, the ground shook beneath our feet, while buildings, trees and traffic lights swayed. The worst damage, however, is being reported in cities such as Cali in the southwest and Pereira and Manizales in Colombia's coffee-growing region. In Manizales, part of the cathedral toppled over, while dozens of buildings have collapsed in others. The earthquake comes less than 2 months after twin earthquakes struck Venezuela, killing more than 6,000 people.
4: Police in eastern India have used tear gas and water cannon to disperse thousands of young people protesting against alleged manipulation in civil service examinations in Jharkhand state. The demonstrators marched towards the state legislature in the capital, Ranchi, climbing over police barricades, holding placards and waving the national flag. Here's our global affairs reporter, Ambarasan Etirajan.
16: The young protesters are demanding a federal investigation into the irregularities. The protests follow weeks of youth-led demonstrations in Delhi that led to the resignation of the country's education minister over National Medical School entrance test paper leaks. The demonstrations are seen as reflecting wider frustration among young Indians who see government examinations as a key route to employment in a country where millions compete for limited public sector jobs.
4: Football confederations representing over half the members of FIFA have issued a blistering statement on the conduct of the president of the sports governing body, Gianni Infantino. Asia's federation has joined its counterparts for Europe, North and Central America and the Caribbean in criticising him. Our sports correspondent, Andy Swiss, reports.
17: The letter, which is signed by the heads of the three confederations, says the controversy over Gianni Infantino's abandoned proposals is about the integrity of the game and the integrity of those elected to lead it. Leadership in football is a duty of service, the letter says, adding, when trust is broken through deception, that duty has been abandoned. While the letter doesn't name the FIFA president, sources have told the BBC it should be seen as an opportunity for him to leave his position with dignity.
4: The World Health Organization says the Ebola outbreak in Eastern Democratic Republic of Congo began months before it was declared. Experts say genetic sequencing showed it started in February. There have been over 4,000 cases of Ebola, including 1,900 deaths since the latest outbreak began. It's spreading faster than expected. More than 70% of deaths occur at home. BBC News. Israeli security officials have recorded a sharp rise in attacks by Jewish settlers in the occupied West Bank. Israeli media say 660 incidents were recorded in the first half of this year, over 60% more than a year earlier. Six Palestinians were killed and 140 wounded in that time. Voting for four constituencies in Pakistan-administered Kashmir has ended amid a boycott call by an alliance of civil society groups. The third and final round of polls for the regional legislature was originally meant to include all 11 constituencies of two districts, but the Election Commission last week postponed voting for seven seats due to security concerns. The Joint Awami Action Committee, which has been protesting over electoral reform and other changes, has called for a boycott. Jury selection is due to be getting underway in the trial of a former gang leader who's charged over the murder of the rapper Tupac Shakur 30 years ago. It's one of the highest profile unsolved murders in the United States. Prosecutors will allege Dwayne Davis ordered the killing and provided the gun in the Las Vegas drive-by shooting. Mr. Davis has pleaded not guilty. Rail services between Finland and Sweden have resumed for the first time in almost 40 years. The move plugs Finland into Europe's vast rail network. Jacob Evans has this report.
18: Just after 5 a.m. local time, a hefty double-decker train set off from the coastal Finnish city of Oulu, rumbling its way across the border to Sweden. The scenic 100-minute journey to Haparanda hugs the west coast of Finland, before curving round to the bottom of the border between the northern neighbours. Two return services a day are now planned. From Haparanda, travellers can connect with services to Norway or elsewhere along Europe's expansive rail network. While from Oulu, passengers can carry on to Lapland and Finland's capital, Helsinki.
4: Jacob Evans with that report. BBC News.
1: Hello, good to have you with us here on Outside Source. It's Priya Rai with you on the BBC World Service, and as ever, we are broadcasting to you live from the heart of the BBC's newsroom here in London. Around me, there has been a bit of a search for information for the latest of what is happening after the earthquake that has hit the western part of Colombia. There are a few teams around me that are monitoring some of the live images that we are getting on the BBC News website. You can see hospital buildings that have been damaged by the quake, as well as a cathedral. There are piles of rubble that I saw some emergency workers treading over not too long ago as well. 26 people are thought to have died so far. It was a 7.4 magnitude earthquake that hit around 7:30 in the morning local time in Colombia at a depth of more than 100 kilometres. Schools schools are thought to be shut in some of the most affected areas as well. And the US government, just reading this now from the US Secretary of State Marco Rubio, has said that it is ready to support Colombia after the earthquake. So we'll speak to our reporter in the Colombian capital in a few minutes' time. I first this hour, though, want to turn our attention to the war between Russia and Ukraine. At least 13 people have been killed in a Ukrainian drone strike on the Russian Republic of Tatarstan. Now, Russian authorities say it is one of the deadliest single attacks by Kyiv since Moscow launched its full-scale war and its full-scale invasion of Ukraine more than 4 years ago now. Our Russia editor Steve Rosenberg is in Moscow and joining us on the programme. Steve, as ever, it's good to be able to talk to you. I think useful if perhaps, first of all, you can paint a picture of the importance or the type of area that Ukraine's drones have struck here.
19: OK, well, this was a Ukrainian drone attack on the city of Nizhnekamsk. This is a big industrial city, several hundred miles east of Moscow, a long way away from the border with Ukraine. So further evidence that Ukraine has the capacity to launch these long-range drone strikes deep into Russia. The local mayor today said that these drones had attacked industrial and civilian targets. He didn't specify what the targets were, but this big industrial city has a big oil refinery, which Ukraine said it hit. There's also a big petrochemical plant. What we do know, what officials have said, is that at least 13 people were killed. Now, the Russians have also said that 9 of the dead were killed in a hostel. It's not clear where the hostel was. Was it close to an oil refinery? It's not clear. But what is clear is that this was a deadly drone strike. And, you know, more evidence that these long-range attacks carried out by Ukraine are causing a lot of pain for Russia.
1: Yes, they've become increasingly successful at these type of attacks. And this one is more than 1,000 kilometres, I believe, from the border between the two countries. How is Russia reacting to this sort of part of the war, this four-year war, in terms of the both Russian people, but also the larger war efforts from Moscow, from President Putin?
19: Well, first of all, let me tell you how Russian television reacted to this latest attack, because I wanted to know what Russian TV was going to say about it. So I watched the morning bulletin. It was mentioned without much detail. There was no detail in the report about what was hit. There were no images shown from the scene. It was as if sort of bad news was reduced to sort of news in brief, that the bulletin actually led with Russian strikes on Ukraine. And I think the reason for this is the Russian authorities know very well that these long-range strikes, and we've seen them for months now, are causing a lot of anxiety for the Russian public. You know, this is bringing the war much closer to home for so many Russians. There was a really interesting survey published last week in Russia. You know, Russians were asked, what events of the last 4 weeks have made the biggest impression for you? And top of the list of answers was drone strikes, Ukrainian drone strikes, the fuel crisis in Russia, which has been sparked by Ukrainian drone strikes attacking oil facilities and oil refineries, and also Ukrainian attacks on warehouses owned by Wildberries, the Russian version of Amazon, also carried out by Ukrainian drone strikes. So you can see from that survey, that poll, that these long-range attacks are affecting people. People are seeing that they're having consequences. And I think that is why when you speak to Russians on the street and you ask about what's happening, so many people say, we want this to be over. We want to sit down and have negotiations, and we want this war to be at an end.
1: Well, on that note, Steve, if you don't mind, have a listen to some people we heard from on the programme on Friday in Russia about the war. Let's have a listen to what they had to say.
20: Morally, it affects seriously, of course, but speaking of my daily routine and my business routine, I would say that thanks to international sanctions and availability of business activities to work with Western companies, etc. And we were forced to target Asian companies to work more with India, China, etc. And of course, I've lost my friend at war, and some of my colleagues and friends have the same.
0: Now, for example, I have to save money because everything is so, really, so expensive. My husband and I, we wanted, you know, to buy like a flat or a house, but now we can't afford it because of the interest rate. Some of my classmates decided that going to war is the best choice to get big money. It's just so devastating to me because I thought I knew them as great people. And now it's just, okay, you're going to war. I see. Then we have nothing to talk to you about.
21: We've moved from Crimea because it's become very hard to live there now. Because in Moscow and in some distant regions of Russia, the war is affecting people mostly like in moral ways. But in Crimea and in like our government says, new territories like Donbas and Kherson and Zaporizhia, the war is affecting people physically.
1: I found it interesting listening to them in terms of the impact from an economic perspective on their way of life or things you might expect to do at a given age. For example, buying a flat, but then also perhaps increasingly seeing that more present impact of war. What's your assessment of where things go from here, do you think, Steve, in terms of, you know, if Ukraine's increasing its long-range attacks, where is Russia at this present moment?
19: Well, it looks like President Putin seems determined to carry on as he has been. You know, there's no evidence that the pain that the people in Russia are feeling from the Ukrainian long-range attacks, the economic pain, the consequences of Russia's war in Ukraine, there's no evidence that that is influencing the president. He seems determined to push on with the war, believing that he can win it. It's interesting listening to those Russians talking about the economic

0: Russians talking about the economic consequences, and yes, there's no doubt that the economy is not in a great state. Rising prices, high interest rates, all these attacks on Ukrainian drone attacks on warehouses of Wildberries, the Russian version of Amazon, that is disrupting people's lives too. So in so many ways, Russians are feeling the consequences. And yet what you see when you switch on Russian television is an attempt, a clear attempt, to point the finger of blame away from the Kremlin and towards Europe and towards the West. And so the level of anti-Western rhetoric is ratcheting up in the state media here. So the message that Russians are being given is, yes, life is getting tough, but it's not the fault of the Russian government, it's the fault of the West, which is waging a war, so people are told, against Russia on the territory of Ukraine. So it attempts to demonize Britain, demonize the European Union, and blame the West for Russians' problems. We're seeing that more and more. And the result of that is a degree of aggression on the streets. I mean, normally when I interact with Russians on the street, people are pretty polite and respectful. A few days ago, I was doing some vox pops in the street, and one woman was very aggressive and sort of threatened to come and punch me. And that doesn't happen very often. So that's something to watch going forward.
1: Yes, absolutely. Well, Steve Rosenberg, our Russia editor, as ever, it's brilliant to be able to get your perspective there, joining us on Outside Source from Moscow. And just to say as well, from Ukraine's perspective on the attacks that happened overnight, it said the facilities that were targeted are used to carry out attacks against Ukraine. Let's return to our developing story. One of our main stories of the programme today, the earthquake, 7.4 magnitude, that has hit the western parts of Colombia. At least 26 people are now reported to have been killed. Most of the victims, it's thought so far, in the city of Pereira, where the quake has also caused severe damage to the buildings. I am watching out for any live video feeds that I can see in front of me coming to us via various news agencies. I can see some rubble being sifted through as well, and we know that many schools and colleges and universities are shut as well in the regional capital. Our universities of Manizales have been shut, we're told. Let's speak to BBC Mundo's Jose Carlos Cueto, who's in the capital, Bogota, where the effects were felt. Run us through what you were doing when you felt the shaking, first of all.
2: Well, it was about 7:30 early morning local time when I was in a taxi, and we could see the car shaking while we were stopped in a traffic light, and then we left the car and we could feel the ground shaking beneath our feet and the building, trees and traffic lights swaying. It lasts for over around 2 minutes, and then as the information came in, the mayor of the capital, Carlos Fernando Galán, reported that there were no major damages in the capital, and then that's when we started seeing images of other cities in the country that were more affected, such as Cali in the South Pacific coast, and Pereira and Manizales in Colombia's coffee growing region, which is more like in the center of the country, let's say between the Andes mountains. It is the region with the highest seismic activity in Colombia. This is what I'm describing, the Andean and the Pacific area, due to the interaction of the Nazca Caribbean, the South American tectonic plates. But so far, even though it was felt strongly here in the capital, there are no major damages being reported so far.
1: You mentioned Colombia's Pacific coast there. The latest thought is that there is no tsunami threat as a result of this earthquake. Talk us through what's been happening since that early initial shock this morning at around 7:30 in terms of aftershocks and the impacts of any of those.
2: Well, there have been some aftershock reports, but there seem to be minor, especially in Quibdó, which is like the capital of the Chocó region in the northwest of the Pacific coast in Colombia. Then it's hard to get information because many communications are down in the most affected areas, but through social media, through television, we have been getting, for example, panoramic images of the city of Cali, the southwest of the country, with, you know, like smoke rising from the ground, which usually is an indication of buildings that have collapsed. Actually,

0: the mayor of the city said that at least 20 buildings have collapsed in the city of Cali, but we're still getting a lot of information coming in, and there is not enough certainty as to, you know, say a specific figure on casualties beyond that one that you were just given of 20, at least 26 people that have been killed.
1: And very briefly, before I have to let you go, give us a sense of how you do, what it is like filtering information in Colombia in a situation like this.
0: Well, I mean, right now, I think it's very marked by what happened in Venezuela less than 2 months ago, because there is a lot of human connection and cultural connection between Venezuelans and Colombians. There are many Venezuelans living here in Colombia, and for many, waking up like this on a Monday have been a sort of a traumatic event, remembering the tragedy that happened in Venezuela. Colombia has the advantage of not being suffering a severe economic crisis as Venezuela, so the infrastructure is expected to hold better, but this is something that we can only confirm as more information comes in.
1: Jose Carlos Cueto, thank you very much for joining us there from Bogota. Well, we have been hearing from people in the earthquake zone, and we've got this message from Angelica, who is in Manizales, where people are known to have died.
2: I'm at Manizales right now. The earthquake began pretty early in the morning. It began moving softly and quickly became pretty violent. I was in a hotel at the moment. It was moving quite strongly and everyone was screaming. And then as it stopped, I could look through the window and saw some like dust coming out of the neighboring buildings. Then we finally went out of the building. It was pretty affected with many cracks and bricks that had fallen off the walls. And in front of the hotel was a school. All the children was evacuated, and they told us that the school was like falling apart. Also, it didn't fall down, but many walls did collapse. Now we are at the city center. I know that the one of the cathedral's towers bent over. Like, the situation is a bit strange. We don't know like exactly what to do. Everyone is walking through the city because many of the main roads are closed. In the center, the streets are like every one or two buildings. There is some bricks and that failed from the buildings, but they're all standing up. We don't know exactly how they are in the inside. I guess they have many cracks, but they are standing. I know that some buildings did fall down. And the flights are canceled. We were supposed to fly from Pereira tomorrow, but that city is also very, very affected, and our flight was canceled. The airport is collapsed.
1: Yes, we know there are reports that several airports have been shut down because of some of the damage that has been caused. We've got another message here for you. This one is from Myra in Puerto Boyacá in central Colombia.
3: I felt the earthquake very strongly. It lasted about 1 or 2 minutes, but it felt much longer. I was at my law office in front of a school. The students were very scared. I ran outside and all my neighbors were outside too. I tried to call my mother, who was with my daughter. I was very afraid. I felt dizzy, and I felt like the ground was moving under my feet. In Puerto Boyacá, there are some small damages to houses and buildings. Many buildings were evacuated. We are praying to God for Colombia.
1: Now, one of the most read stories on the BBC News website today is about tattoos. Here in the UK, 40% of 25 to 49-year-olds have at least one tattoo. And even the Prime Minister, Andy Burnham, has a bee tattoo on his bicep. But what do employers actually think about them? Will they hire someone with visible tattoos, or are there still limits to society's acceptance? Well, callers on the BBC's Five Live phone-in programme have been sharing their views, including a tattoo artist and a director of a chauffeur company.
4: The chauffeurs who are picking up our high-end clients, you know, and we look for a particular type of image for that chauffeur, who is the face of our company. So part of the criteria for that is that we ask that we don't want anyone applying who has a visible tattoo, so above the collar line or below the cuff line. So nothing in hands or face or necks, yeah, absolutely. Within our website, we have an application process, and within it, there's stipulations of what we ask for. Too, we've had situations in the past where I've advertised and someone's come through for an interview face-to-face, and as soon as they walk in the door, I immediately know they're not the right type.
5: I find the idea of judging someone based on, like, you know, you see a tattoo and you sort of decide they're impolite and all these other words that were said. I don't know, I find that really strange because, like, I don't know, you're sort of taught not to judge someone, right?
4: I just don't think it's the right image.
5: I think that's what it is. I think it's personal. Hmm. I think actually, like, the things you've described there, like, you know, you pick up high-end clients. I don't know, maybe if you actually engage with your clients, maybe they would find that interesting. You want a life story, but I tell you, so many different types of people, doctors, like, you know, academics, people that are passionate about things that they get tattooed on them, and that's lovely, like, that's interesting. And
4: what percentage of that is the face?
5: Yeah, face is
4: very small
5: face
4: percentage,
5: difficult.
4: I would guess.
5: Yeah, oh, definitely. I think a lot of people would find it. I mean, it's a tough place to get tattooed for a start, but also it changes the way people think about you. But I think interestingly, it's because of people that decide it changes the way people think about you. So you only judge people because societally, right? Like, you've decided that someone who turns up with a face tattoo, maybe they're less polite, or maybe, you know, they've had a tougher life or whatever, whereas that's not happened. You don't know that happened, but you've decided that, and that passes through society. So then there's a knock-on, and I think that's why people struggle to get more visible tattoos. It's not necessarily that there's not a need for it or a want for it, but there is a stigma, but it's
4: but
5: unfortunate
4: as,
5: that there
4: an employer,
5: is.
4: But as an employer, do you not have the right to choose the person you want to employ?
5: Yeah, I guess you do.
6: I'm really not a fan of tattoos, and these people with leg tattoos, it looks like they've lost control of their bodily functions, unfortunately. Instantly when I see it, I think, oh, God, it looks like something's running down their leg. It's awful. It's terrible.
7: It's because you simply don't like the look of them. It's not like I cast any aspersions on the individuals. What can I say? I mean, you like certain things and you don't like certain other things, don't you, aesthetically? That's it, really. And also, there is something about the marking permanently on the body, the scoring, there's a kind of violence to it. You know, your body is beautiful, naked, normal. I think the body is beautiful.
6: Can I say it might be an age thing as well? Because when I was growing up, the people who had tattoos were the old fellas who were, like, picking up dog ends in car parks and things like that. It was where I came from. It was the slightly less salubrious people in the world. And I suppose my attitude has come from there.
8: I mean, he was talking about, you know, the body is beautiful and all that, but then everyone's legs look the same, but no pair of legs looks like mine.
9: What have you got on your legs?
8: Mostly tropical birds and plants. I got my first for my 60th, and now I've got 15. It's highly addictive. You get one and it kind of satisfies you for a few months, and then you start thinking about the next one.
1: Well, there you go then. I'm sure that is something many of you have also got a few opinions on as well. It feels like an age-old conversation. Let me bring you one other update I'm just reading here in relation to the Colombian earthquake that has happened today. Ecuador has said that it is ready to mobilise whenever Colombia requires, including rescuers and also specialised dogs as well. Do stick with us here on Outside Source.
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0: Hello, Priya Rai with you here, live from the BBC's newsroom. You're listening to Outside Source. 30 years ago, Tupac was shot four times in Las Vegas. He died aged 25. It has since been one of the highest profile unsolved cases in the US, and it's only now that a trial is being prepared for over his death. I'll be joined shortly by the presenter of the Fame Under Fire podcast.
1: BBC News with Moira Alderson. Around 50 people are now known to have died after a powerful earthquake hit western Colombia. Most of the victims were in the city of Pereira. Two people died in Manizales, where part of the cathedral toppled over. Police in eastern India have used tear gas and water cannon to disperse thousands of young people protesting against alleged manipulation in civil service examinations in Jharkhand state. The protests began last month after weeks-long youth-led demonstrations in Delhi. Football confederations representing over half the members of FIFA have issued a blistering statement on the conduct of Gianni Infantino, the president of the sports governing body. They accuse him of deception and placing himself above football. The World Health Organization says the Ebola outbreak in Eastern Democratic Republic of Congo began months before it was declared. Experts say genetic sequencing showed it started in February. It's emerged that at least 60 people were killed and 50 others wounded in separate attacks in South Sudan's Warab state. Officials say armed men from neighboring Unity state attacked villages. Jury selection is due to begin shortly in the trial of a former gang leader who's charged over the murder of the rapper Tupac Shakur 30 years ago. It was one of the most high-profile unsolved murders in the United States. Rail services between Finland and Sweden have resumed for the first time in almost 40 years. A train departed from the Finnish city of Oulu, heading along the northwest coast to the Swedish town of Haparanda. Britain's broadcasting regulator, Ofcom, has ruled a local radio station breached its rules when it accidentally announced the death of King Charles. In May, Radio Caroline, a volunteer-led station, played pre-recorded obituary material, including the national anthem. That's the latest world news from the BBC.
0: Hello, you're with Priya Rai here on Outside Source, broadcasting to you live from the heart of the BBC's newsroom. In front of me, I can see the gallery that runs the TV news studio, and I can see lots of their many TV screens, and I can see dry ground in some of the TV videotapes that they are running. Farmers looking through their very dry, brown-looking fields, aerial shots of whole parks that have turned brown. And it's because in the last few moments it has become official that more parts of England are now in drought, up to two-thirds of the country. That is alongside the whole of Wales as well. Parts of Scotland also in the most extreme categories of water scarcity. And I can see my colleague from our science and climate teams giving updates on that story. And that's a story that is reflected in many other parts of the world as well, alongside other types of climate records that continue to be broken. Many of them have felt very stark this summer. Let's bring to you another one now that has come from a report from the European Union's Climate Change Monitoring Programme, and it's about the world's oceans. Outside of the polar regions, this is, they have hit record temperatures for July. And it's also said that the region's home to some 900 million people who have experienced their hottest July on record. Europe, we know, is one of the parts of the world that is getting hottest fastest. But it's also the likes of Central America, France and Spain that have also been exceptionally hot. And they've also accompanied very dry weather that, as some of you will have seen, has helped fuel deadly wildfires as well. But these drought conditions do not help, especially the spread of wildfires. And along with that comes difficulties for producing food for crops and so for farmers. My colleague Rahul Tandon has been speaking to three farmers about how it's affecting their livelihoods. Heather is an arable and beef farmer here in the UK. Matteo is a crop and dairy farmer near Nantes in France. And Gurpreet is a farmer in India. Heather began this conversation by describing the impact the drought is having where she is.
2: Over the last couple of years, we've seen quite a decrease in rainfall. So this year, to give an example, between the 1st of March and when the combines went in historically early, about 10 days, 2 weeks ago, we'd had 67 mil of rain. Now, on average, we would probably see, that's probably a third, we'd see about 200 to 250 in that same time frame. So our yields have been really knocked back. I don't know, what's it like in France?
3: Yeah, in France, in my farm, I've been a farmer for 15 years, and this is the worst drought I have ever seen, I must say. We had 4 heat waves, and for several days, temperature reached more than 40 degrees, which is the first time in my region. And because of the heat, my milk production dropped by about 25%. Fortunately, all my cows survived, but the yield from my grassland has been very badly affected. For example, like in a normal year, my cows grazed from March to until July, but this year I had to stop grazing in May because the grass was already dry and yellow. So this is a very, very complicated year.
4: Let's bring in Gurpreet in India. I've just come back from India. Gurpreet, it's obviously the monsoon season. What has that been like for farmers where you are? Are there problems there as well?
5: You know, you could divide India into probably 4 or 5 zones. And what has happened this time is we were already being warned about El Nino being very severe this year and less rainfall. But what has happened is more than the less rainfall, it is the erratic rainfall which has killed the farmers, to use the word, to kill the crops. What has happened is exactly during the time of sowing, when we wanted the rainfalls to be there, there were no rains for stretches as long as 20-25 days. Even at the onset of monsoon, there were no rains. And when at the first rain, little drizzles, people started sowing the seeds and started the farming thing, then sudden heavy deluges started coming in, which washed away the topsoils. And that was a double whammy. You know, first you are late in the sowing, you know your yield is going to be affected. And then when heavy rains, it was almost like, you know, buckets being thrown from the sky. And that kind of rain, when it comes, it takes away the topsoil, it takes away your seeds. So it is more of an erratic thing. India, more or less, in Rajasthan, especially the state I come from, it is, you know, the majority part is unirrigated. So it is rain fed and we depend on rains. So it has been a very difficult year this year. And by the end of this cycle, when we come to November and December, when yields, which are, we are fearing they will fall down by almost 25%. So imagine in a country of 1.5 billion, if food production goes down by anywhere, even 15-20%, it is going to be a bad scene. It is a really bad period for us here.
4: Yeah. This is so important, isn't it? Because farming provides foods for all the countries that you are in. And if the yields go down, that can lead to huge problems. So let's go from Gurpreet, who's near the breadbasket of India, back to Heather, who's in the breadbasket of the UK. What do you do in these situations, Heather? Because we know, we've known for a while that there are going to be problems with the temperatures. So has enough been done? Do you have enough water on your farm?
2: We don't, because we're cereal growers and the beef cattle as well. We don't have the infrastructure because traditionally we've not needed it, like a reservoir or an extraction license to be able to pump out of the ditches and the dikes and things. But to think about the example of you know, the erratic weather and the reduced rainfall that we were just talking about in India, we drilled our spring barley crop in middle of March, third, fourth week, thinking that there was rain on the forecast, and that rain never came. And we are in a situation, I ran the figures this morning, where we will might or might not put the combine in to harvest the crop. And we are looking at, probably with the yields where they're going to be, of a loss of £1,000 a hectare in excess of, which isn't something that's sustainable and can't go forward. So we have put different things in place on the farm. So we've increased cattle numbers. We've looked at putting more longer term grass lays in, but without having the infrastructure there to be able to manage those crops, a seed needs water to grow. And we've not had that.
4: You raised such an important point there. And a question for all of you then here. And Matteo, can you answer this firstly? And then Gurpreet, do you want to pick up and then back to to Heather, you've all talked about reduced yields. I mean, you're basically saying that what you do is going to get more difficult to continue to do. If things don't change, as these temperatures get hotter, if you don't have help, Matteo, can you continue? Or are you sitting there thinking, I can't farm anymore. This isn't a business I can be in anymore.
3: Yeah, that really the question. And I feel that, you know, I have a 3 little daughter and I get that farm from my father or my grandfather. And I feel very much that it won't be possible in the future to do the same in my region. Because we have known for many years that climate change will bring more extreme weather. So we have been trying to make our farm more resilient. We keep stock from good years. We have a lot of grassland, only a few hectares of maize, because maize is much more sensitive to drought. We also have planted many hedges to help create better microclimate. But honestly, adapted to climate change is becoming more and more difficult, even for farms that are already quite resilient. And the colleague from India spoke about food security, and that is already a real topic, because a billion of people are suffering from hunger. But we feel that it can lead to extremely dangerous situation.
5: In India, you know, we are in a very odd situation again. We are not an industrial society where a lot of people, majority is working in industries. Almost 50%, close to 50% of people are dependent on agriculture. So, and another fact to tell you is the average land holding in agriculture in India is less than 1.5 acres, 2 acres, 2.5 acres, depending on which place in India you are. So for those kind of people, for those farmers, it is all the more difficult. You know, you expect rain, you sow some seeds, you put some fertilizer in, and most of the Indian families, I would say almost 80% of Indian families, are one drought away from bankruptcy. It is that scary for us. And we try and do all other things. We have started getting into the millets. We have started doing maize. But after the Indo-American trade deal, you know, a lot of maize and corn and, you know, soybean has started coming from America. So that's a political issue, though. But that is hitting farmers bad. And it is very difficult. You know, some things require water. There is no alternative. Like, suppose we have to do rice, we need water. There is no option to that. And every rice farmer cannot shift to maize or soybean or other places, because other lot of climatic factors also come into play. So there is not much of a choice also. So that's again a very serious, scary situation.
2: I would say the same. People think you can look at other things and it's quite easy, but... So we're traditionally, our soil type and the climate suits cereals. That's what we grow. And historically, we've done it very, very well. But you're also set up in terms of machinery and staff and the sort of local transport network of where that produce will go, and the wider infrastructure and what's accepted into the marketplace in the UK is all geared towards that. So it's quite difficult and costly to make that change to go into another crop, and it's very, very risky. There isn't necessarily the flux in the system to financially be able to take such a risk, if that makes sense.
4: No, it does make sense. A thought from all of you here, you know, we have these high temperatures, we've had wildfires, haven't we, in many, many parts of Europe. Matteo, for you, what is the biggest problem that the heat creates for you? Is it the land gets burnt, so there's nothing for the cows to eat on a daily basis? What's the biggest problem that the heat is causing you?
3: I would say that it is the milk production, which is decreasing. So I sell less milk. I also had to sell 5 cows out of my head of 70, because I didn't have enough feed for all of them. So and I also had to buy some forage, 40 tons of hay, for example. And usually my farm is self-sufficient. So on one hand, we earn less money from milk sales. And on the other hand, we have to spend much more on buying feed. So financially, this will be a very difficult year.
4: Heather, for people who are listening to this, I know we're radio. Can you describe how your farm looks at the moment?
2: I can. So I was with a friend yesterday, actually. walking the beans, actually, because they're probably about a week, 10 days away from harvest, and looking at the grass. And she said, it looks like Spain, just because it's brown and it's dry. And there are cracks in the ground that I could probably get my arm down, not just my hand. It doesn't look how you would imagine a farm in England to normally look on a picture postcard. It's brown, it's dry, it's hot. It doesn't look like the UK.
4: And Mattia, does your farm look similar? I mean, is it? Can you put? Do you have these big cracks as well that you can put your arms down because it's so dry?
3: Yeah. My farm is yellow since May, which is unusual. I planted some trees last winter, you know, to make agroforestry, and those trees are dying because they need more water. So we try to irrigate them, but this is not usually what we do.
4: Okay, we like to find some sort of solutions on this program. So let's sort of move the conversation to an end. With that, I mean, Gurpreet, I've spent a lot of time in India, and you were absolutely right about people not being able to go and do anything else. And there's been huge numbers of farmer suicides across India as well, hasn't there? But with the growing climate change problems that we're seeing, what needs to be done so that you can stay in business? You're a slightly bigger farmer. There's very many small farmers in India as well, aren't there, who just won't be able to survive. So what needs to be done to help them all, to help people like you? What can be done?
5: Basically, if I would want to put it in a single line, the governments have to take care of agriculture as a business. What I've seen is there is a lot of cry about AI being pushed. There is a lot of cry about, you know, India wanting to emulate what China has done in manufacturing. But there is no talk as a policy from the governments about how to support agriculture. The moment there is a shortage of crops, the rates start increasing. The government immediately clamps down on exports. So there is no way a farmer can make money. You know, the moment there is the scarcity of crops and the farmer, suppose I've grown 25% less, and if I would expect a 25% higher price because rest of the country is a buyer, so the government immediately brings in measures to put the food price index down, so they start doing that. So I don't see there is any policy implementation or policy intervention by the governments, and the farmers can only do a little bit. We have shifted from open flood irrigation to sprinklers, then from sprinklers we have come down to drip irrigation. What else we could do? We could only do these band-aid measures. And food security and farmer security, at least in our part of the world, is the last priority for the government right now.
4: Well, that's an interesting point that you make there. Mattia, Heather, do you want to go first on this one? Heather, do you feel the same? You know, these are very difficult times for farmers. Are you getting enough help from your governments?
2: I don't think so. And it is a small comfort that it's happening elsewhere. But I don't feel that agriculture and food security are a top priority for the government. And I think to have the ability to be able to plan, to know if we are going to be subsidised in some way, what that's going to be in a timely way, because we are planning 7, 10, 12 years in advance of how we're going to crop, would be really useful. And to have some proper, affordable infrastructure put in place for us to be able to do what we want to do and to be able to produce food to feed people. And then probably lastly, it would be that there is support from the government for homegrown produce. So if there are through the NHS...
4: Well, that's the National Health Service here.
2: National Health Service, sorry, yes. And then we have bioethanol plants as well, deals that have been done and support for those. But they're not necessarily using homegrown produce. So that would be really helpful.
3: Yeah, I agree. In France, for example, I think we also need financial support, access to low interest loans, for example. And I also think that we need more mental health support for farmers because the year is very, very complicated. Another example of political choice today in France, we have a lot of crops which are being used to produce biogas. And I think in a year like this, I think the feed should be used first to feed livestock. Maybe another point is to reduce greenhouse gas emission quickly, very quickly. Because scientists tell us that every additional degree of warming will make these extreme events much worse and frequent.
4: Okay, listen, I want to say thank you to all three of you, because I know these are not easy times. So the fact that you've given up quite a bit of your time when you've so much work to get on with to protect your farms, thank you so much for that. And I want to get your final thoughts with this question. We all here in Europe are sort of talking about the weather, surprised about how hot it has become so quickly. Have you been surprised about how the conditions, the weather that you're dealing with, are changing so quickly? Did you expect this to happen as fast as it has done? That's the question for all of you. Heather, do you want to start us off here?
2: I don't think any of us can predict the weather, but no, I don't think we expected this, really. So a couple of years ago, we had sort of 40, 41 degrees touched during the summer, and then last year was dry. If we keep going the way that we are, sort of 3, 4, 5 years time, arable production in the UK will become very, very problematic and will decrease at a rapid rate without extra support in place.
5: In the year 2003 and 2004, I was in southern France for those 2 years. And exactly at that point of time also, there was an equally severe heat wave. And then people spoke about it and then probably forgot about it. In India, every 5, 7 years, we get this massive temperature influx. And then people talk about it and then we forget about it because of the other problems that we face. So yes, we were expecting something like this to hit in, but we were expecting less rainfall. What has happened, this erratic rainfall has surprised us and it has hit us worse.
3: And for me, it was very surprising. We knew it was coming, but I didn't expect it to happen so quickly. I think as farmers, we can adapt, but climate change is now moving very fast and faster than our ability to adapt. So I think we need to have more protection, to protect farmers and to support small and medium farms in order to have this food security and to feed all the people of the world.
0: So you get a real good sense there from Matthew, from Gurpreet and Heather as well of the impact that drought is having on their farming. But of course, that has an impact on much of the food that many of us all eat as well. Of course, because of ongoing droughts in many countries around the world. Let me spend a moment to bring you a few updates that I'm receiving here of the earthquake that has hit the western part of Colombia. The Colombian president, who was only sworn into the job at the weekend, has arrived in the capital to lead an emergency response. The official death toll that we're getting from local officials at the moment sits at 26, but our colleague is also listening across radio in Colombia, Colombia's Caracol Radio, which is keeping a tally also of those who have known to have died across various regions that have been affected by this earthquake, and it's putting it at 50 people known to have died. This is a part of the world that is no stranger to earthquakes. Of course, it comes not too long after the deadly earthquake that hit neighboring Venezuela less than 2 months ago. That was the twin earthquakes that I'm sure you remember, and that the death toll there rose in the end to more than six. That has rose to more than 6,000 people. So I will keep an eye on updates there, as I have been doing, and I'll bring any more to you as and when we get them. Let me turn attention now to something that is happening in America. A long unsolved crime that became a seminal moment in rap music history. 30 years ago, Tupac was shot 4 times in Las Vegas. He died a few days later at the age of 25. He was one of the most prominent artists of the early 1990s. More than 75 million records sold to his name. It is one of the highest profile unsolved cases in the US. And it's only now that a trial is being prepared for over his death. Well, I can speak to the BBC's Anushka Muthanda Doherty, who's been covering the story for the BBC's Fame Under Fire podcast. Anushka, first of all, give us a reminder of the circumstances around Tupac's death and also the impact that it had.
6: Yeah, so on the Las Vegas Strip in 1996, a white Cadillac pulled up to the car next to the car that Tupac was in with Suge Knight, the owner of Death Row Records, and fired on the car. He was hit several times and died 6 days later. It was very difficult for police to get interviews with anybody. Both members of both cars had gang ties, and there was a sort of unwritten rule of you do not talk to law enforcement. So it was a really difficult job getting people to corroborate what happened and say if they were there. And then eventually, in 2019, they started to piece together a new version of events which prosecutors are alleging took place, and now we have this trial which started today.
0: Yeah, so tell us a little bit about the trial and also what we know of the person who's accused and what Dwayne Davis is actually being charged with.
6: Yeah, so Dwayne Keefe D. Davis, Keefe D is his nickname, he has been charged with murder in the first degree with supplying a deadly weapon and gang enhancements. Now, that might be quite surprising to people because the prosecutors are not alleging that he actually fired the gun himself. They are saying he was the architect of the crime. So he was inside the white Cadillac, they allege, that he put his gun in the back seat and he directed what then took place, making him criminally liable for Tupac's death. Importantly, he's the only person from inside that car who's still alive, and of course, the only person to have ever been charged. And they say that he was high up. He was a leader of the Southside Compton Crips gang. And this murder, they allege, was part of gang activity. So that enhancement that they've added onto the charge means he could go down for even more time. He completely denies it. He's pled not guilty. And he even said he'll take the stand if he needs to tell his side of events.
0: Now, some people who may have been following every twist and turn of this story, because, of course, it was, as I say, 30 years ago that Tupac was shot, might find it quite surprising that a murder charge in itself only came in 2023. What have been some of the sort of hurdles in this case? You have alluded to some of it.
6: Yeah, and this was such a good question because it's such an interesting backstory to this. So Dwayne Keefe D. Davis was actually approached in the early 2000s about another rapper's death, Biggie Smalls' death. They were trying to investigate what happened to him, who was also shot, and that's an unsolved case as well. And Dwayne Davis said, I can't talk to you about what happened with Biggie Smalls, but I can talk to you about what happened that night in Las Vegas. And essentially, he entered into a proffer agreement with law enforcement where they said, if you tell us everything and we believe you're telling the truth, we will not use what you say against you. We'll not prosecute you, basically. So in 2008 and 2009, he gave these lengthy interviews to law enforcement, and that agreement held. Up until about 2018, 2019, he started doing podcasts and TV appearances, and then he wrote this book where he says, I'm in the Cadillac, I put my gun in the back. And law enforcement basically said, when you started speaking about this publicly, that agreement was null and void. All of this is going to come in. We're going to investigate you. We're going to corroborate what you've been saying. And then they finally got a search warrant in 2023, went to his house, found a lot of Tupac related material, and then charged him. So ultimately, in this trial, which is why it's so fascinating legally, the two biggest pieces of evidence against Keefe D came from Keefe D. It's his interview with police and his book.
0: Yes, I was going to ask you about this book that he has written himself. So fundamentally then, that forms a large part of the prosecution's case?
6: Yeah, so the prosecution do have other pieces of evidence that they have. They have other witnesses they want to talk to, and there was quite a lot of stuff that was taken from his house that we still don't really know how useful that's going to be as evidence. But yes, the book and the 2008, 2009 interviews he did with law enforcement are going to feature heavily.
0: Right.
6: Now, Keefe D said, you know, I co-wrote that book and parts of it are fictionalized to sell copies, so it's not a direct admission. And he can get up there as the only surviving member and say to the jury, I am a liar. I lied in the book. I lied in the interviews with law enforcement. I tell porky pies all the time. I lie like a rug, but I did not murder Tupac. And that could be his defense.
0: It's really interesting. As you say, there'll be lots to follow. And what's happened today is the jury selection for this case. And thank you for listening to us today on Outside Source.
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0: Well, our correspondent Nicola Mundill joins us from the capital, Juba, now.
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0: Next on the BBC World Service, it's Outlook. Ricky Steen dropped out of school aged 15 without much of a plan. A few years later, found himself sharing a sofa in a London hotel with Nigeria's superstar musician, Fela Kuti.
12: I don't remember exactly what was said, but at some point he spun around and was looking me straight in the eye. And we both started to laugh and in that instant became friends.
0: For the rest of his trip to London, Fela and Ricky hung out.
12: I'd go there about 6 o'clock and I'd leave there at 5 o'clock in the morning and go home, have a couple of hours sleep, shower and go back to work. Fela's sleeping all day, of course. Afternoon come, I get another phone call, Fela's waiting for you. And we'd have these deep conversations into the night, which is really when we got to know each other, you could say. But it lasted a week and I can't say I was sorry when it was time for him to go back.
0: We'll hear what came of that friendship after the news.
1: BBC News with Moira Alderson. An earthquake in western Colombia has killed about 50 people. Most of the victims were in the city of Pereira, where the quake caused severe damage. Dozens of buildings have collapsed in the city of Cali, trapping many people. The quake's epicenter was in the Chocó region. Our global affairs reporter Mimi Swaby has been following developments.
13: It's quite hard at the moment to pin down numbers, the extent of this damage, as it is a developing story. And it happened early in the morning as well, about 7:30 local time. People waking up, going to work, getting ready for the day. But the sense currently is that it has had a huge impact, and not just felt across Colombia and neighbouring Venezuela, but tremors from this 7.4 magnitude quake felt as far as Panama.
1: Officials in the Indian state of Jharkhand have deployed additional police around government buildings after young people protesting against alleged manipulation in civil service exams broke through barricades. Police used batons and water cannon to disperse thousands of demonstrators from the state assembly complex. A youth leader who's been on hunger strike for the past 9 days has been taken to hospital after his health deteriorated. The protests began last month. Football confederations representing over half the members of FIFA have issued a blistering statement on the conduct of the president of the sport's governing body, Gianni Infantino. Asia's federation has joined the governing bodies of Europe, North and Central America and the Caribbean in accusing Mr. Infantino of deception. Opposition to the FIFA boss has gained momentum since he published a now abandoned plan last month to sell stakes in the World Cup to private investors. Here's Ollie Foster.
14: We've seen Gianni Infantino move around the world trying to garner support. We know that Africa are back on side. He went to South America as well, Colombia back on side, and some of those South American nations. But this, with these three confederations, which sum up to 136 member associations, this could be, on the face of it, the end game for Gianni Infantino.
1: Israeli security officials have recorded a sharp rise in attacks by Jewish settlers in the occupied West Bank. Attacks targeting Israeli security forces also increased by 50% on the previous year. John Donison reports from Jerusalem.
15: In briefings to the Israeli media, security officials said there were 660 attacks on Palestinian communities in the occupied West Bank by extremist Jewish settlers in the first 6 months of this year. That figure is up more than 60% compared to the same period last year. The number of Palestinian casualties rose sharply too, with 6 killed and 140 injured. Prosecutions for such attacks are rare, and human rights groups have accused the Israeli government of allowing extremist settlers to act with impunity.
1: World News from the BBC. The World Health Organization says the Ebola outbreak in Eastern Democratic Republic of Congo began months before it was declared. Experts say genetic sequencing showed it started in February. There have been more than 4,000 Ebola cases, including 1,900 deaths. It's emerged that at least 60 people have been killed in separate attacks in South Sudan's Warap state. Officials say armed men from neighbouring Unity State attacked villages and a cattle camp in Tonj North on Sunday, stealing livestock. Security forces have been deployed to restore order. Cattle rustling, competition over pasture and disputes about migration routes have previously led to clashes in the region. The billionaire founder of Amazon, Jeff Bezos, is part of a consortium in advanced talks to buy a 30% stake in the English Premier League football club, Liverpool. The BBC has been told the stake is worth nearly $2 billion. Here's Hugh Ferris from BBC Sport.
16: The consortium buying the stake is led by British Indian businessman Amit Bhatia. It does include the Facebook co-founder Eduardo Saverin and Jeff Bezos. Now, his fortune is an estimated $256 billion. However, fans thinking that his billions immediately become part of the club's transfer kitty should probably be reminded that there are, of course, financial cost controls in the Premier League that prevent them from spending much of it. In any event, as minority owners go, he'd certainly become one of the most famous in all of football.
1: Britain's broadcasting regulator Ofcom has ruled that a radio station breached its rules when it accidentally announced the death of King Charles III. In May, Radio Caroline, a volunteer-led station, played pre-recorded obituary material, including the national anthem. Ofcom said once producers realised what had happened, they stopped the files and left the premises in panic, resulting in 16 minutes of radio silence. An apology and clarification was broadcast half an hour later.
12: Hi, my name is Ricky Steen, and for the last few decades, I've been carrying fine music around the world.
17: And he has stories to share with us of life on the road with one of the iconic musicians of our time. Hello, I'm Jo Fidgen, and you're with Outlook, extraordinary personal stories from the BBC World Service. Ricky Steen's career as a music manager stretches across decades and continents, and has brought him fantastic friendships.
12: I get on well with people, I guess. I don't suppose everybody in the world loves me, but, you know, I always consider that everybody I meet, I give them the opportunity to be fantastic. On that basis, I've proceeded and somehow or other come out the other end of it, still in one piece.
17: Which is fairly amazing, given the rock and roll life he's lived, touring all over the world with legends like the Grateful Dead and Jimi Hendrix, and Morocco's master musicians Ojo Juka, and the remarkable musician he's going to tell us about, the man who drove a new West African music movement in the 1960s and 70s, Afrobeat.
12: I met fella Kuti in 1979, and we became immediate friends. And it was a friendship that was to endure for the rest of his life on this planet.
17: As well as being good friends, Ricky was Fela Kuti's manager for 15 years, alongside Francis Kotechian.
12: And enjoyed 35 years of working with Francis and a friendship with Francis, who left us, alas, in 2016, so I'm last man standing.
17: Fela wasn't your ordinary musician. It wasn't just his talent. He had a wonderful voice and could play many instruments. He was also brave, anti-establishment, politically outspoken, and unafraid to denounce the corruption in Nigeria's military government of the time. He had a large band of backing singers and musicians and dancers known as the Egypt 80. All of them lived with Fela and his many wives at his compound in the self-proclaimed separatist state he called the Calicutta Republic, right in the middle of Lagos. He was a phenomenon. And as his former manager, Ricky continues to preserve and promote his legacy.
12: Fela, over the years, has developed beyond the following that he has, obviously, in Nigeria, a global appreciation of who he is and what he does. And increasingly over the years, the illustrious, great and good amongst artists sample his music and salute him. And then, of course, recently, we went to Los Angeles, I and the Kuti family, to collect the Lifetime Achievement Award that was awarded to him by the Grammys.
17: Picking up an award for Fela Kuti at the Grammys, it really has been quite a journey for Ricky, the son of a hairdresser from East London.
12: You know, I really didn't enjoy school, not even one little bit. I spent my school days staring out the window watching the clouds go by. I remember when I first left school, I became an estate agent because my parents thought that would be a good job. And I had, I think it was like 12 jobs in 2 years. You know, I wasn't petulant, but they'd ask me to do something and I would say, why? Well, you ain't supposed to ask. You're just supposed to get on with it. But at the same time, I've always loved music, and it was particularly jazz that grabbed me in the first place. And I opened a jazz club. I think I was curious. I felt that there was something waiting. I didn't know what, but I just felt. And I've got to be honest with you, I still feel the same thing today. You know, this kind of abundant curiosity about how life is shaped. It's just a feeling that things tend to unfold if you're open to them doing that. And there have been instances where, you know, you're at a crossroads, and I've always followed my nose knows, and so far so good.
17: Ricky's nose led him to leave school aged 15. He ran coffee bars in East London, began working for a pirate radio station, and fell into the music crowd. By the mid-60s, when he was still in his early 20s, he'd begun touring with rock and roll bands like the Yardbirds and the Kinks, even went with Jimi Hendrix on his first European tour.
12: Anyway, I went to Marseille and got on a boat to Morocco. I arrived at a cafe and there was a young American couple, and we started chatting, and conversation got warmer and warmer, and they said, oh, where are you staying? I said, oh, a hotel just down. And they said, no, we've just rented a beautiful house. We've got loads of room. Come stay with us. I said, oh, okay. And found myself in this place on the cliff top with waves crashing against the rocks below and palm trees, and it was really beautiful. Anyway, the next day, they said, oh, we're going to visit a friend in town. Would you like to come? I said, oh, okay. So we went into the Medina, and we arrived at this house, and we climbed up and up and up right to the roof. And on the roof, with his back to us, was this guy painting. And the guy span around, and he said, wait! And he ran downstairs and ran back up with this vinyl album and shoved it in my hands, and it said, Brian Jones plays with the Pipes of Pan of Shizuoka. And I said, ah, you mean this play? He said, yes. Anyway, next day, there I was in this van with this force of nature called Hamri the Painter, howling across Morocco. And finally we arrived, this cloud of children ran with us through the village, and we arrived at this long, low building. And all these people tumbled out, and they just ushered me into the house and sat me down and gave me mint tea and a keef pipe to smoke. Then somebody picked up a little flute, and somebody picked up another little flute and started to play, and somebody picked up a little hand drum. Until, you know, I always liked dancing. I've always liked dancing, but I stood up and I danced like I never danced in my life before. And I flopped down next to this huge guy who was like my father, my grandfather, and my son, all rolled into this one jovial bundle. And he said, Ricky, welcome home. And that was in 1971. And I was so blown away, I stayed there for 2 years. I left school when I was 15, but consider my time in that village as my formal education. At the end of the 70s, I went back to Shizuoka, but this time I got passports for everybody. I bought a bus that was always breaking down, and I put together a 3-month tour of Europe and carried 35 of them around Europe in this bus, which was, you know, a mixture of pain and pleasure, as many such things are. In the contract with each venue, they had to provide a sheep or a goat and a sack of vegetables. I remember being in Ballinasloe in Ireland, and we were presented with the goat. The goat escaped ran off down Ballinasto High Street with being chased by all these musicians in the hijabs. And I remember one Malam Ahmed stopped this woman and said, "Antina Shuv, Masa, did you see a goat?" And then he realized she didn't know what he was saying and went, and the woman, get out of my face, man. What are you doing talking about? Anyway, the goat never appeared. We lost their goat and had fish and chips for dinner. The first time I heard Fellow's music was in the back of a Mercedes van on the M4 motorway, and somebody put on this cassette, and it was Sorrow, Tears and Blood. Some people lost some bread. Someone nearly died. Well, I don't know. You know, sometimes you hear something and it just means something to you. And

You know, sometimes you hear something and it just means something to you. And anyway, I started listening to the music and getting to know who this guy was. Sorites and Blood is a song about domination and resistance to domination. But at the same time, it was a song of hope, I suppose, that it might be a way of overcoming the pestilence of oppression. I wanted to put together a rainforest festival. I wanted to invite artists from all the rainforest countries in the world, as well as people that were qualified to discuss issues of deforestation. And I wanted Fela to join my board of advisors, as well, of course, come play at the festival. So I put together this beautiful binder. I knocked on the door in this five-star hotel in Victoria, and there was the key was in the outside of the door, which was often the case with Fela. So I turned the key and went inside. And the room was full of pretty girls and Fela in his Speedos sitting on the couch. I went and sat next to him, and I gave him this binder, and I was talking into his ear. And I don't remember exactly what was said, but at some point he spun around and was looking me straight in the eye. And we both started to laugh. And in that instant, became friends. After that wonderful meeting, he was in London to do a show. And I went to the show. And, oh, man, I was just completely at seventh heaven. I just couldn't believe what was unfolding in front of me. And Fela was everywhere at once, you know, playing a drum solo or saxophone or keyboard or doing this kind of wiggly dance. After that, his right-hand man, J.K. Brimmer, would call me and say, Fella's waiting for you. So I was busy putting this festival together, but my office was quite near the hotel he was in, so I'd go there about 6 o'clock, and I'd leave there at 5 o'clock in the morning and go home, have a couple of hours sleep, shower, and go back to work. Fella's sleeping all day, of course. Afternoon come, I get another phone call, Fella's waiting for you. And we'd have these deep conversations into the night, which is really when we got to know each other, you could say. And it lasted a week. And I can't say I was sorry when it was time for him to go back. That was when Fella called. I said, Ricky, come work with me now. I went to Paris and talked with Francis about it. And then I said, well, look, I'll go to Lagos and see if it all feels okay. I arrived in Lagos, went to Fella's house. He said, hey, Ricky, you made it. Come in, man. And he introduced me to somebody and said, this guy wants to put a festival together for me. You know about those things. And left. Talk about getting thrown in the deep end one more time. And found myself putting on a show at the National Stadium. That was the beginning. I think the next thing, I had dinner with Fella. And then he said, come, let's go. And we went to the house of his cousin that was a dentist, but she was also a jazz singer. And in the courtyard of her house, every Friday, there'd be chairs laid out and there would be a drum kit and amplifiers and microphones. And the musicians would come by and Fella would play. But what would he want to play? My Funny Valentine, Lullaby of Birdland. And then around 2, we'd leave and go to Shrine. The Shrine was Fella's club. And the first time I was, it was packed. But it was a packed with a total cross-section of society. You'd see soldiers, but not in uniform, but police. You'd see ragamuffins, you'd see gangsters, you'd see business people, you'd see just a cross-section of society. And the atmosphere, the band would be playing when we arrived, and then Fella would climb up on stage, and the whole thing would just go, wow. Colo mentality. And we'd dance and dance and dance the night away, till sun up the next morning. And so you fit in, never release yourself. Colo mentality. And of course, now the family have built the new Africa Shrine, which is 5 times the size of the original shrine.

0: The fellow was confronted with a barrage of accusations of... He was arrested more than 200 times in his life. He had scars all over his body. And he'd say, "Ah, well," and he'd still be there, you know, shouting. I never experienced anything quite like that, that kind of level of determination, of absolute revulsion of the way in which the society was being manipulated and run, and the way in which so much corruption was taking place. And that drove him nuts, because at the end of the day, he had devoted his life to defending, supporting, and trying to educate those who, one could say, had drawn life's short straw. I have nothing but love and respect for him because of that. Apart from the fact that we just enjoyed each other's company and had a ball. We spent more time laughing than messing about than anything else. I was in London packing my bag to fly to meet him in California, where a fellow was supposed to be opening at the Hollywood Bowl. And then I got a phone call telling me that he'd been arrested in Lagos and charged with illegal exportation of currency. He was immediately seen by a military tribunal who sentenced him to 5 years in jail. In other words, it was just a wonderful opportunity they'd just invented for themselves. However, he served 15 months of their sentence. The judge went to visit Fella in jail and confessed to having sentenced him so severely under pressure from the military. And that story got out. The judge was sacked and Fella was released. Oh, when I heard about the release, I was on a plane the same day. we were so happy to see each other. And then my question to Fella, "Is you ready to tour?" And he said, "Yeah." I started putting a tour together. I toured him all over America and Europe. You know, when we did a show, he would climb up on stage and tune every instrument personally because he knew what it was he was after, right? And that was the only way that he could satisfy himself that, you know, he was heading in the right direction musically. I mean, touring Fella was a challenge, one that I gladly undertook, but it was a challenge nevertheless. You know, they would drive me nuts. But when I finally got them up on stage and they started to play, I would forgive them for all the nonsense they caused me during the day because the music was wonderful. And that was what it was all about. But financially, it was very challenging, not helped by Fella wanting to fly in people that he met on the road. But, yeah, we got around. We made it happen. Zombie, oh zombie. Zombie, oh zombie. Zombie, oh zombie. Zombie, oh zombie. Zombie, no go, go, unless you tell him. When we finished with the 86-87 tour, Francis and I met with Fella and said, "Fella, we love you to pieces, and we will continue to defend your legacy, but we ain't touring you no more." Because, you know, I mean, that last tour, I worked 18 months putting that tour together, and I didn't earn a penny. And love you, but sorry, you. So we'll continue to look after your publishing and your interests and record deals, et cetera, but we ain't touring you no more. So I stopped touring him, but I didn't stop loving him. I received a phone call from Yenny, a fella's eldest child, who'd just come back off tour with Femi to find Fella not very good shape. You know, he was renowned for not having any confidence in Western medicine. But anyway, the point arrived at which Fella did agree to be transferred to hospital, but it was too late. And he succumbed to, that they said, AIDS. As far as I'm concerned, he died of one beating too many. He was a giant of a man, but he was a man nevertheless, and disease was allowed to enter. So we lost him too early. He was 58 years old. I went to Lagos to bury him. I shaved him in the morgue and combed his hair. and put a big spliff in his He was in a glass coffin. He was laid in state in Tafawa Baliwa Square, which is like Trafalgar Square here. And there was red carpet and flowers everywhere. And at the other end of the square was a stage with bands playing. And we got there, I think it must have been about 8 in the morning when we arrived. And people started coming to pay their respects. And then the crowd got bigger and bigger and bigger. The line got bigger and bigger and bigger until, I suppose, around lunchtime. I mean, there were 150,000 people there. But we realized that we were going to have to leave because there was going to be a private ceremony for family and friends. And we said, how are we going to get out of here? We'll have to run. So I think it was 2 o'clock. We picked up the coffin and ran to the hearse, put it in the back of the hearse, and took off, meaning to hit the highway. But there were 2,000 people blocking our path, which meant going through the town, and we had no choice. Every window, every walkway, every bridge, every inch of pavement, people. Then we came to the motorway, and the motorway on both sides was full of people. And I was on top of a truck. When we were stopped by those 2,000 people, a pickup truck appeared with a band in the back of it playing fella tunes. And I danced on the top of this truck. Now, the journey from Tafawa Baliwa Square to the shrine was normally about 20 minutes. It took 7 hours. And when we were getting closer and closer to the shrine on Pepul Street, which is a small side street, I thought, the street is going to explode. How are we going to do this? When we reached Pepul Street, there was nobody there. In other words, a million people, and I saw a million people that day, realized it wasn't appropriate then for them to be there. I've got no memory of it at all, but we did the thing at the shrine, and then we went to a Kalakuta, to the house, and fella's coffin was on the balcony, and the road filled with people, and we danced the night away. And then in the morning, officials came, and he was buried in the front yard there. Yeah. In the late 80s, early 90s, Francis and I set about remastering his entire catalogue, getting rid of all the clicks and clacks, but removing only the things that were an impediment, not touching the music itself, which was a slow process. You could only do, 10 minutes a day sort of thing. And it took us 10 years to get to a point where we had a pristine catalogue. But we got all that done and were able to, on behalf of the family, license that catalogue and get appreciable sum of money with which the family used those funds to build this wonderful New Africa Shrine. So all of Phyllis' works actually belongs to the family, and which is very satisfying to know.
1: Ricky Steen, he's written a memoir called Moving Music. We're going to take a short break now. In the second half of Outlook, we'll meet a knight in shining armour. Well, actually a Hungarian in swimming trunks, but you'll see what I mean. Stay with us.
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0: Coming next on Outlook, on a trip to Goa, yoga teacher Nupur Gupta went for a dip in the sea and got into trouble. Luckily, a tourist saw what was happening.
1: I recognize that she's struggling. I also realize that she will be carried away to the open sea by the waves if no one helps.
2: This silhouette approaching me, and I said, okay, a ray of hope.
0: Neither could have predicted what would happen next. 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
3: BBC News with Moira Alderson. An earthquake in western Colombia has killed around 70 people. Most of the victims were in the city of Pereira, where the quake caused severe damage to buildings. Many people remain trapped. Officials in the Indian state of Jharkhand have deployed additional police around state legislature after young people protesting against alleged manipulation in civil service exams broke through barricades. The police used batons and water cannon on thousands of demonstrators to disperse them from the assembly complex. Football confederations representing over half the members of FIFA have issued a blistering statement on the conduct of Gianni Infantino, the president of the sport's governing body. They accuse him of deception and placing himself above football. Russia's only anti-war political party that had been registered for next month's parliamentary elections has been struck from the ballot by the Supreme Court. The lawsuit against Yabloko was filed by a small pro-Kremlin nationalist party. Israeli security officials have recorded a sharp rise in attacks by Jewish settlers in the occupied West Bank. Israeli media say 660 incidents were recorded in the first half of this year. The World Health Organization says the Ebola outbreak in the Eastern Democratic Republic of Congo began months before it was declared. Experts say genetic sequencing showed it started in February. It's spreading faster than expected. The billionaire founder of Amazon, Jeff Bezos, is part of a consortium in advanced talks to buy a 30% stake in the English Premier League football club Liverpool. The BBC's been told the stake is worth nearly $2 billion. And Britain's broadcasting regulator has ruled a local radio station breached its rules when it accidentally announced the death of King Charles. In May, Radio Caroline, a volunteer-led station, played pre-recorded obituary material. BBC News.
0: If you're in the mood for a bit of romance, stick around because we have lined up some fabulous stories to share with you. This is Outlook from the BBC World Service. I'm Jo Fidgen. I'll tell you how to hear them all in a little while. But first, how's this for a dramatic way to meet the love of your life? Nupur Gupta from Lucknow in India was on a trip to Goa where she was teaching at a yoga retreat. It was due to last 10 days and towards the end she decided to take a dip in the sea. As she told Mabina Zahr, there was nothing unusual about it.
2: It was just another day. I am comfortable swimming in the Indian Sea because I know it's a bit rough, but all right. And I went in and I was enjoying it. It was warm, beautiful, sunny day. And I felt that I'm being pulled inside slowly, very mildly. And I thought, okay, so it's time to get out. And suddenly the things changed. There were bigger waves pulling me in. And I was like, okay, I have to pull my socks and really start swimming out. And I was like, okay, Nupur, come on, you can do it. And then a wave came and it threw me back. And that's when I saw this silhouette approaching me. And I said, okay, a ray of hope, fine. Everything is fine, Nupur. You will be fine. So this guy comes, I see, and I kind of recognize him. But I was just focusing on how to get out, and it was so chaotic.
4: That stranger, or ray of hope, as Nupur describes him, was Attila Bosniak, a Hungarian man who'd been attending the yoga retreat and happened to be walking along the beach at what you could say was just the right moment.
1: When I got there, I recognized that she's struggling. I tried to pull her, but I realized that I'm strong enough to swim ashore myself, but I'm not able to pull her to the shore. And then I also realized that she will be carried away to the open sea by the waves if no one helps. And I also saw that there were some large rocks covering her from the lifeguard who were at the shore. Then I realized that I need to call the lifeguards.
2: I see Attila swimming back. And I'm like, okay, so this guy is leaving me here, abandoning me. And at that point, the sea was in control. I did not know where I would be next couple of seconds. And this thought got me numb at that point, that you're not able to fight or struggle. I was like, that point where you give up with that thought that, what if I am smashed across the on the rocks and I hit my head and this is the end of it?
4: You actually thought this could be the end of it?
2: I did.
1: I thought that, yeah, this is a dangerous situation. I need to climb up to one of the rocks. The waves were really rough, so basically I tried to cover my head with my hands to make sure that my head is not smashed there. And then I realized that, okay, it's serious. So I was smashed 2-3 times to the rocks, and then I climbed up and waved to the lifeguards.
4: Did you get the help you needed?
1: They immediately realized that I'm waving for help. They thought they need to rescue me. But when I jumped into the sea and started to swim ashore, they realized it must be another person or this guy is an idiot. So they saw Nupur then and they pulled her ashore. So when I arrived to the shore, then I realized that I'm bleeding and my swimming trunk is in pieces. And then I realized that my hand and my feet are hurting, but not till that moment.
4: Attila, you know, it's so interesting hearing you tell the story, particularly as I can hear the rain beating against the window, because it's so atmospheric and it paints such a particular picture. I know you're in an old place near the sea at the moment. I know you're in The Hague. Nupur, when you got back to shore and when you're both there and you're in safety now, you're in relative safety, it sounds like there's so much going on around you. What was going on in your mind?
2: I was overwhelmed. He's in front of me and his back is bruised and I see it's bleeding. And oh, my heart sank that what just happened. And we found a place to sit. There were sunbeds. And I, of course, rushed to say thank you and tell him that I'm so grateful that you helped me. And while talking, I also observed that, okay, there are more bruises on his thighs and, you know, even the flesh was shown on his thumb. Mm-hmm. And this guy is sitting very calmly, not throwing any tantrums or not saying that, hey, you got to be more careful, or how irresponsible are you to be in the sea when you don't know swimming, or,
4: right,
2: you know, when you can't take care of yourself. Nothing like that. He said, I hope you're okay. And that was something I deeply noticed, because I was expecting a bit of a lecture there.
4: Of course. I mean, in that moment, I know you went and got something as a kind,
2: yes,
4: of thank you. What did you get for Attila?
2: So I am a doctor's daughter, so I know the first aid pretty much. And I told him that, okay, just be here. I'll rush to a place, a supermarket or a pharmacy, and get you some antiseptic to clean. And, you know, I don't want any infection. So I ran to the shop and I saw this ice cream counter. And I'm like, okay, my little brain thought, okay, sugar rush. He would be happy to have an ice cream, maybe, you know.
4: I guess ice cream does make things better. Attila, what flavor was the ice cream?
1: Chocolate. It was chocolate.
4: It was chocolate. So
1: it's just amazing to be a hero and a child in the same moment, right? So enjoying your chocolate ice cream and being admired. And my advice to fellow men travelers, always save a doctor's daughter, because that's very helpful to get immediate professional help. Yeah.
4: It sounds like a good plan. I mean, at this point, this could have been the end of the story and you both part ways and continue your lives in separate continents. And it's a story that you tell your families and that's it. But that wasn't the end of the story. It wasn't the end of your holiday. So what happened in the coming hours, the coming days?
2: We were very calmly sitting together, talking with each other. And we also realized we were hungry, and we found a good place and we had lunch properly, and that was the first date, I think. And I liked him. I liked his persona, and more than anything else, I liked his calmness.
4: He sounds like a catch. Attila, in that period, I know you decided to both stay on an extra week. Did you at that point think this could be the start of something special?
1: Just like Nupur, I right after this accident felt something special. It's like, you know, when you see in these Hollywood movies, then when there is some really catastrophic event and two people are living through together, then they have the same experience, the same events they need to digest. So that was there. So there was some connection that was deeper, definitely. So I loved spending time with her, and I was really, really keen and happy to lengthen that holiday. And without knowing that, so we lengthened that till the 20th of February. That is Nupur's birthday. So when I suggested to lengthen that till then, I didn't know that this is a special day.
4: The 20th of February. So if you'd extended for a week, that means you also spent Valentine's Day together.
1: Exactly.
4: Exactly. I like what you did there. Very good. Very smooth. Despite the life-saving and spending Valentine's Day together on a Goan beach, the week quickly came to an end, and they both returned to their respective homes in India and the Netherlands. That could, once again, have been the end of the story, but they stayed in touch and spoke daily. A month later, Attila suggested they meet up. Dubai, a ballpark halfway point, was chosen as the rendezvous location, and they excitedly began to plan their reunion. Then, out of nowhere, Nupur's mother was diagnosed with a brain tumour.
2: It was a big news for me, and I was in Kerala, and that's when I decided, okay, I need to go back to my parents right now, because they were planning for a surgery already, and I wanted to be there next to her. And I told him that we have to postpone our Dubai plans, and so I was under all these things, and Attila called one evening, and I just kind of broke down. I got very, really emotional, and I said, you know, I feel so bad about all this, and I wish you were here with me. I think I said that as well. And he said, you know what? I'm going to be next to you. I would like to come and see you, and I would like to support you. And that was a big deal for me.
4: So when Attila arrived in India, how did things move? How did things pan out?
2: I went to the airport to pick him up, and when I was waiting for him, it felt like I have always been waiting for this man. It wasn't like I'm meeting him for the second time. This connection was so strong, and whatever I had for him in my heart after the first meeting, it just doubled.
4: Your mother did recover, didn't she? She got well.
2: She did, yes.
4: And at this point, are your family, is there an element of your family thinking, okay, who is this guy that's flown across continents to come and hang out with it? How did they respond?
2: To my surprise, very pleasantly. And I was surprised because I had an ex-boyfriend, non-Indian. And my mom wasn't very open for that relationship. Maybe she thought that, okay, it's not serious, or maybe it won't work because of the cultural difference. That relationship did not work out for some reasons.
4: Yeah.
2: So.
4: Well, I guess he hadn't saved your life. Maybe that was that was the key difference. But I'm just wondering, Attila, when you're introduced to the family as the man that saved Nupur's life, that's quite an accolade. It's quite a lot to live up to, isn't it? Did you feel that you kind of slotted in? Did you fit with the family straight away? Or was there some work to be done?
1: So obviously, as I think any sensible man, I was also quite nervous/excited. The family was really welcoming and open with positive feelings towards me. There was a little puja, little religious ritual also performed when I entered to the home. And
4: a puja is like a blessing, isn't it?
1: Yes, yes.
4: You've just flown across the world. You're part of this beautiful puja blessing ceremony. You're meeting someone's family. That's normally not something that happens on the second date. I know you you traveled around and you ended up visiting the Taj Mahal together. What happened at the Taj Mahal?
2: Okay, I'll go. So I wanted to show Taj Mahal to Attila because I think it's just so beautiful, monument and definition of love, and just to make it more romantic, yeah? And to my surprise, Attila proposed to me, not for marriage, but for love, that I want to commit my love to you.
4: Hold on, when you talk about a proposal, are you talking about kind of getting down on one knee? What kind of proposal?
1: Exactly that type of, yes.
2: I was just going with the pure feelings of a human being, you know. This guy is on his knee and he's asking me and telling me that he wants to love me and he wants to commit. It was beautiful and very creative for me.
4: Of course. Attila, I'm just wondering, had you watched a Bollywood film on the plane on the way over? You know, because you don't just do this spontaneously. You must have had a plan.
1: Maybe I watched something earlier, or I watched something earlier, or read something. I like novels, but, you know, at the moment when it came to pledging in Agra at the Taj Mahal, I didn't have any particular movie or novel in my head. It was
4: you were writing really, your own story by this point.
1: I tried, yes, at least.
4: It is a beautiful image. So I know after you've been to the Taj Mahal and you've met the family, you then start this period of, I guess, what you could call international courtship. When did it then move to the next phase? And when I talk about the next phase, what I'm really talking about is serious commitment.
2: So for me, it was a commitment. What I needed to know, what kind of a person he is, what more do we have? What is he hiding? After meeting each other in Serbia, Belgrade, then a month later in Dubai, then in Thailand, finally I received my visa for Netherlands and I arrived in Netherlands in October 2019. And by January, we knew that we want to get married. Marriage is the next step. The logical one.
4: That is beautiful. I'm also, in the back of my mind, I'm hearing the story and thinking this is beautiful. I also know what happened at the start of 2020. Of course, we all heard news of the pandemic. Did that affect your plans?
1: We were, I think, the last couple in The Hague that were able to get married at the town hall, because then it was closed. And, you know, the pandemic added one more thing, that you can see this couple from two edges of the world coming together, closed down in an apartment in The Hague. So it's, I think, the ultimate test of any relationship.
0: Attila Bosniak and Napur Gupta speaking to Mabeen in 2021. Since then, they've been joined by a daughter, Vida. Attila told us that she adds more joy and pleasure to their days. So I promised you more love stories. Our podcast, Lives Less Ordinary, has been collecting stories of couples meeting in funny ways and fighting the odds to be together, making love work in trying circumstances. Here's a taster.
5: I started to have all these different thoughts, like, how is he going to look like in person? Is he going to be tall? What am I going to do? Am I going to shake his hand? Am I going to hug him?
6: We were just hugging and hugging and snogging and hugging and crying and... Oh, it was just absolutely amazing reunion, and the warmth that I felt from him and the love, it was just incredible.
7: I am in Syria and she's in London, and who's that person who's gonna like love or be in love with a person who's in a war zone under attack, is gonna die like in a second?
0: 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If you click follow, each new episode will appear in your feed, so you never go without. But here's the thing. We would love to hear your love stories too. Maybe it'll end up on the show. If you have an amazing story to share, do send an email to liveslessordinary@bbc.co.uk or leave a voice message on WhatsApp. The number is +44 330 678 27 84. We look forward to hearing from you. Today's producer was Mae Cameron. I'm Jo Fidgen. See you next time.
8: BBC World Service and now History Told by the People Who Were There. It's Witness History with me, Stefania Gotzer. I'm taking you back to the 1990s when scientists rediscovered a cave believed to have once been the den of two notorious man-eating lions. It's the 30th of April, 1997. Under the blazing Kenyan sun, a team of scientists and wildlife rangers are searching the remote region of Tsavo. They're looking for a cave believed to have been the den of the infamous Tsavo man-eaters. One of those scientists was Tom Noski.
9: To Kenyans, the story of the man-eaters, every little kid knows the story, every taxi cab driver knows the story, every elderly person, to them, it's a much more important story in their culture, for their country.
8: The story dates back to March 1898. The area that is now Kenya was under British rule, and Lieutenant Colonel John Henry Patterson had been sent to Tsavo to help build a railway that would link the East African coast with Uganda. Here's Alan Patterson, his grandson.
10: My grandfather was assigned to construct a bridge over the River Tsavo in what was then the East Africa Protectorate. And as soon as he arrived, he discovered that the Indian workmen that were the primary builders of the bridge and the railway connection were disappearing one by one.
8: Alan later inherited his grandfather's diary, which he's read many times, along with his book, The Man-Eaters of Tsavo, where he tells the story of the lions that terrorized railway workers for 9 months.
10: He found out that they were being taken by a lion. And then he set out to try to kill them.
8: For 9 months, two lions preyed on Indian and African railway workers, dragging sleepy men from their tents at night. They stalked the camps with growing boldness, slipping through gaps in the thorn fences and ignoring the fires workers lit to keep them away.
10: At one point, there was a rebellion on behalf of the workers against my grandfather because, not surprisingly, the workers didn't like being exposed to the threat of being taken by the man-eaters. My grandfather was able to put it down through a show of force.
8: 6 months passed before Patterson could kill the first lion. The second wouldn't go down until 3 months later.
10: Nearly cost him his life. He had shot the lion, but not killed it, and turned to his gun bearer for his additional rifle and discovered that his gun bearer had gone up the nearby tree. My grandfather very quickly followed suit, got the rifle from his bearer, and was ultimately able to kill the lion.
8: 28 workers were killed, according to railway records. But Patterson estimated the real death toll at 135, saying many local African victims had never been counted.
10: He then had them skinned and kept them in his home for 25 years until he was on a lecture tour in Chicago and talked with the director of the Field Museum and was able to sell them to the museum, which then mounted them and put them on display.
8: Assistant collection manager Tom Noski grew up visiting the taxidermied lions at Chicago's Field Museum. Years later, he joined the museum as a scientist. Eventually, he set out to solve one of the Tsavo story's biggest mysteries.
9: I remembered seeing them as a little kid and, you know, that it was curious that they didn't have manes. And so I didn't know when I was a little kid that there was an actual book written by John Henry Patterson. And so I got a copy of the book and I was reading through the book. And in the book, he talks about a cave that he found. And he thought it was the den for those lions. It was nearby the railroad camp where the lions were attacking people. And so I proposed to another friend who was a mentor of mine here, that one day if we were doing a project in Uganda or Kenya, that we should try to see if we could find the cave described in the book.
8: And here's that description.
11: Round the entrance and inside the cavern, I was thunderstruck to find a number of human bones, with here and there a copper bangle, such as the natives wear. Beyond all doubt, the man-eater's den.
8: After Patterson left Tsavo, the cave remained lost for almost 100 years.
9: So in 1997, we both had a project there. We were in southwestern Uganda, and we took some time off, and we went to Kenya. The government was really interested and enthusiastic. They made a grid on the maps of where it should be based on the description in the book.
8: But they had no luck, and time was running out. So 2 days before leaving,
9: we were walking up these dry stream beds, and all those dry stream beds had other stream beds that emptied into them. So we split up as a group, and the idea was that every little dry stream bed anybody crossed, they also had to go up that dry stream bed and anything connected to that one, just to make sure that the cave wasn't there. And we were all day, 12 hours walking, and it was very hot. We walked, and then I noticed some of the rangers that were with us. I could see those guys. I had binoculars. I'm working on birds in Uganda, so I always had my binoculars. I could see that they were just passing stuff up because I think they didn't think we were going to find the cave, right? So then I had to go across and go up all the ones that were missed by everybody else. I was so exhausted, and I was out of water for most of the day. And so when we got to the river itself, the Tsavo River, I was drinking out of the river, and they said, I shouldn't drink out of it because you could get sick, you know, but I was so dehydrated. I didn't think we were going to find the cave.
8: On the last day, the 30th of April, they tried a different strategy.
9: So I was reading the book, and then I noticed that he was giving descriptions also of the habitat and the hills, where this was, where that was. And that's when I realized that the coordinates were off. And so if we just went by his description of the landscape, that maybe we'd be able to find it. The first stream bed we found, we walked up it and followed this labyrinth of dry stream bed pathways and some of the descriptions of the plants he gave with the palm trees. And we found the cave maybe within an hour, maybe like 45 minutes. Now, we had a copy of the photograph of the cave that he published in the 1907 book. One of the guys was standing in front of the cave with the photo, and, you know, every single crack is the same, right? It's exactly the same. And so, yeah, we were pretty excited because, I mean, the truth was I really thought there was no chance we could find it.
8: But what they found inside was less exciting.
9: We hoped that maybe there'd be remains of stuff, and not necessarily the people that Patterson described, but that it was going to be an ancient hyena den that would have been sort of like the Holy Grail. And we found no chance of that.
8: The cave was empty. It lay on the path of a seasonal waterfall, so any bones had long since been swept away. But rediscovering the cave helped revive interest in the Tsavo story, inspiring new research and museum projects in Kenya.
9: It evolved into something much bigger than that. The National Museums of Kenya now is planning an exhibit to tell the story of the Tsavo lions from the Kenyan perspective. That was an outgrowth of it. So for me, this is the best outcome that we could have ever expected.
8: That was Tom Noski, who helped rediscover the cave believed to have been the den of the Tsavo man-eaters. Alan Patterson is the grandson of John Henry Patterson, who shot the lions almost a century earlier. They were speaking to me, Stefania Gotzer, for Witness History from the BBC World Service.
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16: Hello, I'm Celia Hatton. It's 18 hours GMT. Welcome to the newsroom. Coming up on the BBC World Service, a very strong earthquake in Colombia and the number of dead is quickly rising, leading to a pledge from the country's new leader.
17: I've called an emergency meeting and will personally lead efforts to bring solutions to our people in the departments of Choco and other affected areas. You are not alone.
16: We'll bring you the latest. Then to eastern India. Thousands of young people take part in angry protests demanding reforms to how crucial civil service exams are run. A Ukrainian drone attack deep into Russia kills at least 13 people. We'll hear from our editor in Moscow. And Harry Potter fans rush to preserve the real-life spot they think is the grave for one of the series' key fictional characters.
18: Dobby's grave is a permanent reminder of how important he is to us as the fans.
16: Stay with us.
3: BBC News with Moira Alderson. An earthquake in western Colombia has killed around 80 people. Most of the victims were in the city of Pereira, where the quake caused severe damage to buildings. The 7.4 magnitude quake's epicenter was in the Choco region between Medellin and Cali, where dozens of buildings have collapsed, trapping many people. The tremor was felt as far as Panama. José Carlos Sueto is from BBC Mundo.
19: Even here in the capital, in Bogota, the ground shook beneath our feet. You could see the buildings moving, the traffic lights moving. And then the reports have been coming in. We have been seeing how the worst consequences of the earthquake have been happening in cities such as Cali in the southwest of the country, in the Pacific region. But also it seems to be affected the coffee growing area region in the middle of the country, specifically in the cities of Pereira and Manizales.
3: Officials in the eastern Indian state of Jharkhand have deployed additional police around state legislature after young people protesting against alleged manipulation in civil service exams broke through barricades. The police used batons and water cannon on thousands of demonstrators to disperse them from the assembly complex. Our global affairs correspondent, Ambarasaneta Rajan, has more.
20: On Monday, the protests intensified with thousands of demonstrators marched towards the highly guarded state legislature building. A smaller group broke through security barricades and police said they used tear gas and water cannon to disperse them. In the meantime, a youth leader, Devendra Mahato, who has been on an indefinite hunger strike for the past 9 days, was admitted to hospital after his health deteriorated.
3: Football confederations, representing more than half the members of FIFA, have issued a blistering statement on the conduct of the president of the governing body, Gianni Infantino. Asia's Football Federation has joined those of Europe, North and Central America and the Caribbean in accusing him of deception and placing himself above football. Temeskan Debasai reports.
21: The Asian Football Federation has joined UEFA and CONCACAF in condemning football's world governing body over proposals to sell off stakes in the World Cup to private investors. The three confederations said the plans raised concerns about the integrity of the game and its leadership. The proposals were abandoned after widespread opposition led by UEFA, which has threatened to boycott all FIFA competitions. Reports suggest the three confederations have held preliminary discussions about possible breakaway competitions if Gianni Infantino remains president.
3: Russia's only anti-war political party that had been registered for next month's parliamentary election has been struck from the ballot by the Supreme Court in Moscow. The lawsuit against Yabloko was filed by a small pro-Kremlin nationalist party, Rodina. It accused Yabloko of being backed by the West and seeking to undermine both the election process and Russia itself. World News from the BBC. It's emerged that at least 60 people were killed and 50 others wounded in separate attacks in South Sudan's Warup state. Officials say armed men from neighbouring Unity State attacked villages and a cattle camp in Tonj North on Sunday, stealing an unspecified number of livestock. Security forces have been deployed to the area to restore order and prevent further attacks. Rail services between Finland and Sweden have resumed for the first time in almost 40 years. A train departed from the Finnish city of Oulu on Monday morning, heading along the northwest coast to the Swedish town of Haparanda. Two return services a day are planned. The billionaire founder of Amazon, Jeff Bezos, is part of a consortium in advanced talks to buy a 30% stake in the English Premier League football club Liverpool. The BBC's been told that the stake is worth nearly $2 billion. The group is led by Amit Bhatia, the son-in-law of the Indian steel billionaire Lakshmi Mittal. The league's financial regulations restrict Mr. Bezos from using his personal wealth to buy new players. Britain's broadcasting regulator Ofcom has ruled that a local radio station breached its rules when it accidentally announced the death of King Charles III. Ella Bicknell reports.
2: Radio Caroline, a volunteer-run station on England's east coast, says a producer was carrying out maintenance in May when, out of curiosity, they clicked on the King's obituary material.
4: As a mark of respect, Radio Caroline is suspending its normal programmes.
2: What followed was that announcement, the national anthem, and then 16 minutes of radio silence. According to Ofcom, once the producers realised what had happened, they stopped the files and left the premises in panic. Radio Caroline said it took the matter very seriously and has reminded staff of the relevant procedures.
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22: Hello, I'm Celia Hatton, and you're listening to The Newsroom on the BBC World Service. We'll go straight to Colombia, where a powerful earthquake has killed around 80 people. The quake registered a 7.4 magnitude. Details are still coming in, but reports say people are trapped under collapsed buildings. The epicenter of the tremor was in the Chocó region on the country's Pacific coast. Social media video captured debris falling from an emergency services building in the city of Cali, further south of the epicenter. Pieces of the building crashed onto ambulances parked outside. People were seen violently running to escape the area as a man is heard saying the ground is shaking violently. The Colombian president, Abelardo Dea Espriella, said he had directly assumed leadership of the emergency response.
23: Compatriotas, en este momento me dirijo a Bogotá.
17: I've ordered the suspension of my entire schedule in the nation's capital so that I can focus on the natural disaster that's currently ravaging our long-suffering Colombian people. I've called an emergency meeting and will personally lead efforts to bring solutions to our people in the departments of Chocó and other affected areas. You are not alone.
22: The president has now arrived in Bogotá. Well, joining me in the newsroom studio is our global affairs reporter, Mimi Swaby. Mimi, what's the latest? What are you hearing?
24: So after conflicting reports over the strength of this earthquake, the magnitude of it, its impact, with communications being down, images and videos have started to emerge and have painted a pretty grim picture, getting a clearer sense of the scale of this destruction. There is the majority of this damage seemingly in Pereira and Manizales, two cities in that Chocó region on the west side of Colombia. However, this devastation really has swept across large parts of the country. Cali, the third largest city in Colombia, has been severely damaged. We've heard of reports of people trapped under multi-story buildings. Rescue teams are in full operation there. The Bogotá mayor has sent about 100 rescuers to these impacted cities. The picture is still quite chaotic, and in many areas there are people missing. On social media, people are trying to reach out to others in cities with better signal. Bogotá, for example, trying to find their loved ones who haven't heard from since the quake hit about 7:30 in the morning. It also is important to point out this tremor, this really strong tremor, lasted about 4 minutes, which is a lifetime, if you imagine, having to deal with that immense movement under your feet for such a long time. But a significant amount of damage, many people injured, and that death toll creeping up.
22: Wow. I guess we should remember, too, that Colombia is no stranger to earthquakes, but this really was a big one. Now, we've heard from the president about the start of the response, but what more can you tell me about what the authorities are doing?
24: So the president, who's only recently taken office, he took office on Saturday. This is days into his term. He has said he's going to the affected area. He has said that he is going to personally lead the emergency responses, but many people will be looking to how he responds about this disaster. It's his first major challenge in office. He has promised an iron fist approach to drug trafficking and other crime-related issues in the country, but this is a very different type of challenge for him. It's a humanitarian crisis. Interestingly and importantly to note, he won the election with 1% difference. So half the population didn't vote for him, and he'll be trying to win their support in how he responds to this disaster, trying to show he is a strong leader and he can deal with many different types of challenges. Like you said, Colombia isn't a stranger to seismic activity. It sits on a very complicated, active tectonic plate intersection, about five plates, and has seismic activity quite commonly. However, the scale and the power of this earthquake is not common for Colombia, so it took many people by surprise. Emergency services, emergency committee is in place. A strategy is being actioned. Like I said, Bogota has sent about 100 rescuers to impacted cities. The US has pledged support and says it's ready to help alongside other countries such as Mexico. But it seemingly is at the moment trying to, firstly, access, get people out of collapsed structures, and then try and assess the wider damage.
0: You mentioned that 4-minute tremor right at the start of the quake. Have aftershocks been an issue as well?
24: There have been at least 5 aftershocks, and this is something that officials in the most impacted cities, Pereira, Manizales, Cali, have been very cautious about. There have been evacuation orders of many buildings, and that has remained in place. Interestingly, again, Venezuela is only a border away. It's Colombia's neighbor. And it is only a couple of months ago that Venezuela suffered those 2 deadly twin earthquakes, which killed more than 6,000 people. Many people are still missing today. And that will be very much in the forefront of people's mind, especially in the few hours, the days after this disaster, trying to really clear or make the picture a lot clearer and understand that once this disaster has happened, it isn't the end of it. And new challenges will arise, the humanitarian challenges, access to water, rebuilding these broken structures. So Venezuela, a very prominent thought right now for many in Colombia, but the focus is on the rescue and kind of emergency operations in place.
0: Mimi, thank you. As Mimi Swaby has indicated, this is an ongoing developing story, this earthquake in Colombia. The BBC News website is running a live page. It's been updated regularly and was just most recently updated just 11 minutes ago with more pledges of support from world leaders. We're hearing pledges of support from El Salvador, Ecuador, and Mexico, and also continual updates on the number of dead and where we believe the biggest extent of the damage is so far. Also some more recent videos as well. So please do check out that website if you want to track the latest reporting from the BBC on that earthquake in Colombia. More now on the latest developments on the spiraling crisis facing the head of world football. Some of the game's major regional governing bodies have published an open letter renewing their criticism of FIFA, saying there's silence when there should be accountability. Those groups signing the letter include Asia and Europe and also the body governing North and Central America and the Caribbean. The FIFA president, Gianni Infantino, has faced calls to quit after he proposed selling stakes in competitions such as the World Cup to private investors before dropping the plan. FIFA says there's a concerted and ongoing effort to undermine the organization. Well, here's our sports correspondent, Andy Swiss.
1: The letter, which is signed by the heads of the 3 confederations, describes leadership in football as a duty of service. When trust is broken through deception, it says, that duty has been abandoned. While the letter doesn't name Gianni Infantino, sources have told the BBC it should be seen as an opportunity for him to resign and to leave his position with dignity. The letter says FIFA's statement last week, which admitted some mistakes, did not acknowledge the proposal itself was inherently wrong and suggested it was a failure of communication when what football witnessed was a failure of judgment. It's understood there have been preliminary discussions between the 3 confederations over creating breakaway competitions should Mr. Infantino remain in his post so that players can still compete if there is a boycott of FIFA tournaments. Mr. Infantino does retain some support within the three confederations. Individual countries, including Qatar and Mexico, have publicly backed him. But more broadly, he remains under intense pressure.
0: So is the talk of breakaway tournaments a genuine threat to FIFA? This assessment from Mark Palios, who's the former chief executive of the English Football Association.
5: I think this is a statement that tries to accelerate the demise of Infantino. First of all, they've stuck together, which is a massive point at this stage. Secondly, it's been a personal attack on Infantino. And they actually say that he's virtually abused his position. They've recognised also the need for an independent review of governance. And the key thing for me is that I think that the federations hold firm. And the second thing is they get a candidate, and a candidate who unifies the position. The two obvious candidates that are talked about are the leaders of the CONCACAF and the leader of the Asian Confederation. I think

He can't be a European because, again, Infantino will try to characterise this as some kind of European plot again because he has been led by UEFA. At the end of the day, I think it's somebody that has credibility across the continent, but also has credibility that he can guarantee change. Infantino came in as the change candidate after Sepp Blatter, and we haven't seen that. You know, the key question for me was, will we ever get to the point whereby no one person's bigger than the game? And will he get to the point whereby Infantino gets to the point whereby he says, do you know what? I need to go because I am causing friction within

0: answer, which is no.
1: Mark Palios. Next to India. Police used tear gas and water cannon on Monday to disperse thousands of young people protesting in eastern India's Jharkhand state against alleged manipulation in civil service examinations. The protesters marched towards the state legislature in the capital, Ranchi, climbing over police barricades, holding placards and waving the national flag. They're upset over the way that recruitment tests are being administered, tests that are seen as being crucial to many young people's futures, determining whether they will get a stable government job. Jharkhand is one of India's poorer states, and students there launched the protest late last month over the alleged wrongdoing, including recruitment test paper leaks. Well, let's hear from our global affairs reporter, Ambarasan Atarajan. Ambarasan, what kicked off the protests in Jharkhand state on Monday?
2: There is already widespread anger and suspicion over the way several public sector and government job exams are being conducted. Now, this was the tipping point. There was an exam for a state government job earlier this year. And some of these question answer sheets appeared on social media where it allegedly showed people who answered less number of questions, they got the jobs. So obviously there were allegations of manipulation, which is not something new in Indian context, because the opposition parties alleged dozens of exam papers, particularly medical school entrance exam papers, were leaked. That triggered protests. Now in Jharkhand, that was the trigger for the anger. And they have been having indefinite anger strike and protests. So they managed to get more people on Monday, thousands of people. And they tried to march towards the state legislature building, which is highly guarded. And that's where the clashes started. As we heard, the police used tear gas, water cannons and batons charged, dispersed not once, even twice. Even a couple of hours ago, there was a baton charge. And one of the student leaders, Devendra Mahato, youth leaders, and he was on indefinite strike for 9 days. He was taken to hospital. He's now in what the doctors say in an emergency ward. So still the anger is there. The government is trying to reach out to them by accepting some demands, where the youth movement, they're calling for federal investigation.
1: So give us some context here, if you can. I mean, why are these examinations seen as being so important?
2: The government jobs are jobs for life, public sector jobs in India. So that gives you stability and social status. Once you get the job, then you are set for your life. I can give you one example of, there was an exam for Indian Railways, 90,000 jobs some years ago. More than 28 million people applied. So, yeah, so that kind of competition for government jobs, because jobs in the private sector, they are not secure, number one. Number two, it's very difficult to get. Whereas in government jobs, you know, the even though the salary can be only about $300, $400, but it gives you the social status. You are a government employee. That's why people are competing for it.
1: And I guess if you want to write an exam, you want to believe that you have a fair shot at getting one of those exam, those jobs by writing the exam.
2: In India, you have to appear for exam throughout your life until you get your proper job, yeah? So what happens is people prepare for years and many years. They appear five times, six times, and they think, if I crack this one, my life is settled. That's, they get angry when they see that people who are, you know, less marks, people allegedly paid money or got hold of some of the papers. There are thousands of coaching centers for they make money. So that is why people get angry when they see that people less qualified would not do well in these exams. They get the jobs, and that triggered the protest. And also remember, there's another protest in Delhi that forced the resignation of the Indian education minister because the leaks of the medical school entrance exam. So the youth anger is really, really strong in India now.
1: An ongoing issue in India. Thank you very much, Ambarasan Atarajan. You're listening to The Newsroom on the BBC World Service. To Russia now, where at least 13 people have died in a Ukrainian drone strike deep into Russian territory. The drone hit inside the Republic of Tatarstan, which sits around 800 kilometers to the east of Moscow. Around 40 people were injured in the attack. A statement from Kyiv's forces said the attack on the city of Nizhnikamsk was part of its efforts to reduce what it called the enemy's ability to continued armed aggression against Ukraine. Moscow has accused Ukraine of attacking civilian sites. Here's our Russia editor, Steve Rosenberg.
3: It was one of the deadliest Ukrainian drone strikes so far on Russia. The local mayor said Ukraine had struck industrial and civilian targets. The Ukrainian military was more specific, claiming it had struck an oil

0: refinery. Russian officials said at least 13 people, including a child, had been killed. Russian TV called it a barbaric attack, but provided few details and no footage from the scene. Bad news reduced to news in brief. The Russian authorities know that in recent weeks, long-range Ukrainian strikes deep into Russia have increased anxiety here. But is any of this changing Russians' attitude to the war? Well, a recent poll in Russia showed that a majority of the Russian public now wants peace talks, not a continuation of the war. The authorities, though, seem determined to continue fighting. What's more, today, the only anti-war political party that had been registered for next month's parliamentary election, Yabloko, was struck from the ballot by the Supreme Court. It feels more and more like there's a gap between what the public wants and the political system.
1: Steve Rosenberg in Moscow. A royal warrant is a seal of approval given to a product or company by a country's monarch. A number of nations with royal or imperial families maintain the system, including Britain, Thailand, and Japan. Denmark has been handling the warrant since the 1800s, but it's now decided to get rid of them. With the growing popularity of online reviews, competition for regal favor is less intense than it used to be. Our reporter Daniel Rosny has been to Copenhagen to meet companies facing this change, which will take place over the next 3 years.
2: Some of the most well-known Danish brands and businesses, such as Carlsberg and Lego, have a royal warrant. And as well as global brands, there are also smaller, independent companies too, which all have a warrant. Many shops in this city that have the warrant put it proudly on the front of their premises in big gold letters, just like this one.
3: My name is Berit Hertz, and I'm the sixth generation of Denmark's oldest jewelry store. It's called Peter Hertz. We've been here since 1834.
2: The Hertz family have had the title of royal court jeweler for 120 years.
3: We made the wedding bands to now the king and the queen, and we're allowed to tell you about that because it was made from the first Greenland gold. It was kind of a major story. Otherwise, we never tell what we make, but that was actually one of the things that we were allowed to tell.
2: Since the business was founded and passed down through six generations, it has been awarded royal warrants by five Danish monarchs.
3: It gives it kind of a credibility that, okay, if this is a brand approved by the royal court, then they must be trustworthy in a way.
2: Because of the history that the P. Hertz store has in Copenhagen, Berit has been given permission to keep the crown on the facade of the store once the royal warrant has been phased out.
4: My name is Camilla Samot, and I am owner of an old candy factory. It is a hard-boiled candy.
5: And what do you call this? What is it?
4: It's to cut the candies, so it cuts them triangle.
2: This is a family-run business, and Camilla is the fifth generation to take charge.
5: So you still use traditional methods?
4: Yes. Everything in here is handmade.
2: Samode has had a royal warrant since 1991. It's something the company proudly put on its packaging.
4: It was a major step up. It was also because it was a time before social media. It was a time before internet. So it was a quality stamp.
2: But 2 years ago, things changed.
4: I've spent a lot of time and a lot of energy to focus on the more modern approaches now, which is Google reviews and Trustpilots, and because that is what the modern generation uses more so than the royal warrant title. But I do know that quite a few tourists, they appreciate it more and they follow that more, want to see the stores and the shops that has the title.
2: There has been no public assessment on a projected economic impact, and there's also not an estimate on how much it will cost businesses to change their packaging, storefronts or advertisements that state it has a royal warrant.
1: Daniel Rosny. And we end the program on a piece of fiction that's had a real-world effect. For Harry Potter fans, one of the saddest moments in the books and films was the death of the big-eared and wide-eyed house elf Dobby. This is how that moment was portrayed in the movie.
6: Dobby is happy to be with his friend. Harry Potter.
1: Dobby's demise was filmed for the big screen on a beach in Pembrokeshire in Wales, and since then, the location has become a hugely popular shrine to the character. So when a multi-million dollar underground cable project threatened the future of Dobby's fictional resting place, hundreds lobbied the company to change its proposal. Victoria McLean is a Harry Potter superfan who lives close to the memorial.
7: It's like a homage where people can come and say goodbye to an incredibly loved fictional character from the Harry Potter series. The beach itself, Freshwater West, is very much a natural, been left alone beach. It's not a typical tourist attraction. There are no shops selling Welsh merchandise. There are no kind of restaurants or bars. It is literally a natural beach with beautiful sand dunes, a stunning beach, and it's just a very natural landscape that the producers of Harry Potter decided that was going to be the final resting place of Dobby the house elf.
8: And it's become a makeshift grave for Dobby, a memorial site for him.
7: Yes, it has. He was buried there. He died on the beach during Deathly Hallows Part 1 at the end of the film. Spoiler alert for those who haven't seen Harry Potter. And he was buried at Shell Cottage. Harry wanted, instead of using magic to create his grave, Harry wanted to do it himself and dig it by hand.
8: Dobby was the loyal house elf, wasn't he? A real part of the Harry Potter books. And of course, as you mentioned, the film there. The reason this has all become a news story is because they wanted to build undersea cables in the area. And you and other fans managed to stop that because Dobby's grave was going to be in its path. Is that right?
7: That is very true. Yes. Incredibly, the person who actually did all the surveying didn't know who Dobby was. Fair enough. And there was hundreds of calls made to the company asking them, please, please, please do not do this to Dobby's grave, because apparently it was going to go directly under Dobby's grave, which, again, is quite a shock anyway, because even if Dobby's grave wasn't there, I think it would have spoiled what is naturally a very beautiful beach. But we stopped it. I mean, how many fictional characters do you know that that's happened to?
8: Could his grave not have been moved somewhere close by even, so this important project could go ahead?
7: I don't think so. When you look at the site, there is so many hand-painted rocks there. There are monuments to Dobby. People, they go there and they feel close to these characters, and it's probably one of the many places in the UK where you don't have to pay for entrance to see something as important in the stories. So Dobby's grave is a permanent reminder of how important he is to us as the fans.
1: Victoria McLean speaking to Regini Vaidyanathan. You've been listening to The Newsroom. Before we go, an update on our top story. The AFP News Agency reporting that Colombia's president now says 111 have died in the earthquake on his country's coast. He says the rescue of victims is now a priority. Thanks for joining us and thanks for listening.
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11: This is Crowd Science listener John from Tanzania.
12: Hi, Crowd Science.
11: He's also a doctor, which probably explains his question.
12: Why haven't we been able to cure TB?
11: TB, or tuberculosis, kills over a million people a year. I'm Marnie Chasterton, and on this week's Crowd Science, we're wondering why. Why is it so difficult to eradicate when we have both a vaccine and antibiotics to treat it? That's coming up on Crowd Science after the news.
13: BBC News with Tina Ritchie. A 7.4 magnitude earthquake in western Colombia has killed around 80 people. Most of the victims were in the city of Pereira, where the earthquake caused severe damage to buildings. There are fears many people remain trapped under dozens of collapsed buildings. Officials in India's Jharkhand state have deployed additional police after young people protesting against alleged civil service exam manipulation broke through barricades around state legislature. Police used batons and water cannon to disperse thousands. The protests began last month following weeks of youth-led demonstrations in Delhi that led to the Education Minister's resignation. Football confederations representing over half the members of FIFA have issued a blistering statement on the conduct of Gianni Infantino, the president of the sports governing body. They accuse Mr. Infantino of deception and placing himself above football. Turkey's parliament is debating legislation aimed at ending more than four decades of conflict with the Kurdish militant group, the PKK, with MPs expected to vote tonight. The bill would allow some former fighters to return to civilian life and suspend prosecutions or prison sentences for others. It's emerged that at least 60 people were killed and 50 others wounded in separate attacks in South Sudan's Warap state. Officials say armed men from neighbouring Unity State attacked villages. Rail services between Finland and Sweden have resumed for the first time in almost 40 years. A train departed from the Finnish city of Oulu, heading along the northwest coast to the Swedish town of Haparanda. The billionaire founder of Amazon, Jeff Bezos, is part of a consortium in advanced talks to buy a 30% stake in the English Premier League football club, Liverpool. The BBC has been told that the stake is worth nearly $2 billion. BBC News.
11: This is Crowd Science from the BBC World Service. I'm Marnie Chasterton.
14: This is the map that I've got. This is from the 1930s.
11: I'm on an odd sort of treasure hunt through the corridors of University College London, blueprint in hand.
14: Does that bear any resemblance to where we are now?
15: Yes, this is like this.
14: Okay, it's that way round.
15: So I think this is the entrance, yeah. The way we came in, and then these rooms would be at the far end.
11: This place used to be a hospital, it's now a lab, and lab manager Georgia is kindly helping me pinpoint the spot where a very famous writer died.
14: So we know that we're roughly in the right zone.
15: Yes, yes, unfortunately we don't know where the room is. It is the closest we can get.
14: Okay, I'm calling it. This is the building, this is the wing, if not the room, where George Orwell died.
11: Orwell, famous for his dystopian novels Animal Farm and 1984, died not in room 101, but room 65, here in London, in 1951, of tuberculosis.
14: It's weird being this close to where he died, and he was only 46, which is it's depressingly no age at all.
11: And he wasn't unusual. Tuberculosis, or TB, has killed many millions. Russian playwright Anton Chekhov, former American presidential first lady Eleanor Roosevelt, Polish composer Chopin, Nelson Mandela caught it whilst imprisoned in South Africa but thankfully recovered. Countless poets and presidents from every continent have not been so lucky. But now, in some parts of the world, like here in the UK, it's a disease of the past. Globally, it's quite a different story, which is why Crowd Science listener John in Tanzania has a question.
12: Hi, Crowd Science. My question to the team is, why haven't we been able to cure TB? It's been there with us for a really, really long time, and we still haven't figured a way out of it.
14: And John, you're a doctor, right?
12: Yes, I'm a doctor. Very early in my career, but yes, I'm a doctor.
14: So you see TB?
12: I see TB. Almost every day I see patients with TB.
11: And yet, this is a treatable illness. There's also a vaccine called the BCG. So why is John still seeing so many patients sick with it? That's what he wants our help with finding out.
12: It's very, very common in our setting. I don't know if my stats are up to date, but this is something we learned in med school, is that among three people, at least one of us has the latent TB, the inactive form of TB.
14: I've heard the stat of one in four around the world, but even one in four is just absolutely shocking.
12: Yeah, 1 in 4. It's still.
8: Where's my BCG scar? It's somewhere on this arm.
12: I was also checking. I do have mine. I also have mine.
8: I know this is audio, so let me say at this point, John and I are trying to roll up sleeves to compare vaccination scars. But then he brings the sobering facts.
12: In my practice, I have seen people as young as 17 dying of TB complications.
8: And how catastrophic is it in your country?
12: In the past 1 year, I worked in a government hospital. And that's where, in my ward, for example, I was working in an infectious unit. At most, we are 20 patients. You could be attending 12 or 10, half the patients having TB.
8: Are people scared of getting it, or is it just part of life and, I got TB?
12: Actually, it's a very scary disease. Because when someone suffers from TB, you cough up blood and, you know, you get wasted. So when a person has TB, it's really something that people really are scared.
8: So Dr. John sees TB cases all the time. It kills over 1 million people a year. And a quarter of us has latent TB, the bug, but not the disease symptoms. And John's question is why? When we've had antibiotics to fight it since the 1940s. Plus, as we discussed, we've both got our scars from the TB vaccine, the BCG. What's going wrong? To try and answer his question, I think we need to start with that vaccine, which takes me to an interesting plaque in the cathedral-like entrance to Paris's main medical teaching hospital. With me, a historian of bugs and drugs.
16: So my name's Klaas Kichelle. I'm a historian and associate professor working for the French National Institute of Health and Medical Research in CERM in Paris.
8: We're standing by a plaque. What is it for?
16: So we're standing in front of a plaque commemorating the first vaccination in a human against tuberculosis, which was administered by Calmette in 1921. So BCG, and it's the real milestone in the history of tuberculosis.
8: The vaccine is called the BCG. B for bacillus and C and G for Calmette and Guérin, the French scientists who made it.
16: The method behind this is a traditional French way of producing a vaccine, which means that you reculture the strain hundreds, if not thousands of times in order to weaken it and in order to attenuate it. So your body no longer sickens from exposure to the pathogen. It could be a virus, it could be a bacterium, and still has the capacity to learn from exposure to it to produce an immune response. And BCG was manufactured on this premise. Calmette and his team, they transfer over to Institut Pasteur following the end of the First World War, and here they move into human trials. And this is exactly where this starts in 1921 here on the site.
8: And how successful was the BCG?
16: That is one of the big, I think, historical research questions of the 20th and 21st century. BCG as such is a revolution in the sense that there is now a vaccine against tuberculosis, but it's not entirely clear from the get-go how protective its effects are. Very soon also doubts get raised about efficacy, for example, in different age groups and at different stages of the disease. Nonetheless, BCG, I think, to this day remains the vaccine of choice when it comes to tuberculosis vaccination, and it's rolled out alongside other interventions which usually center on antibiotic therapy for people who are suffering from tuberculosis and also people exposed to them, and most importantly in areas where tuberculosis is really controlled in the long term, focusing also on improving sanitation and nutrition of populations, so improving overall health.
8: So the vaccine did make a difference, but what I'm hearing is that there's a lot of room for improvement. Or, to put it in starker terms,
12: the number of cases that you get of TB per year clearly shows that the vaccine, you know, doesn't really work.
8: I'm sorry, what? Time to introduce our next expert.
12: Hello, I am Max Gutierrez. I'm a group leader here at the Francis Crick Institute in London, United Kingdom.
8: The Crick is one of the biggest biomedical labs in Europe. Here, Max studies what the TB bacterium does inside our bodies and how our immune systems attempt to fight back.
12: TB is one of probably the oldest diseases. If you think about Egypt and the mummies, you know, people have recovered bacteria from, you know, from the mummies. So this is really like an old disease. TB is a lung disease. So bacteria will go through your airways, you know, into the lungs. And then in the lungs will interact with your immune cells. And those interactions will define if your cells will kill the bacteria or if the bacteria is able to, you know, replicate, divide and growth and then, you know, trigger active TB.
11: Ideally, the vaccine would steer the body towards the former approach, killing the bacteria rather than letting them develop into the disease. Max says the reality of the BCG vaccine is a lot more disappointing.
12: It had some protection, but then clearly it doesn't work in adults. So the vaccine is still being used, and the reason why it's being used is because it protects children against something that is lethal, which is TB meningitis. So basically, it's tuberculosis going into your brain, which in newborns, you know, the mortality rates are very high. So people vaccinated in at very early stages of life will be protected. But that protection will wane with time. And, you know, the number of cases that you get of TB per year clearly shows that the vaccine, you know, doesn't really work. And there are many, many, you know, groups around the world that are trying to improve the vaccine that we have or generating or developing a new vaccine. So because that's probably the only way we have to eradicate the disease.
1: Okay. So the vaccine doesn't work very well, or it doesn't work in adults.
12: Exactly. That's right.
1: But that's not all we've got.
12: Mm-hmm.
1: We've got antibiotics.
12: We've got antibiotics as well, yeah.
1: We've got a treatment. It doesn't matter if the vaccine doesn't work. We've got a treatment.
12: That's right.
1: What's wrong with that?
12: So TB is if you get infected with what is called a strain that is sensitive, is a curable disease. The problem is very complex because for that treatment, you need to use many antibiotics, at least three, or sometimes four, or even more. And then the treatment will last for up to 6 months, and sometimes longer, depending on the strain that you have.
11: A minimum of 6 months of treatment with multiple antibiotics sounds grueling to me. So what's it like to go through that? In Kenya's capital, Nairobi, in the Kibera district, TB is rife. In the local community clinic, Crowd Science found 42-year-old Janet.
17: Nilianza kugonjeka last year, mwezi wa 11.
18: I began to fall ill last year in November. I started to cough a cough that persisted for 1 month. I was coughing and feeling intense cold during the day. At night, I was coughing and sweating, and my body kept wasting away. I lost a lot of weight. From 80 kilograms, I weighed 64 kilograms. That's when I went to the hospital. I was tested and told that I had TB. For the treatment, I kept time when I was taking pills. I was advised to eat well and avoid stress. So I kept coming to the clinic for every appointment. I didn't miss even one. At the beginning, we were given the 4-pill-a-day medication, then a smaller pill for each day, pyridoxine. But after a while, pyridoxine was out of stock, so it meant that a person had to buy it for themselves. But this other one was being given for free. I used to set an alarm so that I would take the medicine every night after my meals. I took the medicine every night until I finished my treatment. Sometimes it was very hard.
11: Janet has now recovered, but is reluctant to share her diagnosis with her friends.
18: Now I am okay. I have no fever. I have a healthy appetite. I can smell properly. I am okay. People run away from you. They stay away. They fear that you can infect them. I didn't tell anyone that I had TB.
11: So we have a vaccine, but it only really works on kids. We have a series of drugs to treat TB, but it's a long and arduous process, and the disease comes with social stigma. Plus, you may have heard of the growing resistance to antibiotics. Well, because tuberculosis has such a long treatment, there's plenty of time for bacteria to evolve resistance to the drugs, which all adds up to the deadliest infectious disease we have in the world today. Coming up next, I'll be finding out how science is fighting back. Listening to Crowd Science from the BBC World Service, the show that answers your science questions. I'm Marnie Chesterton, and this week, listener John, a doctor from Tanzania, wants to know why we haven't cured TB yet. I've mentioned the problems with the treatment and the vaccine, and now we're going to turn to the bacterium that causes it, Mycobacterium tuberculosis. I think we need to hear how it seems to hide out in a quarter of the world's population while only causing disease in some people.
19: Hi, I'm Dr. Danny Best. I'm a senior lecturer at the University of Surrey. My primary area of research is tuberculosis and Mycobacterium tuberculosis, and I've been called by others in the field a bacterial dietitian because I'm very interested in what TB eats and how it eats it, particularly with regard to surviving in the human host.
11: A tiny bacterium is a living organism, and Mycobacterium tuberculosis needs feeding the same as the rest of us. And working out what it eats to make it a happy and virulent pathogen is Danny's speciality.
19: Yes, I mean, it's a very challenging organism to work with because it grows very, very slowly. And so research in this area is very slow. But in addition to that, it's a real beast of an organism. Many pathogens produce very defined factors which help them produce disease. But TB, as it's evolved over many, many, many years with its human host, really uses its whole genome to manipulate this host and cause disease. So it's a very complicated organism and disease process.
11: What Danny means is that every bit of the TB bacterium's genetic information seems to help it get into your body and hide there. We've mentioned that TB is a lung disease, but in a cruel irony, the bacteria choose to make their home in precisely the cells that are supposed to hunt out and kill foreign invaders.
19: So the primary human host cell is the macrophage. So macrophages are derived from white blood cells, and TB is able to survive within these cells. And these are the cells that are really designed to kill invading bacteria and viruses. So TB has the audacity to survive within these cells and also grow within them. But it also can survive in other cell types. It can also survive extracellularly.
11: What's Mycobacterium tuberculosis doing whilst it's waiting for your immune system to be compromised so it can attack you?
19: Well, I think the honest answer to that is we don't really know. Mycobacterium tuberculosis is very, very good at growing very, very slowly or not really seeming to grow at all. So we have this idea that it's in this sort of quiescent state. However, the emerging evidence is that this may be a much more dynamic state than we realise. It's quite complicated.
11: So, as you can hear, this is all quite difficult to explain. Danny is part of an international team looking at that mysterious quiescent or sleeping stage. What turns sleeping bacteria into disease-causing bacteria? In very new research, the team have discovered one particular gene, very common across many species, that's been weaponized by the bacterium. And they found that getting rid of this gene stops Mycobacterium from developing tuberculosis in the body. It's a small part of a very large and largely missing jigsaw puzzle on how Mycobacterium bacillus operates.
19: And for me, I think understanding that basic biology is really important for the process of developing better therapeutics.
11: Back at the Crick Institute, cell biologist Max Gutierrez shows me firsthand why TB research is hard going.
20: So we're over at a different part of the Crick now, and it's quite a quiet corridor, and we're stopped outside an impressively intimidating looking lab. I mean, one of the windows, and it's got sort of several layers of glass. I think that's quadruple... quadruple no, glazing.
21: Well,
20: no, look, it's
21: quadruple.
20: Got one,
21: no,
20: two,
21: no,
20: three,
21: you're
20: four.
21: You're right.
20: See
21: yeah,
20: the
21: it's
20: gaps.
21: Yeah, yeah.
20: And the kind of outside window is bolted on. that's because the TB's in there.
0: That's right. We work with a human pathogen, and obviously you don't want that to go in anywhere else, and you want to, you know, contain it.
20: What are the big questions that you're answering behind this glass?
0: The main one is trying to understand how the treatment for TB takes

0: 6 months at least. And we really want to understand why it takes so long, and if we can reduce that time, and if we can find, you know, antibiotics that works better. So, in fact, we don't know very well how the antibiotics we are currently using in the clinic work. You know, why, for example, it takes at least 3 different antibiotics in 6 months to cure a person. That's one of the areas that we work. But the other one that we're very interested is in those very early events that decide that a person develop a disease or actually face that back and then clear the infection. This is one of the main areas we work here. That's called part of the innate immune response.
1: Okay, so some people get the bacteria and they clear it out of their body.
0: Yeah.
1: Some people get the bacterium and it hides away in their body.
0: Exactly.
1: And then other people just get sick.
0: Exactly. And we really don't understand why some of them are able to clear the infection, which is one of the main questions in the disease.
1: That's a lot of quite basic questions. Do do we know much about the biology of
0: Well, the biology of TB is very complex. It's a combination of a very complex biology with, maybe not much support for research, but also very difficult to work with. And all of that leads to the fact that there are many fundamental questions, as you said, that we still don't understand.
2: Fundamental science aside, what listener John wants to know is, what's the best way to fight this bacteria?
0: Ideally, in the ideal situation, the way to eradicate TB will be to have a vaccine that works.
2: So if we need a better vaccine, is anyone around the world actually working on one?
3: My name is Angelique Luabea Kanikani. I'm a research physician at the University of Cape Town. I'm working on a TB vaccine, and I've been working at the University of Cape Town for 15 years now, doing TB research, running clinical trials, been working on many, many candidates of novel TB vaccine in the last 25 years at SATV.
2: But SATV is South Africa Tuberculosis Vaccine Initiative. I'm wondering what makes South Africa a good place to study TB and possible new vaccines?
3: South Africa is one of the countries with the highest TB incidence in the world. If you look at, for example, 20 years ago, we were recording more than 600,000 TB cases per year. When you do a TB vaccine research, you need to do TB vaccine research when you have the huge problem. Because of the number of cases that we were having every year, it gave the possibility to evaluate in clinical trials novel TB vaccine, because you can see the impact.
2: What Angelique is saying is that in South Africa, because disease rates are so high, you really notice if a new vaccine in clinical trials is making a difference.
3: You have to wait to see how many TB cases have been averted by the vaccine.
2: Right. And we've established so far that the BCG doesn't really work. What are the alternatives in the pipeline?
3: The front runner that we have now is the M72 vaccine. And that is a very exciting vaccine. Why? Because it's the first vaccine that have shown efficacy signal of preventing disease in those who are infected. That vaccine was evaluated in clinical trials phase 2 8 years ago. We haven't seen a vaccine like that showing that level of efficacy. 50%, more than 50% of people, it prevents disease. This vaccine, this M72 vaccine, is going to phase 3. And we have recruited 20,000 people where we received this vaccine. And we are doing this phase 3 to confirm the signal that was seen in phase 2. We don't know. It was seen in a small sample of people, 3,500, almost that number. We've seen that 50% protection.
2: For my ears, 50% efficacy doesn't sound like it's very good. I want 100% efficacy.
3: Of course, we wanted a higher. What we are expecting is the minimum that we are expecting for is 50%. It can be higher, right? It can be 60% or more. We don't know if we're going to see the same signal in 20,000 people. But if the vaccine is successful, it's a game changer, because if we have a vaccine with 50% vaccine efficacy, this vaccine can prevent 75 million of TB cases over 25 years. Wow. 75 million TB cases can be averted. 8.5 million of death can be prevented.
2: Can I ask you a personal question? I know that your uncle died of TB this year. Does it make you angry that we haven't found something to cure TB sooner than we have?
3: It makes me sad. It makes me sad. It makes me angry. This is my uncle, but how many more were like my uncle? It took long. It took, in my opinion, it took too much time to diagnose the TB he had. It took much time to give the correct treatment. And for me, it's unnecessary death. And it's just a statistic. What makes me angry and sad is, why is he a statistic? It shouldn't be.
2: Can I make him more than a statistic? Can we name him?
3: His name was Philemon, and he was a teacher, a headmaster.
2: Professor Angelique Luobyakhenikhene, bringing home that each TB death is a family tragedy, which feels avoidable when, in theory, we have a vaccine and treatment for this disease. What we've learnt is that in practice, neither is up to scratch. And in addition, the uncomfortable answer to why we haven't cured TB lies outside the science. I asked every one of my experts why they think we haven't cured TB yet.
3: TB is a disease of poverty, socioeconomic condition.
0: We don't have a vaccine that works. Access to antibiotics and, you know, healthcare, you know, linked to poverty is one of the main obstacles that we have. And then the lack of funding for research and developing new drugs and new treatments is also going down.
4: Many of the solutions aren't biomedical. They're to do with improving people's nutrition and housing conditions.
5: Getting rid of TB entails very simply, actually, improving people's living conditions, nutritional status, access to clean water, access to good housing. It's very simple, but obviously one of the most complicated challenges when it comes to global health.
2: And I think that is an entire separate episode of Crowd Science. John, thank you so much for asking this question. And over to you for the credits.
6: That's it for this edition of Crowd Science from the BBC World Service. The question came from me, John, in Tanzania. And the program was presented by Manny Chesterton and edited by Ben Motti. 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Thanks for listening. Bye.
2: Thank you, John. And I should remind you that you can also send us a message or voice note on WhatsApp. The number is +44 8000 314 773. That's +44 8000 314 773. 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
12: To NewsHour. It's live from the BBC World Service in London. I'm Tim Franks. A strong earthquake hits Western Colombia. More than 100 are dead. We'll speak to the mayor of one of the cities where buildings collapsed.
13: It felt very hard around the city. We've had actually 32 confirmed building collapses.
12: Also, police in eastern India try to break up a crowd of thousands of young people protesting against the exam system. A new attack launched by three major football confederations against the FIFA boss Gianni Infantino. And 40 years on from the release of Paul Simon's seminal album Graceland, did it raise up or rip off the African artists he collaborated with?
14: Black studio musicians in South Africa were not making New York scale, and he took the New York Union scale and tripled it.
12: All those stories to come after the news.
7: BBC News with Moira Alderson. An earthquake in western Colombia has killed more than 100 people and caused significant damage. The 7.4 magnitude quake's epicenter was in the Chocó region between Medellín and Cali, where dozens of buildings have collapsed, trapping many people. President Abelardo de la Espriella, who was sworn in on Friday, has declared a state of emergency.
15: Compatriotas, en este momento me dirijo a Bogotá.
16: Fellow Colombians, I am currently on my way to Bogotá. I've ordered the suspension of my entire schedule in the nation's capital so that I can focus on the natural disaster that's currently ravaging our long-suffering Colombian people. I've called an emergency meeting and will personally lead efforts to bring solutions to our people in the Department of Chocó and other affected areas.
7: Officials in the eastern Indian state of Jharkhand have deployed additional police around state legislature after young people protesting against alleged manipulation in civil service exams broke through barricades. The police used batons and water cannon on thousands of demonstrators to disperse them from the assembly complex. Our global affairs correspondent Anbarasa Natarajan has more.
6: For the past 2 weeks, youths in India's Jharkhand state have been holding rallies demanding reforms to recruitment exams following allegations of wrongdoing. On Monday, the protests intensified and police said they used tear gas and water cannon to disperse them. The action began last month after weeks of youth-led demonstrations in Delhi that resulted in the resignation of India's education minister over the leaking of National Medical School entrance test papers.
7: Football confederations representing more than half the members of FIFA have issued a blistering statement on the conduct of the president of the governing body, Gianni Infantino. Asia's Football Federation has joined those of Europe, North and Central America and the Caribbean in accusing him of deception and placing himself above football. Temeskin Debasai reports.
17: The Asian Football Federation has joined UEFA and CONCACAF in condemning football's world governing body over proposals to sell off stakes in the World Cup to private investors. The three confederations said the plans raised concerns about the integrity of the game and its leadership. The proposals were abandoned after widespread opposition led by UEFA, which has threatened to boycott all FIFA competitions. Reports suggest the three confederations have held preliminary discussions about possible breakaway competitions if Gianni Infantino remains president.
7: Turkey's parliament is debating legislation aimed at ending more than four decades of conflict with the Kurdish militant group, the PKK, with MPs expected to vote tonight. The bill would allow some former fighters to return to civilian life and suspend prosecutions or prison sentences for others. The PKK's jailed leader, Abdullah Öcalan, would remain in prison. The group says the peace process can't succeed unless he's freed. BBC News. The World Health Organization says the Ebola outbreak in Eastern Democratic Republic of Congo began months before it was declared. Experts say genetic sequencing showed it started in February. More than 70% of deaths occur at home. Patients taken for treatment can sometimes spread the infection while travelling, often arriving at medical centres in critical condition. There have been over 4,000 cases of Ebola, including 1,900 deaths since the latest outbreak began. It's emerged that at least 60 people were killed and 50 others wounded in separate attacks in South Sudan's Warrap state. Officials say armed men from neighbouring Unity state attacked villages and a cattle camp in Tonj North on Sunday, stealing an unspecified number of livestock. Security forces have been deployed to the area to restore order and prevent further attacks. The billionaire founder of Amazon, Jeff Bezos, is part of a consortium in advanced talks to buy a 30% stake in the English Premier League football club Liverpool. The BBC has been told the stake is worth nearly $2 billion. Here's Hugh Ferris from BBC Sport.
18: The consortium buying the stake is led by British Indian businessman Amit Bhatia. It does include the Facebook co-founder Eduardo Saverin and Jeff Bezos. Now, his fortune is an estimated $256 billion. However, fans thinking that his billions immediately become part of the club's transfer kitty should probably be reminded that there are, of course, financial cost controls in the Premier League that prevent them from spending much of it. In any event, as minority owners go, he'd certainly become one of the most famous in all of football.
2: Hugh Ferris reporting. Rail services between Finland and Sweden have resumed for the first time in almost 40 years. A train departed from the Finnish city of Oulu on Monday morning, heading along the northwest coast to the Swedish town of Haparanda. Two return services a day are planned on the line. That's the latest. BBC News.
12: Hello and welcome to NewsHour. It's coming to you live from the BBC World Service studios in central London. I'm Tim Franks. And we're beginning with the news that a powerful earthquake has rocked Western Colombia. This is what we know so far. At 7:34 in the morning, local time, a 7.4 magnitude quake hit the Chocó region. Within the last hour, the Colombian president, Abelardo de la Espriella, has said that 111 people have been killed. That's the number so far. 61 buildings, he says, have collapsed. 200 kilometres south from the epicentre is the city of Cali. On Friday, it was the place that the new president, Mr. De La Espriella, chose for his inauguration. He reportedly wanted to signal his intent to take on the criminal gangs that have long operated in the west of the country. Today, the video that has emerged from Cali shows just how strong the tremors must have been, including one where a large building home to a healthcare provider collapses onto the ambulances on the street below. You can hear the screams, albeit in that slightly muffled clip. To the north is the city of Manizales. This is what one resident, Angelica, told the BBC.
19: I was in a hotel at the moment. It was moving quite strongly and everyone was screaming. And then as it stopped, I could look through the window and saw some like dust coming out of the neighboring buildings. One of the cathedral's towers bent over. Like, the situation is a bit strange. We don't know, like, exactly what to do. And the flights are cancelled. The airport is collapsed.
12: The first message from President de la Espriella was on social media to say that he was travelling immediately to the affected region and promising that help was on the way.
20: I have ordered the suspension of my entire schedule in the nation's capital so that I can focus on the natural disaster that is currently ravaging our long-suffering Colombian people. I have called an emergency meeting of the United Command Center. I'll be there with my entire team making decisions and taking action. I will personally lead these efforts to bring solutions to our people. Fellow Colombians, you're not alone.
12: We can go live to our correspondent in the Colombian capital, Bogota, BBC Mundo's José Carlos Cueto. José, thank you very much indeed for joining us this evening, London time, afternoon your time. Several hours now on from when the earthquake struck. What's the latest?
21: Well, the latest is that we have that figure confirmed of at least 111 people who have been killed in this tragedy, and apart from 87 who are thought to be injured. And sadly, that doesn't seem to be the full picture, as many buildings have been reportedly collapsed and with people struck and trapped under the rubble. So as the hours go by here in Colombia, people are scared and are fearing that these figures of the tragedy can get worse.
12: Clearly, these are very early hours in all this, and as we'll hear from our next guest, I mean, the first 48 hours are absolutely key. But are the initial indications that compared to the quake, the twin quakes that hit neighbouring Venezuela just a month or so ago, that firstly, that the buildings seem to, you know, more buildings seem to have survived, the building regulations are a bit better, and that also the rescue services are able to respond a bit more quickly?
21: Yes, exactly. I think Well, it's early to, you know, to establish comparisons in any case, but we can at least for sure say and compare, for example, both the economic situations of Colombia and Venezuela is not similar at all. Venezuela has been suffering a severe economic crisis, which has had implications in the infrastructure, in the buildings, and the way they respond to natural disasters. Colombia is not in that scenario, and the cities that are visibly more affected are cities that are known for having like good infrastructure. Cali, for example, is like the third city in terms of population in the country with a very good airport. For example, Pereira and Manizales that are located in the coffee growing area, which is you know, one of, let's say, most developed areas in Colombia with a lot of tourism and long decades of, you know, building a good infrastructure. So it's not comparable to the case of Venezuela. It's not comparable to the situation either, like the twin earthquake that struck Venezuela for now seem to have been more serious than the one that has struck Colombia today.
12: He's hoping. José Carlos Cueto, our correspondent in Bogota, thank you very much. Well, just before we came on air, we managed to get through to the mayor of Cali, Alejandro Eder. As I mentioned, it's about 200 kilometers from the epicenter, and he began by telling me what the tremor had been like for him.
1: I did feel it. I was actually just arriving at a radio show for an interview, and we were on the air, and as soon as the quake struck, well, it felt like a very small tremor, which lasted quite a while, and it kept on picking up speed. So it was actually quite a shake.
12: And, I mean, did you know immediately what it was and what you and those around you were expected to do?
1: I mean, I knew what it was. It was obviously a strong tremor. We were in a pretty modern building, so you know, I didn't actually feel unsafe at any point. But it was difficult to gauge what the effect had actually been on Cali. But unfortunately, it felt very hard around the city. We've had actually 32 confirmed building collapses. We have people trapped in these buildings. We've managed to rescue 38 people thus far. And unfortunately, we do have some fatal victims from this quake.
12: Right. As I speak to you now, can you tell me what the number of confirmed casualties is in Cali?
1: Unfortunately, no, not yet, because we're still in the evaluation phase, but also we're still very much focused on the search and rescue phase. We're still searching around the city. It's a very large city, and it was a very strong quake, but the city held up quite well. That kind of makes it a little bit harder to find the victims and the collapsed buildings, because it's kind of like finding needles in a haystack right now.
12: And I mean, I presume some of these buildings at the very least are multi-story, which will make the search all the more difficult.
1: Some of them are multi-storied, unfortunately. And these first 48 hours are key to getting people out, to getting people to safety. We're tending to this emergency primarily with our own firefighters and our own search and rescue teams. We have a USAR search and rescue team here in Cali, and we're waiting for more teams to arrive from other major cities in Colombia.
12: And it's obviously something that you and you know, your municipality prepare for, but one never quite knows sort of the scale and the challenges and just how far you think you are able to meet the need right now. I mean, do you have enough fire and rescue crew and enough lifting equipment to do the job, or are you simply going to have to wait until you can get help from elsewhere?
1: Our fire and rescue crews are working. We're working alongside the Colombian Red Cross, the Colombian Army, and also the Civil Defense Force, which is a volunteer, emergency response team. But we are still waiting for additional search and rescue teams from the rest of Colombia. Our teams are very well trained. We actually sent our search and rescue team, we just sent it to Venezuela. So they have very recent experience in these types of events. I remember when we sent our firefighters to Venezuela, I spoke about it with the fire chief and I said, you know, this will be good training for our guys. I hope we don't have to use them. And look at this, you know, just a few weeks later, here we are.
12: Obviously, Western Colombia is a very tectonically active region. So I guess people in the city may well have been expecting this, but can you just tell me how the city is functioning beyond those collapsed buildings. Are things sort of still working? Are people behaving reasonably as far as you're aware?
1: The city is functioning relatively well given the circumstances. Obviously, we're tending to the emergency. This isn't like a mass collapse of buildings everywhere around the city. We have 32 confirmed building collapses. We have many other buildings that were affected structurally, apparently, but now we have to go in and do that evaluation as well to see how many people need to be relocated, at least temporarily.
12: And that was the mayor of Cali in Western Colombia, Alejandro Eder. Well, joining me now from Pasadena, California, is Dr. Morgan Page, seismologist at the U.S. Geological Survey. Dr. Page, thank you so much for sparing us the time. Can you just give me some sense? I said at the start of all this, magnitude 7.4 earthquake. How strong an earthquake was this? And I guess also, you know, that's partly down to how deep it was. What can you tell us?
0: Well, this earthquake was at an intermediate depth of about 110 kilometers, so that's quite a bit deeper.

0: 10 kilometers. So that's quite a bit deeper than the doublet that happened in Venezuela earlier this summer. Because it's so deep, that means the shaking at the surface is not as strong as it would be if it was closer to the surface, but it does mean that shaking is felt over a pretty wide area. And we estimate that about 1.5 million people were exposed to very strong shaking in this quake.
1: Gosh, 1.5 million. Right. Okay. So I guess the concern, and you must be aware of this more than many others, but is that with earthquakes, and I guess with so many people affected, that there's a fear that we get these initial casualty figures, but it may well rise.
0: Yeah, it's still quite early. So we do expect the initial fatalities, which are now at 111, to rise. Just based on the population exposure and the shaking, the USGS initially estimated that the most likely outcome was between 100 and 1,000 fatalities. And we've already, unfortunately, passed that 100 number. And we expect, given that there are at least 60 collapsed buildings, that unfortunately that number will go up.
1: I guess, though, the fact that Western Colombia, I mean, these earthquakes, from what I understand, are relatively regular and frequent in occurrence, will mean that building regulations should be stronger and should make a difference.
0: Yeah, it all really comes down to not just the shaking, but yeah, that's right, the level of the building construction. The newer buildings in these earthquakes that have better construction tend to fare a lot better than the older buildings. You know, it's really how well we engineer the buildings that determines how many fatalities and injuries there are.
1: And just briefly, if you would, the epicenter is relatively near the coast. Has there been any monitoring of a tsunami or tidal wave threat?
0: No, I don't know of any tsunami. It was under land rather than offshore, so I wouldn't expect there to be a tsunami in an earthquake like this.
1: Dr. Morgan Page, seismologist at the U.S. Geological Survey, we're very grateful to you for joining us live from Pasadena, California. There is a live page up on our BBC News website. In other words, it's being constantly updated on the Colombian earthquake, and it also has some of the video footage from the aftermath of the quake. Coming up on this program, the Hollywood actor Michael Sheen tells us why he's been digging deeper into the story of alleged toxic chemical contamination in his birthplace in South Wales.
2: Finding out more and more about the possibility that these communities and the places where this happened had a pattern to it, whether it was in Wales or in Anniston, Alabama or wherever, that this dumping tended to happen in places where there was a history of chronic illness, so it could be masked potentially. They also tended to be places that didn't necessarily have much of a voice, that wouldn't be heard.
1: More from Michael Sheen in just a few minutes. Our main headline this hour, as we've been hearing, Colombia's president has declared a state of emergency after an earthquake killed more than 100 people and caused significant damage. This is NewsHour, live from the BBC. The BBC has seen evidence that suggests a South African police detective was killed by the country's special forces. Frans Matipa was looking into their alleged role in the disappearance of a suspected Islamic State group militant before he was found shot dead in his car on the 6th of August 2023. Matipa's family and former colleagues are now demanding justice. Seven Special Forces soldiers and one other are due to stand trial in connection with the detective's murder. And in addition to the murder charges, seven of those defendants, along with four others, are accused of abducting and murdering the suspected IS militant. They deny the allegations. For the BBC World Service, Dino Martani has been investigating in South Africa.
3: So this is the final road on Mathiba's last journey.
4: It is indeed. And we are about to, in just a few meters, approach the site where he died.
3: On a Sunday evening in August 2023, Lieutenant Colonel Frans Matiba was found shot dead in his car by the side of the N1 motorway outside Pretoria. the 53-year-old detective,

0: was a veteran of the Hawks, an elite police unit whose responsibilities include investigating crimes against the state.
1: He was the finest man. He was a trusted and loyal man. Yeah, that is how France was.
0: Brigadier Paulina Sekopela was Matiba's commanding officer. She says Matiba was killed while investigating whether Special Forces soldiers were behind the disappearance of suspected IS militant Abdallah Abadiga in December 2022. Matiba had applied for a court order to force the military to hand over information. But after one meeting with the Special Forces, he made a chilling prediction to his boss.
1: He said, "Brigadier, you know, is the boy that going to kill me? I'm going to die."
0: Police say that 2 days later, on the 6th of August 2023, Matiba was lured to a petrol station in eastern Pretoria, where he believed he would meet an informant. But they didn't show up. BBC Africa Eye has seen CCTV pictures which show Matiba driving away on the motorway with a black BMW following him. He was shot dead shortly after. Seven Special Forces soldiers and one other are due to stand trial in connection with the detective's murder. Of those, seven are accused, alongside four others, of abducting and murdering Abadiga. They deny the allegations.
2: Give me a lighter. You can just light the papers.
0: Over a backyard barbecue, Colonel Tolly Fruchtenberg, a former counter-terrorism police chief, tells BBC Africa Eye that South Africans should be concerned by Matiba's murder.
2: The alleged killers of Matiba is a person that's supposed to protect us. Who can we trust? Can we trust our government?
0: He believes Matiba was close to uncovering the truth behind Abadiga's disappearance. Colonel Fruchtenberg has revealed that before he went missing, Abadiga was being used as an intelligence asset. But he thinks his handlers underestimated him.
2: I cannot say which intelligence organization used him, which intelligence organization, domestic or international. I will go that far. Most probably he's laying somewhere in a shallow grave.
0: The BBC contacted the Department of Home Affairs and the South African National Defence Force for comment. They did not respond. Meanwhile, 3 years on from Matiba's death, his daughter Basitsana says her family are still waiting for his killers to be held to account.
3: I'm never gonna hug my dad anymore. Why? Why my dad? Because he was doing his job. We need justice. We need justice.
4: And that report was by Dino Martani for the BBC World Service. Now, almost 60 years ago in the United Kingdom, a farming consultant named Douglas Gowan was called to look at a badly deformed calf at a farm in South Wales. Gowan came to believe that the cause was the dumping of highly toxic chemicals long since banned in the United Kingdom, which were produced at a Welsh factory. Over years of campaigning, he fought to raise awareness of the impact of these forever chemicals, as they're known. Decades later, at home in Los Angeles, the Welsh actor Michael Sheen, who was working in Hollywood, stumbled upon the storyline. He chased down Douglas Gowan and asked if he could speak to him. "Come quickly," was the reply. "I only have months to live." It led to a BBC podcast and now a BBC documentary, and the journey has continued. It's taken Sheen back to South Wales and to Alabama. He's been telling my colleague Henry Zeffman what drew him initially to the story.
5: There were two parts to what was really hooking me. One was that if this was true, and what the picture that was emerging, that this wasn't about something just historical. This was a present danger and very much a, you know, potentially a future danger. And then the more I found out about it, it started to push all kinds of buttons in me. So obviously the fact that it was happening sort of just up the road from where I, you know, grew up. It turns out that when I was born, and I was born in Newport in South Wales, Douglas was there. He was doing his, you know, investigations and exploratory stuff around that time about the Monsanto plant in Newport. So, you know, without me knowing, I was connected to it. But finding out more and more about the possibility that these communities and the places where this happened had a pattern to it, whether it was in Wales or in Anniston, Alabama or wherever, that this dumping tended to happen in places where there was a history of chronic illness, so it could be masked potentially. They also tended to be places that didn't necessarily have much of a voice, that wouldn't be heard. They tended to be places that, you know, were desperate for employment. So, yeah, so it was a combination of factors, really, I think.
6: And you mentioned Anniston, Alabama there, because one of the things you do in this documentary is you go to Alabama and you meet people who'd been waging a pretty similar campaign in Alabama to the campaign that you encountered in Wales. Did it feel like essentially the same frustrations even across that wide Atlantic Ocean?
5: Well, of course, the story of what happened for the community in Anniston, Alabama is different to what's been going on, particularly in Wales, in that they were the first ones to be actually take a case to court, take Monsanto to court and get compensation. But they are a long, long way down the track from where things are at, certainly in Wales. And just to see, you know, I spoke to Donald Stewart, who was one of the attorneys who represented the community over there, and to see him breaking down in tears when I'm asking him about, you know, why was this community chosen? Why did they do it here? And him saying, because they have no voice. Our chemist, Dave Megson, who did the testing over here and tested my own blood, when he was describing the results of the tests, seeing him, you know, start to break down as well. You don't expect to see these sort of things. But then when I actually sat there and I was told what I've got in me and what the more dangerous ones are and which ones are those I've got and the levels they're at, and explained that that is not a safe amount. That is just what you would expect to find anywhere. I was really shocked. But then, of course, when we saw the results for other people, people who might be even more exposed to it, and saw the kinds of levels there, that was incredibly shocking.
6: Did you find out new information working on this anew?
5: I mean, there's a moment in the documentary which is in real time, it's totally authentic, where I was in Anniston. I set up, you know, a call with Dan and Lucy. We're talking there back in the UK. They tell me that they've just discovered an hour before that when production was shut down in Anniston, it was at that point that they just went, OK, we'll just do it somewhere else. We'll do it in Newport, which is where I was born and brought up.
6: What do you hope will come from the release of this documentary?
5: Well, I hope that people will be as shocked and outraged about this as I am and will want to see something done about it.
4: Martin Sheen talking to Henry Zeffman. And just to say, Monsanto doesn't exist anymore, but Eastman Chemical Company, responsible for Monsanto's legacy production, didn't respond to our request.
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0: Newsan. The next 30 minutes, a major drone strike by Ukraine deep inside Russia reportedly kills 13 civilians. We'll hear from Moscow and from Kiev. A new youth protest in India grips the eastern state of Jharkhand. And 40 years on from one of the biggest albums of last century, Graceland by Paul Simon, is it time to reassess its legacy? After this summary of the news.
1: BBC News with Moira Alderson. An earthquake in western Colombia has killed more than 100 people and caused significant damage. The 7.4 magnitude quake's epicenter was in the Chocó region between Medellín and Cali. The president has declared a state of emergency. Officials in India's Jharkhand state have deployed additional police after young people protesting against alleged civil service exam manipulation broke through barricades around the state legislature. Police used batons and water cannon to disperse thousands. The protests began last month, following weeks of youth-led demonstrations in Delhi that led to the education minister's resignation. Football confederations representing over half the members of FIFA have issued a blistering statement on the conduct of Gianni Infantino, the president of the sport's governing body. They accuse him of deception and placing himself above football. Turkey's parliament is debating legislation aimed at ending more than four decades of conflict with the Kurdish militant group, the PKK, with MPs expected to vote tonight. The bill would allow some former fighters to return to civilian life and suspend prosecutions or prison sentences for others. It's emerged that at least 60 people were killed and 50 others wounded in separate attacks in South Sudan's Warrap state. Officials say armed men from neighbouring Unity State attacked villages. A small boat has crossed the channel from France to Britain, carrying 230 people, the largest recorded number to make the journey in a single vessel. The boat arrived on the south coast of England in the early hours of Monday. And rail services between Finland and Sweden have resumed for the first time in almost 40 years. A train departed from the Finnish city of Oulu, heading along the northwest coast to the Swedish town of Haparanda. Two return services a day are planned. BBC News.
0: Welcome back to NewsHour. You may well recall that one of our big stories of last month was the youth-led protests in the Indian capital, Delhi, and indeed across the country, sparked by the leaks of medical exam papers and eventually leading to the resignation of the education minister. Well, the protests over exams are continuing in one part of the country, in the eastern state of Jharkhand. Demonstrators have been on the streets furious about alleged manipulation of civil service exams. Now officials have deployed additional police around the state legislature and have used tear gas and water cannon to try to disperse the protesters. Serbi Kesa is a senior lecturer in economics at SOAS University and a specialist on India's labour markets and economy. Serbi, thank you for your time. How significant do you think these protests are in Jharkhand?
2: I think they're quite significant, and they are in fact reflecting the similar sort of crisis of livelihood that we were seeing in the Delhi Jantar Mantar protests.
0: Right. Crisis in livelihood, but also presumably a crisis in sort of faith among young people, which must be particularly worrying for the authorities.
2: Yes, absolutely. I mean, to kind of give you some figures, that India, of course, we know has been a very high growing economy, but only about 10 to 12% of Indians are in secure formal employment. So for decades, of course, the growth did not produce, you know, formal jobs for, you know, farmers and informal workers and vast sections of the population. But what is particularly interesting is that there was still a promise to the aspirational and the middle classes that if you get educated, you acquire a degree and you move into expanding professional and service economy, and you can have, you know, upward mobility. And India did experience an extreme upward mobility, especially for the top 10% of the population. But what we see today is that even though tertiary employment has risen quite massively, you know, in this expectation of good jobs, but the unemployment is close to 40% amongst graduates in the age group of 15 to 25 and 20% among the 25 to 29 year group.
0: Right, so very high. The fact that this is happening in Jharkhand, though, now the BJP, Narendra Modi, the Prime Minister's party, from what I understand, is not in charge there. Does that What do you think that means? I mean, is it just that actually these are issues that are affecting people, in a sense, wherever they are and under whatever system?
2: I think it's surely a structural problem, and that's why it's a problem of, you know, how India is going to resolve its growth model problem. Because for the growth model, you know, we did see that there has been sort of an extraction from providing good public services, etc., including institutional reliance. But what do we do when it's not just the farmers and the informal workers who were in fact being paid some sort of social security grants in order to maintain some sort of political stability? What we are seeing right now is a much bigger pressure that is coming for the people who have been in these aspirational pathways for jobs. And therefore, it's like a much more structural problem.
0: Serbi, we'll have to leave it there. But Serbi Kesa from the from SOAS, thank you for joining us. This is NewsHour. It's live from the BBC World Service with me, Tim Franks. Overnight and into today, Ukraine hit Russia with one of its deadliest single attacks inside the country since the start of Moscow's full-scale war 4.5 years ago. A swarm of drones hit the Russian Republic of Tatarstan, more than 1,100 kilometers from the Ukrainian border. Russian officials say at least 13 people, including a child, were killed in the strike on the city of Nizhnekamsk. Dozens more have been injured. Ukraine's military says it targeted the Taneyko oil refinery in the city and that a fire broke out there. Russian authorities say that civilian sites were also hit. It wasn't the first item on the news agenda on TV today, but in Russia. But here's how Russia state-controlled Channel 1 reported the news.
3: 13 человек погибли, больше 70 пострадали. Террористическая атака Киева на Нижнекамск.
0: 13 people dead, more than 70 injured in what the newsreader says was a terrorist attack by Kiev. Our Russia editor Steve Rosenberg is in the is in Moscow. What's he picked up for the reporting of this attack by Russian media?
4: Well, I watched one of the Russian TV bulletins this morning to try to answer that very question, and the attack was mentioned, but only briefly. There were very few details about what was struck in the attack. There were no pictures, there was no video, no footage from the scene. It was as if this sort of bad news was delivered as news in brief. And I think there's a reason for that. The authorities understand that these long-range Ukrainian strikes, which have become a regular occurrence now in Russia, targeting oil facilities, oil refineries, warehouses, other industrial infrastructure. This is causing a lot of anxiety amongst the Russian public. And so the bulletin led on Russian television with Russian strikes against Ukraine.
0: In terms of the damage that has been wrought, I mean, the Ukrainians are saying, I mean, obviously people have died in this attack, but the Ukrainians are saying that we're targeting Russia's oil refineries, as you mentioned, and this city was the site for a fairly major oil refinery. Do you have any sense, Steve, just how effective that is? I mean, I presume that officially there aren't figures being put on the amount of refining capacity that has been reduced as a result of these strikes. But is there a sense that the shortages, for example, in terms of fuel for cars, is being felt across the country, or is it just in certain parts of the country?
4: I think there are two parts to this question, Tim. The first is petrol, and we'll talk about that in a minute. And the second is the psychological effect. Here in Moscow, they've sort of got on top of the situation and made sure that there aren't major shortages and queues at petrol stations. And that's important because it's the Russian capital. However, in many parts of Russia, there remains a petrol shortage. And there's no doubt that the weeks, months, in fact, of Ukrainian long-range strikes on Russia's oil infrastructure or oil facilities have sparked a petrol crisis in the country. There's no doubt that these strikes have sparked a lot of anxiety in Russian society and created the sensation for so many people here that the war has come much closer to home.
0: Steve, I do want to ask you about one other story which broke shortly before we got the line up to you, and that is that Yabloko, the only anti-war political party that had been registered for next month's parliamentary election, it's essentially been banned. It's been struck from the ballot. I have to say, when I saw the story, I was amazed that there was still an anti-war political party that was allowed to operate inside Russia. But tell me what significance you read into this decision by the Supreme Court in Moscow.
4: It's interesting. In a sense, it plays into the story we've been talking about. Because one question I have is, with all of this, are Russians changing their approach to the war? You know, a recent poll suggested that the majority of the Russian public wants peace talks. But you look at the authorities, the Russian authorities, and their approach is very different. And you look at the decision that was taken today by the Russian Supreme Court to strike off the Yabloko party, the only anti-war party that had been registered for the elections. And that shows that there is this gap, I think, building between public opinion and between the political system.
0: Steve Rosenberg, our Russia editor in Moscow. What's the view then out of Kyiv for this sort of attack? Entirely justifiable, or perhaps a cause for concern that a relatively large number of civilians deep inside Russia have reportedly died as a result of it? Sviatoslav Yurash is a member of the Ukrainian parliament from President Zelensky's Servant of the People party.
5: When you look at the reality of this war, we must remember how it started, with Russia invading Ukraine and Russia trying to destroy our nation. And what they have done, any part of Ukraine they occupied, is beyond words. And all the mass graves that have been opened, examined, and confirmed the intention not to destroy our country, but destroy our nation too. And that war continues all these years on. And the foundation of war effort is logistics. And logistics of Russia comes because of the reality of its energy powers. And to try and aim at that is to try and finish this war and have peace. That is why the destruction of Russian infrastructure that is providing Russia the money to conduct this war, to create this hell for our nation and to their nation too, is the solution to how to find peace in this war.
0: There's no one who, I'm sure, in Ukraine who would dispute that what you are engaged in is, in their terms, a just war, a justifiable war, and that also, obviously, going after Russian logistics, as you were saying, and clearly oil is and oil refineries are a key to that, is certainly permissible, and it might be sensible in strategic terms. But do you think that Ukraine is taking sufficient care in trying not to have civilian casualties? Because if you hit an oil refinery in a town or aim at an oil refinery in a town, the chances are there will be civilian casualties.
5: Ukraine always have taken a very principled stance on this, and many investigations of international observers have been conducted on many incidents. It's obviously too early to speak about Nizhnokamensk, and it's obviously quite reckless to believe Russian claims, of which there are many always, and too many of them are proving false time and again. But as far as our observation and our adherence to fundamental principles of human rights, that is what we are fighting this war for, to live in a nation that respects human rights. And that is something that we are committed to throughout this war and will be committed to it as a nation in years to come.
0: Is part of the purpose of this, I mean, clearly you're trying to, as you say, make logistics more difficult for the Russian military, but is it also just to try and make daily life more difficult for Russians as well?
5: No. The plan, in reality, is the oil that gets sold to the world and everywhere in Russia is providing the funding that is buying the bullets and rockets and missiles that are hitting Ukraine almost every night, which is provided by Russian oil supplies and Russian gas supplies.
0: Well,
5: to stop that is is to stop the death.
0: And that was Sviatoslav Yurash, Ukrainian MP. The boss of world football, Gianni Infantino, has shown himself to be both nimble and at the same time inflexible, at least when it comes to politics. A man who's risen to the top of the planet's favourite sport and stayed there for years and is now showing no signs of buckling from the backlash against his plans to sell off stakes in FIFA competitions to private investors. So how significant is today's development, the publication of a damning open letter from the three football confederations representing more than half of FIFA's 211 national federations? Seb Stafford-Bloor has been covering the crisis in world football governance for the Athletic sports news website.
6: The most important thing about it is the escalation in the language that it uses. It's in effect, it's a direct response to the statement that was released by FIFA last week, in which it kind of tried to dismiss a lot of the opposition towards Gianni Infantino and his plan to sell part of FIFA's business to private equity. They tried to pass it off as a kind of a communication error, a kind of a procedural issue. And this joint statement is as harsh and definitive a rebuttal as you could possibly wish to read. So it's a real, I think both sides of this argument had their positions entrenched before, but it's a step further. It sounds very much like no one's going to back down now at all.
0: Yeah, I mean, it is blistering, to use one of those journalistic cliches. Precisely on that point about it's saying this wasn't a failure of communications, this was a failure of judgment. It doesn't mention Infantino by name. Does that suggest that, they haven't quite reached for the biggest, shiniest red button?
6: It's hard to say. That is a very good question, Tim. I think we've got to the point now where some of this opposition is not necessarily directed solely towards Gianni Infantino, but more at the office that he holds. Because the issue really at hand, I think, is that we've come to a stage where the president of FIFA is able to behave unilaterally over some issues without, being restrained by the FIFA council. So I don't think it's necessarily relevant. And so many of the accusations and so much of the language is directed towards things that Gianni Infantino has done or is accused of doing that it's almost unnecessary to mention him by name, I think.
0: Seb, you began this interview by saying that it feels as if both sides to this argument are hardening their positions. Does that mean that there remains a real threat of a boycott not just by UEFA, presumably, but by some of the other football confederations? If I've got this right, there's the Women's Under 20 World Cup that's supposed to happen next month. Is there a genuine threat of a boycott?
6: I think there must be, Tim. I think if you read part of the joint statement released today by the AFC, CONCACAF and UEFA, there are those few lines which deal with, them exploring the potential of developing new tournaments, which is in there for a reason. It's a kind of, hey, we're being serious. I also think we've never seen this point before in football. It's never got to the stage where anyone has actively threatened a boycott. Now, I think the way to look at that is if you make the kind of statements that UEFA has over the past week, 10 days, it becomes very, very difficult to back off them without a serious loss of credibility.
0: And that was Seb Stafford-Bloor from the Athletic Sports News website. 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

0: A reminder of our top story this hour. Colombia's president has declared a state of emergency after an earthquake killed more than 100 people and caused significant damage. Earlier in the programme, we heard from Alejandro Eder, the mayor of Cali, one of the cities that has been worst affected.
1: I was actually just arriving at a radio show for an interview, and we were on the air, and as soon as the quake struck, well, it felt like a very small tremor, which lasted quite a while, and it kept on picking up speed. So it was actually quite a shake.
0: One other headline story we've been covering, police in eastern India have used tear gas and water cannon to disperse thousands of young people protesting against alleged corruption in civil service examinations. This is NewsHour. It's coming to you live from the BBC World Service.

Call Me Al from Paul Simon's most successful album, Graceland, which was released 40 years ago this month. And while it immediately became known for its catchy songs, it was also the subject of controversy. In 1986, South Africa and its musicians were the subject of a cultural boycott aimed at pressuring the country to abandon apartheid. But Paul Simon defied that boycott, travelled to the country to work with black South Africans, and crafted an album which introduced many Westerners to novel rhythms and beats. It's the subject of a new book that comes out on Tuesday called Days of Miracle and Wonder, Paul Simon and the Trials and Triumphs of Graceland. NewsHour's James Kamarasamy has been hearing more from the author, music historian and former member of the Graceland Tour production team, Ashley Khan.

0: When I first heard the album, you know, it kind of fit into this wave of interest in roots music, especially African music. Peter Gabriel's So had come out, and that featured Youssou N'Dour. So it was in that same path, but it was so incredibly collaborative, and it was so true to what Paul Simon was about as far as being a songwriter, and yet also this brave new melding of influences that we had never really heard on that level.
1: Yet even then, there were sort of question marks about the appropriateness of Paul Simon recording this very African album, weren't there?
0: There couldn't help but be. How appropriate is it that, you know, someone who's of that stature, of that entitlement, is creating music that relies on these rhythms and melodic ideas, etc.?
1: And the songs on the album, I mean, for you, what stood out?
0: Absolutely, Diamonds on the Soles of Your Shoes. Ladies with Black Mambazo singing, Youssou N'Dour and other musicians handling percussion, especially on the out part of the tune. And that incredible rhythm section that he had discovered in Johannesburg, Bagidi Kumalo, Isaac Machali, and the amazing Ray Peary on guitar.

0: soul's issue.
1: For someone like him to record in South Africa at that point, that was incredibly controversial, wasn't it?
2: It absolutely was. And I believe that if Graceland had not been as successful as it was, and if Paul hadn't been on the level that he was, I don't think there would have been nearly as much attention paid to it. The musicians' union, such as it was, I mean, the idea of unions in the black community under apartheid was a very quietly run kind of organization. But they welcomed him. He decided, I want to work with these musicians. I want to make this as authentic as possible. It's their music that I'm hearing. But he also knew which boxes he needed to check off to make sure that it was done in the right fashion.
1: Yeah, and one of them was not just paying them properly, paying them more than properly, a lot more than properly.
2: Absolutely. I mean, black studio musicians in South Africa were not making what was New York scale, and he took the New York Union scale and tripled it, and then also gave full credit to all the musicians who had helped create the music. And that's why you see it's a crowd of names on Graceland of who's sharing in the profits that the album made.

0: you became involved in the Graceland tour, the world tour, didn't you? And Paul Simon didn't take any money for a year of that tour.
1: Absolutely not. In order to make that tour work, he was the only Westerner on the stage. But he crafted this group. All the parts were put together in London. And then it went on tour in Europe. And then down to Zimbabwe, as close as he could get to South Africa, and performed there. And then finally the States. But yeah, it was really an investment on Paul's part to make sure that the musicians benefited and were seen on the world stage.

0: And what did the musicians themselves then make of it? I mean, you're in a good position to tell us as the tour manager for Ladysmith Black Mambazo. Did they feel they were taking a risk at all?
1: Well, the classic story is this. Hugh Masekela, the legendary South African trumpeter, who was a big part of the horn section and also had his star moments performing Bring Back Nelson Mandela every night on tour. His sister, Barbara Masekela, was a very high-up person within the ANC. And there was this divide between the ANC not supporting Paul Simon and the Graceland effort. And meanwhile, Hugh Masekela's on that tour, as is Miriam Makeba, as were Ladysmith Black Mambazo, the Zulu choir. They would step up to the microphone at various press conferences while on tour and praise Paul for what he was doing and praise the success of Graceland and what it was accomplishing.
0: And I guess it reflected one of those paradoxes about the boycott, which is it was having an impact on the black musicians. It was meant to help.
1: That's the whole paradox of it, Jamie. And eventually everybody came out saying this has done more good than harm.
0: The music spoke for itself.
1: In the long run, it's the music that we hear, and all the context is slowly fading away.
2: What memorable music. It is still. That was Ashley Cowan, author of the new book, Days of Miracle and Wonder, Paul Simon and the Trials and Triumphs of Graceland. And he was speaking to my news anchor colleague, James Kamarasamy. That's it from this edition of the programme from all of us here. Thanks for listening.
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2: NewsHour. It's live from the BBC World Service in London. I'm Tim Franks. A strong earthquake hits Western Colombia. More than 100 are dead. We'll speak to the mayor of one of the cities where buildings collapsed.
9: It felt very hard around the city. We've had actually 32 confirmed building collapses.
2: Also, police in eastern India try to break up a crowd of thousands of young people protesting against the exam system. A new attack launched by three major football confederations against the FIFA boss Gianni Infantino. And 40 years on from the release of Paul Simon's seminal album Graceland, did it raise up or rip off the African artists he collaborated with?
1: Black studio musicians in South Africa were not making New York scale, and he took the New York Union scale and tripled it.
2: All those stories to come after the news.
10: BBC News with Moira Alderson. An earthquake in western Colombia has killed more than 100 people and caused significant damage. The 7.4 magnitude quake's epicenter was in the Chocó region between Medellín and Cali, where dozens of buildings have collapsed. Rafael Rojas from BBC Mundo said help from abroad is on the way.
11: President Abelardo de la Espriella has already called for a national emergency, and so far Colombia has received calls offering help from countries like Mexico, Venezuela, which happen to have two earthquakes very similar in magnitude just a few weeks ago, Ecuador and the United States.
10: Officials in the eastern Indian state of Jharkhand have deployed additional police around state legislature after young people protesting against alleged manipulation in civil service exams broke through barricades. The police used batons and water cannon on thousands of demonstrators to disperse them from the assembly complex. Ambarasan Etarajan reports.
12: On Monday, the protests intensified with thousands of demonstrators marched towards the highly guarded state legislature building. A smaller group broke through security barricades and police said they used tear gas and water cannon to disperse them. In the meantime, a youth leader, Devendra Mahato, who has been on an indefinite hunger strike for the past 9 days, was admitted to hospital after his health deteriorated.
10: Turkey's parliament has approved a law aimed at ending more than 4 decades of conflict with the Kurdish militant group, the PKK. The legislation will allow some former fighters to return to civilian life and suspend prosecutions or prison sentences for others. But Turkish media reports say the PKK's jailed leader, Abdullah Öcalan, does not appear to be among those freed. The group had earlier criticised the legislation, saying the peace process could not succeed unless their leader was released. A small boat has crossed the channel from France to Britain, carrying 230 people, the largest recorded number to make the journey in a single vessel. The boat arrived on the south coast of England in the early hours of Monday. Here's Simon Jones.
13: Those involved in the rescue operation said they had never seen anything like it before. A dinghy crossing the world's busiest shipping lane with 230 people, including around 20 children on board. The boat had left northern France. It's thought it stopped at several beaches to pick up people before heading towards the UK. All of the migrants were taken to Dover by the border force. The smugglers have been cramming more and more migrants onto each boat, keen to maximise profit. When the crossings began in earnest in 2018, there was an average of 7 people per boat. Last year, that rose to more than 60.
10: Simon Jones with that report. You're listening to World News from the BBC. Russia's only anti-war political party that had been registered for next month's parliamentary election has been struck from the ballot by the Supreme Court in Moscow. The lawsuit against Yabloko was filed by a small pro-Kremlin nationalist party, Rodina. It accused Yabloko of being backed by the West and seeking to undermine both the election process and Russia itself. The World Health Organization says the Ebola outbreak in Eastern Democratic Republic of Congo began months before it was declared. Experts say genetic sequencing showed it started in February. More than 70% of deaths occur at home. There have been over 4,000 cases of Ebola, including 1,900 deaths since the latest outbreak began. Britain's broadcasting regulator Ofcom has ruled that a local radio station breached its rules when it accidentally announced the death of King Charles III. Ella Bicknell reports.
14: Radio Caroline, a volunteer-run station on England's east coast, says a producer was carrying out maintenance in May when, out of curiosity, they clicked on the King's obituary material.
15: As a mark of respect, Radio Caroline is suspending its normal programmes.
14: What followed was that announcement, the national anthem, and then 16 minutes of radio silence. According to Ofcom, once the producers realised what had happened, they stopped the files and left the premises in panic. Radio Caroline said it took the matter very seriously and has reminded staff of the relevant procedures.
10: More than 40 Nepalese traders have made a 6-day trek into Tibet, crossing one of the world's highest mountain passes, to sell their goods at the border market of Taklakot for the first time in 7 years. Their arrival marked the revival of a centuries-old cross-border trading tradition that had been suspended after China restricted entry into Tibet during the COVID pandemic. That's the latest world news from the BBC.
2: Hello and welcome to NewsHour. It's coming to you live from the BBC World Service studios in central London. I'm Tim Franks. And we're beginning with the news that a powerful earthquake has rocked Western Colombia. This is what we know so far. At 7:34 in the morning, local time, a 7.4 magnitude quake hit the Choco region. Within the last couple of hours, the Colombian president, Abelardo de la Espriella, has said that 111 people have been killed. That's the number so far. 61 buildings, he says, have collapsed. 200 kilometres south from the epicentre,
16: is the city of Cali. On Friday, it was the place that the new president chose for his inauguration. He reportedly wanted to signal his intent to take on the criminal gangs that have long operated in the west of the country. Today, the video that has emerged from Cali shows just how strong the tremors must have been, because you see, well, one where a large building home to a healthcare provider just collapses onto the ambulances on the street below. Yeah, the screams, slightly muffled, but you could definitely hear the screams as that building collapses in front of the onlookers. To the north is the city of Manizales. This is what one resident there, Angelica, told the BBC.
17: I was in a hotel at the moment. It was moving quite strongly and everyone was screaming. And then as it stopped, I could look through the window and saw some like dust coming out of the neighboring buildings. One of the cathedral's towers bent over. Like, the situation is a bit strange. We don't know like exactly what to do, and the flights are cancelled. The airport is collapsed.
16: That resident of Manizales. The first message from President de la Espriella was on social media to say that he was travelling immediately to the affected region. He promised that more help is on the way.
18: I have ordered the suspension of my entire schedule in the nation's capital so that I can focus on the natural disaster that is currently ravaging our long-suffering Colombian people. I have called an emergency meeting of the United Command Center. I'll be there with my entire team making decisions and taking action. I will personally lead these efforts to bring solutions to our people. Fellow Colombians, you're not alone.
16: Our correspondent in Bogota is from our BBC Mundo, our Latin American colleagues, José Carlos Cueto. It's several hours now from the earthquake, but before we came on air, I asked him what the latest is.
19: Well, the latest is that we have that figure confirmed of at least 111 people who have been killed in this tragedy, and apart from 87 who are thought to be injured. Sadly, that doesn't seem to be the full picture, as many buildings have been reportedly collapsed and with people struck and trapped under the rubble. So as the hours go by here in Colombia, people are scared and are fearing that these figures of the tragedy can get worse.
16: Clearly, these are very early hours in all this, and as we'll hear from our next guest, I mean, the first 48 hours are absolutely key. But are the initial indications that compared to the twin quakes that hit neighbouring Venezuela just a month or so ago, that firstly, that the buildings seem to, you know, more buildings seem to have survived, the building regulations are a bit better, and that also the rescue services are able to respond a bit more quickly?
19: Yes, exactly. I think, well, it's early to establish comparisons in any case, but we can at least for sure say and compare, for example, both the economic situations of Colombia and Venezuela is not similar at all. Venezuela has been suffering a severe economic crisis, which has had implications in the infrastructure, in the buildings, and the way they respond to natural disasters. Colombia is not in that scenario, and the cities that are visibly more affected are cities that are known for having like good infrastructure. Cali, for example, is like the third city in terms of population in the country with a very good airport, for example, Pereira, Manizales, that are located in the coffee growing area, which is one of, let's say, most developed areas in Colombia with a lot of tourism and long decades of, you know, building a good infrastructure. So it's not comparable to the case of Venezuela. It's not comparable to the situation either. Like the twin earthquake that struck Venezuela for now seem to have been more serious than the one that has struck Colombia today.
16: The BBC's José Carlos Cueto in Bogotá. Well, also, shortly before we came on air, we managed to get through to the mayor of Cali, Alejandro Eder. As I mentioned, it's about 200 kilometres from the epicentre. He began by telling me what the tremor had felt like for him.
20: I did feel it. I was actually just arriving at a radio show for an interview,
9: and we were on the air. And as soon as the quake struck, well, it felt like a very small tremor, which lasted quite a while, and it kept on picking up speed. So it was actually quite a shake.
16: And, I mean, did you know immediately what it was and what you and those around you were expected to do?
9: I mean, I knew what it was. It was obviously a strong tremor. We were in a pretty modern building, so you know, I didn't actually feel unsafe at any point. But it was difficult to gauge what the effect had actually been on Cali. But unfortunately, it felt very hard around the city. We've had actually 32 confirmed building collapses. We have people trapped in these buildings. We've managed to rescue 38 people thus far. And unfortunately, we do have some fatal victims from this quake.
16: Right. As I speak to you now, can you tell me what the number of confirmed casualties is in Cali?
9: Unfortunately, no, not yet, because we're still in the evaluation phase, but also we're still very much focused on the search and rescue phase. We're still searching around the city. It's a very large city, and it was a very strong quake, but the city held up quite well. That kind of makes it a little bit harder to find the victims and the collapsed buildings, because it's kind of like finding needles in a haystack right now.
16: And, I mean, I presume some of these buildings at the very least are multi-story, so which will make the search all the more difficult.
9: Some of them are multi-storied, unfortunately, and these first 48 hours are key to getting people out, to getting people to safety. We're tending to this emergency primarily with our own firefighters and our own search and rescue teams. We have a USAR search and rescue team here in Cali, and we're waiting for more teams to arrive from other major cities in Colombia.
16: And it's obviously something that you and you know, your municipality prepare for, but one never quite knows sort of the scale and the challenges and just how far you think you are able to meet the need right now. I mean, do you have enough fire and rescue crew and enough lifting equipment to do the job, or are you simply going to have to wait until you can get help from elsewhere?
9: Our fire and rescue crews are working. We're working alongside the Colombian Red Cross, the Colombian Army, and also the Civil Defense Force, which is a volunteer, emergency response team. But we are still waiting for additional search and rescue teams from the rest of Colombia. Our teams are very well trained. We actually sent our search and rescue team, we just sent it to Venezuela. So they have very recent experience in these types of events. I remember when we sent our firefighters to Venezuela, I spoke about it with the fire chief and I said, you know, this will be good training for our guys. I hope we don't have to use them. Mm. And look at this, you know, just a few weeks later, here we are.
16: Obviously, Western Colombia is a very tectonically active region. So I guess people in the city may well have been expecting this, but can you just tell me how the city is functioning beyond those collapsed buildings? Are things sort of still working? Are people behaving reasonably as far as you're aware?
9: The city is functioning relatively well given the circumstances. Obviously, we're tending to the emergency. This isn't like a mass collapse of buildings everywhere around the city. We have 32 confirmed building collapses. We have many other buildings that were affected structurally, apparently, but now we have to go in and do that evaluation as well to see how many people need to be relocated, at least temporarily.
16: The mayor of Cali, one of the cities badly hit by this earthquake, Alejandro Eder. Dr. Morgan Page is a seismologist at the U.S. Geological Survey in Pasadena, California. What's her sense of just how big this earthquake was?
20: Well, this earthquake was at an intermediate depth of about 110 kilometers. So that's quite a bit deeper than the doublet that happened in Venezuela earlier this summer. Because it's so deep, that means the shaking at the surface is not as strong as it would be if it was closer to the surface, but it does mean that shaking is felt over a pretty wide area. And we estimate that about 1.5 million people were exposed to very strong shaking in this quake.
16: Gosh, 1.5 million. Right. Okay. So I guess the concern, and you must be aware of this more than many others, but is that with earthquakes, and I guess with so many people affected, that there's a fear that we get these initial casualty figures, but it may well rise.
20: Yeah, it's still quite early, so we do expect.

0: Yeah, it's still quite early. So we do expect the initial fatalities, which are now at 111, to rise just based on the population exposure and the shaking. The USGS initially estimated that the most likely outcome was between 100 and 1,000 fatalities. And we've already, unfortunately, passed that 100 number. And we expect, given that there are at least 60 collapsed buildings, that unfortunately that number will go up.
1: I guess, though, the fact that Western Colombia, I mean, these earthquakes, from what I understand, are relatively regular in and frequent in occurrence, will mean that building regulations should be stronger and should make a difference.
0: Yeah, it all really comes down to not just the shaking, but yeah, that's right, the level of the building construction. The newer buildings in these earthquakes that have better construction tend to fare a lot better than the older buildings. You know, it's really how well we engineer the buildings that determines how many fatalities and injuries there are.
1: And just briefly, if you would, the epicenter is relatively near the coast. Has there been any monitoring of a tsunami or tidal wave threat?
0: No, I don't know of any tsunami. It was under land rather than offshore, so I wouldn't expect there to be a tsunami in an earthquake like this.
1: Dr. Morgan Page, seismologist at the U.S. Geological Survey in Pasadena, California. We've got a live page up on this on our website, bbc.com/news, so you can get the latest developments there. The latest entry has the Colombian vice president saying that his country is working tirelessly to stand by every community struck by this tragedy. You can also see some of the footage generated by people's mobile phones that is embedded in the coverage as well, if you want to see what some of the damage looks like. You're listening to NewsHour. And coming up on the program, the Hollywood actor Michael Sheen on why he's digging deeper into the story of alleged toxic chemical contamination in his birthplace in South Wales.
2: Finding out more and more about the possibility that these communities and the places where this happened had a pattern to it, whether it was in Wales or in Anniston, Alabama or wherever, that this dumping tended to happen in places where there was a history of chronic illness, so it could be masked potentially. They also tended to be places that didn't necessarily have much of a voice, that wouldn't be heard.
1: That interview with Michael Sheen, Michael Sheen coming up in just a few minutes. One headline to remind you of: Colombia's president has declared a state of emergency after an earthquake killed more than 100 people and caused significant damage. This is NewsHour from the BBC. And the BBC has seen evidence that suggests a South African police detective was killed by the country's special forces. Frans Matipo was looking into their alleged role in the disappearance of a suspected Islamic State group militant before he, Frans, was found shot dead in his car on the 6th of August 2023, almost exactly 3 years ago. Matipa's family and former colleagues are now demanding justice. Seven Special Forces soldiers and one other are due to stand trial in connection with the detective's murder. And in addition to those charges, seven of the defendants, along with four others, are accused of abducting and murdering the suspected IS militant. They deny the allegations. For the BBC World Service, Dino Martani has been investigating in South Africa.
3: So this is the final road on Mathiba's last journey.
4: It is indeed. And we are about to, in just a few meters, approach the site where he died.
5: On a Sunday evening in August 2023, Lieutenant Colonel Frans Matiba was found shot dead in his car by the side of the N1 motorway outside Pretoria. The 53-year-old detective was a veteran of the Hawks, an elite police unit whose responsibilities include investigating crimes against the state.
6: He was the finest man. He was a trusted and loyal man. Yeah, that is how Frans was.
5: Brigadier Paulina Sekopela was Matiba's commanding officer. She says Matiba was killed while investigating whether Special Forces soldiers were behind the disappearance of suspected IS militant Abdallah Abadiga in December 2022. Matiba had applied for a court order to force the

0: military to hand over information. But after one meeting with the special forces, he made a chilling prediction to his boss.
1: He said, Brigadier, you know, is the brother going to kill me? I'm going to die.
0: Police say that 2 days later, on the 6th of August 2023, Matiba was lured to a petrol station in eastern Pretoria, where he believed he would meet an informant. But they didn't show up. BBC Africa Eye has seen CCTV pictures which show Matiba driving away on the motorway with a black BMW following him. He was shot dead shortly after. Seven Special Forces soldiers and one other are due to stand trial in connection with the detective's murder. Of those, seven are accused, alongside four others, of abducting and murdering Abadiga. They deny the allegations.
2: Give me a lighter. You can just light the papers.
0: Over a backyard barbecue, Colonel Tolly Fruchtenberg, a former counter-terrorism police chief, tells BBC Africa Eye that South Africans should be concerned by Matiba's murder.
2: The alleged killers of Matiba is a person that's supposed to protect us. Who can we trust? Can we trust our government?
0: He believes Matiba was close to uncovering the truth behind Abadiga's disappearance. Colonel Fruchtenberg has revealed that before he went missing, Abadiga was being used as an intelligence asset. But he thinks his handlers underestimated him.
2: I cannot say which intelligence organization used him. Which intelligence organization, domestic or international, I will go that far. Most probably he's laying somewhere in a shallow grave.
0: The BBC contacted the Department of Home Affairs and the South African National Defence Force for comment. They did not respond. Meanwhile, 3 years on from Matiba's death, his daughter Basitsana says her family are still waiting for his killers to be held to account.
3: I'm never gonna hug my dad anymore. Why? Why my dad? Because he was doing his job. We need justice. We need justice.
4: And that report was by Dino Martani for the BBC World Service. Almost 60 years ago in the United Kingdom, a farming consultant called Douglas Gowan was called to look at a badly deformed calf at a farm in South Wales. Gowan came to believe that the cause was the dumping of highly toxic chemicals long since banned in the United Kingdom, but they were produced at that time at a Welsh factory. Over years of campaigning, he fought to raise awareness of the impact of these forever chemicals, as they're known. Decades later, at home in Los Angeles, the Welsh actor Michael Sheen was working in Hollywood and stumbled upon the story online. He chased down Douglas Gowan and asked if he could speak to him. Come quickly, was the reply. I only have months to live. It led to a BBC podcast, and then as the journey has continued, it has taken Sheen back to South Wales and to Alabama and to now a new BBC documentary. Martin Sheen has been telling my colleague Henry Zeffman what drew him initially to the story.
5: There were two parts to what was really hooking me. One was that if this was true and what the picture that was emerging, that this wasn't about something just historical. This was a present danger and very much a, you know, potentially a future danger. And then the more I found out about it, it started to push all kinds of buttons in me. So obviously the fact that it was happening sort of just up the road from where I, you know, grew up. It turns out that when I was born, and I was born in Newport in South Wales, Douglas was there. He was doing his, you know, investigations and exploratory stuff around that time about the Monsanto plant in Newport. So, you know, without me knowing, I was connected to it. But finding out more and more about the possibility that these communities and the places where this happened had a pattern to it, whether it was in Wales or in Anniston, Alabama or wherever, that this dumping tended to happen in places where there was a history of chronic illness. So it could be masked, potentially. They also tended to be places that didn't necessarily have much of a voice, that wouldn't be heard. They tended to be places that, you know, were desperate for employment. So, yeah, so it was a combination of factors, really, I think.
6: And you mentioned Anniston, Alabama there, because one of the things you do in this documentary is you go to Alabama and you meet people who'd been waging a pretty similar campaign in Alabama to the campaign that you encountered in Wales. Did it feel like essentially the same frustrations even across that wide Atlantic Ocean?
5: Well, of course, the story of what happened for the community in Anniston, Alabama is different to what's been going on, particularly in Wales, in that they were the first ones to be actually take a case to court, take Monsanto to court and get compensation. But they are a long, long way down the track from where things are at, certainly in Wales. And just to see, you know, I spoke to Donald Stewart, who was one of the attorneys who represented the community over there, and to see him breaking down in tears when I'm asking him about, you know, why was this community chosen? Why did they do it here? And him saying, because they have no voice. Our chemist, Dave Megson, who did the testing over here and tested my own blood, when he was describing the results of the tests, seeing him, you know, start to break down as well. You don't expect to see these sort of things. But then when I actually sat there and I was told what I've got in me and what the more dangerous ones are and which ones of those I've got and the levels they're at, and explained that that is not a safe amount. That is just what you would expect to find anywhere. I was really shocked. But then, of course, when we saw the results for other people, people who might be even more exposed to it, and saw the kinds of levels there, that was incredibly shocking.
6: Did you find out new information working on this anew?
5: I mean, there's a moment in the documentary which is in real time, it's totally authentic, where I was in Anniston. I set up, you know, a call with Dan and Lucy. We're talking there over back in the UK. They tell me that they've just discovered an hour before that when production was shut down in Anniston, it was at that point that they just went, OK, we'll just do it somewhere else. We'll do it in Newport, which is where I was born and brought up.
6: What do you hope will come from the release of this documentary?
5: Well, I hope that people will be as shocked and outraged about this as I am and will want to see something done about it.
4: And that was the actor Michael Sheen. He was speaking to Henry Zeffman. You're listening to NewsHour from the BBC World Service.
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0: On news now, in the next 30 minutes, a major drone strike by Ukraine deep inside Russia reportedly kills 13 civilians. We'll hear from Moscow and from Kyiv. A new youth protest in India grips the eastern state of Jharkhand. And 40 years on from one of the biggest albums of last century, Graceland by Paul Simon, is it time to reassess its controversial legacy? After this summary of the news.
1: BBC News with Moira Alderson. An earthquake in western Colombia has killed more than 100 people and caused significant damage. The epicentre of the 7.4 magnitude quake was in the Chocó region between Medellín and Cali. The president has declared a state of emergency. Turkey's parliament has approved a law aimed at ending more than four decades of conflict with the Kurdish militant group, the PKK. The legislation will allow some former fighters to return to civilian life and suspend prosecutions or prison sentences for others. Indian police have used batons and water cannon to disperse thousands of people at a protest in Jharkhand state against alleged civil service exam manipulation. The protest began last month following weeks of youth-led demonstrations in Delhi that led to the education minister's resignation. Football confederations representing more than half the members of FIFA have issued a blistering statement on the conduct of Gianni Infantino, the president of the sport's governing body. They accuse him of deception and placing himself above football. It's emerged that at least 60 people were killed and 50 others wounded in separate attacks in South Sudan's Warrap state. Officials say armed men from neighbouring Unity state attacked villages. A small boat has crossed the channel from France to Britain, carrying 230 people. It's the largest recorded number to make the journey in a single vessel. More than 40 Nepalese traders have made a six-day trek into Tibet, crossing one of the world's highest mountain passes to sell their goods at the border market of Taklakot for the first time in 7 years. It marked the revival of a centuries-old trading tradition that had been suspended after China restricted entry into Tibet during the COVID pandemic. The pass is at an altitude of 5,200 metres. BBC News.
0: Welcome back to NewsHour. You may well recall that one of our big stories of last month was the youth-led protests in the Indian capital Delhi, and indeed across the country, sparked by the leaks of medical exam papers and eventually leading to the resignation of the education minister. Well, the protests over exams are continuing in one part of the country, in the eastern state of Jharkhand. Demonstrators have been on the streets furious about alleged manipulation of civil service exams. Now, officials have deployed additional police around the state legislature and have used tear gas and water cannon to try to disperse the protesters. Surbhi Kesar is a senior lecturer in economics at Sarras University here in London and an expert on India's labour markets and economy.
2: I think they're quite significant, and they are in fact reflecting the similar sort of crisis of livelihood that we were seeing in the Delhi Jantar Mantar protests.
0: Right. A crisis in livelihood, but also presumably a crisis in sort of faith among young people, which must be particularly worrying for the authorities.
2: Yes, absolutely. I mean, to kind of give you some figures, that India, of course, we know has been a very high growing economy, but only about 10 to 12% of Indians are in secure formal employment. So for decades, of course, the growth did not produce, you know, formal jobs for, you know, farmers and informal workers and vast sections of the population. But what is particularly interesting is that there was still a promise to the aspirational and the middle classes that if you get educated, you acquire a degree and you move into expanding professional and service economy, and you can have, you know, upward mobility. And India did experience an extreme upward mobility, especially for the top 10% of the population. But what we see today is that even though tertiary employment has risen quite massively, you know, in this expectation of good jobs, but the unemployment is close to 40% amongst graduates in the age group of 15 to 25 and 20% among the 25 to 29 year group.
0: Right. So very high. The fact that this is happening in Jharkhand, though, now the BJP, Narendra Modi, the Prime Minister's party, from what I understand, is not in charge there. Does that What do you think that means? I mean, is it just that actually these are issues that are affecting people, in a sense, wherever they are and under whatever system?
2: I think it's surely a structural problem, and that's why it's a problem of, you know, how India is going to resolve its growth model problem. Because for the growth model, you know, we did see that there has been sort of an extraction from providing good public services, etc., including institutional reliance. But what do we do when it's not just the farmers and the informal workers who were in fact being paid some sort of social security grants in order to maintain some sort of political stability? What we are seeing right now is a much bigger pressure that is coming for the people who have been in these aspirational pathways for jobs, and therefore it's like a much more structural problem.
0: And that was Subia Kesar from SOAS University in London. You're with NewsHour. It's live from the BBC World Service. I'm Tim Franks. Overnight and into today, Ukraine hit Russia with one of its deadliest single attacks inside the country since the start of Moscow's full-scale war 4.5 years ago. A swarm of drones hit the Russian Republic of Tatarstan, more than 1,100 kilometers from the Ukrainian border. Russian officials say at least 13 people, including a child, were killed in the strike on the city of Nizhnekamsk. Dozens more, they say, are injured. Ukraine's military says it targeted the Taneko oil refinery in the city and that a fire broke out there. Russian authorities say that civilian sites were also hit. It wasn't the first item on Russian TV news today, but here is how Russia's state-controlled Channel 1 reported the incident earlier today. 13 people dead, more than 70 injured in what the newsreader said was a terrorist attack by Kiev. Our Russia editor, Steve Rosenberg, is in Moscow. What's he picked up in the reporting of this attack by Russian media?
3: Well, I watched one of the Russian TV bulletins this morning to try to answer that very question. And the attack was mentioned, but only briefly. There were very few details about what was struck in the attack. There were no pictures, there was no video, no footage from the scene. It was as if this sort of bad news was delivered as news in brief. And I think there's a reason for that. The authorities understand that these long-range Ukrainian strikes, which have become a regular occurrence now in Russia, targeting oil facilities, oil refineries, warehouses, other industrial infrastructure, this is causing a lot of anxiety amongst the Russian public. And so the bulletin led on Russian television with Russian strikes against Ukraine.
0: In terms of the damage that is being wrought, I mean, the Ukrainians are saying, I mean, obviously people have died in this attack, but the Ukrainians are saying that we're targeting Russia's oil refineries, as you mentioned. And this city was the site for a fairly major oil refinery. Do you have any sense, Steve, just how effective that is? I mean, I presume that officially there aren't figures being put on the amount of refining capacity that has been reduced as a result of these strikes. But is there a sense that the shortages, for example, in terms of fuel for cars, is being felt across the country, or is it just in certain parts of the country?
3: I think there are two parts to this question, Tim. The first is petrol, and we'll talk about that in a minute. And the second is the psychological effect. Here in Moscow, they've sort of got on top of the situation and made sure that there aren't major shortages and queues at petrol stations. That's important because it's the Russian capital. However, in many parts of Russia, there remains a petrol shortage. And there's no doubt that the weeks, months, in fact, of Ukrainian long-range strikes on Russia's oil infrastructure or oil facilities have sparked a petrol crisis in the country. There's no doubt that these strikes have sparked a lot of anxiety in Russian society and created the sensation for so many people here that the war has come much closer to home.
0: Steve, I do want to ask you about one other story which broke shortly before we got the line up to you, and that is that Yabloko, the only anti-war political party that had been registered for next month's parliamentary election. It's essentially been banned. It's been struck from the ballot. I have to say, when I saw the story, I was amazed that there was still an anti-war political party that was allowed to operate inside Russia. But tell me what significance you read into this decision by the Supreme Court in Moscow.
3: It's interesting. In a sense, it plays into the story we've been talking about. Because one question I have is, with all of this, are Russians changing their approach to the war? You know, a recent poll suggested that the majority of the Russian public wants peace talks. But you look at the authorities, the Russian authorities, and their approach is very different. And you look at the decision that was taken today by the Russian Supreme Court to strike off the Yabloko party, the only anti-war party that had been registered for the elections. And that shows that there is this gap, I think, building between public opinion and between the political system.
0: And that was Steve Rosenberg, our Russia editor, speaking to me from Moscow. What's the view then out of Kiev for this sort of attack? Entirely justifiable? Or perhaps a cause for concern that a relatively large number of civilians deep inside Russia have reportedly died as a result of it? Sviatoslav Yurash is a member of the Ukrainian parliament from President Zelensky's Seven to the People party.
4: When you look at the reality of this war, we must remember how it started with Russia invading Ukraine and Russia trying to destroy our nation. And what they have done, any part of Ukraine they occupied, is beyond words. And all the mass graves that have been opened, examined, and confirmed the intention not to destroy our country, but destroy our nation too. And that war continues all these years on. And the foundation of war effort is logistics. And logistics of Russia comes because of the reality of its energy powers. And to try and aim at that is to try and finish this war and have peace. That is why the destruction of Russian infrastructure that is providing Russia the money to conduct this war, to create this hell for our nation and to their nation too, is the solution to how to find peace in this war.
0: There's no one who, I'm sure, in Ukraine who would dispute that what you are engaged in is, in their terms, a just war, a justifiable war, and that also,
4: defensive
0: obviously,
4: war.
0: Going after Russian logistics, as you were saying, and clearly oil is and oil refineries are a key to that, is certainly permissible, and it might be sensible in strategic terms. But do you think that Ukraine is taking sufficient care in trying not to have civilian casualties? Because if you hit an oil refinery in a town or aim at an oil refinery in a town, the chances are there will be civilian casualties.
4: Ukraine always have taken a very principled stance on this, and many investigations of international observers have been conducted on many incidents. It's obviously too early to speak about Nizhnokamensk, and it's obviously quite reckless to believe Russian claims, of which there are many always, and too many of them are proving false time and again. But as far as our observation and our adherence to fundamental principles of human rights, that is what we are fighting this war for, to live in a nation that respects human rights. And that is something that we are committed to throughout this war and will be committed to it as a nation in years to come.
0: Is part of the purpose of this, I mean, clearly you're trying to, as you say, make logistics more difficult for the Russian military, but is it also just to try and make daily life more difficult for Russians as well?
4: No. The plan, in reality, is the oil that gets sold to the world, and everyone in Russia is providing the funding that is buying the bullets and rockets and missiles that are hitting Ukraine almost every night, which is provided by Russian oil supplies and Russian gas supplies.
0: Well,
4: is to stop the death.
0: And that was the Ukrainian MP Sviatoslav Yurash. The boss of world football, Gianni Infantino, has shown himself to be both nimble and at the same time inflexible, at least when it comes to politics. Excuse me, a man who has risen to the top of the planet's favourite sport and stayed there for years and is now showing no signs of buckling from the backlash against his plans to sell off stakes in FIFA competitions to private investors. So how significant is today's development? The publication of a damning open letter from the three football confederations representing more than half of FIFA's 211 national federations. Seb Stafford-Bloor has been covering the crisis in world football governance for the Athletic Sports News website.
5: The most important thing about it is the escalation in the language that it uses. It's in effect, it's a direct response to the statement that was released by FIFA last week, in which it kind of tried to dismiss a lot of the opposition towards Gianni Infantino and his plan to sell part of FIFA's business to private equity. They tried to pass it off as a kind of a communication error, a kind of a procedural issue. And this joint statement is as harsh and definitive a rebuttal as you could possibly wish to read. So it's I think both sides of this argument had their positions entrenched before. But it's a step further. It sounds very much like no one's going to back down now at all.
0: Yeah, I mean, it is blistering, to use one of those journalistic cliches. Precisely on that point about it's saying this wasn't a failure of communications, this was a failure of judgment. It doesn't mention Infantino by name. Does that suggest that, you know, they haven't quite reached for the biggest, shiniest red button?
5: It's hard to say. That is a very good question, Tim. I think we've got to the point now where some of this opposition is not necessarily directed solely towards Gianni Infantino, but more at the office that he holds. Because the issue really at hand, I think, is that we've come to a stage where the president of FIFA is able to behave unilaterally over some issues without, you know, being restrained by the FIFA Council. So I don't think it's necessarily relevant. And so much of the... So many of the accusations and so much of the language is directed towards things that Gianni Infantino has done or is accused of doing that it's almost unnecessary to mention him by name, I think.
0: Seb, you began this interview by saying that it feels as if both sides to this argument are hardening their positions. Does that mean that there remains a real threat of a boycott not just by UEFA, presumably, but by some of the other football confederations? If I've got this right, there's the Women's Under 20 World Cup that's supposed to happen next month. I mean, is there a genuine threat of a boycott?
5: I think there must be, Tim. I think if you read part of the joint statement released today by the AFC, CONCACAF and UEFA, there are those few lines which deal with, you know, them exploring the potential of developing new tournaments, which is in there for a reason. It's a kind of, hey, we're being serious. I also think we've never seen this point before in football. It's never got to the stage where anyone has actively threatened a boycott. Now, I think the way to look at that is if you make the kind of statements that UEFA has over the past week, 10 days, it becomes very, very difficult to back off them without a serious loss of credibility.
0: Seb Stafford-Bloor from the Athletic Sports News website. 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

0: A reminder of our top story this hour. Colombia's president has declared a state of emergency after an earthquake killed more than 100 people and caused significant damage. Earlier on the programme, we heard from Alejandro Eder, the mayor of Cali, which is one of the cities that was struck by the earthquake.
1: I was actually just arriving at a radio show for an interview, and we were on the air, and as soon as the quake struck, well, it felt like a very small tremor, which lasted quite a while, and it kept on picking up speed. So it was actually quite a shake.
0: One other headline from the BBC newsroom: Turkey's parliament has approved a law aimed at ending more than four decades of conflict with the Kurdish militant group, the PKK.

Call Me Al from Paul Simon's most successful album, Graceland, which was released 40 years ago this month. And while it immediately became known for its catchy songs, it was also the subject of controversy. In 1986, South Africa and its musicians were the subject of a cultural boycott aimed at pressuring the country to abandon apartheid. But Paul Simon defied that boycott, travelling to the country to work with black South Africans to craft an album which introduced many Westerners to novel rhythms and beats. It's the subject of a new book that is out on Tuesday called Days of Miracle and Wonder, Paul Simon and the Trials and Triumphs of Graceland. NewsHour's James Kumarasamy has been hearing more from the author, music historian and former member of the Graceland Tour production team, Ashley Khan.

0: when I first heard the album, you know, it kind of fit into this wave of interest in roots music, especially African music. Peter Gabriel's So had come out, and that featured Yusu and Dor. So it was in that same path, but it was so incredibly collaborative, and it was so true to what Paul Simon was about as far as being a songwriter, and yet also this brave new melding of influences that we had never really heard on that level.
1: Yet even then, there were sort of question marks about the appropriateness of Paul Simon recording this very African album, weren't there?
0: There couldn't help but be. How appropriate is it that, you know, someone who's of that stature, of that entitlement, is creating music that relies on these rhythms and melodic ideas, etc.?
1: And the songs on the album, I mean, for you, what stood out?
0: Absolutely, Diamonds on the Soles of Your Shoes. Ladies with Black Mambazo singing, Yusu and Dor and other musicians handling percussion, especially on the out part of the tune. And that incredible rhythm section that he had discovered in Johannesburg, Bagidi Kumalo, Isaac Machali, and the amazing Ray Peary on guitar.

0: soul's issue.
1: For someone like him to record in South Africa at that point, that was incredibly controversial, wasn't it?
2: It absolutely was. And I believe that if Graceland had not been as successful as it was, and if Paul hadn't been on the level that he was, I don't think there would have been nearly as much attention paid to it. The musicians' union, such as it was, I mean, the idea of unions in the black community under apartheid was a very quietly run kind of organization. But they welcomed him. He decided, I want to work with these musicians. I want to make this as authentic as possible. It's their music that I'm hearing. But he also knew which boxes he needed to check off to make sure that it was done in the right fashion.
1: Yeah, and one of them was not just paying them properly, paying them more than properly, a lot more than properly.
2: Absolutely. I mean, black studio musicians in South Africa were not making what was New York scale, and he took the New York Union scale and tripled it, and then also gave full credit to all the musicians who had helped create the music. And that's why you see it's a crowd of names on Graceland of who's sharing in the profits that the album made.

0: And you became involved in the Graceland tour, the world tour, didn't you? And Paul Simon didn't take any money for a year of that tour.
1: Absolutely not. In order to make that tour work, he was the only Westerner on the stage. But he crafted this group. All the parts were put together in London. And then it went on tour in Europe. And then down to Zimbabwe, as close as he could get to South Africa, and performed there. And then finally the States. But yeah, it was really an investment on Paul's part to make sure that the musicians benefited and were seen on the world stage.

0: And what did the musicians themselves then make of it? I mean, you're in a good position to tell us as the tour manager for Ladysmith Black Mambazo. Did they feel they were taking a risk at all?
1: Well, the classic story is this. Hugh Masekela, the legendary South African trumpeter, who was a big part of the horn section and also had his star moments performing Bring Back Nelson Mandela every night on tour. His sister, Barbara Masekela, was a very high-up person within the ANC. And there was this divide between the ANC not supporting Paul Simon and the Graceland efforts. And meanwhile, Hugh Masekela's on that tour, as is Miriam Makeba, as were Ladysmith Black Mambazo, the Zulu choir. They would step up to the microphone at various press conferences while on tour and praise Paul for what he was doing and praise the success of Graceland and what it was accomplishing.
0: And I guess it reflected one of those paradoxes about the boycott, which is it was having an impact on the black musicians it was meant to help.
1: That's the whole paradox of it, Jamie. And eventually everybody came out saying this has done more good than harm.
0: The music spoke for itself.
1: In the long run, it's the music that we hear, and all the context is slowly fading away.
2: Amazing music, even 40 years on. Ashley Khan, author of the new book, Days of Miracle and Wonder, Paul Simon and the Trials and Triumphs of Graceland. And he was speaking to James Kumarasamy. From me, Tim Franks, and the rest of the NewsHour team here in London, thanks for your company.
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9: Coming up from the BBC World Service, the interview. Conversations with the people shaping our world, with me, Rajini Vaidyanathan. For this episode, I speak to Indian activist and educator Sonam Wangchuk, whose 26-day hunger strike made him a central figure in the youth-led protest in the country. The demonstrations began as anger grew after the leak of exam papers. They turned into one of the biggest public displays of dissent against Prime Minister Narendra Modi's government.
10: This movement, because it was by young people who had hardly anything to lose, we had no fear, and that's what spread across the country. And today people are raising voice, and this time it stopped at education ministry. But if this continues, I think the younger generation and the people may not stop at just education.
9: Sonam Wangchuk. Hear more on the interview after the news.
11: BBC News with Moira Alderson. An earthquake in western Colombia has killed more than 100 people and caused significant damage. The 7.4 magnitude quake's epicenter was in the Chocó region between Medellín and Cali. Neda Taufik has the latest.
12: In the city of Cali, people were reported to be trapped under the rubble of at least 20 collapsed buildings. The mayor has requested support from the capital, Bogota, and from Medellin. In the meantime, large groups of people turned up to try to clear the debris with their bare hands, climbing the rubble alongside emergency crews. Colombia's new right-wing president, Abelardo de la Espriella, was sworn into office in Cali last Friday, rather than in the capital, as is tradition. In a national address,

0: rather than in the Capitol, as is tradition. In a national address, he declared a state of emergency and convened an emergency committee to respond to the 7.4 magnitude earthquake.
1: Turkey's parliament has approved a law aimed at ending more than four decades of conflict with the Kurdish militant group, the PKK. The legislation will allow some former fighters to return to civilian life and suspend prosecution.
2: PKK, designated a terrorist organization by Western governments and by Turkey. Hundreds of Kurdish politicians and PKK militants could be released from jail. Many more fighters may return from their mountain hideouts in Iraq. But first, the group must disarm under the watchful eye of Turkish security and officials.

0: watchful eye of Turkish security and intelligence officials.
1: Russia's only anti-war political party that had been registered for next month's parliamentary election has been struck from the ballot by the Supreme Court in Moscow. The lawsuit against Yabloko was filed by a small pro-Kremlin nationalist party, Rodina. It accused Yabloko of being backed by the West. The billionaire founder of Amazon, Jeff Bezos, is part of a consortium in advanced talks to buy a 30% stake in the English Premier League football club, Liverpool. The BBC has been told that the stake is worth nearly $2 billion. Hugh Ferris has more details.
2: Controls that would prevent them from spending much of it. Those regulations are derived not from the wealth of any owner, but from ticket sales, broadcasting revenue, and commercial deals. And that is where Bezos might extend his influence.
1: World News from the BBC. The World Health Organization says the Ebola outbreak in Eastern Democratic Republic of Congo began months before it was declared. Experts say genetic sequencing showed it started in February. It's spreading faster than expected. There have been over 4,000 cases of Ebola, including 1,900 deaths since the latest outbreak began. It's emerged that at least 60 people were killed and 50 others wounded in separate attacks in South Sudan's Warrap state. Officials say armed men from neighbouring Unity State attacked villages and a cattle camp in Tonj North on Sunday, stealing an unspecified number of livestock. President Trump has signed an order that calls for fewer childhood vaccines. It also recommends splitting the injection given to protect against measles, mumps and rubella, known as MMR. The Trump administration has long pushed a discredited link between MMR vaccines and autism, but multiple studies have found no connection. More than 40 Nepalese traders have made a six-day trek into Tibet, crossing one of the world's highest mountain passes to sell their goods at the border market of Taklakot for the first time in 7 years. Their arrival marked the revival of a centuries-old cross-border trading tradition that had been suspended after China restricted entry into Tibet during the COVID pandemic. Our global affairs correspondent, Ambarasan Etarajan, has more.
3: The Nepali traders were carrying traditional baskets, handicrafts and spices on the trek, traversing the 5,200-meter high mountain pass with horses, mules and yaks to reach Taklakot in Tibet. Bamboo-made grain containers, wooden handles for axes and sickles were in demand. Some items fetched six or seven times more than they would get on the Nepal side. The reopening allowed Nepalese living in the border district of Baijong once again to take part in the seasonal trade that has linked communities on both sides of the Himalayas.
1: That's the latest. BBC News.
4: Hello, I'm Regini Vaidyanathan, and this is the interview from the BBC World Service. 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
8: These companies don't care what governments do.
9: This is a war. The first thing that we want is the war to end.
4: For this episode, I speak to Indian educator and activist Sonam Wangchuk. As youth-led demonstrations spread across India in July, Mr. Wangchuk became one of the so-called cockroach movement's heroes. The movement took its name from a remark by India's Chief Justice, who drew criticism after he compared sections of unemployed young people to cockroaches during a court hearing earlier in the year. Well, Sonam Wangchuk is decades older than many of the thousands of Gen Z protesters who took to the streets. At 59, he went on hunger strike for 26 days in solidarity with students calling for reforms to India's education system. His action helped raise awareness of the cause. And protests which began over anger that exam papers were leaked grew into one of the biggest public displays of dissent against Prime Minister Narendra Modi's BJP government, in the end leading to the resignation of the Education Minister in what was a major climb down for the government. Sonam Wangchuk ended his hunger strike after he said he received guarantees from the government that there would be lasting change. Now his hunger strike's ended. What effect does he think it had?
10: You know, when I was sitting on hunger strike, all thinkers, leaders of different shades would come and tell me that it worked with Gandhi and the British, but it cannot work with the government now. They're very tough. They don't care about people like you dying. But then I learned that it's not actually that. It doesn't work on the rulers. It works on the people. The way we inflict pain through hunger for, you know, 4 weeks, it moves the people, the public, and the public is what the rulers are interested in. So quite in an indirect rebound way, it affects the rulers and they finally give in, is what we learned.
4: Welcome to the interview from the BBC World Service with Sonam Wangchuk.
10: Oh, I feel generally happy that there was accountability on the part of the government, which was very much lacking in the era before this event. And there's more sensitivity, there's more confidence among the people, especially the youth, that they can change things if they want to, that they don't have to live heads down, taking everything, you know, lying down. So there's a lot of what I call freer, free India. So that's happening bit by bit.
4: You sound very optimistic there. You stopped your fasting protest based on a number of conditions that you said you had assurances from the government on. One of them, for example, was that any cases registered against peaceful student protesters would be dropped. We're hearing that that isn't necessarily the case. What is your assessment about how much the government's actually stuck to the demands that you made?
10: So the main demand was accountability in the education, particularly in the examination paper leaks. Now that was the main demand of the whole movement of the students, the Cockroach Janata Party and mine. During the fast, I was taken away into hospitals, which were more like prisons, a lot of restrictions. Now, seeing that the interlocutors from the government who were negotiating with me, seeing that they were taking time on the resignation of the education minister, and that issue was damaging them seriously, and I could sense that they will do it in a day or two anyway. So I was more stressing on, legal action and harassment after the movement. Almost all cases are being taken away, and the Supreme Court has made the states decide if they want to take away withdraw the cases, they can.
4: What we saw, though, really for the first time, I think, was a prominent government minister resigning in the wake of protests. Did you ever expect that to happen? And how did you feel when you got that news?
10: In all my senses, thought that was the most sensible thing for the government to do. In fact, they must be regretting that they didn't do it early enough. They could have saved themselves from so much damage and anger and hatred among especially younger generation if they had done it long back. So I always thought that logic says, you know, sensibilities say that they should do. I don't know. They took so long, and maybe it was good for the country because this is how the young people united and they gained confidence in their unity, in their actions. So in a way, it was good that destiny set it like this. But if I was in their place, I would have done this long, long ago, which they finally had to do with much damage to themselves and a sense of victory among the young people and rest of the nation who were feeling suffocated with, you know, fear everywhere. It was a very fear-based way of governance, and a lot of unjust things happening, like in these examinations or elections. So I think it helped people to raise their voice. In a way, I would say good that they didn't do it early, because this led to what we have seen, and there's widespread feeling among people that we have to take things in our own hands.
11: How much do you think this has weakened Prime Minister Modi's position?
10: Oh, terribly, terribly. I mean, people can't even imagine what's happening now. Every part of the country, people are raising voice, not just Generation Gen Z, but Gen Alpha. School boys and girls are raising their school issues and getting them resolved. Remote places to different states. People are rising up to remove these injustices in the employment systems, examination systems, more in the education arena now, but actually it cuts across various fields. And you may have heard yesterday in Bihar, the ruling party lost two of the three seats that had by-elections. So the entire atmosphere in the country has switched.
11: And Prime Minister Modi's always presented himself as India's strong man, hasn't he? He would possibly take issue with the fact that this has weakened his government. He still has a lot of support. Why do you think this particular wave of protests is different?
10: There was a sense of fear earlier. You know, it was mostly dealing with grown-ups, middle-aged people who had too much to lose. And this movement, because it was by young people who had hardly anything to lose, Gen Z, or people like me who had already faced all that one could face at the hands of the government, jail and raids by government agencies, everything. So we had nothing to lose. We had no fear. And that's what spread across the country. And today people are raising voice. And maybe they feel, and rightly so, that they don't have that control. But I always thought the best way to have, control or power is through love and in return, love from the people by ensuring a just and fear-free governance. Hopefully, they'll mend their ways. This time it stopped at education ministry. But if this continues, I think the younger generation and the people may not stop at just education.
11: So what comes next now? You've been a long-time campaigner for changes in the education system in India. Youth unemployment remains at a high. It's the largest population in the world. What would you suggest comes next now in terms of education reforms in India?
10: It's a very misplaced system of education where the examinations have no relevance to what happens in the jobs, in real life, or in innovative cognitive development of the children. They're just set of multiple questions, multiple choice questions that are all about ease of testing millions of students without really seeing that whether they're effective. And based on these questions, the school system adapts itself. It's like the tail wagging the dog. So if the examination systems were more thorough, more well thought of, which requires not just memorized answers, but really something hands-on experience or aptitude, say, in these engineering entrance examinations, then based on these exams, schools will have to adapt their way of teaching. Mm-hmm. And that will then bring changes in the job scenario.
11: Well, I mean, I was about to ask you about that, because India's in a jobs crisis. It's really hard for young, educated Indians to get good jobs.
10: Yes, yes, yes. There's planning, long-term planning missing. You know, we perhaps are producing what we may not need in 15 years, and we are not producing what we'll really need. So there needs to be some planning of what the world and the country is likely to look in 15 years and adapt the primary schooling, middle school.

0: that to have the right kind of people so that they are not left unemployed. And then sectors that need people are not left underemployed.
1: You're listening to The Interview from the BBC World Service with me, Rajini Vaidyanathan. I spoke to Sonam Wangchuck on a video call. He joined me from his home in the North Indian territory of Ladakh. He seemed relaxed and looked healthy, considering he'd just been on a hunger strike and has gained some of the weight he lost during his fast. Mr. Wangchuck is well known to many in India. He's a seasoned activist who's gone on hunger strike before in support of other causes. But his recent action raised his global profile and put him at the heart of these latest protests. And he was speaking to me in one of his first interviews since all of that unfolded. What struck me the most was just how energised and optimistic he sounded. He really believes that this latest movement can change India in a profound way. So let's return to my conversation with Sonam Wangchuck. How much do you think your hunger strike helped galvanise that movement? Do you think without you going on that hunger strike, things would have been the way they were?
0: What I give credit to is this amazing path that was shown by Mahatma Gandhi during independence movement. It was an experiment for me to see if it is still relevant. My sixth fast, we call it, fast or hunger strike, since 2023. This way of inflicting pain on ourselves makes the government feel differently compared to us using, you know, stones and sticks and violent ways. They have many answers to any violent ways that people may use, but they have no answer to peaceful self-inflicting ways. This time when I went to support the youth in a nationwide topic, I wasn't sure that these paths were still relevant 100 years after Mahatma Gandhi. And I'm happy to see that it actually is. You know, when I was sitting on hunger strike, all thinkers, leaders of different shades would come and tell me that it worked with Gandhi and the British, but it cannot work with the government now. They're very tough. They don't care about people like you dying. But then I learned that it's not actually that. It doesn't work on the rulers. It works on the people. The way we inflict pain through hunger for, you know, 4 weeks, it moves the people, the public, and the public is what the rulers are interested in. So quite in an indirect rebound way, it affects the rulers and they finally give in, is what we learned. So very interestingly for you also, what Gandhi used in independence movement is still relevant. Maybe this was the first time it was used in those ways. And still,
1: I mean, what would you say to critics who would perhaps label the use of a hunger strike as a tactic as more of a political stunt or something to grab headlines? What would you say to people who criticise the
0: headlines are a byproduct? It is actually to move, touch and move the hearts and souls of the people to see that some people are ready to go through all this. And it concerns all of you. You know, 20 plus young people committed suicide because of these paper leaks for medical entrances. And that's not something you can ignore like that. It can be your children next year. This is how we made them feel that it is almost from your home. And that moved them. And then they came to support. And that moved the rulers.
1: Would you go on a hunger strike? Would you go on a hunger strike again? I mean, you've done a number of them, but would you go on hunger strike again, particularly when it comes to the latest cause around education?
0: I resort to this as a last resort. I would rather negotiate through dialogue, discussions, and various other ways. When nothing works, then you put yourself through all the pain

0: of staying hungry for 26 days. This is neither easy for me nor the best way. And therefore, I think it should be used sparingly as a last resort.
1: How difficult is it? I mean, at what point in those 26 days did you think, I just can't do it?
0: Oh, no, that way it is not difficult. Once you remove the craving, yearning for food and such things from your mind becomes free. You forget hunger. What is more challenging is the science behind it. So for the first 1 or 2 weeks, your fat is burnt, and that only can do you good. But by the second and third week, your muscles are being eaten up by your body. So I was losing muscles, body weight, roughly half a kg every day. And together with muscles, then the risk rises of the body eating up the organs. And that's when you can suffer irreversible damage. So those are the risks. But then you have to put yourself through that, so that others can see that it's not something where I say others will do, I don't have to go. That's the casual attitude at the beginning. But when they see someone going through all this, their conscience doesn't let them be passive.
1: I mean, in the end, it was the government that forcibly removed you from the protest site because of concerns over your health. That's why you ended up going to hospital.
0: Yes, they took me to the hospital and they wanted to force feed or force inject me. But I used the provisions in the constitution to say that I am in my senses and I won't eat or let you force feed me. So in the hospital, I continued my fast from the 20th to 26th day. So that they couldn't do. They did everything to curtail my freedom, communication with the people in the nation and the world, but they couldn't and didn't force feed me. So I was on hunger strike in the hospital also.
1: You've managed to really capture the hearts of so many young people who took to the streets in those protests, even though you're not a Gen Z-er. And I guess the question is, you've got a lot of support, haven't you, across different quarters of India. You've been an activist for a long time, but your profile's changed dramatically in recent weeks. Would you ever consider a run for office yourself, given the momentum behind you?
0: Okay, so first question, I call myself not a cockroach, but an honorary cockroach, yeah, who is one, but not quite in a Gen Z term. But other than that, yes, it was very good to know that people could relate and awaken their conscience and did support. What I would like to put it to use is to make young people take responsibilities and change the nation and change the world through good leadership, honest leadership, caring, sensitive leadership.
1: So you wouldn't run for office yourself then?
0: No, not in normal circumstances. I would rather like to facilitate others to do it.
1: So what's next for you then?
0: I have always been working in the field of education and innovation, innovation for Himalayan and mountain ecosystems that are very sensitive and so on, and educational to bring this amazing asset we have called education, where every citizen is captively listening for some 15 years, should be put to use to face the challenges that the planet is facing in how we are seeing effects of climate change and political challenges everywhere. So I would like to bring sense to education to make it worth the 15, 20 years we all spend in it, and to bring out good leadership from among them. That's what I'll continue to do. If there are big issues nationally, I would continue to support them like I did this. But generally, through education and environment, I would like to influence the nation and the world.
1: And what toll has this taken on your family in particular? the striking, the fast?
0: Each time I embark on a movement like this, whether it is a fast or a march, they're very skeptical. They try to discourage me, mainly out of concern for my personal health and so on. But when I see it is needed and I am the right person to do, because, you know, somebody who people know and may be touched by has to do it. If somebody is not known, it may not have the same influence. So I am tempted every time that others may not be as effective. So I'll have to put myself on the line. And they feel very worried. But once I'm decided and I'm there, they're very, very, very supportive. So that way, I'm very grateful to my wife, to my brothers, sisters, who have all been very supportive once the decision is made.
1: Thank you for listening to The Interview. You can find more in-depth conversations on The Interview wherever you get your BBC podcasts, including conversations with Google CEO Sundar Pichai, as well as interviews with former Australian Prime Minister Julia Gillard and many others. Until the next time, bye for now.
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4: Two devastating earthquakes, thousands of lives lost, and two women who were there to help. Today, on The Conversation from the BBC World Service, a woman responding to an earthquake close to where she grew up in Venezuela, and a female nurse caring for people after Myanmar's devastating earthquake last year, shared their experiences of rebuilding, resilience, and finding hope after unimaginable loss. Hear their stories with me, Dashiani Navanayagam, after the latest BBC News.
5: BBC News with Roisin Hasty. Rescuers are searching for survivors of a strong earthquake which hit the western part of Colombia, killing more than 100 people and causing significant damage. The epicenter of the 7.4 magnitude quake was in the Choco region. President Abelardo de la Espriella, who was sworn in on Friday, has declared a state of emergency. Turkey's parliament has approved a law aimed at ending more than four decades of conflict with the Kurdish militant group, the PKK. The legislation will allow some former fighters to return to civilian life and suspend prosecutions or prison sentences for others. The World Health Organization says the Ebola outbreak in Eastern Democratic Republic of Congo began months before it was declared. Experts say genetic sequencing showed it started in February. It's spreading faster than expected. It's emerged that at least 60 people were killed and 50 others wounded in separate attacks in South Sudan's Warap state. Officials say armed men from neighboring Unity state attacked villages. A judge in the United States has dismissed criminal charges against the Indian billionaire Gautam Adani after the Justice Department dropped its fraud and bribery case. Mr. Adani was charged 2 years ago under the Biden administration. The billionaire founder of Amazon, Jeff Bezos, is part of a consortium in advanced talks to buy a 30% stake in the English Premier League football club Liverpool. The BBC has been told that the stake is worth nearly $2 billion. And more than 40 Nepalese traders have made a six-day trek into Tibet, crossing one of the world's highest mountain passes to sell their goods at the border market of Taklakot for the first time in 7 years. It marked the revival of a centuries-old trading tradition that had been suspended when China restricted entry in Tibet during the COVID pandemic.
4: Hello, I'm Dashiani Navanayagam and welcome to The Conversation from the BBC World Service. This is the programme that amplifies women's voices and allows us to hear the perspectives, insights and wisdom from women around the world doing incredible things. When disaster strikes, whether it's an earthquake, hurricane or flood, the world often rushes in. Emergency teams arrive within hours, working around the clock to save lives. But once the headlines fade and those teams leave, who stays for the long, slow aftermath of recovery? On our programme today, we're exploring the women who remain, whose job it is to help communities rebuild. Claudia Gonzalez works for World Vision. She grew up in La Guaira in Venezuela, which was recently hit by two earthquakes and has been coordinating the emergency responses with UN agencies. And Laurie Demonier is a registered nurse with Doctors Without Borders, providing care in crisis zones. She was working in Myanmar when it was struck by its most powerful earthquake in more than a century in March 2025. Claudia and Laurie, a very warm welcome to The Conversation. Hello.
6: Hello.
7: Hello. Thank you for this opportunity.
4: Not at all. It's great to have you both on the programme. When people think about an earthquake or another disaster, it's often those first few dramatic hours that comes to mind. And I think many of us imagine that surviving a big natural disaster is the hardest part. But Claudia, in your experience, how true is that? And where do the biggest challenges really lie?
7: I really believe that the worst part, it starts when you realize what happened. Because in the middle of the emergency, people sometimes do not understand what is happening. And what we have lived in Venezuela in the last month, it's like a nightmare, because there's people that survive and could, you know, run out. They see that their buildings collapse, completely collapse, and their family behind those concrete walls. So it is difficult to manage that emotions. Mm. We have people in Venezuela whose whole family is dead already. Father, mother, brothers, cousins, and neighbors that they live with for many, many years. So I really believe that the first emotion is to understand what happened and to deal with the pain that catastrophe is leaving on them.
4: Laurie, what's the hardest part of dealing with a natural disaster in your experience?
6: It's about getting the right information. In the immediate aftermath of an earthquake, any type of disaster, it's really hard to get any good information, because most people are just reacting and responding. And a lot of the communication services and stuff like that, they go down or they get overloaded. And so it can be quite chaotic. And I think, especially in the very beginning, it's just can be very difficult to plan your response. And emergency planning is so, so critical. But even if you're super well prepared, I think nobody can really prepare yourself enough for the fact that an emergency just becomes so very chaotic.
4: Claudia, you grew up in La Guaira, which was the area that was hardest hit by the double earthquakes in Venezuela recently. How did you find out about it?
7: I was in Panama for an international event, and I found my mom in my house. I live in a place called La Guarenas. It's a dormitory city of Caracas. I was talking to my mom, and she was saying me that your sister went out, and I'm here alone for a little while, and I'm okay, so don't worry. And then I'll call my neighbor, my next door neighbor, and ask her to be, you know, watching my mom because she was alone. And as soon as I hung up the phone, my boss from Venezuela, Maribel Prada, put in the chat, like, is everybody okay? And I was like, what is happening in Venezuela? And then 2 or 3 minutes later, she was like, it was harder. Is everyone okay? And I'm like, Maribel, what is happening? And she goes like, earthquakes. So we start to panic, me and the manager from UNICEF that was with me in Panama. The communications were down, Caracas and La Guaira, because I have family that live in La Guaira. And we start to see all the things that they publish on media. And it was the two most terrifying hours of my life. What happened to my mom? What happened to my daughter that was in La Guaira? Because I was seeing on social media that, you know, La Guaira was devastated.
4: And how are your mom and daughter?
7: Thanks God they are okay. But, you know, everything surrounding them in Caraballeda, which is a part of La Guaira, is destroyed.
4: Mm.
7: So the whole world went down in seconds.
4: Gosh.
7: And that's the truth.
4: Laurie, you were working in Myanmar, as you said, when the earthquake struck in March 2025, and you didn't know quite what was happening when it struck. How long did it take for you to get a clear sense that an earthquake had hit?
6: In retrospect, it was 15 minutes or so, but it really felt like longer because I was sitting in my office and, you know, we felt some movement and I was like, oh God, it's really windy or raining. And then all of my staff started to get messages and they're all saying, we have to go downstairs. And I was like, oh, what's happening? So by the time we got downstairs and we found out what happened, I mean, we only had mostly the aftershocks because we were not on the fault line in Yangon. So when we got downstairs, then they started to get messages and we were learning that it was a 5.7. It was the largest earthquake that had been happened in Myanmar for over 100 years is what I heard. And a lot of my people had a lot of family members there. And so within an hour, we were trying to plan and calling to headquarters and trying to do something. So it's like, it felt like it took a long time, but in retrospect, really wasn't very long till we started to try to plan, but the chaos.
4: Laurie, when you were able to get to places which had experienced a stronger magnitude of earthquake than you, what did you see?
6: So I myself never went to Naypyidaw, but when I was in Mandalay, you see a lot of devastation, buildings fallen down. There's already some displaced population that was in the area, their collapsed homes, and what was once a city has become like a lot of rubble. You see the relief efforts trying to take care of and to find those people that are living that might have been caught under the rubble. And so when we were doing assessments and trying to go around, you know, you just saw a lot of displaced population.
4: Claudia, you arrived back in Venezuela 3 days after the earthquake. What did you find?
7: In Caracas, kind of normal, because only some places in Caracas were damaged. The city was like too calm for what, you know, daily it is Caracas. But to tell you the truth, Dashi, when I went to La Guaira, it was like a nightmare.
4: Oh.
7: I live in La Guaira for more than 35 years. I was victim of an emergency that we have in 1999 when I lose my house because of a flood.
4: Mm-hmm.
7: And I couldn't recognize the places. You know, the destruction, it's completely. More than 600 buildings collapsed. And other ones are part damaged. Everyone was on the street. Everyone was trying to help the other ones that couldn't make it. And they were trying to recover the bodies of their relatives and neighbors that they have under the concrete. I was in the middle of this emotions that I had. I was really proud of the people of World Vision Venezuela because they lead their own strategy and went out to help the ones that had the worst. Everyone was out of the streets, trying themselves with no experience, trying to recover people alive and try to recover the bodies of the one they love. Right now, 1 month after, there are still people that are digging into the earth to try to save the bodies of the ones they love that hasn't been found.
4: I can hear how personal this is to you, especially because it was an area that you grew up in and that you knew so many of the people who were affected.
7: La Guaira, it is the beach of Caracas. But it was like a little town. Everyone would know each other. Everyone will say hi to you. Right now, I lost more than 50 friends that went to high school with me, went to school with me. I'm a journalist, and a lot of journalists have died too. And a lot of people that I grew up with, or have a contact with, are gone. So it's a pretty is a pretty bad emotion. You know, it's a pain that we're going to deal with for the next month. I don't think this is going to be ending soon. I really believe this is a tragedy we're going to be still living for at least 1 or 2 years.
4: When the loss is so close to you and so personal in this way, how does it change the way you respond? Because you respond at World Vision to other natural disasters too.
7: I believe that one of the things that show up again in this tragedy, because I saw that in 1999, is the solidarity of the Venezuelan people. We have the worst and we have the best. We have people that were screaming, tsunami, tsunami, to make the people run away from the buildings that collapsed so they can steal the things that they left behind. Mm-hmm. And we have people that, even though they were in the middle of the crisis, they lose family or they lose their houses, were there in trying to help. The difference between 1999 and 2026 is the strengthening of the churches in Venezuela. They were the first organizations that went to help the people, with humanitarian organization, of course. And it was amazing to see thousands, hundreds of volunteers coming to La Guaira and other, in Caracas, in Guarenas, in the places that had been damaged, to help with food, with blankets, shelters, you know, with everything. And we didn't have that in 1999. And I really believe that is a really important sign of how churches are preparing themselves mm-hmm. to deal with calamities like the one that we have on June 24th.
4: Laurie, unlike Claudia, this wasn't your home community, but you're suddenly working alongside people who've lost their homes, their loved ones, as you said. How do you build trust with people in these immediate moments of intense trauma? And how do you enter a place and understand what they need from you first of all?
6: We're lucky enough in Doctors Without Borders. We have people that come in to do a training, and then we have the staff that are on the ground who are more connected to the population, and they really become key in those kind of situations. And it was actually the staff that we had that were from the country that went in first. So they were the ones that traversed the roads, and many of the roads were cut off. So they went in and they established a lot of that communication. They were dealing with the authorities that were there. And so then we have to really make sure that we communicate well with them and try to support them, because they are really the ones that did the response. I myself was there to facilitate, but the same thing, you know, for them, it's much the same. They wanted to go in and they wanted to be in fast because they wanted to support their population. And so it's the same kind of situation to what Claudia was saying, is when you band together as a community, the humanitarian community is very similar. We try to support each other and we have many good people with us. Without them, we wouldn't be able to respond.
4: Claudia, how did World Vision respond to the earthquake?
7: We went there to understand what were the needs. And the first things that we developed was a humanitarian response, shelters, giving food, safe water, hygiene kits to the people that was on the street, living on the street. And right now we're seeing this calamity as a middle and long-term emergency. So we are planning our next steps. I believe that we're going to be still in La Guaira and, of course, Caracas and Miranda State. Yeah. And we're going to go to other states that had been damaged and haven't received as much help as Caracas and La Guaira, like Carabobo, Falcón, Yaracuy, and Aragua.
4: What's your personal role in this?
7: I'm the one that are in charge of all the alliances we do with organizations based in Venezuela and with churches. Because we, as a Christian organization, we work closely with churches. Just to give you an idea, on May, we developed a training on how churches and faith-based organizations can deal with emergencies like the one we have. And we train more than 300 pastors and church leaders to develop processes in this kind of emergency. And I think that vision went well, because a lot of the churches we train were able to understand what kind of volunteers they have inside the church, do the database of the ones that are still alive and the ones that they are missing, and understand the needs of the communities. And that was really helpful, not only for World Vision, the whole humanitarian platform in Venezuela, which Doctors Without Borders are part of. We let them know what the communities were needing and could coordinate the work of all of us to help them.
4: You're listening to The Conversation from the BBC World Service. I'm Dashiani Navanayagam, and my guests on today's programme have both worked in supporting communities in the aftermath of devastating earthquakes in Venezuela and Myanmar. Claudia Gonzalez from World Vision Venezuela and Laurie Demonier working for Doctors Without Borders. Laurie, Myanmar was a country in crisis long before the earthquake there. And there's a civil war, and you personally had been in the country for over a year. What work were you doing in Myanmar before the earthquake?
6: We're a larger humanitarian organization, and we work mostly in health, but also in water and sanitation. So our mandate in Myanmar, we did a lot of work with tuberculosis and HIV and AIDS, and we were working a lot with the government to set up good programming and doing a lot of training of doctors and to really support that. And then we also had operations in Rakhine where we were working with the Rohingya population and the host population there in Rakhine as well to try to support them with primary health care. So we had a lot of varied different programming. And my role as medical coordinator was to bring in the technical expertise and then training the staff from the country. And they do actually a lot of the work. They're the heart. They work with the patients.
4: In the first few months after disaster, everyone wants to help immediately, but rebuilding a community can take years. So how do you balance the urgency of the moment with a much slower and considered process of recovery? Claudia?
7: We're going to be here even though the cameras have left the country because there is no news. And going to be here strong. We're going to be here dealing with the catastrophe. Because as you were saying, Laurie, this is not an easy task to get a solution for. This is going to take years because this is a crisis inside a crisis. Venezuela has been dealing with a lot of crisis since 10 years ago. And this is something that make, you know, the panorama worse. So we're going to be trying to let the world understand what is happening in Venezuela, trying to get the funds that we are going to need to help those children to grow as normal as we can. It's not going to be easy, but we know that we're going to be working it for the next years to come. So we're here strong and with faith.
4: Laurie, what would you say to that? How do you strike that balance between dealing with the immediate needs and the longer process of rebuilding?
6: I think that it comes with having good emergency planning, right? So, you know, we are in the country for a long time. We've been there for almost 30 years in Myanmar. And so we prepare for emergencies, but we also have the continued programming that will live on after it. And sometimes you have to alter that programming to try to support what new health needs are coming up because we're a health organization. So it means basically more about reprioritization because you never actually know what the long-term effects are going to be. You know a lot what the short-term effects are going to be of the initial disaster, but how the country itself can respond is more related to how well it's functioning beforehand. And so when you're in countries such as Claudia and I are in, they're already strained, then there's more support that's needed after, and so you have to try to refocus. And we were lucky enough to work with the government systems. They have an emergency response team, so we were doing a lot of work with restructuring and water support, which we hadn't been doing before. So it's about looking at what the foundation was, then trying to get back to it, at least.
4: In these situations, what are the biggest threats to people's health and well-being?
6: It's often, you know, not the things you would think. Everybody anticipates the trauma, but they don't anticipate the fact that vulnerable populations will be cut off from their medications. They don't think about the fact that the health system will need to be supported. We did a lot of planning for tents and just structures so that the health systems that were there, they could function because the doctors were there and the people were there, but it was more the structure. So And then it's just the environment. When you have displaced populations, they're not in the best hygiene standards, and so they have no access to water and even toilets or latrines. And those types of things are the things that you don't initially think of that in the end can have the biggest effect, because it's more of the illnesses like acute watery diarrhea, or depending what kind of country you're in, you know, they're more exposed to things like malaria or dengue. It becomes an issue of everything that would have been a problem just becomes a larger problem. And you don't really think about those things. You think about the trauma and the surgical needs and things like that in the beginning. And so the longer term effects can be felt for a very long time because of the lack of infrastructure.
4: Claudia, you are nodding away there.
7: We have a health system collapse before the earthquakes. So right now, we don't have a health system. We are supporting this calamity through the help of organizations like Doctors Without Borders and other organizations that have constructed hospitals for emergencies. And that's the only way we can survive. We have also an education system that it was collapsed before the earthquake. 3 million kids were out of the school system. And right now we have more than 500 school damage.
4: Claudia, you also mentioned that you had lived through a natural disaster in Venezuela decades before, back in 1999, when torrential floods killed tens of thousands of people and destroyed thousands of homes. How was your experience of recovering to that like? And how does that compare to now?
7: It was, you know, 27 years ago. And I have the blessing of a new house in another town. But there's still people from 1999 that couldn't get a new house. And there's still people living in shelters after 27 years. And that tragedy was less than the half that the one we have on June 24th. So this is something really big for the country. Let's see how the government will deal with this in this time. And I'm really hoping that the international community will keep an eye on us and we keep helping the families that need the help.
4: Women are often disproportionately affected by disasters, but they're also at the center of rebuilding families and communities. Laurie, what have you seen about the role women play after a crisis like this?
6: You know, it's kind of amazing to see how women, you know, actually a lot of our staff are women. I just was realizing that. So when we go in, and we were doing a lot of work with reproductive health, and we had a lot of support for women afterwards. And just the fact that they seem to just pick back up and go back into their livelihoods. And, you know, we did a lot more with mental health, and you know, you see the effects, but you also see the resiliency of people. In the end, I guess it's not just women, but you see that they're the core of the family. And so how they keep their families together and how they rebuild their livelihoods. You know, men are usually wanting to rebuild systems, and the women are rebuilding the homes and looking after their family. And I think that we saw a lot of that. We saw definitely in our mental health programming, we did work with sexual reproductive health and sexual violence as well. So we saw a lot of women in crisis, but also moving through crisis.
4: Claudia, what role are women playing now in the aftermath of rebuilding?
7: Well, this is a cultural thing. Here in Venezuela, women are at the center of everything. And I'm pretty sure they're going to be rebuilding the system and they're going to be rebuilding their homes. One of the things that I was very impressed is how women were trying to save their relatives from the collapsed buildings. I even saw a 60-year-old woman who was digging herself to get the body of her husband and her two children after more than 30 days. And that's the courage of the Venezuelan woman. And I really believe that they are going, or us, are going to be an important element of the reconstruction strategy that we're going to have developing in the country.
4: I realize that, you know, in this conversation, we have only touched upon a fraction of what you both have experienced and witnessed in the work that you do. And I imagine that it does ask a lot of you both emotionally. How do you carry what you see and make space for that without allowing it to affect you personally? Laurie, what about you?
6: Well, I mean, I've been with Doctors Without Borders for almost 16 years. That's a long time. I was just thinking about it. And I think, you know, it's the same thing. It's family. You know, we actually, you know, especially myself, it might be a little different for Claudia, but sometimes when you're going into situations, you have to remember that you can help as much as you can help. And I think that, you know, that was something that I had to learn over time, because it can cause a lot of turmoil within yourself. But as you come out, and I'm really lucky to have a really supportive family. My mother is also a nurse. And I think from my family, they'd like to know more about what I do. But I tend to just go home. And when I'm home, I'm home. And when I'm away, I am away. So
4: you keep that distance. You know,
6: yeah, you have to. Or yeah, it will definitely take a toll on you, for sure.
4: Claudia.
7: That is something really difficult. You know, what I try to do in my case is not to get stuck on the things that affected me and try to deal with them and try to understand that tomorrow is going to be a new day. And faith, Laurie, is the one that keeps us strong and most of all keep us, you know, with the capacity to woke up and the next day and go for it again.
4: Claudia and Laurie, thank you so much for taking the time to have this conversation.
7: Thank you very much.
6: Thank you, Tish. It's very nice.
4: My guests today have been Claudia Gonzalez from World Vision in Venezuela and Laurie Demonier working for Doctors Without Borders. I'm Dashiani Navanayagam, and the conversation from the BBC World Service will be back next week. Thank you for listening.
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13: Hello, I'm Celia Hatton. It's 22 hours GMT. Welcome to the newsroom. Coming up on the program, a very strong earthquake in Colombia and the number of dead is quickly rising. We'll bring you eyewitness reports.
14: Everyone was screaming. One of the cathedral's towers bent over. The airport is collapsed.
13: We'll also have the latest on the desperate rescue effort there. Plus, anger is mounting in India over accusations that civil service exams aren't being run fairly. We'll explain why people are so upset. A mass wedding in Nigeria sparks huge celebrations, but also revelations that some fake couples are trying to take part. And Harry Potter fans rush to preserve a real-life spot that played a key role in the fictional series.
15: Dobby's grave is a permanent reminder of how important he is to us as the fans.
13: We'll tell you more about the fight to preserve Dobby's grave. Stay with us on the BBC World Service.
5: BBC News with Roisin Hasty. An earthquake in western Colombia has killed more than 100 people and caused significant damage. The 7.4 magnitude quake's epicenter was in Choco region between Medellin and Cali, where dozens of buildings have collapsed. BBC Mundo's Rafael Rojas says the damage could have been much worse.
16: Colombia has a history of dealing with earthquakes. The last one was a very similar in magnitude in 1999. There is legislation requiring new buildings being built to have seismic resistance. So that must have helped in some way in the size and the magnitude of this disaster.
5: Turkey's parliament has approved a law aimed at ending more than four decades of conflict with the Kurdish militant group, the PKK. The legislation will allow some former fighters to return to civilian life and suspend prosecutions or prison sentences for others. But Turkish media reports say the PKK's jailed leader, Abdullah Öcalan, does not appear to be among those freed. Here's Ola Girin.
17: This is not the first peace process between the Turkish state and Kurdish militants. Past attempts have failed, but in a message sent from his prison cell, Mr. Öcalan strongly backed the new law. The Turkish leader has done the same. The government says all this is part of a drive to create a Turkey free of terror. Kurdish politicians say their long-held demands for broader democratic and legal reforms still have to be addressed.
5: Russia's only anti-war political party that's been registered for next month's parliamentary election has been struck from the ballot by the Supreme Court in Moscow. The lawsuit against Yabloko was filed by a small pro-Kremlin nationalist party, Rodina. It accused Yabloko of seeking to undermine both the election process and Russia itself. A small boat has crossed the channel from France to Britain, carrying 230 people, the largest recorded number to make the journey in a single vessel. Pictures taken off the coast of northern France show the overladen inflatable boat, with many passengers having to dangle their legs in the water. Rob Laurie, who investigated people smuggling gangs, says most of the boats now being used are around 18 metres long.
18: They've managed to get that to down to the French beaches clandestinely and set off. And as they travel up the coast, migrants and refugees will come out of the brush and join the boat. It's staggering when you think about it. Not only the dangers that they're putting in, but the reason it's happening like this now is, bottom line, make no mistake, it's about profit margin, these networks.
5: World News from the BBC. President Trump has signed an order that calls for fewer childhood vaccines. It also recommends splitting the injection given to protect against measles, mumps and rubella, known as MMR. The Trump administration has long pushed a discredited link between MMR vaccines and autism. A judge in the United States has dismissed criminal charges against the Indian billionaire Gautam Adani after the Justice Department dropped its fraud and bribery case. Mr. Adani was charged in 2024 under the Biden administration, accused of paying bribes to Indian officials for high-profile renewable energy projects and misleading American investors about it. He and his company strongly denied the allegations. The billionaire founder of Amazon, Jeff Bezos, is part of a consortium in advanced talks to buy a 30% stake in the English Premier League football club Liverpool. The BBC has been told that the stake is worth nearly $2 billion. Hugh Ferris has more details.
19: Having been linked with buying franchises in America's NFL before, but without ever making a bid, Jeff Bezos could instead bring his personal fortune to the Premier League. Liverpool fans thinking that money will immediately become part of the club's transfer kitty should be reminded that the league has financial cost controls that would prevent them from spending much of it. Those regulations are derived not from the wealth of any owner, but from ticket sales, broadcasting revenue, and commercial deals. And that is where Bezos might extend his influence.
5: More than 40 Nepalese traders have made a six-day trek into Tibet, crossing one of the world's highest mountain passes, to sell their goods at the border market of Taklakot for the first time in 7 years. Their trip marked the revival of a centuries-old cross-border trading tradition that's been suspended after China restricted entry into Tibet during the COVID pandemic. The traders were carrying traditional bamboo baskets. BBC News.
20: Hello, I'm Celia Hatton and you're listening to the newsroom on the BBC World Service. We'll go straight to Colombia, where a strong earthquake hit just after 7:30 in the morning local time. The death toll from that quake has been rising by the hour. Now, at least 111 people are believed to have been killed. The quake registered at 7.4 magnitude, with the epicenter in the Pacific coastal region of Chocó. Details are still coming in, but reports say crews are rushing to find people trapped under collapsed buildings. Social media video captured debris falling from a health clinic in the city of Cali, further south.
21: Está temblando fuerte.
0: Pieces of the building crashed onto ambulances parked outside. People are seen running to escape the area as a man is heard saying that the ground is shaking violently. The mayor of Cali, Alejandro Eder, spoke to the BBC a little earlier.
21: Around the city, we've had actually 32 confirmed building collapses. We have people trapped in these buildings. We've managed to rescue 38 people thus far. And unfortunately, we do have some fatal victims from this quake. We're still in the evaluation phase, but also we're still very much focused on the search and rescue phase. We're still searching around the city. It's a very large city, and it was a very strong quake, but the city held up quite well. That kind of makes it a little bit harder to find the victims and the collapsed buildings, because it's kind of like finding needles in a haystack right now.
0: To the north of Cali is the city of Manizales. This is what one resident there, Angelica, told the BBC.
14: I was in a hotel at the moment. It was moving quite strongly and everyone was screaming. And then as it stopped, I could look through the window and saw some like dust coming out of the neighboring buildings. One of the cathedral's towers bent over. Like, the situation is a bit strange. We don't know, like, exactly what to do. And the flights are cancelled. The airport is collapsed.
0: Colombia's newly inaugurated president, Abelardo Dea Espriella, has now declared a state of emergency and has assumed leadership of the emergency response. Let's cross over to Miami and speak to Luis Fajardo, our South American expert from BBC Monitoring. Luis, what's the latest on the number of people killed and the destruction to the region?
22: Celia, the number is, according to the president of Colombia, 111 people. But unfortunately, as many officials have said, this could change for the worse throughout the night. There are still many search and rescue operations going on in several major cities in Colombia, like Cali, like Pereira, like Manizales, for example. In Cali, there's a major hospital, the university hospital there, which partially collapsed, forcing the evacuation of many people from the building, and also continuing the operation, the search and rescue operation at this moment. So again, it could continue to rise, unfortunately, the number of dead. And there's a very large operation going across the country. This earthquake affected a very substantial part of the country, multiple provinces, multiple major cities. So it is a very complicated, a very complex operation still ongoing.
0: Luis, you're from Colombia. You're from Cali, in fact. What can you tell us about the affected region?
22: Well, that's right. I am from Cali. Cali is a very large city, around 3 million people in its metropolitan area. And several major cities around also were impacted, cities like Pereira, like Manizales. These are fairly prosperous regions compared to the rest of Colombia. And that is part of what people are already starting to say of the economic impact that this might have on a region that has been one of the powerhouses of economic growth in Colombia. Also, on the other hand, you could say that since it is one of the most economically developed, it has also had a positive institutional response. From the reports we are getting up to this point, is that people sense that institutions reacted very fast and that they brought help to places where it was needed very fast. And in that sense, it was fortunate that it hit in the more developed regions of Colombia.
0: Luis, there's been a huge response on social media. What are some of the stories that you've been hearing? What are people saying?
22: Well, a lot of at this point is very practical matters and very dramatic matters too. For example, people trying to get in touch with loved ones that they have not been able to contact. A lot of the mobile phone networks are still down. A lot of the basic communications are still very affected. So people trying to reach loved ones. Also, very dramatic pictures of buildings falling down, and also like heartbreaking stories of people involved there. One that has been circulating very broadly is the an interview with the mayor of Pereira, one of the cities that was hard hit, and the mayor breaking down in the middle of the interview and crying because he's feeling overwhelmed about the magnitude of the tragedy that has hit his city.
0: It's interesting. You say it's a relatively prosperous region that was hit, and you've also mentioned that some of these buildings simply collapsed. I mean, how do we put those two together? Is there some surprise that these buildings didn't stand up to more earthquake pressure?
22: At this point, a lot of people are making the inevitable comparison to what happened next door in the neighboring country of Venezuela. Reports suggest that the magnitude of the earthquake was very big in both places, and up to this point, the magnitude of the disaster was much, much larger in Venezuela. So actually, people are saying that given the magnitude of the earthquake, a 7.4 earthquake, it was inevitable that some of the buildings would fall, but that many things worked the way they were supposed to work. And in particular, the building code that has been in effect for some years in Colombia, that helped prevent the magnitude of the disaster from being even bigger.
13: Interesting. We mentioned that Colombia has a very new president in place. Is he facing up to this challenge? What's ahead for him?
22: Well, certainly a very, very big early test of his leadership. Abelardo de la Estrella only was sworn into office on Friday, actually in the city of Cali, precisely. And people, of course, are going to be looking to see what kind of reaction and what kind of effective reaction the government will be able to provide. Again, comparisons are being made with Venezuela. And of course, it is very early on in this long-term tragedy, what seems to be a long-term, very big problem for Colombia, the problem of reconstruction. But at this moment, the reaction has been generally seen as positive.
13: Luis, really good to hear from you. Luis Fajardo speaking to us from BBC Monitoring in Miami. More now on the latest developments on the spiraling crisis facing the head of world football. Football confederations representing over half of FIFA's members have published an open letter renewing their criticism of the world governing body, saying there's silence when there should be accountability. Those groups signing the letter include Asia and Europe and also the body governing North and Central America and the Caribbean. The FIFA president, Gianni Infantino, has faced calls to quit after he proposed selling stakes in competitions such as the World Cup to private investors before dropping the plan. FIFA says there's a concerted and ongoing effort to undermine the organization. Here's our sports correspondent, Andy Swiss.
1: The letter, which is signed by the heads of the three confederations, describes leadership in football as a duty of service. When trust is broken through deception, it says, that duty has been abandoned. While the letter doesn't name Gianni Infantino, sources have told the BBC it should be seen as an opportunity for him to resign and to leave his position with dignity. The letter says FIFA's statement last week, which admitted some mistakes, did not acknowledge the proposal itself was inherently wrong and suggested it was a failure of communication when what football witnessed was a failure of judgment. It's understood there have been preliminary discussions between the three confederations over creating breakaway competitions should Mr. Infantino remain in his post so that players can still compete if there is a boycott of FIFA tournaments. Mr. Infantino does retain some support within the three confederations. Individual countries, including Qatar and Mexico, have publicly backed him. But more broadly, he remains under intense pressure.
13: So is the talk of breakaway tournaments a genuine threat to FIFA? This assessment from Mark Palios, who's the former chief executive of the English Football Association.
2: I think this is a statement that tries to accelerate the demise of Infantino. First of all, they've stuck together, which is a massive point at this stage. Secondly, it's been a personal attack on Infantino. And they actually say that he's virtually abused his position. They've recognized also the need for an independent review of governance. And the key thing for me is that I think that the confederations hold firm. And the second thing is they get a candidate, and a candidate who unifies the position. The two obvious candidates that are talked about are the leaders of the CONCACAF and the leader of the Asian Confederation. I think it can't be a European, because again, Infantino will try to characterize this as some kind of European plot again, because it has been led by UEFA. At the end of the day, I think it's somebody that has credibility across the continents, but also has credibility that he can guarantee change. Infantino came in as the change candidate after Sepp Blatter, and we haven't seen that. You know, the key question for me will we ever get to the point whereby no one person's bigger than the game, and will he get to the point whereby Infantino gets to the point whereby he says, do you know what, I need to go because I am causing friction within the game. So far we've had his answer, which is no.
13: Mark Palios. Next to India.
3: Police used tear gas and water cannon on Monday to disperse thousands of young people protesting in eastern India's Jharkhand state against alleged manipulation in civil service examinations. The protesters marched towards the state legislature and the capital, Ranchi, climbing over police barricades, holding placards and waving the national flag. They're upset over the way that recruitment tests are being administered, tests that are seen as being crucial to many young people's futures, determining whether they will get a stable government job. Jharkhand is one of India's poorer states, and students there launched the protest late last month over the alleged wrongdoing, including recruitment test paper leaks. I spoke to our global affairs reporter, Ambarasan Etarajan, and I asked him what kicked off this latest round of protests in Jharkhand state on Monday.
6: There is already widespread anger and suspicion over the way several public sector and government job exams are being conducted. Now, this was the tipping point. There was an exam for a state government job earlier this year. And some of these question answer sheets appeared on social media where it allegedly showed people who answered less number of questions, they got the jobs. So obviously there were allegations of manipulation, which is not something new in Indian context because the opposition parties alleged dozens of exam papers, particularly medical school entrance exam papers, were leaked. That triggered protests. Now in Jharkhand, that was the trigger.

0: anger. And they've been having indefinite hunger strike and protests, so they managed to get more people on Monday, thousands of people, and they tried to march towards the state legislature building, which is highly guarded, and that's where the clashes started. As we heard, the police used tear gas, water cannons and batons charged, dispersed not once, even twice. And one of the student leaders, Devendra Mahato, youth leaders, and he was on indefinite strike for 9 days. He was taken to hospital. He's now in what the doctors say in an emergency ward. So still the anger is there. The government is trying to reach out to them by accepting some demands, where the youth movement, they're calling for federal investigation.
1: So give us some context here if you can. I mean, why are these examinations seen as being so important?
0: The government jobs are jobs for life, public sector jobs in India. So that gives you stability and social status. Once you get the job, then you're set for your life. I can give you one example of, there was an exam for Indian Railways, 90,000 jobs some years ago. More than 28 million people applied. So that kind of competition for government jobs, because jobs in the private sector, they are not secure, number one. Number two, it's very difficult to get. Whereas in government jobs, even though the salary can be only about $300, $400, but it gives you the social status. You are a government employee. That's why people are competing for it.
1: And I guess if you want to write an exam, you want to believe that you have a fair shot at getting one of those jobs by writing the exam.
0: In India, you have to appear for exam throughout your life until you get your proper job, yeah? So what happens is people prepare for years and many years. They appear five times, six times, and they think, if I crack this one, my life is settled. That's, they get angry when they see that people who are, you know, less marks, people allegedly paid money or got hold of some of the papers. There are thousands of coaching centers for they make money. So that is why people get angry when they see that people less qualified would not do well in these exams. They get the jobs, and that triggered the protest. And also remember, there's another protest in Delhi that forced the resignation of the Indian education minister because the leaks of the medical school entrance exam. So the youth anger is really, really strong in India now.
1: And Barisan Etarajan. You're listening to The Newsroom on the BBC World Service. To Russia now, where at least 13 people have died in Ukrainian drone strike deep into Russian territory. The drone hit inside the Republic of Tatarstan, which sits around 800 kilometers to the east of Moscow. Around 40 people were injured in the attack. A statement from Kyiv's forces said the attack on the city of Nizhnikamsk was part of its efforts to reduce what it called the enemy's ability to continued armed aggression against Ukraine. But Moscow has accused Kyiv of attacking civilian sites. Here's our Russia editor, Steve Rosenberg.
2: It was one of the deadliest Ukrainian drone strikes so far on Russia. The local mayor said Ukraine had struck industrial and civilian targets. The Ukrainian military was more specific, claiming it had struck an oil refinery. Russian officials said at least 13 people, including a child, had been killed. Russian TV called it a barbaric attack, but provided few details and no footage from the scene. Bad news reduced to news in brief. The Russian authorities know that in recent weeks, long-range Ukrainian strikes deep into Russia have increased anxiety here. But is any of this changing Russians' attitude to the war? Well, a recent poll in Russia showed that a majority of the Russian public now wants peace talks, not a continuation of the war. The authorities, though, seem determined to continue fighting. What's more, today, the only anti-war political party that had been registered for next month's parliamentary election, Yabloko, was struck from the ballot by the Supreme Court. It feels more and more like there's a gap between what the public wants and the political system.
1: Steve Rosenberg in Moscow. Let's head to the city of Kano in Nigeria now, where the streets have been filled with color, music and excitement, celebrations for an annual mass wedding organized by the local government. Because of the high cost of getting married in Nigeria, more couples applied to join the wedding than were allowed to take part. They wanted some of the benefits being offered to newlyweds. And as we'll hear, the money was so attractive that some people resorted to deception in order to participate. The BBC's Mansour Abubarak, reporting from Abuja, Nigeria, explained how this event got started.
3: The whole thing started in 2012 Kano State has one of the highest divorce rates in Nigeria. At some point, it was called the capital of divorce in Nigeria. So the governor at the time,

0: time felt he had to come out with a plan to support the divorcees and the widows at the time, because there were so many and the economy was very, very bad. So 5,000 applied this year and 1,500 couples were picked for this year.
1: Okay, so it's gone from being the so-called divorce capital to really a place where many people are applying to get married and are hoping they can get married. So can you tell me more about the government initiative to pay couples? What does a marriage cost, and how much can couples get if they're accepted by this government scheme?
0: For the groom, you have to do what we call the lefe. Lefe is where you buy boxes, you fill them with clothes, new clothes, and take it to the bride's house. For the bride, she's expected to bring in furniture and some other things that to make the house lively. So there are cost implications for both sides. What they do is they give them the money to sponsor the weddings. So at the end of the day, the bride gets 100,000 naira to start a business, and she gets her dowry also 100,000 naira.
1: Okay.
0: So it's a significant amount for many families in Nigeria. It's something that is out of reach.
1: Okay, so $1,000 is a significant amount of money, as you say.
0: Yeah.
1: But some couples are actually not quite couples, are they? They're fraudulent, aren't they? Can you tell us about that?
0: Some people, because of the fact that it's sponsored and government spend money on it, and they also just want to get involved so that they can benefit from the scheme, so they decide to follow through the back door. And there was a case of people who are already married coming forward to present themselves as intending couples just because they want to benefit and get all the goodies that was being shared. And also there was a case I was told of a woman who brought her brother and told them that he is the groom. Whenever they found something fishy about the couple, automatically they disqualified them from the scheme.
1: Mansoor Abubarak. And now, a story focusing on a piece of fiction that's had a real-world effect. For Harry Potter fans, one of the saddest moments in the book series was the death of the big-eared and wide-eyed house elf, Dobby. This is how that moment was portrayed in the movie version.
2: Dobby is happy to be with his friend.
1: Dobby's demise was filmed for the big screen on a beach in Pembrokeshire in Wales. And since then, the location has become a hugely popular shrine to the character. So when a multi-million dollar underground cable project threatened the future of Dobby's fictional resting place, hundreds lobbied the company to change its proposal. Victoria McLean is a Harry Potter superfan who lives close to the memorial.
3: It's like a homage where people can come and say goodbye to an incredibly loved fictional character from the Harry Potter series. The beach itself, Freshwater West, is very much a natural, been left alone beach. It's not a typical tourist attraction. There are no shops selling Welsh merchandise. There are no kind of restaurants or bars. It is literally a natural beach with beautiful sand dunes, a stunning beach, and it's just a very natural landscape that the producers of Harry Potter decided that was going to be the final resting place of Dobby the house elf.
4: And it's become a makeshift grave for Dobby, a memorial site for him.
3: Yes, it has. He was buried there. He died on the beach during Deathly Hallows Part 1 at the end of the film. Spoiler alert for those who haven't seen Harry Potter. And he was buried at Shell Cottage. Harry wanted, instead of using magic to create his grave, Harry wanted to do it himself and dig it by hand.
4: Dobby was the loyal house elf, wasn't he? A real part of the Harry Potter book. And of course, as you mentioned, the film there. The reason this has all become a news story is because they wanted to build undersea cables in the area. And you and other fans managed to stop that because Dobby's grave was going to be in its path. Is that right?
3: That is very true. Yes. Incredibly, the person who actually did all the surveying didn't know who Dobby was. Fair enough. And there was hundreds of calls made to the company asking them, please, please, please do not do this to Dobby's grave, because apparently it was going to go directly under Dobby's grave, which, again, is quite a shock anyway, because even if Dobby's grave wasn't there, I think it would have spoiled what is naturally a very beautiful beach. But we stopped it. I mean, how many fictional characters do you know that that's happened to?
1: Victoria McLean speaking to Regini Vaidyanathan. Before we leave, let's return to our top story, the earthquake in Colombia. Dr. Morgan Page is a seismologist at the U.S. Geological Survey in Pasadena, California. She had this assessment of the quake.
5: The U.S. just estimates that about 1.5 million people were exposed to very strong shaking. So it is quite a significant earthquake. And unfortunately, people who are in very non-resilient structures, very weak structures, there have been a lot of building collapses, and we are seeing now at least over 100 fatalities. This earthquake was at intermediate depth, so 110 kilometers deep. So that is mitigating the most extreme strong ground motion. So it's actually weaker motion than was felt near the epicenter in the Venezuela earthquakes. But because it is deeper, it is affecting a very large area.
6: Dr. Morgan Page with the U.S. Geological Survey. And the number of those killed in Colombia's quake has now risen to at least 111. More information available on the BBC News website. That's it for this edition of The Newsroom. I'm Celia Hatton. 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
9: We are increasingly, aren't we, talking about the impact that climate change is having on economies and individual businesses. It's raising costs, and in some cases, heat waves are forcing companies to close down. We're going to hear from a business in Florida that's done just that. And we're going to tell you about how much the recent heat waves in Europe, it's hot again, have set back economic growth. That's all coming up after the latest world news.
10: BBC News with Roisin Hasty. Rescuers are searching for survivors of a stronger earthquake which hit the western part of Colombia, killing more than 100 people and causing significant damage. The epicenter of the 7.4 magnitude quake was in the Choco region. Turkey's parliament has approved a law aimed at ending more than four decades of conflict with the Kurdish militant group, the PKK. The legislation will allow some former fighters to return to civilian life and suspend prosecutions or prison sentences for others. Officials in the northeastern Syrian city of Ras al Ain say the return of displaced Kurds there has been suspended after some of the first back were attacked on arrival. Some reports blame armed groups, but others say six families returned without prior coordination to find their homes occupied by others. President Trump has signed an order that calls for fewer childhood vaccines. It also recommends splitting the MMR injection given to protect against measles, mumps and rubella. The Trump administration has long pushed a discredited link between MMR vaccines and autism, but multiple studies have found no connection. Russia's only anti-war political party that's been registered for next month's parliamentary election has been struck from the ballot by the Supreme Court in Moscow. The lawsuit against Yabloko was filed by a small pro-Kremlin nationalist party. The US chipmaker Nvidia has announced a deal with leading asset management firms to raise $500 billion of investment to finance the building of artificial intelligence computing infrastructure. BlackRock, KKR and Goldman Sachs are among those joining the boom in data center construction. And the billionaire founder of Amazon, Jeff Bezos, is part of a consortium in advanced talks to buy a 30% stake in Liverpool Football Club. BBC News.
9: Is Jeff Bezos about to invest in Liverpool Football Club?
11: How can the guy that created Amazon not give you something that tells you how to market your business to the world?
12: I think Bezos, his entire business empire has faced so much criticism over things like workers' rights.
9: It's World Business Report from the BBC World Service. I'm Rahul. So why are so many Americans keen to invest in the Premier League? We're going to find out. And look at why the valuation of the Chinese fast fashion giant Shein is tumbling. Shall we start the program with a question? How much is the Amazon founder, Jeff Bezos, worth? Take a second, have a guess. Well, we'll give you the answer now. According to Forbes magazine, he's worth around £192 billion. That makes him the fourth richest person on this planet. So he has lots of money to spend apart from his 8% stake in Amazon. The businessman also owns the Washington Post and the aerospace company Blue Origin. But for a while, he's been looking at opportunities in the world of sport. And now a consortium, including Mr. Bezos, there are others involved in it as well, is in talks to buy about a 30% stake in Liverpool Football Club. And some Liverpool fans are pretty happy.
11: What we need to get is we need to glean the business experience these guys bring, because if you want to increase your revenue, you've got to increase your opportunities off the pitch. Mm. How can the guy that created Amazon not give you something that tells you how to market your business to the world?
13: Sponsorship, commercial opportunities. Yeah, absolutely. That's the only way that it helps.
11: So if someone like a Bezos can come in and his team can give you or give FSG ways to go out and market the football club in the world and rival Manchester City for spending capability, then that's got to be the positive.
9: You can hear a lot of that. FSG group, they're part of the Fenway group that own Liverpool at the moment. So those fans were happy. Not everyone agrees. Rupa Vyas is a Liverpool fan and the ambassador of her game too.
12: I don't know what it means to bring in another billionaire investor into our club. Does it actually change anything for the club? You know, as fans, we've gone through a lot with our owners, even just in the last season or so, protesting against them. Ultimately, you know, I just want to know what this means for us and also whether FSG are happy with, I guess, the moral implications of bringing someone like Bezos in.
9: You're talking about the Fenway group there, aren't you? Football has changed, hasn't it now? It is a game. It is a business as well that involves lots of money. So what are your main reservations about Jeff Bezos in particular coming in, because he brings in a lot of money which the club needs?
12: FSG have obviously, they've done some good stuff for the club, but then over the years we've seen how that shifted. As you mentioned, obviously football becoming a lot more of a commercial asset. I mentioned obviously last season protests about ticket prices against the owners, and I think fans are going to feel those same reservations with someone like Bezos coming in.
9: Is Jeff Bezos even more different because he is so wealthy?
12: I think so, yeah. I think Liverpool as a football club, we talk a lot about community, equality, inclusion and solidarity and, you know, being a club for everyone. And we pride ourselves on that as fans as well. I think Bezos, his entire business empire has faced so much criticism over things like workers' rights, over things like his political influence as well. And he's not a character that aligns with Liverpool Football Club. I'm not saying that everyone who invests in our club is going to be morally perfect. I think that's really unrealistic because I don't think there's many wealthy people that do align with our club. But I think that's where the reservations come from. You know, the money would be great, but I don't think we can be that greedy if we're going to lose the soul of our football club.
9: There will be many fans who will agree with what you say, but there will be others who say, look, football is going down a different path now. If you're not on that path, you get left behind. If Liverpool don't take the money that's on offer, somebody else will, and Liverpool Football Club will slip down that league. There's no choice but to take the money.
12: I mean, I can't disagree with that because, you know, you have to keep up with the times, and we are one of the biggest clubs in the world, and, you know, we will lose that title if we don't keep up with this. But I think part of me just hopes that there is morally aligned billionaire out there just not aware that he can buy or she can buy a stake in Liverpool Football Club. And part of me is just wishfully hoping for that rather than someone like Bezos.
9: Rupert, wishfully hoping there. Let's see what the Fenway Sports Group, FSG, do with Liverpool. Let's bring Andres Martinez in. He is author of The Great Game, A Tale of Two Footballs and America's Quest to Conquer Global Sports. So if Jeff Bezos, and he's part of a consortium, there are other ones in there, but he is the name that stands out, gets involved with Liverpool. Is this all part of America's quest to conquer global sport, Andres?
14: Yes, I think it's part of America's appreciation that your varietal of football, unlike the one we developed in this country, has a global reach. We just saw this during the remarkable success of the World Cup. And of course, last season was the first season in which the Premier League had a majority of American owners. So I think this is another step in that kind of inexorable American takeover of global soccer.
9: Were you surprised to see Jeff Bezos linked to Liverpool, getting involved, putting his money into Liverpool Football Club? Because he has been a sort of backstreet figure, hasn't he? He hasn't wanted the limelight too much in the past when he was setting up Amazon.
14: Well, I think he is enjoying the limelight a bit more these days. And, you know, don't forget that through Amazon, he already is quite a stakeholder in global football. Mm. I happened to be in Manchester when the All or Nothing Amazon Prime season was premiered that featured Manchester City. This was in 2018. And speaking to Amazon executives at that time, they said, you know, we've had a lot of All or Nothing, you know, season documentaries where they follow the team for NFL teams in the past. But this is about signing up Amazon Prime subscribers in Asia. And we can do that if we feature English Premier League clubs in a way we can't if we're just featuring American sports teams who don't have that global reach. So I'm not surprised at all. I'm a bit surprised that he's going to be a minority stakeholder, but that's often the first step, right, to learn the business. And that might change. I don't think he is, you know, going to be happy being a passive investor for long.
15: Let's see what happens there. Stay with us. I want to bring in Walter Todd, President and Chief Investment Officer at Greenwood Capital in South Carolina. Familiar voice on the program. Walter, why doesn't he buy a big American club, you know, whether it's in baseball, NFL, basketball? He's not short of money, is he?
16: No, he's not. He could buy all of those. He could probably buy the entire Major League Baseball system, quite honestly, given his net worth. But I think it was what was referenced earlier, right? The global reach of this game, as we saw in the World Cup. I'm wondering, and forgive me for not knowing the answer to this question, but do they have hydration breaks like they did in the World Cup in the Premier League?
15: No.
16: Sponsored by Amazon. I can see that coming. I wanted to ask the other person, the interviewer, the valuation associated with this. I mean, John Henry and FSG bought this for £300 million, I believe, back in 2010. Now selling a 30% stake for $2 billion. That's quite a return on their investment. Do we think the valuation is reasonable that they're getting in for?
15: Andres, what do you make of that? I mean, it's quite a good investment, isn't it, from FSG?
14: I mean, sports franchises across the board have appreciated tremendously because sport has become the most important form of media. It's the only thing left that can aggregate audiences in the tens of millions. And you've seen this incredible appreciation in the valuations of Premier League clubs, and yet they still seem like a pretty good deal looking at it from the United States. I mean, the Seattle Seahawks just went for a couple of billion more. And I think one of the reasons why there's this continued interest from the American sports owners to cross the Atlantic is a feeling that the game hasn't been very well managed as a business. NFL teams don't have the global reach of Premier League clubs, but they are a heck of a lot more profitable because they manage their costs better. They've been typically better at commercializing their rights and sponsorships, although I think the Premier League is quickly closing the gap there. Mm. But Americans looking at European football, English football, see something that could be better commercialized, monetized, and that's where sometimes you run into the frictions around, you know, bumping up against the traditions of the game and still some unease as to whether this is really a private business. I think in the States we're much more comfortable with that concept.
15: Question to both of you then, as we begin to end this conversation. And Andres, do you want to go first? And Walter, do you want to pick up? There's a lot of billionaires in the US. Who else could we see getting involved in football? Elon Musk likes the limelight. Could we see a bid from him? Andres, I mean, joking aside, there will be others who will look at the success of the World Cup and say, I wouldn't mind a piece of that.
14: Yes. I mean, it's funny. It's almost like a requisite, you know, a stamp of I am now a billionaire in good standing. And I think for years people have asked Jeff Bezos, you know, where is your sports team? And he did try and acquire the Washington Commanders in the NFL. And it's interesting, all of his sprawling businesses kind of got in the way because Dan Snyder, who had to sell the Washington NFL team, said, anybody but Bezos, I'm not selling to him, because he owned the Washington Post and he felt the Post had a vendetta against his club. So now Elon Musk, I think you're right, becomes the, well, where is your sports team? Because it seems to be a must-have, probably much like a yacht or to own a sports team these days. It's interesting, though, with Bezos that he does also have these strong media interests. and that there could be friction there, much like when Rupert Murdoch tried acquiring Manchester United a few decades ago, and that caused some concern because Amazon is a rights holder for the Premier League.
15: Well, let us see what happens there. Thank you for joining us so much. Walter, any thoughts? Anybody else you think might come in?
16: Mark Zuckerberg, probably the name I would throw out there as well. CEO of Meta, could potentially do it also. Yep.
15: He could. He has a lot on his plate at the moment. We've been covering quite a bit of that here on World Business Report. Something else we've been talking about a lot is the weather. It's a very British thing to do, but rising temperatures are affecting economies across the world. And we've been hearing from some of the areas that have been affected. Let's start in Germany, where falling water levels on the River Rhine are making it too low for commercial shipping. Aline Spangtig is a journalist with the German broadcaster Deutsche Welle. She's been reporting on the river and its problems from Bonn.
17: When I look towards the river, I just see the dry riverbed. I see the gray stones covered in mud and a few ships passing by. For the German industry, it's devastating. If you go along the Rhine, you see on the right and left, you see little chimneys, little pipes, because a lot of factories and companies are strategically located right next to the rivers. And now it's difficult for them to get their raw materials. This river is quite important for Germany. 80% of its inland shipping of goods relies on this river.
15: Problems for Germany. In the US, those rising temperatures have forced Captain Austin Sorchuk to shut down his charter business in Florida.
18: We've lost fish. The water is super hot. I know you're having a heat wave in London right now, but an average day in Florida is 95 to 100 degrees Fahrenheit. I have been officially closed for the first time in 10 years since April. I've actually picked up side jobs, mowing yards, and just helping out where I can because I still have to pay the bills of owning a company, even if the company's not open.
15: Whilst in Asia, the lack of rains at the start of the monsoon caused problems for farmers like Gurpreet in northern India.
19: What has happened is exactly during the time of sowing, when we wanted the rainfalls to be there, there were no rains for stretches as long as 20, 25 days. Even at the onset of monsoon, there were no rains. And when at the first rain, little drizzles, people started sowing the seeds, then sudden heavy deluges started coming in, which washed away the topsoils. So it has been a very difficult year this year. And by the end of this cycle, when we come to November and December, when yields, which are, we are fearing they will fall down by almost 25%. So imagine in a country of 1.5 billion, if food production goes down by anywhere even 15 to 20%, it is going to be a bad scene.
15: So those challenging climatic conditions are causing, as we heard there, huge economic problems across the globe. And there was more bad news on Monday. In a new report, the European Union's climate change monitoring program, Copernicus, said Western Europe experienced its hottest June-July on record, driven by the growing El Nino weather pattern developing in the Pacific. Ernst Hobmer is an economic researcher with Tridos, who's just co-authored a report looking at this and the impact it's having on the European economy.
20: All in all, for the EU, we estimate it costs us about 1% of GDP for this year. So that's really quite sizable. That's about the entirety of the forecasted economic growth for the EU at the beginning of this year. And we expect that to be more or less wiped out. With the extreme heat and drought that we've been having, you'll just get lower crop yields. So that means ultimately less food available, right? And less income for the farmers producing it. Another one that's very visible is the transport sector, where at some points water levels have just gone so low that we basically can't navigate rivers anymore, or at least not with the bigger ships.
15: Walter Todd still with us. And Walter, we talk a lot about the weather, the difficulties it's causing. These are huge economic challenges for trading blocks. The EU 1% knocked off GDP, that's quite a number.
16: Yeah, absolutely. I mean, hundreds of billions of dollars in costs. So in a best case scenario, it's an extra cost that you can kind of work around, but as you heard in the story earlier that you referenced, you can shut down businesses, particularly small businesses that get impacted by this. So it is a huge problem. It increases your insurance costs. You may have to reroute a supply chain. You may not even have a viable supply chain because of the river navigation. So it is a continuing problem for a lot of businesses around the world.
15: And it's a difficult one, isn't it? Because as we sit here discussing this, there doesn't seem to be an answer inside of how you tackle the problem. For a business, they can tackle things within their control. This is way outside the control of many of them.
16: Yeah, absolutely. It's tough to plan for something that you can't control, as you say. And so, trying to figure out workarounds, whether that's relocating factories, it's just cost upon cost upon cost that you're adding to, an inflationary environment already, right? I know we've talked about on other shows as well. So this is adding to that problem.
15: It certainly is. I'm looking at the Financial Times, the Wall Street Journal, two of those great business newspapers. The big story that they're looking at, and I know you talk about this a lot, Wall Street giants partner with NVIDIA on $500 billion AI financing deal. What are the markets going to make of the huge sums of money that are needed still for artificial intelligence?
16: Yeah, you're starting to see people push back a little bit on this with the debt issuance that we've had from a number of different hyperscalers and bigger company spenders in the AI race. Oracle, for example, is trading at kind of junk bond spreads with their bonds right now. But you still have tremendous demand. I mean, Alphabet did the issuance last week, $25 billion. They had $105 billion worth of demand for that $25 billion in bonds issued. So there's still an appetite, but investors are charging a little bit more to bite right now.
15: Yeah, junk bonds that we heard Walter talking about. The reason they are a problem is because they carry higher yields because of the risk that is associated with them. You are with World Business Report from the BBC World Service. Let's go to Denmark now, because it is preparing to scrap its royal warrant system, ending a centuries-old royal seal of approval used by businesses to market everything from beers to cans. Many warrant holders rarely supply goods or services to the Danish royal family, while some companies that do aren't warrant holders at all. Business Daily's Daniel Rosny has been to Copenhagen to meet companies facing this change over the next 3 years.
0: Some of the most well-known Danish brands and businesses, such as Carlsberg and Lego, have a royal warrant. And as well as global brands, there are also smaller, independent companies too, which all have a warrant. Many shops in this city that have the warrant put it proudly on the front of their premises in big gold letters, just like this one.
21: My name is Berit Hertz, and I'm the sixth generation of Denmark's oldest jewelry store. It's called Peter Hertz. We've been here since 1834.
0: The Hertz family have had the title of Royal Court Jeweler for 120 years.
21: We made the wedding bands to now the King and the Queen, and we're allowed to tell you about that because it was made from the first Greenland gold. It was kind of a media story. Otherwise, we never tell what we make, but that was actually one of the things that we were allowed to tell.
0: Since the business was founded and passed down through six generations, it has been awarded royal warrants by five Danish monarchs.
21: I think it's kind of an understanding that we have in the store because we've had it for so many years. It kind of defines us, who we are as well.
0: Does it give you any kind of status?
21: It gives it kind of a credibility that, okay, if this is a brand approved by the royal court, then they must be trustworthy in a way.
0: Because of the history that the P. Hertz store has in Copenhagen, Berit has been given permission to keep the crown on the facade of the store once the royal warrant has been phased out.
21: People really feel that the store is a part of the Copenhagen picture. When you walk down Kumaga and you see that all the way from almost the Round Tower and you can see down.
22: My name is Camilla Simode, and I am owner of an old candy factory. It is a hard-boiled candy.
23: And what do you call this? What is it?
22: It's to cut the candies. So it cuts them triangle.
0: This is a family-run business, and Camilla is the fifth generation to take charge.
23: So you still use traditional methods?
22: Yes. Everything in here is handmade.
0: Simode has had a royal warrant since 1991. It's something the company proudly put on its packaging.
22: It was a major step up. And it was also because it was a time before social media. It was a time before internet. So it was a quality stamp.
0: But 2 years ago, things changed.
22: I've spent a lot of time and a lot of energy to focus on the more modern approaches now, which is Google reviews and Trustpilots, and because that is what the modern generation uses more so than the royal warrant title. But I do know that quite a few tourists they appreciate it more and they follow that more, want to see the stores and the shops that has the title.
0: There has been no public assessment on a projected economic impact. And there's also not an estimate on how much it will cost businesses to change their packaging, storefronts or advertisements that state it has a royal warrant.
15: Daniel Rosny reporting there, and you can hear more about royal warrants in today's episode of Business Daily at bbc.com or wherever you get your BBC podcast. Walter Todd still with us. Walter, royal warrants, would you buy something with a royal warrant? The Americans love the royal family, don't they?
16: Absolutely. I was just trying to think if there's anything similar in the U.S. to that kind of designation, and I can't think of anything. There is a presidential warrant, apparently. I'm not sure if people would want that right now.
15: There'll be some who do and some who don't. You know, politicians, right, including your president, can often be divisive figures. Not only him. It has been a turbulent time for the fast fashion brand Shein. After a four-year battle, the company has finally been given the green light to IPO in Hong Kong. But now there are lots of reports that the valuation pitched to potential investors is below $30 billion. Why is that number interesting? Because it's about 70% less than when the company was at its peak. So what has gone wrong? Let's bring in Sheng Liu, Professor of Fashion and Apparel Studies at the University of Delaware. Thank you so much for joining us, Professor Liu. That is a good number, isn't it? You know,
1: yes,
15: many people, $30 billion.
1: Yes.
15: Dollars. But yeah, it's a lot less than what I thought it was going to be.
1: Yeah, I think the much lower valuation sent a strong signal that the investors are reassessing Shein's business model and its growth prospect. Now, remember, you know, back in 2022, I think Shein was regarded as a very exciting company. Mm. Or even we do not see it as a fashion retailer. We call it like a technology platform. You know, it can leverage tons of consumer data to offer far more products and sell them at a far less price than their competitors. So people think, oh, maybe Shein can really bring something new to the fashion market and with growth, you know, very exciting growth prospect. And then things start to change dramatically over the past few years.
15: Okay.
1: For example.
15: Yeah, let's talk about that. What is it? Is it tariffs? You know, they did suffer, of course, during the pandemic, like many companies did. Is it growing Chinese competition from the likes of Temu? Which one? Or is it all of them?
1: All of them. Yeah, I think you just already give many great answers. No, one is, no, don't forget, Shein make most of its product in China. Okay. Now, from a business sense, no, because only, you know, Chinese factories probably can satisfy Shein's needs. But we know over the past few years, you know, Chinese products are facing some of the highest tariff and also a lot of non-tariff barriers around the world. That's number one. Number two is, you know, in the past, Shein was able to avoid paying tariff, through the mechanism called de minimis or low-value shipments. But now this opportunity is gone. Not just in the U.S. it is gone, but also in the EU very quickly. You know, these benefits will be gone as well. And then, you know, for many countries around the world, they're making legislations kind of like, you know, like targeting Shein, targeting Shein's so-called ultra-fast fashion business model on the basis that such model will create a lot of harm to the environment, you know, to workers making garments, you know, for Shein.
15: Yeah, stay with us, Professor. I want to bring Walter Todd back into the conversation. Once a company begins to lose its valuation and it begins to slip, Walter, it is not easy, is it, to reverse that trend when investors begin to lose confidence?
1: Exactly. I think it's more than just about like a short-term or temporary assessment. It's really about how Shein can justify or convince investors about its long-term growth model. You know, for example, one thing I personally will watch very carefully is how Shein can diversify its sourcing away from China. It makes sense now, but for the exact reason, this is what makes Shein particularly vulnerable to geopolitics, to tariff, to all these kind of trade barriers we're talking about.
15: Okay. Professor, stay with me for a minute. Walter Todd is with us as well, our other guest. There is a lot of global politics now, and we're seeing here that it is affecting a number of Chinese businesses. Shein is one of them, isn't it, Walter?
16: Yeah, absolutely. It's kind of a perfect storm, as you were talking about, with the tariffs, with the political back and forth with China and the U.S. And back to your earlier question, you know, the opposite of SpaceX, right? SpaceX is going up in value as it went public. This is going down in value. This was valued at $100 billion in 2022, now $30 billion. And it just makes it that much harder to kind of get investors interested when you see that going in the wrong direction.
15: Walter, I want to say thank you very much for guiding us through lots of different stories from sports to fashion. Professor Sheng Liu, Professor of Fashion and Apparel Studies at the University of Delaware, thank you so much for joining us. As well, some news coming in. A judge in the U.S. has dismissed criminal charges against the Indian billionaire Gautam Adani after the Justice Department dropped its fraud and bribery case. Mr. Adani was charged 2 years ago under the Biden administration. If you're waking up in India, I'm pretty sure that will be one of the big news stories you will be reading around today.

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1: Hypersonic flights, sustainable jet engines and vertical takeoff taxis. I'm Caroline Steele and I'm asking world-leading engineers, what is the future of flying?
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5: Hello and welcome to The History Hour with me, Max Pearson, the past brought to life by those who were there. Today, martial law in Taiwan, decades of repression that only ended in the 1980s.
6: Went back to Taipei in a small room for 48 to 50 hours of questioning, prohibiting me to go to sleep, to have food or drink, or even go to the toilet.
5: City of God, the film that showed the world life inside Brazil's favelas.
7: They go to the different favelas and say, hey, who wants to do an acting course for film? Which was kind of crazy because there were no black people on TV.
5: Also, a pioneering idea in Guatemala that became the first carbon offset scheme. Plus, Ashley Creel, the young anti-apartheid activist who emerged from the Cape Flats. And Club Med, how paying with beads popularized the all-inclusive holiday in 1950.
8: It has been said that it was really the creation of the new international currency because it was possible to use it in all Club Med villages.
5: That's after today's world news.
2: BBC News with Roisin Hastie. Rescuers are searching for survivors of a strong earthquake which hit the western part of Colombia, killing more than 100 people and causing significant damage. The 7.4 magnitude quake's epicenter was in the Choco region between Medellin and Cali. Nella Torfik has the latest.
9: In the city of Cali, south of the earthquake's epicenter, the tremors were so strong that people ran for cover, screaming as buildings crumbled around them. At the scene of an emergency services building, debris crashed onto ambulances parked below. Others did not get out in time. People were reported trapped in the collapsed buildings. Large groups turned up to try to clear the debris with their bare hands to reach survivors, climbing the rubble alongside emergency crews. Cali's mayor, Alejandro Eder, has requested support from the capital, Bogota, and from Medellin.
2: Turkey's parliament has approved a law aimed at ending more than four decades of conflict with the Kurdish militant group, the PKK. The legislation will allow some former fighters to return to civilian life and suspend prosecutions or prison sentences for others. The PKK's jailed leader, Abdullah Öcalan, does not appear to be among those freed. Here's Ola Girin.
10: Prison sentences will be suspended for those convicted of joining or aiding the PKK, designated a terrorist organization by Western governments and by Turkey. Hundreds of Kurdish politicians and PKK militants could be released from jail. Many more fighters may return from their mountain hideouts in Iraq. But first, the group must disarm under the watchful eye of Turkish security and intelligence officials.
2: Officials in the northeastern Syrian city of Ras Al Ain say the return of displaced Kurds there has been suspended after some of the first bank were attacked on arrival. Some reports blamed armed groups, but others say six families returned without prior coordination to find their homes occupied by others. And the US chipmaker Nvidia has announced a deal with leading asset management firms to raise $500 billion of investment to finance the building of artificial intelligence computing infrastructure. Samira Hussein reports.
11: The amount of money being spent on data centers and other AI infrastructure is almost unprecedented. The world's leading financiers have been eager to get involved. Now, some of the biggest asset management firms, including BlackRock, Blackstone and KKR have agreed to help the chipmaker Nvidia raise $500 billion for its plans to build more of the enormous computing power that artificial intelligence requires.
2: BBC News. President Trump has signed an order that calls for fewer childhood vaccines. It also recommends splitting the injection given to protect against measles, mumps and rubella, known as MMR. The Trump administration has long pushed a discredited link between MMR vaccines and autism, but multiple studies have found no connection. A judge in the United States has dismissed criminal charges against the Indian billionaire Gautam Adani after the Justice Department dropped its fraud and bribery case. Mr. Adani was charged in 2024 under the Biden administration. He and his company strongly denied the allegations. The billionaire founder of Amazon, Jeff Bezos, is part of a consortium in advanced talks to buy a 30% stake in the English Premier League football club Liverpool. The BBC's been told that the stake is worth nearly $2 billion. And more than 40 Nepalese traders have made a six-day trek into Tibet, crossing one of the world's highest mountain passes to sell their goods at the border market of Taklakot for the first time in 7 years. Their arrival marked the revival of a centuries-old cross-border trading tradition that had been suspended after China restricted entry into Tibet during the COVID pandemic. Ambrasan Etirajan has more details.
12: The Nepali traders were carrying traditional baskets, handicrafts and spices on the trek, traversing the 5,200-meter high mountain pass with horses, mules and yaks to reach Taklakot in Tibet. Bamboo-made grain containers, wooden handles for axes and sickles were in demand. Some items fetched six or seven times more than they would get on the Nepal side. The reopening allowed Nepalese living in the border district of Baijiang once again to take part in the seasonal trade that has linked communities on both sides of the Himalayas.
2: BBC News.
5: Hello, this is The History Hour with Max Pearson. Personal memories from the past as featured on Witness History here on the BBC World Service. Coming up, City of God, the film that showed the world the reality of child gangsters in Brazil. Ashley Creel, the fated anti-apartheid activist in South Africa, a Guatemalan initiative that became the first carbon offset scheme, and the birth of the Club Med all-inclusive holiday concept. But we're going to start in Taiwan. After losing the Chinese Civil War in 1949, the nationalist government fled to Taiwan and made the island its new base. Martial law was imposed, and it remained in place for almost four decades. For many, those were very dark decades. It wasn't until 1987 that martial law was lifted, and the events of those years are not easily forgotten, as our witness tells Ashley Byrne.
13: Change here is not just economic. After four decades of nationalist rule, a form of democracy is coming to Taiwan.
6: The whole country, we are happy that the martial law was lifted, kind of optimistic that in the future we have good ways to fight back our loss.
14: I've been talking to Fred Chin, who was a young student from Malaysia who came to Taiwan to study in 1967.
6: I have 3 years happy life in Taiwan, free to go anywhere, to talk, to say anything, without knowing that at the time Taiwan is under martial law.
14: Taiwan had been under martial law since 1949. It meant political parties banned, newspapers censored, secret police on university campuses, and trials held in military courts. Tens of thousands were detained during what became known as the White Terror. And yet, at the same time, Taiwan's economy was booming, a modernizing society under an authoritarian state. Fred Chin, now 76, was completely unaware of the political undercurrents which were about to turn his life upside down.
6: I came to Taiwan to further my study in 1967, but unfortunately in 1971, I was arrested by the KMT government.
14: Fred had been enjoying those relative freedoms, but everything changed when he was approached by a plainclothes security agent working for the ruling Kuomintang, or KMT party, who persuaded him to get into a car and travel to Taipei on the pretense that a family member urgently needed to see him.
6: He said, don't worry, it's nothing happened, nothing serious. You have a stay in Taipei now, tomorrow he might be going back to Malaysia. So he gave us a call and asked us to locate you and bring you to Taipei to have a short talk. I didn't suspect anything.
14: The security agent kept saying he was taking Fred to see a Mr. Chai. But that's when alarm bells rang.
6: I told them that, sir, in my memory, I didn't have such a relative by the name Mr. Chai.
14: In Taipei, Fred's ordeal took a sinister twist.
6: Went back to Taipei in a small room for 48 to 50 hours of questioning, prohibiting me to go to sleep, to have food or drink, or even go to the toilet.
14: Fred was subjected to 2 weeks of interrogation and torture as his interrogators tried to force a confession. But Fred couldn't understand what he was meant to be admitting to.
6: I knelt down and begged them, let me know what you really wanted from me. I couldn't endure anymore the pressures, the humiliations that you put on me. Please help me. They said, no. Our senior officers prohibited us to hint even. You have to write down by yourself.
14: The attacks became more and more violent. Fred claims he was forced to stand for hours and at one point was even hung upside down. Exhausted and terrified, he says he was tricked into signing a falsified confession. It was only afterwards that a fellow prisoner explained the charge that had been invented against him.
6: When you were 16 years old, you joined one of the not existing Communist Party and came to Taipei as a student, trying to overthrow government, indicted under the statute of punishment of the rebellion. It was ridiculous. How could a student, a young student, 18 of age, came to Taiwan, 2 years in Taiwan, and then turn? How could that happen? You were indicted under that Article 2, Section 1. The only penalty was death. That shocked me. I dropped to the floor.
14: Fred had been convicted of rebellion after being linked to a minor explosion of the US Information Service, where he used to attend for language study. He's always strenuously denied any involvement. A court case followed where Fred learned his fate.
6: I solemnly announce your verdict. Because you came from overseas, you knew not much about Taiwan. You did something wrong against our government. But we were not going to punish you to death. Instead, a 12 short years of imprisonment. I just raised my hand. Your Honor, I have questions. He stood up. I was so frightened. And he pointed at me. We didn't punish you to death. Why were you not happy? I said, sir, your indictment was totally false. You should release me.
14: After 12 years on Green Island, one of Taiwan's most notorious political prisons, Fred expected to be deported back to Malaysia. Instead, he was simply shown the door. He and another former prisoner set up a small construction business, but it soon went bankrupt.
6: We, as a political prisoners, were the lowest class. No one dared to have any contact with us, because they're afraid if they contact with us, they might fall into certain kind of traps by the government.
14: So Fred ended up on the streets, living off leftovers from expensive restaurants. Then in 1986, after 3 years without papers, he was finally given a Taiwanese ID card. It ended his statelessness and let him step back into society. Meanwhile, public pressure for basic freedoms was growing, coupled with recognition that Taiwan needed to open up and begin a controlled transition towards democracy. In 1987, the country finally ended almost 40 years of martial law.
13: Economically, this small island off the South China coast is already one of the giants of the Far East, the world's 11th most powerful exporter and one of the fastest developing nations. Martial law imposed in 1949 was lifted 2 weeks ago. Dissidents have been released from jail, and Taiwan's first party of opposition can raise its voice.

0: voice in public to criticise policies of the ruling Kuomintang, the KMT.
1: Do you remember thinking, this is the beginning of the end, at some point I'm going to be able to tell my story?
2: We feel the kind of optimistic that in the future we have a good ways to fight back. We are happy that the martial law was lifted.
3: Even as martial law ended, he couldn't shake the sense that he wasn't entirely safe.
2: I knew that there were many political prisoners that celebrating. They asked me to join them and said no. Because in my mind, I still had certain kind of worry that I might probably be arrested again because I was alone in Taiwan. I really was afraid at that time.
3: And the prejudice, of course, was still widespread, wasn't it?
2: In the beginning, yes. We faced a lot of insults, a lot of rather discriminations from the public.
3: And it was a long time before Fred was free to tell his story. Security controls restricting speech and anything that looked political were not lifted until 1992. Taiwan only then began offering compensation and finally an official apology to political prisoners in 1998. Slowly, Fred rebuilt his life, working, travelling and eventually marrying. And he stayed in Taiwan, the place that once imprisoned him. Though more than 50 years on, he still feels the effects of the torture he endured.
2: My eyes, my nose and my ears are not functioning well. I blame them. But what could I do? I still have to endure the pain. They did to me like dust.
3: Today, Fred shares his story with younger generations as a reminder of how fragile freedom can be.
2: I'm the happiest man in the world, but you couldn't forget the past. You couldn't forget the tragedies. We could forgive others, but we couldn't forget what happened to us. If you forget the past history, it might happen to you.
4: Fred Chin was speaking to Ashley Byrne in that Made in Manchester production for the BBC World Service. For decades, many Taiwanese were too frightened to speak openly about the White Terror. So when democracy finally arrived, it wasn't just historians who began revisiting that period. Novelists did too. Through fiction, they explored memories that had long been suppressed and gave voice to those who had lived through those troubled times. Professor Tihan Chang is the Deputy Director of the Centre for Taiwanese Studies at SOAS University of London. So how did the White Terror shape Taiwanese literature?
5: The period of White Terror shaped Taiwanese literature profoundly in a way that people build up their own political and cultural identity in a revisiting manner. I think the White Terror period, because it was the second longest martial law period in the whole world, comparing to like Syria as the first one. Taiwan has a very long martial law period of 38 years. And when people come out of that period, a complete kind of a vital kind of reactions towards the period, even towards the end of in the early 80s, people started to build on that kind of revisiting, reshaping of how do we define Taiwanese people? And I think that's what Taiwanese literature mostly concerned about. And that's what White Terror gave it to almost like a gift to shape Taiwanese literature today.
4: But what about in the period during the 40 years of the White Terror? Was there any writing about what was happening in Taiwan, or was it just simply too dangerous?
5: Very, very little. The censorship was very, very present. There was even the state promoting anti-communist sort of literature. I would say that the modernist people in the 60s and the 70s, they use very indirect way to use poetry to people criticize it as escapism. But some people, they critique, but more in an indirect way. In the 70s, all the way up to early 80s, there were some started to be more debatable. And then this is the part when writers who promote more Hokkien, Hakka kind of writings, these languages, they become more defining. People trying to find out, not necessarily direct critique of the state or the White Terror period, but more about emphasizing the commoner people's experience instead of following the state ideology. And that's their way of a new awakening of the literature period, I would say.
4: So after the establishment of democracy, the end of the White Terror, were people then focusing on writing about what had happened before, or was the literature more reflecting on how those events had affected Taiwanese society in the modern era?
5: I think both Yes and no. The revisiting takes a bit of time. If you say that lifting of the martial law occurs in 1987 and we said that's the tradition of democracy. But in fact, I would say it's more or less about the later on the 90s or even the 2000 after the post-millennia. There are more direct revisit of these sort of period. The previous work, for example, I would say Bai Xianyong, he wrote Crystal Boys in 1983. That's before the martial law was lifted. But it wasn't directly criticizing the state, but he used like a gay community, marginalized.

0: a community marginalized people to divide a sort of male history, in a sense, to contest it. And this kind of legacy remains in the society even today. If a lot of people said that, well, Taiwan's been to seem to be embracing the LGBTQ championing in Asia in the first place, and that's like a strong legacy that continues even after the White Terror period.
1: You've mentioned one suggestion there, but if somebody wants to understand the White Terror through fiction, can you give us like one or two recommendations of those which have been translated widely?
0: Yes, of course, of course. For people who hasn't been learning or no particular background of Taiwan history or politics, I will always recommend, as I recommend to my student, to start with Yang Xiaona, Shona Young Ryan, her fictional work on Green Island. Green Island was the island that actually hosts the White Terror prisoner, the political prisoner over that time. And she's an American writer, so the way that she tells the story is actually very linear, chronological, and using a particular family history to unfold from the 228 incident in 1947 and all the way up to early 2000. But if you have a little bit more knowledge on this particular, like the Taiwanese society with Han settlers, with Japanese colonization empire, I would definitely recommend one of my favorite author, Wu Mingyi, his work, The Stolen Bicycle, that was translated and also longlisted by Man Booker Prize in 2018. Because that one is more a multiple voices kind of storyline, and it unfolds from the Japanese Empire to the KMT regime and how people reflect their identity negotiations in a more complex and more layered way, I would say.
1: That's Professor Tihan Chang from the School of Oriental and African Studies in London. Next, we've got the story behind a significant contribution to the canon of world cinema. For this, we're in Brazil, where in 2002, City of God was shot in the favelas around Rio de Janeiro. The finished film shocked audiences with its brutal portrayal of life in some of Brazil's poorest communities. The story revolves around the violence endured by favela residents, and how perhaps surprisingly, much of it was driven by young people, even children. Rina Stanton Sharma has been hearing from one of the film's co-directors.
2: When I was working in the favela, you know, day in, day out, and I'm reading the newspapers, I was like, there's a disconnect here. Because the newspapers would describe the drug dealers as public enemy number one, and it would create all this fear. But starting to realize that the drug dealers are 11 years old, 13 years old, 18 years old. The head of the whole favela was like 24 years old. And they're carrying international guns. So the question is, you know, what's going on here?
3: It was a question that Katia Lund, who co-directed the movie, couldn't stop asking herself. Born in Brazil to American parents, she grew up in Sao Paulo and worked in Rio's favelas in music videos, including Michael Jackson's They Don't Care About Us. Rio is known for its sprawling coast and lush mountains, with picture postcard views, but also for its underclass of impoverished families, largely forgotten by the rest of society.
2: The only branch of government that would go into the favelas were the police, and even the journalists would go with the police, and they'd stand behind the police, and they'd stay at the bottom of the favela and wait for the police to go up there. You know, there'd be a shootout, the whole conflict, and then come down, and then they would ask the police what had happened.
3: Katia made a documentary about the conflict between heavily armed drug dealers and the police. She interviewed the author of City of God, Paulo Lins. His semi-autobiographical novel gave an insider's perspective on the housing project of the same name where Paulo grew up. It would lead to her working with Fernando Mireles, who bought the rights to the book and directed City of God. First, they made a short film, then came the feature. Katia wanted to cast children from Rio's favelas, and many had no acting experience at all. Armed with video cameras, young people from an acting school were asked to put the word out that they were looking for kids to take part.
2: They go to the different favelas and say, hey, who wants to do an acting course for film? Which was kind of crazy because there were no black people on TV. But it was free, and they'd have transportation paid for, and they'd have snack. And one of the kids that stood out almost immediately was Douglas Silva. Douglas

0: Silva played Little Zay's, the younger version.
1: Little Zay is a power-hungry sociopath with a menacing laugh who becomes a powerful drug lord.
0: He was about 11 years old, and he was super skinny, and he had a big belly, and he had these big eyes that would, like, pop out of his face. And he was coming from an acting school, and his mother would spend, like, 2 hours on a bus or something to bring him. And he was a natural from day one. But I just remember the first day that we were shooting, and they had gotten the wrong bus, or the bus had been late. And when he arrived, he was in tears. Like, he was just devastated that he was late. And it really impacted me how he had this incredible sense of responsibility and commitment.
1: The children weren't given scripts.
0: We would bring up scenes, and then they would put it all in their own words. So a lot of their own words we would incorporate into the script. And they did that for a year.
1: Set over three decades, City of God begins in the 60s, where its main characters are petty child thieves. By the time it ends in the early 80s, it's become a war zone, and most of the protagonists are either dead or part of a bloody drugs war. It's narrated by Rocket, who dreams of being a photographer.
2: Tudo que eu me lembro do dia da morte do Cabeleira é uma confusão de gente e uma máquina fotográfica. Eu cresci paradão na ideia de ter uma máquina fotográfica.
1: On the day Shaggy died, I remember the crowds and a camera. I'd always wanted to have one, he says. The film focuses on the escalating battle between rival gangs led by Little Zay and Carrot. It's not an easy watch with its bullet-ridden violence and uses handheld cameras, slow and fast motion, and frenetic sharp editing. In that brutal scene, a big group of kids scramble as Little Zay approaches, holding a gun. They're quick, those kids. They run fast, he exclaims, cornering two boys before forcing a baby-faced child wearing a T-shirt several sizes too small to choose whether to be shot in the hand or foot.
0: So we ended up shooting that at 2 p.m. The hottest sun, scorching, and we hadn't eaten, and that boy hadn't done it with special effects. There was fake blood inside the tennis shoe that would pop. So he had rehearsed it many times, but there he was that day. He hadn't eaten since early, and there's a very loud noise from the shooting, but he channeled all of that into the scene.
1: Despite the film's ferocity, the atmosphere behind the camera was a different story.
0: It's such a violent, difficult film to watch. But we had so much fun because they knew each other already. They'd been like rehearsing and playing together. They'd been in the school together. They'd all pile into these vans and they'd go to the set and then have breakfast together and then have lunch together and then hang out together. And then it was really sad when it finished because all of a sudden that whole world disappeared. But that's why we kept the school going.
1: After that year of prep, 9 week shooting and a year in post-production, the film finally had its world premiere at the prestigious Cannes Film Festival in May 2002.
0: It was a huge moment. It didn't make it into the competition, but it totally took over Cannes, and it was in every paper, and it was huge. We also took 4 or 5 of the actors with us to Cannes, and it was an amazing time.
1: City of God caught fire around the world and was nominated for 4 Oscars. But at the time, it wasn't life-changing for the young cast, whose powerful performances wowed audiences.
0: After City of God, we continued with that short film, Golden Gate. It became a TV series for about 4 years. It only had like 4 or 5 episodes per year. But other than that, there was no work for them. So they had become incredibly successful, and there was no food at home. There were no jobs for them. The ones that were in the theater group, they were lucky because they could continue to do their theater and be together. But even so, it was hard to reconcile, you know, these big parties, and a lot of them had to find different ways to survive.
3: So, a film and the story behind the making of a film without an entirely happy ending. That was Katia Lund, co-director of City of God, speaking to Rena Stanton Sharma. More memories from the past when the History Hour returns in just a moment.
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3: Coming up in part two of the History Hour, Ashley Creel, the young anti-apartheid activist from the Cape Flats, the Guatemalan initiative that became the first carbon offset scheme, and Club Med, how paying with beads popularized the all-inclusive holiday in 1950.
6: There's been a post-war period. People were happy with very few things, but afterwards they were asking for more and more. But the more you give, the more the prices are.
3: First, a news summary.
7: BBC News with Roisin Hastie. Rescuers are searching for survivors of a strong earthquake which hit the western part of Colombia, killing more than 100 people and causing significant damage. The epicenter of the 7.4 magnitude quake was in the Chocó region. Turkey's parliament has approved a law aimed at ending more than four decades of conflict with the Turkish militant group, the PKK. The legislation will allow some former fighters to return to civilian life and suspend prosecutions or prison sentences for others. Officials in the northeastern Syrian city of Ras Al Ain say the return of displaced Kurds there has been suspended after some of the first back were attacked on arrival. Some reports blame armed groups, but others say six families returned without prior coordination to find their homes occupied by others. The US chipmaker Nvidia has announced a deal with leading asset management firms to raise $500 billion of investment to finance the building of artificial intelligence computing infrastructure. Data centers and their water and energy use have become a contentious political topic in the United States. The head of military intelligence, one of Libya's rival administrations, has been killed in a car bomb outside his home in Benghazi. Fawzi al-Mansouri was a senior figure in General Khalifa Haftar's Libyan National Army, which controls the east of the country. A judge in the United States has dismissed criminal charges against the Indian billionaire Gautam Adani after the Justice Department dropped its fraud and bribery case. Mr. Adani had been accused of paying bribes to Indian officials for renewable energy projects. And Russia's only anti-war political party that has been registered for next month's parliamentary election has been struck from the ballot by the Supreme Court in Moscow.
3: Welcome back to part two of the History Hour with Max Pearson. Still to come as we relive the first-hand stories as told on Witness History this week, the Guatemalan project, which is thought to be the first ever carbon offset scheme, and from the 1950s, Club Med, the first all-inclusive holiday company. But first, we're going to remember someone who has come to be seen as a hero of the campaign against apartheid in South Africa. During the final years of white minority rule, young people played a leading role. Ashley Creel was a charismatic teenage activist. Dubbed the Che Guevara of the Cape Flats, he inspired a generation of young campaigners. Soumaya Bakhsh has been hearing from one of his friends.
8: He was the heartbeat of the revolution. He was our Ashley, our leader, our commander, our brother, our comrade in arms.
9: That's Adil Gori November. He was a fellow activist from the Cape Flats township of Bontierville who worked closely with Ashley Creel in the 1980s. This was a time when South Africa's apartheid government, which enforced white minority rule, found itself facing mass uprisings.
8: Ashley was a very vocal guy. very friendly. He had a very soft heart, but he was very dedicated to whatever he believed in, what he stood for.
9: Ashley was born at a time when people classified by the apartheid state as coloured were being forcibly removed from the centre of Cape Town to make way for white residents. They were sent to live in townships on the Cape Flats, an area many South Africans called apartheid's dumping ground.
8: People didn't have money. A lot of people unemployed. We had a problem of alcohol in our society. Gang fights, people being robbed, being killed. We were excluded from the rest of the world. Ashley came from a very poor family. Ashley took the responsibility at the age of 13, 14 already to go and work at night in the factories. And in the morning, he would go to school to lead the revolution also.
9: What was he motivated by?
8: Ashley came from a broken family. His father was killed by gangsters. So where this guy came to understand this great love for people at a very young age, it's still a question I have to answer. Though he was young, he had a love for life that I can't explain. He was concerned about those who are poor, those who are downtrodden.
9: Like students across South Africa who are mobilizing against white minority rule, Ashley was still at school when he became politically active. Known for his fiery speeches, his intellect, and his warm nature, the teenager soon emerged as an influential and much-loved leader, organizing student activities in Bontierville following a call by the then-banned African National Congress Party, the ANC, for South Africa to be made ungovernable.
8: Whenever Ashley addressed a crowd, you could hear a spell falling on the ground. People listened to him, people admired him. This guy knew exactly what he was saying. He was just a people's person.
9: The Cape Flats had become an unexpected hotbed of resistance. Under apartheid, people classified as coloured were given marginally more rights than black people. But young activists like Ashley rejected those divisions.
8: Ashley taught us that these are all our comrades, they're not black the way we're taught. These are our brothers. He broke the colour barrier for most of us.
9: Ashley and his comrades were inspired by Steve Biko, the activist who founded the influential anti-apartheid black consciousness movement in the late 1960s. Biko was killed in police custody in 1977, but his ideas galvanized young activists across South Africa.
8: We were still young, but we remember the battles which took place, the smell of tear gas and the sounds of bullets and the fires which were burning. Steve Biko, he was one of our great inspirers. He wasn't afraid to be killed.
10: Riots and their aftermath have shocked South Africans, black and white, into hard recognition of their country's complex race relations.
9: The violent crackdown of the mid-80s meant that the activists from Bontierville had to get creative when it came to raising political awareness in their community.
8: When we would be with Ashley, we would maybe we'd traveling from one place to another by train or by bus. Then Ashley would either decide to sit on one side of the train and we sit on the other side. And in these discussions, Ashley would always be the one for apartheid. And we would try to convince him, no, apartheid is wrong. And then as far as when people in the train started to become attentive to the discussions and they would stand up, they would beat Ashley up. We would tell them, no, no, no, we're all comrades, this is our brother. It was our way of, Ashley's way of politicizing people. People so they can understand and go home and talk to their children, to their friends. Listen, we were in the train, we heard this and this. Because people were afraid of information. They were denied information.
9: And whose idea was that?
8: Ashley, of course. He was a naughty one. He came up with all the funny ideas.
9: It was street theatre as resistance, and it worked. But while the threat of arrest, detention or death didn't deter young people from joining the anti-apartheid struggle, many in the community didn't support their activities, particularly as the threat of reprisal was ever present. Both Ashley and Adil eventually joined the ANC's armed wing, Umkhonto weSizwe, which carried out acts of sabotage against the apartheid state.
8: People hated us because they didn't want the change, either because of fear or ignorance or something, but not all of them were supporting us.
9: Ashley's influence meant that he was being monitored by the security branch of the apartheid state's police force. Still only 19, he went into exile in late 1985.
8: I went to Ashley's in-laws now. In the backyard, Ashley was sitting, was a fire burning. Came and he greeted me and he hugged me. And we started to talk about things, about the people I must recruit. So we sat there, we talked, and then he started to play guitar. We sang some freedom songs and Bob Marley. Oh, pirates, yes, they're up there. That one, he loved that one. He knew his time came, but he told me he's coming back for me.
9: In July 1987, 18 months after that last meeting, Ashley Creel was shot and killed when security police officers tracked him down to a safe house in the Cape Flats suburb of Athlone, where he had been staying having returned from exile. He was 20 years old. His funeral was the scene of yet more violence as the crowds who had turned out to pay their respects were attacked by the security police, who attempted to remove the ANC flag that had been draped over the coffin. By then, Adil was in exile in Lesotho.
8: It was in August, and as we were walking to town, to all the ANC guys, and we got a newspaper, so to speak, and I saw some policemen trying to pull the flag. Then I read Ashley Creel, MK guerrilla, was killed. I felt very broken and I cried. I wanted to go back, but I knew that I could not go back because I was going to be killed myself.
9: The security police officer who killed Ashley, Jeffrey Benzine, was granted amnesty by the Truth and Reconciliation Commission. He testified that it had been an accident, an account rejected by Ashley's family and others. Benzine died in 2024, and the circumstances surrounding Ashley's death have still not been established.
11: A private inquiry into the death of anti-apartheid activist Ashley Creel is to be set up by his family.
9: As South Africa emerged from white minority rule in the 1990s, many of the people who lost their lives in the struggle against apartheid became symbols of the country's painful past, including Ashley, who Nelson Mandela paid tribute to after he was released from prison in 1990.
12: I salute combatants of Umkhonto Sizwe, like Ashley Creel, who have paid the ultimate price for the freedom of all South Africans.
8: I want people to know Ashley. That's a beautiful person that he was, and the commitments that he personally made. He gave his life, everything he had, he gave his life twice. Once when he left the country, and secondly when he took his life brutally. I want people to realize that freedom isn't free. And Ashley always said, victory or death, we shall be free.
3: That was the former anti-apartheid activist Adil Gori November speaking to Soumaya Bakhsh and remembering his friend and fellow resistance fighter, Ashley Creel. Next, we move from the outskirts of Cape Town to a forest in Guatemala, where in 1988, a pioneering environmental scheme was launched aimed at contributing to the struggle against global warming. It was an idea that has since become commonplace. Instead of cutting its own emissions, a company would pay to plant trees to compensate for the pollution it produced. The project is widely regarded as the world's first carbon offset scheme. Here's Stan Alcorn.
13: I'm in Totonicapán, walking through a high-altitude pine forest that for generations has been cared for by the indigenous Quiché community here, like Roberto Antonio Alvarado.
14: The Niños.
15: When I was a kid, they told us, look, if you want to make use of a tree, you need to know how.
13: Growing up in the 1980s, Roberto lived off this forest, cutting down white pines for firewood and furniture he'd make with his dad. But he and his neighbors would also get together to plant new trees.
15: What we did before, a long time ago, what we did was collect a little seedlings from below the trees and come and replant them. That's what we did.
13: For Roberto, this is where the story begins of what would later be called the world's first carbon offset.
15: The idea that we had was, since we're already planting trees, what do we do to plant more trees? So we look for institutions, organizations to help us start a nursery.
13: It was the summer of 1988. There were catastrophic floods in Bangladesh, and in the United States, there were wildfires burning in Yellowstone National Park, and a record-breaking heat wave was the lead story on ABC World News Tonight.
16: In Georgia, a woman died from heat stroke while she was working in a tobacco field. Some people have become so distraught they have told their congressman, God is against us.
13: This is when the climate became a mainstream political issue in the country. The temperature hit 37 degrees Celsius in Washington, D.C. on the day of a pivotal hearing in the U.S. Senate.
17: I think the question that everybody's asking today with all of the heat...
13: Colorado Senator Tim Worth.
17: Is the current heat wave and drought related to the greenhouse effect?
13: The greenhouse effect theory, that CO2 traps heat like a glass box around the Earth, it was already common knowledge among scientists. But at this hearing, leading climatologist James Hansen testified that it was no longer just a theory.
18: This evidence represents a very strong case, in my opinion, that the greenhouse effect has been detected, and it is changing our climate now.
13: Political activists hastily organized a conference called the Global Greenhouse Network.
19: Good morning, everyone. We're here for an historic gathering.
13: That was broadcast on C-SPAN in the U.S.
20: We've been interested in asking the question, to what extent can policy choices made today affect both the timing and the severity of global warming?
13: That's Irving Mintzer of the World Resources Institute. And at the conference, he went through a long list of policy ideas, from raising taxes on fossil fuels to underwriting investment for more energy-efficient air conditioners. And also, what if coal-fired power plants were also planting trees, enough trees to soak up the same amount of planet-warming CO2 as all the burning coal was going to emit?
20: So that the company was then responsible not just for putting the CO2 in the atmosphere, but for getting it out.
13: The very next day, Mintzer's Institute announced it as a reality.
21: Applied Energy Services, which is constructing a coal-fired power plant in Connecticut, is involved in a 10-year project to plant more than 50 million trees in Guatemala.
13: The idea was that the 52 million trees would offset the tens of millions of tons of carbon dioxide released by the power plant. But the reality was a little more complicated. The company that owned the Connecticut plant started out by giving $2 million to what was then called the Cooperative for American Relief Everywhere, or CARE. CARE, in turn, spent that money on an existing agroforestry program in hundreds of different rural communities in the western highlands of Guatemala. In Totonicapan, where I visited, that coal money paid half of Roberto's salary in a new job, setting up nurseries for trees. The original nursery was just a little clearing covered in straw. But now it's been replaced by shiny new greenhouses full of tens of thousands of tiny baby trees.
15: Now each year the communities ask for as many as 90,000 trees.
13: Each tree and its hundreds of kilograms of converted CO2 is a tiny piece of what would come to be known as the world's first carbon offset. A study 10 years into the project found that all these trees had sequestered 270,000 tons of carbon, which sounds like a lot. But in fact, it was only 2% of what the Connecticut power plant had already pumped out. That failure to capture enough carbon, though, was not exactly top of mind here in Totonicapan.
15: No. That didn't occur to us. For us, the idea is to maintain a water source. That's the idea.
13: The fresh water that sustains communities all around Totonicapan comes from 1,000 different streams that start here in this mountaintop forest. The trees are like a natural filter, keeping that water clean.
15: They say, if we don't have a forest, we don't have water. So the forest is life. That's why we worry about maintaining all the forest.
13: The coal plant in Connecticut was shut down in 2011, which meant no more carbon offset money. But the work here has continued. Today, all of Roberto's salary is paid for by the local government. And the shiny new greenhouses have a whole bunch of different funders.
15: Here, there are various donors. This one was donated by the UICN. Here's one that was donated by, I forgot the name.
13: with all of these different donors, I wondered, what would have happened if they'd never gotten the carbon offset money in the first place?

0: I would say that since the culture we have is about planting trees, we would have done it anyways, just a little more slowly.
1: So the reforestation still would have happened.
0: That's right. That's right.
1: For the forests of Totonicapán, that is undoubtedly a good thing. But it also points to one of the major critiques of the carbon offset idea. Because if Roberto is right, and these trees would have been planted even without the coal money, then the utility can't really take credit for their sequestered carbon. And even as the carbon credit industry has become a multi-billion dollar market, that challenge of proving the dollars actually made a difference is one that hasn't gone away. It's still a lot easier to put CO2 into the atmosphere than it is to make good on a promise to get it back out.
2: Stan Alcorn in Guatemala was speaking to Roberto Antonio Alvarado about the mixed results of the world's first stab at a carbon offset deal. It was produced by Dennis Funk and was a written in air production for the BBC. Finally, this week, we celebrate the European summer holiday season by remembering the birth of Club Med. These days, the all-inclusive holiday is a familiar part of the travel industry, with food, drinks and activities all included in the price. But the concept had to start somewhere. And it was in the summer of 1950 that the first Club Med resort opened, offering a new kind of post-war holiday built around simplicity, community and affordability. Lucy Burns has been hearing from Pierre Xavier Becret, whose parents worked at that very first resort.
3: If you're cold and fed up with the wintry weather, join us on a trip to the sun. Here on the Mediterranean playground, visitors from all over the world can guarantee to relax and have fun in an atmosphere of sun, sand and sea.
4: My mother was just going out of a business school. She didn't want to work in a bank or anything. She was a bit unconventional, I would say.
5: This is Pierre-Xavier Becret, whose mother, Thérèse, worked on the first ever Club Med holiday.
4: And she saw an ad in a newspaper for a secretary for a new leisure organization in Mallorca.
5: So Thérèse set off for Mallorca, an island in the Mediterranean off the coast of Spain. She had a fiancé called Jean-Pierre, later Pierre-Xavier's father, who was travelling around Europe at the time.
4: And then she said, why don't you come to Mallorca? So that's what he did. In fact, he remained more than 40 years. There were just huts, no running water. That was a sandy beach and just some people who went there because there had been some advertising.
5: The trip was the brainchild of a Belgian called Gerard Blitz.
4: He was a very tall man. He was a water polo champion. He participated in the Olympic Games before the war. He was a Jew. He had been in the camps, his family too. And he said, I want people to be happy, to forget the war, and to be able to go to the sea and practice sports and be happy and free together. That's the way he launched it, but without any money and organization. So at the beginning, he found just some friends that joined the adventure.
5: Gerard Blitz wasn't the first to come up with the idea of a holiday village where people paid an all-inclusive rate to relax near a beach. British companies Butlins and Pontins had been running holiday camps on the British coast since the 1930s. But what made Blitz's vision different was the good weather, the low prices, and the glamorous Mediterranean locations. He called it the Club Mediterranee, or Club Mediterranean, shortened to Club Med.
3: This is how life was meant to be enjoyed. All day long there's sunshine, so why wear anything but a swimsuit? The more you wear, the more there is to wash and iron. And who wants to do that when the days are already sailing by far too quickly?
4: You just had swimsuits, and I'd say tiny swimsuits, and so there was no social distinctions. Everybody was on the same level. And the story people always tell about Club Med is once two people are discussing together in a boat, and the first one say, well, what do you do in life? Which was not the principal subject of conversation. One of them said, for instance, I'm working at Renault. And the other one say, okay, I'm working at Renault too, that's fun. And one of them was the top manager and the other one was working in a factory. That's the way it was at Club Med.
5: Club Med soon spread beyond Mallorca, setting up holiday villages all around the Mediterranean. In the beginning, they were pretty rudimentary, but that was all part of the charm.
6: Your home for this holiday is built on the basis that you'll never even be in it, except, of course, to sleep. No light, electric or otherwise, no water, hot or otherwise, no chairs or tables, no sheets, blankets, crockery or carpets. For a dreadful moment when you first arrive, you're reminded of the army.
5: Pierre Xavier's parents became chefs de village, heads of villages, and one of his father Jean-Pierre's responsibilities was maintaining the community atmosphere.
4: So he just came here one morning at breakfast and he said, okay, there's a problem. The machine to peel the potatoes is broken and we need help. Otherwise, you won't be able to have lunch today. So please come, as many people as you can, and help us to prepare the food. And they began to peel the potatoes. And then what happened was the musicians came, so there was music, people were singing, and afterwards they offered drinks and so on.
5: Jean-Pierre was also involved in creating one of Club Med's most famous innovations.
3: They'd solved the problem of where to keep your money, too. No one has pockets. You buy a string of beads, native fashion, and to pay for the drinks, you just pull a couple of them off.
4: It has been said that it was really the creation of the new international currency because it was possible to use it in all Club Med villages. Even now, from time to time, when you see articles about the creation of money, about the currencies, about the bitcoins, sometimes there's a reference to collier bar, which is the French name, which was created in 57. I still have the patent.
7: And so when were you born and when did you first... What are your first memories of going to Club Med?
4: Well, my first memory, it's a bit complicated because I learned that I was conceived, in fact, in a hut at Club Med in Palinuro in Italy.
7: Amazing. So you really are a Club Med baby.
4: Yes, that's it. And afterwards, my parent was chief of village. During wintertime, we were in Paris. And during the summertime, from May to September, we were in Tunisia, Italy, Morocco, Greece, or in Corsica, depending on the place he was going.
5: But one of the things that Club Med was becoming famous for was an atmosphere that wasn't particularly child-friendly.
6: The management tend to shrug and look bored if you even bring the subject up. Yet it's undeniable that the club has the reputation of being a place where, to phrase it at its most genteel, young men and women may meet each other freely.
4: Yes, the sex and sun aspect for a kid is not so important. Not that much, as far as I'm concerned. Maybe others would have seen it differently.
5: But Pierre Xavier says if you worked at Club Med, it wasn't just one big party.
4: Because, you know, Club Med is a very strict organization. It's not so easy to have a tennis teacher at 9 o'clock in the morning ready, as I did once. I was 18 years old, and I remember once there were 40 persons on four courts, and I had to give the lesson in four languages. But that's not so easy to be at 9 o'clock every day and 7 days per week, you know?
5: Club Med branched out into winter holidays and ski resorts, masterminded by Jean-Pierre. But the company didn't become profitable straight away.
4: It took a very long time. I remember my father said that at the third year, he hasn't been paid during 1 year. Many times the company was nearly to failing, but in 1960, Club Med went into the stock exchange, and afterwards it began to be a real success.
5: Pierre Xavier went from coaching tennis to working in Club Med's head office in Paris. But the travel industry was changing around them.
4: At the beginning, things had to be simple. There's been a post-war period, so this means people were happy with very few things, but afterwards they were asking for more and more. But the more you give, the more the prices are, and the harder it's getting to find customers.
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7: And do you still go on Club Med holidays?
4: No more. No more. We went at Club Med with my family, with the kids and so on. But I've not been there for 10 years. I think that's a bit normal. You know, when the life changed and what has been fantastic in the past or good in the past, maybe you can find it in other ways of going to vacation, of living.
3: At the end of every holiday, there's always that bittersweet thought that you can come again next year.
2: That was Pierre Xavier Becret, who was literally in at the birth of the Club Med story. He was speaking to Lucy Burns in 2020. That's it from this edition of the History Hour. No holidays for us, though. We'll continue to beaver away to bring you more first-hand memories of events from the past next week. I hope you'll join us again then. But for now, this is Max Pearson from all of us here. Thanks for listening. Goodbye.
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14: Welcome to the newsroom with Will Chalk. Coming up.
15: It's a bit strange. We don't know exactly what to do. And the flights are cancelled. The airport is collapsed.
14: Chaos in Colombia after a powerful earthquake kills 111 people. We'll be speaking to our reporter in Bogota. A law's been approved in Turkey aimed at resolving decades of conflict with the Kurdish militant group, the PKK. Also,
16: we told them to say, when you see elephants coming in the community and everything, don't throw stones on them, don't scream, chase them or anything. We just need to stay inside.
14: An awkward animal-human coexistence in Zambia. And
17: black studio musicians in South Africa were not making what was New York scale, and he took the New York Union scale and tripled it.
14: 40 years on, we look back at one of the most iconic albums of the 20th century. After the news.
18: BBC News with Roisin Hastie. Rescuers are searching for survivors of a strong earthquake which hit the western part of Colombia, killing more than 100 people and causing significant damage. The mayor of Cali says more than 30 buildings have collapsed in the city. Local airports remain closed to the public and are being used for medical and government flights. Neda Torfik reports.
19: The epicenter of the earthquake was registered at San Jose del Palmar in Choco, a sparsely populated province on Colombia's Pacific coast. But it has affected numerous cities just like Cali and was felt far away in neighboring countries Ecuador, Venezuela, and Panama. The newly sworn-in president, Abelardo de la Espriella, has declared a state of emergency and said in a national address that he would personally lead emergency response efforts.
18: Turkey's parliament has approved a law aimed at ending more than four decades of conflict with the Kurdish militant group, the PKK. The legislation will allow some former fighters to return to civilian life and suspend prosecutions or prison sentences for others. But Turkish media reports say the PKK's jihad leader, Abdullah Öcalan, does not appear to be among those freed. This report from Orla Girin.
20: The new law has implications for peace and security in Turkey and for President Erdogan's hopes of running for a third term. He can only do that by amending the constitution or by calling early elections. Either way, he'll need support from pro-Kurdish parties. This legislation should certainly help. But Kurdish politicians say their long-held demands for broader democratic and legal reforms still have to be addressed.
18: The US chipmaker Nvidia has announced a deal with leading asset management firms to raise $500 billion of investment to finance the building of artificial intelligence computing infrastructure. BlackRock, KKR and Goldman Sachs are among the Wall Street giants signing up to the boom in data center construction. More details from Samira Hussein.
21: The amount of money being spent on data centers and other AI infrastructure is almost unprecedented. The world's leading financiers have been eager to get involved. The deal announced in New York isn't one big loan, but several different agreements. The $500 billion investment could grow over time if, as Nvidia claims, demand for AI continues to expand rapidly.
18: Russia's only anti-war political party that had been registered for next month's parliament.